0: personnel of rocket ship Militant Flight 82 from Mars holding blue cards report to Case 5.
1: Oh, Billy, that's us. The soldiers are going to come out in a few minutes. Come on, darling, come on.
2: Will he know me, Mama? Will Dad know me? Will I know him?
1: Watch where you're walking, Billy. Of course he'll know you, dear. He'll see me first, and then he'll see you.
2: All I ever saw was his picture.
1: Stand by that rope, Billy. We can

0: Relatives of military personnel of spaceship Millicent, please do not cross the white line.
1: They're starting to come out now.
2: Oh, look, that man there in the white uniform. He's an atomic gunner. My picture book tells all about them.
1: 11 weeks on a spaceship getting to Mars. 11 weeks coming back to Earth. And more than 4 years fighting on Mars. 5 years. Billy, stand back. 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
0: Light 7, rocket ship freighter from Earth to Moon, will blast off in 8 minutes from rocket cradle 9, west section. 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
2: Over there, look, Mommy, a band. They're going to play music.
1: They're welcoming the soldiers home, Billy. First soldiers home from the war on Mars.
2: More soldiers are coming out, Mommy.
1: Oh, Billy, I'm so excited.
2: Do you see him yet? Hey, Mom, that's a rocketeer with the green uniform. Oh, boy, he shoots rocket guns.
1: I don't see him. I don't see him yet. So many men, so many.
2: Can I have a drink of water, Mama? I'm thirsty.
1: I don't see him yet. I still don't see him.
2: I want a drink.
1: Billy, not now. Oh, look, I think that's Daddy. No. No, it's not. Oh, Michael, where are you?
2: I'm going to show my daddy my toy gun. We'll play space soldier together. We'll have fun.
1: Billy, I see him. I see your daddy.
2: Where? Which one is he?
1: Wave to him, Billy. He's looking around to see if we're here. In the yellow uniform over there. Michael! Michael, darling, here we are, Michael.
2: He sees us, Mommy. He's running to us. He's pushing the other people away.
1: Oh, he looks so wonderful. But tired. Michael! Michael!
2: Mommy, why are you crying?
1: Because he's come home, dear. Michael's come home.
2: Hey, Dad, here we are. You! Hey, Daddy!
1: Here he comes. Oh, Michael.
3: Mary. Mary, darling. Darling.
1: Oh, so long since I've held you. But, Michael, you've got to meet your son.
3: Hello, son.
1: Hello. Is that all you've got to say to your daddy?
3: Oh, he doesn't have to say anything. Just let me look at him.
1: Oh, you've got forever to do that now, darling. Because you're home.

0: It's 3 o'clock in the afternoon, Mom. Why is Daddy asleep?
1: He was tired, Billy. He wanted to rest.
0: He didn't talk much when we came home, did he?
1: No, but he will. You and he will have a lot to talk about.
0: Hey, I think I heard him getting up.
1: Well, we'll open the door carefully and peek in. Now be quiet in case he's still asleep.
2: It's all right. I'm awake.
1: Oh, well, you slept 2 hours.
2: Oh, I haven't been asleep. I'm just lying here.
1: Is something wrong, Michael? Do you feel all right?
2: Oh, sure, sure. Just can't get used to being home.
1: I'll make a snack for you. Billy, now you can talk to your father.
2: Come here, son. Sit on the bed.
0: Okay, Dad.
3: I'll call you when everything's ready.
2: What do you want to tell me, Billy?
0: I don't know.
2: But your mother said...
0: Well, do you like me?
2: Well, of course I like you.
0: Will you play with me?
2: Well, I'm a little tired, son, but I guess it can be arranged. What do you want to play?
0: Soldiers, space soldiers. You're a soldier and
2: play something else.
0: You don't like me.
2: Just play something else, that's all.
0: All the kids think it's swell my dad's a space soldier. Nobody else in my gang has a dad who's gone to Mars. I told him when my dad came home, he'd show me how to play real soldier, and
2: we'd
0: have
2: fights. Stop talking about it.

0: Yes, sir.
1: And don't say yes, sir, to me. I don't ever want to hear you say that. Stop crying. Men aren't supposed to cry. Space soldiers. For 200 years, the world hasn't had a war. For 200 years, the human race finally got peace. Federated world in the years after 2000. Science flourishes. Civilization grows. Then we learn how to travel in outer space. First the moon for scientific observations. Then we go on to other planets. Mars. The one planet we know is capable of sustaining human life. And all the 200 years of peace gets rotted away because the Earth wants to explore Mars and the Martians object. New worlds to conquer where the Columbuses of 2000 plus. And the interplanetary war begins. And we have to fight for every canal, every inch on Mars. Well, I don't want any son of mine thinking it's so great. I hate it. Hate it.
0: I was going to play space soldier with...
1: Space soldier? What do they do? Fill you full of the romance of Mars, the mysteries of the unknown? How can you or anybody on this particular world know what it's like in that unhuman place called Mars? Play, space soldier, play. I remember the patrol. Patrol into the red grass. Blades sharp as swords and covered with that sickening ooze of the Martian vegetation. We went on patrol, 14 of us. I was the patrol leader. All right, let's stop a minute.
2: Oh!
1: You see anything?
3: Just the red grass. Wait, about a mile and a half over there, a sand belt.
1: Give me your glasses. Yeah, that's right.
4: Wherever the grass meets the sand belt, we gotta be careful. Those sand spiders, more dangerous than a cobra. One bite and you're dead in half a minute.
1: Men are all wearing shin boots.
3: We'd better put on our masks and gloves, too. Sometimes a spider crawls up the clothing.
1: Okay. 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
5: Protective gear?
6: Oh, no.
3: It's too quiet. I've always got the feeling the Martians are around when it's this quiet.
4: Yeah, I know what you mean.
1: We'll go on now. Leo, you take four men and cover the left. Use electric rifles.
4: Yes, sir.
1: Have Mulroney take four men and cover the right. Torpedo pistols.
4: Yes, sir.
1: Ted and I'll take the other men and move straight on. 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We meet opposition and have to blast them. 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Better keep our belt Geiger counters handy.
3: Okay, Captain.
1: Let's move.
3: The slime from the grass sticks to everything.
1: Careful. Careful of those sharp rocks.
3: There certainly aren't any Martians on that sand belt, or we'd see them. They're around here at all. They're between us and the sand belt, hiding in this red grass.
1: Look out! What? Jump away! You almost stepped on it.
3: Good Lord, I didn't see it. A tooth flower.
1: Those flowers are hard as ivory. It's a carnivorous plant. If you walk too close to it, it'll bite your leg in half.
3: Mars. The nightmare planet.
1: And we'll keep moving. And keep your eyes peeled for killer vegetation and enemy Martians.
3: Oh, it's getting hot.
1: Always gets like an oven about this time of day.
3: Leo's group is moving ahead. Apparently they found nothing dangerous yet.
7: Hello!
8: Hello!
1: They're waving. Everything's okay.
3: Don't be too sure. Look over there.
1: Sandstorm. Whipping across the sand belt. They come up in seconds, blast by at hundreds of miles an hour.
9: Everybody down, hit set!
1: Who's all over us? Those grass blades like an Indian faker lying down in a bed of knives.
3: Hug the dirt. Here comes the sandstorm.
9: Miles an hour.
10: Can't hear you.
9: Sand. Like bullets.
2: few seconds. All right. Get up. Good.
3: 7, 8, 9, 10, 11, 12.
2: 12.
3: Two men missing.
2: Here comes Leo.
4: Captain, two men, Davis and Martin.
2: What happened?
4: They're dead, sir. Wind tore Davis' jacket. A sand spider bit him. Wind carried a swarm of them into the grass.
3: What about Martin?
4: Don't know what caused it, but he's dead all right.
2: Come on. Let's take a look.
4: There he is, sir. His skin is natural, not blue the way it turns when a sand spider kills you.
2: Let me see. Good Lord.
3: What's the matter?
2: The Martians.
4: Martians?
2: They got him during the sandstorm. He must be around somewhere. Look at his back where I opened the jacket.
4: Hit by a sonic beam.
2: Right. That super sound wave gadget of theirs turns your guts to jelly. The Martians are here, all right. Now warn the men. Lie down. Give me your pocket magnet speaker, quick.
3: Here you are, sir.
2: Right. Leo, crawl in your belly over to the boys. Keep low.
5: Okay.
2: Let me know when you get there. Meanwhile, I'll talk on the magnet speaker.
5: Yes, sir.
2: Martians will hear me. So here's some lingo they won't understand.
6: Now, get this. We got company for tea. Be trigger happy and remember the Alamo.
2: Is Leo there yet?
3: Can't see him. Wait. He's coming on the UHF talkie. Snap on your earphones. Okay, Leo.
7: No sign of the enemy. We're fanning out. We're covered by the red grass. We passed word, shoot first.
2: Good.
3: That's an electric rifle.
7: Enemy sighted. The jelly got one. They're east 200 yards.
2: Let's move in. Give them everything.
7: Yes, sir.
2: Come on, Ted.
3: Right with you.
2: Murder trying to crawl through this grass.
3: Torpedo pistols. Our only group has made contact.
2: Leo. Leo.
7: Yeah?
2: Whoever reaches 100 yards, throw atomic grenades.
7: Right.
3: The Martians haven't returned any fire yet.
2: They're probably waiting till we get closer. And they'll fan the area with that sonic beam of theirs.
7: Shedlow's at 100 yards. He's throwing the cookies any second. Plug your ears.
2: Check.
3: That should have cleaned him out.
2: Well, we've got to be careful. We can't go in to see. We don't have any anti-radiation gear.
3: No sound from the Martians. Nothing.
2: Leo. Leo, any report from you?
7: I think we got him. Absolutely no sign of life.
2: Move south a few hundred yards, then east. Probe their positions.
7: Right.
3: Captain, I'm pretty sure it's all clear.
2: Yeah, you're probably right. I just feel conservative right now.
3: I'll be glad when they verify the Martians are cleaned out. This heat, this stinking grass. What a planet.
2: Well, at least the moon is dead. Why weren't we satisfied when we got to the moon? No, we had to go on to this forsaken... Listen.
3: The sonic beam. The Martians are attacking.
2: They must have had a group to the south. They got someone.
3: They're shattering us down. Look over there.
2: We can't help them. Just hug the dirt.
3: What are those men?
2: Don't you think I know that? What are two of us against a Martian patrol?
3: Try to reach Leo.
2: Leo. Leo. Come in, Leo. No response.
3: I gotta get over there.
2: You're staying here. We've got to stay here and try to get out later.
3: But Leo. Leo's my brother. My brother.

0: Here's your snack, darling. I hope you like... Where's Billy? I thought he was in here with you.
1: He went up.
0: To play?
1: I don't know.
0: Oh, he has been so looking forward to having his daddy back. All the kids in the neighborhood are waiting to meet you. We've been boasting about you for months, ever since we got word that you were coming home.
1: Yeah, I know.
0: Michael, is something wrong? Did you and Billy have a quarrel?
1: He's a stranger to me, Mary.
0: A stranger? You're wrong, son.
1: He was just a baby when I left. I can't get used to him.
0: Oh, but you will. You can't help loving him.
1: I can't get to know him until he stops this terrible business of reminding me all the time. Reminding me of what I want to forget.
0: But he's proud of you, of what you've done, of what
1: you... You know, I told him what it was really like up there. He ran out of here crying.
0: Michael!
1: Well, what do you want me to do, throw out my chest and brag about being a hero? Pretend that a planet called Mars, that Satan himself, with the aid of a few million devils, must have created, pretend that Mars is heaven? That fighting a war so far away it takes months to get there is fun for the kiddies? I'm sorry, Mary. Just leave me alone.
0: Michael, this isn't like you.
1: How do you know what I'm like after all these years? I hardly know myself at this moment. 5 years away from people. Away even from the one world in the universe that contains human beings.
0: But there were other men with you all the time. Hundreds, thousands of them. What do you mean you were alone?
1: Oh, you don't understand.
0: Michael, darling, I'm worried about you.
1: A spaceship, half a mile long, 11 weeks in flight, confined quarters, the same blank faces of men torn from their planet, catapulted into infinity. A fleck of controlled cosmic dust. Being alone. And on Mars, the base dug underground. Living in plastic shells for barracks. Never being able to move except on patrols. All of us men in a nightmare. And being alone, in our souls alone. Give me some coffee.
0: All right, Michael. Here you are.
1: Thanks.
0: Michael, you're home now, and you're not alone anymore.
1: It's good coffee.
0: Tomorrow afternoon and evening, that is.
1: Yes?
0: I'm giving a party for you. At first, I was going to have it a surprise for you, but I think you should know.
1: I don't want a party.
0: We've our families here, and all your old friends... They want to see you, Michael. Everyone's so happy you're home.
1: Call it off.
0: But, Michael...
1: I don't want to see them. Can't you understand? I don't want to see them. Their smug hellos, their glad you're back chatter, their what's it like in another world and how's Mars, old man, questions. They wouldn't understand the answers if I could somehow force myself to talk about it.
0: But it won't be like that. They love you. They're happy that
1: you're
0: back.
1: For the last time, no.
0: Darling, you can't go on like this. Fighting the Martians in your memories and fighting the human beings who love you. For your sake, Michael, I am not going to call off the party. Everyone is coming just as I planned, and you've got to meet them and see for yourself. You've got to understand for yourself that you're home again on Earth and that you have a life to live once more.
1: Do you mean that, Mary?
0: I do, Michael, darling, I do. Because I love you.
1: Well, I'm really a stranger in this house. Not really the head of it. Still alone. A barracks filled with chintz curtains.
2: Giovanna!
1: Coffee. All right, Mary. Have your party. Without the guest of honor.

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1: Walk?
0: I'll walk forever.
1: Sun shining.
0: Beautiful and peaceful. Trees. Tall trees. Green and yellow leaves. No red grass. No red grass anywhere. The birds. What wonderful sounds they make. 5 years. Never saw, never heard a bird. The only creatures that ever made a sound up there were the Martian contorlies. Fat, greasy lizards that screamed like tortured souls. Look at those flowers. Blue, green, bright orange, clean white. It's a sweet, glorious smell. Peaceful. So peaceful in which to be alone. The grass was short, soft carpet-like blades. A carpet of green, cool and gentle. I'll just sit on the grass. Lie on the grass and rest. Rest and think. Think. I remember when Ted and I got back to command post. The Martian sky was dark. Clouds up there never looked like these clouds. We hadn't spoken to each other for a long while. How we got away alive from the ambush, I'll never know. And now we were coming to the base and the commander.

0: And that's the fort of fort, Captain?
1: Yes, Commander.
2: That's right, sir.
0: The fourth successful ambush by the Martians in as many days. We're going to have to do something drastic to stop it. Air observation doesn't help. Endless miles of grass and sand. The Martians are small. Hide in the stuff. Take on its coloring like chameleons.
1: If it weren't for their sonic beam, those killing sound waves, we could probably handle them.
0: I know.
2: Can't the Earth Science Council work out a defense, sir?
0: Yes, they're trying to. But even if they do, till we get it up here, we'll all be decimated. I'm thinking of an old weapon. Poison gas.
1: That's an outlawed weapon, isn't it, Commander?
0: Outlawed on Earth, yes. But we're not fighting on Earth, Captain. Sometimes I wish they'd never invented spaceships. Well, let's not worry about it now. You may need some rest. Report to the hospital barracks. Take 5 days there.
1: Yes, sir.
0: Oh, one more thing. Lieutenant, the 12 men in the patrol were lost. One was your brother, am I right?
2: Yes, sir.
0: I'm sorry.
2: Thank you, sir.
0: Now get to the barracks and get some rest. We've got a lot to do in 5 days. That's all, gentlemen.
2: The commander is sorry. Now get to the barracks.
1: Don't take it so hard, Ted.
2: Well, why shouldn't I? It isn't just because Leo was my brother, but because he was someone special. Up here on this rotten apple called Mars, we're all people out of touch with the decent things of our world.
1: Now, look, kid.
2: Every man who lives here, lives up here, he's in his own vacuum. Can't believe what's happened to him. Finding himself in a place where things that are unreal to the human mind are everyday realities. But I had something. I had the one thing that made me a human being up here. I had someone who loved me and whom I loved. And now he's dead. And I've got no one. I'm like everyone else up here now. I've got no one.

0: Mary? Mary? Mary?
1: Mommy isn't here.
0: Where is she, Billy?
1: She was crying. She went next door to the neighbors. Why'd you make my mommy cry? You're not nice. I don't like you.
0: I'm sorry, son. I guess I haven't been very nice at that. Come here, Billy. Son, I brought back a lot of bitterness from the other side of the universe. But a little while ago, I thought back to what another man told me on Mars. And I realized something that I didn't understand at the time. I'll be all right from now on, Billy. You and I are going to be real friends, real pals.
1: Can we play soldier?
0: How would you like to play baseball or build model jet planes together? Or go on a hike in the woods?
1: Gee, that'd be swell. I'd like that.
0: You didn't care what you did with your dad, just so you did something with him, huh?
1: Mm-hmm.
0: And all you could think of was soldier, because that's what I did. Just proves how right Ted was. To be together and to love someone, that's what makes us human beings.
2: Michael!
0: Hello, Mary.
1: Daddy and I are going to play baseball and have a hike and everything. Oh, Michael. Michael.
0: It's all right now, darling. It's all right. Your soldiers come home.
3: 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In today's cast, Bill Griffiths portrayed Mike, Joan Shea was Mary, Alan Shea was Billy, Charles Smith was Ted, and Lon Clark was the commander. The orchestra was conducted by Emerson Buckley, music composed by Elliot Jacoby, sound Walt Shaver and Adrian Penner, engineer Bob Albright. This is Ken Marvin speaking.

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14: Lights Out brings you stories of the supernatural and the supernormal, dramatizing the fantasies and the mysteries of the unknown. We tell you this frankly. 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
16: My name, Arch Obler. Tonight, a story I enjoyed writing for you because, well, frightening as the thought may be, it could happen. But first, Frank Martin.
14: Well, I'm going to talk about something that's not frightening, perhaps, but something that already has happened, and happened to thousands of people. I mean you folks who've gotten so miserably thin and nervous and tired out that it's about all you can do to drag around. No pep, no ambition. Does that sound like you? Then listen. Maybe you simply aren't getting enough vitamin B and iron.
17: And furthermore, I might speak frankly, my dear Diane. The basic thing wrong with woman is her nose. Let's cut it off.
18: Russell Adams.
17: Then there's the matter of her ears. Look at them.
18: Well?
17: They're too obvious. Cut them off, too.
18: No nose, no ears. Oh, a fine art critic you turned out to be.
17: Oh, is this thing odd?
18: Russ Adams, I hate you. I think it's the best piece of sculpture I've ever done.
17: Egomaniac.
18: Oh, will you go away?
17: Not until I tell my wife how much I adore her. About stopping the artistic endeavors for the night and romancing with the old man.
18: Any night.
17: Come on. Out on the veranda. There's a moon.
18: Spoken as Professor Russell J. Adams, instructor of astronomy at our beloved university.
17: I don't know a single scientific fact about this moon. It's a special satellite built entirely for romance.
18: Then it's a date.
17: After you, fair Diane? Why do you laugh?
18: Just thinking it's a good thing we haven't any neighbors, or they'd think we were honeymooning.
17: 10 years and 2 more weeks.
18: Sweet.
17: Why?
18: For remembering.
17: Where the sign?
18: Oh, it's such a lovely night.
17: Yes. You're very lovely with the moonlight in your hair.
18: Darling.
17: 335 days out of the year, moonlight to me is just a reflected light of the sun. A light interesting only that it may be analyzed spectroscopically. But these 30 days of our vacation, Diane. Oh, what a magical change. It's a soft lover's moon hanging in the heavens only to brighten your loveliness.
18: Oh, and people wonder why I can't get excited about Ronald Coleman.
17: Coleman? Who's he?
18: Spoken like a true professor. He's a motion picture star. An absolute paragon of romance.
17: Oh, well, perhaps I shouldn't neglect my movie going. Oh, so much I mean, with such paragons to teach one.
18: You do all right. Oh, Russell.
17: What's the matter?
18: I saw the brightest shooting star.
17: Is that all? The way you gasp, I thought you saw the angel of death himself galloping over those meadows.
18: There's another one. Look, Russell.
17: My dear, for 11 months out of the year, the heavens have my full and undivided attention. Oh, but during this blessed month, let the heavens fall, I can't be bothered.
18: I never saw such bright shooting stars.
17: Yes, and another thing, my dear. As the wife of an accredited professor of astronomy, I think it no more than fitting that you give the phenomena that you observed its proper name, namely the fall of a meteor.
18: There's another one. And another. Oh, Russ, how bright and beautiful.
17: They travel at such a tremendous rate, the friction of our atmosphere burns them into a fiery vapor.
18: There's more of them. Look, one after the other. I've never seen so many shooting stars. I mean so many meteors in all my life. Oh, so that's why you wanted me out here. You knew about this meteor shower, didn't you?
17: It's one of heaven's free spectacles in this constellation. Every 3 years, and this happens to be the third year.
18: How frightening.
17: Quite frightening.
18: Those great masses of stone and iron coming from who knows where in interstellar space, traveling millions and millions of miles, and then going up in such glorious flame just as they reach the end of their journey.
17: Not all goes to flame. Hundreds of them strike the earth each year.
18: Oh, Russell, there's no danger.
17: Oh, no. The probabilities of being struck on the head by that cosmic rubbish is about 1,000 times more remote than winning a sweepstake without buying a ticket.
18: Well, look. That one. The brightest of all.
17: Wait, Diane. What's that?
18: I don't know. Something from
17: Look
18: the
17: up.
18: Sky. It's shooting star.
17: Look out, Diane.
18: Ross.
17: All right, dear. Everything's all right.
18: What? How?
17: A meteor. Must have landed out in the field there. Here, let me help you up. You all right, dearest?
18: Yes, I'm all right. Russ, where are you going?
17: Out there, where it must have buried itself. Wait here, I'll be right back.
18: No, I'm going with you.
17: All right, if you want to. Oh, Diane, what an experience we've had. The one chance in a million I spoke about almost occurred to us.
18: But Russ, was it really a shooting star? That explosion like a bombshell?
17: A bombshell of the universe.
18: What will we find out there?
17: A fragment of the meteorite, I
18: But hope. It'll burn.
17: No. All of its heat will have been dissipated. Then again, it may have exploded into 1,000 minute pieces. I pray to heaven that it hasn't.
18: I'm afraid.
17: No. The danger's all over. Here. The moon's so bright. If any of the mass landed, I should be able to find the torn ground where it smashed through the turf.
18: Oh, please, darling, let's wait until morning.
17: No, I must find the thing at once. The moon gives plenty of light. From the brightness of the flash, I'm positive that the meteor landed someplace right in here. I'll tell you. Look!
18: What?
17: The turf, all torn up. This is the place.
18: Russell, are you mad? Get up off the ground.
17: Right here. It must have struck a glancing blow off the brow of the ridge. I've got it.
18: What?
17: A fragment of it. Still warm. See? No larger than a baseball. All that was left of it.
18: That's a meteor?
17: A meteorite. All that's left of the meteor that burned and exploded. What a find.
18: Drop it, Russ.
17: What are you talking
18: Throw
17: about?
18: Throw it away.
17: Here, come back to the house.
18: What are you going to do with it?
17: Diane, what's the matter with you? Your face.
18: I don't know. Somehow I'm afraid for all of us.
17: Afraid? Good heavens, my dear. There's nothing dangerous about this. A mass of metal that's 90% iron. Why, it's as harmless as any inert piece of metal. Come to the study. I'll show you where the rush of air against the incandescent metal...
18: Russ, wait.
17: Huh?
18: Someone's crying.
17: Yes.
18: I'll go and see. It's Helga. Oh, Helga, you poor thing. We forgot all about you.
19: Oh, Mrs. Adams, it was exploding.
18: Now, everything's all right, Helga.
17: What's going on, Diane?
18: Poor Helga. The explosion frightened her out of her wits.
19: Oh, Mr. Professor Adams, we die. We all die.
17: Don't be a
19: the
17: fool.
19: The fire, it come from the sky. It kill us. It kill you and me and everybody. We die. Everybody
17: stop it.
19: Die.
17: Stop it. For heaven's sake,
19: fire
17: stop that. Take care of her, Diane. Give her a sedative or something.
18: All right, Russell. All right now, Helga. Everything's all right. Don't be frightened.
17: I'm going to get at this meteorite, so please quiet the dumb fool down as quickly as you can. Superstitious idiot. Simple phenomenon, and she thinks the world's ending. Huh. Simple little meteorite. Iron, bit of nickel content. Nothing particularly unusual. Oh, Diane, quiet her down, will you?
18: Yes. Yeah. She'll be all right.
17: You look a little rocky yourself. Here, sit here.
18: She's very frightened.
17: Yeah, and even you, Diane.
18: Well?
17: You've acted so strangely, as if this inert piece of cosmic metal could cause some supernatural ability.
18: What are you going to do with it?
17: Nothing. Examine it. Here, I'll take some of this nitric acid. Where's that bottle? Yeah. Now watch closely, and I'll show you that this stone consists of ordinary elements. Iron.
18: Russell.
17: What?
18: This mark on it. How strange.
17: Funny, I hadn't noticed it before.
18: Circles the entire stone.
17: I wouldn't be a bit surprised that a blow right here would break it in half. Yes, I think I'll try to do that.
18: No, Russ. Leave it alone.
17: Good heavens, Diane. Nothing but a stone. All I'm going to do is try and break it along this fissure. You got a hammer, girl. Wonder if the stone will break. Almost solid metal. I'll try. By George, it did. Clean in half. What?
18: Look. What's inside?
17: Flesh.
18: Oh, Russ, how?
17: Negative gray protoplasmic. No, it can't be. It can't. This is a meteor. It came from out there. There is no flesh. Nothing could live.
18: Russ, look.
17: Huh?
18: It's growing.
17: Growing?
14: Ladies and gentlemen, a shooting star flashes out of the sky and falls to Earth. And in it, something living from out of interstellar space. Yes. If this is the time to take a breath before going on with tonight's lights-out play, the story of Professor Adams and his wife and the thing from out beyond our world. Friends, it's no news that wartime means extra hours of work and extra nervous strain. And now back to Lights Out. A meteorite had fallen, and Professor Adams had broken it open, and there was a gray nugget of flesh inside, which, even as the professor and his wife stood watching, began to grow.

0: and faster. Gray flesh. Growing. Russ, I'm afraid.
1: No, Di. No. Wait. Control yourself. This is something we've got to see, both of us, calmly, so we can tell others clearly what we saw.
0: I'll try. Russ, keep your arm around me.
1: Larger and larger. Listen, the noise as it grows.
0: I hear it. When will it stop? When?
1: Look. Look.
0: I can't. That horrible gray flesh.
1: But you must see it. Look. It's forming into something.
0: What?
1: A head. It's forming into a head.
0: Oh!
1: How can it be, Diane? Flesh in a meteor growing. Growing into a head.
0: I see it. A head. Horrible head.
1: Diane, you heard.
0: Yes.
1: The head without body speaking.
2: Yes, speaking.
0: Russell.
1: You hear and understand me?
0: Thick lips. Laughing.
2: I laugh at the fear and wonder in your simple little faces.
1: Who are you? What are you?
2: If I told you, would your little earth minds understand?
0: Earth? Russ, what does it mean? What?
1: Yes, tell us. Whatever you are. Tell us what you are.
2: What you on earth will soon have for masters.
0: Oh, Russ.
1: No, wait, Diane. I must know. You thing... What can I call you? Tell me what you mean, you masters.
2: Surely you simple little men do not think that in you creation has reached the ultimate.
0: No. Gray flesh talking. I'm getting out.
2: You will stay.
0: Russ, I can't move.
1: Nor I.
2: You cannot move.
1: Who are you? Tell us, who are you?
2: You saw how I came.
1: A tiny bit of protoplasm in that meteorite?
2: So I willed myself to be, to reach your earth.
1: You came here in that? Through space?
2: Through space beyond your furthest conception, Earth thing. Many of my people have tried. I am the first to succeed.
1: Then meteors are
2: the means we have used to try and reach this haven of plenty. I am the first. Now there will be others.
0: No.
1: You're from another planet?
2: And old world. Old beyond your understanding. A world grown cold in its age. Empty with passing years. We must escape to a young, fertile world. This world.
1: But you're only heads. Heads without bodies.
0: Oh, Russ, I'm so afraid.
1: No, please. I must hear him speak. This that is happening to us is a miracle of all times. Tell me, you there, are you only heads in that world you speak of?
2: Heads. You see what I will you to see.
1: But what are you?
2: A mind and a will beyond your feeble understanding. As far above you as you are above the apes that still must crawl in your jungle.
1: But how can it be that you speak as I speak and understand what I say?
2: Your prattling wearies me. But I tell you this. All that you say, I know. The most profound thought any of you earth things have ever thought is to me as the babbling of children. But now I am hungry. You understand that, little thing.
0: Hungry?
3: Hungry?
2: Hungry with a hunger that has driven me over space without ending. Hunger that has brought me here.
3: But what do you eat?
2: You will know.
3: What do you mean?
2: What food could there be here to fill the hunger of such as I? Hunger that would make me entomb myself in metal, flung into space in the hope that chance would bring me through the fire of that air of yours. What food, thing?
3: I don't know. Tell me.
2: Come closer, thing.
3: Oh, no.
2: And why, oh, no, thing?
3: You don't... Human?
2: Human. You think you crawling worms are human to us.
3: But if you're man...
2: But we are not man. You are the cattle, and we are the keepers.
0: Oh.
2: You raise the cattle for life, and we for centuries have raised such as you on our world for life. But now, as I told you, our world has grown too old and too cold. The herds of you die, and we grow hungry. That is why I am here. We need new cattle. Here there are so many of you. Woman.
0: Russell. It spoke to me.
3: We've got to get out of here.
2: Woman.
0: No. Stop it. Don't look at me. Stop it.
2: Come closer. No, no.
3: Don't listen to him, Diane.
0: Closer.
3: No. Don't move, Diane. Stay where you are. Stay right there.
2: You hear only me, Earth Woman.
0: Only you.
3: No, Diane. No. Don't say that. Don't look at that monster, Diane.
2: Closer, Diane.
0: Yes.
3: No.
0: Closer.
3: No, Diane. Stand still. Don't move toward it. Don't.
2: Closer,
3: no,
2: Diane.
3: No.
0: Closer.
3: Monster. Not Diane. Diane, I beg of you. Don't go closer to it.
2: Closer.
3: No.
2: Closer.
3: No. I'll kill you.
2: Closer.
3: If I could only get through you.
0: Closer.
2: Soon you will move to me as she
3: no.
2: is. Closer.
3: No. Diane.
0: Closer.
3: If I could move.
2: Closer.
3: Diane.
0: Closer.
3: I've got to find the way.
2: Closer.
3: The strength to stop him. Diane, you're almost...
0: Closer.
3: That bottle. Nitric acid.
2: Closer.
3: The bottle.
0: Closer.
3: Got it.
2: Closer.
3: Yes. Yes, close to you, monster.
0: Closer.

0: pool of flesh. Flesh. That's all. Diane, wake up. Open your eyes. I've killed the thing. I killed it. Oh, Diane, it's all right.
1: Russell.
0: Oh. I've killed it. Oh. Diane, look. Outside, it's still dark. Yes. The sky's still streaked with the rush of meteorites. And that thing said more of the monsters of his breed are trying to reach this earth to feel that devil's hunger end him. Another meteorite is just there. And in it, perhaps... Oh, Diane. Diane. Is that truly to be in for mankind?

0: Mr. Obler, will the end of the world come that way?
1: Well, Frank, if you mean will the end for mankind come out of interstellar space in the form of a flying meteor, well, there are some mighty interesting theories along that line. As soon as you've had your say, I'll tell you about them.
0: Friends, how would you like to gain 5, 10, even more pounds? And not only feel better, but look more attractive. Well, if vitamin B and iron is all you need to help build yourself up, then a mighty good thing for you to do is try ironized yeast tablets. They've done wonders for thousands who only needed more of these substances. What's more, you try them on this money-back basis. If ironized yeast tablets don't quickly help you to eat better, sleep better, feel your old-time, peppy, happy self again, if, in short, you're... Now, Mr. Obler, what about those theories as to what will finally eliminate mankind from the Earth?
1: The amazing thing about it, Frank, is that there are so many logical and thoroughly possible ways in which the entire tribe of mankind could be wiped off the Earth at any moment. I'm not talking about famine or what's close to all of us, war. I mean other ways. A star moves into our darkness from somewhere out there in the blackness of interstellar space, and the pull of its presence might turn our spinning globe headlong into the sun. In a split second, all of mankind, all his buildings, his wonderful possessions, his precious little pile, would go up in a flash of fire. Or, out of the sun itself, the very source of our life, as we all know, could shoot a long stream of explosive flame that would curl around us and again, well, so quickly that no man would know what had happened. In split seconds, this earth would be a charred, uninhabited spheroid. Yes, when one stops to think what a tiny little grain of sand this haughty world of ours actually is in the dark sea of space, and when we realize how precarious little mankind's hold is on this earth, the spectacle of man's inhumanity to man becomes a cosmic joke.
0: Well, all of those things are certainly interesting to think about, Mr. Obler, but tell us now, what's going to happen next week?
1: Next week, Vos Triste. No, that's not a dance, it's a story of chance. That unpredictable chance that makes one man a saint and the next man a Hitler. The flip of a coin, the turn of a card, the bend of a road. I think you'll like what we have to offer you, but as usual, next week.
0: Lights Out will come to you again next Tuesday at this same time. Be sure to listen to Arch Obler's weird story of Vos Triste. And if you need more vitamin B and iron, be sure to try ironized yeast. The one and only ironized yeast, with the big letters IY on the package and on each tablet.

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0: It's National Wheaties Week, the week to buy Wheaties and eat Wheaties and enjoy them as never before. 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
1: Bye, Mom, I'm going out.
2: William McClellan, you come back here. You know you can't go out in winter without a coat. You want to catch your death of cold?
1: But it isn't cold, it's warm outside. It's Rocket Summer.
2: Rocket Summer?
1: You know, like Indian Summer.
0: The rocket lay on the launching field, blowing up pink clouds of fire and heat, cracking the icicles, melting the snow, making summer with every breath of its mighty exhausts. It seared the faces of the watching crowd and drove them back. And then they saw the red fire and heard the big sound as the silver rocket shot up toward Mars and left them behind on an ordinary Monday morning on the ordinary planet, Earth.

0: They lived in a house of crystal pillars on the planet Mars by the edge of an empty sea. And every morning you could see Ila eating the golden fruits that grew from the crystal walls, or her husband sitting alone in his room reading from a singing metal book over which he brushed his hand as one might play a harp. Ila and her husband were not old. Once they had liked painting pictures with chemical fire, swimming in the canals when the wine trees filled them with green liquors, and talking into the dawn together. But no more. Marriage sometimes makes people old and familiar while still young. And Ila was not happy now. This morning she sat dreaming between the crystal pillars and wished that somehow a miracle might happen. And then suddenly...
1: Ila, did you call?
2: No.
1: I thought I heard you cry out.
2: Did I? I was almost asleep and had a dream.
1: In the daytime? You don't often do that.
2: Strange. How very strange. I dreamed about a man. A tall man. 6 feet tall.
1: Oh, how absurd. He'd be a giant, a misshapen giant.
2: I know. And yet, somehow he looked quite handsome. He was dressed in a strange uniform. And he came down out of the sky in a long silver craft.
1: Out of the sky? What nonsense.
2: And he spoke pleasantly to me in another language. But somehow I understood him with my mind. Telepathy, I suppose.
1: A really ill.
2: And he said, I've come from the third planet in my ship. My name is Nathaniel York.
1: Stupid name. Whoever heard of a name like that?
2: Perhaps they have names like that on Earth.
1: Well, that's ridiculous, Ila. Everyone knows the third planet is incapable of supporting life. There's too much oxygen in their atmosphere.
2: I suppose. But haven't you ever wondered if... Well, wouldn't it be fascinating if there were people there and they traveled through space in some sort of ship?
1: Really, Ila... You know, I hate this emotional wailing. Now let's get on with our work.
0: Evening came. The twin white moons of Mars were rising, and the house closed itself in like a giant flower. A wind blew among the pillars, stirring Ila's russet hair, crooning softly in her ear. And it was then that she began singing the song.

0: Sheila.
1: What's that song?
2: I don't know.
1: What do you mean you don't know? I've never heard it before. Did you compose it?
2: No. Yes. No, I don't know, really. I don't even know what the words are. They're in another language. It was part of a dream I had, I guess.
1: Oh. You know, you haven't been yourself lately. It might do you good if we went away to the Blue Mountains for a week or so.
2: What?
1: Did you hear what I said?
2: I'm sorry. I was watching the sky.
1: You're certainly interested in the sky tonight.
2: It's very beautiful.
1: Well, what about my suggestion? Shall we leave for the Blue Mountains in the morning?
2: You mean go away now? Oh, no.
1: No? Why not? Why don't you want to go?
2: I don't know. I just don't want to, that's all.

0: Ela, I'm sick of that silly song. It's late. Let us sleep.
1: From the crystal walls poured a soft carpeting of mist to support Ela where she lay down to sleep. But through the night she tossed restlessly until just at dawn the dream recurred.
0: Ela! Ela, wake up.
2: What? Oh, what is it?
0: You've been dreaming again. You talked in your sleep.
2: Did I?
0: Yes. What were you dreaming?
2: Oh, the ship. It came from the sky again. And the tall man stepped out and talked with me. Telling me little jokes and laughing.
0: What else happened?
2: And then this Captain York... Oh, I can't. It's all so silly.
0: Tell me!
2: He said I was beautiful. And then he kissed me.
0: I thought so. What else?
2: Why, Eel, you're so bad-tempered. It's only a dream.
0: Is it? You know I can read your mind. You can't keep secrets from me.
2: Well, all that happened was this Captain York told me... Well, he told me he'd take me away in his ship, into the sky. Take me back to his planet with him. It's quite ridiculous, really.
0: Ridiculous, is it? You should have heard yourself. Fawning on him, talking to him, singing with him all night. In your dream, he landed in Green Valley, didn't he?
2: Please.
0: And he told you he was coming today.
2: Yes. But what's come over you? It's only a dream. You can't be jealous of that.
0: No. No, I suppose not. Forgive me. I'm being childish.
2: Ear, you're sick. You've been working too hard.
0: No, I'm all right. But perhaps you're right. Maybe I could use a little relaxation.
2: Yes.
0: I think I'll take the morning off and go hunting.
2: Hunting?
0: Yes, in Green Valley.
1: Numbly, she watched him go to a closet and draw forth an evil-looking weapon. And then her husband was gone, walking toward Green Valley. And Ela waited, watching the sky for an unknown thing, trembling with a nameless fear. And then it happened. A whirring, rushing sound. The warmth as of a giant fire passing in the air. The gleam of metal in the sky.
2: He's come. It's true. The dream is true.
1: The rocket vanished over the hill. The sky was empty again. And trembling, Ela waited again, looking toward Green Valley and seeing nothing. Listening for sounds and hearing nothing. Until... A shot sounded. Very sharply, the sound of the evil weapon.
2: Oh, no. No.
1: Her body jerked with the sound, and she wanted to scream and never stop screaming. For now she knew the dream could never come true. There was nothing left but the song, the strange and fine and beautiful song.
2: Drink to me only with thine eyes, and I will pledge with

0: But still the rockets came. The next ship came down from the stars and the black velocities and the silent gulfs of space and landed by night near a Martian city. The men made their way to the outer rim of the dreaming city, and then Jeff Spender went in to reconnoiter while the others watched and waited. Waited for something to stir in the haunted city, some gray form to rise, some voice to break the unearthly stillness. Where were the people? Where were the Martians? Nothing stirred to disturb the silence until...
1: Halt!
2: Who goes there?
3: Don't shoot!
4: Hold it, Parker. Let Spender and his party. They're coming back.
3: Captain Wilder!
4: Over here!
5: Well? Captain, we've searched the city. People were living here last week.
4: People?
5: Martians.
4: Where are they now?
5: Dead.
4: Dead? What did they die of?
5: You won't believe it, Captain. Chickenpox.
4: Good Lord, no.
5: Yes. No resistance to an Earth disease, I guess.
4: So the other rocket did get through to Mars.
5: It looks like it, Captain. God only knows what the Martians did to them. But at least we know what they did to the Martians.
2: You mean they're all dead?
5: Yes. This planet is through.
2: Hey, you hear that, guys? We're safe. Break out a bottle, Cookie. Let's have a drink to celebrate.
5: Stop it, Parker. Put down that bottle.
2: What's eating you, Spender? The planet's ours now. We got a christener, don't we? I christen thee the city of... Hey, Park Hill City.
5: Park Hill, I warned you.
4: All right, Spender, that's enough. That'll cost you a $50 fine. Cookie, McClure, take care of Park Hill. Spender, you come with me. All right, Spender. Why did you hit him?
5: I don't know, Captain. I was ashamed, I guess. Ashamed of Sam Parkhill and the noise and the spectacle the whole crew is making.
4: It's been a long trip. It's only natural they'd want to have their fling.
5: Yes, but where's their sense of what's right? Their respect for what's happened here? Captain, a race builds itself for a million years, refines itself, builds cities like this one, does everything it can to give itself respect and beauty and... And then it dies. Of what? Not anything fine or majestic or fitting, but a dirty little thing like chickenpox. And Sam Parkhill wants to celebrate.
4: I know, Spender, but you've got to remember you've a different way of seeing things.
5: I'm seeing things all right. I'm seeing what we'll do to Mars. We'll rip it up, rip the skin off, ruin it the way we've ruined our own planet. Captain, look at the city. It may be the last time you'll ever see it this way.
4: Beautiful in the moonlight, isn't it?
5: Yes. There's a poem by Byron that describes it, and how the Martians would feel tonight, if there were any of them left to feel. So we'll go no more a-roving so late into the night. Though the heart be still as loving and the moon be still as bright. For the sword outwears its sheath and the soul wears out the breast. And the heart must pause to breathe and love itself must rest. Though the night was made for loving and the day returns too soon. Yet we'll go no more a-roving by the light of the moon.
0: Without a word, the Earthmen stood and looked at the city. The bottle lay shattered at Sam Parkhill's feet, and the sour stench of liquor filled the cool air. The men of Earth had come to Mars.

0: Dimension X will continue in just a moment.
1: It's National Wheaties Week. Yes, the week when everybody tries Wheaties, even an orchestra leader. 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
2: Thank you, Frank. Hello, folks. I understand this is National Wheaties Week. I kind of get a kick out of that. The only breakfast food in the world with a week of its own. And I'm here for just one thing, to ask you to try Wheaties during National Wheaties Week. There are a lot of us whose voices you've never heard on the Wheaties' big parade of radio programs, you know. Backstage people.
0: Like musicians.
2: Right, Frank, like musicians. We get great pleasure from knowing you like these programs well enough to buy a box of Wheaties tomorrow. Wheaties are good. They're nice to eat. I like them. I think you will. Try them once during National Wheaties Week. Will you do that?
0: Vaughn, I think the folks will.
2: Good. Thank you. Good night.
3: The men of Earth came to Mars. They came because they were afraid or unafraid, because they were happy or unhappy, because they felt like pilgrims or did not feel like pilgrims. The government posters screamed, "There's work for you in the sky. See Mars!" And the men shuffled forward, all kinds of men, all coming for different reasons. The rockets came like drums beating in the night. They came like locusts, swarming and settling in blooms of rosy smoke. Mars was a distant shore, and the settlers spread upon it in waves. First the pioneers and builders, then the people of civilization. Some came because they were afraid of a coming war on Earth. Some came because they were afraid of nothing. Some came to escape from the smell of the subways and the cabbage tenements. And some came from houses like the one in Ohio. It was a good house, the house in Ohio, and for 6 years the family had lived there contentedly, enjoying music and poetry and the rich, warm things of life. For the house had been built to be lived in the year 2020. It contained all the latest automatic devices, from talking book recorders to singing clocks. As the family rose and dressed, the beds whirred electronically and made themselves. In the kitchen, the stove sighed and ejected from its warm interior 8 eggs, sunny side up, 12 bacon slices, 2 coffees, and 2 glasses of milk.
4: 7-9, breakfast time. Come and dine. 7-9.
3: Beside the breakfast table, the facsimile machine clacked and deposited the morning paper on the table. The headlines today spoke ominously of the danger of a coming war, and the man frowned as he read the news.
5: Today is August 4th, 2026. 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
6: Gee, Dad, are we really going?
7: Sure, Timmy, why not?
6: It's raining out.
7: It's not raining where we're going, son. Now run upstairs and pack your fishing tackle. We're going on our picnic, all right.
6: Okay, Dad.
8: Bill, are you sure we ought to go?
7: Yes. Have you seen the headlines this morning?
8: Looks bad, doesn't it?
7: Mm-hmm. The rocket's ready. All we have to do is pack and take off.
8: I know, but... well, flying to Mars, it seems so crazy. Well, all right, then we'll go. Should we tell the children why we're going?
7: No, not yet. Let them enjoy the picnic.
3: The house went on with its appointed tasks.
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3: Out of the molding darted hundreds of tiny mechanical mice, all rubber and metal. They sucked up the dust and dirt in the house and popped back into their burrows. In the walls, relays clicked, memory tapes glided under electric eyes, recorded voices moved under steel needles.
4: 12 o'clock. 6 o'clock, tick-tock, 8 o'clock.
3: Evening came. In the living room, the hearth fire bloomed out of nothing, and the phonograph spoke from beside the fireplace.
9: Mrs. McClellan, what poem would you like to hear this evening? Mr. McClellan, since you express no preference, I shall select at random from among your favorites. Sarah Teasdale, there will come soft rains.
10: There will come soft rains and the smell of the ground, and swallows circling with their shimmering sound, and frogs in the pool singing at night, and wild plum trees in tremulous white. Robins will wear their feathery fire, whistling their whims on a low fence wire, and not one will know of war. Not one will care at last when it is done. Not one would mind, neither bird nor tree, if mankind perished utterly. And spring herself, when she woke at dawn, would scarcely know that we were gone.
3: The phonograph finished the poem, but there was no one there to hear, for the family had gone to Mars. On the Martian desert beside the highway, there rose a blare of red and yellow neon lights that spelled the death of Jeff Spender's dream. Sam's hot dog stand was what the sign read. And Sam, of course, was the same Sam Parkhill who had fought with Spender years before. 10,000 rockets were reported leaving soon for Mars, with 100,000 hungry customers. And Sam wanted to be ready for them.
7: Hey, look up there, Elmer.
8: Mm-hmm.
7: See that green star up there? That's Earth. Good old wonderful Earth. Makes you feel almost reverent, don't it?
8: Yeah.
7: Sammy, you're hungry and you're starved. Something. That's a poem I learned at school. Come on, Earth, send me your rockets. Here's Sam Parkhill with the only hot dog stand on Mars.
8: Sam, what if the rockets don't come? What if there's a war on Earth?
7: Ah, don't worry, they're coming all right. Ain't nothing gonna happen to spoil my plans, baby. I figured it all out.
8: Sam! Hey, Sam, look up there! Earth!
7: Well, what? Oh, no.
8: It's catching fire. It's burning.
7: Oh, no, that can't be Earth. Elmer, they can't do this to me. I got all our money invested in this place.
8: Go ahead, Sam. Switch on more lights. Turn up the music. Get the hot dogs on the fire. There'll be another batch of customers coming along in about 100 million years.
7: Oh, no, it couldn't be.
8: What a swell spot for a hot dog stand. Let you in on a little secret, Sam. This looks like it's going to be an off season.
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11: War!
12: War!
11: Come home!
12: Come home!
11: War!
3: By morning, the shelves of the luggage store were empty, and the rockets were blasting off, headed back to Earth. In a few days, everyone was gone, and the planet of Mars once more lay deserted and silent. And then, after all the rest had gone, one last rocket landed on Mars. A small, family-sized rocket come all the way from Earth. It seemed a long way to go for a picnic, but Dad had suggested a fishing trip, and Mother thought the whole family would enjoy a vacation. So here they were, floating down a Martian canal, with Timothy sitting in the back of the boat with Dad and Mother up front holding Alice the baby, and the deserted Martian towns drifting slowly by.
7: What is it, Timmy?
6: When do we see the Martians? You promised we would.
7: Soon, Tim, soon.
8: Oh, but William, the last Martians died out years ago. They're a dead race now.
7: Not quite. Don't worry, son. I'll show you some real live Martians later on.
6: Gee, this is swell. I wish we didn't ever have to go home. How long can we stay?
7: 1 million years.
6: 1 million years?
7: Yes. It's time we told you, son. We're not going home. This is where we'll live from now on.
6: But what about the rocket? What about Ohio?
7: There's nothing there now but ruins. The last Earth radio just went off the air. That means the war is over and Earth is finished. We're going to blow up our rocket and start all over. See if we can't build a better world up here.
6: You mean Mars is going to be our home?
7: Yes. I hope you don't mind too much.
6: No, sir. But what about... about the Martians? When do we get to see them?
7: There they are, son. Look down at the water.
6: I don't see anything there.
7: Beside the boat. Look at the reflections in the water.
6: But that's us down there. Just you and me and Mom and the baby.
8: Yes, son. You see, we're the Martians now.
3: For a long, silent moment, Timmy stared down at the reflections of the family in the waters. And the Martians stared back up at him. Then he lifted his eyes to the deep ocean sky, trying once more to see Earth and the house he had always called home. But Earth was too far away, and the house was now only a heap of radioactive rubble. Only one wall remained standing, and within the wall a voice spoke again and again and again.
10: Not one would mind, neither bird nor tree, if mankind perished utterly. 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
4: Today is October 5th, 2026. Today is October 5th.

0: You have just heard The Martian Chronicles, a dramatization of highlights from the new novel by Ray Bradbury. Your narrator was Norman Rose, and featured in the cast were Inga Adams, Roger DeCoven, and Donald Buca. 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In a moment, we'll tell you about next week's show. And now, here is your Wheaties man, Frank Martin.
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4: 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Eat a lot of Wheaties like the champions do. 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Wheaties are breakfast of champions.
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17: 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Beware, the nightmares are just beginning.

0: Alan. Alan. Alan Blaine.
1: Huh? I thought I heard someone.
0: Listen to me, Alan.
1: Someone did speak.
0: I spoke to you, Alan.
1: Who's that?
0: Don't be alarmed.
1: There's no one here. No one in this office but myself.
0: I am here.
1: Am I losing my mind? No, there's no one.
0: Listen to me, Alan.
1: I hear you, but where are you?
0: I am here. But you can't see me.
1: Who are you?
0: Listen to me, Alan.
1: Yes?
0: How much money are you making?
1: Not much.
0: How much?
1: $25 a week.
0: You're worth more.
1: I know I am.
0: Then why haven't you done something about it?
1: Well, there are hundreds of men who could do my work. I can't afford to lose my job.
0: You won't lose your job, but you will get a better one.
1: What do you mean?
0: Go talk to your employer today, Alan. Today, you hear?
1: Yes.
0: There's a position open.
1: Assistant manager?
0: Exactly.
1: That's too big a position for me.
0: You're capable of handling it. Go in. Ask for it.
1: Ask for job of assistant manager?
0: Yes. You'll never get it unless you ask for it.
1: Look here, who are you? Where are you?
0: You cannot see me, Alan. Because I am not of your world.
1: Are you some devil? Some evil spirit?
0: I assure you, I am not.
1: Then why don't you show yourself to me?
0: I am not permitted to do that. Be thankful that I am able to advise you.
1: Why do you advise me?
0: Because there is much I can do for you.
1: I don't understand. Your voice. Out of nowhere.
0: That must not worry you, Alan. Do as I say. Go now. Ask for assistant managership. Go, Alan. Ask for it now.
1: Wait.
0: Don't wait, Alan.
1: Wait, I want to talk to you some more.
0: Don't wait until it's too late. I warn you.
1: Come back. Come back.
2: Look here. What's all the commotion about?
1: Sit down, Mrs. Evans.
2: What?
1: I said sit down, ma'am. Here, I have something to talk to you about.
2: I want to know what the shouting out here was about.
1: Well, never mind that, Mrs. Evans. I have something much more important to discuss with you.
2: And just what's that, Mr. Blaine?
1: It's about the assistant managership.
2: Well?
1: Well, you see, I was just thinking...
2: Go on.
1: No, I was just thinking that perhaps...
0: Go ahead, Alan. Tell her you want the job.
1: Did you hear something, Mrs. Evans?
2: I'm waiting to hear you who you have in mind for the job that's open.
1: I'll take that job, Mrs. Evans.
2: What? What did you say?
1: I said I'll take that job.
2: Why, I hadn't thought of that. You might handle the job all right. Yes, you might. Come on in the office, Blaine. Let's talk this thing over.

0: assistant manager's office. Oh, Judith, darling. How are you? Hey, you coming down to see my new office? Oh, I thought you said you'd try to make it today. Well, I've had my new job for 2 weeks now, and I... All right, dear. Yes. Goodbye. I can't understand Judith lately. Seems like she's avoiding me.
1: Don't trust her, Alan.
0: You again.
1: Don't trust her, Alan. Don't trust her.
0: What?
1: Don't trust her. Don't trust her, Alan. I warn you, she's not to be trusted.

0: Oh. Oh, it's you, Alan.
1: Hello, darling. May I come in?
0: Yes, I suppose so.
1: My, you're beautiful tonight.
0: Am I?
1: Oh, that dress looks wonderful on you. I'm glad you're all dressed up. Honey, we're going to celebrate.
0: Alan.
1: I've just been promoted, darling. Now I'm making enough for us to live on. Come on, let's paint the town. And when we find just the right spot, I'm going to ask you to marry me again. Aren't you going to say something, Judith?
0: I have an engagement tonight, Alan.
1: Oh, but you can call it off.
0: No, I'm afraid I can't.
1: Think what's happened to us. Now I'm making the money you always wanted me to make.
0: You'll have to go now, Alan.
1: What?
0: I've just a few minutes to finish with my makeup. You'll have to go now.
1: But, Judith...
0: Please, Alan.
1: Now, wait a minute.
0: Alan, really. I've asked you to go. I haven't much time.
1: Oh. So you haven't much time. Well, let me tell you something, Judith West.
2: No, Alan.
0: Yes, Alan? Let you tell me what?
2: Don't say it, Alan. Don't.
0: Well, Alan?
2: Don't say it, Alan. I warn you. There'll be a quarrel. You'll kill her this time if you quarrel.
0: I'm waiting, Alan.
1: Never mind. Just forget it.

Alan, perhaps I should have told you last night. I didn't, so I'm writing to you now. You have made quite a fool of yourself over me for some time now. I've only permitted you to believe I loved you because I've always felt sorry for you. Now you're successful, and so I write you the truth. I'm being married tomorrow to a man from South America. I've never loved you. I know that I never can. And so I'm writing to you.

0: Miss Adams, you please call me at 11:30? I have a 12 o'clock luncheon date. A letter from Judith. It's probably an apology for last night. I wonder what she said. Alan, perhaps I should have told you. Writing to you now, quite a fool of yourself. Always felt sorry for you. Being married tomorrow, I have never loved you. Never loved me? Oh, she can't mean that. Yet she wrote it. Yes, she wrote it. Oh, so she's been playing ball with me all these years. Felt sorry for me, did she? Sorry. Well, I'll make her sorry. I'll show her. I'll kill her.
1: No, Alan.
0: Yes, I'll kill her.
1: Don't go to her, Alan.
0: I'll show her. I'll show her she can't toss me off like an old glove.
1: Put that gun back, Alan.
0: No.
1: Put it back in the drawer, I say.
0: No, no.
1: I warn you, you'll be sorry if you don't put the gun away and calm yourself.
0: I won't, and you can't stop me.
1: No, I can't stop you.
0: Nothing can stop me. Nobody. Not now. So she feels sorry for me. Well, I wonder if she'll feel sorry for herself with a bullet in her cheating.

All right, darling. I'll meet you at 8. Yes, I've written a note to Alan. I've broken things off completely. All right, dearie. Goodbye. Yes? Who's there? Who's there? Who is it? Alan. What do you want? Alan.

0: Alan. Alan, listen to me. Go sober yourself up, Alan.
1: Oh, go away.
0: You've lost your job. Spent all your money. This is no way out.
1: Leave me alone.
0: I want to help you.
1: Help me. Why didn't you leave me alone to begin with?
0: I warned you not to go to her apartment. You're a murderer now, Alan. You're wanted by the police.
1: Oh, go away. Go away.
0: You should have listened to me. I was trying to guide you.
1: Leave me alone. Oh, leave me alone.
0: I know what you're thinking. You're tired. The spirits aren't enough for you now. You want something else.
1: Yeah.
0: Don't do it, Alan. Stay away from it.
1: No. I'm not listening to you anymore. I'm not listening. Do you hear me? Go away. I'm not listening to a thing you say.

0: place. Don't call in.
1: A friend of mine sent me. Jake Mullins.
0: Oh, Honorable Mr. Mullins. So, young C4, glad to help any friend, Honorable Mr. Mullins.
1: He said I could forget my troubles here.
0: Trouble? You have trouble, please?
1: Plenty.
0: You want maybe sleep?
1: Anything. Anything to stop this awful burning in my mind.
0: You smoke, maybe? Me fix pill. You sleep.
1: Yes, sleep.
0: You lie here, please. Stretch out. Make comfortable.
1: Yes.
0: Here. You smoke this. Take pipe. You sleep.
1: Yes.
0: So, you feel better by and by. No. Please to lie down. You smoke. Pretty soon, sleep.
2: Don't, Alan. I beg you. Don't smoke that.
1: Go away.
0: Please, not too sharp.
1: Tell him to go away.
0: There is no one.
2: Don't do it, Alan.
1: You hear him?
0: I hear no one. Now, please, to be quiet. Just smoke. Pretty soon, sleep.
2: Now, Alan, I tried to warn you, but it's too late now.
1: Where am I? So strange. Quiet. Peaceful. What's this? Book. Old, rotting. Why, a diary. Aaron Blaine. That was my great-grandfather's name. This was his diary. Where am I? Seems like a cave. Yes, it is a cave. My clothes. So neat and so clean. Yesterday, yes, even today, I was almost ragged. I remember, too, I was tired. Worn. Now I feel refreshed. How did I get here in this cave? That light from the fire. I can read the book by the fire. Yes. We are now in the midst of a dreadful civil war. I fear everything I own is lost. I have only managed to save my gold. Gold. I figure its value at more than $80,000. I have buried it today beneath the horse stall at the east end of the barn. It will never be found there. Gold. Buried beneath the horse stall in the barn. But what barn? It's daylight. Perhaps if I get out of this cave... Yes. There's the opening. Yes, it is daylight. And there's the farm over there. It's an old farm. Maybe if I go over there, I'll find what I want. You say this farm did belong to old Aaron Blaine.
3: That's right, boss man. About the time of the Civil War was, I reckon, my pappy done work for him.
1: Who owns the place now?
3: I reckon Uncle Sam do now, boss man. I pays the taxes when I can, and they lets me live here. Got myself a horse out there in the barn, yeah. Good old racing horse he is, and that barn about to fall down.
1: Yeah, I see it is.
3: Yeah, well, over this way, boss
1: man. Right. Are you sure this barn's been standing since the Civil War?
3: Sure has, boss man. I has to prop it up here and there once in a while. Won't go to pieces any day now. Yeah, there's old Thunderbolt. Oh, that old Thunderbolt. You was asking about a spade here, mister? Yeah, there's one right over here.
1: Yeah, I'll set the lantern down right there. Keep that animal back. I'm going to start digging.
3: Digging, boss man?
1: Yes, and if I find what I'm looking for, you and I are...

0: There it is.
1: Lord have mercy, boss man. Something buried there?
0: Yeah, a metal box. Come on, help me get it out of there.
1: Okay, boss man.
2: Can you get a hold of that corner?
1: I think so. A fool's hard enough.
2: All right.
0: Good work. Yeah, got a lock on it. You'll fix that. Golly, it's heavy. Ah, there we are.
1: Lord have mercy, boss man. Look at that gold.
0: Yeah, gold. $80,000 worth of gold. What's that?
1: Must be the Pearson boys.
0: Who?
1: The Pearson boys, boss man.
0: Who are they?
1: They've been trying to get this farm, only ain't got enough money to pay the back taxes. Folks around here always said they know there was gold buried here someplace. They must have seen you, and now they's trying to scare y'all.
0: It's a good thing it's night. I was going to come down here this afternoon, but I decided to stay in the cave till dark.
1: Cave, you say, boss man?
0: Yeah, over toward the hills.
1: We better get ourselves over there, boss, if he's going to keep us here gold. Them Pearson boys been looking for it for 10 years. If they catch us with it, they want to take it away from us. Boss, I reckon I can't stay here much longer.
0: Yeah, we've got to stay here.
1: I was hungry.
0: And so am I. We can't leave this cave until those murdering thieves out there go away.
1: Boss, we done been here 2 nights and a day.
3: They've gone now, Alan.
0: You again?
1: Who, boss, me?
3: It's safe now, Alan.
1: Boss man, what you looking so funny about? You look like you done heard a spook or something talking.
3: You can go out now, Alan. They've gone away.
0: Come along, Sam.
1: Are we going to leave you, boss man?
0: Yeah. Help me carry this box.
1: How come you to change your mind?
0: I didn't. It was changed for me. Come along.
4: Careful there.
1: Sure, we'll be good to wrap this old boy around a good, thick old steak, or maybe a fat old chicken.
0: Oh, easy now. Careful. Let's scout around behind this tall grass.
1: All right, boss man. Now, you all watch your step out here. There's lots of snakes over here.
0: Snakes?
1: Yes, sir. Big ones, too, boss man, and pies.
0: Come on. Over this way. Wait a minute.
1: Huh?
0: Look. Over there.
1: Lordy, boss man, that's an old grave.
0: Yeah, come on. Good Lord. Look.
1: Boss man, looky over there.
0: A bony, fleshless hand reaching up out of the grave.
1: Boss man, how come that a hand over there?
0: Whoever that was, they buried him alive.
1: Come on, boss man. I don't feel none too comfortable around here.
0: Hey, wait a minute. Something scratched into this tombstone. I can't quite make out what it says. Yeah, that's better.
1: What does it say, boss? I can't read.
0: It says Aaron Blaine.
3: Aaron Blaine.
0: Died August 16th, 1861.
3: August 16th, 1861.
0: My great-grandfather buried alive.
1: Lord have mercy, your grandpappy?
3: I didn't die then. I was only unconscious from exhaustion. They thought I was dead, so they brought me here.
0: Where are you?
3: I brought you here to show you this.
0: How did I get here?
3: The opium removed the spirit from your body. I brought it here.
0: Oh, take me back.
3: You can never return.
0: Yes, take me back. I have the gold now. I'll be rich.
3: No.
0: Yes, take me back. Take me back, I say.
1: Boss man, look at that snake!
0: No!
1: Run, boss man! He done bit you, I tell you!
0: Poisoned. I've been poisoned by that snake. I can't. Help me. Help me. I can't get back.
3: No, Alan. I warn you. Now, you'll never get back.

0: you have heard Dead Hands Reaching, tonight's original tale of dark fantasy by Scott Bishop, originating in the studios of WKY. The picturization story of Dead Hands Reaching appears in the May 16th issue of Movie Radio Guide. Ben Morris was heard as Alan Blaine. Eleanor Naylor Curran played Judith West. Muir Height was Young Si Fu. Georgiana Cook played Mrs. Evans, and Daryl McAllister was Aaron Blaine, the voice from beyond. Next Friday, listen to Dark Fantasy 35 minutes earlier at 11:30 p.m. Eastern Wartime, 10:30 Central Wartime. 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Tom Paxton speaking. Dark Fantasy comes to you each Friday night from Oklahoma City. 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
1: The Planet Man!

This is the fascinating story of Dantro, the Planet Man, troubleshooter for the League of Planets organization, the law enforcement body for peace and justice in the celestial world, whose headquarters and center of operations are situated on the capital of all the planets, Planaria Rex. From Mercury to Pluto, wherever danger threatens the universe, you will find Dantro, the Planet Man, fighting for fair play. In a moment, the Planet Man.

0: Dantro the Planet Man has joined forces with T21, a master robot who wants to overthrow the other robots that captured Dantro and Slats. By a trick, T21 has brought Dantro to his headquarters. Slats knows only that Dantro is missing and escaped from the space laboratory to search for him. Slats is wandering through the city, in danger of being caught or destroyed any second by the giant machines.
1: I think this is the route back to the Orienter. Dantro must have been grabbed along here somewhere. If I can find out where the accident happened that ZR5 mentioned, I may be able to trace him from there. What's that noise? Great blazing meteors, a fleet of robot tanks, and they're headed this way. I've got to get to cover. Oh, this street is like a canyon, just blank walls all around. They're gaining on me. I got to get off the street. I'm like a sitting duck if I don't. It's no good. Looks like I'm done for. Well, I hope Dantro's all right.
2: This way, quickly!
1: Mira, where'd you come from?
2: Don't ask any questions. There isn't time. This way, quickly.
1: Yeah.
2: Get down, Slats! Get down!
1: Oh, I was never so glad to see anybody in all my life.
2: Oh, it's a good thing for you I got here when I did.
1: You're telling me. Say, how'd you happen to get here just at the right time?
2: Well, I overheard a message from ZR5 to the Orienter. And I guess that either you or the Planet Man was in trouble.
1: What kind of a message? What did it say? Maybe it's a clue to where Dantro is.
2: It was word to blanket the city and find someone. I just guessed that it was one of you, and I took a chance and came this way.
1: Lucky you guessed right. You didn't see Dantro, did you?
2: No. Suppose you tell me what this is all about. I think I have a right to know.
1: I do too, Mira. I promised Dantro to keep quiet, but if he were here and he knew you saved my life, I'm sure he'd tell you himself. Now, you remember that message we were waiting for last night?
3: If we don't get word of Slat soon, I'm going to go looking for him myself.
4: You must not. If there is any sign of him, if he is still alive, my robots will find him. If they cannot, you never would.
3: But he's my friend. He got into this trying to help me.
4: Then, for his sake, you must not make his sacrifice to go in vain. If you go out in the city among the robots, you will not survive. Your place is with me if you hope to save the galaxy.
3: But why can't one of your robots lead your armies?
4: My forces are badly outnumbered. I have only two advantages. Surprise and maneuverability.
3: What's that got to do with me?
4: You underestimate your value. No matter how perfect a mechanical brain is, it has not the immediate adaptability to changes that a living organism has. You can change plans immediately if the need occurs.

0: This, I'm still not sure I understand.
1: I was one of the first electronic brains built by the race that once ruled this planet. In my system of controls is incorporated a command to help all living races. I could not disobey that command if I wanted.
0: Then why didn't you act when the other robots first rebelled?
1: Because early in the conflict between the robots and their masters, my power source was severed. It is only recently that one of the few living survivors managed to repair that damage. Unfortunately, he was caught soon afterward and destroyed.
0: Well, it must have been Mira's brother. She said he had tried to work against the ruling robots. Too bad he didn't live to know he had succeeded.
2: Where are we going?
3: There is an old water main. It has not been used for centuries. The robots never come down here.
2: How'd you find out about it?
3: My brother managed to tell me some things before he was destroyed.
2: You didn't answer my question about where we're going.
3: What's the difference as long as we are safe from the robots?
2: Look, I've got to find Dantro. I told you that before.
3: You don't even know if he's alive.
2: Until I know that he isn't, I'm going to look for him. Where does this tunnel lead to?
3: Won't you ever learn? Did I risk my life for nothing? Why do you persist in this insane plan to fight the robots?
2: I'm not going to argue with you about that. I'm grateful to you for saving my life. I told you that already. You don't have to stay with me. You go on back to your quarters and pretend you never heard of me. I'll go on alone.
3: It's too late. I can never go back.
2: You serious?
3: Yes, I'm serious. The robots know by now who helped you escape their tanks. I cannot go back. And I dare not think what will happen to my father, but it is only a question of time before they find us. And then we shall join my brother.
4: Mira has seen fit to help Slats and Dantro, even at the risk of her father's life. Will her efforts be in vain? We'll be back in a moment, so level off. When we left Dantro, he was talking with his new ally, T21, about the plan to take over the robot planet. In the meantime, Slats, having escaped from the space laboratory and being joined and guided by Mira, is trying to make contact with Dantro. We find Slats and Mira as they journey carefully through the tunnels of the robot world.
2: Now look, Mira, wait a minute. You're not coming along. You've done enough for me. You stay here where it's safe.
3: And how would you find your way about the city? You don't even know which way to turn. Without me to guide you, you wouldn't get a mile before they'd catch you.
2: Look, what's with you? One minute you're bawling me out for wanting to buck these crazy machines. Now you're practically electing yourself leader of the expedition.
3: It's just that I cannot stand by and see you throw your life away.
2: Why? Stay here where it's safe. You said yourself
3: I'm
2: it's...
3: I'm doing it in the memory of my brother. It is what he would have done if he were alive to do it.
2: Well, if you're sure you
3: Yes, I'm sure. Now, let us keep searching for your friend. I have an idea where he may be if that robot that sent you the message is what I think he is.
0: No word about Slats yet?
1: No, but there is another person missing. And if they are together, it may explain how Slats has managed to evade the others this long.
0: Another person missing? It could only be Clara or Mira, but I doubt if either of them would help Slats. They wanted nothing to do with any plan to resist the ruling robots.
1: Be that as it may, the alarm has been sent out for the one they call Mira.
0: Perhaps they're together.
1: That is what I believe. She may know of hiding places your friend could not know about, especially if it was her brother who repaired me. But we are doing all we can to find them. It is time... We planned our campaign.
0: What armament have you?
1: All the available weapons. Heat projectors, blasters, sonic disruptors.
0: Any atomics?
1: Of course. All our power is atomic.
0: I don't mean power. I mean atomic weapons, bombs, mines, guided missiles.
1: We have never used atomic energy as a weapon. It had not occurred to me that it could be so used.
0: I can understand that. It was probably one of the few precautions the race that made all these machines took. But it can be used as a weapon, and one that could destroy this entire city.
1: And us with it.
0: If it becomes necessary, I will do even that, to keep these robots from striking at the rest of the galaxy. However, there are many things we can do short of that. How long would it take for you to make some new weapons if I showed

0: showed you the design.
1: If they were not too complicated, a day or two. I can convert several factories to that purpose. The other robots think they are devoted to alloy research.
0: Let's get to work. And meanwhile, keep every available robot on the lookout for Slats. He'll be a big help in this if we can only get him here.
2: The end of the tunnel is just ahead. Beyond it, there's a stretch of about 100 yards that we must cross.
3: What's out there?
2: It is a plant manufacturing special-purpose robots.
3: What's the purpose?
2: I believe they are jet-propelled ships to be used in the planned conquest of the galaxy.
4: You mean there's a factory making ships right at the end of this tunnel?
2: Why does that excite you so?
4: Don't you see? That's our big chance.
2: I'm sorry, Slats. I don't understand.
4: Well, if we can swipe one of these jets and get into the air, we can overlook a whole city. If Dantro's anywhere above ground, we may see some sign of him. I can signal him from the air.
2: There's only trouble with your plan, even if it would work.
4: All right, let's have it.
2: The planes are robots, just like everything else on the planet. They fly themselves. In order to take over the control, you would have to destroy the robot brain each is built with.
4: So I'll destroy it.
2: Oh, you are a stubborn fool. Where are you going?
4: Into the factory. You stay here.
2: Do you think I could let you wander off alone and kill yourself? Here, let me go first. I know the way.
5: 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Can they take over one of the ships? We'll be back in a moment, but first, here is a message the Planet Man wants you to hear.

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Once again, the keeper of the book has opened the ponderous door to the secret vault, wherein is kept the great sealed book, in which is recorded all the secrets and mysteries of mankind through the ages. Here are tales of every kind, tales of murder, of madness, of dark deeds, strange and terrible beyond all belief. Keeper of the book, I would know what tale we tell this time. Open the great book and let us read. Slowly, the great book opens. One by one, the keeper of the book turns the pages and stops. Ah, the strange story of three people who ventured into a long-lost cavern. A cavern cursed by the ancient Aztecs. A tale called, I'll Die.

0: Here is the tale, I'll Die Laughing, as it is written in the pages of the sealed book. It begins in one of the big old houses on Nob Hill in San Francisco. John Dayton, a huge, fat, middle-aged man, is laughing at a story that Dr. Smith, his personal physician, has just told him.
1: Oh, say, Doc, that's a good one. I'll remember that.
2: You'd better remember the other things I told you, too, John.
1: I will, Doc, I will. Thanks for dropping in.
2: That's quite all right. Goodbye, John.
1: Goodbye.
3: John, was that the doctor?
1: Yes, dear.
3: What did he say? Did he think the dizzy spells you've been having were serious?
1: Oh, of course not. He said I'd live to be 90. He just told me to stop working so hard at the office and learn to take things easy, that's all.
3: You have been spending too much time at the office, John.
1: Well, I'm thinking of taking a vacation. A long vacation. Now, please excuse me, dear. There's someone upstairs in the study waiting to see me.
3: John, who is that horrible-looking old man waiting up there for you?
1: Well, I'll explain that later, dear. Oh, say, when Harvey gets here, send him right up to the study, will you?
3: All right, John. Oh, Harvey, come in.
4: Hello, Laura. John phoned. Said he wanted to see me. Is he in?
3: Yes, he's upstairs now.
4: Laura, listen. Is it about us?
3: Oh, no. He doesn't suspect anything. This is about something else. He has a perfectly weird old man up there with him now who...
4: Yes, I know. An old prospector named Gippy Gordon. I sent him to John.
3: You sent him? What do you mean?
4: Well, this Gordon came to the office last week. John was out, so I talked to him. He told me a ridiculous story about a lost Aztec treasure in a secret cave in New Mexico. I knew it was just the kind of thing that John would love, so I told Gordon to come and see John here at the house. And I warned him to be sure not to mention having spoken to me.
3: But why, Harvey?
4: I want John to decide to go looking for that treasure and to take us along.
3: I don't understand.
4: Darling, John is like a boy in many ways, but he isn't a complete fool. If he finds out about us, we'll both be out in the cold. You're to lose this lovely mansion and all the things you enjoy so, and... I'd lose my job as lawyer for the John Dayton Enterprises.
3: Oh, I wish we could make a clean breast of it. Tell John we love each other and that...
4: And live in a garret someplace on love and a crust of bread? No, Laura, it wouldn't work.
3: No, I suppose not. Oh, what are we going to do?
4: Suppose something should happen to John. An accident, say.
3: Harvey, you don't mean
5: that... Harvey, is that you?
4: Yes, John, I'm on my way up now.
5: Well, hurry up, old man. I've got something mighty interesting for you.
4: Right away, John.
1: Harvey, this is Gimpy Gordon, a prospector. Gimpy, this is Harvey Lewis, my legal advisor.
6: How do you do?
7: Howdy, Mr. Lewis.
1: Harvey, I've just paid Gimpy here $5,000 for a map showing the location of a buried Aztec treasure in a haunted cave.
6: What?
1: Yeah.
6: Ooh, better sit down on that one. Well... Where is this treasure?
1: Well, Harvey, you've heard of the Devil's Cavern, haven't you? Tremendous cave mentioned in early historical records of the Southwest, but apparently lost for the last 300 or 400 centuries.
6: Why, yes, I've read something about it. It's supposed to have miles of winding passageways in which a man could wander for weeks without finding a way out.
7: That's the one, and I found it.
1: Huh? Well, the gist of the story is this. In 1554, a Spanish looting expedition led by a nobleman named Domendez had acquired a great wealth of jewels and gold figurines, which Domendez put into 3 small brass-bound chests.
6: I see. Go on, John.
1: Well, this treasure just made Domendez greedier. A story whispered to him by an Aztec priest led him to Devil's Cave, and Domendez and his men entered the cave only to find out they'd fallen into a trap. Well, the Aztecs attacked them, and all were killed but Domendez. He found his way into a great central cavern about a half mile from the entrance of the cave. And in that cavern, there's a natural shaft, like a well.
7: The Devil's Well, that's the name of it. It bubbles and gurgles in a way to drive a man mad.
1: Oh, take it easy, Gimpy, take it easy. Well, Harvey, Domendez reached this Devil's Well. And when the Aztecs closed in on him, he threw the treasure into the well and leaped in after it himself. So the priest sealed up the cave and put a curse on it.
6: A curse? Oh, come now, John. You don't believe in that.
7: Oh, it's true. It's true, Mr. Lewis. The curse was that nobody who went into the cave to get the treasure could ever get out again alive. They was doomed to die there.
6: I see. But you say you went into the cave and came out again alive, so it can't be much of a curse.
7: Oh, but it is, Mr. Lewis. It killed Pedro, my Indian, and it's still after me. I wouldn't go back there again if it was worth a million.
6: But assuming your story is true, how could anyone find their way into the cave and out again?
7: There's a string marking the route, Mr. Lewis. 2 months ago, me and Pedro found the entrance. We tied the string to a rock and went in, letting it unroll behind us. Took us a week, it did, to find our way to the big room where the Devil's Well is. But we made it.
6: Huh? And then what happened?
7: Well, I had 100-foot rope and some big hooks. We fished around in the well for the chests, and by, we drew one of them up.
6: You actually fished up one of the treasure chests?
7: Yeah. It was about so long and so wide and 6 inches high. I shook it, and we could hear the jewels rattle inside of it.
6: Where is it now? What happened to it?
7: Well, when Pedro seen the chest, he grabbed for it and tried to push me into the well. Well, I ducked, and Pedro got hold of the chest when all of a sudden he fell over into the well with it.
1: Well, what did you do?
7: Oh, I run for it before the cave and the well could get me, too. I followed the string back, and I didn't stop till I was outside. All the way, I heard Pedro calling to me for help. And now whenever I hear the well, I hear him, too, calling to me, still calling to me.
1: Well, Harvey, that's the story. And making all due allowances, I think it's well worth investigating, don't you?
6: See, it is an interesting yarn, John. And I think it'd be a lot of fun to look into it, whether we find any treasure or not.
1: Good. Then we'll do it. You and me and Laura. It'll be a vacation for all of us.
7: Oh, no. No.
1: What is it, Gimpy? What's the matter?
6: He looks scared to death.
7: The Devil's Well. I hear it again. It's calling me.
1: Oh, come now, Gimpy. You're letting your nerves get the better of
7: you. No. I hear it, I tell you. Listen.
6: We don't hear a thing, Gordon. Just your imagination.
7: No. I hear it. I hear it.
8: Gimpy. Help me. Save me, Gimpy.
7: It's there. In the well. I hear it. And Pedro's calling to me. I hear him.
1: Oh, nonsense. It's just your imagination, Gimpy.
6: It looks as if he's going to faint.
8: Gimpy.
7: There he is.
8: Help me. Save me.
7: That's Pedro in the well. He's calling to me.
6: John, grab him. Good grief. He's dead.

0: And now to continue the story, as it is written in the sealed book. The doctor's examination showed heart failure to be the cause of Gimpy Garden's death, not an ancient Aztec's curse. In spite of the tragedy, John Dayton went ahead with his plans with undiminished enthusiasm. Laura, his wife, protested, but Harvey added his persuasion to John's, and at last she agreed to go on the treasure hunt with them. A week later, they were ready. John's car loaded with all the necessary equipment.
1: Harvey, I've hardly had a chance to speak to you all week. Before John comes and we start out, you must tell me, what are you planning?
2: Why, Laura, darling, we're just going on a treasure hunt. An expedition from which I expect to return with a fortune.
1: A fortune? From a lost cave? You're not serious.
2: Oh, but I am. It'll be a fortune that I can claim for my own after we return. A very beautiful fortune. You, my dear.
1: Harvey, you don't know what you're saying.
2: But I do. It's the only way out. It's what I had in mind when I sent Gimpy to John in the first place. I've been thinking for a long time that John would have to have an accident.
1: Harvey, I'm afraid.
2: You mustn't be. Just leave everything to me. I'll know what to do when the time comes. And when we get back, we'll be able to be together always.
1: Yes, yes, I know. But suppose someone suspects.
2: No one will. After all, on an expedition of this kind, accidents are bound to happen. No one will be able to prove a thing against us.

0: And just imagine how Gus Wilson and Duck Arnold will look when we invite them over and show them a couple of chests full of old Aztec jewelry. Their eyes will pop right out of their heads.
1: John, for heaven's sake, stop laughing. I can't stand it anymore.
0: Oh, what do you mean, stop laughing? Why, Laura, what's wrong with laughing? I like to laugh. And when I die, I hope I'll die laughing.
1: Well, if you don't stop it, John, I'll die.
2: After that, all three were silent as they drove. The afternoon of the second day, they turned off the highway and, carefully following Gimpy's chart, threaded their way through a series of narrow canyons until they reached a spot between two towering cliffs. Beside a great black rock gaped the dark mouth of a cavern. John directed the unloading of the car, then he led the other two a few feet into the mouth of the cavern, until he found there the end of a slender white string that led into the cave, losing itself in the darkness.
0: Look, there's the string. Well, was old Gimpy Gordon telling the truth or not?
3: Certainly looks as if he was.
1: We're not going to explore the cavern now, are we? Let's wait until morning.
0: Oh, nonsense, my dear. Now's as good a time as any. Harvey, you and Laura go ahead with your flashlights. Laura can carry the rope and you carry the food. And I'll bring the grappling hook.
3: All right, John. Ready, Laura?
0: Now, wait just a second. I ought to try this little special device I brought along to make sure we don't get lost.
3: Huh? A bottle with a spray top and a colorless liquid in it.
0: Uh-huh.
3: Well, I don't get it, John. What's that for?
0: I told you. It's to make sure we don't get lost. Now, watch. I'll spray some of the ink in this bottle on the wall of the cavern. There. Now, I've sprayed a spot on the wall. Now, shine my flashlight on it.
3: Why, I don't see a thing.
0: That's because the ink is a special invisible type. You see, the ink only shows up when you look at it through special glasses. Now, here, Harvey, put on these colored glasses.
3: All right, John.
0: What do you see?
3: Why, George, you're right. The ink has a greenish glow when you look at it through the glasses.
0: Ah, you see, it works. I'm going to use this bottle to spray the ink on the walls of the cave, and it'll mark the proper passage.
1: Oh, John, you always have to amuse yourself with something silly like that, don't you?
0: It isn't silly. It'll give us a double check on the right route so we can't get lost. Now, you two start. I'll bring up the rear, and every 10 feet I'll squirt a little of this stuff on the wall. Then we won't have to worry about Gimpy's string.
2: Uncertainly, the little party groped its way forward, through winding passageways that opened constantly into dozens of other passages. They would have been lost in no time but for the slender white string that led them ever deeper in the echoing depths. Half an hour later, they came out into a great chamber far below the surface. Huge stalactites hung from the ceiling, glistening damply in the beams of their flashlights. They advanced a little way into the underground chamber and put down the ropes and other equipment they were carrying. A low gurgling and moaning of water echoed through the cavern.
0: That's the sound Gimpy mentioned, Harvey. It means we've reached the Devil's Well. Look, over here.
3: A round opening in the floor of the cavern. Yes, this is it, all right.
1: John, be careful.
0: Don't worry about me, Laura. You stay there with our equipment if you like.
3: Say, water isn't gurgling anymore.
0: No. Oh, but Gimpy said it came and went. Must be an underground stream causing it. Say, Harvey, shine your light down here. Let's see how deep it is.
3: 100 feet at least.
0: And to think there's a fortune down under that water. By George, before we go back, what do you say we drop the grappling hook down and see what we can find, huh?
3: Now?
0: Yeah, sure.
3: All right, John. I'll admit I'm kind of curious myself.
0: Harvey, get me the rope and the grappling hook, will you? We may bring up one of those chests the first try.
3: Of course, John. It won't take a second to try our luck. Laura, have you got the rope there?
1: Yes, right here. Harvey, you're not going to do it now?
3: Yes, I am. There's no sense in waiting. We'll be out of here in 30 minutes, free to live our own lives just as we wish.
0: Have you got that rope yet, Harvey?
3: It was tangled, John. I'm bringing it now. Just keep your nerve, Laura. It'll be all over in a minute.
1: Right.
3: Here's the rope, John, and the grappling hook, too.
0: Oh, fine. Just give me a hand with it. Harvey, what are you doing?
3: Just giving you the rope, John, but not quite as you expected. Yeah. Now, try to move your arms.
0: Well, you've bound my arms to my sides, Harvey. What's the meaning of this?
3: I'll tell you what it means, John. It means that you're about to die.
0: Dive? You gone crazy?
3: You fool. Why do you think I arranged this silly treasure trip anyway?
0: You arranged it? Why, I arranged
3: it. That's what you think, but you're wrong. Old Gimby Gordon came to me first with his ridiculous story, and I passed him on to you. I knew to give Laura and me the opportunity we needed to get rid of you.
0: Laura, is this true? Are you in this with Harvey, this murder plot?
1: Harvey, hurry. Please hurry.
0: Oh, so it is true. You two brought me here to kill me. And I thought... What a joke on me.
3: You won't think it's a joke for long. Because in just a minute you're going down in that well, John. The story we'll tell is that you got tangled in the rope, tripped and fell in. And if anyone comes to fish out your body, John, it was an accident.
0: If anyone comes to fish up my body... Oh, that's a joke, Harvey. You don't know how good a joke it is. But you will. You will.
1: Harvey, make him stop laughing. Make him stop laughing.
3: Now make him stop. Goodbye, John. Oh.
1: He laughed. He laughed when you pushed him, Harvey. He always said he'd die laughing, and he did. He did.
3: Laura, pull yourself together. It's all over now, do you hear? It's all over.
1: Yes, Harvey, I'm all right. Only let's get away from here. Let's get out of here. No!

0: And now to continue the story as it is written in the sealed book. Laura and Harvey, with a guilty feeling in their very souls, started back to the entrance of the cave, following always the trail of the slender white string. But their progress seemed so slow, all too slow in their hurry to get away from what they were leaving behind in the Devil's Well.
1: Harvey, hurry. Can't you go any faster?
2: No, Laura, I don't dare to. If I tried to go any faster, the string might break and that...
1: What is it? Why have you stopped?
2: I've come to the end of the string.
1: What do you mean you can't have? We're not anywhere near the entrance yet.
2: The string ends here. It's tied to a piece of rock.
1: No, no, it can't end here. It must be broken. Look for the other end of it.
2: Oh, here's the rest of it, neatly coiled up on this ledge. Oh. And here's an envelope underneath it. A fresh white envelope.
1: It was, John. It's one of John's jokes, that's it. Quick, what does it say?
2: Dear Laura and Harvey, for some time I've known what was going on between you two. It's time you were both taught a lesson. When old Gimpy Gordon came to me with his story, I saw my way clear to do so. And I have worked out a plan. A plan that will be in operation when you read this letter. This is my plan. As we enter the cave, I shall send you two on ahead. I shall follow and remove the string from the entrance of the cave to the point where you find this letter. After we have reached Devil's Well, I shall contrive somehow to slip away from you two, leaving you alone together.
1: Oh, no.
2: You will, of course, follow the string back toward the mouth of the cave. But when you come to the end where this letter is, you will be forced to stop.
1: So John planned this. He wants to kill us.
2: No, wait. I shall be able to find my way in and out of the cave by means of the special luminous ink, which I shall spray on the walls as I go in. My colored glasses will enable me to see the ink, where your eyes will see nothing. I shall leave you alone in the cave for 12 hours. And if, at the end of that time, you can still stand the sight of each other, I shall cheerfully step out of the picture.
1: Oh, no.
2: For during those 12 hours, you should get well acquainted with each other's true character.
1: What a beast he is.
2: You ask why I do this. Because Dr. Smith has told me that at best, I can hope to live not more than 6 months.
1: No.
2: And under the circumstances, I don't much care what happens.
1: No.
2: My little joke on you is all the punishment I care to inflict. At least you'll always remember that a man is not a fool just because he likes to laugh a lot. Signed, John Dayton. That's all of it, Laura.
1: Harvey. Harvey, listen. He's laughing, Harvey. He's laughing at us.
2: Oh, stop it, Laura. It's just your nerves. You've got to get hold of yourself, or we'll never get out of here.
1: We never will, Harvey. That's why John laughed when you killed him. That's why he's laughing now.
2: Laura, pull yourself together.
1: He played a joke on us, and now he's laughing.
2: Hey, you fool. We're going to get out of here. I tell you, we are.
1: We're not. We're not. Never in a million years.
2: We are, I tell you. The same way John planned to get out. He marked the walls of the cavern with special luminous ink, didn't he? Well, those marks will lead us out, too, do you hear? They'll lead us out.
1: No, no, they won't. You have to have special glasses to see it.
2: Yes, but we'll go back to the well where we left the equipment and get the glasses. And then we'll be all right.
1: Oh, no, we won't. That's why he's laughing. Because he had the glasses in his pocket when you pushed him in the Devil's Well, Harvey. He has them in his pocket now.
0: And that is the tale of I'll Die Laughing, as it is written in the sealed book. For days, Laura and Harvey wandered through one corridor after another, seeking the entrance of the cave. John's laughter echoed in their ears, as time and time again they ran into blank walls. Weeks later, a searching party found their bodies lying a scant 100 yards from the entrance.

And now, keeper of the book, before you close the great book, show us the tale we tell next time. This one? Ah, yes. Why, this is amazing. It's the tale of a mad killer who lived alone in a great country house. That is, until two murderers came to live with him. A tale called Design.

No. No, stay where you are. 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For this is a time of mystery. A time when imagination is free and moves forward swiftly, silently. This is The Haunting Hour.

0: Double Threat. The noise within the police precinct drowned out the bigger noise of the city without. But the office of Inspector Brogan was quiet. He had said all he was going to say. And now he waited for the little man to speak. The little man with the patch on his forehead and the bandage around his arm. The little man who sat opposite him. The puzzled little man with the nervous eyes and the tense, staccato speech.
1: But I tell you, Inspector, I ain't mixed up with them guys.
2: We found you with them.
1: I know, but that was only an accident, my being with them. The whole thing is an accident, even from the beginning.
2: Then why don't you tell me about it from the beginning?
1: What's the use of telling? You won't believe me. Nobody would believe me. The whole thing is a case of nobody believing me.
2: All I know is that we found you with them. If you don't start talking, I'll believe plenty.
1: Oh, what the heck. I got nothing to lose, I guess. Except my neck.
2: That's right.
1: Might as well spill it. Well, you know me. I'm Joe Morris, and I drive this hack, see? This was a couple of days ago, see? And I was cruising along, minding my own business, when this guy hails me. I pull up to the curb, and he gets in. Where to, mister?
3: Anywhere, but make it fast.
1: What's the big rush, buddy?
3: There's 20 bucks to step on it. That mean anything?
1: 20 bucks? She's all yours, buddy. Now, where do you want to go, friend?
3: Joe Morris, that's you, isn't it?
1: That's what it says on the license under my smiling face, friend.
3: Joe, I'm going to be frank with you. In fact, I got to be. You're the only one that can help me now. I got to get away. I'm being followed.
1: You mean one of those cars is tailing us?
3: I'm sure of it.
1: Don't look that way to me.
3: You got to believe me, Joe. I'm in a terrible spot. You see, I'm on a special mission carrying an important letter that can help all of us. All of humanity. It's got to be delivered.
1: Slip the oil to me easy, pal.
3: You don't believe me, huh? Well, take a look at this shoulder. They got close enough to get a bullet hole into me yesterday.
1: Now, listen, friend. I don't want no part of this, see? I don't want to hear no more. There's a catty coop following me, like you said. I'm going to shake him, and when I do, you scram quick, see?
3: You got to do this for me. There's the envelope, and there's 500 bucks. I can't explain now how important it is. When you deliver it where it's addressed, there's $1,000 more waiting for you.
1: Look, mister, I'm making a quick stop at that corner. Get out and get out quick.
3: I'm leaving the envelope and 500 bucks on the back seat.
1: Hey, listen.
3: I'm counting on you to get that envelope delivered.
1: No, wait a minute.
3: And don't cross me, brother.
1: Hey, come back. You can't do this to me. Come back, hey. I yelled after this guy, but he just ignored me. Then all of a sudden... These guys in the coop that was following us were plenty smart. They'd found us all right. My fare started running back to me. It was time to get moving. I started to shove in the clutch. Funny, my fingers had got kind of stiff. Couldn't seem to work right. He was hit. Again. I could see him out of the corner of my eye. Stagger. Stop. Stagger. And kind of keel over easy and slip down into the sidewalk like he'd never want to get up again.
4: Smitty, get that guy in the cab!
1: They got him. They got him, sure. But they weren't going to get me.
4: Hey, stop! Hold it! Hey!
1: I stepped on it. Hard. After a while, I got to thinking. 500 bucks. I counted them. My wife, Bess, was going to like that. I looked the envelope over. It was addressed to Mr. Kramer. K-R-A-M-E-R. Hotel Crescent. I opened it. A key dropped out. It was little. It wasn't a house key. There was only one piece of paper inside, and the writing on it didn't make no sense. Like a secret code. Yeah, that's what it was. Say, maybe this dead guy wasn't giving me a spiel after all. Maybe this paper was a plan that some right guy ought to have his hands on. Something that had helped the country. Then I thought, things like that never happened to me. Stop kidding yourself. Be smart. Play it safe. Pocket the 500 and call it quits. Nobody knows anything about it but you and the guy that was bumped. But that $1,500 in one lump would sure look good. Double or nothing. Come on, Joey, where's the old nerve? Double or nothing, why not?
5: Right, boy.
6: Yes, sir? Can I do anything for you?
1: Yeah. Yeah, I want to see Mr. Kramer.
6: Just a moment, please. I'll see if he's in.
7: Excuse me.
6: Kramer? Kramer?
1: I guess that's it.
6: He checked out early this morning. He left no forwarding address.
1: Oh, I see. Thanks. Thanks.
7: Oh, excuse me. Did I hear you ask for Mr. Kramer?
1: What's that?
7: Kramer. Are you looking for Kramer?
1: No. No, I ain't looking for Kramer.
7: You sure?
1: Sure, I'm sure. And so long.
7: Be seeing you.
1: What's that?
7: I said I'd be seeing you.
1: Thought to myself, what am I getting into? I should have kept out of that hotel. I should have steered clear, sticking my nose where it didn't belong. Burn the letter quick, a voice keeps yelling in my head. Burn the letter and take up powder before some mug steps on your face. Well, I drove out to the sticks and burned the letter and got rid of that key. And then headed back to the house. Altogether, it must have taken 2 or 3 hours. And when I got there, brother, when I got there...
7: Hello, Joe. How are you?
1: Huh? Talking to me?
7: Who else? Remember me? Remember the little talk we had at the Crescent Hotel?
1: Oh. Oh, yeah. Yeah. Say, how come you know my name and where I live?
7: Easy. I copied down your license number. There's a way of getting a hacky's name and address if you know his license number.
1: Okay. Okay, what's on your mind?
7: Did you read the paper? About the guy that was shot just after he got out of a cab? Tell you a secret, Joe. I happen to know who this double-crossing jerk was. And a friend of mine tells me that this jerk jumped out of a cab just like yours.
1: Now, listen, mister, I don't know nothing.
7: Just call me Smitty, Joe. And you know what else? I think this guy who was riding in your cab, I think he gave you a letter.
1: Listen, fella, you're bucking up the wrong tree, too.
7: That letter was addressed to Mr. Kramer. And I'm telling you like a brother that Mr. Kramer don't like his mail held up. In fact, you can hand it over right now.
1: I ain't got no letter. I tell you, I don't know what you're talking about.
7: You know, Joe, you're kind of dumb for a family man.
1: What do you mean?
7: Well, I've been checking around, Joe. I know all about that wife and kid. You know, a family man is supposed to protect his wife and kid so nothing happens to him. You get it? Now, you and I know Mr. Kramer don't live at the hotel anymore, so I'll expect you to have his mail on you the next time I call. I'll be seeing you, Joe. And you know, I keep my word.
1: Come on, Joe. I think. The gears in my head wouldn't turn over. They were frozen. I knew I shouldn't have burnt the envelope. I could have handed it over, and that would have been the end of it. Then I got worried about Bess and Jimmy. Suppose something happened to them. I had to go upstairs right away and see that nothing would happen to Bess and Jimmy.
8: Hello, Joe. Have a hard day?
1: Nothing special, Bess. How's Jimmy?
8: He's sleeping, thank heaven. I finally got him off to bed.
1: Did he cough much today?
8: No, not much today. Maybe that medicine's doing him some good. He even ate his soup today.
1: Don't you worry none, Bess, honey. We're going to take care of Jimmy. We're going to give him all the sunshine and dry climate he needs. His own old man ain't going to let him down. See this?
8: Joe.
1: 500 good American smackaroos, and it's just the beginning.
8: Joe, where did you get all that money? Now, you promised me you wouldn't gamble. You said you'd stay away from that bunch of petty crooks.
1: I haven't fooled around with any of those guys since Jimmy was born, honest.
8: Well, then how did you make $500?
1: I can't tell you, Bess.
8: Well, then I can't take it.
1: Well, that makes me look good, doesn't it? Here I twist my brains inside out trying to get hold of the coin to take care of Jimmy. And when I get it, you don't want no part of it. Well, somebody gave it to me just like that. So it's mine and you can take it.
8: No, no.
1: Well, that's gratitude. There it is on the table. Do you want it? Do what you want with it. I'm going out. I was tired. Angry. I didn't care about anything anymore. I just walked to my cab, figuring I'd get in and cruise around a while, trying to relax. Well, I gets my hand on the door handle, but I don't have time or the strength to open the door. Believe me, I had a right to freeze.
5: I've been waiting for you, driver.
1: Sorry, mister, the cab's taken.
5: Yeah, I've taken it. Get in.
1: I don't think you heard me, bud. I said, what's that?
5: A shiny little 38, runt. Get in, I get nervous.
1: Okay. Put it away, will you?
5: Got the envelope on you?
1: Huh? What envelope? What are you talking about?
5: The letter Smitty wanted from you.
1: Smitty?
5: Cut the act. I've been trailing the boat here.
1: Look, I don't know Smitty. He just stepped into my cab and...
5: That's all right, Runt. I don't like Smitty either. And he don't like me, Lefty. You didn't give that mug the letter, did you?
1: No.
5: Then hand it over.
1: I ain't got it.
5: Is that a fact?
1: Honest, mister. I don't know what this is all about. Honest, I'm just a cabbie trying to get along.
5: Put up that meter. Now drive. Drive. I'll tell you where to go. A friend of mine wants to see you. Keep going straight. Keep going.

0: Joey Morris squirms restlessly in his chair opposite Inspector Brogan as he continues his story. His story of an envelope left in his cab by an unknown passenger, of the murder of this passenger, of a man named Kramer to whom the envelope was addressed, of a man named Smitty who wanted the envelope, and a man named Lefty who wanted it too.
1: Well, so far your story makes sense. What happened after Lefty got into the cab?
2: He made me drive to an old wooden house at the edge of town. We climbed up a flight of dark stairs, and then he knocked on the door. Sounded to me like a signal.
3: Go on in. This is the cabbie boss, Joe Morris.
4: Well, I'm sorry we've put you to all this trouble, Mr. Morris.
2: Who are you?
4: Kramer is my name. I believe you have a letter for me which you received from a friend who is unfortunately no longer living. Speak up, Mr. Morris.
2: I don't know anything about it.
4: I know you have the letter. Now, if you're worried about the money you're supposed to get...
2: Don't you believe me? I ain't got it.
4: Was it 1,000? 1,500, then. All right, how much did Smitty offer you? I'll top it.
2: Nothing. I don't know why you keep picking on me. I ain't got the letter. I burned it.
4: Take a good look at me. Know who I really am?
2: Yeah. I saw your picture in the papers yesterday. You're Big Eddie.
4: Well, you have a good memory, Mr. Morris. I just got out. Did a 5-year stretch, but I've still got a very good memory, too. I never forget a double-crosser. You know, Smitty used to work for me. Now he's trying to cut in on me.
2: You mean he ain't part of your gang?
4: That's right. He's not connected with my organization. So if I were you, I wouldn't give him that letter.
2: But I tell you, I ain't got no letter. I got scared. I burned it.
4: Very interesting. I understand you have a family, Mr. Morris. Is that right, Lefty?
3: Yeah, that's right, boss. We just come from where he lived.
4: Now, we don't like to get violent, Mr. Morris, so I'll expect that letter sometime tomorrow. Lefty will get in touch with you. You can go now. But I'd stay away from that rat Smitty. It won't be safe around him.
2: Well, there I was. Two gangs wanted one letter that I didn't have. I thought, maybe I ought to spill it to the cops. But it was so mixed up, I figured they wouldn't believe me neither. The cops couldn't believe me. Smitty didn't believe me. Big Ed Kramer didn't believe me. Even my wife, Bess, didn't believe me. I got behind the wheel and cruised around for a while and then headed for my friend Willie's pool room. I can dope a lot of things out when I'm shooting pool.
5: What's the matter, Joey? You sure are off your pool game today. It's like taking candy from a baby. Anything wrong with Jimmy?
6: So, Joe, don't look now, but there's a tough heading for you. What? Acts like he knows you.
7: Hello, sweetheart.
8: Got the envelope?
2: Listen, Smitty, be a regular guy. I told you I didn't have no envelope.
8: And what you told Lefty? You know, I get around, I seen you with him. Lefty got that letter?
2: No, I haven't got no letter for you, and I haven't got no letter for Lefty.
8: Tell me another one. Tell me you wasn't looking for Kramer at the hotel.
2: I was. I had the letter then. But after I got scared, I burned it.
8: Burn the key, too?
2: No, I threw that away.
8: You little rat.
9: Joe, there's a telephone call for you.
8: Okay, go get it. I'll be waiting right here for you.
2: Hello? Yeah, this is Joe.
10: Mr. Morris, this is Kramer. I just want you to know that Lefty and I are watching you and Smitty from across the street. Don't give him my letter.
2: Hello? Hello? Hello? Hey, Willie?
6: Yeah, Joey, what is it?
2: That guy I was talking to, Smitty, where'd he go?
6: Oh, that guy? Oh, he saw some guy looking at him through the window and beat it through the back door. Anything I can do for you, fella?
2: No, thanks. This is something I got into myself, and I got to figure it out myself. Figure it out for myself. What good's one letter you don't have when two tough guys want it? Now, if I had two letters... If I had two letters, then... A crazy idea popped into my head. I ran over with it to Willie's office. A-L-I-R-L-4-X-6-J. That ought to do it. Makes as much sense as that other letter I burnt. I put one copy in each envelope and one small key. Maybe giving each of them a letter would do the trick. Maybe I'd be free and clear again.
8: You got it?
2: Yes, Mitty, here it is. Oh, no thanks. No, I don't want no money.
8: If you're smart, you'll forget you ever saw me.
3: Well, Runt, you got it?
2: Yeah, Lefty, here it is. Oh, no, no, I don't want nothing.
3: If you ever see me or Big Ed again, you never laid eyes on it. Get it, Runt?
2: That was that. If I didn't see them again, I'd know it worked. And that Joey Morris had pulled himself out of a jam again. If it worked.
11: Oh, Joe, there was a man asking for you today. Said he'd call again.
12: Say, Joe, a couple of fellas asking for you. One of them was that same guy.
13: Joe, some fellas around the pool room an hour ago asking for you. They wanted...
2: But it hadn't worked. Why had I ever thought it would? Crazy idea like that. I decided I had to get out of town for a while, lay low. I headed home to tell Bess.
11: I knew there'd be trouble when you brought all that money home. I knew it, Joe. I knew it.
2: Okay, okay, okay.
11: Oh, Joe, why don't you go to the police?
2: Stop gabbing at me and listen to me. Keep the door locked and don't open it except for Willie and me, understand?
11: Yes, but why?

0: I got back to the cab. But I never had a chance to turn the key in the ignition. There was an old friend of mine waiting. Smitty.
1: Slip me a phony letter and think you can get away with it, huh? Let's go.
0: Smitty, believe me, I couldn't help it. They made me do it.
1: Yeah?
0: Honest, I was bringing you the real letter when they stuck a gun in my stomach and took it away. Then they give me that phony one to give to you.
1: You expect me to fall for that?
0: Killing me ain't going to do you no good. I'm just a little guy. Big Ed Kramer's got the letter now.
1: If you're lying, if you're giving me another wrong steer, you won't know what hit you when I catch up with you.
0: I watched them walk down the block. It was getting dark, and after a while, I couldn't see him at all. I thought maybe I ought to call the police like Bess said. Maybe I ought to talk it over with her. Tell her everything. I went back into the house and up the stairs until I got to my floor. He was waiting in the shadows, practically in front of my door.
2: Hello, Mr. Morris.
0: Kramer.
2: I thought you'd be coming this way. Mr. Morris, I always take my hat off to a smart guy. Slipping me that fake letter.
0: What could I do? There was one letter and two guys wanted it.
2: I quite understand your position. Now, Lefty's outside. We're going to get in my car and drive off. Now, Smitty is up the street waiting for us in his car, and he's going to follow us to a nice, dark spot. And you know what? You're in on this all the way. After this, I think you'll listen to reason, Mr. Morris.
0: There was no arguing with this Kramer guy. That gun he had handled scared me plenty. Lefty was waiting, like he said, and we drove off. We only went maybe half a mile to where there was some vacant lots, and Kramer made me get out. Smitty's car had been following us about a couple of blocks down, and we could hear it purring in the distance.
2: Get in the middle of the road, Morris. In the lights. Fast now, or I'll blow your head off. And wave your hands. That's it. Wave them. That'll stop your friend Smitty.
3: Hey, you. What's the idea?
2: Let him have it, Lefty.
4: He's as good as dead right now.
0: They murdered him as quick as that. The air smelled funny, but most of it was gasoline. At first, I thought the bullets had hit the gas tank, then...
2: Don't pour it all there, Lefty. Spray some of that gas on the back seat.
4: We got another can left, boss.
2: Well, snap it up.
0: Say, what's going on? What are you doing?
2: Very simple, Mr. Morris. I want you to watch Smitty disappear with your own eyes. Then you'll be sure. You won't have anyone to worry about but me. You got it?
0: I got it. Right under the ribs. First they killed him, and now they were going to burn him. This guy wouldn't stop at nothing. Bess wasn't safe. Jimmy wasn't safe.
2: Lefty, give us a hand with this stiff. He sure put on weight since he was with me.
0: I pulled out a pack of smokes, unconscious, and a book of matches. Then it come to me like a flash. Get it over with. Burn them. Burn it all. Burn it all.
2: Hey, Morris, put that light out. What do you think you're doing? Get away from that gas, you fool. Lefty, stop him. Get him before he...
0: That's all I remember, Inspector, till I woke up here in the police station.
2: You dead sure about that?
0: Honest. If you'd only get my wife and ask
2: her... If it weren't for your wife, you might not be here, alive.
0: How's that?
2: You see, Morris, your wife notified us after she overheard Kramer hold you up in the hall outside your apartment door. That's what saved your life. We went looking for you and Kramer. We've had our eye on that big boy since he left jail.
0: You mean you believe me, Inspector?
2: Except for one point.
0: One point?
2: Yep. And I want the straight goods, Morris. Did you really burn that letter?
0: Honest, Inspector, I told you. I'm sorry I ever saw the
2: okay,
0: letter.
2: Okay, I believe you. But too bad. That letter would have told us where Kramer's friend hid all the money his gang stole before we sent him up the last time. Well, we'll run across that safe deposit vault someday, somewhere. You can go now, Morris.
0: Gee, thanks a million, Inspector, thanks.
2: Oh, by the way, Morris, I gotta be at 125th Street in 20 minutes. Run me up there, will you?
0: 20 minutes? Gee, I'm sorry, Inspector Brogan, I couldn't make it in 20 minutes. You see, I'm cruising at strictly the legal speed limit from now on.

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For mystery is a strange companion, a living memory in the haunting hour.

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0: Welcome. I'm E.G. Marshall. There is documentation to prove that a person's hair can turn white because of a terrifying experience. It has also been proven that a person can actually die of fright, although that eventuality is more likely to occur if the person already has a weak heart, as did Major John Sholto in the Sherlock Holmes classic tale, The Sign of the Four.
1: Come closer, Thaddeus. I don't think I have much time left before I die. Bend down closer. I want to whisper to you the place where I've hidden the treasure. Is it? That's it. A little more. That face! The face at the window! Don't let him in! Keep him away from me!
0: Our mystery drama, The Sign of the Four, was adapted from the Sherlock Holmes classic especially for the Mystery Theater by Murray Burnett and stars Kevin McCarthy. It is sponsored in part by Contac, the 12-hour cold capsule, and X-Lax. I'll be back shortly with Act One.
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0: A famous poem goes, "London is a man's town with power in the air. Paris is a lady's town with flowers in her hair." It's a lovely fancy, but London is also a town full of ghosts. The wives of Henry VIII wailing in the tower. The echoes of the voices of William Pitt, Cromwell, and Edmund Burke in the House of Parliament. And, of course, the lean figure of Sherlock Holmes in his deerstalker hat, prowling the streets in search of a criminal. Our story today starts in the famous bachelor quarters of Sherlock Holmes and Dr. Watson at 221B Baker Street.
1: Miss Mary Morstan, please have a seat and tell me what brings you to me.
2: I have come to you, Mr. Holmes, because I can hardly imagine anything more strange, more utterly inexplicable than the situation in which I find myself.
1: Capital, capital. You hear that, Watson? State your case, if you please.
2: Well, nearly 10 years ago, on the 3rd of December, 1878, my father, who was a senior captain of a regiment, came home from India on leave and disappeared without a trace.
1: You notified the police?
2: Oh, of course. When I came to his hotel, I learned that he had left the night before and had not returned. I called the police immediately.
1: His luggage?
2: Remained intact at the hotel. The police were very thorough, but a search produced no clue at all.
1: Had he any friends in London?
2: One. A retired fellow officer in the same regiment, Major John Sholto. We communicated with him, of course, but he hadn't even known my father was in England.
1: Singular.
2: Well, I haven't come to the most singular part. A year later, on my birthday, May 4th, I received through the post a small cardboard box, which, when I opened it, contained a single, large, lustrous pearl. Since then, every year on my birthday, I receive an identical box containing a similar pearl and no clue as to the sender. I took them to an expert who pronounced them to be both rare and valuable. But I brought them. You can see for yourself.
1: Better and better. But surely something else has happened to bring you to me today.
2: Well, just this morning, I received this letter. Perhaps you'll read it for yourself.
1: Thank you. Be at the third pillar from left outside Lyceum Theater tonight at 7 o'clock. If you are distrustful, bring two friends. You are a wronged woman and shall have justice. Do not bring police. If you do, all will be in vain. Your unknown friend. Now, this is really a pretty little mystery. What do you intend to do, Miss Morstan?
2: That's exactly what I want to ask you. What should I do?
1: We shall most certainly go. You and I and Dr. Watson.
3: My notes show that the charming Miss Morstan, Holmes, and myself were on hand at the dot of seven and were met by a coachman who, after ascertaining that none of us was from the police, took us up in the coach and whipped up his horse.
2: Mr. Holmes, do you have any idea where we are going?
1: Well, I imagine to meet the man who sent you the pearls and wrote the letter. I've examined the handwriting and find there can be no question but that the same person was responsible. Responsible for both, yes. Watson, you look closely at the address in the note. What do you make of this fellow's scribble?
3: Oh, well, it's legible and regular, even though he's tried to disguise it. A man of business habits and some force of character.
1: No, my dear chap. Huh? Look at his long letters. They hardly rise above the common herd. The D might be an A, the I an E. Men of character always differentiate their long letters, however illegibly they may write. There's also vacillation in his K's and self-esteem in his capitals.
3: Sure.
1: We'll soon see if my diagnosis is correct, because I believe we're almost at our destination. Let us descend.
4: Your servant, Miss Morstan. Your servant, gentlemen. Pray, step into my little sanctum. Please make yourselves comfortable. I am Thaddeus Sholto, and you, of course, are Miss Morstan. And these gentlemen?
2: Mr. Sherlock Holmes and Dr. Watson.
4: A doctor! Have you your stethoscope? Well, might I ask you to listen to my heart for a moment? I have grave doubts about my mitral valve. If you'd be so kind.
3: in that strange small room with the glossy tapestries, richly mounted paintings, and two great tiger skins on the floor, I listened to the strange little man's heart and found nothing amiss except that he was in an ecstasy of fear, for he shivered from head to foot.
4: Well, Doctor, what do you find?
3: Well, you've no cause for uneasiness. Appears to be normal.
4: Oh, excuse my anxiety, Miss Morstan, but I'm a great sufferer, and I've long had suspicions about that valve, and I'm delighted to hear that they're unwarranted. Had your father, Miss Morstan, refrained from throwing a strain upon his heart, he might have been alive today.
2: Oh, I was afraid he was dead. Perhaps, sir, you can tell me how he died.
4: Oh, I shall at once. My father, as you may have guessed, was Major John Sholto, a dear friend of your father, Miss Morstan. Now, 11 years ago, he retired and came to live at Pondicherry Lodge in Upper Norwood. Now, my brother and I were his sole relatives, my mother having died in India. All that we knew was that our father was rich and lived both in luxury and fear. He never went out alone and employed two prize fighters as bodyguards. Well, we'd become quite accustomed to it until the arrival of a letter from India early in 1882. He fainted at the breakfast table, and from that day, he sickened to his death. At the end of April, we were informed that there was no hope, and he wished to make a last communication to us. I shall try to repeat his own words.
5: At this supreme moment, I have much on my conscience. First, I lied to you, my sons, when I said I knew nothing about Morstan's death. I knew all about it. But I swear it was none of my doing.
4: Please, Father, please don't excite yourself.
5: No matter now. Morstan and I, through a remarkable chain of circumstances, came into possession of a fabulous treasure. I brought it to England upon my retirement. When Morstan got leave, he came straight here to claim his share. Please, a little water. Water.
4: Father, you don't have to tell us any of this. Save your strength.
5: I must right the wrong I've done Morstan's girl. You see, that night he and I quarreled over the division of the Agra treasure. He'd always had a weak heart, which he'd concealed from people for years. He sprang out of his chair in a paroxysm of anger, fell backward suddenly, hitting his head on the desk. And when I stooped over him, to my horror, I found he was dead.
4: But why keep his death a secret?
5: Because my own faithful servant for 20 years, Lal Chowda, wouldn't believe me. He said he'd heard us quarreling, but that I should have no fear. He'd dispose of the body. No one would be the wiser.
4: Oh, surely, Father, that was most unwise. Why did you
5: You're
4: ever...
5: You're a fool, Thaddeus. I told Lal the truth, and he didn't believe me. Now, if my own faithful servant thought I'd killed Morstan, what would the police have thought? No, that was right. What was wrong was in keeping Morstan's share of the treasure.
4: And you want us to right this wrong?
5: Yes, but I must tell you where I've hidden the treasure. You will then make restitution. Put your ear down close to my mouth. My strength is ebbing. Keep him out! The face at the window! For the Lord's sake, keep him out!
4: My brother and I rushed to the window, but we were only in time to catch a glimpse of a wild, cruel-eyed, hairy face before it disappeared. When we returned, our father was dead. Hi, McMurdo. Surely you know my knock by this time.
6: Would seem your brother Bartholomew also protects himself against intruders.
7: Evening, Mr. Thaddeus. Where do be the others? I've had no orders about them.
4: I distinctly told my brother last night I was bringing friends.
7: But I ain't been out of his rooms all day, Mr. Thaddeus, and I have no orders. I can let you in. that your friends must stay where they are.
4: If I guarantee them, that should be good enough for you. Now, you can't keep a young lady waiting out on a cold night like this.
7: Very sorry, Mr. Thaddeus.
6: Mr. McMurdo, I don't think you can have forgotten me. Don't you remember that amateur who fought 3 rounds with you in Allison's rooms? The night of the benefit, 2 years back.
7: Not Mr. Sherlock Holmes.
6: Indeed.
7: Broad Street.
6: McMurdo won't keep us out in the cold now, I'm sure.
7: In you come, sir. You and your friends. Truth to tell, Mr. Thaddeus, I'm glad to see you. The master ain't ate a thing all day. I brought him up a tray and knocked. He didn't even answer.
4: But I don't understand any of it. Bartholomew was expecting us.
6: I suggest we go up to your brother, Mr. Sholto.
4: There's something amiss with Bartholomew. My nerves can't stand
6: this. Quiet, quiet. Let's see if we can rouse him. Open up. Open up, Mr. Sholto. It's your brother and some friends. Bolt it. Watson, put your eye to the keyhole and let us know what you see.
5: Good Lord, Holmes. There's something devilish in there. What's to be done?
6: The door must come down. Give me a hand.
5: Right.
3: The scene which met our eyes was so bizarre, it might well have come straight out of the Grand Guignol. The room had been fitted up as a chemical laboratory with glass stoppered bottles, Bunsen burners, and other scientific paraphernalia. Bartholomew Sholto sat in a wooden chair by a large table in the center of the room. One glance showed that he was dead, with a ghastly, inscrutable smile on his face.
6: Look here, Watson. What do you make of this?
5: Well, appears to be a thorn stuck in the skin just above the ear.
6: Precisely. You may pluck it out, but be careful, for it's poisoned.
5: Oh, dear.
6: And read what's scrawled upon that torn sheet of paper.
5: The sign of the four. In heaven's name, what does it mean, Holmes?
6: Murder, Watson. Murder. Vengeance. I have but to supply only 2 more links to have an entirely connected case.
0: Only 2 more links and the puzzle will fall in place? Watson has 100 questions, and I'm sure that you have an equal number that you'd like answered. They will be, as we follow the clues with Sherlock Holmes and Dr. Watson, when we continue with Act 2 in just a few minutes.
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0: 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The Wiz is a wow.
1: You have two chances to see The Wiz tomorrow at 2 and 8 p.m. Tickets available at the box office for both shows. The Wiz at the Schubert. You don't want to miss it.

0: time immemorial, men have sought buried treasure. Few have found it, and many have died in the search. Fabulous riches seem to be a Pandora's box, which unleashes the human passions of greed, deceit, and treachery, which ultimately lead to death. Sherlock Holmes and Dr. Watson are examining the room in which Bartholomew Sholto met his dreadful death.
1: Now, Watson, we have a half hour before the police come. Let us make good use of it. In the first place, how did these folks come and how did they go?
2: Folk? You mean there was more than one?
1: Well, surely. Now, let us first examine the window. Window locked on inside. No hinges. We open it. No water pipe near. Roof quite out of reach. Yet a man is mounted by the window. It rained a little last night, and here is the print of a foot upon the sill. And here is a circular muddy mark. And there again on the floor by the table. You see, Watson?
2: That's not a footmark.
1: Well, it's something much more valuable. The impression of a wooden stump.
2: Oh, come, Holmes. You never make me believe a wooden-legged man climbed up the wall and...
1: Come here a minute. Now look out the window. Could any able-bodied man scale that sheer brick wall?
2: Absolutely impossible.
1: Agreed. But suppose you had a friend up here who lowered you this good stout rope that I see over there in the corner. Then I think, if you were an active man, you might swarm up, wooden leg and all, and then get away in the same fashion. Your ally would then lock the window from the inside after drawing up the rope.
2: Well, it seems possible, but how can you be so certain?
1: Well, you notice I examined the rope, from which I deduce that our wooden-legged man, though a fair climber, wasn't a professional sailor. His hands were far from horny. If you look closely, especially towards the end of the rope, you'll see that he slipped down so fast, he took a good deal of skin off his hands.
2: All right, but what about this mysterious ally? How did he get in?
1: Capital, Watson, capital. You've hit upon the singular aspect of the case, although there are parallels in India. But if you look around the house and the grounds, you'll find the solution.
2: Well, aside from the fact that it looks as if all the moles in England have been let loose about the place, I see nothing to help us.
1: Once again, you've hit upon it, Watson. The holes, of course, were dug in the course of the search for the treasure, which was ultimately found in the secret room above here, between this room and the garret.
2: Of course. He came through the hole in the ceiling by way of the roof.
1: Of course he did. And now it behooves us to extend our investigation to the secret room in which the treasure was found. Here you are, Watson. A trap door which leads out to the roof. This, then, is the way number one entered. Aha! Look, on the floor, we shall find other traces of his individuality. The print of a small, naked foot.
2: Good Lord, Holmes! A child has done this horrible thing?
1: Oh, nonsense, Watson. Now, this was something I should have foreseen. My memory failed me momentarily. Well, there's nothing more to be learned here.
2: Well, but Holmes, if it wasn't a child, what was it?
1: Well, you know my methods, Watson. Apply them.
2: But I...
3: Go up there! Who are you and what are you doing?
1: Constabulary, we'd best go down and explain our presence.
4: It's Mr. Sherlock Holmes, the theorist.
1: Mr. Athelney Jones.
4: The same, sir. Mm. But there's no room for theories here. By his own admission, Sholto was with his brother last night. The brother died of some fit or other, and Sholto walked off with the treasure. How does that strike you?
1: On which the dead man got up and locked the door on the inside.
4: But we mustn't lose sight of the facts. This Thaddeus Sholto was his brother. There was an argument. The brother is dead. The jewels are gone.
1: Well, you're not quite in possession of all the facts, Inspector. This splinter of wood, which I have every reason to believe to be poisoned, was in the man's scalp. You can see the mark? This card inscribed, as you see it, was on the table, and beside it lay this rather curious stone-headed instrument.
4: Well, there's no difficulty there. The house is full of Indian curiosities. If the splinter is poisonous, Thaddeus could well have made use of it. Now, the only question remaining is, how did he get out? Ah, I've got it. The hole in the ceiling. It must lead to the roof. You were up there, sir. Is there a...
1: A trapdoor, which could be opened, which leads on to the roof.
4: Then I have my case. I'm going to charge Thaddeus Sholto.
1: Well, I must warn you, Inspector, that you're moving too fast too soon.
4: With all due respect to your theories, Mr. Holmes, I'm satisfied that I have all I need.
1: Well, then you would have no interest in the name and description of one of the two men who were in this room last night.
4: I'm a police officer, Mr. Holmes. And if that's a joke, it's in very bad taste.
1: Mm. His name is Jonathan Small. He's poorly educated, small, active. He's lost his right leg and wears a wooden stump, which is worn away on the inner side. His left boot has a coarse, square-toed sole with an iron band around the heel. He's middle-aged, much sunburned, and has been a convict, and there's a good deal of skin missing from the palms of his hands.
4: Well, it beats me how you come up with all these things, Mr. Holmes. But I admit, you make it sound mighty convincing. How about the other man?
1: The other man, Inspector, is a rather curious person. I hope to be able to introduce you to the pair of them before you drag poor Mr. Sholto into court.
2: Holmes sent me to see Mary Morstan safely home and meet him back at Baker Street. There was little conversation on the ride back to her lodgings in the cab. I accepted her offer of tea.
5: Dr. Watson, I'm truly sorry that I seem to have dragged you into a nightmare.
2: Oh, my dear girl, don't apologize. Holmes and I, we've investigated some pretty rough cases, and besides, had you not come to us, we should never have met.
5: It's kind of you to say that.
2: Kindness has nothing to do with it. Mary, I mean Miss Morstan.
5: Well, you may call me Mary.
2: Mary, I...
5: Yes?
2: Well, I was going to say that you need have no fear. Holmes will get to the bottom of this.
5: With your help.
2: Well, sure. Holmes is kind enough to say that I act as a sort of catalyst to him, but...
5: I'm sure it's true. But you said something before about the case bringing us together. Was that important to you?
2: Well, I should say... Well, you know that, don't you, Mary?
5: Well, I thought so, but... Well, you seem changed.
2: Well, you know, Holmes will surely recover the treasure. That will make you a very rich young lady.
5: Well, I'm not thinking about that.
2: Well, I am.
5: Why?
2: Because it's important. Very.
5: Not to me. And I shouldn't have thought that you were the type to be so concerned with money. At least you didn't appear that way when we first met.
2: Yes, well, the situation is a bit different then, wasn't it?
5: How?
2: Well, for one thing, I had no idea you'd turn out to be such a wealthy woman.
5: And why should that matter?
2: Well, hang it all, Mary. If you can't see how it matters, I can't possibly explain it to you. So, well, I wish you a very good night. I left Miss Morstan's lodgings in a foul mood and went directly to our rooms at Baker Street and then to bed. I was awakened very early the next morning by the curious sound of what I was sure was a dog barking. I thought I must have dreamed it, because I knew Holmes would never have a dog in our lodgings. And then Holmes rapped on the door and called out sharply.
6: I need you, my dear chap. Get dressed, and be sure to put on a pair of stout walking shoes.
2: I was out of bed, washed and dressed speedily, and upon entering the study, saw that I hadn't dreamed the dog. What's this, Holmes?
1: Well, even you, my dear chap, can see that this is a dog. His name is Toby. He's probably the best tracker in London, and today we're going to use him to lead us to Jonathan Small.
2: Well, with all due respect to Toby's nose, Holmes, how in the world do you expect a dog to track a scent which is at least 24 hours old?
1: I ask you to sniff this handkerchief.
2: Huh?
1: Hmm? Well?
2: There's a distinctly tarry smell about it.
1: Exactly. Now, in my investigations at Pondicherry Lodge last night, I ascertained that our small man had stepped onto some creosote on the edge of the window. If you can smell it, I have no doubt that Toby here will have even less difficulty in tracking. So, let's be off to Pondicherry Lodge and start our hunt.
2: Just as the sun was rising, I found myself with Holmes on the grounds of Pondicherry Lodge. Holmes began to circle around the house, looking, as he put it,
1: for a likely spot where our small man descended. Yeah, it would have to be someplace it's climbable. Uh-huh. Here. There's a water spout that seems pretty firm. What do you say, Watson?
2: Well, I can't budge it, Holmes.
1: No, it should certainly have held the small man's weight. And here's a water barrel. Here, bring Toby over here, will you? And I'll let him get a whiff of this handkerchief, and then we shall see what happens. Here you are, Toby. Smell it. Smell it. Ah, he's on the trail, Watson.
2: Toby led us across the grounds and over to the boundary wall, whining eagerly. He led us to a break from which we could see people had clambered over the wall. Holmes climbed up. I handed Toby up to him, joined him, and then we dropped down to the other side.
1: Ah, we're in luck. There's been no rain. The scent's still very strong. Toby should have no trouble. Hello. Hello, what's this?
2: Well, appears to be a cigarette case.
1: Oh, something much more deadly, I suspect. You see these hellish things, Watson?
2: Yes. They're the same as the thorn we found in Bartholomew's shadow.
1: Exactly. And mind you don't prick yourself. I'd sooner face a bullet myself. All right, old boy, all right. We're with you.
2: Well, we're fortunate that one of those devils put his foot in creosote, eh, Holmes?
1: Chance has given us an easy way of tracing them, but I have enough knowledge to enable me to trace them in four different ways. This is just the simplest.
2: And I marvel at the way you obtain your results. How, for example, could you describe the wooden-legged man to Inspector Jones with such confidence?
1: Ah, there's no miracle there, my dear fellow. As soon as we heard of the existence of a treasure, everything became obvious. Oh. Think, Watson. Two officers assigned to India. It was child's play to ascertain from the War Office that they were in command of a convict guard. Now, you recall the piece of paper belonging to Captain Morstan that Miss Morstan showed us on the way to Pondicherry Lodge?
2: Well, it was some old map.
1: Yes, precisely. The sort of map used to locate a treasure. And it was signed Jonathan Small and three other non-English names.
2: Ah, the sign of the four.
1: Excellent, Watson. Now, think back on how Major Sholto died.
2: Well, his heart gave out.
1: Yes, but why, man? What caused it?
2: Well, Thaddeus told us he saw a face at the window. It frightened him.
1: Exactly. Now, doesn't it follow that a man who deprived his own partner of a treasure would also deprive a convict of his share and would then live in fear in the event that the convict escaped? Actual fear of his life.
2: But Holmes, you said it wasn't Small who killed Bartholomew, his associate.
1: Right so. Did you take a pistol with you?
2: Well, I had my stick.
1: Well, I'll leave the wooden leg man to you. But if the associate turns nasty, I shall shoot him dead.
2: They seem to be approaching their hiding place.
1: Undoubtedly. Keep a sharp eye out.
2: They seem to have taken refuge in a lumber yard. Oh, where's the little beast taking us? Holmes, what does this mean?
1: It means, my dear Watson, that Toby's nose is infallible. Huh? That barrel on which he's jumped so proudly is a barrel full of creosote.
0: In the famous Conan Doyle story, A Scandal in Bohemia, Sherlock Holmes was outwitted for the first time in his life by a woman, Irene Adler, who Holmes ever after referred to as the woman. Now it appears that the great detective has been misled by a dog. We'll return with Act 3 in just a few minutes.
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0: legendary pot of gold at the end of the rainbow is old stuff. And I dare say most of us have chased it at one time or another, only to have the sought-after treasure turn out to be worthless. However, I doubt if any of us have had the unfortunate experience of Sherlock Holmes and his friend Dr. Watson, who, believing they'd found the hiding place of a pair of criminals and a cache of fabulous jewels, found instead only a barrel of creosote.
1: It's obvious what happened, Watson. If you remember the place where our good friend Toby seemed to lose the trail, that must have been where two trails crossed. Toby just chose the wrong one. We're fortunate that it's not too far back. Come, let's retrace our steps.
2: And so it proved. Taken back to where he'd been running in circles, Toby happily set off on another trail, which led us through Belmont Place and Prince's Street right down to the water's edge, where there was a small wooden wharf. Toby led us to the very edge, where he stood whining, looking out on the dark current beyond.
1: We've run out of luck, Watson. They've taken to a boat here.
2: Yeah? Oh. Well, that's that then, eh? Mm. They've gotten clean away.
1: Not necessarily. Look at that sign.
2: Mordecai Smith. Boats for hire by the hour of the day, including the steam launch Aurora.
1: And we see from the pile of coke on the jetty that the Aurora is indeed a steam launch, and that she isn't here. Come, Watson. You just keep Toby quiet while I see if anyone's in the shack.
3: Yes?
1: I'd like to speak to Mordecai Smith.
3: Oh, I'm sorry to say, sir, my man's away. I've been away since yesterday morning, sir. And truth to tell, I'm beginning to feel frightened about him.
1: I wanted to hire his steam launch.
3: Oh, I bless you, sir. It's in the steam launch that he's gone. And that's what puzzles me, for I know there ain't enough coals in her that would take her to Woolwich and back.
1: Well, mightn't he have bought some at a wharf down the river?
3: Oh, it weren't his way, sir. Besides, I didn't like that wooden-legged man with his ugly face and outlandish talk.
1: You say a wooden-legged man?
3: Oh, yes, sir. A brown, monkey-faced chap. It was him that roused my man yesterday night. And what's more, there was steam up in the launch. Oh, I tell you straight, sir, I'm half sick with worry.
1: I'm sorry, Mrs. Smith, because I wanted a steam launch, and I've heard good reports of the Aurora. She's green with a yellow line and very broad in the beam.
3: Oh, then it can't be the Aurora you're after, sir.
4: Ah.
3: She's as trim a little thing as any on the river, and she's been fresh painted black with two red streaks.
2: I was all for engaging a launch and setting off downriver to track the Aurora, but Holmes pointed out what a colossal task that would be. Therefore, after returning Toby to his grateful owner, we found ourselves in the office of Athelney Jones at Scotland Yard.
5: Well, Mr. Holmes, I'm very happy to tell you I've got the whole lot of them in jail now.
1: The whole lot?
5: Yes, the brother Thaddeus, that prize fighter McMurdo, and the Indian servant Lal something or other. And there's no question, but they were in it together.
1: How did you arrive at that interesting conclusion?
5: Well, you helped by showing me that there had to be two people. And what more likely than those two who were always in the house?
1: But haven't you overlooked the fact that they were loyal servants of the murdered man?
5: Oh, according to Thaddeus, Mr. Holmes. He wanted to lead us up the garden path, you see.
1: And the motive?
5: The missing treasure, of course. The murdered man was, by all accounts, a tight-fisted skinflint who didn't want to give up his share of the treasure to his partner. And he must have been the same way with his servants. The treasure is the key, Mr. Holmes. Mark my words.
1: I agree with you. But I gave you the name of the man I believe responsible.
5: And you're sticking to that. Well, we shall see, Mr. Holmes. We shall see. What brought you here, then?
1: I'm here to ask a favor. I'd like a missing steam launch located. It's the sort of job you people here at Scotland Yard do so well.
5: A steam launch? Well, don't tell me one of your clients mislaid his launch.
1: I won't. I believe it's connected with the Sholto killing.
5: How?
1: I think the criminals used it to effect their escape.
2: All that day and the morning of the next, Holmes fretted, complaining about the fact that Scotland Yard had been unable to locate the Aurora.
1: The whole river's been searched on either side with no success. It's too much. If there's no word today, I'll be forced to believe they've scuttled the craft. But there aren't too many logical objections to that. I put an advertisement in the agony column of the Times, and if we hear nothing today, I'll have to take to the river myself.
2: I shall accompany you.
1: No. You'd be much more useful if you stay here as my representative.
2: But how?
1: No need to argue, for it may not come to that. We may yet have news today.
2: But we heard nothing. And the following day, Holmes left before I was up. I lounged around the flat all day, hoping there was no flaw in my companion's reasoning. And at 3 o'clock, there was a knock on the door.
5: Good day, sir. Mr. Holmes is out, I understand.
2: Yes, Inspector. I don't know when he'll be back. But if you'd care to wait, take a chair and try one of these cigars.
5: Thank you. I don't mind if I do. Your friend Mr. Sherlock Holmes is a wonderful man, sir. I had this wire from him this morning. Here's the message.
2: Go to Baker Street at once. If I have not returned, wait for me. I'm close on the track. You can come with us tonight if you want to be in at the finish.
5: What do you make of it?
2: Sounds hopeful.
5: Are you expecting someone?
2: Perhaps an answer to Holmes' advertisement. Excuse me. Yes, my man? What is it?
4: Well, now, sir, you must give an old cart like me time to catch his breath after these stairs.
2: Oh, yes?
4: Is Mr. Sherlock Holmes here?
2: No, come in. I'm acting for him. You can give me the message.
4: Nay, it was only to himself I was to tell it.
2: But I tell you, I'm his representative. Mm-hmm. Was it about the Aurora, Mordecai Smith's boat?
4: I know where it is, and I knows where the men he's after are, and I knows where the treasure is. I knows all about it.
2: Well, then tell me. I shall let him know.
4: It was to him I was to tell it.
5: I'm a police officer. You have important information, and we shall keep you, whether you like it or not, until our friend returns.
4: Pretty sort of treatment this. I come here to see a gentleman, and you two seize me and treat me in this fashion.
2: Oh, now, I promise you, you shan't lose a penny for your loss of time. Mm-hmm. Just sit over there on the sofa, and you won't have to wait long.
4: Mm-hmm. All right. We'll see.
2: Well, now, Inspector, where were we?
5: As I was just about to say that I think Mr. Sherlock Holmes would have made a most promising police officer.
2: Oh, here, your cigar's gone out. Allow me to relight it.
1: Well, I think that you might offer me a cigar, too.
2: Holmes! Where's the old man?
1: Here he is. Wig, whiskers, eyebrows, and all.
2: Good Lord!
1: I hardly expected my disguise to stand a test like this.
5: Oh, you are a rogue, sir.
1: The case is all but solved. You may have all the official credit, but I insist on certain conditions. Agreed?
5: Entirely, if we're successful.
1: We shall be. First, I want your fastest police boat, a steam launch at the Westminster Stairs at 7 o'clock tonight.
5: Easily managed. Mm-hmm.
1: We shall need 2 staunch men in case of resistance.
5: You shall have them.
1: And when we capture the man, we'll get the treasure.
5: Here's our launch, Mr. Holmes, right on the dot.
1: Go, have that green light taken off the side. We don't want to have it spotted as a police launch.
5: See to it, men. Come aboard, gentlemen. Where to, Mr. Holmes?
1: To the tower. Stop opposite Jacobson's yard.
2: For heaven's sake, Holmes, are you going to tell us how you located the Aurora?
1: Deduction, Watson. Pure deduction. I knew that if Scotland Yard reported she hadn't put in at any wharf or slip along the river, she hadn't. Therefore, where would one hide a steam launch but didn't have enough coal to go very far?
2: Mm-hmm.
1: Well, I might very well hand the launch over to some boat builder to make some trifling repair. She would then be removed to his yard and effectively concealed.
5: That seems a very simple solution.
1: It's always the simple things which are overlooked. I drew 14 blanks until I learned that the Aurora had been handed over to Jacobson's yard for a repair to her rudder. A needless one, I might add. And that she would be called for at 8 o'clock sharp tonight.
2: But where are they going?
1: Either to Gravesend or the Downs, to board some ship that will take them out of the country.
5: Well, you've worked it out all very neatly. But if the affair were in my hands, I'd have some policemen in Jacobson's and nab them when they came down.
1: Which would be never. This man's small as a shrewd article. He'd undoubtedly send someone ahead to make sure that there was no one lurking around the yard.
2: Well, and now we wait, huh?
1: Exactly. And the minute we sight her, we go after her.
2: It's after 8, Holmes.
1: And there's the Aurora. And going like the very devil. Get after her. The launch with the yellow light.
5: By heaven, she's a flyer.
2: Uh-huh.
5: I think we're gaining.
2: Oh, I'm sure of it. Oh, we'll be up with her in a very few minutes. And Holmes, that is a child on the deck.
1: You should have consulted the encyclopedia, my dear Watson, about the aborigines of the Andaman Islands, who are reported to be the smallest race on Earth, as well as the fiercest and most intractable.
5: We're near enough to hail them.
6: Ahoy, Aurora!
1: Down, man!
6: This is the police!
1: Down for your life!
2: You hit him, Holmes!
1: Yes. That little savage won't blow any more of his poison darts.
2: I thought we'd found all of them in the pouch.
1: All except the one he carried in his blowpipe.
5: They turned. They're heading for shore. But they're on the ground.
1: Stand clear. Swing about and mind her stern.
2: The Aurora had run aground on a mud bank. The wooden-legged man, mouthing curses, sprang ashore, but his stump sank in the mud. He was easily captured. The treasure chest was intact on the deck of the Aurora, and in a very short time, I brought it to Mary Morstan. The chest wasn't heavy, but my heart was.
3: You weren't hurt? Oh, Dr. Watson, I'm glad to see you're all right.
2: Oh, it came through with flying colors, and here's your treasure. Well, aren't you going to open it?
3: It's strange, but the treasure seems to mean more to you than it does to me.
2: Well, I'd rather say that it means a lot to both of us. You need some help with the lid there.
3: Thank you. Why, it's empty.
2: But it can't be. It's impossible.
3: Would you see who that is, please?
2: Yes, certainly. Oh, Holmes! Do you know that the treasure is gone?
1: Yes.
2: Well, do you know where it is?
1: At the bottom of the Thames, where Small threw the gems, piece by piece, during the chase.
2: Oh, dear. Wouldn't it have been simpler for him just to chuck the chest overboard?
1: Well, that was a compliment to me. He told us that any man smart enough to track him would be smart enough to fish up a whole chest from the bottom of the river.
2: Well, that means that Mary will never get to...
1: Well, I think she'll get something she treasures a lot more, Watson, if you will ask her to be your wife.
0: And so Doyle married Watson off to Mary Morstan, and they lived happily ever after. But Doyle didn't. He found that having Watson, a married man, interfered with his being able to accompany Holmes on his cases. He regretted ever having created the character. But, being a true English gentleman, he never killed Mary off, but was forever sending her on vacations to allow Watson to move back with Holmes. I'll be back shortly.
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12: Hey, how about this question? 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
14: Ah, come on.
15: One of the most intriguing elements of the Sherlock Holmes stories was the fabulously provocative titles of cases that Holmes had worked on, but which Watson never chronicled. Years later, Doyle's son and John Dixon Carr collaborated on

0: Now, there's a title that conjures up all sorts of deviltry. Maybe one of our mystery theater writers will come up with a story to fit it. Our cast included Kevin McCarthy, Court Benson, Jackson Beck, Earl Hammond, and Joan Shea. The entire production was under the direction of Hyman Brown. Radio Mystery Theater was sponsored in part by...
1: Quiet, please. Quiet, please.

0: the American Broadcasting Company presents Quiet Please, which is written and directed by Willis Cooper and which features Ernest Chappell. Quiet Please for today is called The Time of the Big Snow.
1: We were so small. Daddy was such a big snow. Wasn't it, dear?
2: My, wasn't it? I remember.
1: Remember it? It was the day after New Year's.
2: It started on New Year's night.
1: I remember. We hadn't had much snow that year. Only a little Thanksgiving day. No, the day before Thanksgiving.
2: When you were Miles Standish in the exercises, and I was Priscilla, and Irving Bauer was Wattawamat, the Indian.
1: I'll never forget that. He was the fattest Indian I ever saw. I can still hear him. Now Wattawamat can see by the fiery eyes of the captain. Angry is he in his heart, but the heart of the brave Wattawamat is not afraid at the sight.
2: And then you handed him a bag full of bullets, and he dropped them and yelled, ouch. And his Indian headdress fell off.
1: And Mrs. Mavity was so mad. And then we went out.
2: And it was snowing.
1: Oh, but that was a little bit of a snow.
2: Not like the big one.
1: Not a bit like the big one.
2: I remember Mama was just lighting the lamps, and I looked out the window, and I saw the first flakes coming down. And I said, oh, Mama, the old woman's picking her geese.
1: My grandma always used to say just that.
2: Everybody did when it started to snow. And I remember how I wanted to go out with my new sled that I got for Christmas. And my dad wouldn't let me.
1: There wasn't snow enough.
2: I know it. But I was so disappointed. And I sat by the window and looked out and bawled and bawled till my dad spanked me.
1: I had to carry in the coal. That was one time I didn't mind it, because it was snowing.
2: And it got dark so quick.
1: We sat by the stove after supper, and Mama read us Whittier's Snowbound.
2: I remember you told me.
1: The next day, the day after New Year's.
2: When we finally got out.
1: Gee, it was so high, almost up the top of the fence. Mama said not to go far because it was snowing so hard. Remember?
2: They didn't want me to go out at all. They said I'd get lost. But I said I was going to be with you, with Ted. And Ted's a big boy. He won't let me get lost. Mm.
1: We lived on South Fifth Street then, didn't we?
2: Mm-hmm.
1: The houses were kind of far apart, kind of back from the street. There were big trees on each side of the street that almost met in the middle, and that kept the snow from getting too deep out in the street. I dragged you along on your sled. Me with my new .22 rifle I got for Christmas. There was hardly anybody on the street. Everything was so white, so quiet. We heard sleigh bells, remember?
2: It was Mr. Dittmer.
1: Yeah, the mailman and his cutter. Yeah, wasn't it pretty, Kate, how that old horse of his...
2: Queen, her name was.
1: That's right, Queen. How Queen's hoofs made the snow fly without making any noise at all. Only the sound of the sleigh bells. When we got out of his road, Mr. Dittmer dashed on past his cutter all bundled up. Yeah, it was cold, too, wasn't it? We were bundled up, too. I had on my red tassel cap, I remember. You had on that little squirrel skin muff and red mittens.
2: Mm-hmm.
1: We were 7 years old. So happy. That was a long time ago. And my, how the snow was coming down. You could almost see it getting deeper and deeper. We could hardly tell where we were. Was that Morris's house there on the right, or was it Walkmeyer's?

0: was fun, wasn't it, Kate? Just the two of us alone together in a great big white world. And then I began to get a little worried. The wind was starting to blow pretty hard. I couldn't see a thing. I turned around and called to you. I said, Katie, we better turn around and go back.
1: Turn around and go back.
2: What?
1: I said we better turn around and go back. I can't see where I'm going.
2: Daddy, cat?
1: No, I'm not scared. I mean, we might get lost, and you know what?
2: What?
1: I don't want to get no spanking.
2: Your mother won't spank you?
1: Yes, she will. She said to stay right near home.
2: Well, we're right near home.
1: Yeah, but I don't know where.
2: Well, there's Morris's house, then Waltmeyer's, then Reverend Bowman's, then
1: there's Bolander's and Willie Jansen's and Judge Curran's. Only I don't know where I am.
2: Are we lost?
1: No, we ain't lost yet. But I want to know where we are.
2: Let's go over to the sidewalk and look and see.
1: Snow's awful deep over there.
2: Well, if you can't pull as best you would, I'll get off and walk.
1: You can help me pull it.
2: All right. My, isn't this fun?
1: Oh, I'm cold.
2: Sissy.
1: Come on and help me with a sled.
2: Sissy.
1: Shut up. Where are you going?
2: The sidewalk's over here.
1: Tis not. It's this way.
2: Tis not.
1: Tis tough. Guess I know. Besides, you told your mother you wouldn't get lost if you was with me.
2: Well?
1: Well, don't you get me lost. Come on now, right this way.
2: Oh, my, it is deep, isn't it?
1: Sure is.
2: I don't see the trees.
1: They're right here. Come on.
2: My, this is like being explorers, isn't it, Teddy?
1: Sure. Look out for the polar bears.
2: Oh, I'm not afraid of any old polar bears.
1: I'd shoot them anyways.
2: Seals, though.
1: What about seals?
2: They bite.
1: I'd shoot the seals, too, and get you a sealskin coat.
2: I don't see the sidewalk, Teddy.
1: It's right here.
2: Where?
1: In a minute. My, this is deep snow.
2: I bet it's the deepest in the world.
1: Yeah. Ah, see, there's a sidewalk. No, it ain't.
2: I told you it was that way.
1: Come on, I know where I'm going.
2: I'm cold.
1: You see?
2: See what? See what, Teddy?
1: Well... Stop calling me Teddy. My name's Ted. Oh, did you fall down?
2: It's so deep. Where are we, Teddy? Ted?
1: You scared?
2: No.
1: Well, come on. The sidewalk's right here.
2: No, it isn't. It's the other way.
1: Well, all right. Let's see.
2: It's right over there.
1: See if the snow would only let up a minute.
2: Then we could see.
1: Well, I guess Commodore Perry didn't need to see.
2: He's older than us, though. You see the sidewalk?
1: I can't see anything.
2: I'm getting awful tired.
1: Put your arms around me.
2: I don't think I could walk another step.
1: You want to stop and rest?
2: No. We'll rest when we get to the sidewalk.
1: All right. Hang on to me, then. It's this way.
2: No, you're going wrong. It's this way.
0: And then the wind came up stronger. The snow was a solid white wall before us. Of course, it's true we were both very small. But nevertheless, it was a deep snow and growing deeper by the second. I don't know how long we wandered, but my legs were getting awfully tired. I was staggering a little. The sled seemed to be dragging us backward as we struggled along. And I admit that I, the intrepid explorer, was very close to tears. Only the thought of Kate's reaction to my tears kept me from busting out bawling. And then I smacked full force into something solid and I saw a million stars.
1: Ow!
2: What's the matter?
1: I bugged in my head.
2: How?
1: I bumped into a tree.
2: A tree? Where?
1: Right here.
2: Ow.
1: Well, anyways, I found the sidewalk. Now we'll see where we are.
2: Maybe if we knock on somebody's door, somebody will take us home.
1: My nose hurts.
2: I'll
1: get some arnica or something from the people in the house.
2: Yes, but where's the house?
1: It's right up here.
2: Maybe,
1: it has to be right up here.
2: Maybe we should holler.
1: Yeah, let's do. Hey! Hey, Willie Jansen!
2: Hey, how do you know that's Willie Jansen's house?
1: Well, whoever it is.
2: Hey!
1: Now listen. Did you hear something?
2: I thought maybe I heard a door open.
0: I never heard such a welcome sound in all my life. Did you, Kate?
3: I should say not. I know what I thought of. A nice, great, big, red-hot stove and me sitting just as close to it as I could without bursting into flames. And steam rising up from our wet clothes. And the good smell of coffee and fresh-baked bread coming from the kitchen.
0: Yeah, and I thought about coffee, too. Even though my mother never let me taste it. And I thought, my, maybe they'll have some oyster stew. Only it's kind of early in the day for people to have oyster stew. Or that's for tonight.
3: Mm.
0: But maybe a cup of cocoa. There'll probably be Albert Morris or Willie Jansen or Edith Bolander to help drink the cocoa. Eat the oyster stew if they have any. And I tell you, I just crashed my way through the snow toward the sound of that voice we'd heard calling. And then suddenly Katie yelled, I see the house.
2: I see the house, Daddy. Hurry, hurry.
1: I see it. I see it.
2: Hurry, hurry. Whose house is it?
1: I can't tell. Oh, here's the steps.
2: Hello. Hello. There isn't anybody, Teddy.
1: Well, they went inside, silly. Think they're going to stand out here in the snow and they don't have to?
2: Oh. Well, nah.
1: As soon as I get my mittens off.
2: Maybe they went into the other room. Why, the door's open. Come on.
1: Well, but... Come on, we can't stand here all day, I guess.
0: There wasn't any nice big red-hot stove.
3: There wasn't any oyster stew either. Or coffee. Or cocoa.
0: There wasn't anything. The house was empty. Katie and I walked into the big, bare, empty room. And it was almost as cold in there as it was outside. If only, of course, it wasn't snowing. But now we could hear the sound of the snow on the windows. That soft little padding sound. The sound you wouldn't hear ordinarily. It was louder than the beating of our hearts. And we just stood there. Katie was still sniffling. And I admit I didn't feel much like Commodore Perry. Because the house was empty, you see. And there wasn't an empty house anywhere on South Fifth Street. Morris's and Walt Myers and Reverend Bowman's. Bolander's and Willie Jansen's and Judge Curran's. But no empty house.
2: Where are we?
0: And I couldn't think where we are at all. I knew we weren't on South Fifth Street, but I didn't know where.
1: Explorers always wander in circles.
0: And I looked around. There wasn't a thing in the room. Not a chair nor a table. Not anything. But the room seemed somehow to look as if somebody lived there anyway. And I said to Katie, I don't know where we are.
1: Maybe we better get out of here.
2: I'm cold.
1: Well, we can stay a minute and try to get warm. But we better not stay here very long.
2: I'm cold.
1: Well, let's sit down here in the corner and try to get warm. At least there isn't any wind.
2: I don't want to go out in the snow again.
1: My goodness, we'll have to, Katie. We have to go home.
2: Maybe our folks will come looking for us.
1: Yeah.
2: Anyway, how could we find our way home again?
1: I could find it. I found this house, didn't I?
2: You hit yourself on a tree.
1: But I found it, though.
2: Teddy, put your arms around me.
1: Why?
2: I'm cold.
1: Well, put your arms around me. I'm cold, too.
2: Let's both put our arms around each other.
1: Well, all right.
2: I'm hungry.
1: So am I.
2: Mama was making soup.
1: I'll stop at your house when we go back. Maybe your mother will give me some.
2: I sure wish we had some now.
1: Well, stop thinking about it.
2: I sure wish I could. I want to go home.
1: Oh, shut up.
2: No, I won't shut up. I want to go home.
1: Katie, listen. We can't go home while it's snowing so hard.
2: Well, will it stop snowing?
1: I don't know. When the old woman finishes picking her geese, I suppose.
2: Who was that?
1: Well, I guess it's somebody coming looking for us. You see?
2: Oh, Teddy.
1: Be still. Act brave if it's your dad.
2: I'm brave. Who is it?
1: I'll see who it is. Hello?
4: Oh. I thought I heard somebody calling. Was it you children?
1: Yes, ma'am.
2: Yes, ma'am.
4: Well, you're all right now, so stop squalling.
2: I'm not squalling. I'm just cold.
4: Huh. Well, sit down.
1: We're cold.
4: Are you? So am I.
1: Excuse me, ma'am. We got lost and we don't know where we are.
4: Why, you're in my house.
1: Yes, ma'am. But we don't know you, I mean. Is this South Fifth Street?
4: No, it isn't.
2: Where are we?
4: You'd be surprised, children.
2: I want to go home.
4: Well, you can't go home right now, Katie. So, you and Teddy might as well come along and help me with my work.
1: Well...
4: Don't you want to?
1: Well, what kind of work, ma'am?
4: Why, I'm picking the feathers off my geese.
0: Well, sir, you know what? There was another room. And there were, well, it seemed like a million white geese stacked up out there. And she put us to work without another word. Did you ever pick geese? Or pluck them, or whatever you call it in your part of the country? Geese almost as big as yourself? Geese that didn't specially want to be plucked? I guess not. But we did, Katie and me. Didn't we, Kate?
3: My, we certainly did. And it was so cold. But she was a nice old woman, wasn't she, Teddy?
0: Don't call me Teddy. My name's Ted.
3: And it got dark, and there wasn't much light, and we just sat there on the floor, picking the geese, and the old woman talked to us so nice. My, how nice she was.
4: You see, if you keep working like that, you won't feel the cold so much, Katie.
2: I do feel it, though.
4: Well, if you'd stayed home like your mother wanted you to, you wouldn't have to be doing all this work, and you wouldn't be so cold.
2: But I wanted to go out and play.
1: I was with her. I wouldn't let anything happen to her.
4: But you did. You got lost.
1: Well,
2: I wasn't afraid with Teddy. Ted?
4: You like Teddy, don't you, Katie?
2: Yes, ma'am.
4: You like her, Ted?
1: Well,
4: you two going to get married when you grow up?
1: Well...
4: Well, what?
1: I was going to be a fireman, and firemen aren't usually home much, I guess.
4: I don't think you want to be a fireman, Teddy. I know I wouldn't want to be one.
2: Why?
4: Too warm.
2: You like cold?
4: You bet.
2: I don't. Teddy, aren't you going to marry me when we grow up?
1: I haven't decided.
4: Well, you are, Teddy. I can promise you that, Katie. I know. Unless...
2: Unless what?
4: Unless you freeze to death.
2: Oh.
4: Well, I'll try not to let you freeze to death.
2: Oh, goody. I'm glad. But I'm pretty cold now.
4: Well, you keep right on working. There's lots more geese to be picked. This is going to be known for years as the time of the big snow. And I need all the help I can get.
1: Do you always pick your geese when it snows?
4: Of course. That's why it snows.
1: You must have a lot of geese.
4: Hundreds. Thousands all over the world. Keeps me pretty busy.
1: You don't have any geese in Africa, I bet, where it's hot.
4: Oh, I have them there, Teddy, but they're way up high. Up on top of the mountains. There's always snow up there.
1: Do you have lots of helpers?
4: No. You're the first I ever had.
2: My, there's an awful lot of feathers here now.
4: We need them, Katie. I tell you, though, I think we might as well get rid of this bunch.
2: How?
4: Open the window, and the wind will blow them out.
1: Can I open the window?
4: Sure.
1: Oh, boy, oh, boy.
4: No, no, no, not that one. This one. The wind's from the north.
1: Oh, this one?
0: And the wind came reaching right in, and the white feathers flew out the open window with it. Katie and I gathered up great armloads of the feathers and tossed them out the window and laughed as the wind whirled them high in the air. They seemed to multiply. The air was full of white flurries again in the dusk outside. We laughed some more, and the old woman laughed with us.
4: My gracious! We did that just in time, didn't we? It had pretty near stopped.
1: You know what? I bet we're the first people that ever helped the snow.
2: Are we, Nan?
4: You certainly are, children, and you're doing a very good job of it. I don't know but what I'll have to call on you again to help me.
2: Not till we get warm, though.
4: Well, I've handled it pretty well all by myself all these years, so...
1: You've been doing it a long time, ma'am?
4: Ever so long.
2: 2 years?
4: Oh, longer than that.
2: 10 years?
1: 20?
4: Why, I've been doing it ever since... Well, just ever since.
1: Have you got a name?
4: Oh, yes.
1: Would you tell us?
4: Well, when I lived on that mountain in Greece, they used to call me Demeter. I was pretty important then. And then the Indians, they called me Nokomis.
2: Nokomis?
4: Mm-hmm.
2: Why, you're Hiawatha's grandmother.
4: Why, of course. Where do you suppose I get all these geese? Hiawatha's a fine hunter.
1: My. Do you have any more names?
4: Oh, yes. Up in the Northland, they call me Freya. And the Japanese people call me Amaratsa. Why, I've got more names than you can shake a stick at. And all I do is pluck geese. Oh, close that window, Teddy, will you?
1: My. Oh, sure.
2: Don't you ever get cold, Mrs. Demeter?
4: I'd rather be called Nokomis. No, I never get cold.
2: Gee, I do.
4: Well, you should have stayed home.
2: You think I'll get a spanking when I get home?
4: No, I don't think so, Katie. I think I could promise you you won't.
2: Well, then, I'm glad we did get lost and found this place.
1: So am I, if I don't get a licking.
2: Gee, it's getting dark, isn't it?
4: Yes, and I must go outside and get some more geese. Have to keep working, children, you know.
1: Yes, but I'd like to go home, please.
4: Oh, plenty of time for that, Teddy. We've got work to do.
1: My mom always gives me a nickel if I work hard.
4: Do you earn many nickels, Teddy?
1: Well, not very many, really.
4: I haven't got any nickels.
1: Yes, ma'am.
4: And you mustn't hint, you know.
1: No, ma'am.
4: But I'll give you something, Teddy, for all the work you did. And you too, Katie.
1: What?
4: You'll see. I'll be right back.
2: I'm kind of scared, Teddy.
1: I am too, Katie.
2: What'll we do?
1: I don't know.
2: I'm tired, too.
1: Should I put my arms around you, Katie?
2: Yes, please. I'm getting so sleepy and so cold, Teddy.
1: Don't go to sleep. You'll freeze.
2: I can't help it. I have to go and sleep, Teddy.
1: No, don't. Please, Katie.
4: Well, you tired out?
2: I'm so sleepy.
4: You too, Teddy?
1: I'm not very sleepy.
4: Why, you poor kids. You've worked so hard. You just go to sleep.
1: No, we'll freeze.
4: No, you won't. I'll cover you up with feathers.
2: They're so cold.
4: They'll be nice, warm, soft, downy, warm feathers. Here, put your head on Teddy's arm, Katie. That's it. Now, these nice, fat geese. With lots and lots of nice, soft feathers. Lots and lots of nice, white feathers. Go to sleep, Teddy and Katie.
1: You said Maybe you'd give us something for all the work.
3: Why, of course. I gave my little grandson gifts. Here, Teddy. Here, Katie. Now, go to sleep.
1: Thank you.
2: Thank you, Nokomis. Kiss me goodnight, Teddy.
1: Well, wipe your nose.
0: And the very last thing.
3: Go to sleep.
1: Thank you.
2: Thank you, Nokomis. Kiss me goodnight, Teddy.
1: Well, wipe your nose.
0: And the very last thing I remember was the feathers. How they were all star-shaped and crystals, not at all like the feathers I'd ever seen. It was almost midnight when they found us. Katie's father and mine, and the blacksmith, Mr. Wright, and Arthur Donahue, and his brother, Harry. And there wasn't any house there at all. There wasn't anything. We were buried under a huge snowdrift in a vacant lot, not 100 feet from our backyard. There wasn't any old woman either. Just two kids, asleep in the snow in each other's arms. And not frozen to death after all.
3: And they took us home, and we had our oyster stew and our cocoa, and we sat by the big stove, and then we slept and slept and slept. And neither one of us ever did disobey our parents again, did we, Ted?
0: Well, hardly ever, darling. But we never did tell anybody before because they wouldn't have believed us. They'd have said it was a dream. But how could we both dream the same dream? And we did get married just as she said we would.
3: Mm.
0: And we still have got that little red clay peace pipe just like Hiawatha's.
3: And the little bow and arrow she gave us.
0: And besides, wait a minute.
5: 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Tomorrow, snow.

0: title of today's Quiet Please story is The Time of the Big Snow. It was written and directed by Willis Cooper. The man who spoke to you was Ernest Chappell.
1: And Kate was Abby Lewis. Teddy was Sarah Fussell. Katie was played by Cecil Roy. And the old woman was Vicky Bulla. As usual, music for Quiet Please is played by Albert Berman. Now for a word about next week, our writer-director Willis Cooper.
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0: Now, a listening reminder. 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
2: Samish, I am in need of some assistance. The situation is potentially dangerous, so come at once. It shows how right you were, Samish, old friend. I never should have trusted a Terran. What a sorry mess, Samish, and the plot seems so foolproof.
3: Hey, Thurston. Thurston, get up. Get up, come on.
4: Why? What's the matter? Why?
3: Come on, it's daybreak.
4: Now, there's good news. Let me alone.
3: Oh, come on. You don't want to sleep through our vacation. The bird's on the wing.
4: It's 5 o'clock in the morning.
3: 5 o'clock in the morning in the Adirondacks is the middle of the day.
4: What's the weather out?
3: Oh, it's raining.
4: For crying out loud.
3: Oh, don't go back to sleep.
4: It always rains on the first day of vacation. Rule of nature.
3: Look, I got a little fly rod with a new plastic reel that I'm just dying to try.
4: You know what the trouble with you is, Ed? You're in love with sporting goods equipment.
3: Oh, now, wait till you see this rod.
4: You take that rifle I sold you. You could shoot a rhinoceros with it, but you won't, because, Ed, you're essentially a friendly man.
3: The trouble with you is you don't like the woods.
4: Well, how can you say that? Don't I come with you on a hunting trip every year?
3: Sure, but you always manage to steer us over to Lake Placid to the cocktail lounges.
4: Ah, now there's real hunting. Now, there are trophies to bring back to the city. None of your paltry brown bears or black bears.
3: Oh, come on. Now, Thurston, I came up here to the mountains to hunt.
4: Have a drink.
3: Well, it's awfully early in the morning.
4: Well, look upon it as an extension of last night.
3: Well, all right. Think it'll stop raining?
4: No, who cares?
3: Well, come on now. Get dressed. It's a perfect day out there in the woods for bear.
4: It certainly is. That's why I want to stay right here in the cabin. Ed.
3: What?
4: Pass the canteen?
3: It's empty.
4: Well, open up one of the bottles and pour it in.
3: Why don't you take it straight from the bottle?
4: What, on a camping trip? Pour it into the canteen.
3: Okay.
4: Hey. Now, this is what I call a hunting trip.
3: Well, you haven't been outside the cabin. Oh, come on, Thurston. Can't we go out just to hunt something, even if it's just a little rabbit? Look. It stopped raining.
4: Now, close the door. Now, you let some of the fumes out. Did you fill that canteen yet?
3: Hey, look at this.
4: What?
3: Right by the door.
4: How many times have I told you not to leave your collapsible cook stove where I can step on it in the night?
3: It isn't.
4: What is it?
3: I don't know. It's made out of metal. It's just sitting here in the doorway. It says, trap on the top.
4: What?
3: Trap.
4: Where'd you buy that?
3: I didn't.
4: Well, I certainly didn't.
3: Hey, there's a tag on it. Dear friend, this is a new and revolutionary design in a trap. To introduce the trap to the general public, we are giving you this model absolutely free. You will find it a unique and valuable device for the capture of small game, provided you follow precisely the directions on the other side. Good luck and good hunting. Well, now, what do you think of that?
4: Pass me the canteen.
3: If this isn't the strangest thing, do you suppose it was left during the night?
4: Who cares?
3: Well, aren't you interested?
4: Not particularly. It's just another gadget. I've got 100 like it. That bear trap from Abercrombie and Fitch, the jaguar horn from Battlers, the crocodile lure.
3: Well, I've never seen a trap like this. Yeah, it's pretty clever advertising to just leave it here.
4: Well, they'll bill you for it eventually. You care for the canteen?
3: Oh, thanks. Hey, look at this thing, Thurston.
4: Do I have to?
3: Well, there are instructions on the other side. Quote, Take the trap to a clearing and anchor it to any convenient tree with the attached chain. Here's the chain, all right. Press button 1 on the base. This primes the trap. Wait 5 seconds and press button 2. This activates the trap. Nothing more is required until a capture has been effected. Then press button 3 to deactivate and open the trap and remove the prey. Warning! Keep the trap closed at all times except when removing the prey.
4: That's goofy.
3: No opening is required for the prey's ingress since the trap works on the principle of osmotic suction and inducts the prey directly into the trap.
4: Well, somebody's been at that canteen before
3: us. No, that's what it says. What won't they think of next? Osmotic suction.
4: Pass the canteen back.
3: I'm going to set it.
4: What, the canteen?
3: No, the trap. Come on, help me.
4: Ah, now that's the trouble with you, Ed. You're always cluttering up a hunting trip with hunting.
3: Come on, take this in.
4: All right. If it makes you any happier. Hey, boy, it's cold.
3: Come on, we'll carry it over to that tree.
4: It's heavy.
3: Yeah. Here, let's put it down here.
4: You think we really ought to fool with it?
3: Of course. Maybe we can catch a fox.
4: What will we do with a fox?
3: Turn it loose. The fun is in the catching. Here, take the end of the chain.
4: Look how you got your foot in it.
3: Yeah, I guess it snaps in here. Oh, there it is.
4: Let's get back to the cabin. The great outdoors depresses me.
3: Wait a minute. I've got to press button 1.
4: Hey, it's glowing.
3: Yeah, 3, 4, 5. Now button 2.
4: Well?
3: Well, I guess we just leave it.
4: Well, come on back to the cabin.
3: All right. It is time for breakfast.
4: It certainly is. Pass it to me and don't spill it.
2: Samish, where are you? You are my oldest friend. I have already been to the beginning of my story. The Terrans accepted my trap as a trap, nothing more. And they began using it at once with no thought as to the consequences. I had counted on this. The fantastic curiosity of the species is well known. During this period, my wife was crawling giddily around the planetoid, redecorating our hutch and enjoying the change from city life. Everything was going well.
4: Ed.
3: What?
4: It's your turn.
3: Okay, here we go. Ready on the right.
4: Ready on the left.
3: The flag is up.
4: The flag is waving.
3: Target's up.
4: You missed.
3: Oh, Thurston, couldn't we just pull the cork out instead of trying to shoot off the neck?
4: Well, certainly not. This is a hunting trip. You can pull a cork off in the city.
3: I have often corked off in the city.
4: Ed, why don't you shut your trap?
3: Trap? Why don't... Thurston, the trap.
4: What about it?
3: Maybe we caught something. Come on.
4: Where are you going?
3: The trap. There, look. We got something. We've caught something. Come on, look inside.
4: What is it, huh?
3: It's a rabbit.
4: You sure?
3: Well, look at it.
4: That is not exactly a rabbit, Ed.
3: It's the size of a rabbit.
4: But it's bright green. Ed, no more rum before breakfast.
3: No, siree.
4: Starting tomorrow, hand me the canteen.
3: What do you think it is?
4: Could be a rabbit.
3: Green? With lobster claws? And eyes on stalks?
4: Well, then again, it might not be a rabbit.
3: I think it's a new species. We'll have to build a cage and then find out what it eats.
4: As long as it doesn't drink. You don't suppose it drinks, does it?
3: No. It doesn't look like a drinking type.
4: Now, Ed, I'm not going to share my vacation with a green rabbit with lobster claws. Probably has dirty habits. There's something very unnatural about that trap. It's inhuman.
3: I'll bet they said that about Ford's electric light and Edison's car and the telephone invented by Alexander's ragtime band.
4: Are you sure about that?
3: Oh, sure. I saw the movie. Come on. We'll build a cage, and then we'll set the trap again.
4: Okay, but we better go back to the cabin.
3: What for?
4: Better refill that can, see.
2: Why haven't you come yet? Samish, don't you appreciate the seriousness of my situation? Think of your old friend. Think of the lustrous-skinned Fregel for whose sake I got into this mess. Communicate with me, at least. The Terrans used a trap, which, of course, was not a trap at all, but a matter transmitter. I had the other end concealed on the planetoid and fed into it three small animals which I found in the garden. The Terrans remove them from the transmitter each time. For what purpose, I couldn't guess, but a Terran will keep anything. After the third beast passed through and had not been returned, I knew that was all, and that everything was in readiness. So I prepared for the fourth and final sending, the all-important one, for which all else was mere preparation.
3: Ouch. Well, that finishes the cage.
4: You know what?
3: No. What?
4: Those things smell, all three of them.
3: Oh, I think they're very handsome. Well, here they are, one, two, and three. First, our green rabbit. Next, our bird with three sets of scaly wings. And this other thing, what does it look like?
4: Well, it looks like a snake, except it has a head at each end. Have they eaten anything yet?
3: No, I've tried milk, mincemeat, vegetables, caviar, potato chips. They haven't touched a thing.
4: Maybe they're sick. Hey, what are you keeping them for?
3: Well, they might come in handy someday.
4: Oh, yeah? What for?
3: Thurston, have you ever desired fame?
4: What?
3: Fame. The knowledge that your name will go down through the ages.
4: I am a businessman. I've never considered the possibility.
3: Never?
4: What do you have in mind?
3: These creatures are unique.
4: And they smell.
3: We'll present them to a museum. The Daily Thurston exhibit of creatures hitherto unknown.
4: They might name them after us. Our names will go down with Livingston, Audubon, Teddy Roosevelt, Walt Disney.
3: I was thinking of a wing on the Museum of Natural History that would go right across Central Park West. The Daily Thurston Wing.
4: Thurston Daily.
3: That's not alphabetical.
4: That's true, that's true. But, Ed, we only got three of them. We can't equip a wing with three exhibits.
3: Well, there must be more where these came from. Let's examine the trap.
4: Just a minute.
3: The canteen?
4: The canteen.

0: We've got something. There it is. Look, it's about 3 feet tall. A big one.
1: Uh-huh. A small green head and a forked tail.
0: Oh, look at him, waving something on top of his head.
1: Well, the rest were quiet. Maybe this one's dangerous. Huh?
0: We'll handle it with nuts.
1: Nuts?
0: Well, nets.
1: Oh, nuts.
2: All right.
0: And then we'll have to get in touch with the museum. Thurston, take a telegram.
1: All righty.
0: Museum of Natural History. Dear sir.
1: Or madam.
0: Have discovered at least 4 animals, which I suspect to be new species stop. Have you room for suitable exhibit stop? Signed, your friend Ed.
1: Wasn't that signature pretty informal?
0: You're right, you're right. Make it, your good friend Ed.
1: We better go back and build a cage for this latest one. It looks awfully exciting.
0: I think we'll make this one strong. Oh, this last specimen is the cream of our collection. Look at it. Its head is turning pink.
1: It looks mad, doesn't it?
0: Well, you'd be mad, too, if you were trapped by osmotic suction.
1: Say that again.
0: Osmotic suction.
1: Here, you take the canteen. I'm way ahead.

0: What, Samish? The rest of the story. Well, it's obvious enough. After three animals had passed through the transmitter, I knew I was ready. Now was the time to tell my wife. Accordingly, I asked her to crawl into the garden with me. Tell me, dear, she said, has something been bothering you of late? Have I displeased you? My dear, I said, you have tried your best, but it just isn't good enough. I'm going to take a new mate. She stood motionless, her cilia swaying in confusion. Then she exclaimed, Fregel! Yes, I told her, the glorious Fregel has consented to share my hutch, and with a clever shove, I pushed her into the matter transmitter. Samish, you should have seen her expression. Her cilia wreathed, and she screamed and was gone. I was free, free at last, free to mate with the splendid Fregel. Now you can appreciate the full perfection of the scheme. It was necessary to secure the Terran's cooperation, since a matter transmitter must be manipulated at both ends. I had disguised it as a trap, because Terrans will believe anything. And, as a masterstroke, I sent them my wife. Let them try to live with her. I never could. Foolproof. Absolutely foolproof. No one could prove a thing. And then, Samish, then it happened.
1: Did you get the cage finished?
2: Yeah, our fourth animal is snug as a bug in a...
1: It doesn't matter.
2: Boy, it's a mad one, though. I couldn't help feeling it was trying to tell me something.
1: Come on. Here's a trap.
2: It's empty.
1: But it is. It's empty.
2: You suppose something's wrong with it?
1: Maybe there's nothing else to capture.
2: Oh, that's silly. Why would it capture four animals and then stop? I've pressed all the buttons in the right way.
1: Maybe the battery's down.
2: Osmotic suction doesn't work on batteries.
1: How do you know?
2: Did you ever hear of osmotic suction working on batteries?
1: No.
2: You see? There you are.
1: Well, you got something there. Oh, I know.
2: What?
1: Let's go to Lake Placid and forget the whole thing.
2: No, no, this thing's got to work. It's got to. The Thurston Daly Wing of the American Museum of Natural History is at stake. Would you want that vast edifice across Central Park West to remain empty?
1: No, no.
2: Would you want the Daly Thurston Wing to be rented for a garage?
1: Or a roller skating rink? Oh, horrors, no.
2: It's got to work again. I'm going to open the top.
1: Look out.
2: No, let's just see what's inside here. Ah! My hand. It's gone. My hand.
1: No, it isn't. It's right there on the end of your arm.
2: Oh, well, when I put it in the trap, my hand disappeared.
1: You know what would do you a lot of good? A little rest in Lake Placid. I know a fine, restful cocktail lounge.
2: No. Look. I'll try it again with both arms. Ah, look. No hands.
1: Very clever.
2: I see how it works. Thurston, those animals didn't come from the Adirondacks at all.
1: You mean they're imposters?
2: They came from wherever my hand is.
1: Where's your hand?
2: I don't know. Do you realize there's a lot more where they come from? Thurston, the future of the Daly Thurston Wing is assured. Give me a hand up.
1: And what are you going to do?
2: I'm climbing into the trap.
1: Oh, don't do that. You don't know what's in there.
2: Here I go. There goes my feet.
1: Hey, wait a minute. Here's a canteen. Let's have one for the road.
2: All right. Wish me luck.
1: I still don't think you should do it.
2: I do it for science and the Daly Thurston Wing.
1: Why do you hold your nose?
2: I got sinus. Here I go.
0: Samish, if you don't come immediately, it'll be too late. I must stop beaming you. The enormous Terran has completely ransacked my little planetoid. He has shoved everything, living or dead, through the transmitter. My home is in ruins, and now he's tearing down my hutch. Samish, this monster means to capture me as a specimen. There's no time to lose. Samish, what can be keeping you? You, my oldest friend, you who... What's that? Samish, what are you saying? You can't mean it. No, not you and Fregel. Reconsider, my old friend. Remember our friendship. Remember... Samish!
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5: Wheat checks, rice checks, and good hot Wilson present Space Patrol! High adventure in the wild, vast reaches of space. Missions of daring in the name of interplanetary justice. Travel into the future with Buzz Corey, Commander-in-Chief of the Space Patrol. In today's transcribed adventure, Buzz and Happy are stranded on the Martian desert, 100 miles from the nearest city. They have just come to an expanse of tiny green plants carpeting the desert for miles.
6: Something's wrong with my throat, Commander. It feels tight. It's hard to breathe.
7: Mine's the same way, Happy.
6: It couldn't be the dust coming up from the ground, sir.
7: No, it comes from the plants. Every time we take a step, the plants shoot out spores, poisoning the atmosphere.
6: It's getting worse, Commander.
7: What's still worse, these are poisonous lichens.
6: Poison? What are we going to do, sir? We can't go back.
7: Well, if we go on, these plant spores will paralyze our breathing muscles. We'll suffocate.
5: We'll be back in just a moment with today's Space Patrol story, The Electronic Burglar. Say, you want to have some fun, gang? Well, listen to this jet cycle. There's nothing in the tank but ordinary fuel, and here's the result. Just a putt-putt. That's all it is with ordinary fuel, but pour in some super fuel. Wow, that jet cycle is supercharged now. Yes, sir, gang, when it comes to supercharging, you need super fuel. And the same thing is true of you, especially in the morning when you haven't had a bite to eat for hours. So to really get up ahead of steam, to really get set for a lightning takeoff, you have to get supercharged. And here's Buzz Corey's way of doing it. He eats a good breakfast with Rice Chex or Wheat Chex, the super cereals that help to supercharge you. Bite-sized Chex. Chex, the cereals that taste so good. Chex, the cereals that are so crisp, so absolutely different. So take a tip from Buzz Corey. Eat a good breakfast with a super cereal and get supercharged. The super cereals, Rice Chex, Wheat Chex. Even on the man-made planet Terra itself, few citizens are aware of the existence of the Maris Design and Development Company. Yet from Mercury to Pluto, there's hardly a man, woman, or child whose life isn't made more secure and pleasant because of the engineering know-how in the creation of electronic devices by the Maris Company. And so when Howard Maris reported that his Terra offices had been burglarized, Commander Corey assumed personal charge of the investigation. Right now, Buzz and Happy are standing before the damaged door of the Maris Company vault, questioning the perplexed and worried executive, Howard Maris.
8: I can't understand why the alarm system didn't work. I set it myself last night, just as I always do.
7: How do you set it?
8: There's a lock switch in my private office. Once that switch is set, nobody can force an entrance to the building without setting off the alarm.
7: But what if somebody had the key to the outside doors?
8: If they used it before regular opening time, even a key would set off the alarm.
7: The only sign of force, inside or out, is at the vault door. Mr. Maris, are you positive you set the alarm switch last night?
8: Absolutely. And the alarm did work, you know.
7: Yes, but several hours too late. By the time our men got here, the metal on the Endurium door had cooled where the Atomo torch had melted it.
8: It's the most baffling thing I've ever run into, Commander.
7: Mm-hmm. One fact is pretty clear, Mr. Maris.
8: Yes, what's that?
7: Whoever did this job was extremely familiar with your operations.
8: Are you suggesting it was an inside job?
7: Yeah, it almost had to be. Just look at what was taken.
8: Yes, the analscope plans. The most valuable thing in the vault.
7: Well, excuse me, sir, but what is this analscope? It's a device for detecting mineral deposits hundreds of feet underground.
8: It's 10 times more efficient than any other instrument or method we have.
7: Those plans, in the hands of someone who knows their value, are worth at least 1 million space.

0: torch on the vault. He got into the building without setting off the alarm.
1: The alarm didn't go off until the thief was safely away. If I didn't know Maris so well, I'd suspect him of being involved in the robbery.
0: Well, how about his chief engineer, Cheller?
1: They both agreed to a brainograph test. I think they'll pass it. They've worked with Robbie and me on top-secret projects a number of times. Maris and Cheller are exceptionally honest.
0: Well, the security department men have gone over everything and haven't found a single clue. What's the next step?
1: The brainograph.
0: Excuse me, sir, but have a look at this.
1: What?
0: On the floor of the vault here, it looks like broken glass.
1: It is. Somebody dropped his glasses. Gather it up carefully, Happy.
0: Yes, sir. Well, there's hardly anything left but slivers.
1: And don't cut yourself, but get all of it.
0: Hey, Maris doesn't wear glasses.
1: Neither does Cheller. Happy, don't mention this to anyone. We'll have a check made on Maris' employees to see who does wear glasses. I hope there are enough large pieces there to tell what the optical formula is.
0: I've got it, sir. The pieces are in this piece of paper.
1: All right, Happy. We'll turn it over to the lab.
2: Goodbye, Stokes.
3: And so long, Maris, and thanks.
2: Don't miss that any time. Now, Commander, you mentioned a brainograph test. Whenever you're ready.
1: Fine, Mr. Maris. By the way, the man who just left, he looks familiar.
2: Oh, that was Ward Stokes. He's a precision machinist. Does special assignments for me from time to time.
1: Oh, sure. I remember him now. About a year ago, Major Robertson had him working a special view scope for the security lab.
2: Oh, that's so? I had him in mind for the analscope job.
1: Did you discuss it with him?
2: Oh, no. No, I wouldn't do that until I'd checked with security. That's our standard policy on really important jobs. Stokes just dropped in to pick up an instrument case he left in my office.
1: I see.
2: Your man, Captain Scoville, talked to him.
1: Captain Scoville and his men will remain on duty here for a day or two, Mr. Maris, checking the alarm system.
2: Yes, Commander, I understand.
1: They won't interfere with your regular operations any more than they have to. Now, if you'll get Cheller, Happy and I will take you to headquarters for the brainograph test.
4: Oh, Stokes, you got the case all right.
5: Yes, walked right into Maris' office. One of Corey's men gave me the once over, but didn't even stop me.
4: Has the case been tampered with?
5: No, it was on the floor exactly where I left it yesterday. After all, it looks just like what it's supposed to be, an instrument case.
4: Yes. Not even Boss Corey would suspect this small box of being an electronic burglar.
5: And now that we've got it back here, no one will ever suspect. Oh, I see you found your spare glasses.
4: You know, I've worn glasses for 30 years, and I never broke a pair till last night.
5: And you never cracked a safe till last night, either. Oh, did you?
4: Well, if I did, I wouldn't have been so awkward when I removed the protective goggles.
5: Nah. Well, it was a small price to pay for what we've got.
4: Yes. That reminds me, you better put that robot burglar away and help me copy the analscope design.
5: Where do you want me to put the burglar?
4: In the staging room for now.
5: All right. This stage set's a great piece of work, even if I do say so myself. Startling duplicate of Merv's private office.
4: Well, it would have to be, wouldn't it? Otherwise, we couldn't have trained our mechanical helper to find the alarm switch in the real office.
5: You know, I've made dozens of machines operated by electric eyes. But until you came along, it never occurred to me to, well, to...
4: Yes, to make a machine that works for you instead of somebody else.
5: Yes, Bartram, I guess that's it. The toughest part of the whole job was getting a hold of Maris' burglar alarm key long enough to make a duplicate.
4: Maris doesn't suspect us. Corey doesn't suspect us. I'd say we pulled it off without a hitch. But now we better get ready to blast off from Mars.
1: Happy, I suppose you heard the results of the brainograph test.
0: Yes, sir. Maris and Cheller didn't have anything to do with the robbery.
1: Not only that, but they haven't the remotest idea who might have done it.
0: That's great. Except that it doesn't help us much. Oh, how about the fragments of glasses?
1: Well, the lab couldn't tell a thing. The boys did their best, but the pieces aren't big enough to indicate the optical formula.
0: Oh, well. Maybe it wasn't a thief that dropped it there anyway.
1: Maybe not. Maris says that he and Cheller are the only ones that go into the vault. We would get this clue just when our chief optical expert is in the hospital.
0: Dr. Pricer?
1: Yes. I contacted Pricer and showed him the fragments on the telescreen. He thinks he could determine the lens formula after he's out of the hospital.
0: When will that be?
1: In 10 days. You know, I think I'll take his suggestion. Pricer says this man Stokes might be able to help us.
0: Stokes? Oh, the fellow Maris was talking about?
1: Yes. Stokes helped Pricer on some high-precision optical work a while back. Pricer thinks he's great.
0: He could well be, with both Maris and Pricer raving about him.
1: Now let's pay him a visit, Happy, and see if he can put our glass jigsaw puzzle together. Mr. Stokes, I imagine you're pretty...

0: understand, but at the moment, you're the only one who can help us.
1: I'm rather rushed, Commander, but if it's for the Space Patrol, I'll be glad to if I can.
0: I have some fragments of what apparently was once a pair of glasses. Can you determine the optical formula from these small pieces?
1: Why, it would be rather difficult. May I ask why you want this information?
0: By tracing the prescription, we might be able to check with various opticians and find a thief.
1: A thief?
0: Yes. Confidentially, I'll tell you that these fragments were found in Maris' vault after the burglary. You know about that, of course.
1: Yes, perfectly outrageous. And this is the only clue you have?
0: So far.
1: Oh. Well, I'm afraid I couldn't give you a very accurate analysis, Commander.
0: Oh, I see. Well, perhaps Dr. Pricer can do it when he gets out of the hospital.
1: However, let me examine these fragments more closely. Will you let me take them into my lab in the next room?
0: Of course.
1: It won't take me long to find out if further tests will be worthwhile.
2: He didn't seem very interested at first, Commander.
0: It's a challenge to his ingenuity. He'll probably help us.
2: All these pictures of gadgets on the walls. Are these Stokes' inventions?
0: I suppose so.
2: Hey, come and look at this one, sir. The picture here by the door.
0: All right.
2: It's a miniature view scope, no bigger than your hand.
0: An amazing piece of construction.
2: Well, I'd like to see the actual thing. Hey, I wonder what's in this room here.
0: Happy.
2: Oh, well, I wasn't snooping, sir. I just thought... Hey, look at this.
0: What is it?
2: For a minute, I thought I'd been here before. But this is an exact duplicate of Maris' private office.
0: It does look like it. Same furniture arrangement, same size, same fixtures.
2: Yeah, maybe the same person designed the offices, and Maris' is just like Stokes.
0: No, I don't think so, Happy.
2: What do you mean, sir?
0: These walls don't reach the ceiling. This is a room built inside a larger room, like a stage set.
2: You're right. It seems kind of silly.
0: It certainly does. And then...
2: Hey, what's that, Commander?
0: Machinery of some kind, but I don't see... Oh, it's that instrument case. The lid's opening.
2: Look at it, Commander. Now the whole case is moving. Rolling across the floor.
0: I wonder what could have started that thing up.
2: Now look, it's running a long rod up in the air.
0: Yeah, very ingenious. A telescoping rod in sections with a key on the end of it.
2: Sure like to have one of those things. It looks like it's on its way to unlock something.
0: Mm-hmm. To unlock a mystery. Watch it closely, Happy.
3: I'm going to tell him about you.
4: Well, tell him you can probably figure out the optical prescription. Then, in a day or two, give him a fake formula.
3: Good. Then Corey will never be able to trace you.
4: Go tell him and get him out of here.
3: Yes, yes.
5: Commander, I've got good news for you. Commander, where are you?
0: In here, Stokes.
5: Oh.
0: Happy and I are watching this fantastic gadget of yours.
5: How does that thing get started? Here, I'll shut it off.
0: No, wait. Let's see what it does.
5: It's just a silly toy. I'll turn it off.
0: Later, Stokes.
5: But, Commander.
2: Hey, it acts like it's looking for something. Now it's heading right for that little doodger on the wall there.
0: A lock switch.
2: It's feeling for the keyhole.
0: A very clever machine, Stokes. So that's how the alarm system was shut off.
3: Why, what do you mean?
0: You can't deny this room is an exact replica of Maris' office.
5: Suppose it is. Lots of offices are alike.
0: I see. Then, of course, you won't mind taking a brainograph test.
6: That'll be enough snooping, Corey. Get your hands off. You too, cadet. Get their weapons, Stokes.
3: Yes, Boucher.
6: Keep behind them in case I have to use this ray gun.
0: So you're Stokes' partner in the burglary. Boucher, huh?
6: Hold him, Stokes. Confounded men, you should have blocked the door.
3: How did I know they'd be coming here?
6: And that robot, how did it get started?
3: The timing mechanism, I forgot to shut it off.
0: So just 12 hours after the robbery, it started up again.
6: Yes. In another 3 hours, the robot would turn the lock switch back on, move back to its original position, withdraw its wheels and levers, and become an innocent instrument case again.
0: Too bad Stokes has such a good reputation as a precision machinist, or we'd never have come here.
6: It is too bad, Corey. But I'm afraid it's too bad for you.
3: What are we going to do with them?
6: We can't dispose of them here on Terra. We'll take them to my lab on the Martian desert, where they'll never be found.
7: We'll be back with Space Patrol in just a moment. Say, gang, listen to this boy going to the breakfast table.
8: He doesn't care if he ever gets there, does he? He doesn't like his breakfast cereal, that's why. No zip, no lift, no flavor. Now, here's a girl. Listen to how she goes to breakfast. Uh-oh, she doesn't even bother about going. Same trouble. A cereal, dull as can be. No taste, no tang, no nothing. Now, here's another youngster going to breakfast. Ah, no wonder he's in a hurry. 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Buzz and Happy have been captured by two criminals who stole designs for a valuable new mineral detection device from the Maris Design and Development Company vault. The thieves, Stoke and Boucher, have locked a space patrolman in a compartment on a spaceship and are heading for a hideout on the Martian desert.
2: We aren't taking any chances, sir. My wrists are tied so tight, my fingers are numb.
9: If we can work loose before the ship lands, we might be able to fight our way out of this mess, Happy. Keep at it.
2: Yes, sir.
9: Now they cut the rockets. Feel that increased gravity pull?
2: Yes, sir.
9: If they're carrying out their original plans, it means we're landing on Mars. We've got to work fast before they can land.
10: Unlock the compartment, Stokes. I'll keep them covered.
11: All right. Now, you two, on your feet.
10: Let's check these ropes. Turn around. I said turn around! And I say something, I mean it, Corey.
9: I'll remember that, Boucher.
10: With the little time you got left, I suggest you dwell on more pleasant memories. Okay. The ropes are still tight. Get moving, you two. This is our little Martian hideout.
2: Sure is a filthy little hideout.
10: Well, maybe we'll let you clean it up before we do away with you.
11: Well, let's get some heat on. I'm freezing.
10: Soaks, you're going right back to the ship and blast off for Lowell City.
11: You still think I should make contact with Thoth?
10: Yes. I'll stay here and guard Corey and the cadet until everything is set. Leave the designs here.
11: I'll put them in the cupboard.
10: All right. If you find everything safe in Lowell City, then make arrangements for getting the money from Thorpe, and we'll hand over the design.
11: When do we get rid of Corey and the cadet?
10: Just as soon as you get back. Nobody will ever find them out here in the desert. You better get going.
11: Oh, I wanted to ask you a couple of things. Come out to the ship with me.
10: Well, all right. I don't imagine you'll want to leave, Corey. But we'll lock the door just in case.
2: Well, sir, we've got until Stokes gets back to get out of here.
9: Even if we overpower Boucher, we'll need Stokes' ship to escape. Do you see a space phone in here?
2: No, sir. But maybe there's one hidden around someplace.
9: Happy, there's a heating control. Kick the switch with your foot.
2: You cold, sir?
9: No, but put it on full, quickly.
2: Yes, sir. There it is, sir.
9: Good. Now, if this room will just heat up in a hurry.
2: There goes Stokes.
9: Now, when Boucher comes into this heated room, I have a hunch he'll have some trouble with his glasses.
2: Huh?
9: Coming in from the cold air, they'll fog up just like the windows.
2: Say, yeah, then we can rush him.
9: The best we can hope to do is knock him down with a headlong dive until we can get our hands free. Here he comes. Get ready.
2: Yes, sir.
10: All right, gentlemen. Now we'll just relax. Oh, you got the heater. I told you space patrolmen wear hearty souls, accustomed to cool. Confound it, my glasses are...
9: Okay, Happy?
12: Get off of me!
2: He dropped his gun, Commander.
9: Take it out of the way.
2: That's it. Can you handle Boucher with your hands tight, sir?
9: I won't have to. They're loose, Happy. All right, Boucher.
12: Let go of me!
9: And stop struggling. On your feet. I'll take the gun, Happy. Boucher, untie the cadet.
10: Wait till I get my breath.
11: You knocked all the wind out of me.
2: It's all right, sir. The ropes are working loose.
9: Good. Boucher, is there a space phone in this building?
10: No, there was a portable set on the ship, but I forgot to bring it in.
0: We'll just have to wait till Stokes returns. You'll get a nice surprise when he walks in that door.
13: Should we tie Boucher up, sir?
0: That might be a good idea. We won't have to watch him so closely. Boucher, get away from that cupboard.
13: I'll get him, Commander.
12: They're not there. They're gone.
0: What are you talking about?
12: The anoscope design. Stokes never put them in a cupboard.
13: I saw him walk over there.
12: He double-crossed me. The dirty rat.
13: What good would they do you if they were there?
12: Don't you see? Stokes isn't coming back, and we're stuck here.
0: He's right, Happy. This puts all of us in a tough spot. Boucher, how far did you say it was to the nearest city?
12: 100 miles. 100 miles of desert.
0: And we don't have any way to call for help.
12: We'll die out here. We only got food for 2 days.
0: Maybe. But we're not going to stay here. Let's take what food and water we can and start across the desert.
12: On foot? We could never make it.
0: We're going to try it. Now, where's the food locker? Come on, Boucher. You're lagging behind.
12: Don't make me walk anymore, please.
0: You've got yourself into this mess. You're going to keep moving.
12: All right. I'll try to make it.
0: That's it. Now stop blubbering and save your breath.
13: Hey, these green plants are all around us.
0: They're lichens, Happy. In the Martian summer, they turn rust-colored.
12: Oh, stop. Wait.
13: Now what?
12: I feel sick. Something's wrong with my throat.
13: Well, I don't feel so good myself, but we've got to keep moving.
0: Hold on a minute. There's something strange in the air.
13: It's dust coming up from the ground, sir. Every time we step, a little puff of dust spurts up.
0: It's from the lichens, Happy. They're spores.
13: Spores?
0: Yes, tiny cells from these plants. This kind is poison.
12: What?
0: Getting into our throats, lungs.
12: Let's get out of them, quick.
13: But we've got to keep on going.
0: The plants stretch for miles in all directions except behind us.
12: Then let's go back.
13: We can't go back. Commander, these spores, what do they do?
0: If we keep inhaling them, they'll paralyze our breathing muscles. We'll suffocate.
12: I'm going back. I'm going back.
0: Boucher, come back here. Grab him, Happy.
13: No. Boucher, keep your head. No. All this stomping around is making it worse.
0: Stand still, Boucher. Be quiet. Look around, examine the terrain. Maybe we can find a bare stretch of ground.
12: It's hopeless. We're trapped. Trapped on the desert.
0: I said be quiet. See anything, Happy?
13: No, sir. Except up that low hill there. It seems to be a tower of some kind.
0: Yes, a power relay tower. There's one every 20 miles.
13: Maybe there's a spacephone at the tower. If we can get there, we could call for help.
0: That's worth a try. Come on, let's go.
13: Come on, Boucher. Just a few yards more.
12: I can hardly breathe.
0: I don't see anything that looks like a spacephone, Happy.
13: Neither do I, sir. Just some wheels and gears.
0: And those are to adjust the receiving and deflecting coils at the top of the tower.
12: You mean we can't call for help after coming all this way?
0: I'm afraid not.
12: Then what good is this monstrosity? We'll all die here under the tower.
0: Look, Boucher, lie down and rest a minute and keep quiet.
13: Sir, by looking at the coils, can't we tell the direction to take to Lowell City?
0: Yes, but it's straight across those poison lichens. Now, wait a minute. If we were to turn those wheels, it would interrupt the power beam. The beam would miss the next relay tower.
13: Hey, yeah, they'd have to send somebody out to investigate.
12: Well, then do it. Turn the wheels. Cut out the power.
0: Boucher, do you realize that human lives may depend on that power beam?
12: Well, what about our lives? Our lives depend on it, too. Turn it on.
0: Well, what we might do, Happy, might deflect it slightly, just enough to register on the instruments at the monitor station.
13: Well, how could we be sure we weren't turning it too far?
0: See that dial? It points to zero. That means it's right on the beam. The red lines on either side are the danger limits. Here, let's release the holding mechanism. Now we'll turn the wheel carefully.
13: The indicator is still on zero, sir.
0: The control mechanism has a high gear ratio for accurate focusing of the beam.
13: Now it's moving, sir. Halfway to the danger line.
0: That ought to alert maintenance crew. Now we'll spin the wheel the other way, back and forth.
13: Want me to take over again, sir? You must be tired.
0: All right, Happy. Thanks.
12: You've been doing that for half an hour and nothing happened. Turn the beam off. Clear off. That's the only way to make them pay attention. It'll be dark in a little while. Nobody will be able to see us.
13: Commander! Commander, look! It's an atmosphere ship.
0: And it's headed right for the tower.
12: Well, wave to them. Make sure he sees us.
13: He'll see us, don't worry. It's a power commission ship, all right, sir. See the big red circle on the hull?
0: All right, Happy. He's coming in for a landing. Set the indicator back to zero.
13: There it is, sir. I'll lock it in place. Control secured, sir.
0: All right, let's get to the ship. We've got an appointment with Stokes in Lowell City.
10: you and the commander how you can pick out soap. And the man who's going to buy the design. They will go on my record, won't they?
13: Well, sure, but I'm afraid it's a little late now to start thinking about getting off easily.
0: Happy, I just talked to a little city space control and the pilot's spacer phone. They're putting a guard around Stokes' ship in case he tries to blast off.
13: Fine. When do we get to Lowell City?
0: In a couple of minutes. We'll turn Boucher over to the spaceport guards and go after Stokes and Son.
14: Well, Stokes, the design seemed to be complete.
15: Is that all there, Mr. Thott?
14: Now I'd like my money. Of course. I'm glad you and Boucher changed your minds and made a straightforward business deal.
15: The original plan was just a precaution in case we were being followed. But everything worked out so well.
13: All right, Stokes. I'll take those plans.
15: Corey.
13: Get Thorpe happy. I'll handle Stokes.
16: Yes, sir. Where do you think you're going?
13: All right, Stokes. Had enough?
12: Oh, yes, Corey. Let up.
16: I've got Thorpe, Commander.
13: Keep him covered. I'll get the analscope design.
16: Yes, sir. All right, Stokes. Move over next to your partner.
15: Just tell me one thing. How did you get out of the desert?
16: Well, Commander, why don't we let Boucher explain that to him? It'll give them something to talk about for the next several years they're going to be spending together.
7: We'll be back with an action preview of next week's exciting Space Patrol story in just a moment. Say, you want to hear something funny? Well, listen to this. That's a word scrambler, gang, a machine that scrambles secret messages sent by space patrollers over the spacophone. Now, do you want to know what the message said? Well, here, I'll have it unscrambled for you. To get supercharged, eat a good breakfast with Instant Ralston. 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Yes, sir, when you sit down to a good breakfast with good hot Ralston, well, boy, oh, boy, that's your day to shine. For Instant Ralston packs a wallop in every spoonful. It's rich whole wheat. Remember, rich whole wheat. That means it'll warm up your motor, tune up your thinker, help start off your day with a bang. Yes, that's the kind of start Buzz Corey gets. That's the kind of start you need to be a winner just like him. So come on, space patrollers, get supercharged. Eat a good breakfast with good hot Ralston. And now for a preview of next week's exciting Space Patrol story. Buzz and Happy are on Venus on a farm where food is chemically grown in large tanks. As they walk toward a building where Tonga is held captive, huge sun mirrors atop several tall towers turn ominously toward them.
16: Smoke and rockets, Commander. It's really getting hot all of a sudden.
0: Yes, waves of heat. Even for Venus, this is unusual.
16: Oh, my eyes. What a glare.
0: Happy, don't look at those reflectors. They'll blind you.
16: Let's run for the building and get out of this sun.
0: Pap, look out. They're focusing those sun mirrors on us.
16: A whole battery of them are pointed right toward us.
0: Maybe we can dodge them. Run back this way.
16: Commander, they've got us surrounded by those heat beams, and they're closing in.
0: They hit us with all those at once. We're finished for good.
7: 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And now here's a message from Commander Buzz Corey.
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0: Good evening, students of the mystic marvels of manifold murder. This is your host, extending a cordial invitation to step through the creaking door of the inner sanctum, where we probe deep into the dark and cavernous depths of men's souls to see what makes them kill. Our clinic here is the whole vast world of crime. And you who listen in may hear us dissect our characters at a safe distance. And unless your nerves are strong, you'd better take my advice and keep your distance.
1: Why, Mr. Host, that's not the kind of advice to give folks. It sounds unfriendly.
0: Well, what would you suggest, Mary?
1: Well, give them some sort of friendly advice. Like pointing out to them the extra delight they'll get from a cheering cup of Lipton tea. Then go on to tell them why Lipton's is so downright delicious. Tell them that the reason...
0: Safe distance. And unless your nerves are strong, you'd better take my advice and keep your distance.
1: Why, Mr. Host, that's not the kind of advice to give folks. It sounds unfriendly.
0: Well, what would you suggest, Mary?
1: Well, give them some sort of friendly advice. Like pointing out to them the extra delight they'll get from a cheering cup of Lipton tea. Then go on to tell them why Lipton's is so downright delicious. Tell them that the reason is Lipton's brisk flavor. And don't forget to mention that brisk is the tea expert's own word for the spirited, full-bodied flavor of Lipton's. So refreshing and so zestful. Explain that Lipton's brisk flavor is never flat, but always lively and satisfying. And in closing, remind them to try Lipton's soon, because in every cup of Lipton's, there's extra enjoyment. And now, that's the kind of advice you should give folks.
0: Well, Mary, you seem to have given it to them already. So we can go ahead and get launched on Skeleton Bay. That's the title of tonight's story. An original radio play by Emil Tepperman. It's about a lady novelist, a writer of mystery stories. It opens at a swanky hotel with private cabins, situated on a storm-swept, rock-bound coast. The story itself is all about... You guessed it. Murder. And here's Betty Lou Gerson as Carol LeWinter, the lady novelist, who will give us a blow-by-blow description.
2: I'll tell you first about the night I met Michael Barrett. It was in August at Skeleton Bay. I'd come to the hotel supposedly for a rest. That was what I kept telling myself. But in reality, I didn't know why I'd come here.
3: Skeleton Bay.
2: I'd seen the name advertised months ago.
3: Skeleton Bay.
2: Since then, it kept hammering at the inside of my brain.
3: Skeleton Bay.
2: It's like the voice of implacable fate commanding.
3: Skeleton Bay.
2: Because I didn't like crowds, the hotel manager had given me a cabin near the beach all to myself. It was the middle of the night, and I couldn't sleep. The wind came in from the ocean, howling like a hungry beast across the shoals. And the pounding of the surf mingled with the angry, baffled growl of the sea. I sat at the window in the dark, staring out at the beach. I was restless, excited. It was then I saw the signal. It was just a winking little light. A few yards away on the beach, someone was blinking a flashlight on and off. I was able to make out the figure of a man in boots and a leather jacket. He was signaling toward the hotel. But to whom? I had the answer in a moment. A man moved past my window, going down toward the light. He had his collar turned up against the wind, his hat brim pulled low. But I knew who it was. Mr. Field. A small, furtive man who'd come upon the train with me. The two men met, barely a stone's throw from my window. I could hardly see them huddled closely together. This was excitement, mystery, intrigue, the stimulation I wanted and needed. I had to know what was going on. I threw on a raincoat, opened the cabin door. The wind swept my hair in a streamer, and the spray stung my face as I hurried down the beach. My blood began to race, my heart to pound. Those two men were not engaged in any conference. They were locked in struggle. It was a deadly, silent struggle with only a grunt now and then. I saw the flashing gleam of a knife. This was excitement, mystery, intrigue. The stimulation I wanted and needed. I had to know what was going on. I threw on a raincoat, opened the cabin door. The wind swept my hair in a streamer, and the spray stung my face as I hurried down the beach. My blood began to race, my heart to pound. Those two men were not engaged in any conference. They were locked in struggle. It was a deadly silent struggle with only a grunt now and then. I saw the flashing

0: with a knife. Oh. I couldn't tell who had the weapon. The tall man in the leather jacket or the furtive Mr. Field. And then... Then I saw the blade plunge home into the throat of the furtive Mr. Field. I felt a sudden surge of wild elation. This was murder. I had witnessed murder. The tall man let the body of Mr. Field slide down to the sand. Then he looked up and saw me. He stood there with a bloody knife in his hand, and we looked at each other.
1: Who are you?
0: I'm Carola Winter. I have this cabin here, number 5.
1: You saw me kill him?
0: Yes, I saw you.
1: What are you going to do about it?
0: I'm going to help you dispose of the body. He told me his name was Michael Barrett. He lived on the opposite side of the bay in the house high up on the cliff.
1: It won't be so easy to get rid of the body. If I had the boat, I could take him out and drop him over, but it's too rough tonight. If there was some place to hide him for a day, I could come across in the boat tomorrow night.
0: You can hide him in the closet in my cabin. Nobody will look there.
1: Better lock the closet door.
0: Yes, of course.
1: You sure nobody will come snooping here?
0: Nobody comes here but the maid.
1: All right. I'll be back tomorrow night with a boat.
0: Did you pick up the knife?
1: Yeah. Got it in my pocket.
0: Well, I guess that's all.
1: Good night, Carola.
0: Good night, Michael. All night I sat up alone with the locked closet door between me and the staring, sightless body of Mr. Field. At breakfast the next morning, they'd already discovered the disappearance.
2: And the maid says his bed wasn't slept in at all. I think he could have committed suicide in the ocean.
0: I hurried through my breakfast, listening to the gossip all around me. Now, in broad daylight, I hardly believe the thing had really happened last night.
3: You know, the hotel manager thinks it might be murder. I heard him phoning for the police.
0: The police? I hadn't counted on that.
3: Anything wrong, my dear? You look sick.
0: I do feel a bit dizzy. I think I'll get some fresh air.
2: Oh, poor dear. It must be quite a shock to her. She came up on the train with Mr. Field.
0: Out in the open air, I let the wind cool my fevered face as I hurried down toward the beach. It was only 9:30 in the morning. A whole day. A whole evening before Michael could come for the body. And the police would be around all day investigating, snooping. And all the time, Mr. Field would be sitting in my closet, staring blankly out of his sightless eyes. When I reached my cabin, I put a hand on the doorknob. Suddenly, I went cold all over. The door was unlocked. I stood still as a statue, listening. Yes, there was someone inside. Someone moving around. I only had my handbag. I had a pistol in it. I always carried it for protection. But my handbag was inside on the dresser. Slowly, I pressed the door open. Half inch, an inch. And then the door creaked.
4: Is that you, Miss Winter?
0: The maid. It was only the maid, of course. She'd be making up the bed. Why hadn't I thought of that?
4: Miss Winter, is that you?
0: Yes, it's I. What are you doing at that closet with those keys?
4: Why, they're just my pass keys, Miss Winter. I was just going to tidy up the closet.
0: I didn't ask you to do anything to the closet.
4: Well, but that's part of the job, Miss Winter. I'm supposed to do that in all the rooms.
0: Well, you leave this one alone. Keep away from that closet, do you hear?
4: Yes, Miss Winter. But I was only trying to help.
0: I want your help. I'll ask for it. Now, please leave at once.
4: Just as you say, Miss Winter. I'm sorry if I did anything wrong.
0: Did she suspect anything? I hadn't liked her tone. Why? Why had I been so sharp with her? Now she'd surely think there was something in the closet. Something she shouldn't see. At lunchtime, I didn't want to leave the cabin. I sat at the window. And I could almost feel the sightless eyes of Mr. Field staring at me through the closet door. Someone at the door. Who? Just a minute.
1: Miss Winter, Miss Carola Winter.

0: Yes, Miss Winter.
1: I'm sorry to trouble you, Miss Winter. I'm Detective Sergeant Smith from headquarters. May I come in for a moment?
0: Well, yes, please do. What can I do for you, Sergeant Smith?
1: We're out here investigating this field business. He hasn't turned up yet.
0: Well, I'm sure he will in time.
1: Well, I wish I could be so sure, Miss Winter.
0: What do you mean?
1: We've gone through his room. Found some mighty queer things.
0: Queer things?
1: It seems this Mr. Fields is in some sort of racket. There's a good chance he may have been murdered.
0: You don't say.
1: I understand you came up on the train with him.
0: Yes, that's true.
1: Did you have any conversation with him on the train?
0: No, none at all.
1: Mm-hmm. You're the Carola Winter who writes the mystery novels, aren't you?
0: The same.
1: Yes, I've read every one of them. They're darn good, Miss Winter.
0: Why, thank you.
1: Do you think you'll get a plot out of this? Mr. Field.
0: I can't tell yet. I wish you'd keep me posted on developments in case it does turn out to have a plot.
1: Well, I sure will, Miss Winter. By the way, we found this picture among the papers in Field's room. I'm showing it to everybody around in case they might recognize it. It's an old newspaper item, about 10 years old. Can't figure out why we turned it around. It's about a guy named Wycliffe. It's wanted for murder in Canada. Here, take a look at it.
0: I felt the blood racing in my veins, pounding at my wrists. The picture of the man named Wycliffe, who was wanted for murder in Canada, was a picture of Michael Barrett.
2: It looks as if Michael Barrett is a lucky guy. With a beautiful woman ready to commit murder for him. Mm-hmm. But what'll he do when she runs out of victims and begins looking at him with a calculating eye? As for Carola, she sinned heavily. Because murder is the greatest sin. Yes, if you ask me, she'd better hope for a depression, then all wages will go down, including the wages of sin.
3: Well, I never knew that murder and economics were related, Mr. Host.
2: Oh, definitely, Mary. Take the high cost of living, for instance. Why, those prices are murder.
3: Oh, yes, Mr. Host, it is difficult when the cost of living starts to climb. But then, so often, the things that really add up to good living are just simple, inexpensive pleasures. Like that piping hot cup of Lipton tea that many of us find waiting when we come down to breakfast each morning. As you read the morning paper and sip that cheery cup of Lipton's, the whole world seems brighter. It's simply wonderful the way that lively, spirited Lipton tea gets you off to a fresh start. For Lipton's brisk flavor gives you all the natural zest of tea at its best. Gives you extra delight, extra satisfaction. So remember this, folks. At breakfast time, dinner time, or any other time when you want a grand, refreshing drink, pour yourself a cup of Lipton tea.
2: And now, let's get back to the rock-bound coast of Skeleton Bay and see how Carola entertains the grisly guest in her closet.
0: I don't remember now how I got rid of that Detective Smith. I told him I'd never seen the man in the picture and sent him away. The day was interminable. From my window, I could see the guests moving about the beach. But none of them went in swimming. The weather was too rough. I wondered if Michael would be able to bring the boat over tonight. If not, how much longer could I sit guard over Mr. Field in the closet? Now and then, I'd see Detective Smith poking around on the beach. And then, without warning, he was standing over the very spot where Michael had stabbed Mr. Field. I watched him bend down and examine something. Was there a telltale drop of blood there? Did Smith know that was the murder spot? I saw him frown. Then he stood up, walked quickly away. I had to know what it was he'd seen there. I slipped on a coat, went out. Started toward the spot on the beach.
1: Going somewhere, Miss Winter?
0: Oh. It's you, Detective.
1: Going anywhere in particular?
0: No, I'm just going up to the hotel for dinner. It's almost dinner time, you know.
1: Oh, fine. I'll walk up with you if you don't mind.
0: Not at all.
1: Hey, can I help you? I'll take your arm there.
3: Thank you. Sand is so soft.
1: Yes, it's still wet. We had high tide last night. Oh, Miss Winter.
3: Yes?
1: You a sound sleeper?
3: What? Why do you ask?
1: Well, I just thought maybe you might have heard something last night. Like a fight or something.
3: Fight?
1: Yes, yes. I was just looking at the sand back there, down near your cabin. It's all messed up, stamped around.
3: What's that got to do with me?
1: Oh, nothing at all. Except I think there was a fight there last night. Maybe that's where Mr. Field was killed.
3: You think Mr. Field was murdered?
1: It's beginning to look more and more like it, Miss Winter.
0: Somehow, I don't know how I managed to get through with dinner. I hurried back to the cabin. I stopped at the door, shocked and unbelieving. There was a light inside. Someone was in there. This time, I had my handbag with me. I took the pistol out. Once more, I inched the door open. It happened. The thing I feared. The closet door was open. And there was the maid, stooping over the body of Mr. Field.
4: What are you doing there?
0: The body. It's Mr. Field. You killed him.
4: Suppose I did.
0: What are you doing with that gun?
4: What do you think?
0: No! The wind was high, and the weather was rough. Unfortunately, no one heard the shot. I pushed her body into the closet next to the body of Mr. Field. Closed the door. Now I was a murderer, too.
3: Who is it?
5: Vivian Carla, quick.
0: Yes, yes. Michael, I thought you were coming. It's been a terrible day.
5: What happened?
0: Come here, I'll show you.
5: Is he still in there?
0: See for yourself.
5: Great Scott, a woman. Who is she?
0: The maid. She opened the closet while I was out.
5: You killed her?
0: Yes, Michael. I had to kill her. There are detectives at the hotel looking for Mr. Field.
5: I suppose if I was smart, I'd kill you, too. And there'd be no one to talk.
0: Yes, Michael, that would be smart. Go ahead. Kill me, if you can. I knew he couldn't kill me because I'd seen it in his eyes. We were two of a kind, both wild, both reckless, both eager for the thrill of danger. He, too, wanted to be like the wind. We'd both been brought together here by some force stronger than either of us. And we loved each other.
5: Carla, darling.
0: Michael. No more now, Michael. We have work to do.
5: Yes. I'll take them down to the boat.
0: I'll help you. We carried Mr. Field and the maid down to the boat.
5: I'll take them out away and dump them.
0: And after that, Michael?
5: After that, then I'm going home.
0: To your house on the cliff on the other side of the bay?
5: Yes, Carla.
0: Michael, take me with you.
5: What?
0: Take me with you to your house up there on the cliff.
5: I'm sorry. I can't.
0: You can't? Why can't you?
5: There isn't anything I can tell you.
0: What are you hiding up there in the house on the cliff?
5: You mustn't ask. Please, Carla, you mustn't ask.
0: Why, you're married. You have a wife up there.
5: No.
0: Then what?
5: I can't tell you.
0: But you're going away, leaving me forever.
5: Not forever, Carla. Go back to the city. I'll come to you soon.

0: I returned to the city and waited. I waited a week, a month. But Michael Barrett did not come. I wrote to him. There was no answer. And then one evening, I saw him. I was returning home in a taxi, and I saw him standing across the street looking up at my window. When he saw me get out of the cab, he turned and started to hurry away. Michael! Michael! Michael, don't go away! Michael, why did you try to run away?
1: Don't you know?
0: Well, you're afraid.
1: Yeah, let's call it that.
0: But you love me, Michael, don't you?
1: Carol, it's no good. There's nothing but ruin for both of us if I stay.
0: We'll be together forever.
1: It's impossible.
0: I won't let you go back to that house on the cliff. I don't care what it is you're hiding up there. I won't let you go back.
1: Goodbye, Carol.
0: Wait.
1: I'm going. Better forget about it.
0: Don't go yet, Mr. Wycliffe.
1: You know about that, too.
0: I saw the old newspaper clipping Mr. Field, Carol.
1: I see.
0: Why are you looking at me like that?
1: You know why I killed Mr. Field? Because it tried to blackmail me about that old murder.
0: Michael, dear, I'm a good deal smarter than Mr. Field. You see, I write mystery novels. I know how to handle such things.
1: What do you mean?
0: Wouldn't do you any good to kill me. I've written out all about you. Your real name and about that old murder in Canada. It would be found if I should ever be killed.
1: Oh.
0: Michael, darling, I'm blackmailing you. There's only one thing I want from you. Your love. It shouldn't be so hard for you to meet my terms.
1: All right, Carola. You win. We'll be married tonight.
0: Soon after we were married, Michael began going out evenings. Once, sometimes twice a week. Staying out all night. He'd return late the next day. When I asked where he'd been, his temper would flare up into something terrible. I stopped asking. But I couldn't rest. I had to know where he went. One evening, I followed him. He boarded a train for Skeleton Bay. At Skeleton Bay, he set out to walk from the station. And I followed him. It was no longer summer. Trees were bare and the night was forbidding. I kept behind him when he skirted the bay to the narrow road that led up toward his house high on the cliff. It was a small stone house, and the wind whistled around it, against it, and above it. I stole to one of the windows. It was barred, like a prison. Carefully, I raised my head above the sill, peered into a lighted room. Michael was there, with a woman. For the first time in my life, I knew the meaning of frustration, jealousy. Michael told me he wasn't married, but this woman, I'd helped him to do murder. I'd killed for him. I'd lied to that detective for him. And all the while, this was the secret he'd been keeping from me. I opened my handbag. I took out the pistol. I looked into the room again. The woman was alone now. Michael was gone.
1: So you came up after all, Carola.
0: Michael, you sneaked out. You knew I was here.
1: I'm sorry you saw through that window, Carola.
0: Is that your secret? That woman?
1: Part of it, but it's the part you mustn't know.
0: But I do know it now.
1: That's why I've got to kill you, Carola.
0: That knife. You've still got that knife.
1: Yes, Carola.
0: Well, I've got this, Michael. He fell at my feet. And I looked down and watched him die. Now I knew why I'd really come to Skeleton Bay that first day. It was for this. To kill Michael Barrett.
2: So he's dead. At last. You've killed him.
0: You. The woman in the house. You saw me kill him?
2: Yes, I saw you.
0: What are you going to do about it?
2: Help you dispose of the body, of course.
0: Help me dispose of the body? Those were the very words I'd said to Michael Barrett down there on the beach. How this woman was saying them to me. Who are you?
2: I'm Lisbeth Wycliffe. I'm Michael's sister.
0: Sister? And you want to help me dispose of his body?
2: See the bars on those windows?
0: Yes.
2: I've been a prisoner in this house for 10 years.
0: You what?
2: Michael killed the man I was going to marry 10 years ago in Canada. He murdered him.
0: But this house, this prison...
2: Michael brought me here. He's kept me a prisoner. Because he knew if I got free, I'd tell the world he was a murderer.
0: That's the secret.
2: The secret he wouldn't even tell me.
0: Oh!
2: I shot her. Yes, I killed her too. There outside the house, and she fell beside Michael. And I rolled both bodies over the cliff, down into the sea. This is the end of my book. The best mystery novel I've ever written. I know that in writing it, I deliver myself into the hands of the law. But I can't stop. I can't help myself. So now, I'm finished. I will mail it to my publisher and wait for Detective Sergeant Smith to come and get me.
3: Well, it looks as if Carola's mystery novel will earn a lot of money after she's executed. Yes, but I'd say it's tainted money. Why tainted? Because she'll be dead, and a ghost can't own money. So taint hers. The trouble with Carola was that her conscience was too little and too late. It told her not to commit murder after she'd done it.
4: Well, that's certainly too late, Mr. Host.
3: Oh, yes, Mary, especially for her victims. And now, what's on your mind?
4: Well, Mr. Host, right here, I'd like to say a word to our listeners on behalf of our veterans. You know, friends, ex-servicemen are returning to civilian jobs with a lot to offer their employers. They've had valuable training and experience in highly specialized service jobs. Many of them were able to keep up with their civilian jobs and learn new trades through special correspondence courses. And they're coming home fully equipped to do the same fine job as civilians that they did in the services. So let's give them every employment opportunity to put their increased skill to work.
3: And so, friends, we take our leave of lovely Carola Winter. She would have been better off if she'd remembered that the pen is mightier than the sword, because the sword is leading her right back to the pen anyhow. Oh, yes, and remember, friends, when you go on a vacation, always insist on plenty of closet space, as you never know what unexpected guests might drop in or drop dead. By the way, this month's Inner Sanctum mystery novel is Death in the Limelight by A.E. Martin. And next week, the makers of Lipton Tea and Lipton Soup will bring you another Inner Sanctum mystery directed by Hyman Brown. It's about a young chemist who discovers the secret of perpetual life. But he made the mistake of getting involved with death. So... until next Tuesday, good night. Pleasant dreams.
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0: sleep no more. 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Sink back in your chair and don't look into the shadows. In the shadows, there may be moving things. Tonight, it may be, you will sleep no more.
1: Good evening. This is Ben Grauer introducing tonight's tale of terror, told by Nelson Armstead on the National Broadcasting Company.

0: which lie buried deep in the primitive mind of civilized man. And for this evening, well, Nelson Olmsted, tell us about this evening's story.
1: It's called The Storm by McKnight Melmar, who, incidentally, is a woman. It's a story about a woman who comes home one night to a big, empty house to find a pinpoint of light where there should be no light.
0: That sounds chilling. So let Nelson Olmsted tell us about The Woman Alone at Night and The Storm.

She inserted her key in the lock and turned the knob. The March wind snatched the door out of her hand and slammed it back against the wall. It took strength to close it against the pressure of the gale. She breathed a sigh of thankfulness at being home again and in time. In rain like this, the crossroads always were flooded. Half an hour later, her cab couldn't have got through the rising water, and there was no alternative route. There was no light anywhere in the house. Ben wasn't home then. As she turned on the lamp by the sofa, she had a sense of anticlimax. All the way home, she had been visiting her sister. She had seen herself going into a lighted house to Ben, who would be sitting by the fire with his paper. She had taken delight in picturing his happy surprise at seeing her home a week earlier than he'd expected her. She had known just how his round face would light up, how his eyes would twinkle behind his glasses, how he would catch her by the shoulders and look down into her face to see the changes a month had made in her, and then kiss her resoundingly on both cheeks like a French general bestowing a decoration. Then she would make coffee and find a piece of cake, and they would sit together by the fire and talk. But Ben wasn't here. She looked at the clock in the mantel and saw it was nearly 10. Well, perhaps he hadn't planned to come home tonight, as he wasn't expecting her. Even before she had left, he frequently was in the city all night because business kept him too late to catch the last train. Well, if he didn't come home soon, he wouldn't be able to make it at all. She began to walk through the house, turning on lights as she went. Ben had left it in fairly good order. There was very little trace of an untidy masculine presence, but then he was a tidy man. She made coffee. The wind hammered at the door and the windows. Listening, she wished for Ben almost feverishly. She never had felt so alone, and he was such a comfort. He had been so good about her going for this long visit, made because her sister was ill. He had seen to everything and had put her on the train with her arms loaded with books and candy and fruit. She knew those farewell gifts had meant a lot to him. He didn't spend money easily. To be quite honest, he was a little close. But he was a good husband. She repeated it to herself firmly as she sipped her coffee. He was a good husband. Suppose he was 10 years older than she and a little set in his ways, a little, perhaps, dictatorial at times and moody. He'd given her what she thought she wanted, security and a home of her own. If security were not enough, she couldn't blame him for it. Her eye caught a shred of white protruding under a magazine on the table beside her. She put out a hand toward it, yet her fingers were almost reluctant to grasp it. She pulled it out nevertheless, and saw that it was, as she had known instinctively, another of the white envelopes. It was empty, and it bore, as usual, the neat typewritten address, Benjamin T. Wilson, Esquire, Wildwood Road, Fairport, Connecticut. The postmark was New York City. It never varied. She felt the familiar constriction about the heart as she held it in her hands. What these envelopes contained, she never had known. What she did know was their effect on Ben. After receiving one, and one came every month or two, he was irritable, at times almost ugly. Their peaceful life together fell apart. At first, she had questioned him, had striven to soothe and comfort him, but she soon had learned that this only made him angry, and of late, she had avoided any mention of them. This one was postmarked 3 days before. If Ben got home tonight, he would probably be cross, and the storm wouldn't help his mood. Just the same, she wished he would come. She tore the envelope into tiny pieces and tossed them into the fireplace.

0: As she straightened,
1: a movement at the window caught her eye. She froze there, not breathing, still half bent toward the cold fireplace, her hand extended. The glimmer of white at the window, behind the sheeting blur of rain, had been, she was sure of it, a human face. There had been eyes. She was certain there had been eyes staring in at her. The wind's shout took on a personal, threatening note. She was rigid for a long time, never taking her eyes from the window. But nothing moved there now, except the water on the windowpane. Beyond it, there was blackness, and that was all. The only sounds were the threshing of the trees, the roar of the water, the ominous howl of the wind. If only Ben would come home. If only she weren't so alone. She shivered and pulled Ben's coat tighter around her and told herself she was becoming a morbid fool. Nevertheless, she found the aloneness intolerable. Her ears strained to hear prowling footsteps outside the windows. She became convinced that she did hear them, slow and heavy. Well, perhaps Ben could be reached at the hotel where he sometimes stayed. She no longer cared whether her homecoming was a surprise to him. She wanted to hear his voice. She went to the telephone and lifted the receiver. Oh, the line was quite dead. The wires were down, of course. She fought panic. Now, the face at the window had been an illusion, a trick of light. And the sound of footsteps was an illusion, too. Actual ones would be inaudible in the noise made by the wild storm. Nobody would be out tonight. Nothing threatened her, really. The storm was held at bay behind these walls, and in the morning, the sun would shine again. The thing to do was to make herself as comfortable as possible and settle down with a book. There was no use going to bed. She couldn't possibly sleep. She would only lie there wide awake and think of that face at the window, hear those footsteps. She would get some wood and build a fire in the fireplace. She hesitated at the top of the cellar stairs. The light, as she switched it on, seemed insufficient. The concrete wall at the foot of the stairs was dank with moisture and somehow gruesome. And wind was chilling her ankles. Rain was beating in through the outside door to the cellar because that door was standing open. The inner bolt sometimes didn't hold, she knew very well. If it had not been carefully closed, the wind could have loosened it. It took her a long minute to nerve herself to go down the steps and reach out into the darkness for the door latch. The wind helped her and slammed the door resoundingly. She jammed the rusty bolt home with all her strength and then tested it to make sure it would hold. She almost sobbed with relief of knowing it to be firm against any intruder. She had only to get an armful of wood. Then she could have a fire. She would have light and warmth and comfort. She would forget these terrors. The cellar smelled of dust and old moisture. The beams were fuzzed with cobwebs. There was only the one dim bulb. The wood pile was in the far corner, away from the light. She stopped and peered around. Nothing could hide here. The cellar was too open, the supporting stanchions too slender to hide a man. She almost ran to the woodpile. What was it? Not a noise. Something she had seen as she hurried across the dusty floor. Something odd. She searched with her eyes. It was the spark of light she had seen where no spark should be. Her eyes widened, round and dark as a frightened deer's. Her old trunk that stood against the wall was open, just a crack. And from the crack came this tiny pinpoint of reflected light to prick the cellar's gloom. She went toward it like a woman hypnotized. It was only one more insignificant thing, like the envelope on the table, the vision of the face at the window, the open door. There was no reason for her to feel so smothered in terror. Yet, she was sure she had not only closed the lid of the trunk, but clamped it shut. She was sure because she kept two or three old coats in it, wrapped in newspapers and tightly shut away from moths. But now, the lid was raised perhaps an inch, and the twinkle of light was still there.
0: She threw back the lid.
1: For a long moment, she stood looking down into the trunk, while each detail of its contents burned itself on her brain. Each tiny detail was indelibly clear and never to be forgotten. She could not have stirred a muscle in that moment. Horror was a black cloak thrown around her, stopping her breath, hobbling her limbs. Then her face dissolved into formlessness, and she slammed down the lid and ran up the stairs like a mad thing. She was breathing again, in deep sobbing breaths that tore at her lungs. She shut the door at the top of the stairs with a crash that shook the house. Then she turned the key. Her old trunk had held the curled up body of a woman. Her first impulse was to get out of the house. But in the time it took her to get to the front door, she remembered the face at the window. Oh, perhaps she hadn't imagined it after all. Perhaps it was the face of a murderer. A murderer waiting for her out there in the storm, ready to spring on her out of the dark and the rain. Oh, she fell into the big chair, her huddled body shaken by great tremors. She couldn't stay here, not with that thing in her trunk. Yet she dared not leave. Her whole being cried out for Ben. He would know what to do. She closed her eyes, opened them again, rubbed them hard. The picture still burned into her brain as if it had been etched with acid. Her hair, loosened, fell in soft, straight wisps around her forehead, and her mouth was slack with terror. She had not seen the face of the woman. The head had been tucked down into the hollow of the shoulder, and a shower of fair hair had fallen over it. The woman had worn a red dress. One hand had rested near the edge of the trunk, and on its third finger, there had been a man's ring. A signet bearing the raised figure of a rampant lion with a small diamond between its paws. It had been the diamond that caught the light. The little bulb in the corner of the cellar had picked out this ring from the semi-darkness and made it stand out like a beacon. She would never be able to forget it. Shudders continued to shake her. She bit her tongue and pressed her hand against her jaw to stop the chattering of her teeth. She drew the coat closer about her, trying to dispel the mortal cold that held her. Slowly, something beyond the mere fact of murder, of death, began to penetrate her mind. Slowly, she realized that beyond this fact, there would be consequences. That body in the cellar was not an isolated phenomenon. Some train of events had led to its being there and would follow its discovery there. There would be policemen. At first, the thought of policemen was a comforting one. Big, brawny men in blue who would take the thing out of her cellar and take it away so she never need think of it again. Then she realized it was her cellar, hers and Ben's, and policemen are suspicious and prying. Would they think she had killed the woman? Could they be made to believe she never had seen her before? Or would they think Ben had done it? Would they take the letters in the white envelopes and Ben's absences on business and her own visit to her sister, about which Ben had been so helpful, and out of them build a double life for him? Would they insist that the woman had been a discarded mistress who had hounded him with letters until out of desperation he had killed her? Well, that was a fantastic theory, really. But the police might do that. They might. Her craving for Ben became a frantic need. If only he would come home. Come home and take that body away. Hide it somewhere so the police couldn't connect it with this house. He was strong enough to do it. She crouched there, shaking. It was as if the jaws of a great trap had closed on her. On one side, the storm and the silence of the telephone. And on the other, the presence of the prowler under that still cramped figure in her trunk. She was caught between them, helpless.
0: As if to accent her helplessness, the wind stepped up its shriek and a tree crashed thunderously out on the road. She heard glass shatter. Her quivering body stiffened like a drawn bow. Was it the prowler attempting to get in? She forced herself to her feet and made a round of the windows. All the glass was intact. Nothing could make her go down into the cellar to see if anything had happened there. The voice of the storm drowned out all but the sound of the clock. Yet she couldn't rid herself of the fancy that she heard footsteps going round and round the house, that eyes sought an opening and spied upon her. A kind of numbness began to come over her, as if her capacity for fear were exhausted. She went back to the chair and curled up in it. 11. Midnight. She huddled there, not moving, not thinking, not even afraid, only numb for another hour. Then the storm held its breath for a moment, and in the brief space of silence, she heard footsteps, firm and quick and loud. A key turned in the lock, the door opened, and Ben came in. He was dripping, dirty, and white with exhaustion, but it was Ben. Once she was sure of it, she flung herself on him, babbling incoherently of what she had found. He kissed her lightly on the cheek and took her arms down from around his neck, and he said,
2: Here, my dear. You get soaked. I'm drenched to the skin. Oh, I had to walk in from the crossroads. What a night.
0: She tried again to tell him of the past hours, but again he cut her short.
2: No, now, wait a minute, my dear. I can see you're bothered about something, but just wait till I get into some dry things, and then I'll come down and we'll talk things over. Now, suppose you rustle up some coffee and toast. Oh, I'm done up. The whole trip out was a nightmare. And I didn't know if I'd ever make it from the crossing. No, I've been hours.
0: Yes, he did look tired, she thought with concern. Now that he was back, she could wait. The past hours had taken on the quality of a nightmare. Horrifying, but curiously unreal. With Ben here so solid and commonplace and cheerful, she began to wonder if the hours were a nightmare. She even began to doubt the reality of the woman in the trunk, although she could see her as vividly as ever. Perhaps only the storm was real. She went to the kitchen and began to make fresh coffee. The chair, still wedged against the kitchen door, was a reminder of her terror. And now that Ben was home, it seemed silly. And she put it back in its place by the table. He came down very soon, before the coffee was ready. Oh, how good it was to see him in that old gray bathrobe of his hands thrust into its pockets. She was almost shamefaced when she told him of the face in the window, the open cellar door, and finally of the body in the trunk. None of it, she saw quite clearly now, could possibly have happened. Ben said so, without hesitation. But he came to put an arm around her. He said,
2: Well, now, you poor child, the storm has scared you to death, and I don't wonder. Yeah, it's given you the jitters.
0: She smiled dubiously. She said, Yes, I'm almost beginning to think so. Now that you're back, it seems so safe, but you will look in the trunk, Ben. I've got to know. I can see her so plainly. How could I imagine a thing like that?
2: Of course I'll look, if it'll make you feel better. Well, I'll do it now. Then I can have my coffee in peace.
0: He went to the cellar door and opened it and snapped on the light. Her heart began to pound once more, a deafening roar in her ears. She could not have imagined it. It was incredible that she could have believed for a minute that her mind had played such tricks on her. In another moment, Ben would know it too. She heard the thud as he threw back the lid of the trunk. She clutched at the back of the chair, waiting for his voice. It came in an instant.
2: There's nothing here but a couple of bundles. Come take a look.
0: Nothing? Her knees were weak as she went down the stairs, down into the cellar again. It was still musty and damp and draped with cobwebs. The light was still dim. It was just as she remembered it, except the wind was whistling through a broken window and rain was spattering in on the bits of shattered glass on the floor. The branch lying across the sill had removed every scrap of glass from the frame and left not a single jagged edge.
1: Ben was standing by the open trunk, waiting for her. His stocky body was a bulwark. He said,
2: "You see? There's nothing. Just some old clothes of yours, I guess."
1: She went to stand beside him. Was she losing her mind? Would she now see that crushed figure in there, see the red dress, the smooth, shining knees when Ben could not, and the ring with the diamond between the lion's paws? Her eyes looked almost reluctantly into the trunk. But why, it is empty. There were the neat, newspaper-wrapped packages she'd put away so carefully, just as she had left them deep in the bottom of the trunk, and nothing else. Why, she must have imagined the body. She was light with the relief the knowledge brought her. The actual physical danger did not exist and never had existed. Why, the threat of the law hanging over Ben had been based in a dream. And she said, I dreamed it all. I must have. Yet it was so horribly clear and I wasn't asleep and I thought, oh, Ben, I thought...
2: What did you think, my dear?
1: He stood looking down at her with an immobility that chilled her more than the cold wind that swept in through the broken window. She tried to read his face, but the light from the single bulb was too weak. It left his features shadowed in broad, dark planes that made him look like a stranger and somehow sinister. And she said,
2: What was it you thought?
1: She backed away from him. He moved then. It was only to take his hands from his pockets, to stretch his arms toward her, but she stood there for an instant staring at the thing that left her stricken with a voiceless scream forming in her throat. She was never to know whether his arms had been outstretched to take her within their shelter or to clutch at her white neck, for she turned and fled, stumbling up the stairs in a mad panic of escape. He shouted, "Janet! Janet!" His steps were heavy behind her. He tripped on the bottom step and fell on one knee and cursed. Terror lent her strength and speed. She could not be mistaken. Although she had seen it only once, she knew that on the little finger of his left hand, there had been the same, the unmistakable ring the dead woman had worn. Oh, the blessed wind snatched the front door from her and flung it wide, and she was out in the safe, dark shelter of the storm.

This is Nelson Olmsted. The story you heard tonight was written by a woman and was about a woman. In the moments that remain tonight, and while you're in such a wonderful, sleepless mood, I'd like you to hear the famous poem Edgar Allan Poe wrote about a woman, his wife. Here is Annabel Lee.

It was many and many a year ago in a kingdom by the sea that a maiden there lived whom you may know by the name of Annabel Lee. And this maiden she lived with no other thought than to love and be loved by me. I was a child, and she was a child in this kingdom by the sea. But we loved with a love that was more than love, I and my Annabel Lee, with a love the winged seraphs of heaven coveted her and me. And this was the reason that long ago, in this kingdom by the sea, a wind blew out of a cloud, chilling my beautiful Annabel Lee, so that her high-born kinsmen came and bore her away from me, to shut her up in a sepulcher in this kingdom by the sea. The angels, not half so happy in heaven, went envying her and me. Yes, this was the reason, as all men know in this kingdom by the sea, that the wind came out of the cloud by night, chilling and killing my Annabel Lee. But our love, it was stronger by far than the love of those who were older than we, of many far wiser than we. And neither the angels in heaven above nor the demons down under the sea can ever dissever my soul from the soul of the beautiful Annabel Lee. For the moon never beams without bringing me dreams of the beautiful Annabel Lee. And the stars never rise, but I see the bright eyes of the beautiful Annabel Lee. And so, all the night tide, I lie down by the side of my darling, my life and my bride, in her sepulcher there by the sea, in her tomb by the side of the sea.

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13: The Mummers in the Little Theater of the Air.
14: Now, the hermit is ready.
15: Ghost stories. Weird stories. And murders, too. The hermit knows of them all. Turn out your lights. Turn them out. You heard the story, Spirit Vengeance. Then listen while the hermit tells you the story.
16: Still storming. Will it never let up?
13: Matter of a small electrical storm should not trouble you, Orsa.
16: Oh, I've had enough of such talk, Rommel.
13: You see, I talk civilly, you misconstrue my words. Hmm?
16: Oh, stop it.
13: Oh. Draw up your chair closer to the fire. Orsa, my dear. Think on the pleasant things. You'll forget all about the storm outside.
16: Think on pleasant things. As if I ever could.
13: Oh.
16: After all that has happened in this house in the last 3 days.
13: I'm thankful for the thunder that drowns out your words.
16: Who is there in this house to hear us? Who is left here but Carter, who's in on your horrible schemes?
13: My dear, I thought you'd learn to appreciate my experiments before this.
16: Appreciate the terrible things you and Cardo are doing?
13: Cardo's a very clever assistant and servant, my dear, who desires life more than...
16: Cardo is a fiend, and so are you. Oh, it must be 10 o'clock. Thank heaven.
13: Why are you thankful for the hour of the night,
16: There will be no visitors tonight. No one will be stopping at this house of murder tonight.
13: Are you sure no one will visit us,
16: Then there is someone coming?
13: No man knows what the next hour may bring.
16: Ramon?
13: Do not get upset, my dear. Cardo will do the honors. Come in. Yes, Cardo?
17: A gentleman and a lady wait outside in the hall, Professor Santos.
13: So?
17: They find themselves confused by the storm.
16: Confused? You mean deliberately...
13: Rosa, please. Cardo, what you wish to convey to me is that the gentleman and lady have lost their way.
16: Oh, Ramon, please send them on their way.
13: Send away specimens? But, my dear, the way you talk, one would think that specimens were easy to get. Cardo.
17: And these two are good ones.
13: Then why are you waiting? Show the strangers the kindness of our shelter and hospitality.
16: Oh, no, Ramon. Oh, Cardo.
13: Show the strangers into the library, Cardo.
17: Yes, Professor Summers. The professor desires that you enter the library. This way, please.
18: Yeah, this is certainly nice of you. Come, Bella.
17: Step inside, please.
18: Good evening, sir. My wife and I...
13: Now, make no apologies. Cardo, you will prepare a room for the visitors?
17: At once.
13: Won't you sit down?
18: Thank you. Here, Bella, you take this chair.
19: Thank you.
13: You'll pardon me if I do not rise from my chair. You'll perceive that I walk with a cane, and even then with some difficulty.
18: Please don't go to any bother because of us.
19: As soon as the storm is over, if you could tell us the way to the next village, we will be on our way. It isn't necessary to prepare a room for us.
18: No, we'll be on our way.
13: Surely not in a storm like this.
18: It's strange country to us. Then we saw the road was closed, and we took the right fork, as we thought the sign said. It brought us right here to your door. The road didn't seem to go any further. Now, if you'll just direct us,
13: I wouldn't hear of you stepping out again.
18: But, Bellerin, I hate to be a bother.
13: Not at all. Now, are you getting dry, Mr...
18: Yes, thank you. My name is Richard Kenton. My wife, Bella.
13: Delighted, Mrs. Kenton. Yes, delighted.
16: Kenton.
13: That was the name, my dear Kenton. May I present my wife, Rosa? I am Professor Ramon Santos.
19: How do you do?
18: How do you do, Mrs. Santos?
16: How do you do?
13: Now that introductions are over, may I say that you're welcome here?
19: Thank you.
18: Yes, indeed. One hardly expects to find a lovely estate like this hidden away from everything. A refuge for tourists who've lost their way.
13: Have you come a long ways?
18: Indeed we have. Nearly 500 miles from home.
13: Oh, really?
19: We're really quite upset, too. Our only daughter, Lisa, was married a month ago. She and her husband, Charles, went for a tour of this country for their honeymoon. They persuaded Richard and I to meet them at Minwell. That's the next village.
13: Yes. Minwell is the next village.
19: But we haven't heard from them.
13: I don't understand.
18: Well, what my wife was trying to say is that we plan to meet Lisa and Charles at Minwell. This morning we wired them to let us know if they're waiting in Minwell.
19: We received no answer to our wire.
18: Well, maybe we didn't wait at our hotel long enough to receive an answer.
19: Well, we hope that's what it is.
13: No doubt that is what happened. I shouldn't worry. You'll have a good night's rest here, and I wouldn't worry about tomorrow. Now, don't worry at all.
19: I was anxious to get to Minwell tonight. You know how mothers are. Ever since we left home, I've had a strange presentiment that something was going to happen to Lisa and Charles.
18: Oh, now, Mother, I'm sure Professor... Professor Santos wouldn't mind if we use his phone to call the hotel in Minwell. Oh,
13: certainly not.
18: Thank you. Now, if you'll just show me where...
13: However, that will be impossible tonight.
18: But I...
13: The storm has broken down our outside wires, and I'm afraid my servant Carter will not be able to locate the trouble before morning.
19: Oh,
13: but it will soon be morning. You'll soon be in Minwell. You'll soon find that your daughter and your new son are waiting for you quite unharmed.
18: Of course, Mother. You're unduly alarmed.
19: I can't help being anxious. You know how it is if you have children.
16: I am pleased to say we have no children.
19: Oh?
18: And you are a professor of philosophy, perhaps?
13: Medicine.
18: Well, surely you don't practice. There are so few houses about. You seem to be shut off from the rest of the world.
13: I devote my time to science.
18: Well, I should have known from all these books.
16: Professor Santos experiments with the human heart. The human body.
19: What?
13: Oh, Oh, sir, my dear, you speak very bluntly tonight. It's quite true. I hope someday to find a certain answer to an ageless problem.
18: You mean that you expect to discover a way to make the heart beat on forever?
13: Exactly. Quite right.
17: You rang, Professor Santos?
13: Yes, Cardo. Will you show Mr. and Mrs. Canton to their rooms? I'm sure they're very weary.
18: Oh, we're a lot of bother.
13: No, not at all. Cardo will serve you tea, hot milk, anything you desire. But I would suggest you don't eat too heavily, as you might not sleep too well. However, just make your wishes known.
18: Oh, don't get up from your chair, Professor.
13: I will show my guest to the door. Look out the window. Storm is gone. There's a moon pushing its way through the clouds.
19: Richard, we could drive on tonight.
13: Ach, nonsense. In the morning I can show you the beauty of my estate. And now, good night.
18: Good night, sir.
13: And may your dreams be pleasant ones. Good night. Cardo, take good care of our guest. Take very good care of them.
16: You know who those people are. You know who those two are.
13: Quiet. My hearing is good, Rosa.
16: The mother and the father.
13: Yes.
16: What are you going to do?
13: I'm very fortunate, don't you think?
16: You're insane.
13: Yes, very fortunate. A stroke of luck.
16: You're mad.
13: And you are a coward. Furthermore, stop dabbling in my affairs.
16: Don't come near me.
13: The mother, the father, out of the way. There'll be no searching for the other two.
16: Mad. You grow more mad each hour.
13: What is it Carter would say? It is easy to convince a wise man, but to reason with a fool is a difficult undertaking. Cardo, I was just speaking your name. Cardo, what would you say if I were to tell you that the mother and father of the young lady, Lisa, were guests in our household?
17: I would say, Professor Santos, it is too late to pull the rein when the horse has gained the brink of the precipice.
13: Oh, good, well spoken.
17: The time for stopping the leak is past. When the vessel is in the midst of the stream.
13: Superb, exactly. Nothing should deter us from such wisdom.
17: Nothing.
13: Certainly not my good wife, Rosa.
16: What are you going to do with me?
13: Do not worry, my dear. Cardon, you will escort Rosa to the laboratory.
16: To the laboratory? No!
13: Your knife may be of assistance. Rosa, you will follow Cardon. At once. At once to the laboratory and await me there.
18: What's the matter, Bella? Why are you poking around everywhere?
19: Richard, I have a strange feeling about this place. Somehow I don't like it here.
18: Don't like it here? Beautiful room like this?
19: The man and his wife. There's something wrong there. And that Cardo gives me the creeps.
18: Why, the professor and his wife are cultured people, Bella. Oh, your nerves are getting the better of you.
19: I'm worried about Lisa and Charles. They'll be worried about us because we aren't in Minwell tonight.
18: Oh, they'll have sense enough to know we'd stop along the way in such a storm as we've had tonight. Oh, try and sleep, Bella. We'll be on our way first thing in the morning. Everything is going to be all right. Don't worry, Bella. We'll try and
20: sleep. Mother, it is I, Lisa, calling to you. Mother, wake up quickly.
19: Who's that? Did someone call to me? Father?
18: Huh?
19: Father, wake up.
18: What is it?
19: Did you call to me?
18: No, I didn't call unless I talked in my sleep.
19: Well, someone called me. Father, it was Lisa. It was Lisa calling to me.
18: Oh, Bella, you've been dreaming. Now go back to sleep. It'll soon be morning.
19: I'm sure now that I heard Lisa calling to me.
18: Oh, Bella, you were dreaming.
19: Perhaps I was. Perhaps I was dreaming. I'm sorry I woke you up.
18: Oh, please, let's try and get some sleep before morning.
19: All right, dear. I'm sorry. Again.
20: Father, don't go back to sleep.
19: No.
20: Get out of that bed quickly. Awaken, Father.
19: Lisa.
20: Get out of the bed quickly.
19: Father.
18: Huh?
19: Get up quick.
18: Oh, what is it now?
19: Father, hurry.
18: What in the world?
19: Do as I say, quick. No, don't turn on the light. Get out of bed.
18: Oh, well, all right.
19: Here. Hide behind this curtain. Here.
18: Mother, what is this all about?
19: It's so loud.
18: Why on earth are we standing behind this curtain in the middle of the night?
19: I can't tell you. I don't know myself yet.
18: Shh. Mother, I tell you.
19: Be still. Listen. Do you hear that?
18: Someone walking.
19: Man walking with his cane.
18: Suppose it is he walking down the hall. Why are we hiding behind this curtain?
19: I can't tell you yet.
13: To the other side of the bed, Cardon. The woman will be my patient. When I give you the word, make quick work with the knife.
17: Ready.
13: All right.
17: Now!
21: Professor Santos!
13: There's no one in this bed.
21: But we saw their forms under the bedclothes.
13: Yes.
21: With our own eyes we saw them. Only a second ago. Now, there is no one here.
13: This is impossible.
21: No one in this bed. We've slashed the pillows with our knives.
13: They've escaped, but how? I saw them in this bed. What's happening?

0: house of Professor Santos, eh? Is Lisa in this house? Who screamed, eh? The hermit will tell you before the night is done. It is a few seconds later. Ramon Santos and Cardo are standing over the bed where they thought their two victims were sleeping. Richard and Bella Canton are hiding behind a heavy window drape in the same room as we hear.
1: Closer. Cardo, quickly, to the laboratory. Hurry, I'll follow.
2: They've gone.
3: Yes. Mother, we're in the house of a madman. Get your robe quickly. Don't stop to dress. We've got to get out of here. They came to this room to kill us.
2: Yes.
3: How did you know that they were coming?
2: Lisa called to me. That scream, it was Lisa. She's in this house.
3: Oh, but she couldn't be.
2: We've got to follow those two. Find her.
3: But how could Lisa be here?
2: Somehow she crept to this room. She warned me to get out of bed, and then she vanished. Hurry, something terrible has happened to her.
3: Which way shall we go?
2: Didn't you hear him say they were going to the laboratory?
3: Well, everything's quiet now. Look, here's a stairway. It must lead to the laboratory.
2: Oh, Lisa and Charles. What have they done to them?
3: Up the stairs. Hurry.
2: I don't hear anything in the house now. What have they done to Lisa? Oh, I see a light.
3: Yes. No need to be quiet now. We've got to have this out.
4: Convenient. You decided to pay a visit to my laboratory.
3: Where's our daughter?
4: Perhaps this is the best way after all.
3: I said, where is our daughter?
4: Your daughter? You told me this evening she was in Minwell.
3: She's here somewhere.
2: Yes. She came to our room.
4: Nonsense.
2: I heard her whisper to me and then she vanished.
4: Now we have prestidigitation to add to our entertainment, huh?
3: Where is Lisa? Where is Charles?
4: My dear man...
3: We know that you came to our room to try and kill us. We're not afraid of you or your Cardo.
4: That is interesting.
2: We heard Lisa scream. What have you done with her?
4: My dear guest, the screaming came from my wife, Rosa, who now sits over there in that chair bound and gagged. I assure you, you will hear no more screaming tonight.
3: We're not going to be put off. Lisa and Charles are in this house.
2: Father, look. Look. Lisa's purse. That's Lisa's purse lying there on that table.
3: Yes.
2: My girl. What have you done with her? That's her purse. She's in this house. I heard her whisper to me. What have you done with her?
4: Cardo, we've had enough of this hysterical scene. We shall end this cross-examination now.
5: At your orders, Professor Santos.
4: Now listen to me, you two sniffling nobodies. I told you earlier this evening that I am a scientist. Rosa went further. She told you that I experimented with a human body. That's very true. Now I shall experiment with you.
3: Why?
4: It would have been easier had you allowed us to creep into your room and end your lives painlessly, quickly. But no. You, in your clever wisdom, thought to outwit us by making us believe that there were two forms lying in the bed. Are you prepared, Cardo?
5: Yes, Professor.
4: But now, you walk right into our laboratory. Very convenient. Very convenient.
3: You let go of her.
1: Cardo, take care of the gentleman.
3: No, you go. Let me go.
6: Professor Santos, look at the door.
2: Lisa.
3: Charles,
4: it cannot be.
3: Walking.
2: Lisa, why do you walk so strangely, staring right at Professor Santos?
4: Get them away. They're not human. But they cannot be here walking. Cardo, help me. She's coming for me.
6: I cannot help. The man-thing has me in his grip.
4: No. No, get away from me. Cardo, help.
6: I can do nothing, Professor.
4: She has my knife away from me.
2: Oh! Santos thrust the knife through his heart. No, she's coming for me. Father, Lisa has killed them both.
3: Lisa? Lisa?
2: No, they're leaving. Lisa, Charles, don't leave us.
3: Mother, we're seeing something not of this world.
2: Father, don't let them leave us.
3: What? The professor's wife.
2: Release her.
3: Yes.
2: Lisa, Charles.
3: No.
2: Father, we must follow Lisa and Charles.
5: No. Don't you understand? Don't you understand?
2: Wait. What do you mean?
5: Those two. They're not really alive. Your daughter Lisa and the boy.
2: Not alive?
5: They're dead. They've been dead for 2 days. My husband, he used them for experiments. Human experiments.
3: What are you saying?
5: They were dead. I saw them die. Santos forced me to witness. They came back tonight to save you.
2: Lisa!
3: They're spirits?
5: Yes. Their spirits, walking about as though they were alive, came back and saved you from a similar fate.
3: How horrible.
5: I saw them earlier tonight, walking on the stairs. I screamed with the horror of it.
2: Oh, then it was you who screamed, not Lisa.
5: Yes, it was I, screaming at the horror of two dead souls taking shape. Coming back for revenge.

spirits return in their earthly forms to save the lives of their loved ones. Yes, and to mete out justice to the mad professor and his bloodthirsty servants. Turn on your lights. Turn them on. I'll be back. Pleasant dream.

0: Lights Out brings you stories of the supernatural and the supernormal, dramatizing the fantasies and the mysteries of the unknown. We tell you this frankly, so if you wish to avoid the excitement and tension of these imaginative plays, we urge you calmly but sincerely to turn off your radio now.
1: This is Arch Obler. Tonight, a strange story about ordinary people. Two girls just like you or your daughter or the girl who works next to you in the office. But first, Frank Martin.
0: Worried because you're underweight and frazzled out? Miserable because you lack the pep and strength and energy you need these busy days? Well, cheer up. Very possibly you simply need more vitamin B1 and iron than you're getting from your food. And pleasant little ironized yeast tablets supply both of these vital substances. They've been of amazing benefit to thousands with these deficiencies. Gains of glorious new pep and strength and needed pounds within just a few short weeks are nothing unusual. That's right, ironized yeast tablets. And now, lights out, everybody.

0: Alice?
1: Hmm?
0: Do you think we're still in the United States?
1: I'm beginning to doubt it.
0: Are you sure you got the right address?
1: Of course.
0: Well, don't be so dogmatic. You have made mistakes.
1: Sounds as if you're starting to get annoyed.
0: Well, I am. We've been driving so long, my back feels as if somebody were doing a big apple on it.
1: Oh, we'll be there soon enough.
0: You know, Alice, sometimes that calm nature of yours makes me good and tired.
1: You sound as if you want to quarrel.
0: I'm sorry. It's just that, well, I looked forward to this vacation for weeks, and now that it's happening, well, it isn't so much fun.
1: Oh, wait till you get to my Aunt Harriet's. You can curl up in the alfalfa and sleep for days.
0: Sleep. Oh, that's a lovely word. Just imagine, sleeping as long as you want without having to worry about making an 8 o'clock class.
1: Perfect.
0: But are you sure you know where your Aunt Harriet lives?
1: I've run out of synonyms for her. Of course I do.
0: Oh, I just like to reassure myself. I certainly hope she has soft beds.
1: Oh, and that reminds me. You did send her that letter that we're coming.
0: No.
1: Say that again?
0: No, I didn't send the letter.
1: You mean to say that she doesn't even know that we're coming to stay with her?
0: Well, I decided it'd be more fun if we sort of surprised her.
1: Well, of all the brainstorms, walking in on somebody you haven't seen for 10 years and expecting her to welcome you.
0: She's my only aunt, isn't she?
1: But maybe she won't have room for
0: us. Don't be silly. I told you Aunt Harriet lives alone and likes it.
1: Well, maybe she won't like it if we barge in on her.
0: Don't be silly. Of course we'll be welcome. From what I've heard, she's a little old darling.
1: When you were 8, she was a darling. For all you know, she's taken the welcome mat in years ago.
0: Oh.
1: Hey, wait a minute. Didn't you say we were supposed to go down Camden Road 3 miles?
0: Yes.
1: Then you are lost. That sign back there, this isn't Camden Road.
0: You're silly.
1: I saw it with my own eyes. It said Pigsnackle Road.
0: Oh,
1: there, see that? Pigsnackle Road. You are wrong.
0: Pigsnackle Road. That's too good to be true.
1: Are you crazy, laughing at a name of a place when you haven't got any idea where you are in my
0: Oh,
1: back...
0: don't be silly. I'm sure we'll find... Hey, there. There it is.
1: There's what? The edge of the world?
0: Oh, no, the crossroad. The entrance to Aunt Harriet's place ought to be just a little bit beyond it.
1: That's what you say.
0: Well, yes. There it is. Here, we turn here. Turn.
1: Hey, wait a minute. What are you trying to do? Turn over?
0: Oh, it won't be long now.
1: You're... telling me. This is no road. It's a cow path.
0: Yeah. Aunt Harriet likes privacy.
1: Oh.
0: I remember Dad and Mother used to say that.
1: Another 100 feet on this road, and I won't need a bed. I'll need a stretcher. Come on, slow down.
0: I knew it. What a road. Even the tires couldn't take it.
1: What do we care? Aunt Harriet's place just a little ways down. We'll walk.
0: You mean leave the car right here in the middle of the road?
1: It's Aunt Harriet's own private road. No one will bother it. Oh, come on. Take your bag. Let's get out of here.
0: Oh, all right. I'm just a stooge.
1: Come on, let's go. We'll just be in time for dinner.
0: That's what you think.
1: What do you mean?
0: I mean, maybe your Aunt Harriet doesn't like guests who walk in just like that. Hey, Alice, now what are you stopping for?
1: All right. I just noticed.
0: Noticed what?
1: How dark it's getting.
0: So what? Come on. When the sun starts setting, it gets dark. I learned that in Physical Science 101.
1: Yeah, but back there on the road, it was so light, and here it's so dark and gloomy.
0: What's the matter with you? Are you going to take your suitcase and come on, or are you going to stand there being afraid of the dark?
1: I'm all right.
0: So many trees around here, no wonder it's dark. If that Aunt Harriet of yours wants privacy, she sure got it. And I hope when we get there, I'll have the same...
1: Lona.
0: Now what?
1: Look at that mist coming up through the trees.
0: Yeah.
1: It's like long, white, curling fingers.
0: Oh, stop that, will you? It's just that it's getting late. Colder, moisture's condensing. Oh, will we ever get there, riding and walking? Have you actually got an Aunt Harriet? Come on, let's go
1: hey,
0: back.
1: Hey, wait, Lona, there it is.
0: Huh? Hallelujah, it is a house. Well, it's about time. It's about time.

0: hurts my knuckle.
1: Oh, let me.
0: She must be home. There's a light upstairs.
1: And you were going to surprise her, eh?
0: Oh, but she never leaves this place.
1: Oh, go on. You don't even know that she lives here. Fine business. Car with a flat, stuck in the middle of nowhere. Nobody home in this godforsaken place. Me so tired I could sleep standing on my head.
0: But she must be home.
1: You're repeating yourself. Oh, if this is a vacation.
0: Hey, wait a minute. Wait. Wait, there's someone at the door.
1: Oh, yes.
2: Yes? Oh, what do you want?
0: I'm looking for a... I mean, are you Miss Saugus?
2: Yes, yes. Oh, what do you want?
0: Well, then you are Aunt Harriet.
3: Hallelujah again.
2: Who's calling me Aunt Harriet? Who, I say, who are you?
0: Well, I'm Alice. Alice Preston.
2: Alice? Oh, yes, yes, bless my soul. I know you. Come in, come in.
3: Hallelujah, we're here.
2: Come in, come in. Close the door.
0: Oh, Aunt Harriet, you don't know how glad I am to see you. Did we have a time getting here?
2: Yes. Come right in here. Right in here.
0: There, there, Lona. I told you we'd be welcome.
3: Well, she didn't even ask who I was.
2: Now, put your things down here and sit down and make yourself comfortable.
0: Thanks. Aunt Harriet, this is my girlfriend, Lona Stevens. We roomed together at the university, and I asked her to come along with
2: me. It's all right, my child. It's all right. Anyone's welcome. Anyone at all.
1: Oh, that's very kind of you, Aunt Harriet. I hope you won't mind my calling you that, but Alice always...
2: There, my child. It's all right. A name's a name. Now, sit here and be comfortable. I'll get some tea.
0: Oh, no, really, Aunt Harriet.
1: Wow. Apparently, your Aunt Harriet does what she wants to do.
0: Doesn't she?
1: Oh, well, as long as we're here. Hmm. Like something out of a museum, isn't it?
0: What?
1: The house, the furnishings. Look at the chairs and that sofa. Are they prehistoric or are they prehistoric?
0: Yeah, I didn't think she was so old.
1: Oh, you mean your aunt?
0: Yes.
1: Oh, well, after all, in 10 years, living alone out in this godforsaken place, I sort of think she's nice.
0: Do you?
1: Well, taking us right in and not asking us all sorts of silly questions. That's the kind of relative to have. You know, if I were to go barging in on any of mine, first they'd give me a third degree on how come I was away from school, and then they'd give me another third degree on how long I was going to stay.
0: Lona.
1: What's the matter?
0: Back there in the shadows. What is
1: it? I don't...
0: It's something moving.
1: What? It's a dog.
0: Oh.
1: Why, no, it's a cat.
0: Cat? It is a cat.
1: Not a cat. Look at the size of it. Tiger.
0: Lona, what do we do?
1: Don't move. If we do, it'll...
2: Now, here's your tea, young ladies. Nice, warm tea. Just what you need.
0: Aunt Harriet.
2: What's the matter? What? Oh, he's frightened you.
0: What? What is it?
2: You've got eyes, haven't you?
0: Oh, yes, but
1: it's,
0: I...
1: It's so
0: I
1: dark in that corner, we can't hardly tell. It's not a tiger, is
2: Don't
1: it?
2: Don't talk nonsense.
0: Oh, what is it?
2: He shouldn't be here at all. It's much too early for him.
0: Aunt Harriet, didn't you hear me? I asked you what it is.
2: Oh, what do you think he is?
0: Well, it can't be a cat.
1: Why, he's as big as a police
2: dog. All right, come upstairs. I'll show you to your room. Now, this way, I'll show you to
0: Aunt
2: your room.
0: Harriet, I don't really...
2: Come along. I say, I'll come along up these stairs.
0: Come on, Alice. Why don't
1: come
0: you?
1: Come on, we better do as she says.
0: All right.
2: You must be tired, you two. Sleep. That's
0: but Aunt Harriet, how could it be a cat when we...
2: Talk no more about it. Talk no more about it now. Tomorrow. Yes, we'll talk about that tomorrow morning. Now, in here, my dears. In here.
0: Come on, Alice. But why doesn't she answer me?
2: There, you see? A very comfortable room for both of you to rest in. Nice white bed. Everything clean.
0: But,
2: you
0: Aunt Harriet...
2: Nice
0: wait, just
2: here.
0: A minute.
2: Yes,
0: I want to find out nice something
2: oh,
0: about
2: this.
1: Forget it, Alice. Whatever it is, you can find out in the morning.
0: But that cat...
1: Oh, cat. Can't you say anything but cat?
0: It was so
1: huge. Nothing.
0: What?
1: We just imagined it, that's all. I mean, there in the shadows, it looked monstrous. You heard it. It sounded just like an ordinary tomcat.
0: But I
1: you
0: saw
1: you didn't see any more than I saw, and I think it was just a long shadow that got us fooled, that's all.
0: Yes, that could be it, couldn't it?
1: Of course. You remember in Psych 101 class, old Pudgy Wudgy told us about the tricks your eyes play in bed.

0: bad light when it comes to judging size.
1: Yeah, I remember. Local signs, they called it.
0: Right. Well, that's the way it was with that cat. I'll bet you your Aunt Harriet thinks we're both a little screwy. That's why she got us up here to bed in a hurry. Oh, bed. Isn't that a wonderful word? And will we sleep?
1: I hope so. I certainly hope so.
0: Alice.
1: What?
0: You're not sleeping either, are you?
1: No. I wanted to talk to you for hours, but I wasn't sure.
0: I thought you were asleep.
1: Somehow I can't.
0: Me neither.
1: I can't understand why.
0: It's... I'm the one who was crying how tired I was.
1: Bed's so comfortable.
0: House is quiet enough.
1: The house.
0: Huh?
1: Maybe that's why we can't sleep.
0: What do you mean?
1: Well, there's something about the house.
0: What?
1: Something oppressive that won't let us sleep.
0: Oh, you're crazy.
1: No, I'm not.
0: It's just that, well, that we're too tired to sleep, that's all. Yes, that's it. Too tired, nerves on edge.
1: No, I've been lying here for hours trying to figure it out. Now I know.
0: Will you stop talking like that?
1: Don't you feel it, Lona? Don't you?
0: Well, I...
1: Tell the truth, you do feel it. It's something heavy in the air, you know, pressing down on us. I'm awfully frightened, Lona. Awfully.
0: Well, you're not going to frighten me. Why, this is your own Aunt Harriet's house. She's down there sleeping, and she... Oh!
1: That cat.
0: Yeah.
1: It sounds huge, doesn't it?
0: That's because it's so quiet in the house.
1: Lona, there's another one.
0: Shh.
1: I tell you, there's two of them. Lona, listen to them. They're not ordinary cats. Listen to them.

0: Ladies and gentlemen, we leave our lights-out story of Little Old Lady for just a moment to accompany a young lady who's calling on a friend.
1: Hey, Sue, how about taking a walk? It's a wonderful day.
2: Not me. I'm too tired. I don't know where you get all your pep. I'm always tired. I'm losing weight. I can't sleep. What can be wrong with me?
0: Very possibly you simply need more vitamin B1 and iron. You see, when you don't get enough vitamin B1 from your food, you may lose your appetite, not eat all you need to keep your weight and strength up to par. And when you don't get enough iron from your food, you may be weak and pale and feel frazzled out.
2: But if I don't get enough of those things from my food, how can I get them?
0: Ironized yeast tablets supply both vitamin B1 and iron. Thus, ironized yeast helps two ways in these deficiencies. Helps you two ways to regain weight and pep and sparkle. So, if you need more vitamin B1 and iron, get ironized yeast tablets right away. Tonight. See you soon, you aren't saying.
2: Talk about pep. I'm fairly bursting with it now I've regained this nice weight. My, but I'm glad I tried ironized yeast tablets.
0: And now, back to our lights out story of little old...

0: They can't be cats.
1: I'll call Aunt Harriet. She'll tell me. She'll make them stop.
2: Alice, wait. Don't go out there, you little fool.
0: Aunt Harriet, I've got
2: to... Get away from that door. Listen to those things down there. Listen to them.
0: No. No, I can't stand any more of it. Aunt Harriet. Aunt Harriet, make them stop. Aunt Harriet!
1: They've gone. What were they?
3: Could two cats make all that noise?
0: Aunt Harriet, why don't you come in here?
2: No, Alice, don't open that door.
0: Oh, but Aunt Harriet, why doesn't she answer me? She must know what it's all about. Why doesn't she?
2: Wait!
1: What?
3: Listen.
1: Someone's coming up the stairs.
3: Yes.
1: My Aunt Harriet?
3: It's not quite like footsteps.
1: The cat.
3: Maybe.
1: The door.
3: Cats can't open doors.
1: It's right outside the door.
3: I can hear, can't I?
1: Is it a cat?
3: Of course it is.
1: You don't think so either, do you?
3: It's just sitting there.
1: Yes.
3: Let it sit there.
1: I'm so afraid.
3: When morning comes, we'll get out of here.
0: Aunt Harriet. Aunt Harriet, why don't you answer me?
3: Oh, stop that.
0: There's something outside of our door, Aunt Harriet. We don't know what it is.
3: What's the use of calling her? She won't answer you.
0: Why do you say that?
3: Because she hasn't answered us and she won't.
0: But she's in the house. She must know.
3: Wait. Trying to get in.
1: As long as the door is shut.
3: We're safe enough.
0: Aunt Harriet! Oh, please wake up, Aunt Harriet.
3: No!
1: What?
3: Look. Doorknob. It's turning. Alice, cats can't open doors.
1: You mean Aunt Harriet? Yes. Yes, it must be Aunt Harriet.
3: She's ill and she's trying to open the door. I'll open it for her.
1: No. Oh, no, Lona, stay away from that door. I'm afraid. Oh, don't.
3: Come right in, Aunt Harriet.

0: Mona. Mona, I've got to get help. I've got to. Oh, my arm. I can't stand pain. I've got to. Wood's so thick. I'm lost. I'm lost. And I've got to get help. Someone's got to help me. I'll get help for you. I'll get the help. It's getting brighter. It's dawn. If I could only find a path, a road, bushes tearing my clothes. Why do you tear my clothes? I just want to get help for Lona. I'll get help for you, Lona. I will. Road, an automobile. Help, stop. You've got to stop. Help me, please. Oh, help me, oh, Lona.
1: Where is your sister? What's the matter?
0: Oh,
1: who are you?
0: Help me come with me right now.
1: Now,
0: please,
1: take it easy. I'll help
0: hurry.
1: You. Sure, I'll help
0: you. Must
1: you. I'm,
0: help me.
1: I'm
0: hurry.
1: Sheriff of this county.
0: Hurry, you must help me.
1: Now, wait a minute.
0: Please.
1: Are you with the girls who left that car on the side road back in the woods?
0: Yes, we left our car there.
1: Oh,
0: hurry. Please help me, my friend Lona.
2: Joe! Yeah.
1: These are the girls. We found your car in the woods, and we've been looking for you for hours.
0: Please don't stand there talking. Hurry. We've got to help her. It's killing her.
1: Killing her? Joe, did you hear what
0: please.
1: She said?
0: Don't talk. Hurry. Hurry and come with me. Hurry. Please. Please hurry, I beg of you. Hurry.
1: All right. Now take it easy, sister. This is the house, ain't it?
0: Yes. Oh, yes, this is the place.
3: The old Storgis house.
1: Yeah. Try the door, Joe.
0: Hurry.
3: It's open, Sheriff.
0: Push it.
1: Let's go.
0: And upstairs. She's upstairs.
3: Nobody down here, Sheriff.
0: Here.
1: All right, let's get up there.
0: Here.
1: I don't know what this is all about, but I'm soon going to find out.
0: Lona, we're coming for you. Lona, we're coming. Right.
3: Hey. What room is it, Sheriff?
0: Right here, that room. That room right there. Hurry. It's killing her.
1: Get your gun out, Joe.
0: Please.
3: Door's partly open.
0: Oh,
1: okay, kick
0: in.
1: It open.
0: Please.
1: Watch yourself. Careful, Joe.
0: Oh,
3: Sheriff!
0: Lona.
1: Sister, you stay here.
0: Lona.
3: Sheriff, there's nobody in this room.
0: Lona.
3: Huh? Look for yourself.
0: Please.
1: Well, now what?
0: Lona. Lona, where are you?
1: Now, wait a minute, sister. Are you sure that...
0: Yes, she was here. Right here. It came in the door. Jumped at her. I turned. I ran. I jumped out of the window.
3: Hey, this window ain't broke.
0: But I tell you, I went through it. See my arm.
1: Yeah.
0: Please.
1: But there's no one in here.
0: Oh,
1: the bed, why, it ain't even messed up.
0: Oh,
1: did you say you two
0: we were
1: sleeping, sister?
0: We were. Oh, no. Where are you? What has it done with you? Aunt Harriet, she'll know. Or has it killed her, too?
3: Sheriff, come quick, bring the girl.
1: Oh, come along, sister. Joe, what is it?
3: Look in there.
0: Aunt Harriet.
1: Old lady sitting in the rocker and knitting.
0: Oh, Aunt Harriet. Lona, where is she? What happened? Oh, Aunt Harriet, please tell me.
1: Yeah, tell us all.
4: Might I ask what this is all about?
0: Aunt Harriet, what's the matter? Didn't you hear anything? Lona, that horrible cat thing. What did it do to her? Answer me, what did it do?
4: Would you gentlemen tell me who is this hysterical young girl?
0: Aunt Harriet.
1: Now look here, don't you know who this girl is?
4: I certainly do not.
0: But Aunt Harriet, I'm Alice. I came here with Lona, don't you remember?
4: You must be mistaken. I've been alone all night.
1: You hear that,
0: no,
1: Joe?
0: No, I was here. Lona and I did come here. It's a horrible joke, that's what it is. Aunt Harriet, please tell him you're just joking. Lona, Where is she?
4: I don't know what you're talking about. I never saw you before in all my life.
0: No. No, that's not true, Aunt Harriet.
1: Now, wait a minute. I've had about enough of this out of you, sister. Chasing up here with all that bunkum about cats and killings and all that.
0: No. Everything I said to you.
1: You better come along with us.
0: Everything I said to you was true. It was true.
1: Joe, take her other arm.
0: No, let go of me.
1: Come on now.
0: Please,
1: don't raise a fuss.
0: Don't let them take me away.
1: Come on, sister.
0: Horrible cat things. There were two of them here.
1: Oh, come on.
0: Don't let them take me.
1: Now, don't mind her, old lady. We'll take care of her.
2: Yes, take good care of her, cracked little thing.
1: Now, come on, sister.
0: No, wait. Look at her teeth as she laughs. Look at her teeth.
5: Mother in heaven, they're cat's teeth.
1: And her hands, they're claws.
0: No. Stay away from me.
1: Grab her, Joe.
5: Stop you.
0: Let me go.
5: Stop.
2: Let me go.
1: Oh, in my arms. Get her, Joe. She didn't want.

0: No.
1: Dead.
2: Oh, I'm serious.
0: Oh, she's no aunt of anything human. I can tell you that. Look at her.
2: But my Aunt Harriet. Aunt Harriet Saugus.
1: Saugus? You hear that, Sheriff?
0: Yeah. So you came here thinking she was Mrs. Saugus. Did you, girl?
2: Yes. Yes, Lona and I. And Lona must be dead now. How could my aunt do what she did? How could she?
0: This thing is no aunt of yours, child. Your Aunt Harriet Saugus died in this house 3 years ago. And she left 2 cats.
3: My dear Mr. Obler.
4: Oh, come, come, Frank. Don't tell me you don't believe tonight's story.
3: Should I?
4: Frank, did you ever hear of lycanthropy?
3: The who?
4: Lycanthropy. I was looking it up just then. That's why I didn't answer you. It's a form of illusion in which the person imagined he's a wolf.
3: Oh, yeah. Main Street's full of them.
4: Now, seriously. Only a handful of years ago, it was the firm belief of many people that certain human beings could turn into animals. But more of that in just a moment.
3: Friends, if more vitamin B1 and iron is all you need to help build yourself up, get ironized yeast tablets. Of course, there are cases where a rundown condition may be due to other causes. If in doubt, see your doctor. But if vitamin B1 and iron shortage is your trouble, remember, ironized yeast has been so successful in such cases that it's sold on this no-risk, money-back basis. If you don't begin to eat better, to look and feel stronger, peppier, and more alive, the cost of the first bottle will be refunded to you in full by Ironized Yeast, Box IY, Rahway, New Jersey. Now, Mr. Obler, what about those wolves? Do you think that people can turn into wolves and cats?
4: And poor fish? No. But under certain provocations, the human mind can certainly transform itself into many peculiar forms. Even we who are normal, haven't we met women who are catty, men who are brave as lions, and others who made you wonder whether they were men or mice? But even if you've had some doubt about people turning into animals, there's no doubt about what waste kitchen fats turn into. Oh, what a transition. But seriously, what every American wants is the news that Berlin has fallen, that the stars and stripes are flying over Tokyo. And ladies, you, Mrs. Johnson, wrote me last week, and you, Mrs. Stauffer, and all the rest of you. There is a vital part which only you can play in that final victory. Only you can furnish the kitchen fats which are needed so desperately to make explosives. Now, with the loss of most of our sources of supply in the Pacific, Uncle Sam must look to you for the fats our plants must have. You and only you can supply them. Now, you say you can't save enough to count now that meat and fats are rationed? Then listen to this.
3: As little as 1 tablespoon of fat a day amounts to 1 pound in a month, that pound of waste fat will send to Hitler and Hirohito, with your compliments, 0.5 pound of dynamite, 10 rounds from an airplane cannon, 4 anti-aircraft shells. And mind you, the government doesn't want them until they're too dark or too strong for your further use. Then and only then, pour them into a smooth-edged can, sell them to your butcher, and within 3 weeks' time, they'll be in a munitions plant on their way to the fighting fronts to do their vital share for victory. Make your waste kitchen fats to your butcher the first thing tomorrow morning, so our boys can give your answer to the Japs and Nazis at the earliest possible moment.
4: Now, Frank, let's talk about next week's story. Next week, just an experiment, entirely different type of lights-out story. An entirely different approach. There's love and a boy and a girl in it. Now, it's a story I did a very long time ago to a rather limited audience. And I know that you, 13 millions who listen to Lights Out, will enjoy The Ugliest Man in the World next week.
3: Yes, tune in next Tuesday again for Arch Obler's eerie story, The Ugliest Man in the World. And if you need more vitamin B1 and iron, be sure to try ironized yeast. But remember, there's only one ironized yeast. You'll know it instantly by the yellow and orange package and by the big letters IY on the container and on each tablet.
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0: gentlemen, as the final startling and breathtaking performance on this afternoon's program, and just before the grand and glorious finale, it gives me great pleasure to introduce to you the one, the only, the incomparable, world's most daring trapeze performer, Flyer Samson. Today, for the first time in history, Flyer Samson introducing his own original and sensational super trapeze stunt, the gigantic, colossal, giant swing flyaway, in addition to which Flying Samson will perform 2 1/2 somersaults onto that lofty swinging trapeze. The most difficult, the most spectacular, the most daredevil performance of all times, ladies and gentlemen, and you are about to witness it for the first time. So all eyes attention. I give you, high in the tent top, that supreme artist who refuses to use a net, the better to entertain you, Flyer Samson.
1: Barker? Oh, Barker.
2: Yeah, Ruby?
1: Do you think he'll make it?
2: Flyer? Can't miss.
1: He missed twice yesterday.
2: Yeah, that was before he found his trouble. Did 8 in a row after he got the hang of it.
1: Barker, don't say that.
2: What, Ruby?
1: The hang of it.
2: Oh.
1: You remember what Harajala said?
2: Yeah.
1: Is Flyer wearing the white feather?
2: I can't see.
1: Well, he pins it at the belt on the left side.
2: Yeah. Well, his left side's away from us. Anyway, his suit's so white we couldn't tell.
1: Where's yours?
2: Huh?
1: Where's your feather?
2: Yes. Inside my ring jacket. Here, see.
1: Yeah.
2: That was a clever stunt, keeping your feather in your hair.
1: Yeah, it adds to my costume.
2: Oh, he's getting ready.
1: Oh, I hope he makes it.
2: He will.
1: He missed twice yesterday.
2: Yeah, but he hadn't gotten the hang... hadn't gotten the idea yet.
1: And he used a net yesterday. We should use a net till he's sure.
2: Ah, he's sure. Now, ready now. Watch. You do the giant swing on that stationary bar. Let loose. Fly through the air in a 2 1/2 somersault. Catch that swinging trapeze bar at the other end of the tent.
1: I know. Why, no, haven't I watched him practice for weeks?
2: Yeah, the trick is to catch that swinging trapeze at the other end of the tent.
1: Oh, I hope he's wearing that feather.
2: Here he goes. There's the giant swing. Once. Twice. Three. Four. Five. He's in the air.
3: Grab that bar!
1: Oh, Flyer!
3: Good Lord, what's happened?
1: Look at him! Look at him!
4: I told him to wear the white feather with the spot of blood.
2: Harajala!
1: Look, he isn't wearing the feather.
4: And I told him to. Now look at him. Hanging there. Caught in the twisted trapeze rope. Hanging.

0: Excuse me. Oh, Ruby.
1: Barker, the feather. I couldn't find it in Flyer's dressing room.
0: Ruby.
1: Oh.
2: Come in, Miss, Ruby. I take it you're talking about the dead man's dressing room.
1: Why, yes.
2: Uh-huh. Thought so. Excuse me, please.
3: Murphy! Cover Sampson's dressing room. Nobody in or out.
4: Right.
2: Now, Miss Ruby, suppose you tell me about the white feather.
0: Ruby, Police Inspector Guilfoyle. Inspector, this is Ruby Brooks.
2: Well, Ruby Brooks. I must say, you don't look a bit like your pictures on the billboards.
1: All right, wise guy. I don't have to stick around here and be insulted. I know my rights.
2: Insulted? My dear girl, what I meant was you're so much more attractive than those horrible posters they have up all over town, honestly.
1: I'll stow it. Barker, what's a copper doing in here?
0: Just asking questions, Ruby. Routine stuff, you know. Be nice to him.
2: Sure, Ruby. That's not a bad idea.
1: What do you want?
2: Just checking up. We run a pretty respectable town here.
1: And we run a pretty respectable circus, mister.
2: I'm sure you do. Except every now and then, somebody winds up in a casket.
1: Meaning what?
2: Oh, nothing.
1: You trying to make something out of Flyer Sampson's death?
2: Nothing more than it really is.
1: Well, he died by accident, see? And if you want some witnesses, brother, just advertise for any one of those 1,100 people who saw him die.
2: They tell me Flyer Sampson was a first-rate acrobat.
0: He's the best in the business. I mean, he was.
2: They also tell me he was trying out a new trick today.
0: Yeah, new on the public. He's been working on it for 2 years.
2: And I also understand today's the first time he's tried it without a net.
1: So what if it is?
2: Strange, isn't it, that a man should die trying his new stunt for the first time?
1: I don't see anything so strange about it.
2: No? You use a net for your trapeze act, don't you?
1: What's that got to do with it?
2: Well, I was just thinking, Flyer Sampson not using a net and perfecting a stunt nobody'd ever done before was liable to put out your spotlight, huh?
1: Now, look here, wise guy. If you're insinuating...
0: Ruby. Now, take it easy, baby. Take it easy.
2: I wasn't insinuating anything, Ruby. I was merely telling you what I was thinking. Now, Barker.
0: Yeah?
2: What's your real name?
0: Jeff Kilby. People in the business call me Barker Kilby.
2: And the young lady?
0: She's my wife.
2: I see. I presume you performed as usual today, Mrs. Kilby?
1: Naturally. I have the high spot of the program.
2: I'm afraid I rather disagree with you. The high spot seems to have gone today to Flyer Sampson. Now, about the white feather. Well?
1: Barker, do we have to put up with this? After all, Flyer wasn't murdered.
2: Are you positive he wasn't murdered?
1: Of course I am. It was an accident. Ask anybody who saw it.
2: Then what's the white feather got to do with it?
1: Nothing. Nothing at all.
2: Suppose you let me decide.
1: I don't know what you're talking about.
2: Yes, you do, Ruby. Remember? The first thing you said when you come in here was... you couldn't find the white feather in Flyer's dressing room.
1: I don't remember.
2: A very bad memory. And why, Ruby, if you're Barker's wife, did you knock before coming in here?
0: Why, it's just a habit. We've only been married 2 days.
2: I understand, Mr. Kilby. You've been married 2 years. You see, before I investigate a case, I always do the preliminary work beforehand.
0: Well, we didn't announce our marriage until a couple of days ago.
2: I see. Now, about the feather.
0: There's no feather.
2: I rather think there is. Isn't there, Ruby?
1: You're blame right there is, wise guy. In your hat. And you're talking through that.
2: In other words, you won't talk, huh?
1: We've got nothing to say. now or ever. Flyer Sampson died by accident. And if you happen to find out he was murdered, we didn't have anything to do with it.
2: Is that the way you feel too, Barker?
1: Sure he does.
2: Barker?
0: Yeah. Now, that's the way I feel about it.
2: Very well. I realize I can't force you to tell me about the feather yet. But I'll be around. Sure. I'll be around. So long.
1: Barker.
0: Baby, you shouldn't have talked to him like that.
1: It's gone. The feather isn't in Flyer's dressing room anyplace.
0: Are you sure?
1: I searched the whole place. It isn't in there. And it wasn't on Flyer when it happened.
0: He couldn't have destroyed it.
1: Oh, we both begged him not to, but he might have.
0: Yeah.
1: He laughed at us when we told him what Harold Jala said. Told us we were a couple of superstitious fools.
0: Yeah, I remember.
1: Oh, but he finally promised to wear the feather just to please us. Well, he didn't.
0: And now that what Harold Jala predicted has happened...
4: Arajala's predictions always happen.
1: Arajala?
0: How did you get in here?
4: You've always taken me for a fraud. There's but one entrance to this room.
1: But you didn't come in that way.
4: No, I didn't, did I? How observing you are, Ruby.
0: What do you want?
4: Why, I just thought I should speak to you as a friendly gesture.
0: Speak to us about what?
4: About the white feather. The spots of blood.
0: Well?
4: It's a pity that Flyer Sampson ignored my warning.
0: The copper is right. Flyer was murdered.
4: To the contrary. You saw him misjudge his distance, rush the trapeze rope with his shoulder, and become twisted in its coils.
1: Because he wasn't wearing the feather.
4: Yes, exactly. Because he refused to take my warning. I told the three of you. Wear the white feather of a baby swan, spotted with the blood of a dove, lest a horrible fate overtake you.
1: He did say that, Barker.
4: Flyer Sampson only laughed. Even when I gave him the feather for his own protection, he laughed.
0: But he took it.
4: Because I compelled him to.
1: But the feather isn't in his dressing room. Oh, where is it?
4: I have it.
1: You?
4: Yes. Here, you see.
0: Where did you get it?
4: Fly from Flyer Sampson, naturally.
0: He gave it back to you?
4: Oh, no. I gave the matter much thought. I disliked his laughing at me. I told him what I saw in his future. I told him that he, and you, Barker, and Ruby, all have the same fate. Death by hanging. And that fate can only be avoided by wearing a white feather of a baby swan, spotted with the blood of a dove.
0: How did you get the feather back?
4: I took it back.
0: Took it back?
4: Yes. Flyer Sampson was a fool. He wouldn't believe me. Called me a fraud. He said he wasn't superstitious.
0: You stole the feather from Flyer. You knew he'd die if he didn't wear that feather.
4: Certainly. I saw it in his future. Just as I've seen it in yours and Ruby's.
0: You killed him.
4: He killed himself.
0: No, you did. You knew he'd die if you took the feather.
1: Parker.
4: He laughed at me. I do not like being laughed at.
0: Why, you dirty rat.
1: Parker!
0: You killed him just as sure as if you strung him up yourself.
1: Parker, that knife!
4: Don't come any closer with your knife, Barker.
1: No, Barker, no, no!
0: I always knew you were a rat.
4: I regret it if you kill me.
0: I've never regretted killing a snake in my life.
4: Keep back. Keep back.
1: Barker, no! Barker.
0: Yeah. So Flyer wasn't wearing his feather because he stole it from him. Revenge himself because Flyer wasn't superstitious.
1: Barker, he did.
0: Yeah, no loss.
1: Oh, why did you do it?
0: He had it coming. Flyer Sampson was the best man in the business.
1: But that cop, he's still hanging around someplace.
0: We gotta beat it.
1: Where to?
0: I don't know. Anywhere, but we gotta beat it.
1: I'll go with you.
0: Go pack your things.
1: No time for that, Barker. That cop may be back any minute now.
0: I guess I lost my head. Seen him standing there, holding Flyer's feather.
1: Oh, come on. Got any dough?
0: Yeah, a couple of hundred.
1: I've got 50. Thank heavens I've got it with me. Come on, we've got to get ahead of that car.

0: Oh, Barker, we shouldn't have taken this plane.
1: Yeah, it's the fastest way to cover a long distance.
0: I know, but so much money.
1: You want to get away, don't you?
0: Of course. What are we going to do when the cash runs out?
1: We'll get a job.
0: Walking tight wires and swinging from tent tops, I suppose.
1: Now we'll go to Europe.
0: Sure, on $300.
1: Stop worrying, will you? You give me the willies.
0: Oh, if you just use your head.
1: I'll start that I told you so business, and so help me, I'll make you wish you'd kept your trap shut.
0: All right. Right. What are your plans when we get to Frisco?
1: We'll hide out in a cheap room in a house. Keep indoors most of the time.
0: I'm going to enjoy this.
1: Well, you didn't have to come along.
0: Well, maybe I'd be better off if I hadn't.
1: Oh, now, baby, take it easy. I didn't mean it. I just never been on the lam before.
0: Well, I have, and I don't like it.
1: Now, there's the airport. Yeah, we're on the ground.
0: Better hop a cab as soon as we can.
1: Right. Here we are.
0: Barker.
1: What, baby?
0: Look out this window. Careful, he'll see you.
1: Who'll see me?
0: Look for yourself.
1: That cop, Guilfoyle.
0: How did he get here ahead of us?
1: Yeah, how?
0: He's watching for us to get off the plane. Oh, what are we going to do?
1: He'll never get me.
0: Barker, think of something.
1: Easy, baby. Pilot just stepped out of the cabin.
0: What are you going to do?
1: You just wait and see. All right, brother. This is a gun in your ribs. Now get back there at those controls and see how fast you can get this plane into the air again.

0: Ruby. Ruby. Ruby, wake up.
1: Oh, Barker. Oh, you frightened me.
0: Quick, the fire escape.
1: What?
0: I saw him.
1: Who?
0: Guilfoyle, the cop.
1: He see you?
0: Yeah, I think so. Come on, leave everything. You got the dough?
1: What's left?
0: And come on, down the fire escape.
2: Get this window.
0: Hurry now, out the window.
1: Parker, look, down below.
0: Go up, Ruby. They haven't spotted us yet.
1: Half a dozen cops down there.
0: Yeah.
1: How did that smart cop get on our trail?
0: I don't know. 6 weeks on the run and he's still right behind us. Come on, baby. Here's the rooftop.
1: Parker.
0: Come on, come on.
1: Parker, I forgot the feather.
0: Oh, come on, come on. There's no time for that.
1: I've got to go back and get it.
0: No, no, no. I haven't got time. Besides, Harajal is dead. Nothing can happen to us now.
1: Oh, Parker.
0: Come on, baby. Hurry. Along these roofs until we can find a place to get on.
1: Parker, I'm
0: hiding. Take it easy. They won't get us.
1: Hunted like this. Always hiding.
0: Now this way, Ruby. Over here.
1: Oh, I should have brought that feather. You know what Harajal said.
0: He's dead. The spell's broken.
1: It wasn't a spell. It was something he read in our futures. He said that because you and I and Flyer Samson were born on the same day that...
0: Oh, I have to jump here. One building to the other. Just a couple of feet. Here. I'll go first. Yeah. Now, come on, Ruby. Just a couple of feet.
1: All right. But it's so dark.
0: Can you see me all right?
1: Barker, maybe there's still time to get the feather.
0: Nuts. Just because Flyer Sampson got his neck caught in that trapeze is no sign we're going to end up the same way. Come on now.
1: All right.
0: Now, just give a good jump. Yeah, that's it. Ruby!
1: Ah!
3: Good Lord. Those wires. Around her neck. Ruby!

0: What's this? Someone's been in my room. Someone searched it.
1: That cop. Yeah, that filthy copper. He's tailing me. I gotta get out. Gotta get out of here. Hop a freight. Yeah, that's it. I gotta get out before it's too late.

0: Yeah. Luck was with me. Only one boxcar with an open door. And made it just in time.
1: You better close the door.
0: Yeah, now. Yeah, it's safe now. No one followed me. I'm sure of that. Tired. Running from that copper. Better find a place I can lie down. Rest. Yeah, that's what I need. Yeah, lucky to find an open boxcar with no one in it.
2: But there is someone, Barker.
0: Who's that?
2: Don't you recognize my voice?
0: It's so dark in here.
2: You remember Barker?
0: Who are you? Who are you, I say? I've got a gun.
2: Then why don't you use it?
0: Yeah, I will.
2: You couldn't miss in this small place, could you, Barker?
0: Who are you? What kept me from hitting you?
2: Your knife was more effective, remember?
0: Arajala.
2: Do you have the white feather, Barker?
0: Arajala. No, no.
2: Give me the feather.
0: No, no, anything but that.
2: I gave it to you once. I want it back again.
0: No.
2: Then perhaps I can convince
0: you. No, no, keep away from me. Don't touch me.
2: You can't see me, can you, Barker?
0: No, no, keep away.
2: There. You feel me? Now, hand me the feather.
0: Here.
2: Thank you, Barker. Now, I have all three of them.
0: Let go of me. I'm getting out of here.
2: Are you going to jump, Barker?
0: Keep away. Keep away from me.
2: We're picking up speed.
0: Keep away. Don't touch me again.
2: We'll soon be moving too fast for you to jump. You better do it now.
0: Yeah, yeah, I will.
2: You don't want to stay here with me, do you, Barker?
0: No. Oh, you got the others. You'll never get me. Ah!
2: You did jump. Poor Barker. And how pretty you look, hanging back there on that mail hook.

0: you have heard Superstition Be Hanged, the 17th tale of dark fantasy by Scott Bishop, originating in the studios of WKY. Ben Morris was heard tonight as Barker, Irmé Ray played Ruby, Garland Moss was the fortune teller, and Muriel Schofield was Detective Kurt Guilfoyle. Next Friday at the same time, listen to Scott Bishop's 18th story in this dark fantasy series, Pennsylvania Turnpike, the weird and exciting tale of an aged hitchhiker who, strangely enough, refused to accept a ride in any car which did not have a person with red hair as an occupant. Tom Paxton speaking. Dark Fantasy comes to you from Oklahoma City. This is the National Broadcasting Company.
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0: The mind of man is still an unprobed field. Within it lie many mysteries still unsolved. But there are men today, psychologists now experimenting with telepathy, hypnosis, thought transference, who believe that in the future we may discover the existence of a force of the mind more powerful than any force the world has ever known. We go ahead now in time some 10 years, and in space to the campus of a small eastern college. The hour is late, and in one of the dark college buildings, two men stand in front of a door that bears the name Professor Arthur Barnhouse, Psychology.
1: Well, here you are, Clinton.
2: Thank you, Major.
1: Here are the keys to the professor's desk and files. I guess you inherit everything now. You might as well dictate a full report while everything's still fresh in your mind. I'll wait and see you home.
2: Oh, no, no, that isn't necessary. I'll be all right.
1: You sure? After what's happened tonight, we wouldn't want you to have an accident, too.
2: Major, after what happened tonight, I have a hunch the whole world is ripe for an accident.
1: I'm afraid you're right, Clinton. Well, good night.
2: Good night. Pull yourself together, Buster. Easy does it. August 21st, 1960. Restricted report from George Clinton to the Secretary of Defense, Secretary of State, the FBI, National Security Board, etc., etc., etc. Subject, the so-called Barnhouse effect, and Professor Arthur Barnhouse, who discovered it. I first met the professor 2 years ago in the fall of 1958. He was a professor of psychology here at Wilton College, and I was here on an instructor's fellowship in the psych department. They assigned me to be Barnhouse's assistant, and he needed one. He hardly ever remembered to go to a class, and he didn't seem to do anything else either. For 3 months, I watched him sitting at the desk here in his study. He'd either stare at nothing for hours or fall asleep, nodding over his mess of papers. I couldn't understand it, and it was none of my business. But one day, I thought I'd better give him a shake.
3: What?
2: I said it's 2:15, Professor. Don't you want to go to your 2 o'clock class?
3: Don't you want to mind your own business?
2: I beg your pardon.
3: Sorry, Clinton. Forgive me. I don't know what gets into me. Forget the class. The kids would rather be outdoors anyway.
2: Okay, Professor. In that case, I'm sorry I woke you up.
3: It's all right. I just can't seem to get my sleeping done at night. Clinton, what do you know about the international situation?
2: Well, I'm no political scientist, if that's what you mean. I read the papers when I have time.
3: Well, that's the way I've always been. Lately, I've had to look into it. I stay up nights looking into it.
2: Professor, I don't want you to take this personally or anything, but... Well, sir, I wonder if you'd mind if I asked to be transferred.
3: You mean you'd rather work with somebody else in the department?
2: Oh, no, sir. No, sir, it's not that. I think maybe there's a chance for a psychologist to work on that government project.
3: Government project? Oh, yes, that army thing.
2: Yes, sir. They're trying to develop robot pilots for their new fighter rockets so they'd be expendable.
3: Oh, yes, yes. Something else designed to replace men.
2: Yes, sir. And you know, it's a funny thing. The robots work just like human brains. They get overworked or overloaded or something, and they have nervous breakdowns. Now, if I could only find out what drives those electronic brains crazy, why, I'd feel
3: Clinton,
2: that I was...
3: Clinton, if you want to study a brain that's going crazy, never mind the robots. You can go to work on me.
2: What are you talking about, sir?
3: I don't know. I'm either crazy as a bedbug or a... Clinton... I wish you'd help me find out.
2: Are you serious, Professor?
3: I never was more serious in my life. I'm afraid I'm going out of my mind.
2: But why? What makes you think so?
3: This is what makes me think I'm crazy.
2: Those dice?
3: Clinton, do you know what the odds are against my rolling a 7?
2: Oh, about 5 or 6 to 1.
3: What? 7. Now, what are the odds against my rolling it again?
2: Twice in a row? Plenty. About 100 to 1, I'd say.
3: Watch.
2: Professor, you're hotter than a $2 pistol.
3: It's funny. That's what they said 8 years ago when I first discovered this.
2: Discovered what?
3: This force of the mind. I call it dynamo psychism.
2: You mean you shove those dice around just by thinking about it?
3: People have always thought there could be a force of the mind. You know that. Fortunately or unfortunately, I've learned to control it.
2: Yeah? How did you happen to find out about this, Professor?
3: Well, it was about 10 years ago, back in 1948. I made the mistake of going to a psychologist's convention, and in order not to appear unsocial, I happened to find myself, for the first and only time in my life, in a dice game.
2: What happened?
3: I didn't have the faintest idea what was expected of me, and someone told me to roll sevens. So I did. 10 of them.
2: I'll bet you weren't asked back into that game.
3: That night, in my room, I realized that it simply couldn't have been an accident, Clinton. I tried to reconstruct the exact scene, the position of my body, and finally, the thoughts in my mind. And that was what did it. I remembered what had been my train of thought, and I proceeded to roll sevens, not 10 consecutive times, but 50.
2: Oh, brother, there it is again. Professor, can you do anything else? I mean, besides shove dice around?
3: You see that inkwell on my desk?
2: Sure.
3: Watch it. Don't take your eyes off it. If nothing happens, say so, and I shall go quietly, even happily, to the nearest sanitarium.
2: Okay, Professor, shoot. Hey, it... Why, it just blew up.
3: Yes, I'm sorry. I didn't mean to splash ink on your suit.
2: Well, that's okay, Professor. What was that funny noise?
3: Oh, that. The dynamo psychic waves are a little like ultra-high frequency waves. Sometimes when I turn on the power, they create a kind of static.
2: Listen, Professor, how much power have you got? Could you blow up anything, well...

0: You've got to help me.
1: Who, me? Professor, when it comes to international relations, I don't know from where. You'd better get in touch with the State Department.
0: State Department? Yes, they'd be the ones, wouldn't they? Well, you probably want to be getting home now. I'll see you to the door. I could use a breath of fresh air.
1: Okay, Professor. You better stop brooding about this. You get somebody else to do your worrying for you.
0: Yes, yes, you're right. I have been brooding, wondering what to do. Just sitting and staring endlessly at that awful monstrosity across the way.
1: You mean the old bell tower?
0: Yes, I've gotten so I can't stand the sight of it anymore.
1: Professor! Professor, look, what... Well, there's nothing left but a pile of rubble.
0: Oh, my, I didn't really mean to do that. Well, you see, Clinton, it's got to the point where my lightest whim is more dangerous than a blockbuster.
1: Professor, you get in and write that letter to the State Department right now. You packed too much of a wallop.

0: Professor Barnhouse mailed his letter and things happened fast. The long arm of the army reached out, and within 5 days, the two of us were deposited in an old mansion in Virginia, surrounded with a barbed wire fence and 20 guards, and labeled top secret. As soon as they'd seen a couple of small demonstrations, they set up a big test of dynamo psychism, and the professor was a very important guy. You could see him getting more unhappy every day.
1: General Barker, I've got to talk to you.
2: Just a minute, Professor. We're cleaning up the last details in Operation Brainwave. We'll roll at 1,400 hours tomorrow.
1: At 1,400 what?
2: 2 o'clock tomorrow afternoon. Robot-controlled fighter rockets will take off at exactly 1,400 minus 10 and appear over the target at 1,400. Watching from here over the video screen, you will then try to knock all 20 of them out of the sky. Think you can do it?
1: Of course I can do it.
2: Fine. But... and we've taken care of everything.
1: Everything, except that you neglected to ask me if I wanted to do it. I don't. This whole thing strikes me as childish and insanely expensive.
2: We'll decide about that.
1: But what's the good of it? I wouldn't mind acting as a defense weapon if it were necessary. But I can make all wars and armaments unnecessary. I could give every nation what it needs. I could move mountains, build roads, dig irrigation canals. I have a technique which costs nothing and can do immense good. You're spending millions to prove that it can do immense damage. It doesn't make sense.
0: You know something, General? He's right.
1: Of course I'm right. I want you to send me and Clinton back to Wilton College. Right away.
2: That's quite impossible, Professor. This operation has gone too far to be called off now.
1: Yes, but...
2: even if we wanted to call it off. If your dynamo psychism really works, you're apt to be the key to our entire defense setup.
1: But listen...
2: you'll have to excuse me now. Major Cuthrell and I have to double-check the confidential list of the observers on this end. Have you got it, Major?
3: Yes, General. It's right here. Alberts, Barker, Bernstein, Carter, Clinton, Cuthrell, Holbrook, Lawrence, Stein, Williams.
2: Check. I guess that includes everybody of importance.
1: What about me?
2: What? Oh, that's taken for granted, Professor.
1: Thanks.
2: 1,400 hours. Will you be ready?
1: I'll be ready. And now, if someone will wind the restricted clock and put the confidential cat out, I'm going to bed.
4: 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Observation plane to brainwave control. Come in, please.
2: That's McKinley in the observation plane. Cut me in. Hello, McKinley. 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Everything all right?
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2: 1 minute, 45 seconds to go, Professor Barnhouse. Are you in good shape?
1: I'm all right, General.
2: Good. You can also...

0: Take our places in front of the video screen now. You sit here, Professor, in the center. Major Cuthrell, will you turn on the video screen?
1: Right, General. Nothing yet, just empty sky. Hold it. I hear him coming in.
0: There are 20 of them, Professor. You think you can knock them down at this altitude?
2: Distance has nothing to do with it.
0: I don't want anything to go wrong. You're sure you feel all right?
2: General, I know I can do it. If that's all that's worrying you, let's call the whole thing off and save $20 million.
1: There they are. They're coming in.
0: Get ready, Professor. 10 seconds. 9, 8, 7, 6, 5, 4, 3, 2, 1.
3: Now, wide open, Professor. Well, go ahead, Barnhouse. Knock them down.
2: I did.
3: Nonsense. All you've done is blank out the video screen. What went wrong? Did you give it everything you had?
2: I was wide open, General.
3: Then it didn't work. They're still flying. They... What's that?
2: It just took a few seconds to work. That's...
4: Holy smoke, they're dropping like flies.
5: McKinley, the brainwave control.
4: Look,
5: what's happened to these rockets? They're going down like flames.
3: By heaven, it works. It really works. Cuthrell, get Washington on the line. Barnhouse, I want you to... Hey. Hey, where's Barnhouse? Clinton, where's the professor?
6: Got me, General. We were all staring at the video. He must have walked out.
3: Get moving, everybody. Alert the guard. Search the house.
7: Yes, sir.
3: If anything happens to that man...
8: General Barker.
0: What is it, Corporal?
6: Corporal Gray, guard at the main gate. Sir Professor Barnhouse is gone.
3: Gone where?
6: He came tearing out of the gate at 40 miles an hour. Here's a note, sir. Threw it out of the car as he went by. I picked it up.
0: Let me see it, quick. What the... What got into that man?
6: What does he say, General?
0: Gentlemen, as the first superweapon with a conscience, I'm removing myself from your national defense stockpile. Setting a new precedent in the behavior of ordnance, I have humane reasons for going off. Signed, Arthur Barnhouse.
6: Barnhouse was gone. Within 12 hours, the world was on a spree. The headlines were glorious or terrible, depending on what you think of the things the way they are.
9: Hey, Barnhouse flattens helio bomb factory!
6: The dynamo psychic waves reached every corner of the world. 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
9: Hey, Barnhouse knocks out hidden atomic stockpile in Asia!
6: There was a new kind of war, the war of tattletales. Secret agents of every country hunted for the hidden armaments of their enemies, yelled about them in the newspapers, and immediately there'd be that warning burst of Barnhouse static, followed by...
9: Radio-controlled fleet blown up on secret maneuver!
6: The professor was out to make peace or bust, and nothing like him ever was. Look, Major Cuthrell, I told the FBI and the Army everything I know weeks ago. I've answered questions till I'm blue in the face.
10: I didn't come here to ask questions, Clinton. I came to ask for your help.
6: My help?
10: That's right. To find Barnhouse.
6: What if I don't want to?
10: If you're his friend, I think you'd better.
6: Why pick on me? You've got the FBI, the police, and Army intelligence. Why can't you find him yourselves?
10: We're trying. But you know the man well. You could spot him where we wouldn't. And you're the only one who can.
6: Maybe. But why should I? Wherever he is, I think he's doing fine. He's making war impossible, and I like it.
10: So do I.
6: Yes? He's putting you out of a job.
10: That's all right with me. I'll retire to a truck farm with pleasure.
6: Well, then?
10: Look, Clinton, we aren't the only ones in this race. Every country in the world has its best agents out hunting for Barnhouse. Nobody can beat that kind of a manhunt.
6: He seems to be doing all right so far.
10: Sure, but how long do you think he can keep it up? A week? A month? Sooner or later, he'll be spotted. And if the wrong people find him, Clinton, we're done for. You know what kind of weapon this is. Whoever controls the Barnhouse effect can control the world.
6: Well, all right. Suppose they do find him. He'd never give the secret away.
10: Never give it away? Are you out of your mind? You think these fellows are playing for marbles?
6: Well, no, but...
10: Read the papers, Clinton. Don't you know what's going on in the rest of the world?
6: Yes,
10: they'll
6: but...
10: get the secret out of Barnhouse, all right. And what happens to him in the process won't be very pretty.
6: Well, he must realize that, then. He'll never let himself be taken alive.
10: He may not have the choice. And if he doesn't... God help us all.
6: All right. All right, I'm in.
10: Good. Now, do you know anything that you haven't told us? Anything that might give us a lead?
6: Only this. It was addressed to me. I found it here on his desk the morning after he escaped.
10: You mean he came back here?
6: Yes. I guess he needed to pick up some personal effects. Anyway, the files were open, and he left this note on a scrap of paper.
10: Anything to do with the Barnhouse effect?
6: Read it yourself. It's Greek to me. Just these few lines scrawled on a piece of paper, and the last one breaks off right in the middle of a sentence.
10: This stuff doesn't make any sense at all. You know, from the looks of this, I'm beginning to wonder if the professor isn't going off his rocker.
6: I thought of that, too.
10: All the more reason why we've got to get to him quick. He may be helpless, and the whole world's on his track. Come on, Clinton. We haven't much time.
6: You say you do recognize this photograph, Mrs. Reardon?
7: I tell you, it looks like Mr. Balfus. He had the second floor front room for quite a while, but he left, oh, I should say, about a week ago. Say, is he wanted for something?
6: Yes, if he's the man I think he is.
7: Well, now, I'd say you're looking for the wrong fella. That Mr. Balfus, he couldn't be a criminal. Why, he wouldn't even harm a fly. He spent all his time in his room, just thinking.
11: Brother, it's hot. What a way to spend an August afternoon, huh, Major? Give my eye teeth to be at Jones Beach.
10: So would I, Corporal. We've got work to do here.
11: Look, sir, we've been cruising around in these radio detection cars for a week. Not a sign of Barnhouse static. The professor must have run out of things to work on.
10: Well, we'll give him a little more time. Switch to shortwave. See if there's anything special coming through.
11: Yes.
10: Try the 9-meter band.
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10: Let's hear that.
12: Our American enemies who have hidden behind the unjust and diabolical persecution by Professor Arthur Barnhouse will tyrannize us no more.
11: I wonder if the professor's out of
12: this. Our glorious leader takes up his residence in a shelter, shielded with lead against all dynamo psychic rays. With this protection designed by our brilliant scientists to be absolutely impregnable against the Barnhouse effect, he will once again lead us on the path of our glorious death.
4: Quick, triangulate it and get me a fix.
11: I've got it. Let me check this chart.
4: Quick, man.
11: 3.9, 1.7. Oh, my aching back.
4: What is it?
11: We haven't got a prayer of finding a major. He'd have to be picked out of 2 million people.
4: Where is Barnhouse?
11: Right where I was wishing I was. Right smack in the middle of Jones Beach.

0: Sorry, gents, we're full. No more rooms tonight.
1: We don't want a room. Do you recognize this picture?
0: Who wants to know?
1: Uncle wants to know.
0: Oh, excuse me, I'm sorry. Yeah, let me see it. Yeah, it looks a lot like room 417.
1: About 5'8", thin, sandy hair, yeah. Glasses, little scar right across the bridge of his nose.
0: Yes, 417, all right.
1: You mean he's here now?
0: No, not anymore. He checked out 2 days ago, but he couldn't have gone far.
1: What makes you say that?
0: Oh, he looks sick as a dog. Couldn't hardly carry his own bag out.
1: Uh-oh.
0: Like I said to the other fellas, I said he looked like he was on his way to the morgue.
1: What other fellas?
0: Oh, the ones this morning. You're the second pair that's been asking for him.

0: Here we are. Ward 15. This way, gentlemen.
1: You're sure he's here, nurse?
0: Oh, yes.
2: Thank heaven we're in time.
0: Well, I wasn't on duty when he came in, but one of the other girls told me he'd collapsed in the street. The ambulance brought him in.
1: Poor guy, he must have really had it rough.
0: Oh, here you are. Bed number 78. This is your man.
2: Wait a minute. This isn't Barnhouse.
0: But oh, I was perfectly sure. Oh, wait, let me check his chart. Dismissed 8 p.m.
2: Only an hour ago.
0: Oh, dear, now I remember.
1: Remember what? If he was sick, why did you let him go?
0: Well, two of his friends came and took him away. They didn't want him in the charity ward. They said they'd make sure that he was taken care of.

0: Every time I walk into this study, I keep hoping somehow I'll wake up out of a bad dream and find the professor just sitting here. Major, is there anything we haven't covered?
1: Nothing. The police, the FBI, the air patrol, the docks, the railroad stations, everything. Not even a flea could get through this dragnet, I hope.
0: Then I guess we sit.
1: We sit. Maybe something will come in. You have to roll those dice.
0: I'm sorry. I wasn't thinking.
1: An hour. That's what's driving me crazy. 1 hour sooner and he'd have been in our hands, not theirs.
0: I know. Well, maybe he's still all right.
1: How can he be all right? He's in the hands of a foreign power.
0: We don't know that for sure. The professor was a likable little duck guy. He couldn't have lasted this long if he hadn't found some friends. Maybe they came and took him away.
1: Well, I... Grab that.
0: Hello? Yes?
2: Clinton, is that you?
0: Professor Barnhouse.
2: Clinton, they've got me.
0: Who's got you? Where are you, Professor?
2: I don't know. They said something about taking me to an airport.
0: An airport? Which one?
2: Listen, Clinton, I've got to tell you. The Inkwell.
0: What are you talking about?
2: Remember the Inkwell?
0: Professor. Professor Barnhouse. Operator.
3: Your call, please.
0: Operator, that caller just came in here. Can you trace it?

0: we're headed. He didn't say which airport, just a hunch. The commercial airfields are all covered. But there's a little private field out here, I remember. Hasn't been used in years.
1: Better be the one.
0: They didn't have too much of a start on us. Maybe we'll make it in time. Step on it, Corporal.
1: Wide open, Major.
0: How'd he sound? Did he say who had him?
1: No, all he got out was airport and something about an
2: Major, Mr. Clinton, there's a taillight up ahead. Must be another car going like the devil.
0: You're right, I see it. They're turning into the airfield. Come on, faster.
1: Hold everything. Look up ahead. They're switching the floodlights on at the field.
0: There's the plane down at the other end, all warmed up and ready to go.
1: We'll never make it on the road. Hang on, I'm going through the fence.
2: Right.
0: Oh. Well, what's the matter? Get going.
1: Sorry, sir. Must have cracked the axle.
0: They're taking off. Get out the submachine gun.
1: You can't. Barnhouse is in that plane. You'll kill him.
0: We've got to take that chance.
1: That plane's headed straight for us. Hit the dirt!
0: Get that gun working, Corporal. Aim for the propeller.
3: Couldn't get him, Major.
0: Well, there goes the old ball game.
1: I'll get through to air patrol, sir. Maybe they can intercept the plane.
0: No, not a chance. By the time the fighters got off the ground, the plane would be out of range. No, we've lost, Barnhouse. Nothing can save us now.
1: Hey, what... What hit me?
0: Clinton, are you all right?
1: Yeah, sure. The plane. It's gone.
0: I know. Barnhouse blew it right out of the sky. He wouldn't let himself be taken alive.
1: Boy, he really did it the hard way.
4: Poor guy. He shouldn't have had to be a hero. All he ever wanted was peace.
0: Peace? What's that? Now the arms race will start all over again. And with Barnhouse gone, what's left to stop it?
4: So they brought me back here to the professor's old study to dictate this report. I'm sitting here at his desk, and it's just the way he left. Papers all over, even his old pair of dice. Arthur Barnhouse is dead. That's going to be good news for some people when they find out. The saber rattlers of the world will be busy as of tomorrow morning getting ready to whoop up another war. But I'm afraid they're in for a little surprise. It's 3 a.m. now. And before morning comes, I intend to vanish. Disappear completely. That's the last that anybody will ever see or hear of me directly. That's why I want to tell you now. I've been looking at the new inkwell here on the desk. The professor's last words were something about an inkwell. And in it, I found a little scrap of paper. Just a few words, but they complete the note I showed the Major. The note that didn't make any sense. The whole thing makes sense now. Professor Barnhouse may be dead. But you haven't heard the last of the Barnhouse effect. Not yet. I've been experimenting while I've been talking to you. And now the time has come for... me to say goodbye. You see, I've just rolled my 50th consecutive 7.

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1: Next week, the strange story of the interspace rocket Star Cloud, which vanished mysteriously behind the Great Galactic Barrier in the year 1986. What happened to it and to its crew? 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
0: Tonight's story, Report on the Barnhouse Effect, was adapted for radio by Clarice A. Ross. Featured in the cast were Bill Quinn as Clinton, Ed Jerome as Professor Barnhouse, and Carl Weber as Major Cuthrell. Your host was Norman Rose. 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

0: You are Mr. Samuel Donaldson.
1: Yes, sir. Happy Sam, they call me.
0: Yes, I know. I have friends who think your television program is very funny. I do not.
1: That's a living, Professor Strager. Now, may I see the mechanical man I'm giving away as the jackpot prize on my show next week?
0: It is not a mechanical man, Mr. Donaldson. The correct word is robot. R-O-B-O-T.
1: I know.
0: This robot is a supreme achievement of our electronics division. We've worked on it for 6 years. It'll do whatever it is instructed to do. I simply do not understand how the management of this corporation can think of giving it away to this public, this magnificent mechanism.
1: Ah, look, Professor. This corporation sponsors my TV show. We're on 1,246 stations. We're telecast in three-dimensional color. And the Happy Sam show is the number two favorite in the country. The sponsor thinks it would be a good advertising gimmick to offer a super jackpot prize, a mechanical man, a robot. And I never argue with a sponsor. Now, please, may I see what I've come to see?
0: All right, young man, I have no choice. Come along.

0: it is. Experimental robot 23.
1: Rather. He's really something, Professor. 6 feet tall. Shiny metal. Flexible fingers. Say, how does he work?
0: Very simply. His electronic controls respond to ultra-high frequency waves which emanate from this microphone box. Speak into the microphone. The robot will do whatever you order him to.
1: Anything?
0: Virtually. Robot 23 has an electronic brain. You can try for yourself, here.
1: Okay. Sing Sweet Adeline.
0: Really, Mr. Donaldson, what a ridiculous request. You think the best scientific brains in the country work for 6 years for a robot?

0: really tried to sing.
1: Hey, he's very clever, Professor. Hey, watch this. Pick up that broom in the corner and sweep the floor. Oh, boy, the housewives who watch my program will love this. What?
2: I'll be darned. Look at there. He's doing it. He's doing it.
1: Okay, stop sweeping. What a gadget. What a giveaway. Now, let's see, something for the kiddies, and I'll... Hey, what is that?
3: That kitten is the pet of Dr. Broderick of the physics laboratory, and I assure you, you cannot give that away.
1: I don't want to give the kitten away. I just want a little heartthrob on the show for the youngsters. Here, kitty. Come here, kitty. Come here, kitty. Now, kitty. Now, down on the floor you go. Now, down on the floor. Go ahead. And we'll show how gentle and friendly our jackpot prize robot is with pets. Now, give me the mic.
3: Mr. Donaldson, what are you going to do now?
1: Okay, Robot 23, go over to the kitten, pick it up, and pet the kitty. Nice kitty.
4: Meow.
1: Look at that. Isn't that sweet? Boy, what a camera shot on the air. Hey, what's he doing?
3: Robot 23, drop the kitten. Drop the kitten.
5: Drop kitten.
0: Oh, poor Tabby. Why, he
1: killed a kitten. Broke its neck.
0: He tried to pet it, and he killed it. Well, you see what comes when fools play with science. No good will come of giving this robot away to the public. I warn you, no good will come of it.
6: Ladies and gentlemen, hello, this is Happy Sam the Happy Man, welcoming you to another half hour of mirth and melody. Boys, how about a fanfare?
1: Thank you very much. Now, you know that every week for the past 4 weeks, our grand super jackpot has been growing and growing. At this moment, these are the sensational prizes in that jackpot. A free rocket plane trip for two to Paris, flying in the new 150-passenger luxury rocket cruiser at 60,000 feet, only 3 hours and 10 minutes from New York to Paris. A Caddy atomic-powered sports roadster, the automobile that never needs gas or oil. It runs almost forever. A Krylon man suit tailored to your measure. Krylon is the wonder fabric guaranteed to last 100 years. And with this suit, a special set of 14 different Krylon chemical colors. Dip that suit in the color you prefer. Wear it, then change the color with another rinse. The suit is always pressed, always perfect. 14 suits in one. A complete wardrobe on your back. And the one thing money cannot buy... more money. Yes, $10,000 cash. Now, those are our jackpot prizes. And now, tonight, we add one more prize. A prize so fantastic and wonderful, nothing like it has ever been offered to a lucky winner before. This prize is a supreme achievement of modern science. It is an entire retinue of servants in one amazing machine. It is a slave to your every command. And here it is. Michael, the Mechanical Man. A wonderful robot. Thank you very much. Thank you. And now to determine who wins this giant jackpot and who wins this mechanical marvel, Michael, the Mechanical Man, 1,000 slaves in one amazing machine. Now, as you know, ladies and gentlemen, each and every one of you millions of people watching this program on your visit screens are receiving this program via microwave. And now, our computators are in action. They are channeling every microwave reception on this program. When the spinner disc stops, if your television set is on, if you're the lucky person, you win the jackpot. Wait. The computator has finished. The engineer signals that the spinner disc is slowing down. And we have a winner tonight. We picked up a set who had us tuned in. Our pretty model is walking across the stage with a name. Thank you, honey. And now, here it is, the name you've all been waiting to hear. 423 North Glencoe Boulevard in Martin Hills, New York. apartment 5B. Mr. John Hanold. Mr. John Hanold.
4: Sit down, Mr. Hanold. My practiced medical eye, judging from the smile on your face, tells me that you're pretty happy that Mrs. Hanold is being released from the hospital today.
7: Oh, it's not only that, Doctor. Don't tell me you haven't heard of my other good piece of luck. Everyone in town's been calling me for hours before I left for the hospital.
4: Another good piece of luck? No, I haven't heard.
7: Why, I won some fabulous prizes on the giveaway show, including $10,000.
4: Oh?
7: That means your bill's going to be paid. And I also got a trip to Paris and a mechanical man and Lord knows what.
3: That's wonderful. I congratulate you. However, I think I would forget that trip to Paris for a while.
7: What?
3: In fact, wait a few hours before telling Mrs. Hanold about your good fortune.
7: Oh, why, Doctor?
3: Mr. Hanold, after your wife's illness, she suffered a nervous breakdown. She became mentally unstable, but she's pretty good now, thanks to what the hospital has done. However, when you take her home, she must feel she's returning to her normal life. And winning $10,000 prizes isn't very normal.
7: Oh, I see.
3: The main thing we want to avoid is a relapse.
7: Mm-hmm.
3: She should have a few neighbors who can drop in and see her now and then.
7: Well, there's Miss Barton, Virginia Barton. She lives in the apartment next to us on our floor.
4: Oh, yes, yes. Your wife mentioned her occasionally. Do they get along all right?
7: I think so. Why?
4: Nothing. I just wondered. Well, Mrs. Hanold's waiting for you. I know you're very anxious to get her home. Nurse, have Mrs. Hanold come in, please. I think in another month or so she'll be fine. Oh, here she is now. Hello, Mrs. Hanold.
7: Mary, darling, am I glad to see you.
8: Hello, John. Hello, Doctor.
4: Yeah, what did I tell you? Doesn't she look fine?
7: Oh, she certainly does.
8: John, how good it is to be going home. I'm as excited as a schoolgirl.
7: Well, now, don't get too excited. You've got to take it easy for a while.
8: Is that what the doctor said? He's such a worry bird.
4: You do what your husband says, Mrs. Hanold, and you'll just be fine.
7: See? Doctor's orders.
8: I promise. Thank you, Doctor. You've been very kind.
3: I'll drop in from time to time to see you. Well, goodbye, Mrs. Hanold.
7: Goodbye, Doctor. All right, dear, let's go. Let's go.

0: John, I can hardly believe it.
1: Well, the doctor told me to wait until you got home before telling you.
0: $10,000.
1: And the trip to Paris. Think of it. Oh, I hope we can take it in the summer during my vacation.
0: And a mechanical slave, John. Where will we put it?
1: Now, wait, honey. You're not supposed to get excited. Oh, my boy, who can help it?
0: The crazy things they give away.
1: Oh, I'll see who it is.
2: Hello, John.
1: Oh, hello, Virginia.
2: Who is it, darling?
1: Why, it's Virginia.
2: Mary, I just had to come and tell you how wonderful it is. You're being back and all those wonderful prizes.
0: It was very nice of you to come in, Virginia. And thank you for the supper you prepared for my homecoming.
2: I was delighted to, darling. When John asked me...
0: John asked you to?
2: Well, yes, he was so happy you were coming back. John, doesn't Mary's being home call for a celebration? Can't we have a drink?
1: Well, I don't know, Virginia. Mary's supposed to get rest. Still, well, I suppose one sip won't hurt. But I have to go out and get something, though. I'll be right back.
2: Darling, when you get your prizes, I'll have cause to be jealous of you. Cigarette?
0: No, thanks. Jealous? Why?
2: Well, you'll have two men, John and the Robus. Poor little me, a bachelor gal all alone. You know, I really think you ought to give me one of them.
0: Which one would you like to have?
2: Darling, what a silly question. The mechanical man, of course. He doesn't drop ashes on the rugs. He'll wash the dishes and put out the cat. You never are.
0: You're lying to me. Why, Mary, you're serious.
2: What did you expect me to be? I don't understand.
0: But I do. In the hospital, I began to understand a lot of things. I know the doctors thought something happened to my mind. But all that happened was that it became very clear, very sharp. And for the first time, I began to think clearly.
2: Darling, I think this excitement's been too much for you. I shouldn't have come in.
0: Because I was here? Is that why you shouldn't have come in?
2: You're wrong, Mary. Everything you're thinking is wrong.
0: John would come to the hospital only once a day.
2: But he was working.
0: Some days he wouldn't come at all.
2: Mary, you know he has to go out of town on business
0: John,
2: once in a while.
0: I know many things. I would lie in my hospital bed and the shadows would whisper to me. They would say, "Where is John now? While you lie in an antiseptic bed in a hospital room that is as cold as a surgeon's knife, cutting your memories to pieces."
2: You frightened me.
0: Don't go. John will be back in a moment.
2: I have a headache. I've got to go.
0: But what will John say when you're not here? You poor darling. You poor sick Mary. Yes, walk out on me, Virginia. Leave me alone. But I'm not alone as I was in the hospital. I'm home now, my home. And I'm near you. Near enough to kill you. If only I could think of how to do it.

0: That robot's quite a guy, isn't he?
1: He looks something like the Tin Woodman of Oz I used to read about.
0: Well, I doubt so, but he can do any of the things they said on that program. Oh, my guess is you'll have to sell him for junk or give him away to some kids. Well, let's see. The directions say, turn on the racket switch for power, and then just talk into the microphone. Use simple phrases and precise instructions. Well, what shall I tell him to do? He's your boyfriend.
1: Tell him to move the green chair about 2 feet back in the corner.
0: Okay. Move green chair back 2 feet into corner.
1: John, he's walking.
0: That's the darndest thing I ever saw. Why, he did it. He's going to be all right.
1: John, does he have a name?
0: A name? Don't be silly.
1: He must have a name. He's almost like a person. Ask him.
0: Who does he talk to? What is your name? Your name. Do you have a name? I see. He can't talk.
1: Don't ask him a question. Tell him to tell you. Do as the directions say.
0: Tell me your name.
2: Experimental Robot 23.
1: Robot 23.
0: Kind of gives me the creeps.
1: Oh, it's wonderful.
0: Well, now what I do? He can't stand there staring at us. There's nothing for him to do around here.
1: The poker, that steel poker in the fireplace.
0: Well, what about it?
1: He looks so strong. Tell him to bend it.
0: Bend it? Well, Mary, that's solid steel. He's just a tin toy with electronic nerves.
1: Please, John, tell him.
0: But, honey, he'll probably get a short circuit or something, straining himself. Then we will have to junk him. Oh, all right, all right. Bend poker there. Bend steel poker. I see. Just picked it up. But nothing's happening. Bend it. Bend it. You see, I took... Good Lord.
1: Oh, he's bending the steel as if it were taffy.
0: And did you see that? Why, it's almost as if... As if he threw it down, disdaining of showing off.
1: Why did you turn him off?
0: He's dangerous, Mary. Dangerous and frightening. I'm going to dismantle
1: him. No.
0: Now, wait, don't get so excited about it. You know what the doctor said.
1: Won't dismantle him, John, please.
0: All right, all right, all right, all right. You insist. Remember, Mary, you're not to give him any orders except when I'm home.
1: Darling, I wouldn't do anything that wouldn't be right for me.

0: 2 o'clock. Almost 4 hours until John comes home. Lock the door. And now to make him come to life again. Speak to me. Say to me, hello, Mary.
1: Hello, Mary.
0: Hello, Robert 23. How nice of you to visit me. Every day you visit me. Why do you do that, tell me? Because I love you.
1: Because I love you.
0: Because you love me. Oh, Robert 23, how handsome and strong you are. And you are mine. You do what I want you to do. You are my slave. Say to me, I am your slave.
1: I am your slave.
0: That vase that Virginia gave me last year, there, the blue one. Destroy that vase. Thank you, Robert 23, very much. Of all the things in the world I have, you are the most wonderful. Because you love me and obey me and would do anything for me. Anything. Oh, the door, someone there. It can't be John. It's much too early for John. I'll see who it is and you'll wait for me. Wait, as you always do. You.
2: Hello, Mary.
0: I'm sorry to disturb you.
2: What do you want?
0: This package was delivered to my door.
2: Something you probably ordered by phone. It's marked 5D, but your name's on it. Should have said 5B.
0: Yes. Yes, from the grocery.
2: Oh, is that the mechanical man standing in the living room?
0: That is Robert 23.
2: Does he really work? He's awfully big and clumsy looking.
0: He's come to visit me. He's mine. He doesn't love you. Doesn't love...
2: Of course not, Mary. Of course not. I'm sorry to have disturbed you. Is there anything I can do for you?
0: No, nothing. Go away. You saw her, didn't you? Say, yes, I saw her.
1: Yes, I saw her.
0: She's the one I hate. And John, John is the one I love. And you love me. Say, I love you.
1: I love you.
0: You must destroy her, the way we destroyed the babe. Now that you've seen her, you know my secret. And you will kill her for me because you are my slave. Say, I will kill her.

0: Hello?
1: John, this is Virginia.
0: Oh, hello, Virginia. This is a pleasant surprise. Why are you calling me?
1: It's about Mary.
0: Mary? Has something happened? What is it?
1: I rang your doorbell a few minutes ago. One of Mary's packages had been delivered to me by mistake. She came to the door.
0: Yes?
1: She acted very strangely, particularly when I asked about the mechanical man, the robot.
0: Well, what do you mean, Virginia, strangely?
1: Well, she wouldn't let me come in and look at him. She said he didn't love me.
0: What?
1: She was in a strange mental state. John, are you sure she's all right?
0: Virginia, listen, the robot wasn't moving or doing anything, was it?
1: Not that I could notice. But Mary's attitude and her odd remarks...
0: I knew I shouldn't have accepted that tin monster. Well, I'll get home as soon as I can, Virginia. Thanks for calling.

0: Dr. Rosenblatt, this is John Hanold.
1: Oh, yes, Mr. Hanold.
0: A neighbor just called me. Mary's acting strangely. I'm worried.
1: I don't understand, Mr. Hanold.
0: Well, we won some prizes on a TV show a few days ago, and one of them was a mechanical man, a robot.
1: Oh, yes, you told me about it.
0: Well, a robot, in my opinion, is a dangerous gadget. Well, anyway, one of the neighbors reported that Mary is talking strangely about it. I wonder if you could meet me at the apartment. It'll take me about half an hour to get there.
1: Mr. Hanold, I hope you'll forgive me, but you've got to expect that neighbors with all the goodwill in the world tend to exaggerate the actions of the people whom they've known to have been mentally ill. I'm sure there's nothing to be alarmed about.
0: Yes, but, Doctor, this neighbor is a good friend and an intelligent woman.
1: Well, I've had a lot of experience in these matters, Mr. Hanold. However, to ease your mind, I'll try to drop over sometime this evening or in the morning. We'll have a talk about it. I'm in a meeting now.
0: Well, all right, Doctor. If you say so. Thanks very much.

0: Oh, Virginia, this is John.
1: Yes, John.
0: I just spoke to the doctor. He thinks there's nothing to worry about, but... Well, I wonder if you'd do me a great favor.
1: Of course, John. What is it?
0: I've got a few things here to clean up the desk, so I can't get home right away. I wonder if you'd go in and stay with Mary until I get there.
1: But, John, I... Frankly, I'm a little frightened.
0: Why, that's silly, Virginia. After all, what can happen?

0: door again, the door. Wait, row the 23, and I'll come back to you. Say, I will wait for you.
1: I will wait for you.
0: Thank you. Thank you, darling. Mary, I wonder if I could visit with you for a while.
2: Why? Why do you want to visit with me?
0: Why, darling, I'm your neighbor. And I thought it would be very nice if we had tea.
2: Don't you want me to come in, Mary?
0: Yes. Yes, I do want you to come in. Come in and meet Rosa 23.
3: Mary, he'd moved since I saw him last. He was standing by the fireplace when I was at the door before. And now he's by the sofa. Darling, that lovely vase I gave you and John, it's broken. Broken in a million pieces.
0: I had him do it. He did it. He did it.
2: What do you mean?
0: You know what I mean. You and your lies and your deceit.
2: Mary, what are you doing? Why are you picking up that microphone?
0: Rosa 23 loves me as I love John. And he won't destroy my love. He won't. Rosa 23, don't you kill her. Kill her.
2: Mary. Mary.

0: Virginia, please, please stop crying. Good heavens, what happened?
1: Mary.
0: Excuse me, Mr. Hanno, but I think I can tell you what happened. I'm Professor Strager, one of the men who built that robot. I came to your apartment hoping to persuade you to return the robot. I had a dreadful commotion inside. Called this patrolman in the corner, and we forced our way in here. The robot was moving toward this young lady here.
1: I tried to get away. Wherever I went, it came after me.
0: I cut off the control, John, and stopped the robot.
1: Mary wanted to kill me, John. Kill me.
2: Doctor. How's Mary? Is she all right?
0: I've given her sedatives, Mr. Hanold. I'll take her back to the hospital in a few hours. All of this excitement. However, I'm sure she'll be all right in another month or two.
1: But she tried to kill me. She tried to kill me.
0: For some reason, she was jealous of you. But now that we know about obsession, we can treat it psychiatrically.
2: And she'll be all right, Doctor. She won't try to kill again. And I think what might have happened to Virginia.
0: Mr. Hanold, nothing would have happened. You see, your wife told the robot to kill, but that was not an instruction the robot could carry out.
3: What do you mean, Professor? You said yourself the robot was going toward Virginia.
0: Yes, of course, because your wife said go to her. A simple physical action the robot is capable of performing due to its directional mechanism. However, the command kill is not sufficiently explicit. The robot cannot kill in general. It must have step-by-step instructions as to how the command is to be carried out. You see, Mr. Hanold, I might put it this way. To strike out blindly, to kill without thinking, requires an emotional drive, the capacity to hate. And that the robot cannot do. It is, after all, a machine, not a human being.

0: Murder at Midnight.
1: Let go of my arms. I'll give you money. All the money you want.
2: No, Fred, no!
1: You monsters! I'll make you pay for this.
3: Midnight, the witching hour when the night is darkest, our fears the strongest, and our strength at its lowest ebb. Midnight, when the graves gape open and death strikes. How? You'll learn the answer in just a minute in Murder's a Lonely Business.

0: And now, Murder at Midnight. Unusual stories of terror and mystery by radio's masters of the macabre. This tale, a study of murder in duet, is by William Morwood. Its title, Murder's a Lonely Business. At a cemetery, a burial is taking place.
1: For as much as it hath pleased Almighty God of His great mercy to take unto Himself the soul of our brother,
0: the two chief mourners, Fred and Grace Tilson, stand beside the open grave.
1: Earth to earth,
0: and as he looks at his wife,
1: ashes,
0: bitter thoughts course through Fred's mind.
2: Look at her. Look at her standing there, dabbing her eyes with a handkerchief. Tears. Real tears after what she did. After what she made me do. She doesn't know what sincerity is, or love or pity either. She's hard. Hard all the way through. And I never knew. Never even suspected to. Till we killed him. Now, that's the way she acted. I'll never forget it. Never. A nightmare always. How can I go on living with her? How can I ever trust her again? What am I to do? Oh, Lord, I'd give anything for a drink.
3: But think I ever marry that sniveling creature. I believe he's really crying. Really sorry. As if he cared a hoop about his Uncle Edward outside of the money he could get out of him. He was ready enough to help put the old man out of the way the other night. Now his nerve's gone. All he can think about is a drink. That's the only time I feel safe with him. When he's drunk. And not always then. The way he's been carrying on lately, Lord knows what he'll say or do next. I'll have to watch him every minute of the time. He's a fool. An idiot.
1: Through thy mercy, O our Lord, who livest and reignest with the Father and the Holy Ghost, ever one God, world without end. Amen.
3: Amen. Amen. Goodbye, Uncle Edward. They're throwing dirt on your coffin now. But you won't mind. You're cold and silent now. Very different from the way you were 3 nights ago.
2: 3 nights ago. Was that all it was? Another lifetime, but... Yes, that's right. Driving up to his house in the dark. Letting ourselves in.
4: Uncle Edward.
3: He must be up in his study.
4: I guess so. Servant's night out. Uncle Edward?
3: The door above opened, and Uncle Edward started down the marble staircase. In my mind's eye, instead of Uncle Edward, I could see my friends, a whole crowd filling the room, and myself in a gorgeous gown descending to greet them. A much more fitting picture than the stodgy form of Uncle Edward as he came down toward us.
5: Well, this is a surprise.
4: I thought we'd drop in, Uncle Edward. It's been a long time.
5: 6 weeks, to be exact, Fred. How are you, Grace?
3: Wonderful, thanks, Uncle Edward.
5: Well, I'm glad to hear it. You look a little off your feed. Come on into the library. You'll be more comfortable here. Drink, Fred?
4: Why,
5: Don't be polite. From what I hear, you're rarely seen without one these days.
3: You sound as if you'd had spies watching us, Uncle Edward.
5: It's entirely possible. What? I've certainly been interested in your activities. For instance, I hear you can be found at a gambling house almost every evening, Grace.
3: Oh, only the fashionable ones, where everybody goes. You've got to keep in the swim nowadays.
5: If you can afford it. You can't. Not on Fred's salary.
3: That's the trouble.
4: Well, frankly, Uncle Edward, that's why we've come here tonight. We're in a jam again.
5: Money?
3: What else?
5: And you want me to bail you out, huh? Well, I'll be equally frank with you. This time, I'm not going to do it.
4: Well, just this once.
5: I'm sorry I've helped you out of messes often enough in the past. Each time, I hoped you'd pull yourself together, settle down, and lead solid, respectable lives. But each time, you disappointed me. Now, I've given up hoping.
4: Uncle Edward, I promise you...
5: Too late, Fred. I can't believe your promises anymore. I've given you and Grace every chance. Now, I am washing my hands of you. You can't expect help from me ever again. Now or in the future.
3: Exactly.

0: Fred. Why, it's not fair. I'm your only nephew, and
1: There's no use talking, Fred. My mind is made up. Now, would you care to discuss the weather?
2: No.
1: I thought you wouldn't, Grace.
2: Come on, Fred. Uncle Edward, I advise you to change your mind about this.
1: I beg your pardon?
2: Because if you don't, you may live to be sorry.
0: We went outside. Grace was in a white rage, and I was all jumping myself. We walked around the garden paths, trying to get hold of ourselves before we started back to town.
2: You know what this means, don't you, Fred? The end of everything. We'll never be able to get credit once it's known that Uncle Edward's cut us off.
0: Yes, I know.
2: Somehow, some way, we've got to stop him from changing his will.
0: But how? You know there's no use arguing with him. He's as stubborn as a mule. Besides, there's no time left. He's going to do it tomorrow.
2: I know. Unless, of course, something happens to him before that.
0: Such as?
2: He could die.
0: What?
2: Suddenly.
0: Some chance he's as healthy. Grace, what are you thinking of?
2: You know.
0: You're mad.
2: If you want to spend the rest of your life struggling with debts, not able to do anything, I don't.
0: But Fred,
2: everything's perfect for it. The old man's alone in the house. No one knows we call this evening. No one will.
0: Stop it. I won't listen to you.
2: Be a man for once in your life. Everything you want. Money, luxury. For 5 minutes' work.
0: Yes, but how?
2: The gun. The gun he keeps in the desk in his study. You've seen it.
0: Yes, but...
2: We'll take the money, valuables, to make it look like a robbery. Well, what are you afraid of? The sight of a little blood?
0: Grace, I don't know you when you talk like this.
2: I know what I'm after for both of us. It's our only chance of a future. Together. Are you coming?
0: Yes.
2: All right. Then let's go in. The servants will be coming back. We haven't any time to waste.
0: We went back into the house, climbed the long staircase to Uncle Edward's study. My mouth was dry, my knees were shaking, and we reached the landing.
2: Knock on the door.
0: Grace, suppose
2: it's too late to suppose anything. Knock.
3: Yes?
1: Come in. I was expecting you back.
0: You were?
1: Certainly. I didn't think you let the money go that easily. Not after Grace's threat.
2: What do you mean?
1: You should have been a man, Grace. You've a completely ruthless streak in you. You'll stop at nothing to get what you're after. No wonder you've led poor Fred around by the nose so long.
0: Now, look here, Uncle Edward.
1: Sorry to hurt your feelings, Fred, but you must admit it's true. Now, if you two will explain why you came back...
0: We hope to make you change your mind.
1: You should know me better than that. I've said my last word.
2: Not your last, Uncle Edward. Not yet.
0: What Grace means
1: you
0: is...
1: You don't have to explain, Fred. Her interest in my desk explains itself. The right-hand drawer, Grace. Were you by any chance looking for this?
0: The gun.
1: Yes, I took the precaution of removing it. As I said, I was expecting you back.
2: I don't know what you're talking about, Uncle Edward. I was only looking for your checkbook. I thought the least that you could do was to help us out of our present difficulties.
1: It's a good story, Grace, but not quite good enough. Now, as it's almost 12, perhaps you'd both be good enough to leave my house permanently.
2: Well, you win, Uncle Edward. I suppose we were foolish to think that we could find a soft spot in that stone heart of yours.
1: You were foolish, all right. This way.
2: This reminds me of the old days when Fred and I were first married, when we used to come and visit you. You used to see us to the head of the stairs when it came time to go. Just like this.
1: That was a long time ago.
2: I wish those days could come back.
1: Impossible. Well, good night, Fred, and goodbye.
2: Well, aren't you going to shake hands with your only nephew?
1: Well, since it's for the last time, goodbye, Fred.
2: Hold him, Fred. He's on, Fred.
1: What? Let go of me, Grace.
2: Hold him, Fred. Together, what?
1: No, no. I'll give you money. All the money you want.
2: No, Fred, no.
1: Oh, you monsters. I'll make you pay for this. No.
0: Grace, what did we do? What did you make me...
2: Get down there, quick.
0: There's no pulse. His heart...

0: Grace dead. Grace, when they find him...
1: An accident. The old man tripped on the stairs and broke his back. The money's ours, Fred. Everything we wanted.
0: What's that? Grace, you hurt?
2: Of the stairs, and the white-faced couple staring at each other. Did they hear a voice from beyond? Is it possible for the dead to make the living pay for
3: murder at midnight?

0: And now, here is Grace Tilson to continue our story.
1: It went according to plan. The inquest raised no ugly questions or suspicions. And then after Uncle Edward's funeral, we settled down in the great old mansion. I could have been happy. So happy. Except for Fred. He'd taken to drinking again. Haven't you had enough, Fred?
2: Another little drink won't do me.
3: Excuse me.
1: You're such an idiot. The way you've been acting ever since...
2: We did in poor Uncle Edward. Don't be afraid to say it, Grace. We're alone now.
1: Why did you give up your job so suddenly?
2: I'm a rich man now. No need to work.
1: But it looks so suspicious. And the way you've let yourself slip. That dirty shirt. You haven't shaved in 2 days.
2: Don't tell me you're ashamed of it.
1: I can't ask anyone to the house. And I had such plans for us. Entertaining, parties, making a name for ourselves.
2: Sorry, that's not my idea of a career.
1: In heaven's name, what is?
2: Drinks. More drinks. Then another one.
1: I won't let you turn into a drunken bum. I won't be disgraced like that.
2: I'll do exactly what I like, and you won't stop me. Don't forget, my love. We share a little secret together.
1: I'm not forgetting.
2: No matter what happens, you're tied to me for the rest of your life.
1: I wouldn't be too sure of that, Fred. If I get a chance at what I want, you won't stand in my way. Nothing will.
2: What did she mean by that? I thought about it, brooded over it, couldn't forget it. Then one evening as we sat together in a nightclub, things became clearer.
1: Did you hear me, Fred?
2: What?
1: I said I wanted a cigarette.
2: Oh, certainly, madam. Here you are. Match?
1: If you can hold it steady enough. Why do you have to get soused every time we go out?
2: A tribute to your intoxicating charm.
1: Oh, don't be so... Oh, well, there's Ronnie.
2: Good old Ronnie. Dowager's delight.
1: Now, if you'll only look over this way.
2: With that dress you're wearing? You will.
1: Ronnie! Oh, Ronnie!
2: The change that came over her. Smile. Sparkling eyes as he came over to our table.
4: Well, hello there. This is a pleasant surprise, bumping into you again, Tilson.
2: Getting to be a regular routine. The theater, the races, everywhere I go with Grace.
4: Yes, we seem to share a lot in common, Fred.
1: Sit down, Ronnie. What do you have to drink?
4: Oh, nothing, thanks. I've had my quota for the evening.
1: Well, I'm glad someone knows when to stop.
2: Maybe Ronnie's got other vices.
4: I have, Fred. One of them's dancing. You mind if I take Grace out on the floor for a turn?
2: Why ask me? I'm sure Grace will agree to anything you say.
1: Fred, now what kind of a nasty...
4: Oh, come on, Grace. Fred didn't mean anything. Well, see you later, old boy.
2: They danced well together. As I watched them, I remembered the things I'd heard about Ronnie. Of his rich wife who died so conveniently. The fortune he'd run through. I saw Grace look into his eyes. Their lips moved. The suspicion grew on me till it became a certainty. They were plotting my death. The veins stood out in my forehead. My hands grew cold. But I knew exactly what I had to do. I had to strike first. I had to kill them before they killed me. If only I knew what they were plotting. If only I could hear they were whispering to each other.
4: Grace, darling, you're so silent.
1: It's Fred. How dare he act that way?
4: Oh, he's a very unpleasant person.
1: Of course, he's under the weather, but that's no excuse.
4: Just means he doesn't give a rap for you. Never has.
1: Well, don't let's talk about him.
4: Right. Music's lovely.
1: Yes.
4: So are you.
1: Ronnie.
4: You dance like an angel. I could hold you in my arms forever. Oh, we're just made for each other. You know that, Grace? Don't you?
1: I'd rather not think about it.
4: But you must. Have you considered what we talked about the other day?
1: It's impossible.
4: Why? I love you more than anything in the world. We have the same tastes and ambitions. We could be a wonderful success together.
1: But...
4: You love me too, don't you?
1: Oh, yes, yes.
4: Well, then what's stopping us? What's so precious about the life of a drunken bum?
1: Fred's my husband.
4: Husband? Do you love him? Even respect him?
1: No. I did feel sorry for him, but not anymore. Not after tonight. I hate him.
4: That's more like it.
2: Well, then there's nothing to interfere.
1: Except...
4: the danger? Leave that in my hands. You have just one job to do, Grace.
1: And that?
4: Get Fred up to my place in the mountains for a vacation. I guarantee he'll never come back.
1: I don't know if I should have been suspicious. Fred agreed to go up to Ronnie's place with surprising ease. It was almost as if he'd been expecting the invitation. The night we planned to do it, we sat in the living room, just the three of us. Ronnie was playing the piano.
5: I'm afraid I'm awfully rusty. I haven't practiced in weeks.
1: It sounds grand to me, Ronnie.
2: Why don't you join him, Grace? I know you're just dying to play with Ronnie. Duet, I mean.
5: Well, that's all we have time for anyway. I promised the Pearsons we wouldn't be late.
2: Oh, that beach picnic. Tell you the truth, I don't feel much like it.
1: But you promised to go, Fred.
5: Do you a world of good, old boy. Wonderful night for a swim.
2: You both seem very anxious to get me down to that lake.
5: Why? Not at all. If you want Grace and me to go alone.
2: All right, I'll come. But I've got to go upstairs for my bathing suit. Wait for me here.
5: Well, hurry it up, old boy.
4: All set, Grace? You know exactly what to do?
1: But I think so.
4: You make a great fuss about Fred drinking. That'll be remembered afterwards. I'll take care of him at the raft. Push his head underwater
1: and... he'll struggle. He'll call out.
4: Not in the condition he's in. He's as weak as a baby. Be all over in a few minutes. I'll swim back.
1: Ronnie!
4: Yes?
1: Isn't there some other way? We love each other so much. Can't we just...
4: run off together? Let's be realistic, darling. We need the money. His money. Love in a cottage isn't our style.
1: I suppose not. Where is he? What's keeping him so long?
4: I'm just as glad. Come on, Grace. I want to make sure there's an extra bottle of whiskey for him in the car. This way, darling. Through here, into the garage.
1: Give me a hand, Ronnie.
4: Now, darling, everything's going to be all right.
1: Just being with you. Ronnie.
4: Yes?
1: I saw something moving.
4: Where?
1: Over there. Behind the car.
4: A Fred!
2: Hello. Thought I'd hurry things up by coming straight out to the garage.
1: Well, you gave us quite a start.
2: Why, Grace, something on your conscience?
5: Well, the Pearsons will be on our necks if we don't get started soon. Now, in you go. We're off to the races.
2: But just try to pick the winner. We drove out to the road, the winding road that led down to the valley. I knew just the spot where I had to leave them. From there on, their only companion would be the man with a sickle. Slow down, Ronnie.
4: Huh?
2: I'm not going to the picnic after all. My head's splitting.
1: But it's too late to drive you back, Fred.
2: You won't have to. I'll walk. Just let me out.
5: Very well.
1: But, Ronnie...
4: it's all right, Grace. We don't want Fred to have a miserable time at the picnic when we can settle things so much better this way.
2: Oh, thanks. I hate to run out on you, but I've got my health to think of.
5: Oh, sure. Oh, incidentally, there's a shortcut back to the house through the fence there.
2: I don't see it.
5: Go on ahead. I'll turn the headlights on it.
2: Oh, thanks. Well, so long. Have a good trip. Where are you going?
1: Fred, look out!
5: Shut up!
1: Ronnie, you ran him down. You killed him.
4: It's what we wanted, isn't it?
1: But not here. Not out here on the road.
4: It'll look like a hit-and-run accident. We'll double back at the bottom of the hill and pretend we came from another direction.
1: Oh, we won't get away with it, Ronnie. It's no use. They'll catch us this time.
4: Snap out of it, Grace. Sorry, but you've got to get hold of yourself.
1: Yes, I must. I can't go all to pieces. My hands are trembling. So where are you going?
4: Take the wheel. You're going to drive.
1: No, I can't.
4: Now move over. Go on.
1: No.
4: Now drive. Your life depends on it. Both our lives.
1: I started down the steep zigzag road, and slowly, my nerves relaxed. As the car swooped around the curves, I felt a strange acceleration.
4: Easy on these curves, Grace. It's a sheer drop if we go over the cliff.
1: Are you scared now, Ronnie?
4: Well, I want to keep my neck in one piece.
1: You needn't worry. I'm a good driver. Fred always...
6: but...
5: What's the matter?
6: Nothing.
5: Keep your mind on the road. There's a hairpin bend ahead of here that... Hey, look out!
6: Okay, I see it. I pushed on the brake. The pedal went all the way to the floor, but nothing caught. Nothing!
7: No, Grace. Now, do you know what I was doing there in the garage? I disconnected the brakes.
6: He did it! Fred!
5: The fence, Grace. The fence!
6: He connected them!
7: Yes, Grace. I meant to kill you and Ronnie before you killed
5: Grace, slow down.
6: Oh, Ronnie, for heaven's sake, don't!
5: I can't! Slow down!
7: It's coming after you. It's too late now. And a long drop to the rocks below.
6: Ronnie!
7: See you soon, Grace.
6: Ronnie!

0: out of it. And you, Grace, you made one little mistake the night you killed me. You thought that company in crime made it easier, but it doesn't. Murder is a lonely business. A very lonely business.
1: One body lying crumpled in the middle of the road, and two more in the shattered wreckage of the car at the foot of the cliff. Three people, lonely no longer, as the clock strikes 12 for murder!

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1: Murder at Midnight.
0: The part of Grace was played by Helen Shields. Wendell Holmes was her husband. Carl Emery, her lover. With music by Charles Paul, Murder at Midnight was directed by Anton M.

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0: Come in. Welcome. I'm E.G. Marshall. Are you familiar with the old expression, when they made you, they threw away the mold? Or, there's nobody else like you in the whole world. What is it inside every human being that makes him or her unique? One of a kind.
1: What kind of a doctor are you? What kind of a place is this? Why won't anyone believe me?
2: Now, Susan, this is the last time I'm going to ask you. Calm yourself.
1: Calm myself? How many times do I have to tell you I'm not Susan?
2: That's enough. Take her back to her
1: room. I'm not Susan. It's all a mistake.
2: Susan, stop
1: it. I'm telling you the truth. I'm Anita. I'm Anita.
2: You'll feel better tomorrow.
1: Leave me, please. I'm not Susan. I'm not Susan.
0: Our mystery drama, The Deadly Double, was written especially for the Mystery Theater by Vicki Dan and stars Marion Seldes.
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0: I'll be back shortly with Act One.
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5: Here's a tip from your Better Business Bureau on the metric system. 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Soon the metric system of measurement will be commonplace all around the country, and you should be ready for it. Look carefully at the metric measurements on the foods you buy. They may seem bewildering at first, but they make a lot more sense than the system of measurement we're currently using. For example, right now, fluid measures are expressed in gallons, quarts, and pints. Dry measures are expressed in bushels, pecks, dry quarts, and pints. And a dry quart is 16% larger in volume than a liquid quart. By using the metric system, however, you only need to know one unit of measurement for liquid volume, the liter. All other fluid measurements are multiples of the liter. And similarly, dry volumes are measured by the gram and multiples of the gram. This has been a tip from your Better Business Bureau on the metric system.
0: Her name is Anita Gregory, and she leads a quiet life, an almost solitary life, except for a single casual friendship. It isn't that she likes being alone. She has her painting to keep her occupied and a considerable sum of money in the bank to ensure her independence. It's just that she prefers a peaceful existence. For there are certain things that happened long ago that she would prefer to forget. She has no way of knowing, however, that tonight those certain things are about to intrude unexpectedly from the past and totally disrupt the serenity of the present.
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7: I don't care, Max. Now, why don't you go home?
6: Well, it's not even 1 o'clock.
7: Not even 1 o'clock. Max, I want to go to sleep.
6: Why are you mad at me?
7: I'm not mad at you. You're using me as an excuse.
6: What are you talking about?
7: You haven't written so much as a sentence in the past month.
6: Anita, I've explained that to you. There comes a time in every writer's creative life when he reaches an impasse, what you might call a writer's block.
7: Get off it, Max. You like the idea of being a writer, but deep inside, you are basically a bum.
6: Huh?
7: I'm your friend, so I can tell you. Why do you delude yourself?
6: Well, I need fresh ideas. I need fresh ideas to rejuvenate me.
7: Good night, Max.
6: Well, it's not like you and your painting. All you have to do is look out the window at some tree and you're inspired.
7: My pictures are good, Max, because I don't sit around waiting to be inspired. I paint what I see, a face, a tree in the wind, a leaf.
6: Anita, you don't understand. You...
7: Who would call asleep? Hello? What? But how... Now? Well, I... Yes, where? Yes. All right. Yes, I promise, I promise.
6: Anita, you okay? Who was that?
7: I can't believe it.
6: Who was that on the phone?
7: My sister.
6: Your sister?
7: Susan.
6: Susan, the nut?
7: Oh, don't call her that. She's just disturbed.
6: Well, she's in an institution, isn't she?
7: It's a rest home, Max. Times do I have to tell you? It's a rest home.
6: Well, call it what you want. You're the one who pays the bill. Hey, you really look shook up. What's the matter?
7: I haven't seen Susan. It's been 5 years. And now she's out.
6: She's out? When'd they release her?
7: They didn't.
6: They didn't? Wait a minute. You mean she escaped?
7: She left.
6: I'll call the police.
7: No, don't do that.
6: What?
7: No, police. No, there can't be anybody else. I know where she is, and I'll take care of this in my own way.
6: Anita, I don't want to be difficult, but you're the one who signed the commitment papers. You're the one who had her declared insane.
7: I never even went up there to Westbrook. I couldn't. But 5 years is a long time. People change.
6: Anita...
7: A lot of things can happen in 5 years. She said she was trying to get in touch with me for a long time. They wouldn't let her write or phone or anything.
6: Anita, where are you going?
7: Lock the door when you leave, Max.
6: Let me come with you?
7: No, I have to go alone. It'll be all right. I know what I'm doing.
6: Call me when you get back?
7: Sure.
6: I'll be waiting up for you. Remember, I'm just down the hall.
7: I've got to go.
6: Anita.
7: What?
6: I... Hope you know what you're doing.
7: So do I. She said there'd be a phone booth. Where is she? Susan? Susan? It's me, Anita. Where are you? Susan, is that you? Who's there? Susan, is that you? Oh. Yes, Anita, it's me. Susan. Thanks for being stupid enough to come.
8: Miss? Taking a nap, miss?
7: Hmm? What? Where am I?
8: Well, you're a mile off Highway 25 at 2 o'clock in the morning.
7: Oh. Oh, she must have knocked me off. Oh, where's my car?
8: Huh? What car? Say, you better get into my car. You must be freezing in that thin dress.
7: Dress? Could have sworn I was wearing... Well, she did it. She changed clothes with me on top of everything.
8: What are you talking about, miss?
7: My sister, she took my car. My wallet, she even changed into... Wait, are you a policeman?
8: No, we don't have policemen here, miss. I'm the sheriff. My name's Tom Wiley.
7: Oh, I'm Anita Gregory.
8: Well, pleased to meet you, Miss Gregory. Well, now, why don't you get in my car before you get pneumonia?
7: Are you taking me down to the station or whatever it is that you call it around here?
8: Well, actually, we call it the sheriff's office.
7: Well, I don't mean to inconvenience you or anything.
8: Oh, no, it's my job. Now, suppose you start all over again and tell me exactly what happened. Now, you say Susan is your sister?
7: Twin sister.
8: Oh, twin sister. Miss Gregory, I still don't understand how you could agree to meet her on a deserted highway. Didn't you know she was dangerous?
7: No. Well, I wasn't sure.
8: You weren't sure?
7: Well, you see, she sounded so upset. And I was so surprised to hear from her in the first place. It's been 5 years. How did I know if she'd gotten better or not?
8: Now, Miss Gregory, don't
7: call
8: you think...
7: Call me Anita. I hate Miss Gregory. That sounds so hard.
8: I never liked formality myself.
7: Wait a minute. This doesn't look like a sheriff's... That sign says Westbrook. Why are we stopping here?
9: Hey, Doc. Sheriff, where'd you find her?
8: Well, you know where that phone booth is off of X-11? Well, she was just practically lying in the road. Lucky I came by when I did.
2: Susan, you might have gotten killed.
7: My name is Anita Gregory. I don't think we've met. And I don't see why it's any of your business...
2: Susan, do you realize that because of your little escapade, everybody's been up half the night trying to find you?
7: Wait a minute. I don't think you heard me. I'm not...
2: I heard what you said. Eric, take Susan Gregory back to her room.
7: Sure.
8: I'm sorry, but I had to bring you back.
7: Bring me back?
2: We really appreciate it, Sheriff. Thank
7: back?
2: You.
7: Back? This is all a mistake.
2: I think you need a sedative.
7: Need a what? Who do you think you are?
2: That's not our problem. The problem is, who do you think you are, Susan?
7: You think that I'm Susan?
2: Eric?
7: And you, Sheriff? You brought me here deliberately. You don't believe me either. That whole time in the car, you were playing along with me. All the time thinking I'm somebody else.
8: Well, I'm sorry, but you might have gotten hurt.
7: This is insane. It isn't really happening. Tomorrow I'll wake up and...
2: Let go of me. Take her to her room, Eric. Restrain her if necessary.
7: Doctor, please, this is all a mistake. It's a horrible mistake. If I'm here, then Susan is out there somewhere. Miles away now in my car.
2: Susan, you must
7: Wait
2: stop.
7: A minute. No, no, look. Find her before she hurts somebody, please. Sheriff, listen to me. My name is Anita Gregory. I live at 420 Oakleaf Terrace. Look, if you don't believe me, ask Max. That's right, Max knows. He was there when Susan called. Max will tell you. Please believe me. Please, please.
8: Yeah, that poor girl. It's really a shame about people like her. In the car, she seemed so normal.
2: She's schizoid. Thinks she's two people.
8: You mean this Anita character?
2: Well, that's the sad part. She does have a sister Anita, who put her here.
8: There is a sister?
2: That's right, a twin sister. As a matter of fact, I think that's part of the reason she has such a serious identity problem.
8: Twin? Is it remotely possible that the girl I brought back is the other sister?
2: Sheriff, you're not serious.
8: Well, I know I'm no psychiatrist, but looking back on it, she didn't seem that crazy to me.
2: That girl was Susan. She couldn't fool me for a minute.
0: A perfect example of being in the wrong place at the right time. As far as Dr. Cooper is concerned, Susan is back where she can't harm anybody. As far as Sheriff Wiley is concerned, he has just apprehended a dangerous lunatic. But what about Anita? She is about to discover that while it is relatively easy to prove a person is insane, it is quite a different matter to prove that a person is sane. I'll be back in a moment with Act Two.

0: Buick isn't just A to B transportation. 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And that's why we make so many different kinds of Buicks, all shapes, all sizes. 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
1: The Veterans Administration helps people in little ways.
2: A veteran, let's say, is trying to get an apartment. His father goes to school under the GI Bill. He's not getting any money, but he's entitled. Well, what's wrong with writing a letter saying that under the law, this man is entitled to receive $220 a month for attending school on a full-time basis? Believe it or not, he can take that letter with a little job, take it to the real estate people, and because he has an additional income of $220, although he isn't receiving it, it makes his chances of getting that apartment much better. And this is what I mean about the little things. Going beyond the duty every once in a while. Just go a little bit out of your way to help someone. That's my philosophy. To me, these are little things, but big things to that person. Very big thing to that person.
3: At VA, we try a little harder to help.

0: By all physical appearances, Anita Gregory is identical to her sister Susan. Same eyes, same hair, same voice, but the similarity ends there because no two minds can ever be the same. It is merely logical that Dr. Cooper will presently recognize her for what she really is. Or is it?
1: Good morning, Susan. Morning. How do you feel?
2: What? Oh, was it morning?
1: Yes, morning, more or less. It's 11:30, but you had a rather late night.
2: Oh, no. Oh, I thought I'd dreamt all this.
1: Oh. No, Susan. And that's why after last night, we must make an even more determined effort to face reality.
2: Call me Susan once more and I'm going to scream.
1: Good, go right ahead. It's good therapy. Let out all your hostility.
2: Isn't it at all conceivable to you that being identical twins, Susan and I might have changed places?
1: Well, yes, there is that possibility.
2: Good. We're getting somewhere. Now, what about a phone call?
1: I'm afraid that's out of question.
2: We could clear this matter up entirely with a single phone call.
1: You know the rules about phone calls. Besides, after last night's escapade, you've had all privileges suspended.
2: Doctor, when I get out of here, I'll make sure you never practice again.
1: Oh, that's excellent. Redirected hostility.
2: I must be calm. I must maintain my cool. Doctor, explain to me about my case.
1: You know all about your case.
2: Please, humor me.
1: Yeah, very well. Your name is Susan Gregory. 5 years ago, following a series of incidents where you repeatedly attempted to kill your sister, Anita, you were declared legally insane.
2: Now, those incidents, couldn't they have been merely frustration or anger of the moment?
1: Unfortunately, no. You see, it's been inside you since you were a child. No matter what you did, your sister did it better. The years went on, and you watched as Anita became a successful artist. You grew more and more resentful. Your jealousy became an obsession. Even now, you're often jealous enough to try to be her. In this way, you can have what she's always had.
2: All right. Now, taking this a step further, just pretend now, that the real Susan Gregory is out there, living in Anita's apartment, driving her car, pretending to be her. How long do you suppose she'll be able to carry it off before she gets caught?
1: Not very long, of course. Little things, traits unique to Anita would be missing. Close friends notice these things. That is, if Anita has any close friends.
2: Oh, she has.
1: We'll discuss it all later. It's time for your treatment.
2: What kind of treatment?
1: Eric is waiting outside to take you to therapy 3.
2: I asked you, what kind of treatment?
1: Eric, would you take her, please? I'll be down in a few minutes.
2: Look, I'm not stupid. I took psychology in college. I know a little bit about behavior modification and the things they do in places like this. Now, what is it? Is it electric shock therapy?
1: No, I don't know why you're so upset. You feel much better. You always do afterwards.
2: It is. Now, listen. Staying here for a few days is one thing. Now, I've tried discussing the whole thing rationally with you, and what happens? You aren't going to give me any shock treatment.
1: Eric,
2: you call yourself a doctor. You're a charlatan. You're a quack.
1: Now, you see, Susan, it's just a matter of time before your true nature comes through. You're hysterical.
2: Just wait till I get out of here. I'm going to sue you. I'll sue this hospital. I'll sue everybody. Well, Sister Anita, you've done all right for yourself. This is a nice little apartment. I think I'm going to like it here. Mustn't get excited. I can pull this off, just remember. I'm Anita now. Yes?
3: Well, aren't you going to let me in? Look, don't be mad. I can explain why I didn't wait up for you. I fell asleep. I just went out like a light the minute I hit the couch. Anyhow, tell me what happened.
2: With what?
3: Well, Anita, don't keep me in suspense like this. What happened with your crazy sister?
2: I sent her back to Westbrook. We had a long chat, and I drove her back.
3: That was it?
2: Yeah, she just wanted to talk.
3: So, everything's all right now?
2: Everything's fine.
3: Hey, this is your old friend Max. If something's bothering you, you can tell me.
2: Of course not. I'm just tired.
3: You sure nothing's bothering you? You're not mad at me?
2: Oh, of course not. Come here.
3: Here?
2: Closer.
3: Anita.
2: See? I'm not mad at you.
3: Why? Why did you kiss me?
2: Why?
3: You never kissed me before. You said I wasn't ready for a serious relationship. You wanted to keep it platonic.
2: I did? Oh. Well, sorry, Max. If you don't like it, I won't do it again.
3: Oh, well, no, I'm not sorry.
2: Max, I have a headache.
3: You asking me to leave, Anita?
2: Yes, do you mind?
3: No. No, sure, I understand.
2: Maybe some other time, okay?
3: Sure.
2: Bye now.
3: Bye.
2: Oh, that was close. I hope that dummy swallowed it.
1: Susan, how do we feel today?
2: We? How do we feel? I only wish you could feel like I feel right now.
1: I have a surprise for you. You have a visitor.
2: What did you say?
1: Mm-hmm. Someone's here to see you. He says he's an old friend. Max Hogan.
2: Max? Max is here?
1: You want to see him?
2: Max! Oh, wonderful, beautiful Max!
1: I'll send him in. You can come in, Mr. Hogan. I'll be right outside.
2: Max!
3: Anita.
2: Oh, I'm so glad you came. I thought I was going crazy.
3: Anita, it is you.
2: Well, of course it's me.
3: Well, I wasn't sure.
2: Max, I've got to get out of this place.
3: Don't worry. Never fear, Max is here. Wow, this is wild.
2: But it isn't funny. Now, how did you figure I was here?
3: Give me credit, honey. I had her pegged for Susan the minute she opened the door.
2: She's in my apartment?
3: Sure. Making like she's you. But she didn't fool me for a minute.
2: No.
3: What really did it was when she kissed me.
2: She what?
3: Now, you see, you'd never do that. I mean, she assumed I was your boyfriend.
2: Oh, I can't wait to see the look on that doctor's face when you tell him. Max, would you get Dr. Cooper and tell him who I really am?
3: Hey, what an idea for a story. Two sisters, twin sisters, who changed places.
2: Yes, you have my permission to write the story. Now get Dr. Cooper and we can discuss it on the way home.
3: Sure, of course. I have to go into greater depth, take more time to evolve my characters.
2: You aren't thinking what I think you're thinking.
3: I could come up a couple of times a week with a tape recorder.
2: Oh, no, you can't be thinking that.
3: Anita, please, just give me a few weeks. That's all I need.
2: No!
3: But can't you see? It's perfect. I haven't been inspired for months. You said so yourself.
2: Absolutely not.
3: And the story would practically write itself. It's a bestseller. We rip the facade off mental institutions. What an expose.
2: I said no.
3: Oh, how can you be so selfish?
2: Selfish? I'm being selfish?
3: Can't you see? I'm 36 years old and I've never been published.
2: You don't seem to understand that every day I'm in this place, I lose a little bit more of my grip. There's drugs. There's shock therapy. Do you know what that can do to a person?
3: Oh, come on. Now, it can't be that bad.
2: So do you. This place can drive anybody crazy. I thought that I could live through anything. Nothing ever really moved me or excited me.
3: Well, that's just why you could pull it off.
2: Yeah, but even if my mind was made of concrete, this place would erode it.
3: We'd be rich, both of us. Hey, well, I'll tell you what. I'll give you 50%.
2: And you're forgetting something else. Susan.
3: All right. She'll get a percentage, too.
2: Now, listen, Max. Forget about me for a minute. You can't let an insane person loose in the normal world.
3: Why not? It's all relative, isn't it? Isn't the whole world going crazy? Who are we to say what is and what isn't normal? What a thief!
2: Listen! Hey. You don't know Susan. She's dangerous.
3: She seemed all right. Besides, weren't you the one who said that maybe the doctors were wrong?
2: Well, I made a mistake. She hasn't changed at all. She's vicious. She could even kill.
3: Don't try to talk me out of it.
2: Listen, take me seriously for once. When we were little, even then, she did vicious things. She broke the heads off all my dolls. She took the goldfish out of the bowl and she watched them die.
3: Typical healthy tomboy.
2: I don't want to discuss it anymore. Now get me out of here, please.
3: All right, Anita. Sure. That's how you want it. Doctor, I'm ready to go now.
2: All right, now tell him, Max. Tell the doctor.
3: Tell him what?
2: Who I am. Doctor, Max knows.
1: I think this has been too much of a strain for her. You'd better go immediately.
3: Of course.
2: Max!
3: Goodbye,
2: Max.
3: Doctor. Goodbye, Susan.
2: Oh, no, Max, she'll kill you. When she finds out that you know, she'll kill you.
0: We live in a world ravaged with fear. A world where the voices of logic and common sense seldom find a sympathetic listener. It is not so very unlike the purgatory in which Anita Gregory is now imprisoned. Today, into that dim world, a candle of hope has briefly flickered and finally been extinguished. I'll be back shortly with Act 3.
4: I can't find a decent job. 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

0: Je pense. Donc, je suis.
1: I think, therefore I am. So said the great philosopher René Descartes. It was this brilliant Frenchman who logically demonstrated that there is only one thing of which a man can be sure of, and that is his own existence. After all, most people accept what they see as truth. They do not question the obvious. They leave that for the philosophers.
2: Hello, Doctor.
3: Hey, what brings you here?
2: Well, you know what happened was I was typing up the week's report and I suddenly realized that I never got you to sign this release for that Gregory girl. It was such a hectic night, it totally slipped my mind.
3: Of course.
2: Also, could you fill in her sister's full name and address? I need it for the records.
3: I'm glad you stopped by. She was asking for you.
2: For me?
3: Yeah, she says there's something she'd like to tell you. Now, you don't have to see her if you don't want to.
2: Hmm?
3: I'm sure it isn't anything important.
2: Oh, well, as long as I'm here, I'd like to see how she's doing. Hello, Susan.
4: Sheriff?
2: Oh, how you been?
4: Just wonderful, can't you tell?
2: Doc Cooper said you wanted to see me.
4: I did?
2: Hmm. What was it you wanted to tell me?
4: I forget. I think there was something. Why can't I remember?
2: Oh, and I'll take your time.
4: I want to tell you.
2: Hmm. Nice paintings on the wall.
4: Oh, that's the doctor's idea. He feels by giving us a creative outlet, it's releasing hostility.
2: Very good.
4: Well, I'm a professional artist. I mean, Anita's a professional artist. I'm supposed to be Susan. Susan can't paint. Susan cooks. Anita paints. It's always been that way.
2: Well, I'm sure no art critic, but I think you're very good.
4: Yes, you know, I am. Look at that wall.
2: Hmm?
4: Look at the girl in the picture there. Her hands, her arms, there by her neck. Do you know how many years of training it takes? The discipline, anatomy classes, live models to get the bones, the muscles, the skin tones just right to understand the shading.
2: Well, like I said, it's very good.
4: Would you say I have a style?
2: Style? Yeah. Yeah, I say so.
4: See, it takes years to develop a style. I spent 2 years in Paris. That's heaven for an artist. And that's what influenced me, those early impressionists. But Max says I still have a distinctive style. Oh, Max, that's what I wanted to tell you.
2: What about Max?
4: She's going to kill Max.
2: Who's going to kill Max?
4: That's right. Max is writing a book about us, how we changed places. And I warned him. I said, Max, Susan hates to be tricked, and she hates people fooling her. And when she finds out that you know who she is, she's going to get really mad, and she'll kill you.
2: That's very interesting.
4: You think I'm crazy, don't you?
2: No, I didn't say that.
4: That's all right. It's quite all right. I tried. I did my best. I warned him. And he didn't believe me either. When Max is found dead, maybe then you'll believe me. That's all I wanted to tell you. Thanks for coming.
2: Oh, there's no trouble. I wanted to see how you were doing.
4: Now, if you'll excuse me. I'm very tired.
2: Sure. I was just leaving. Well, bye, Susan.
3: Sheriff.
2: Hmm?
3: Wait a minute. Don't you want this bag?
2: Hmm? Oh, the release form. Oh. Thanks, Doc. I don't know what's with me these days. Look, I want to ask you about Susan's sister, Anita Gregory.
3: What about her?
2: I was wondering when you saw her last.
3: Last?
2: Hmm.
3: Oh, well, I really don't think that's very important.
2: Well, what is your impression of the sister, Anita?
3: Mm, I hear she's an excellent artist.
0: You hear?
3: Yeah, well, naturally, I've never met her.
0: You what?
3: There really wasn't any need to. I mean, she pays the bills on time, and she never comes to visit.
2: When did Susan start painting?
3: Just recently.
2: How recently?
3: Well, I don't see why. Well, about a week ago. She isn't bad for a beginner. Matter of fact, she's

0: 2. The second week. Oh, that's good. Let's see what we've got so far. Meanwhile, Susan Gregory, in the guise of Anita, continued more and more to assume the identity of her sister.
1: The door wasn't locked, so I just thought I'd come in.
0: Ah, I never lock my door.
1: What are you writing?
0: Nothing, just the usual junk.
1: Can I see?
0: No. I never show an unfinished work to anybody. It just isn't done.
1: Why not?
0: Well, it's bad luck. Hey, give me that back.
1: I just want to see. Come on, don't be such a...
0: Give it back.
1: Come on, Max, just let me see a
0: little. Give it to me. Oh, now look what you've done.
1: Oh. I'm sorry, Max, I'm really sorry.
0: Sure.
1: I mean, you're so funny. You get so excited about a silly piece of paper.
0: No, I wouldn't expect you to understand.
1: Why not?
0: Well, it's very personal. When a writer writes, what you did just now was almost like tearing me in half, physically. I don't see what's so funny.
1: You don't? It's very funny. It's a scream. It's a scream. You know it's a scream.
0: No, I...
1: You're a scream. You know that? As a matter of fact, you're plain crazy.
0: Me? Crazy?
1: Don't look so shocked. Don't fight it. It's no crime to be crazy. It happens to the best of us.
0: Yeah, I know.
1: Hey, I'm not taking you seriously, are you, Max? I'm only kidding. Can't you take a joke?
0: Oh, sure.
1: I tell you what. You come over about 6, and I'll make you some chili. You'd like that, wouldn't you?
0: Yes, I would.
1: Okay. 6, then. Max? Just a minute. Max, I told you Oh.
2: Miss, Anita Gregory?
1: Yes.
2: It's amazing.
1: I beg your pardon?
2: Oh, the resemblance. It's fantastic. Oh, between you and your sister, I mean.
1: My sister?
2: Susan Gregory. I'm an acquaintance of hers. Oh, I'm sorry. Let me introduce myself.
1: I wish you would.
2: The name's Wiley. Tom Wiley. I'm sheriff up in Clay County. Near Westbrook, where your sister is staying.
1: Sheriff?
2: Could I come in for a minute?
1: Oh, well, of course. Please.
2: Thank you. Hey, you have a very nice apartment, Miss Gregory.
1: Well, thank you. Well, what can I do for you, Sheriff?
2: You see, I'm the officer who apprehended your sister after she escaped from Westbrook, and well, she was really nice and likable, to be perfectly honest,
1: Yes. Be perfectly honest.
2: Well, I have to admit there was a remote possibility that, well, she might have been a victim of mistaken identity.
1: Oh.
2: You know, you're not at all what I expected you to be.
1: Oh, what were you expecting, an ogre?
2: Oh, I don't know, really.
1: Are you disappointed?
2: Well, kind of.
1: Something wrong?
2: Well, these paintings.
1: Yes.
2: You painted them?
1: Oh, well, I almost hate to admit it, but look, I can't expect everyone to love my work.
2: Oh, I didn't say that I didn't like them. It's just have a style. It's very distinctive.
1: Oh, here it comes. Everyone's a critic.
2: I honestly like your work, Anita. Well, I really better get back. Thanks. Thanks for everything.
1: Yes, sure.
2: Oh, by the way, you wouldn't happen to know a guy named Max?
1: Max?
2: Hmm.
1: Oh, sure. He lives down the hall. I thought it was him at the door before.

0: Why?
1: Well, I'm wondering if it's the same Max.
0: The same Max?
1: Hmm. Your sister had a visitor the other day, a guy named Max, and I was just wondering if it could be this.
0: No, no. The Max that I know never met Susan. You see, I don't like to let new friends know that my sister. You understand? I mean.
1: Oh, sure, sure. I understand. Sure. Well, it was just a thought. Thanks anyway. Bye.
0: Goodbye. So, Max does know. All this time, I trusted that idiot. And he knew all along. That must have been what he was writing about, wanted to hide from me. It all fits. All this time, he made a fool of me. He tricked me.
2: Hey, Anita. Why'd you lock your door? It's only old Max.
0: No, Max. Just a minute. Hello, Max.
3: Why'd you lock me out? Here. I brought some wine. I thought we'd have a nice evening.
0: Thank you, Max. I guarantee you this is going to be an evening you'll never forget.
3: I must say, Anita, you really outdid yourself. That chili was fantastic.
0: Well, you certainly ate enough.
3: Yeah, well, I'm positively stuffed. Let's have some more wine.
0: But you finished it all.
3: Oh.
0: By the way, Max, how's your book coming?
3: My book?
0: Yeah, your book. You never did tell me what it was about.
3: Well, it's just
0: about... Tell me something, Max. Did you put me in it?
3: You?
0: Yeah, me. I'm your inspiration, aren't I?
3: What's gotten into you, Anita?
0: Don't call me Anita. I hate that name. You liar! I'll kill you!
1: Please, stand still! Don't move!
0: You're too late. Sheriff, he's... dead. I killed him.
1: No, he's not dead. He just fainted.
0: No. He's dead.
1: He's alive, Susan. Not that I really care after what he did to your sister.
0: I wanted to kill him. I'm not sorry. He tricked me, you know.
1: I know, I know. Now, are you ready to go back now, Susan?
0: Susan. But you know... How?
1: You told me. With your paintings. You see, your sister has a distinctive style. She tried to tell me that. In Westbrook. She duplicated from memory. Those three paintings on that wall. Exactly.
0: Anita's the artist. But I don't care. Max... I didn't really mean to hurt him.
1: I understand.
0: But I'm still not sorry. I'm not sorry about anything. You can take me back now.
1: All right, all right, Susan.
0: Susan. Susan. That's a nice name.
4: The sheriff took Susan home to Westbrook, and Anita, after many embarrassed apologies, is back at work. I understand she's been commissioned to do a mural inside the sheriff's office. For those of you wondering about the unfortunate Max, it seems Dr. Cooper was very interested to learn of his book. So interested, in fact, that he's made Max a permanent fixture up at Westbrook. You could call him the resident author. I'll be right back.
3: Hun, would you please pass the potatoes?
5: Anyone want some more rolls? Bill, care for a couple more slices? What's the dessert?
0: Dessert can wait. Finish what's on your plate. And don't forget your vegetables.
3: Boy, was that good.
5: You're not finished. What am I going to do with all this food? Who wants seconds?
3: Oh, I'll golly, aren't you here, though? A typical American scene around a typical American dinner table. 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Do it before your next meal. You'll find it very satisfying.
4: To any of you who are asking if there is a moral, a lesson to be learned from our little story, let me assure you, we do not attempt to moralize. We do not presume to teach. However, if you happen to be close friends with a writer who is hard up for a story, I would just say, be prepared for anything. Our cast included Marion Seldes, Robert Dryden, and Leon Janney. The entire production was under the direction of Hyman Brown. And now, a preview of our next tale.
6: I saw it happen. I saw it happen.
3: Now, Mary, you must get a hold of yourself.
6: He was shot just as he turned the corner. His revolver was still in his holster. He never had a chance. Joe never had a chance.
3: I know how hard it is, Mary.
6: I saw it happen. Oh, why? Why did I see it happen?
0: I saw it happen as if I were sitting in a theater and it was all taking place on a giant screen. And from that night on, I saw it happen. Every night.
6: Every night I was condemned to relive it again. And again. And again.
4: This is E.G. Marshall inviting you to return to our Mystery Theater for another adventure in the macabre. Until next time, pleasant dreams.

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1: Hello there. Do you own a cat? Or rather, I should say, does a cat own you? Doesn't it strike you as strange that despite centuries of domestication, cats have never really lost their independence, their ruthlessness? To cats, life is still the lore of the jungle. Just try taking liberties with your cat, be he never so tame, and you'll soon be put in your place. I've always had a healthy respect for cats, despite that one time when I was forced to... Oh, but let me tell you about it. I think I'll call the story Cat's Cradle. Several years ago, I was making a movie in Germany, and there was some sort of hold-up during shooting, a tiresome and boring state of affairs that happens all too often, and I found myself with some days on my hands, so I decided to visit some of the beautiful old castles of Bavaria. High on my itinerary was Sonderberg, in Franconia, near the Württemberg border. Sonderberg tends to get overlooked by the main tourist trade. Yet it is one of the most complete examples I know of a medieval market town which has survived comparatively intact. I checked in at one of the local hotels late one afternoon, and while they were getting my room ready, I sat down at one of the little tables near the door and ordered a drink, a large tankard of their local beer, actually. At the next table sat a young couple, whispering intently, but their voices were angry and out of control, and as I sat enjoying my beer, it was impossible not to overhear that they were deep in some childish tiff.
2: Beth, for God's sake, stop talking nonsense.
3: How dare you say it's nonsense?
2: It is nonsense, and you know it. I never even looked at the damn woman.
3: I don't know how you can be so callous. Did you see how disgustingly fat she was?
2: I tell you, I didn't notice her at all.
3: Liar.
2: Oh, shut up.
3: Oh, God, what a start to married life.
2: Oh, look, Beth, you're tired. I'm tired. It's all been a strain. Let's not say things we'll be sorry for. Let's have an early night.
3: The next best thing to your German Hausfrau.
2: Oh, for the last time, I didn't fancy her. If you're going to carry on like this every time I look at another woman, you'd better tear my ruddy eyes out.
3: Ah, so now you admit you looked at her.
2: Oh, for heaven's sake.
1: The young man glanced uneasily in my direction, obviously wondering if I'd become an involuntary eavesdropper. Of course I had. And I certainly had no intention of making myself scarce. Isn't this a charming town?
2: Yes, charming.
3: Delightful.
1: Are you on vacation?
3: No.
2: Yes. That is, we...
3: We're on our honeymoon.
1: Oh, are you? Are you indeed? Well, what an ideal place to spend it.
3: We haven't exactly succumbed to its charms yet.
2: We've only just arrived.
1: Well, give it time. Sonderberg is a step back into the past. It takes a while before its charm begins to work.
3: It's certainly quiet enough.
1: I was here once years ago, and I always promised myself a return visit. Then it seemed like an oasis in a desert of insanity.
2: Yes, I suppose so.
1: Except, of course, that Sonderberg has had its own fair share of horrors, you know. Oh, that's good. Oh, what delightful beer this is. So refreshing.
3: Do go on, please.
1: Well, the castle, do you see it up on that rock?
3: Yes.
1: Look through the window there, see?
3: Oh, yes.
1: Well, that was taken over as a headquarters for the Inquisition. Oh, the poor wretches who were incarcerated and tortured up there.
3: I saw the castle as we drove in. It was beautiful, but it made me shudder.
1: Yeah, it's not surprising. The Inquisition left several pleasant little mementos, all in as good a state of preservation as Sonderberg itself. You must visit the place while you're here. Well, that is, if you're not squeamish.
3: Squeamish?
2: Look, I've got an idea. Why don't we join up and go round the castle together tomorrow?
1: Well...
2: Please do. Oh, unless, that is, you're already busy.
1: Well, no, but...
2: We'd love it, wouldn't we, Beth?
3: Yes. Yes, of course we would.
1: At first, I couldn't understand the young man's enthusiasm. After all, a honeymoon is a honeymoon. Then it struck me that he needed a a defense mechanism, and I would be there to guard him from the kind of row that I'd stumbled upon just now. Well, at any rate, we agreed to meet in the hotel lobby at 10 o'clock in the morning. As events turned out, I needn't have worried about breaking the idyllic atmosphere, because as we were about to set off...
4: Good God, it can't be. Bryce, it's you. It really is.
1: Hello, Malcolm.
4: Now, what are you doing in this neck of the woods? Don't tell me they forced you out of the rat race at last.
1: Malcolm Rivers was one of the world's prize boars. If the first prize in a competition were a part in one of Malcolm's movies, the second prize would have been a part in two of Malcolm's movies.
4: Scouting locations, old son. You see that castle up there? That's just right for a new horror picture we've got. I'd love you to read it. It's a great script.
1: Malcolm, I'm on vacation. Can't we discuss this later, or better still see my agent, huh?
4: Oh, yeah, but look, just let me tell you...
1: At this point, our taxi arrived. It was as battered as its driver, but we had all agreed to leave our own transport behind. Trouble was, when Malcolm heard the driver announce that he had come for the castle party, he insisted on coming with us.
4: Castle? Well, you don't mean to say you're actually going there?
2: Yes.
4: Oh, well, that's great. I can actually show you where it all takes place while I'm telling you about it.
1: Malcolm, I...
4: No, come on, don't be so coy. You're worse than a virgin on a wedding night.
1: I just couldn't shake him off. You never could with Malcolm. That's how he'd hustled his way to the top. Now he attached himself to us like an incubus.
4: The film's all about the Sonderbergs. You know, the family. A sort of pageant of atrocity. I want to step back and look objectively at what each one did. Take Elisa, for instance.
1: Well, I can't speak for the others. I was doing my best not to listen. The castle, for those who don't know it, is built on an immensely steep rock dominating the town. And on its northern side is surrounded by a moat, which has long since been filled in. At the foot of the wall is a very pleasant garden with little sheltered seats. Sitting there is a good way of recovering from the rather overpowering tour round the castle. The girl was right. There still was a sinister aura clinging to the place, which even a hot and cheerful summer's morning couldn't entirely dissipate.
4: And they broke in and found the girl strung up by the wrists over the hot coals. Incredible story. Of course, we can't actually put all that into the picture, but we can imply a hell of a lot. You've got to admit, it's a damn good commercial plot line. Now, that's why it's so important to get the feel of the place where it happened. We want to get right away from the studio. Look, well, they can go out and shoot a police picture in real locations, or why not a horror picture? Now, the Seventh Count was a real character. This you've got to hear. They say...
2: Mr. Rivers, do you mind if we change the subject?
4: Huh?
2: My wife is feeling a bit faint.
4: That's too bad, Mrs. And we haven't even seen the torture tower yet. Now, sir, would your lady wife like to wait for us out here? She could sit down there in the garden.
3: Oh, no, I don't want to miss anything. I'm quite all right. I think it was probably just that steep hill and the heat.
1: You go on, Malcolm. We'll catch up with you later.
4: No, I wouldn't dream of it. Stick together through thick and thin. That's my motto. I know. Look at that.
3: Ah, isn't it sweet? It can't be more than 6 weeks old.
1: It was a tiny black kitten, which was playing with its mother near one of the seats in the garden just below us. The cat, a great sleek creature whose coat shone in the sun, lay stretched on the grass, and the kitten romped around nearer. The mother would wave her tail for the kitten to try to clutch with its paw, or raise her feet to push the little one away as an encouragement to further efforts. It was a charming sight.
2: Beth has been on to me to buy her a cat as soon as we were married. Now I'll get no peace.
3: Oh, Jack, I'd like to take them both. I wonder who they belong to.
2: Oh, they're not strays, and that's for sure. Look at the condition of the mother's coat. Well, they probably belong to the castle.
4: It'd be great for the picture. Add a touch of atmosphere. Here, puss.
1: Oh,
4: come on, puss.
1: Malcolm, leave them alone. They can't get up the wall anyway. It's far too steep.
4: Yes, you're right. Oh, look at the size of the mother. We don't grow cats like that in England. Now, wait just a minute. Here we are.
3: What are you doing?
4: Well, I'll just throw this stone to attract their attention.
1: Now, don't do that. Don't do that. You might hit the kitten.
4: Oh, not a chance. What do you take me for? I may produce movies, but I'm not all that bad. I'll just aim it so it lands near them. Make them look up. You ever seen the expression on a cat's face when it's startled? Well, watch.
3: Oh, no!
1: Oh, good God, man, look what you've done.
4: I never meant to do that.
1: Maybe the wall wasn't as sheer as it looked. Maybe there was a concealed angle at its base which we couldn't see. Whatever the reason, Malcolm's aim wasn't as true as he thought. I truly believe that he only intended to startle those cats. But when he leaned over the wall and threw the stone, it landed with a sickening thud right on the kitten's head and shattered out its little brains there and then.
3: Oh, poor little thing.
1: The mother cast a swift upward glance, and I saw her eyes flash like green fire as she stared for an instant at Malcolm Rivers. Then her attention was given to the kitten. After one quiver, it lay still, while a thin red trickle oozed from a gaping wound.
3: Oh, the poor, poor thing.
4: Well, I wouldn't have had this happen for the world. I can't understand it.
2: Beth, darling.
1: The cat was assiduously licking the kitten's wound, and then suddenly she stopped. She must have realized that it was dead and that her ministrations were useless. For all at once, she appeared to lose all interest in the pathetic little body. Instead, she looked again at Rivers, and in that look was all the concentration of primitive hate. Her green eyes blazed, and the blood which dabbled her mouth and whiskers made her look for all the world like an avenging fury. There, Malcolm, I hope you're satisfied. That's something for your horror film. And you have the consolation of knowing it's real blood and not vegetable dye.
4: Oh, don't rub it in. I feel bad enough as it is.
1: Oh, I'm sorry. Of course you do.
4: I love cats. I really do.
1: Although my outburst was a relief, I felt slightly ashamed. I realized how painfully vulnerable the man really was. I turned my attention to the cat. She was now attempting to claw her way up the wall. When this failed, she tried to launch herself into the air, eyes blazing, claws distended, and then she fell back.
3: Let's go on. I can't bear any more.
2: Do you want to go home? We can come back tomorrow.
1: I think a brandy would do you good. I think a brandy would do us all good.
3: No, I don't want to go back to the hotel. I want to see the castle. Let's go on.
1: In face of her obvious determination, there was nothing else we could do. At least the tour would divert her mind, or so we hoped. And we also hoped that Malcolm would be deterred from prattling on about his inane script. But no.
4: I really expect to pick up some great vibrations in the torture tower. It's just over there. You can't expect to involve your audience unless you're involved yourself. Now That's the basic rule. You've got to be convinced. And that's why so many movies are just laughable. Nobody is convinced, least of all the makers. I remember one crazy scene. This will kill you. there was this...
1: As Malcolm laughed, I looked back at the cat. She too had heard, and her whole demeanor seemed to change. She no longer tried to jump or run up the wall, but instead began to lick and fondle the dead kitten as if it were alive. Then she took it in her mouth and began to follow us until we reached the limit of the wall's boundary. I thought I was the only one who noticed, but I was wrong.
3: Mr. Rivers, I know this may sound silly, but I think that cat means to do you harm.
4: Oh, now that I love. Oh, let's keep a sense of proportion about this. I'm terribly sorry about what happened, but I refuse to avoid dark alleys over a damn cat. Besides, she probably has a litter of others under some bush.
2: Yes, Beth, I think you're being melodramatic.
3: Do you?
2: Look, Beth, are you sure you wouldn't rather call it a day?
3: Oh, for heaven's sake, stop fussing. I said I was all right, didn't I? Or are you trying to get rid of me?
2: Oh, now, don't start that again.
3: All I was trying to do was to give Mr. Rivers a perfectly reasonable warning.
1: I think all I'm afraid... Well, here's the tower entrance. Shall we go in? I tried to sound unconcerned, but somewhere in the back of my mind, I had a sneaking feeling that the girl was probably right. At first, we could see nothing. The darkness seemed incarnate, surrounding, stifling us like a blanket. The four of us just stood there, waiting for the use of our eyes to return. We were in the lower chamber. The thin sunlight, filtering in through a tiny window, seemed to lose itself in the thickness of the walls, which were coated with the dust of centuries. Here and there were patches of dark stain. Only rivers, naturally, remained comparatively unmoved.
4: Not much room for cameras down here. Still, I suppose we could manage.
5: Excuse me, but you are English?
4: Yes. Well, three of us are.
5: I think your English are interested in tortures, yes?
4: Us. Yes.
5: You would like to see our collection?
4: Yes.
5: The best in Germany.
1: Thank you very much. Perhaps you could show us around.
5: You will follow me, please. You are my first party of the day. The main collection is on the floor above. I think you will find them interesting.
1: I remembered the wealth of stories about the legendary cruelty of the Counts of Sonderberg and, of course, their ladies. It was said that they had found a legitimate outlet for their bloodlust by channeling them into the service of the officers of the Inquisition.
4: None of your half measures here. Wow! Look at all that!
3: Oh, Jack!
1: We found ourselves in a room full of torture instruments, chairs full of spikes which gave instant and excruciating pain, steel cages in which the head could slowly be crushed into a pulp, racks, belts, boots, gloves, collars, and all around the walls great headsmen's swords, evil, keen-edged weapons that would decapitate with one slash, and nearby blocks where the victims' necks had lain, with deep notches where the steel had bitten through the guard of flesh and shored into the wood. We all found ourselves speechless in the face of this bestial evidence of man's inhumanity to man. All that is except
4: but
1: Malcolm Rivers.
4: Is unbelievable! Just what we need! It's too good to be true, it really is. You see, it's perfect for a setup just here. It's a question of getting permission to use this stuff, but well, I wonder what the formalities are. Hey, let me just sit in that chair a moment. Wow!
1: Rivers was behaving with his usual insensitivity, but there was something more. I think the others shared the feeling with me that it was sacrilegious. An odd word to use, I know, but there was something sacred about the place. It was a temple, but a temple to evil.
5: Now, over here, sirs and madam, is a famous instrument of the Inquisition. One might almost say the most famous, and still in perfect working order.
1: The old man pointed to the main object in this chamber of horrors, the Iron Virgin, a copy of the famous one at Nuremberg. The contraption was covered in rust and dust, except for the face, which was oddly fresh-looking, as if the custodian had scrubbed it. While the figure was curved in the shape of a woman, it was just broad enough for a man to fit inside, as we could see when the door was opened. The door itself was enormously thick and was worked open and shut by a thick chain running through a pulley attached to a heavy beam in the roof. When the weight was released, the door would slam shut. The devilish nature of the Iron Virgin was truly revealed when you examined the inside of the door. A number of iron spikes were fixed there, and when the victim was placed inside it and the door closed, the upper spikes would pierce his eyes and the lower ones his heart and vitals.
2: What a charming toy.
3: Oh, God, look at the bloodstains.
5: It's hard to wash out blood completely, man. And there are some who say it comes back anyway.
3: I think I can believe this place is haunted.
2: And on that happy note, I vote that we make a hurried exit.
3: That suits me.
1: Well, let's go and have that drink we promised ourselves, shall we? Right now.
4: No, no, no, wait.
2: What's up this time, for God's sake?
4: Hey, you, old man. Now, how big is that space?
5: What, sir?
4: The space inside. I want to see if I can get in.
3: Oh,
4: well, I told you, I'd like sampling your experiences.
1: Now, Malcolm, realism is one thing.
4: Nonsense. Courage of your convictions and all that. Now, come on, Squire. I need your help on this.
5: Very good, sir, if you insist.
2: You're not serious.
4: Well, sure I am. Yeah. That's a tight fit. You have grown some since those days. But I'll manage. Here. See?
5: You are not really allowed to do this, sir. If anyone found out, I might get into trouble.
4: Why should anyone find out?
5: I might even lose my job.
4: Okay, okay, I get you. Price, give him something, will you?
1: Oh, well,
4: I'll settle with you later.
3: I think this is all very silly.
2: All in the cause of art.
3: Well, I, for one, won't go and see his beastly film.
1: That, my dear, makes two of us.
4: Hey, what's all the whispering about?
1: Oh, here you are. 2, 4... 6.
5: Thank you, sir. Oh, thank you, sir.
1: Do you think that will square your conscience?
5: Oh, yes, sir. I think that squares it very nicely.
2: And now that you've had your little game, can we all go?
4: Go if you like. I'm not stopping you. I'm staying here.
1: Oh, come on, Malcolm.
5: Malcolm,
4: nothing. I'm really enjoying this. Live dangerously. That's my motto. Oh, Charlie, now unfasten the door.
5: But, sir...
3: Can't somebody stop
1: me? Malcolm, you've had your little joke, but enough is enough.
4: Enough hell. You, Charlie, do as I tell you. Now start letting that door down, but slowly. Very, very slowly.
1: Despite his reluctance, the old man did as he was told. He worked the machine with a deliberate and excruciating slowness in which the outer edge of the door hadn't moved half 5 inches in as many minutes. The whole ridiculous charade had a kind of macabre thrill about it. It was a scene from Malcolm's horror film played exclusively for our benefit. And then I saw her. A cat. I don't think the others noticed at first. They were too intent on watching the progress of that door. Even Rivers had ceased to chatter. In the far corner of the chamber, dark, untamable forces were gathering. Her green, baleful eyes shone like danger lamps, and as I peered at her, I could see that their color was heightened by the blood, which still smeared her coat and reddened her mouth. And still, slowly, inexorably, with the precision of an expert, the old man went on working that door. Even then, I wasn't sure what the animal intended to do, or even if she intended to do anything, until suddenly... The cat! Look out for the cat! The cat launched herself, not at Malcolm, but at the luckless custodian. Her eyes blazed with ferocity. Her hair bristled till she seemed twice her normal size. Her tail lashed out like a tiger's when the quarry is before it. The cat's claws found one of his eyes, and I actually saw her tear through it and down his cheek, leaving wide bands of red where the blood seemed to spurt from every vein.
3: Oh, Jack! Oh, God!
2: Look out! He can't hold it!
1: With a yell of agony and terror, the man leapt back, dropping the chain which held back the door. It ran like lightning through the pulley block, and the massive door slammed shut. In the instant before the door had closed, I saw Malcolm's face. His eyes stared as if dazed, and for once in his life, he was speechless.
6: Jack, help me get the door open. For God's sake, help me.
2: I'm coming. Beth, stay where you are. For God's sake, don't look.
1: The end must have been quick, for when we managed to wrench the door open, the spikes had done their work. They had pierced right through the skull, so that as the door opened, the body came with it, and he fell to the floor, face turned upwards.
6: Get your wife out of here. She needs air. I'll attend to the old man.
2: Right.
3: Oh,
1: The old custodian was leaning against the wooden pillar, holding his reddening handkerchief to his eyes, while on the face of poor Rivers, there sat the cat, purring loudly as she licked the blood which trickled through the gashed sockets of his eyes. I pushed her away from her ghoulish meal and, well, I hope no one will call me cruel, because I seized one of the old executioner's swords from its rack on the wall and with one slash shore her in two on the spot. Poor Malcolm. He'd had his total experience, a good deal more total than he'd bargained for. Cozy, wasn't it? You see what I mean about cats? You never can tell.

0: That was Vincent Price, bringing you The Price of Fear. Also starring in this story, Cat's Cradle, were Kenneth J. Warren and Frederick Schrecker, with John Sampson and Bonnie Harren. Cat's Cradle was first recounted as The Score by Bram Stoker, dramatized by Richard Davis, and produced by John Dias.
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0: Tonight, Real Gone, starring Al Jazbo Collins, playing, of all things, Al Jazbo Collins.
2: Oh, come in. Come in. Glad to see you. Albert here, your Collins friend. Just a minute. I'll close the door. You know, when you run a disc jockey show, the song pluggers just seem to ooze through the grain of the wood. There. Well, we won't be bothered for a while. Have a seat. I'll take this record off the chair. Hound Dog. Exclusive to me. Sung by Helen Traubel with the Vienna State Symphony Orchestra. Under the direction of Felix Weingartner. Now sit down. You do the writing for that Real Gone show on NBC, don't you? That X-1 with the rocket ships and the three-headed men from Mars and all that jazz. Well, that's why I asked you up. I ran into a little something. Just an idea, you know. I figured maybe you could English it up and use it. It's about a friend of mine, Ralph Therian. Did you ever hear of him? He's an artist. I don't mean records or a musician. I mean... An artist, a sculptor. I ran into him during the war. He used to sit in the barracks making busts of the sergeants out of G.I. soap. And when they had him on KP, they couldn't trust him to peel potatoes. He'd end up doing caricatures of the captain and the lieutenants out of raw spuds. Man, he was the greatest. He got the whole company restricted for a week when we were stationed somewhere near Boston. It snowed, and he made a life-size statue out of snow and ice depicting the captain sitting in a howdah on the back of an elephant. The captain didn't mind so much, but the elephant happened to look like the regimental colonel, and he took a dim view of the entire affair. Ralph studied in France somewheres under the G.I. Bill of Rights, and I used to run into him once in a while on 57th Street. He's looking kind of hungry and desperate. Then one day, a couple of green weeks ago, I ran into him on Madison Avenue, and man, he looked like he belonged. He had one of them Tyrolean chapeaux with the shaving brush stuck on one side, an important German loading coat, and he was carrying a snakeskin dispatch case.
3: Al! Albert!
2: Well, hello, Ralph, my friend.
3: Well, you're looking great, Al. Hey, I like that beard.
2: Thanks.
3: Kind of gives your face the Mount Rushmore quality.
2: It's generally admired, my friend, but what brings you over here on this street of dreams? I was under the impression an artist was immediately downgraded 3 degrees of integrity when he set foot on Madison Avenue.
3: Oh, I was just up seeing a client.
2: A client? You've given up the sculpting kick.
3: Oh, no. I'm just working in a new medium.
2: Well, you look real prosperous.
3: How do you like the shoes?
2: Oh, very dapper. Very dapper. I don't believe I've ever seen lizard skin huaraches before.
3: Had them imported. Made underwater by natives of Ecuador.
2: Yeah.
3: Takes about 3 hours to have them made. So they use about 12 natives per pair.
2: Ralph, my friend, you give the general impression that you are loaded with loot.
3: I am. There's money in art. Money. You've just got to get something new. Here, wait a minute. Let me open my case. Here, Al. Take a look at this.
2: What is that, an ice cube?
3: Look inside.
2: Mm-hmm. Now, man, that's real entrancing. What is it?
3: That is a detailed copy of Rodin's The Kiss.
2: Pretty sexy. How do you do it?
3: Well, you see, I carve it from underneath the plastic block.
2: Oh, it looks sort of solid to me. How do you get in?
3: Well, look at the bottom. You see that little hole?
2: Huh?
3: I work through there with my engraving instruments. Of course, this is just a sample. I've been doing originals, mostly.
2: What are the little cubes good for? Paperweights, I guess, huh?
3: This is art, Albert. Art. Do you know how much I get for one of these?
2: Beats me.
3: $5,000.
2: Oh, that's a pretty stiff price for a paperweight.
3: Well, you just don't understand, Al. This is the hottest thing since Picasso. I just sold 2 original compositions to Morgenstern. You know, the dealer from Philadelphia? for $25,000.
2: $25,000? Wow. Uh-huh. I should have paid attention when Mama bought me that clay when I was a little boy.
3: Well, it's about time the creative artist got a little bit of recognition.
2: Recognition's not the point, man. At 25 G's, I wouldn't care if people walked past me in high noon.
3: That's because you're not an artist. The money's secondary.
2: Money is never secondary. Money is the primariest thing there is.
3: Al, would you be interested in a fine original composition?
2: Well,
3: I'll make a special price for you, Albert. $4,000.
2: No, Ralph, my friend. I keep my papers from blowing off my desk with my right foot and my left piled one on top of the other, and I find that quite adequate to the needs and aspirations.
3: Al, the trouble with you is you've got no soul.
2: The trouble with me is I have not got $4,000.

0: This sort of thing is happening to me all the time. For example, I have a barber who plays unaccompanied Bach chaconnes with a quarter-inch drill and a length of steel pipe. I figured Ralph Therrien was stringing me until I ran into Vladimir Osepsky. Now, Vladi is one of these men who leads a double life. He composes concerti and avant-garde operas under his Square moniker, but he's better known in the Brill Building as Larry Oss. He got in on the ground floor of this rock and roll affair, and he took an already substantial fortune and ran it up to a fantastic munificence. Larry has money he hasn't even folded yet, and he collects art. I was up at his house one night discussing such things as Tin Roof Blues and Wozzeck by Albin Berg, and Larry got around to showing me his collection.
1: Now, this is Picasso.
0: Larry, that's what I call cool brushwork, my man. Cool.
1: I homed it next to the Tintoretto for contrast.
0: Well, this stuff runs into a pile of loot.
1: Well, I figure since I've launched rock and roll on an unsuspecting public, the least I can do is collect old masters and leave them to the nation when I die.
0: It figures. I mean, that figures.
1: Here's my latest. Look, isn't it beautiful?
0: You mean this hunk of plastic?
1: Well, yes. Look into it. That design, that composition, the delicacy of that line. Well, this is the most exciting discovery in art since the invention of red paint.
0: Larry, was this piece of Jim Crackery executed by one Ralph Therrien?
1: That's right. You know him?
0: Mm-hmm.
1: Remarkable talent. Remarkable. A genius.
0: And how much did this stroke of genius cost you, if you don't mind my mentioning a crude thing like money?
1: Not at all. Not at all. It was a steal. I got it from Morgenstern. Oh, I outfoxed him. I got it from him for only $30,000.
0: Yeah, you outfoxed him, all right. Tell me something, Larry. What makes this worth $30,000?
1: Albert, what makes a Stradivarius worth $30,000 and a fiddle played on the street by a beggar? $3, huh?
0: You mean his stuff is that good?
1: It's art, Albert. This is art. This is genius. To work with such delicacy and such control and such genius in so small a space. You see, that's it. This plastic block is how long? About 2 inches?
0: Done.
1: And yet within this 2 inches is the majesty, the feeling of a sculpture 20-30 feet high. This is an art which has not been known in the world since the painters of miniatures in the late Renaissance.
0: Boy, then it's for real.
1: For real. This is the gem of my collection. The Picasso, the Renoir, the Cézanne will in time fade into insignificance. This is a new art form. Brilliant. Brilliant. And now let me play a new record we're putting out. It's called I Love You, Baby, 'Cause Your Lower Lip Drags on the Ground. A real cool, you bangy beat.
0: Well, I let Ralph Therrien's new art form slip my mind for a while I struggled with song pluggers, advertising salesmen, account executives from the agency. And I met him again a few weeks ago at a small cultural establishment on the corner where I work. You might call it a sort of branch public library with a brass rail.
2: Hey, what's the idea of putting this lemon peel in? If I wanted a fruit salad, I'd ask for it.
0: How do you do, Ralph, my friend?
2: Oh, hello, Al.
0: Ah, you look like you're thriving, my man.
2: Well, as a matter of fact, I just signed a contract with Morgenstern to deliver $100,000 worth of my original compositions. I'm celebrating.
0: In here? Ah, man, this place is only fit for sweating out the downhill phase on a manic depressive psychosis.
2: Oh, I'm just starting here. I intend to work my way up. Albert, be my guest.
0: Well, I just had a difficult morning with the station manager who has an illusion in his little ricky-ticky mind that my program is the answer to Lawrence Welk and Guy Lombardo. He'd been trying to convince me to program 2 solid hours of Wayne King, relieved by vocals by Frank Crummett and Julia Sanderson. I had resisted, and I was in the mood for eating the lotus and forgetting. Several hours later, Ralph was feeling very confidential.
2: Albert, my friend, I like you. Why don't you shave?
0: Ralph, love me, love my beard.
2: I will try. Albert, you have the look of an Abraham Lincoln gone hog wild among the cream puffs.
0: Ralph, you have an artist's soul.
2: Albert, I trust you, I trust you, I trust you.
0: I am touched.
2: And so, Albert, I'm going to take you to my studio. My secret studio.
0: And I will reciprocate, my friend. Tomorrow, when I am doing my disc show, you may come to my secret studio. With the esteem that my program is held in today, tomorrow I'll be doing my broadcast from a small hole with a round iron top and plenty of running water below.
3: What time is it?
0: 7:30 something.
3: I'm late. I'm late. Hurry!
0: He took me to a loft somewhere down in the banana warehouse section. He had three locks on the door, and he opened them with three separate keys. I stepped inside and took a look around. The loft stretched a whole city block. The only thing that kept the New York Rangers from using it as a practice rink was the lack of ice. It was empty, except in one corner of the room there was a mess of machinery. Looked as if someone had eviscerated a television set and left it to die of shock. There was a weaselly-looking little man in a shiny blue suit standing in the middle of the floor tapping his foot.
4: Sirian, I've been waiting for half an hour. Where have you been?
3: Now, take it easy, Burson. Take it easy. Plenty of time.
4: I've told you the active life of the catalyst is only... Who's this?
3: This is my friend Al. Al Collins.
4: Well, who is he? And what is he doing here? I've told you we must have no one here.
3: Now, he's my friend. I trust him.
4: Oh, I suppose you've told him all about it.
3: Yes, I have. Have you got the stuff?
4: Certainly. Three ampules, but it won't last. You've got to hurry. Roll up your sleeves.
0: Oh, now, just a minute, both of you gentlemen. If I've been brought down here to witness the inoculation of a little happy juice into somebody's arm, I'm leaving. I have no desire to tangle with the Federal Narcotics Bureau.
3: Now, Albert, do I look like I'm taking narcotics?
0: I wouldn't swear to it.
3: You don't understand. In those little glass bottles is a secret of $100,000. And I'm going to show you how I do it. First, we take a plastic cube out of my pocket. So. We put it down on the grid in the middle of the floor. So. Now, if you will kindly step to the outside of the white line painted on the floor. Back there. Go ahead. Now, Mr. Burson, we'll turn on the machinery. Now, I take this vial of catalyst, thus, and pour it over the plastic block. So. Now, we wait.

0: We stood there at the edges of that loft and watched that tiny plastic block sitting in a frame on the middle of the floor. And then suddenly it began to grow. In about 20 minutes, that cute little plastic block stood about 20 feet on its side. It almost touched the skylight, and there was about a foot of clearance on each wall.
1: Gee, the long organic chain of molecules in the plastic is infinitely expandable under the right conditions.
0: That a fact?
1: By applying the right voltages in series, we can expand the cube to about this size. But there's an outside limit due to the cohesive charge on the molecules.
0: Oh, naturally. Naturally, of course. Those molecules do stick together.
1: Well, it's the catalyst that does it. And I make that. I make the catalyst. You hear that, Therian? I make it.
2: Now calm down, Burson. Without me, you'd just have a great big blob of plastic. I'm the one who turns it into money. You see, Albert, a cube this big is as soft as putty inside. I take my pneumatic drill and I make a hole in the bottom. And then my tools and I start to carve my pretty sculptures inside.
1: Therian, I'm warning you. I won't take this kind of treatment for long.
2: Now calm down, Burson. You're getting your 10% cut.
1: 10%! 10%! Why, before I brought you this process, the only artwork you could get people to look at was mustaches on subway advertisements.
2: Burson, that is the typical wailing of the non-creative technician. Envy? Pure envy for genius. Now look out. I'm going under there and start work.
1: I want 50%, Therian. 50%! That's only fair, isn't it? I put it to you, Mr. Collins.
0: Just keep me out of it, gentlemen. Leave me out of it.
1: I'm warning you, Therian. I'm warning you.
2: Just get out of my way, grease monkey. Let an artist work.

0: didn't look very good. The lines were kind of thick and muddy, had a kind of a soft and sloppy quality to it, just about as if you were carving in butter. Took him about an hour, and then he crawled out.
1: Just about in time. Well, what does it say on that watch?
2: You've got about 20 seconds left. You cut it pretty fine there, Therian.
1: It's all right. It's a masterpiece. Wait a minute. Okay, now. There she goes!
0: Well, now, what happened was, that plastic cube that was blown up to about 20 feet on the side suddenly popped like a balloon with a cigarette stuck in it. And what ended up was that tiny little 2-inch cube sitting in the middle of the floor. Ralph picked it up and brought it over.
1: Look at it. Beautiful. Beautiful. The work of genius.
2: The work of science.
0: Makes a real nice paperweight.
1: Albert, my friend, what you have just seen was the creation of a $20,000 masterpiece. Take a good look.
0: I did take a good look. The whole design was there. But what had looked to me like kind of a muddy, buttery picture when it was 20 feet high was now sharp and beautiful and clear as a snowflake. I went back to the studio and demonstrated my independence by scheduling 2 solid hours of Dizzy Gillespie. The next day, I got a telephone call just before I went on the air. It was Ralph asking me to come over to the studio. Said it was important. So, after the show, I shook the last song plugger out of my lapels and headed down to Ralph Therian's loft. I found that fellow Burson walking up and down at the edge of the room, looking at his stopwatch nervously. They had another plastic cube blown up in the middle of the room, and Ralph was inside the cube working. Now, they were having quite an argument.
2: I know you got paid off today, Therian, $100,000. I know you got it, and I want my share, 50%.
3: Don't bother me, I'm working.
0: Hi, Ralph.
3: Oh, hi there, Albert. Just a minute. Wait till I crawl out.
2: I warned you. You can't say I didn't warn you. There'll be no more of the catalyst, no more.
3: Listen to him, Al. That's why I asked you over. I wanted a witness. And you're the only one who knew all about it already.
0: Oh, now look, gentlemen, I told you not to get me involved in this.
3: Now listen, this little worm, this test tube termite, had the gall to threaten not to bring any more of that catalyst.
2: But I warned you, I want my share of that 100,000.
3: If you'll excuse me, I'll get back into that masterpiece. That catalyst is only good for 2.7 hours. Hand me the drill, will you, Burton?
2: Here it is. But I warned you.
4: Boy, this plastic is tough today.
2: All right.
4: Your Lord Gray.
2: I warned him. He must have the money here somewhere. Yes, it must be somewhere. Bills. Your check stubs.
4: What are you doing over there, Burton?
2: Looking. Just looking.
4: Well, if you're looking for that $100,000, you can stop. I've got it right here in my pocket. Now, don't bother me while I finish work.
2: What? Therian, come out of there. Come out.
4: I've got to finish just a little more.
2: Come out, you don't understand. Come out. Get out of my way, Mr. Collins.
0: With pleasure.
2: Therian, hand me that money. Quick.
4: Get out of my way, Burton. I'm working.
2: But listen, you don't understand. The catalyst.
4: Let go of me.
2: The catalyst. I made it up half strength. Give me that money, quick. The money.

Well, that's all there was to it. I figured out that little fella from the plastic company figured he'd get himself a new sculptor when he made up that catalyst half-strength. The two of them were in there when the roof fell in. The roof and the walls. Well, that's about all there is to it. Figured you might be able to use the story. I wrote a few notes on it. They're here somewhere, under the paperweight. Oh, would you like to see the paperweight? Little plastic cube, about 2 inches. Look in there. Two fellas with their hands around each other's throat. Looks realistic, don't it? As if they were squeezing. Of course, this one's an improvement on the work Ralph Therian did. This one's in full color.

0: A Time to Die. 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Featured in our cast were John Barragray as the late sculptor Ralph Therrien, John McGovern as his equally late scientific collaborator, and Harold Huber as the fabulous Larry Oss. This is Fred Collins. X-1 was directed by Kenneth McGregor and is an NBC Radio Network production.
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You have just heard X-1, presented by the National Broadcasting Company, in cooperation with Galaxy Science Fiction Magazine, which this month features The Victim from Space. A time to sow, a time to reap, a time to live. All the Agathians agreed with this, but not when it came to

No. No, stay where you are. Do not break the stillness of this moment. For this is a time of mystery. A time when imagination is free and moves forward swiftly, silently. This is The Haunting Hour.

Nocturne. Exceedingly strange is this world, and of all the things in it, the strangest are the ways of men. There are those who harbor up bitterness, along whose network of nerves, taut as fiddle strings, lurks the primordial passion which branded Cain. And there are those whose thoughts are like lighted shadows against the stars, and the fiber of whose individuality throbs to beauty and the revelation of music. This is the story of two men, and of the role a piece of music and a searing flame played in their destiny.

0: Two men, Matt and Stuart Bannock, twin brothers held together by the tenuous cobweb of blood ties, but poles apart in the warp of their lives. Matt, brooding and neurotic. Stuart, teeming with vigor, brilliant as a shaft of morning sunlight. That is Stuart playing.
1: You're always playing that infernal piece. Why, Stuart, why?
2: Matt, you've asked me that before. I like it. It's my favorite. You'd understand if you were a musician.
1: That's right. Rub it in. You're a musician and I'm not. I can't play a note.
2: Matt.
1: So you're talented and I'm not.
2: I didn't mean it that way.
1: You're admired by everyone and I'm not. And no matter what you meant. The fact is, I'm just a forgotten half of twin brothers. Everything conspires against me.
2: Matt, come on. You just haven't found yourself yet, that's all.
1: Haven't found myself. I find that I've been robbed.
2: Robbed?
1: Yes, my dear Stuart, robbed. And apparently there's nothing I can do about it.
2: What are you talking about?
1: Nothing.
2: But Matt, you've never said anything to me about it. When did it happen?
1: When we were born.
2: Afraid I don't follow you.
1: That's the trouble. I followed you. You were born first, ahead of me.
2: Sure, by all of 10 minutes, but what of it? I don't see that that means anything.
1: Oh, naturally, you wouldn't. Those who ride never understand why those who walk are footsore. Those who possess don't understand the hunger of those in want.
2: Matt, you're talking in riddles. What are you trying to say?
1: I say you're a robber, a thief.
2: I...
1: Yes, you, my own twin brother. You're stolen from me.
2: Matt, I don't understand. What have I taken from you?
1: Talent. Personality. Intangible things that mark the difference between one man and another.
2: Talent. Personality. Afraid I'm confused. I don't know what you're talking about.
1: Did you ever wonder why people have no trouble telling us apart?
2: No, I can't say that I have.
1: Look, here we are, twins. Identical twins. We look alike in every respect. Yet no one ever calls you Matt or me Stuart. Do you know why?
2: Why?
1: Because they can sense the difference between us, that's why. Because the man who has and the man has not.
2: Oh, don't look so amazed, Stuart. It's true. You're the one who has, and I'm the one who has not.
1: And the things I lack are the qualities you have in overabundance. Strength, imagination, vigor and talent, all the things that you've robbed from me.
2: Matt, you're not making sense.
1: Oh, yes, I am.
2: I've thought it all out carefully. I've had years to do it, Stuart, and now I know. Now you know what?
1: That a person is born with just so much luck or strength or talent. With twins, it has to be divided. There isn't quite enough of everything to go around, so one twin takes more than his fair share. He robs the other, just as you've robbed me, Stuart.
2: It's quite a theory, Matt.
1: It's a fact. A fact from which there can be only one escape for me.

0: Mavis?
1: Yes, Matt?
0: Well, that is, you look very lovely today.
1: Oh, thank you, kind sir.
0: Well, you're always beautiful.
1: Such flattery.
0: It isn't flattery. You know I mean it. Mavis, you know how I feel about you.
1: Please, Matt, we've gone all through that before.
0: I can't help it, Mavis. I love you. I'd do anything for you. I'd even kill for you.
1: Matt!
0: Yes, I'd kill for you. I can't stand the thought of some other man possessing you. I tell you, I won't allow it.
1: Please, please, Matt, you're all excited.
0: Well, why shouldn't I be? You expect me to stand by and do nothing while another man steals all the things that I want?
1: No one is taking anything from you, Matt. I just don't love you, that's all.
0: Tell me the truth, Mavis. Is there someone else?
1: Yes.
0: I thought so. I thought so. He always stands in the way of my happiness.
1: He? But I haven't said who it is.
0: You don't have to. I know.
1: Well, then you must be psychic.
0: Don't joke, Mavis. It isn't funny. Not to me.
1: I'm sorry.
0: Everyone is always sorry for me. Poor Matt, they say. He's not at all like Stuart, his twin brother. Oh, poor Matt. Isn't it too bad he isn't a musician, too? Oh, poor Matt.
1: Oh, Matt, please.
0: It's Stuart you love, isn't it?
1: I didn't say.
0: You don't have to. I can see it in your eyes. Why are you afraid to tell me?
1: I don't know. Maybe it's because of what I see in your eyes. I'll tell you what. I'll make you a promise. As soon as the news of my engagement is ready to be released, you'll be the first to know.
0: Thanks.
1: No. Now do you feel like killing anyone?
0: Yes, more than ever.

0: Mavis?
1: Yes, Stuart.
0: Well, that is, you look very lovely today.
1: Thank you, kind sir.
0: But then you're always beautiful. Mavis, what's the matter? You look faint.
1: Oh, it's nothing. I just remembered something that someone else said.
0: You mean there are others crazy enough to think you're beautiful, too?
1: So I've been led to believe.
0: I thought I was the only one.
1: You are the only one.
0: Oh, Mavis, Mavis, darling. I love you.
1: And I love you.
0: Oh, this is wonderful. You're wonderful. Everything's wonderful. I want to tell the whole world about us.
1: Oh, but I promised to let someone be the first to know.
0: Who is it? Anyone I know?
1: It's a... Stuart.
0: Hmm?
1: You will be careful, won't you?
0: Careful? Careful of what, dear?
1: Of, Oh, it's nothing. I guess I'm just being silly.
0: No, no, you're adorable. Come here. Now, still feel silly?
1: No, no. Oh, but, Stuart, darling.
0: Yes, dear?
1: Do be careful. For my sake.

0: Who's there? I said, who's there?
1: It's I.
0: Oh, Matt. Had me worried for a moment. I didn't know who it was. Guess I'm kind of nervous tonight. Mavis said something about being... Well, Matt. Matt, what's that you're carrying?
1: A bottle.
0: What's in it?
1: A liquid.
0: A what?
1: Gasoline. Matt! Matt, what's the big idea? See this match in my hand? You... That ought to give you your answer.
0: Matt, that's dangerous.
1: For you, not for me. What are you saying? You won't rob me this time, Stuart. You've taken talent and personality from me. Now you want the girl I love.
0: But...
1: I can't stand the thought of some other man possessing Mavis, I tell you, and I won't allow it.
0: That I didn't know. Well, you do now!
1: I'm going to set the house on fire, and you're going to be burned alive, dear brother.
0: Matt!
1: You can't get out! The flames will have you trapped there in the corner, but I can get out. I'm standing here by the door. Matt! Matt, don't strike that match. Goodbye, Stuart! I'm paying you back for robbing me.
0: Matt,
1: all I have to do is throw the burning match into the liquid at your feet. Like this.
0: Oh, my face. Exploded my face. I can't see.

0: go in there.
1: Oh, my fiancé is in there. Let go of me, officer, please.
0: Sorry, but no one can go into that house. It's a solid mass of flames.
1: Please, please.
0: Nothing doing.
2: Look, there's somebody at the window.
0: He's going to jump.
1: Oh, let it be you.

0: Mike, he's still alive. I'm going to call an ambulance. And what do you want?
1: May I see him?
0: Well, you better not, lady.
1: Oh, but please,
2: You happen to know the people who lived in this house?
1: Yes. My fiancé and his twin brother. Oh, let me see which it is.
0: Well, all right. There. Do you recognize him? Well, which is it?
1: I don't know.

0: Matt and Stuart Bannock. Twin brothers, yet different as day and night. Matt, bitter and neurotic. Stuart, a brilliant pianist whose favorite music is one of Chopin's nocturnes. Both are in love with Mavis, who loves Stuart. Matt believes he has been robbed of talent and personality by being born a twin. He sets fire to the Bannock house to kill Stuart, but he too is trapped in the flames. One man leaps from the burning building. Which is it? Matt or Stuart?
1: And the chief says there's no doubt it was a case of arson.
2: That so?
1: Yep. We found the fellow who sold the gasoline. He swears it was Matt Bannock who bought it.
2: He's positive, huh?
1: Yep. Says he knew both Stuart and Matt all their lives. Has never mistaken one for the other.
2: Makes the case pretty easy then, doesn't it, Kelly?
1: Bain, how long you been on the arson squad?
3: Oh, about 2 months.
1: Well, Bain, when you've been on it as long as I have, you'll know there's no such thing as a really easy case.
2: We've got the survivor, haven't we?
1: Yep. Got him under guard in the hospital.
2: Then all we have to do is identify him. What's so tough about that?
1: Oh, nothing. Nothing at all. Except the guys were identical twins and this fellow's badly banged up. And nobody knows whether it's Matt or Stuart.
2: No way of identifying him? By fingerprints or something?
1: No, we've checked everywhere. Their prints have never been filed.
2: Well,
1: Yeah, go on, I'm listening.
2: Oh, why can't we get him to talk and identify himself?
1: We've tried that. He talks all right. He'll talk your arm off if you let him. But getting him to make sense, that's a different story.
4: Mavis? Mavis?
5: Yes?
4: I want Mavis. I love Mavis. Will you tell her that when you see her?
5: Yes, I'll tell her.
4: Make her come to me. Without her, I'm lost and everything is wasted.
5: Oh, try to rest, please.
4: You're not like Mavis.
5: Shh, shh. Now, you must be quiet so you can get well.
4: Shall I tell you a secret? I love her. Everybody loves her, but I love her most.
5: She loves you, too.
4: How do you know? Who told you? Go away. Tell Mavis I want her.
5: I'll bring her to you if you just go to sleep. And when you wake, she'll be here beside you.
4: Tell her I love her. I'll sleep if you promise to tell Mavis I love her.
5: Yes. Yes, I promise. Now, close your eyes.
1: And that's why we can't get him to identify himself. He doesn't talk sense. His mind's deranged.
2: I see.
1: Well, you got any more brilliant ideas on how we can find out if he's Matt or if he's Stuart?
2: Well,
1: go on, I'm still listening. I got nothing else to do.
2: Have you asked the doctors at the hospital how long it'll be before he recovers his senses?
1: Of course we asked the doctors. That's one of the first things we did when we found we couldn't get anything out of the man ourselves.
2: What'd they say?
1: Oh, they were very helpful. Very helpful indeed. They said as far as they could tell, he might be like that the rest of his life.
2: Gee, that's tough.
1: And then again, he might snap out of it at any time. A shock or something might restore his mind to normal.
2: That gives us some hope. See, Kelly, do you mind if I go along with you the next time you go to the hospital to see him?
1: No, not at all, not at all. What have I got to lose? There it is. 802. This is room.
6: Wasted. I tell you, she won't let it. She won't let it. She's good.
1: Listen to her.
6: She won't. It's dark most of the time. Lights go out. She makes it bright again.
2: Kind of gives me the creeps.
6: Tell her to make it bright again.
1: Hello.
6: Someone's here.
1: How are you feeling?
6: I don't know you. Who are you?
1: Oh, just a couple of friends. Who are you?
6: You wouldn't understand. It's the darkness, but she makes
1: it
6: bright.
1: Poor devil.
6: She's Mavis, and I...
2: You're Matt.
6: I...
2: You're Matt, aren't you?
6: I'm Matt.
2: Huh?
6: I'm tired.
2: But you are Matt Bannock. We know that now.
6: I love Mavis.
2: Stop bluffing. You're Matt Bannock. You know you are.
6: I know I am. I am Matt Bannock. Yes. Yes, I am Matt Bannock. I'm Matt Bannock, and I've been robbed. Mavis. Mavis makes the darkness bright.
2: Stop that.
6: I...
2: Now repeat after me. I am Matt Bannock. Go on, say it.
6: I am...
1: It's no use being this cracked.
2: I think he's faking. What's your name?
6: I'm Stuart Bannock. I'm Stuart Bannock, and I have everything because
2: What's your name?
6: I'm Matt Bannock. I'm Matt, and I've been robbed of my head.
2: What's your name?
6: I love Mavis. I love Mavis because she makes everything right.
2: Oh, I give up. He's
6: I love
2: her.
1: Yep, let's
6: I love,
1: get out of here.
6: I love Mavis.
1: Well, Matt Bannock or Stuart Bannock, whichever he is leaving the hospital today. Girl Mavis is taking him to her home.
2: Why?
1: Well, it seems she and Stuart became engaged the very day of the fire. She doesn't know whether this fellow is Matt or Stuart, but she isn't taking any chances. You know how loyal women can be.
2: Yeah.
1: I'd like to forget the whole case, but the chief won't stand for that. He won't rest or let us rest till he proves who the survivor is.
2: Yeah. But even if he is Matt, we can't get a conviction. The man is mentally unbalanced.
1: Or else he's putting on a darn good act. And an act always has a flaw that shows up in time. But whatever it is, he's still getting away with murder.
5: You're home now. This is your new home.
6: Home?
5: Yes.
6: I am home.
5: Yes. This is where you'll get well and strong again.
6: Strong? I will be strong again.
5: You see? You've spoken two rational sentences in succession.
6: Home.
5: Maybe the association of ideas and objects will help. Come along. Come along with me. That's it.
6: I like to be home. I like to be home.
5: Now, sit right down here. That's it. Look what's in front of you. See? It's a piano.
6: A piano?
5: Yes, a piano. Play it. Play the piano.
6: Piano.
5: Watch me. See? Like this. Now you do that.
6: Piano.
5: Here. Let me help you. Put your hands on the keys. Like this. That's it. Now play. Please.
6: Piano.
5: Please try. Try again.

0: Here, drink this glass of milk.
1: If you see Mavis, you tell her I love her.
0: Yes, I'll tell her. But first, take this glass. There, that's better. Oh, I'm so sorry for you.
1: Everyone is always sorry for me.
0: What?
1: I don't want to drink this. I'm tired. I'm tired of this.
0: Oh, you sound like me.
1: Tired of it all. Robbed of talent and personality.
0: Oh, no, it can't be.
1: I said robbed.
0: Don't wave your arm like that. You're allowed to upset the table.
1: I can't stand the thought of some other man possessing Mavis.
0: Matt's words.
1: Robbed.
0: He said that the day you...
1: I won't allow it.
0: Oh, be careful of that table. There's a burning chafing dish on it.
1: I tell you, I won't allow it.
0: Oh, the table. Now you've overturned it.
1: I won't allow it.
0: The rug.
1: I won't.
0: The rug is on fire. It's on fire. Get out of the way. Get out of the way while I put out this fire. Stand over there. Stand over there by the piano. There. There, the fire is out. Do you hear? The fire is out.
1: Fire? Fire?
0: Don't come near me. Stay there by the piano. Yes, by the piano.
1: Piano.

Exceedingly strange is this world, and of all the things in it, the strangest are the ways of men. This is the story of two men, and of the role a piece of music and a searing flame played in their destiny. Two men, Matt and Stuart Bennett, twin brothers, held together by the tenuous cobweb of blood ties, but poles apart in the warp of their lives. Matt, brooding and neurotic. Stuart, teeming with vigor, brilliant as a shaft of morning sunlight.

From shadows and stillness, mystery weaves a spell of strangest fascination, charging the mind with doubts and fears. For mystery is a strange companion, a living memory in The Haunting Hour.

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This is the fascinating story of Dantro, the Planet Man, troubleshooter for the League of Planets organization, the law enforcement body for peace and justice in the celestial world, whose headquarters and center of operations are situated on the capital of all the planets, Planaria Rex. From Mercury to Pluto, wherever danger threatens the universe, you will find Dantro, the Planet Man, fighting for fair play. In a moment, the Planet Man.

0: You will remember that Slats and Dantro aboard the Alpha, heading back toward Planaria X, met with an inexplicable accident in space near the third quadrant. In the explosion, Dantro was injured and lost his memory. Immediately afterward, the ship was boarded by a robot who overcame Slats. The next thing he knew, Slats was on a strange planet, where the only two human survivors told him it was a robot civilization.
1: Let me get this straight. This whole planet is ruled by machines?
2: It is as I told you. My daughter, Mira, and myself are all that remains of a once mighty race. My people built the first machines to serve us.
1: Oh, some service.
2: May I ask my daughter in? She can explain things better.
1: Oh, sure. I forgot she was next door.
2: Mira, come in.
3: I wondered what you two were doing for so long.
2: I was trying to explain to Slats. You don't mind if I call you that?
1: Everybody else does. Why not you?
3: Is that really your name?
1: Well, it has been for so long, I don't even remember what my name really is. Say, your father was telling me how come the robots took over. It sounds pretty rough.
3: Well, as long as we don't try to interfere, they leave us alone. They see that we are fed and clothed, and when we're ill, they care for us.
1: Well, things aren't so bad, then.
3: You don't know what you're saying. We're kept as my people once kept pets. It's horrible.
1: Can't you escape?
3: Don't you think we've tried? It's impossible. And besides, you wouldn't even know where to go.
2: We must go now.
1: Go where?
3: That's the signal for us to report back to our quarters. The machines must want us for something.
1: Well, never mind the machines. Stay here.
2: You don't understand, but then why should you? The machines must be obeyed. It is useless to oppose their will.
1: Would you say they won't hurt you?
2: We live only because they wish it, but we cannot expect you to understand yet. Come, Mira.
1: Hey, wait a minute. What about my friend Dantro? I must go to him. Come back. Gone. Well, I'll find him myself. He must be nearby somewhere. The shape he was in. Now, they said something about medical robots taking care of him. If those machines hurt him, I'll throw a monkey wrench in the whole operation. Well, here I go exploring. Well, it doesn't look like much. Just a hall like any other. Wonder where it leads to. Hey, what's that noise? It's coming closer. Say, whatever it is, it's coming this way. Looks like some kind of scooter or something. Hey, it's heading straight for me. Look out! Hey, that is close. Almost ran me over. Well, there's a door. Wonder what's in there. There's nothing in here. Hey, wait a minute, what's that smell? It's like a doctor's office. Maybe I better look around. Hey, there's Dantro. He's on the operating table, and there are machines all around him. Wonder what they're up to. He's unconscious. I better get him there fast. No telling what those robots are up to. Maybe I can break that glass window with a chair and get him out of there. Hey, what's that?
4: You must not do that.
1: Why? Who said that? Where are you?
4: Right here.
1: Right here? There's no one here but me. Look, stop the games. Who are you?
4: You are looking at me.
1: I'm looking at a room, and there's nobody in it except Dantro and those medical robots, and they're inside. And that's where I'm going to be as soon as I can break that glass.
4: You must not break that glass. You must not interfere with me.
1: I got no time for games. Whoever you are, talk to me later.
4: I am in this room. I am what you see through that glass. I am the medical robot. And you must not stay here or try to interfere. Your companion was badly hurt. I am tending him.
1: You're tending to him? You mean this is all one big machine, this room, the one next door, and those machines that are around Dantro in there, all one machine?
4: Oh, now you begin to understand. But enough of this. Go back where you belong.
1: Let's get something straight. Say, do you have a name?
4: Machines do not have names. My number is L77.
1: Okay, L77. Now get this. That guy you got in there is my friend, and if he's hurt or in trouble, I'm sticking right here where I can see what's going on. I don't trust this whole setup.
4: You make it necessary for me to use force.
1: You don't scare me. I'm not like Dantro laying unconscious in there. Don't mess with me or you'll find a couple of your wheels missing. Hey, What's going on? Who's this? Another one of your robots?
4: This is your attendant.
1: I don't need any attendant. Just let me collect Dantro and get aboard the Alpha and leave this crazy place.
4: Go with him.
1: Now look, if that walking alarm clock lays a hand on me, I'll...
4: Do not try to resist. You will only wear yourself out.
1: Keep him away. Hey, let go! Come on, let me go, will you?
4: You might as well stop struggling.
1: Okay, I know when I'm licked. But let me warn you, L-77, or whatever you call yourself. If you harm Dantro, I'll get a can opener and put you into so many pieces you'll look like a junkyard. Now come on, Junior, let's go.
0: Slat's fiery character certainly gets him into plenty of scrapes. What sort of treatment is L-77 ministering Dantro? We'll be back in a moment. So, level off. When we left Slats, he was being shown back to his quarters by his attending robot. Slats was detected by robot L-77 as he tried to find Dantro, who was being treated for a damaging head injury. We find Dantro as his medical treatment is completed.
5: What's happened? Slats, where are you? Slats!
4: Lie quietly. You must rest.
5: Who's that?
4: I am the medical robot.
5: Medical robot? What place is this?
4: You will find out in good time. But now you must rest until you recover from the operation. It will not take long.
5: Operation? What's happened to me? I remember now there was some sort of accident to the Alpha. Smoke. Then I remember something hitting me on the head.
4: When the scout robots brought you in, you were suffering from a severe concussion. It had affected your memory centers. I have repaired the damaged tissue.
5: Where's your master? I must talk to him.
4: On this planet, the machines are master. We learned long ago to run ourselves. When you are rested, you will be taken to one of the orientation robots. There you will learn what is proper for you to know. Until then, you will obey orders and rest.
5: And Slats, the man who was with me. What about him? Was he hurt? Is he here?
4: Your companion was not injured. He is all right and will see you very shortly. Now do as I say and rest.
3: Slats.
1: Yeah.
3: Have you seen your friend, Dantro?
1: Yeah, I saw him, and that's about all. Some robot that calls himself a medico, L-77, I think he was, wouldn't let me get close to him.
3: Oh, I'm glad you didn't try to use force.
1: The heck I didn't. That's where I picked up Junior out there. Dantro was in some kind of operating room with a lot of machines. There was a glass panel. I wanted to break it in. Then that attendant character came in and carted me back here.
3: You must never do that again. I'm surprised they let you live.
1: Let me live? Are you kidding?
3: Why will you not understand? The robots run this world.
1: Oh.
3: My father and I and you and your friend mean nothing to them. They let us live only because they have some purpose we serve. That must be why they brought you two here. They must need you for some plan they had.
1: Uh-oh, here's Junior. Now you keep away from me.
3: He wants you to go with him. He's just a machine following orders. If you should somehow destroy him, it wouldn't matter. There are thousands more to take his place.
1: Okay, I guess you're right. How about coming along?
3: They may not want me to.
1: There's only one way to find out. Come on.
3: Very well. But only if you promise not to try to do anything foolish. If something were to happen to me, my father would be left alone. And he needs me.
1: All right, I promise. Now come on before Junior gets any ideas. Hey, Dantro, am I glad to see you. Say, I'd like to have you meet Mira.
3: Hello, Dantro.
6: How do you do?
1: Dantro, how's your memory?
5: I'm fine, Slats.
1: Oh, good. Say, what do you think about all this?
5: Well, these robots are up to something. They have a reason for bringing us here and for taking care of me. Whatever that reason is, I'm sure of one thing. It's evil.
0: Dantro, too, seems to be of the same opinion as Mira, that the robots have some evil plan afoot. What can such a plan be? We'll be back in a moment. But first, here is a message the Planet Man wants you to hear.

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1: Good evening, friends of the Inner Sanctum. This is your host to welcome you through the squeaking door. Well, been shopping around for a nice case of murder? Of course you have. And you've come to the right place because the characters on this program simply kill themselves to keep you amused. Why, only the other day we were accused of making murder our business. But we wouldn't do that, friend. Oh, no. Because that would be mixing business with pleasure. And we consider it a pleasure to give some stiff the business. And now, friends, tonight's story is a triangle tale concerning a man, a woman, and a murderer. You've heard it said that those who laugh last laugh best. But we're going to prove that it never pays to get into a laughing contest with a ghost. Because ghosts always get the last laugh.
2: I know he's dead. His body's been in the grave for weeks. Yet, although I tell myself it's impossible, I can hear him laugh. That raucous, mocking sound haunts me. Same laughter I heard for the first time in the courtroom. He had never laughed during all the weeks of the trial. Never even smiled. This day, when he came before me for sentencing.
3: John Spencer, you have been found guilty of murder in the first degree. You wish to make a statement before sentence is imposed?
4: I killed Hicks. I'm willing to admit it now. But he was no good. He got just what he deserved. And everybody knows it. I'm not a killer. I never committed a crime before. And all I ask now is a chance.
3: John Spencer, the jury took all that into consideration when it recommended life imprisonment. However, I have the power to ignore that recommendation. It is my firm conviction that to allow one man to take the law into his own hands is to encourage others to do likewise. I therefore override the recommendation of the jury and sentence you to be hung by the neck until dead.
4: No. Judge, please. I've got a girl. We were going to be married. All I ask is to live so I can see her once in a while.
3: You should have thought of that before you committed murder.
4: It's easy for you to tell me what I should have done. But you won't always be on top. Maybe someday you'll be down here where I am. When that happens, I hope they throw the book at you just like you're doing to me.
3: Bailiff, remove the prisoner.
4: Won't I be laughing when that happens? Wherever I am, I'll be laughing fit to buzz.
3: Same old story. Prisoner pleads innocence or guilty with good cause. Asks mercy. When clemency is refused, condemned man curses judge and hopes that judge will someday find himself in a similar plight. Spencer's outburst failed to move me in the slightest. I'd heard it many times before. I went home to forget about the Spencer case.
5: Richard? Is that you, Richard?
3: Yes, dear. I'll come in as soon as I've freshened up.
5: Now, I've been waiting here all day. Surely it's not too much to ask.
3: All right, Laura, I'm coming.
5: Richard, I want you to meet my new nurse, Margaret Cummings. This is Judge Thornton, Miss Cummings.
6: How do you do?
3: Miss Cummings, haven't we met before?
6: That's hardly likely. It's probably my face. It's so ordinary.
3: On the contrary, Miss Cummings,
7: I should say your face is rather unusual.
5: Richard, suppose you stop that silly chatter about faces and talk to Miss Cummings about her duty.
7: Very well. Come into my study, Miss Cummings. We can talk better there. Now, sit down, please. There's not much to say, really. In the first place, my wife's heart condition isn't really dangerous.
6: Yes, I gathered that from Dr. Fletcher.
7: Oh, he told you about my wife, eh?
6: Oh, yes.
7: You're a professional person, nurse, and I believe in frankness. It makes things easier. My wife is 11 years my senior, getting on past middle age. She, is a bit worried. Not that I give her any grounds for it. Jealous. You understand?
6: Perfectly.
7: She's not an easy person to get along with. You'll have to humor her.
6: I'll do my best.
7: And, Miss Cummings?
6: Yes.
7: I was just wondering where it was that I saw you before. Escapes me. You know, Miss Cummings, your face is rather haunting. That was how it began. We played a game during those first few weeks. I would ask, Miss Cummings, where was it that I first saw you?
6: Don't you remember yet?
7: No, I don't.
6: Well, I do. And someday, if you're nice, I'll tell you.
7: We would laugh together. Having the girl in the house made me feel young again. But it didn't last. It ended one evening in Laura's room.
5: Richard.
7: Yes, dear?
5: Put down that newspaper. I want to talk to you.
7: I'm listening.
5: Don't you think you're going a bit too far, Richard?
7: Too far? What do you mean?
5: I mean Miss Cummings.
7: Oh.
5: I won't stand for it. I won't allow you to disgrace me in my own home with a woman who's little more than a servant.
7: Oh, Laura, for heaven's sake.
5: I may be a bedridden invalid, but there is a limit.
7: You're jumping to ridiculous conclusions, Laura.
5: Ridiculous, am I? I suppose you'll deny you're in love with Miss Cummings, that you've been carrying on with her right under my nose.
7: Certainly I'll deny it.
5: I've got eyes, Richard. I've seen you two whispering together. I've watched how you look at
7: her. Oh, you're talking utter nonsense. There's nothing between me and Miss Cummings.
5: Nothing?
7: Nothing, absolutely nothing.
5: Well, then, I'll give you a chance to prove what you say. I don't want Miss Cummings here. Dismiss her.
7: You want me to dismiss her?
5: Yes, Richard. I do.
7: Miss Cummings, I... Well, this is going to be rather unpleasant. You see my wife...
6: Yes, I know. She wants me to leave.
7: Yes. How did you know?
6: I couldn't help overhearing the conversation.
7: Well, then you also know why she wants you to leave.
6: Yes. But you warned me when I first came here that she was jealous.
7: It's been very pleasant having you here.
6: Thank you.
7: I'm going to miss you. Miss Cummings, could I have your home address?
6: Of course. Why do you want it?
7: I hope you won't think me presumptuous, but... Well... Perhaps we might be able to see each other.
6: Would that be wise?
7: No, it wouldn't be wise. But I might as well face it. I couldn't hide it from Laura, and now I can't hide it from myself. I love you, Miss Cummings.

0: night, I heard Spencer's laugh for the first time since the day in the courtroom. I set it down as a figment of the imagination born out of a feeling of guilt due to my disloyalty to Laura. I put it out of my mind. I had other things to think about. The slip of paper with Margaret Cummings' address on it was in my pocket. A dozen times during the next week, I picked the telephone to call her, but something held me back. It was fear, I guess. Fear that if I saw her again, I would be taking a final, irrevocable step. But then I couldn't stand it any longer without seeing her. I dialed her number.
1: Hello?
0: Is that you, Margaret?
1: Yes, who is this?
0: This is Richard.
1: Richard?
0: Judge Thornton.
1: Oh, hello. How are you? It's been so long, I thought you'd forgotten me.
0: There's little chance of that. Could I see you tonight, Margaret?
1: Why, yes, of course. Come over as soon as you like.
0: I dressed carefully. Examining myself in the mirror, I saw a tall man, still on the right side of 50. Still trim in figure and distinguished in appearance. When I got to Margaret's apartment, my heart was beating fast, like a boy on his first date. Somehow, I don't know quite how it happened, she was in my arms. I was kissing her.
2: Oh, Rich.
0: My darling.
2: Oh, no, we're being foolish.
0: Sit down, darling. Here, beside me.
2: Like this?
0: That's perfect. Margaret, would you marry me?
2: Mary, you can't be serious.
0: I was never more in earnest in my life.
2: Aren't you forgetting a little detail?
0: No, I'm not forgetting about Laura. She has a weak heart. She may die. And if she does...
2: I wouldn't count on it. Your wife takes very good care of herself. She may live to be 100.
0: But if she should die, would you marry me?
2: I don't know. It's not fair to ask me now. Not while your wife is still alive. Ask me later.
3: Oh, Richard. You have a pleasant evening at the club?
0: I didn't go to the club, Laura.
3: No?
0: No. I lied to you. I spent the evening with Margaret Cummings.
3: Richard.
0: You were right. I'm in love with her. I never knew what love meant before. I can't live without
3: her. You're mad. You don't know what you're saying.
0: I want a divorce, Laura.
3: Divorce? No.
0: I want it immediately.
3: You can't do this to me. Oh, my heart.
0: What?
3: Now see what you've done.
0: Laura.
3: Oh, the shock. My pills, Richard. Give them to me. Hurry. Hurry, Richard.
0: I knew she was pretending the heart attack.
3: Oh,
0: hoping to play on my sympathy. That was Laura's favorite trick.

0: you, Richard.
1: Feel better now?
0: Yes, dear, much better. I don't know what I'd have done without you here. I would have died. Oh, Richard, say you didn't mean what you said before. Don't you see I couldn't go on living without you?
1: You won't have to, Laura.
0: Then you won't leave me for that girl.
1: I'll take care of you. Here, let me make you more comfortable. Pillow needs rearranging.
0: Yes, it does. Richard, what are you doing?
1: I'm fixing the pillow.
0: I don't know what I'm saying.
1: Lie still. Stop twisting around. This isn't much different from a heart

0: Hello?
1: Dr. Fletcher?
0: Yes?
1: This is Judge Thornton. Please come quickly, Doctor. My wife has had a heart attack.
2: It happened during an argument.
1: It was nothing important, Doctor. Just a domestic quarrel. And suddenly she had the attack. I gave her the pills, but by that time it was too late.
2: It's too bad.
1: I'd only known that her condition had become so dangerous.
2: Oh, Judge, you've nothing to reproach yourself for. These things happen.
1: Will you take care of the formalities, Doctor?
2: Oh, yes, of course.
1: The death certificate?
2: I'll list the cause as failure of the heart.
1: There was no need to act the part of the stricken husband after Dr. Fletcher left. I stood looking down at Laura's body. She was dead. And Dr. Fletcher's certificate would clear me of any suspicion of murder. I was free. Free to marry Margaret.

0: I walked to Margaret's apartment that night. The street was dark. Empty. I had the uncomfortable feeling that I was being watched. Followed. Then I heard footsteps behind me. I hurried my pace. The man behind me did likewise. Frightened as I was, I decided to stop and confront the follower. He came toward me, his face and figure shadowy in the dark. What do you want? Why are you following me?
1: You ought to know, Judge Thornton.
0: Who are you? Come closer so I can... Spencer. John Spencer. It can't be. You're dead.
1: Dead, am I? Well, you ought to know, Judge.

0: Now, take it easy, mister. Take it easy. Now, just tell me what happened.
1: I was being followed, officer. So I turned around to see who it was.
0: And did you see who it was?
1: Yes. And that's why I fainted. The man following me was a dead man.
0: What's that?
1: The man following me is dead. I know he's dead, officer.
0: I ought to run you in. You're crazy.
1: I had intended to tell Margaret that Laura was dead. I meant to ask her to marry me. But the encounter on the street drove those thoughts out of my mind. Arriving at her apartment, I went directly to the window and looked out. And there, across the street, leaning against the wall, I saw John Spencer.
2: Richard, I'm insulted.
1: What?
2: You didn't kiss me. You haven't even said hello.
1: Oh, I'm sorry, dear. That man across the street, he can't be real. And yet, if he isn't...
2: What man, Richard?
1: Don't you see him?
2: No, there's no one across the street.
1: He was there a moment ago. I turned my head to talk to you, and now he's gone.
2: Darling, you're trembling. You must be sick.
1: Don't look at me.

0: like that.
1: Richard, what's the matter?
0: I guess I am sick. I'd better go and have a talk with Dr. Fletcher.
2: Yes, I remember the Spencer case very well, Judge Thornton. You could have spared Spencer's life, but didn't. And now you imagine that he follows you?
0: Yes.
2: But the man is dead.
0: Then it was his ghost that followed me. His ghost I spoke to. His ghost that laughs.
2: There are no ghosts, Judge Thornton. With one exception. The ghosts we carry about inside us.
0: What do you mean?
2: Well, these things you hear and see, these are hallucinations brought on by feelings of guilt. Spencer's been dead for weeks. So the question is, why should you experience guilt feelings at this late date?
0: I don't know.
2: Well, psychiatry has an explanation. Quite often in such cases, one refuses to face the guilt optic and transfers his guilt feelings to some other person.
0: What are you driving at?
2: I'm suggesting that your guilt feelings are not caused by the Spencer incident. And I'm going to ask you a blunt question. Did you murder your wife?
0: Why, of all the idiots?
2: Now, just a moment, Judge. Just a moment. I've been rather uneasy about the circumstances of Mrs. Thornton's death.
0: But you yourself diagnosed it as a heart attack.
2: I accepted what you told me that night. A superficial examination of the body did indicate such a conclusion, yes. But your wife's cardiac condition was mild. Now, your guilt feelings lead me to suspect...
0: This murder talk is ridiculous. Were there any signs of struggle, any marks of violence? Of course not.
2: Mrs. Thornton might have been suffocated.
0: Oh, nonsense.
2: Perhaps. At any rate, I intend to recommend to the coroner that an autopsy be performed.
0: An autopsy?
2: Yes, it would determine whether or not death was due to suffocation. You should have no objection if I am mistaken.
0: You meddling fool.
3: Judge Thornton, put down that paper.
0: You are so clever.
3: Stay away from me. Come on. No.
0: I've gone too far now to stop at another.
3: Mike. No.
0: I lost my head. I should have agreed to the autopsy. That would have given me a day or two in which to plan my escape. But now, as things were, it would be only a matter of hours before Fletcher's body was discovered. My thoughts twisted and turned in panic.
4: Maybe someday you'll be down here where I am. Won't I be laughing when that happens? Wherever I am, I'll be laughing fit to bust.
0: I ran. Ran like a frightened child. I needed help, and there was no one to turn to. Margaret. She loved me. She'd help me. I went to Margaret and told her what had happened.
1: You killed your wife.
0: For you. So we could be married.
1: And then Dr. Fletcher...
0: I had to kill her, Margaret. He was going to recommend an autopsy.
1: Why did you come here?
0: We've got to run away. We still have an hour or two. If we could charter a plane to Canada or Mexico...
1: What makes you think I'd run away with you?
0: I thought you loved me.
1: Don't be stupid. I'm going to turn you over to the police.
0: Margaret, you can't mean...
1: Can't I? Just watch me.
0: Margaret, listen before you pick up that phone. Even if you don't love me, even if you won't go away with me, give me a chance. Have mercy.
1: You make me laugh. Judge Thornton, who never gave anybody else a break, pleading for mercy. Well, turn around and ask the man behind you for mercy.
0: Behind?
5: That's right.
0: Spencer. John Spencer.
5: Take another look, Judge.
0: No. No, you're not John Spencer. There's a resemblance, but you're not John Spencer.
5: I'm his brother.
0: You're the man that was following me.
5: That's right.
0: I was tricked. Led on by Margaret to kill my wife, and forced by you to betray myself to Dr. Fletcher. But why? Why, Margaret? Why did you do this?
1: For revenge.
0: Revenge?
1: Yes. The first day I came to your house, you thought my face was familiar. Well, now I'll tell you where it was that you first saw me. It was in the courtroom at John Spencer's trial.
0: Courtroom. Yes. Yes.
1: Yes. Remember how he begged for mercy? He told you he had a girl, that he was engaged to be married, and you could have given him his life. But you sentenced him to his death.
0: Well, for you, the girl?
1: Yes.
0: Spencer. Did he know about this?
1: All this was his plan. His revenge. Hello, operator. Give me police headquarters. I want to report a murder. Yes, that's right, a murder. Tell them it's very important to get here as soon as they can.
0: I'm waiting now for the police to come. For the trial. For the sentence, which I know will be death. As I wait, my thoughts go back to the courtroom.
4: You won't always be on top. Maybe someday you'll be down here where I am. And when that happens, I'll be laughing.
6: Well, Judge Thornton certainly misjudged Margaret Cummings, which was a grave mistake. Well, he didn't have the ghost of a chance with her. She double-crossed him right into the graveyard. Oh, a word of caution. If you must commit a murder, be sure to select the proper weapon. I suggest a sharp-edged axe, because it provides you with a handy alibi. When the police want to know why you did it, you can claim the killing was accidental.

0: Well, good night, and thank you, Poison Puss, for your Inner Sanctum story, tonight's performance in the Mystery Playhouse. Until next time, creep. Good night. Sleep tight.
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0: Wheat Chex, Rice Chex, and Good Hot Ralston present Space Patrol! High adventure in the wild, vast reaches of space. Missions of daring in the name of interplanetary justice. Travel into the future with Buzz Corey, Commander-in-Chief of the Space Patrol! In today's transcribed Space Patrol adventure, Buzz and Happy are trying to make their way through a strange valley filled with weird, poisonous plants. Suddenly, Happy trips and falls.
1: Commander, something's got my foot. It's the vines. They're drawing tight like rope.
2: They're winding around me, too.
1: I can't get them untangled.
2: Maybe we can cut them loose.
1: Yeah. It's grabbed my arm. I can't move. And the leaves. The leaves have got suckers on them.
2: Pap, we've
1: got
2: to get loose. These vines are man-eaters.
0: We'll return in just a moment with today's exciting Space Patrol adventure, The Valley of Dread. Hi, Space Patrollers, you hear that? That's the Martian Mauler, the interuniversal boxing champ from Mars. He's practicing his Sunday punch. Superpower, man, he's got it. Wow, that's the Terra State All-Star halfback, kicking that ball right over the goalpost of Terra City Stadium. Superpower, he's got it too. So, gang, to pack a Sunday punch like the Mauler, to kick a ball for extra points like a football star, it takes lots of training and practicing. But one thing for sure, they both had their bite-sized checks today. Now, how about you? Did you start off your day with a big bowl full of Rice Chex or Wheat Chex? Delicious? Mmm-mmm. Terrific tasting? You bet. Right down to the very last crisp bite. And no other cereal, flaked or put, gives you so much nourishment in such concentrated bite-sized form. Yes, sir, gang. You're right up there, on the ball, ready for anything when you start off your day with Rice Chex or Wheat Chex. So for a super-powered punch like this, and a super-powered kick like this, start your day the bite-sized Chex way. 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And now, today's Space Patrol adventure, The Valley of Dread. Far out beyond the orbit of Pluto, a giant Space Patrol construction ship hovers in space. Scores of engineers and skilled workmen in spacesuits swarm over a nearby object that appears to be a meteor. As they work with grim haste, a Space Patrol officer inside the construction ship tensely watches a bank of viewscope screens focused in the direction of Planet X, remote planetary stronghold of the ruthless Prince Baccarati. At this moment, Commander Corey and Cadet Happy are aboard the Terra 5, rushing toward the construction ship.
2: I want to avoid any space-phone contact between us and the construction ship in case Baccarati's monitoring our frequencies. So let's go over each step of our procedure so there won't be any slip-ups.
3: Yes, sir. First, we approach the construction ship on the starboard side, and that's where the dummy meteor is.
2: Right.
3: At 3, atomo light flashes from the construction ship. We leave the Terra 5 in our spacesuits, jetpack to the meteor, and board it. Exactly 15 minutes later, we kick on the rockets in the dummy meteor and head for Planet X.
2: Check. Now look at this chart of Planet X.
3: Yes, sir.
2: Here's our ultimate objective, this warning tower. And here, 200 miles to the south, is where we land.
3: Bad we can't plunk the meteor down closer to the tower.
2: And there's a good reason for that. To get these aerial maps of the region around the tower, we had to send several fake meteors into that region. Baccarati might wonder why meteors had a preference for that particular section of his planet.
3: Yeah, but none of our meteors landed, sir. They were automatically blown up after they transmitted the viewscope pictures back to the construction ship.
2: And that's right, Happy. Remember this. That tower is going to relay our meteor image to Baccarati's castle on the other side of the planet. Now, what's Baccarati going to think if a meteor suddenly checks its speed and makes a gentle landing?
3: Oh, I see. Yeah, he'll know that the spaceship inside the meteor shell.
2: Exactly. But by landing far away from the tower, we'll be below the horizon. And we can cut on our landing rockets in time to avoid a crash. But with that small amphib tank we'll be carrying in the fake meteor, it won't take us long to reach the tower and put it out of commission.
3: Then we space-a-phone our ships. They zoom in and rescue those 130 men from Baccarati's work camp east of the tower.
2: It's our job to put that tower out of business. Otherwise, the rescue ships will be wiped out before they get near Planet X. All right, Happy. Get our spacesuits out of the locker, and we'll be alongside the construction ship in 3 minutes. Meantime, in his huge, gaudy castle on Planet X, Prince Baccarati paces the floor and berates his chief advisor, Dr. Malengro, whose scientific knowledge is being used by the prince in his attempts to conquer the United Planets.
1: Just look at these production figures, Malengro. We're 8 spaceships behind schedule. I ordered a speed up, didn't I?
4: Yes, Your Highness.
1: If we are going to attack the United Planets, we got to have ships. Isn't that right?
4: Absolutely, Your Highness.
1: Then why don't I get ships? Tell me that.
4: First, illustrious one, there's the shortage of material. We can't make endurium for the ships unless we have arctite. And as you know, arctite is very difficult to obtain here.
1: Excuses, excuses. I don't want excuses. I want results. Ships, weapons. I want to drive Commander Corey out of the universe.
4: If I may remind you, Your Highness, the responsibility for obtaining arctite is in the hands of Captain Jecker.
1: I'm aware of that. I've sent for Jecker. He should be here shortly.
4: But I thought he was supervising operations at the arctite mines near the Valley of Dread.
1: I ordered him back to the castle. Yes? Oh, that's you, Jecker.
5: I eagerly await your command, noble prince.
1: Oh, my ship factory is complaining of the shortage of arctite. That's your responsibility, Captain Jecker?
5: Yes, Your Highness, but I'm short-handed.
1: Short-handed? You got 130 men, all trained personnel, plus several hundred natives.
5: Only half of them are able to work. The climate in that part of the planet is very bad, Your Highness. Most of the men are down with fever. Those we took from other planets, that is. The natives are standing up fairly well with a little encouragement from Alash.
1: Well, then use the lash on the others. Keep driving them.
5: Yes, Your Highness. Oh, incidentally, I have an object here that might be of interest to you. One of the natives found it near the mining area.
1: Mm. Piece of rock? Why would I be interested in that?
4: Obviously, it's only a fragment of a meteor.
5: That's what I thought at first, till I turned it over. You'll notice that the opposite side is smooth and slightly curved.
1: It looks like metal. Processed metal.
5: Exactly. We've noticed a few meteors exploding high in the atmosphere recently. This one apparently was hollow.
1: Hollow meteor? That's impossible. This is obviously part of a constructed object.
4: A bomb, perhaps? The Space Patrol may be bombarding your planet, Your Highness.
1: Why would they bombard that region? I tell you what it is. This is a fragment of a robot spy. Corey's sending instruments into our atmosphere inside fake meteors. He's mapping the planet. Captain Jecker, there must be more of these fragments out there.
5: Possibly, but they'd be very difficult to find.
1: Well, then send the natives out to search the entire area. Captain, I'm going back to the arctic mines with you.
5: Very good, sir. My atmosphere ship is ready.
1: Malengro, you're in charge here while I'm gone. I'll keep in touch with you.
4: Very well, Your Highness.
1: Come on, Jecker. I'll show you how to get work out of those loafers at the mine.
2: Far out in space, an object that appears to be a meteor hurtles in free fall toward Planet X. But beneath the jagged surface of the object is a compact, specially designed spaceship. Cramped in the control compartment, Buzz and Happy watch the round planet loom ever larger. It seems to rush toward them at constantly increasing speed. The two space patrolmen wait tensely, watching the instrument panel as the needle creeps toward a red line on the dial. A few more seconds, Happy.
6: Yes, sir. What's that red light that just flashed?
2: It means that the outer surface of the ship is being heated to incandescence.
6: Oh, through friction of the air. We're in the atmosphere of Planet X.
2: Uh-huh. By the time we cut on our retarding rockets, we'll be making quite a flash in the sky. The acceleration will be terrific, Hap. We'll probably black out, but don't worry. The landing will be automatic. Stand by to fire rockets.
6: Standing by, sir.
2: 10 seconds. 9, 8, 7, 6, 5, 4, 3. Ready? Fire rockets!
6: They're taking hold.
7: Looks like we're going to make it.

0: Are you okay, Happy?
1: Yes, sir. Or I will be when my stomach settles back down where it belongs.
0: A little rough, wasn't it?
1: Well, I'd say it was a gentle landing for a meteor, but a rugged one for a spaceship.
0: I'll release the aft hatch so we can get the amphib tank out. All right. Let's go back aft and get into the tank.

0: On through the dark night of Planet X, Commander Corey and Cadet Happy take turns at the controls of the amphib tank, crossing the treacherous terrain of the unknown planet. The aerial maps, pieced together from viewscope pictures, flashed by the pseudo-meteor robot spies, are of little help to the ground-crawling tank. Still, mile by mile, Buzz and Happy approach their objective, the tall warning tower that automatically relays viewscope images of trespassers in the sky over this part of Planet X. As the gray dawn grows over the Valley of Dread, an atmosphere ship flies low in ever-widening circles around the Arctic mines, where men abducted from the United Planets are forced to toil. In the ship are Prince Baccarati and his prison camp commandant, Captain Jecker.
1: That confounded mist. I can't see a thing down there.
2: I'll cut on the infrared scanner, Your Highness. Is that better?
1: Yes, but I still can see through that vegetation. Can't you fly lower?
2: We can scan more territory from this height, sir. But actually, I doubt that we can see those men who escaped.
1: I want them found and brought back.
2: There were only three of them, Your Highness. They can't survive long in the Valley of Dread.
1: That's exactly why I want them found. We need every able-bodied man we can find. And if they are clever and strong enough to escape, they're strong enough to work in the mine.
2: Yes, Your Highness.
1: I'm holding you personally responsible for their escape. If another such incident occurs...
2: Excuse me, sir. But I saw something move over there on the ridge.
1: On the ridge? Right, that's miles from the camp. They couldn't get that far in a single night.
2: Look, Your Highness, it's a large animal of some kind. No, it's a vehicle, a tank.
1: You're right. Someone has landed on the planet.
2: I don't see how that's possible, sir. The warning system would have detected any spaceship.
1: You believe your own eyes, don't you? There is a tank down there, isn't there?
2: Yes, Your Highness.
1: It's an invader, and it must be destroyed. Captain, are there bombs aboard this ship?
2: Yes, sir. Three small cosmic torpedoes.
1: Then use them. Destroy that tank.
3: It isn't much farther, Commander. I can see the warning tower from here.
4: The first chance we get, work down into the valley. One of the low probe beams from that tower might pick up a moving object as large as this tank.
3: Yes, sir. We'll have to keep on the ridge for another quarter of a mile, Commander. The drop is too steep along here for a safe descent.
4: Yeah, that's right, Hap.
3: Hey, the ridge blew up right in front of us.
4: Keep going, but dodge that crater.
3: Yes, sir.
4: There's an atmosphere ship right over us.
3: One of Baccarati's. Of all the rotten luck. Wow, that was close.
4: Hold it, Hap. Hold it on the ridge. You're slipping over the edge.
3: The dirt's giving away from under us, Commander. I can't control it. We're going over.

0: work it out of the pink light.
1: Excellent, Captain, excellent. And if the crash doesn't finish them, we can count on some able assistance.
2: From whom, Your Highness?
1: The creatures that inhabit the Valley of Dread.
3: We'll return to Space Patrol in just a moment. Gang, here's a report on America's ready-for-anything jet plane, the most heavily armed fighter interceptor in the U.S., the Air Force Scorpion, F-89D, produced by Northrop Aircraft, Hawthorne, California. And in just one moment, you'll hear from Bob Love, test pilot on the Scorpion. Hear that? That's music to Bob Love. It's the roar of the Scorpion as he prepares to take it up. He snaps a salute from the cockpit. And now Bob is set once again to face the hazards of his tough and exacting job in the sky. The Scorpion takes to the air like magic. It's a giant ship, a monster bird of the sky, weighing 20 tons, with a length of 53 feet, a wingspan of 56, and what a fighter! Giant pods on the wingtips carry a terrific barrage of rocket firepower. Speed of the Scorpion. Over 600 miles per hour. Gang, I wish you were here to see how Bob Love strides across the airfield after a grueling test flight. And just a short rest in the ready room, and he's all set to go up again. Now, for someone who depends on so much energy, it's no surprise to find that Bob Love is a Rice Chex and Wheat Chex man. Here's what he has to say about it.
4: You know, a fella has to be in top condition to test fly a fast aircraft such as the Scorpion. And that's why I always make it a rule to sleep well and eat well. So, for breakfast, I pick a cereal like Rice Chex or Wheat Chex. They're chuck full of energy and really taste good. You'll like them.
3: Gang, pick your cereals the way Bob Love and countless other rugged test pilots do. Pick a cereal loaded with energy, loaded with flavor. 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No other cereal, puffed or flaked, contains so much nourishment in such concentrated bite-sized form. And now, back to our Space Patrol adventure, the Valley of Dread. A system of warning towers on Planet X enables Prince Baccarati to detect the approach of spaceships. However, Commander Corey and Cadet Happy succeeded in landing on the planet without detection through a dangerous spaceflight in a ship designed to simulate a meteor. Boarding an amphib tank carried in the ship, they headed for the warning tower to destroy it. But Baccarati, in an atmosphere ship searching for escaped prisoners, saw the tank and ordered his assistant, Captain Jecker, to bomb it. A blast toppled the tank off a ridge and down a steep mountain into the Valley of Dread. Now, bruised and battered, Buzz and Happy are forcing their way out of the wrecked tank. Any bones broken, Happy?
5: No, sir. How about you?
6: Well, I'm able to move around, which is more than I can say for our tank. Well, this will set our schedule back several hours, Happy. It's going to take us quite a while to reach that warning tower on foot.
5: Well, what's the shortest way? I'm sort of turned around after that spill down the mountain.
6: Across the valley. By the looks of it, it's going to be rough going.
5: Yeah.
6: Bring your Atomo light and the miniature spacophone.
5: Yeah, I've got them in my belt, sir. Here's your ray gun, Commander.
6: Yeah.
5: Say, how about this shock rifle? The 10 kilovolt job. It's pretty heavy for a long hike.
6: What were you saying, Hap?
5: I guess the shock rifle isn't so heavy after all.
6: Well, bring it. Let's get through this valley while it's still daylight, if we can.
3: Meantime, in Captain Checker's office at the Arctite Mine, Prince Baccarati sits at the spacophone talking to Dr. Malengro, back at Baccarati's castle on the other side of Planet X.
7: I don't want any guesswork, Malengro. Are you sure there was a man on duty at the view scope every second?
8: I am positive, Your Highness. There have been no spaceships sighted anywhere near the plant. All the warning towers are working perfectly.
7: Then that tank Checker and I destroyed must have come from one of the factories on the other side of the planet. Check immediately and see if a tank is missing.
8: Yes, Your Highness.
7: And order all the guards to watch for attempted breaks. We've lost 3 prisoners here at the mine.
8: Most regrettable, Your Highness.
7: Jacker just came in. I've got to talk to him. I'll contact you later, Malengro. Well, Captain, what is it?
9: Your Highness, my men have captured one of the prisoners.
7: One of the prisoners? There were 3.
9: The other 2 are still missing, but we'll get them, sir.
7: And the man who was captured, is he back on the job?
9: He's unable to work. He's very sick.
7: Ah, he's playing you for fools. Take me to this man. I'll make him glad to go back to work.
3: Slowly but determinedly, Buzz and Happy make their way across the Valley of Dread, hacking their way through tangled vines, brushing against plants whose spore pods burst, filling the air with a choking, evil-smelling dust. But still they press on toward the tower that must be destroyed if Space Patrol ships are to land on Planet X.
6: I don't want to spend the night in this valley, so I'll have to put on some extra effort.
5: Suits me. Uh-oh. Is that a hallucination? Or is it an animal?
6: If we both see it, it's no hallucination. Stand perfectly still.
5: Where did it come from? What is it?
6: Whatever it is, it could swallow both of us in one mouthful.
5: Jaws like an alligator and a body like a tiger.
6: Give me the shock rifle, Hap. I think it's going to charge.
5: Here, sir. Here he comes. You hit him, sir.
6: Keep out of his way. I'll give another blast.
5: Wow, what a monster. And am I glad we brought that shock rifle.
6: Let's hope he doesn't have any relatives in the neighborhood. Let's get going, Happy.
5: Commander.
6: Yes, Hap.
5: How much farther do we have to go?
6: I think we're nearly out of the valley. I can get an occasional glimpse of the tower up on top of a peak. If we keep going, we can at least get to the base of the mountain before it really gets dark.
5: Yeah. Yeah, we can make it.
6: Hap, what's the matter?
5: I tripped over a vine.
6: Here, let me help you up.
5: If I could just rest for a minute, sir.
6: I know how you feel, Hap, but if we stop now, neither of us will have the energy to get going again.
5: Yes, sir. Hey, something's got my foot, sir. It's the vines. Hey, Commander, they're drawing tight, like ropes.
6: They're winding around me, too.
5: I can't get them untangled.
6: Maybe we can cut them loose.
5: Yeah. Commander, grab my arm. The vine is winding around my arm.
6: Hap, these vines are man-eaters.
5: The harder I pull, the tighter they get.
6: We've come through vines like this all afternoon. They never grabbed us. It's so dark now, I can't see to get you loose. Wait till I get my atomic light.
5: Commander, they're winding around you, too. Watch out for those leaves. They've got suckers on them.
6: We've
5: got
6: to work fast. Now, let's see how that vine has got you trapped.
5: It's relaxing now, sir. It's loosening its hold.
6: Yeah, I can see now. The leaves are shriveling up in the light. The light. That's what's doing it.
5: Hey, my legs are free.
6: These plants are active at night. The light makes them dormant. See, they're letting go of me now when I turn the light on them.
5: Smoking rockets, that's right.
6: Use your atomic light, too, Hap. The beams will clear a path for us.
5: Hey, it works, sir. They're drawing back and going limp.
6: If we can keep up this pace, we'll be out of the valley in an hour.
3: Hours later, at the Arctite Mine headquarters, Prince Baccarati is aroused from sleep by the persistent warning signal from the spacophone receiver. Stumbling to the transmitter, he irritably turns it on, scowling at the still-sleeping Captain Jecker.
8: This is Dr. Malengro.
7: Yes, Malengro, I know. What is it?
8: The warning tower near the mine. It's dead.
7: Dead? What do you mean, dead?
8: Something must have gone wrong. It's not sending out any signals. No, all clear, nothing.
7: What? How about the other towers?
8: Everything's all right with the towers on this side of the planet.
7: All right, Malengro. I'll send a crew over to check the trouble. The escaped prisoners.
8: I beg your pardon, Your Highness.
7: Those men that got away, they made it to the tower. And there's a spacophone there.
8: But, Your Highness, it's not powerful enough to reach any of the United Planets.
7: I know that, but perhaps they don't know it. They'll keep sending messages. Jecker and I can't sneak up on them and grab them before they know what's happening. Jecker, wake up. Get to your ship. We're blasting off for the warning tower. I found your escaped prisoners.
3: And at the base of the tall warning tower, Buzz and Happy look down at the morning mists that swirl across the Valley of Dread. Occasionally, they glance up at the sky, peering expectantly for the Space Patrol ships they hope will soon be landing on Planet X.
5: Couldn't they be here by now, sir?
6: Very soon, Happy, if they heard our signal.
5: Maybe we ought to send it again, just in case.
6: No. By now, Baccarati must know that the tower's out of commission. He probably figures it's a mechanical failure. If he hears any strange signal, he'll know he can expect an attack.
5: Yeah, that's right. And our code signal was so brief, the Prince's men couldn't have heard it unless they were waiting for it.
6: Yes, remember, our men were waiting for it. Weak as it was strong enough to reach the construction ship and the patrol squadron.
5: Yeah. Commander, I hear a spaceship. They're coming.
6: It's not a spaceship, Happy. It's an atmosphere ship. It's coming toward the tower, not the mining camp.
5: Hey, that's right.
6: It's probably a repair crew sent by Baccarati. Keep back, out of sight.
1: I just can't figure it out, Captain. Those prisoners made no attempt to contact the space patrol.
9: Maybe it was just a mechanical failure after all.
1: Perhaps. We'll be careful. The entrance to the tower is right around the corner.
0: All right, Happy.
10: Your Highness, watch out.
6: Hold it, Baccarati. Get the other one, Happy.
1: All right, stop struggling, Baccarati, or you'll have a mighty sore arm.
10: Stop it, Corey.
5: I've got the other one, Commander.
10: This isn't going to do you any good, Corey. You can't get off this planet without one of my ships, and my men can keep yours from landing.
6: Then they'd better get busy. Hear that, Baccarati?
10: Spaceships.
6: Right. A space patrol squadron. They're going to pick up those 130 men you've been holding prisoner out here.
10: My guards will never let you take them. Your space patrol men can't attack without endangering the prisoners.
5: He's right, sir.
6: It's a risk we had to take, Happy. We counted on the suddenness of the attack to overcome resistance.
10: I got six men guarding that camp. Your attack isn't going to accomplish a thing, Corey.
6: Just to make sure, Baccarati, call the camp and order your men to surrender. Use this miniature spacephone. Tell them you're captured.
10: All right, Commander.
6: Go ahead, Baccarati. It's on.
10: Prince Baccarati calling Arctite Mine Headquarters. Prince Baccarati to Arctite Mine Headquarters. Come in quickly.
11: Mine Headquarters. Go ahead, Your Highness.
10: Listen carefully. This is important. I have been captured by Commander Corey. Tell the rest of the guards to destroy all the prisoners immediately.
6: Give me that spacephone.
10: Those are my terms, Corey. My freedom or those captives will be destroyed. Guard, do you hear that?
11: Yeah, I hear it, but I'm not a guard.
10: Then who are you? Answer me. Who are you?
11: Ed Benton, one of your ex-prisoners. We overpowered all your guards when we heard the space patrol ships.
6: Benton, this is Commander Corey. Nice work.
11: Thanks, Commander. Same to you.
6: We'll have all you men on the way home in a few minutes. Corey out. All right, Baccarati, let's go. Take charge of his pal, Happy.
5: Yes, sir. Oh, you know, Baccarati, since you won't be needing your castle anymore, I've got an idea. Why don't you donate it as a home for wayward bats?
3: A preview of next week's exciting Space Patrol adventure in just a moment. Say, Space Patrollers, listen to what happened the day Jimmy Brown skipped his power breakfast. Right away, things started looking mighty black. Everything in the universe went wrong. At school, at home, at play. And because Jimmy was so gloomy, Jimmy's dog felt gloomy, too. Yes, but listen now to what happened when Jimmy started his day with a big, bite-sized Chex breakfast. A bowl full of rice Chex. And to make up for the other day, a bowl of wheat Chex, too. Right away, things started looking bright. Yes, sir, Jimmy had a swell day at home, at school, at play. And listen to Jimmy's dog. He's no gloom dog now. So, you see, Space Patrollers, the way you start off in the morning can set the pace for the rest of your day. That's why it's so important to get a good power breakfast. That means a bowl full of those checkerboard super cereals, rice Chex, or wheat Chex. 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So tomorrow and every morning, start off chuck full of energy and ready for anything. Power up with the Space Patrol cereals, rice Chex, or wheat Chex. And now, a preview of next week's exciting Space Patrol adventure. 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
5: I can't move, sir. Even without that paralyzer ray, the straps would hold us.
6: Keep struggling, Happy.
12: Pluto Defense Squadron 12, Space Patrol to Private Cruiser NPC-307, Neptune Registry, acknowledge.
5: That's us. He's calling this ship.
12: We have information that Prince Baccarati is aboard. 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
6: If I can only get loose and reach that spacephone.
12: Major Ryan to Baccarati. Acknowledge or we'll fire.
5: If we can only let him know that we're aboard.
6: Keep fighting, Hap.
5: Hey, they're firing at us.
3: 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Other players were Ken Mayer, Bela Kovach, and Norman Jolly. 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

0: The American Broadcasting Company presents Quiet, Please, which is written and directed by Willis Cooper and which features Ernest Chappell. Quiet, Please for today is called Dark Rosaline.
1: There was a time when I loved the rain at night in the streets of New York. But that is a time long gone, and I remember the wet dark of a March evening only dimly now. And I find I have no desire now to return to it, though there was a time when I loved it. I remember the night I thought was to be my last night on this earth, and the streets were wet with the bitter rain of a waning winter that night. And I remember the sounds of New York that night. I remember the sound of tires on the asphalt like the long, drawn-out sound of striking a kitchen match. I remember the skirl of whistles and the subterranean bellow of the subway. I remember the horn sounding wetly in the north and south traffic on 6th Avenue and the empty echo of voices between the buildings on 44th Street. I remember the unperturbed traffic lights, red and green beacons in the cold rain. And there was a red glow in the sky from Times Square behind me. And lonely yellow windows dim above me in the murk, where other lonely souls toiled the night away. And now I gaze on ragged rocks drenched in the spindrift of the sea. And beyond them landward, the wholesome green hills lie peaceful on the breast of the land. And the sound of the pipe comes sweetly across the downs to me. And here the rain is a living thing, a great gray beast that comes from the sea to fling its fury against the ragged rocks and hasten inland to the hills as did the dark men who first came to these shores so many years ago. Thus have the remembrances of the place that was once my home faded away. And it is only when the Ides of March return that I sit here on the shore above the furious waters and remember the spires of the cathedral, closed about with the towering buildings of the city. And hear again the clamor of the Kerry pipes above the searching winds of the avenue. And now I think of the men that marched to the greater glory of Holy Patrick on his day in the morning. And the banners that wave above the gay paraders fly from me in my heart.

0: It was such a weary time ago that I sat in that room in New York and heard those fatal words that sullen night of Friday the 13th. Her very memory has blurred now, but I remember them. The door opened, and Arnold closed it again quietly and stood for a moment silently against it. I remember how he did not look at me, how he stood there a moment in the thick, sick room silence. I remember I could not rise from my chair even when his voice trod on the silence of that ghastly place.
1: Wayne, you must be brave. It's a terrible thing.
0: And I knew
1: what
0: he was saying, but his voice seemed to come from a long way off, and his face was unclear in the dim light.
1: We did everything we could, Wayne.
0: And a pulse began to beat in my temples, and it was the dreadful truth that beat upon my head. I would not believe what he was saying.
1: Elizabeth is dead.
0: I would not acknowledge it.
1: Elizabeth is
0: dead. Still, the pulse hammered in my temples, and I said to myself, he is not saying it.
1: Elizabeth is dead.
0: And I said, I will not believe it.
1: Dead.
0: And there was silence again. And in the silence, I heard a little small sound. And at last, I knew it was my own voice. And the keening of the women in the farther room rose above my own voice. And many hours after, I was alone, and there was no light.
1: There is small comfort in speaking to you of the hereafter at this time, Wayne.
0: Let me alone.
1: There is some comfort, perhaps, to remember that her last hours were peaceful. There was no pain, and she died in her sleep, unknowing.
0: Next Saturday was to be our wedding day.
1: I am sorry for you, Wayne.
0: I am beyond sorrow.
1: It will pass. Time is a great healer, Wayne.
0: Time will not heal these wounds, time nor anything. This is the end of my life.
1: You mustn't talk that way.
0: This is the end. I was a fool to think it was the beginning.
1: I know how you feel, Wayne.
0: You know how I feel. How can you know? You didn't love Elizabeth. You knew her, and she was another woman, another patient to stand over and to give medicine to. And to let die as you let her die.
1: Wayne!
0: I didn't mean that, Arnold. You did all you could, but she died. Elizabeth died. Oh, no. No, no, no.
1: Wayne, you mustn't.
0: Shall I tell you about Elizabeth? Shall I tell you of the dark hair of her flung wild in the wind of a summer's afternoon when we stood on a hill together? Shall I speak of her laughter like minted gold in the long morning light beside the sea? Did you know her blue eyes in the candle flame at midnight in the old high house where the road turns? I have held her hands in mine and marveled at her voice in the gloaming. And Elizabeth has said she loves me. And you say to me, you must not. What is there left for me without Elizabeth?
1: Wayne, you must.
0: How shall I live without her? I will not live without her. No. You can't hold me here, Arnold.
1: Wayne!
0: Elizabeth!
1: No!
0: Elizabeth! And the streets were wet, and the streets were dark, and the sounds of New York I still remember. For what man is there could not remember his last day on earth? I heard the muted roar of the town, and the dark, hurrying figures of people were in my consciousness, too. But it was not the night to care for earthly things, and the cold rain descended, and the sodden streets gave back the echo wetly of my aimless footsteps. Say to me, man, if you have ever loved, and remember the black emptiness of your own heart if your mind was ever crossed with the thought of losing forever that dear one of yours. Say to me, woman sitting there, what you would have done in your own bright youth if the skinny hand of death had snatched your lover away? Or you too? Look at your wife, you man. Woman, look at your husband. Should the curtain of death descend between the two of you, what would your first thought be? Would you not say first in your grief, death? Take me too? And so it was with me that bitter, bitter night. And and I sought the arms of death, even as you would do.

0: Do the oily ripples of the ebbing tide still finger the timbers of the ancient piers along the river? Does the mournful sound of the foghorn haunt your dreams of a rainy night in March? When the rain and the fog conspire to teach us what blackness there was once on all the earth? Do all the sad boats still ply across the bay in the night and all the people on them huddle into the lighted places and think uneasily of what lies deep in the waters below? I stood there at the side of the water. And there I made my peace with the city that lay behind the swirling fog and the rain. The tall backdrop against which I played my final scene. And presently, as I stood composing myself, thinking sad last thoughts, all but forgetting lost Elizabeth in the grandeur of my own final gesture, presently a figure came away from the shadows and walked slowly toward me. And I, like an actor who has lost his cue, paused irresolutely on the rain-soaked edge of the dock. And when he came closer, I turned impatiently, and my footing was insecure in the wet and the dark, and I all but fell into the swirl below.
1: Have a care, man.
0: Let me be.
1: You'd have fallen into the water.
0: Let go of me.
1: The tide being at the ebb, you'd have struggled in vain, and there'd be no one about to hear you choking and screaming in the dark. You'd be drowned, do you see?
0: Will you let me alone?
1: Come away from the water's edge, man. It's not safe.
0: Get away from me.
1: Drowning yourself in the river will not bring Elizabeth back.
0: What did you... Who are you?
1: Don't pull so. You'll fall.
0: What do you want?
1: I want you to come with me.
0: Well, I haven't done anything.
1: You were going to drown yourself.
0: Is it any of your business?
1: Come with me, Wayne. Come on with me.
0: How do you know my name?
1: I know your name, Wayne. And I knew Elizabeth. Come with me.
0: You're a policeman.
1: No, I'm not a policeman.
0: You said you knew Elizabeth.
1: Come with me.
0: Where?
1: Well, wherever it is, it's better than a watery death, son.
0: No.
1: Son, I'm an older man than you. And I tell you, it's no good.
0: You're not older than I.
1: Oh, yes, I am, Wayne.
0: You knew Elizabeth.
1: Elizabeth wouldn't want you to do this.
0: Elizabeth.
1: Elizabeth wants you to live, Wayne.
0: Live? What's there to live for?
1: Why, will you come with me then, and maybe I'll show you.
0: I cannot say now what was the compulsion that led me to follow his steps down the dockside and out to the end of the wharf in the darkness. I cannot say. But I am glad this day that I heeded his words. In the soaking cold rain along the dockside in the dark, to a ladder at the end. And he paused and took my arm again and pointed down.
1: You were not afraid of the water a moment ago, Wayne.
0: And I looked at him. And in the gloom, it seemed that I could see the glow of the little lantern at the end of the dock, though he stood between me and the light.
1: Down the ladder to the boat, Wayne.
0: The ladder was wet and clammy to my hands, and I could hear the wooden rungs creak beneath my weight. I did not know why I followed him, for I could see no boat in the water below. But I have spoken of a compulsion. And though he spoke quietly enough in the night, I followed him.
1: Will you sit in the stern then, Wayne, while I row?
0: Now, was there ever such a scene? The bereaved man, the lorn lover, the grief-stricken man about to take his own life for a lost love and foiled at it by an utter stranger in the dark, and setting off in a cockle shell of a coracle in the windy waters of a March night with the same total stranger. I said to him, "Where are we going?" And I could feel that he was smiling, although he didn't answer. I said again to him, "Do you know where you're going?"
1: For a young man that was about to take his own life a few minutes ago, you show overmuch concern.
0: We'll be run down by a boat.
1: We will not. But if we do, you will drown and die, and is that not what you want?
0: Well,
1: Oh, you want to choose your own way of dying, is that it?
0: Where are we going?
1: You're forgetting Elizabeth in your concern for yourself, Wayne.
0: I've not forgotten Elizabeth.
1: Do not forget her, Wayne. For if you forget her...
0: What?
1: Do not forget her.
0: Where are we?
1: What do you care?
0: Well, I...
1: Be silent. And think of Elizabeth.
0: And the waves rose higher and higher. And the wind came down about my ears, and we seemed to be going faster and ever faster through the night. And always the silent man sat over against me in the little boat. And though the waves grew mountain high in the wild night, still he plied his oars, and still we traveled on upon the face of the deep. For now there was no light to be seen.

0: And at last I fell into a kind of restless sleep, cold and wet, entirely unhappy there in the boat alone upon the ocean. And through my sleep I seemed to hear strange music and the voice of my companion in the boat. And there was poetry in his words.
1: Out of the glowing west, as the sun was dying behind them, up from the sea in the night by the light of the moon, dark were the boats, and dark were the men in the darkness, seeking the shore of the sea as they chanted their song in the night, seeking the Sean van Vogt, the undying, sorrowful mother, seeking the Sean van Vogt on the shore where the Shannon descends. Stretch out your arms, O Sean van Vogt. Stand on the headlands and show us the way. Weep for your sons, O sorrowful mother. The black boats are sailing.

0: And when I opened my eyes, the first rays of the sun sped across the waters to me. And the broad land lay before us, and there was a great lazy river that came down out of the hills. And a fresh wind was blowing at our backs, and we rushed along on the calm breast of the sea. And I rubbed my eyes, and I asked my companion in amazement, "Where are we?" And he smiled and shook his head and did not answer. And the shore drew nearer and nearer. And I remembered the poetry in my dreams, and I leaned over to him, and I said, "Answer me."
1: Well, you haven't asked me anything yet, Wayne.
0: I said, "Where are we?"
1: You'll know in a moment.
0: And what is the Shan Van Vogt?
1: Ask rather, who is the Shan Van Vogt?
0: Who is she?
1: Why, Wayne, she has many names. But the name we know best is the sorrowful mother, the weeping one, who does not always weep for grief, but sometimes for joy.
0: Who?
1: Ah, she has many names. And of all the women of all the world, she is the fairest, my son. And she is the one that the Firbolgs, the very dark men, sang to as they sailed their black boats across the sea from beyond the setting sun.
0: I heard you in my dreams, I think.
1: I spoke of them. I spoke of the song they sang, and it may be I even sang it. She and I are old, old friends, the Shan Van Vogt and I.
0: And what is this place we're coming to ourselves?
1: Oh, have you forgotten Elizabeth and all your curiosity then?
0: I've not forgotten Elizabeth. Where are you taking me?
1: Why, to a certain place, Wayne. Wayne, Seamus, Colum, O'Phelan.
0: I don't understand.
1: You will.
0: And he shook his head and laid on the oars again. And the little black boat headed toward the mouth of the great gentle river. And there grew higher land on either side, and the green hills stretched away beyond. And I saw a woman standing on the beach at the estuary as we drew closer. And for a moment my heart leaped in me, for her hair was dark like Elizabeth's, and she had the figure that I remembered so well. And then I knew sharp despair again, for Elizabeth was dead. But I think my companion must have seen the gathering tears in my eyes, for he spoke very gently.
1: You remember Elizabeth again?
0: I have not forgotten Elizabeth. I will not forget Elizabeth.
1: That is well, my son.
0: But tell me, what is this place?
1: Look about you.
0: And we were in the very mouth of the river. And the blue of the sea had turned now to a kind of golden green from the silt that the river brings down from the hills far beyond. And I looked, and the low hills stretched away as far as I could see, and the sun shone on a scene of peace, and I fancied I could hear birds singing.
1: You'd know where you are then, Wayne Abu.
0: Where?
1: Look, on your left hand, that is Clare, and on your right is the land of Kenmare. Is it not a beautiful sight then in the morning?
0: It is that.
1: I've always loved it.
0: And we drew nearer.

0: to the shore. And I looked on the shore, and the woman was standing there by the waterside. And she was dressed in a green flowing gown, and her hair was dark, like I've heard is the wing of a raven. And her face was peaceful to look upon, though ravaged with tears. And I looked from her to my companion in the boat, and he spoke to me.
1: That is the Sean van Vogt.
0: And the keel of the little boat grated to the shore, and I stood up, and the woman spoke to me. And her voice was like my mother's voice as I remembered it, although the words she spoke were in a strange tongue.
2: Please, Miller, file.
0: And she took my hand, and I stepped out of the boat, and she turned to my companion.
2: And see if Miller files it to you, Patrick. Been away over long, Patrick.
0: And I said, Patrick. Patrick! And when I turned to look at him again, he had vanished from my sight. And I turned back to the lovely woman who had greeted me, and she was smiling on me.
2: Welcome home.

0: Now, I thought perhaps that I had come to those Isles of the Blessed that are spoken of in the old, old books. And I thought perhaps this place was heaven, for it was very fair. And I thought in my heart for a moment, perhaps I shall find Elizabeth here. For I was not sure what this place was, and it seemed that the heaven I had heard of could not possibly be fairer. And I may say to this day that as yet I have had no foretaste, no view of heaven yet vouchsafed to me. Yet if heaven shall be fairer than this land set down in a shining sea, then it will be heaven indeed. And in the long days, which were the days of spring, I wandered by myself along the shore, and the sun was good and the sea was endless. And when the night came, there were the stars, and the night breeze was sweet. And then the thoughts of Elizabeth came back again to haunt me. And always my wonder grew. Had I indeed taken my life, and was this the Elysian field? Was this the limbo for unjudged souls? Was I dead myself, and wandering till a judgment day?
1: It is a true land, Wayne. Feel the grass beneath your feet. Hearken to the sound of the waves, and be sure it is all real.
0: I'm lost.
1: You weep for your lost Elizabeth.
0: I shall never cease to weep for her, Sean Van Volt.
1: A day'll come, Wayne.
0: No day for me.
1: A day comes when grief is forgotten.
0: No.
1: When you know Dark Rosaline.
0: No. Who is Dark Rosaline? Who are you? Who is Patrick?
1: We would none of us live save for Patrick. Patrick brought the word to us. Patrick came from the lands far beyond yonder sea. And Patrick brought the cross to us all here.
0: He is a young man.
1: Patrick led us all from the dark mysteries of the pagan hills. And it was Patrick's hand that has kept us safe for all these years of our life. I have not always been fair, Wayne. This place has not always been fair. Great dragons breathing fire and dire serpents were in the hills till Patrick banished them. And I have found much to weep for. Wherefore they call me the Sorrowful Mother, the Sean Van Vogt. But as Patrick says, in these latter days, I do not always weep for grief.
0: Tell me, Sean Van Vogt, I was about to die for the love of a lost one.
1: I know.
0: Is she here? Is Elizabeth here?
1: Dark Rosaline is here.
0: And then, when I looked up at her from the ground, there was another woman standing where she had stood. And this one was young and fair, and her hair was dark, and her eyes were blue, and she smiled upon me. And for a moment my heart stopped, for she spoke in Elizabeth's voice.
2: See it, Mille Filter, my love.
0: And I sprung to my feet, and my voice shook as I took her hand in mine, for the hand was the hand of my lost love, Elizabeth.
2: I am Rosaline. Dark Rosaline.
0: Elizabeth. My lost Elizabeth.
2: You look on me, and you find in me whatever love you have lost. I will be in your heart forever, and you will never cease to love me. I am Dark Rosaline, and you will die for me if the time comes, my lover, as so many have died for love of me before. I will never die. I live forever, and you are mine. You will be faithful to me forever.
0: Who are you? Who are...
2: I am called Dark Rosaline. And sometimes...
1: I am called Sean Van Vogt, but I have another name.
2: I am called Erin. And by that name am I loved in every quarter of the globe. It is my harp that you hear in the night. It is my kisses that the soft breeze of midday brings to you. In me is Elizabeth and Helen, and the blood of Mava sings in my veins. And I am every woman, every man of Erin has ever loved.
0: You are my lost love. You are...
2: I am Dark Rosaline.
0: And Holy Patrick, hear my vow. When the sun rises up on the day that is yours, whether I walk the sands of the desert or whether I shall sail the seven seas, whether I prosper or whether I beg in the streets, whether I be living or though I die, I swear I will remember Dark Rosaline to her eternal honor.

0: The title of today's Quiet Please story is Dark Rosaline. It was written and directed by Willis Cooper. And the man who spoke to you was Ernest Chappell.
1: And Patrick was played by Ed Latimer. Leora Thatcher was the Sean Van Vogt. Dark Rosaline was played by Charita Bauer. And Mark Forbes played Arnold. As usual, music for Quiet Please is by Albert Berman. Now for a word about next week's Quiet Please. Here is my very good friend and our writer-director, Willis Cooper. Bill?
2: 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Next week, my story is called The Smell of High Wines.
1: And so, until next week at the same time, I am quietly yours, Ernest Chappell. And now, a listening reminder. 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

0: Lights Out brings you stories of the supernatural and the supernormal, dramatizing the fantasies and the mysteries of the unknown. We tell you this frankly, so if you wish to avoid the excitement and tension of these imaginative plays, we urge you calmly, but sincerely, to turn off your radio now.
1: This is Arch Obler. In these days, the jungles are full of the whine of machine gun bullets and the chatter of monkey men with 25 caliber automatic rifles. There was a time, though, when the sound in the jungle was that of insects and the raucous call of jungle birds. Men went into the tropical forest for high adventures or to make money. It's of these times that our story is tonight. But first, Frank Martin.
0: Today, any number of Americans who seem to have everything they need may be underweight and jittery, under par and frequently tired. And in many cases, this is due to a deficiency. Yes, a deficiency of vitamin B1 and iron. Yet pleasant little ironized yeast tablets give you both these substances when you need more of them. So many folks who did now thank ironized yeast and its two-way help for glorious new pep and strength and pounds. So remember that name, friends, ironized yeast tablets. And now?
2: Lights out. Everybody.

0: the jungles of the upper Amazon.
1: You don't have to shout. I hear you.
2: Hey, Dixie, look. Hey, look at this. Look at this one. Look at it, I tell you.
1: Another butterfly.
2: Yeah, look at these wings. Look at them.
1: Better if it had wings big as an airplane to take us out of this hellhole.
2: I bet I'll get 10 francs for this one.
1: If we get out of the jungle alive.
2: Oh, I'll get out.
1: Aye. You mean we? You wouldn't leave me here?
2: Don't worry, Dixie. You get in this with me and you'll get out of it with me. It's good to sit down.
1: Until the ants begin to eat you.
2: I'll cut it out, will you? Can't you do anything but sing the blues?
1: I suppose I should be happy. Should sing a song because the sun is burning me up, because the insects bite me, because I'm here in this devil's hole half the world away from my home.
2: Cut it out. If I like it any better than you do, it's our only chance, see? Catching these bugs is our only chance to get the dough and get out of here.
1: But the sun beats.
2: You think the sun's any colder working in the mines? You think the sun's any colder sitting out there on the beach tearing your heart out every time you see a boat heading back? Tell you, Dixie, the jungle's the only chance we have to get out of here, and by the devil, I'm taking it.
1: Yeah, you're right. I know it's as you say. Our only chance.
2: Sure it is. Now snap out of it. Another couple of days like this one, and we'll have caught enough of these bugs to head back to the coast.
1: But will we get through?
2: Listen, Dixie, when I say I'm getting out of here, I'm getting out.
1: But the natives say...
2: Cut it out, I tell you. Nothing's going to stop me.
1: But if we do get out, how do we know that Mr. Renat will buy the butterflies?
2: Listen, he said he would, didn't he?
1: Oh, what a man says.
2: Yeah? But why shouldn't he buy them? Gives us a franc apiece and then sells them all over the world for plenty of dough.
1: But who would waste money on such things?
2: Don't you know nothing. Schools, museums, they pay plenty of dough for these jungle butterflies.
1: But why should anybody...
2: Oh, forget it, I tell you. Yeah, hot enough without you shooting your mouth up all over the time. Now lay still, I tell you, and forget it.
1: All right. I'll forget it. Joe.
2: Huh?
1: I've seen you laugh to yourself. Why do you laugh?
2: I was just thinking.
1: What?
2: I was thinking what you said before about a butterfly with wings like an aeroplane.
1: Yeah?
2: Funny, ain't it? Two big guys like you and me. Guys that shot the works from arson and murder. Both of us depended on what? To get us out of the jungle and back to where we came from. Handful of blue and red and purple butterflies.
1: Yeah, that's the way it is.
2: Funny, ain't it? If anybody told me a couple of years ago that I'd be chasing bugs, I'd have slugged them. The bugs are all the chance I got now.
1: That's right.
2: You know, it's a funny thing. When I was a kid, I used to chase butterflies, too. Dinky little white ones all around the empty lot and back of the... What's the matter with you, Dixie? What are you staring at?
1: You didn't see it?
2: You see what? What is there to see but a... Natives?
1: No.
2: Then what? Then what?
1: From behind that tree. He looked out at me.
2: He? What were you talking about? Who looked out at you?
1: A spider. And I think it was as large as a dog.

0: You?
1: Not sleeping?
0: No.
1: I can't sleep either.
0: Oh, it's so hot. Gee, it used to get nice and cool about this time of night where I used to live.
1: Joe.
0: What's the matter?
1: Did I see it?
0: You starting that again?
1: But I must have seen it. I must have seen it. It was all so clear.
0: Look, I tell you, it was nothing but a monkey hanging there. Spider.
1: But I saw...
0: Go on, the heat's frying your brains. Go on to sleep.
1: Yeah. Sleep. I'll try.
0: Okay. Blasted mosquito got it under the netting.
1: You get it? You
0: no,
1: get it?
0: Oh, no. I got it.
1: Another one.
0: Hole in the netting. That's what's the matter. I might as well get up and fix it. Blast that stuff. It's falling apart with mildew.
1: Joe.
0: What do you want?
1: Don't go too close to the edge of that clearing.
0: What are you talking about? I'm just going to fix the netting so that...
1: Joe, what? Joe, what is it? Joe! Yeah, but you screamed.
0: Yeah.
1: Well?
0: I saw it, too. It was sitting at the edge of the clearing in the moonlight. Yeah. Spider as big as a dog.

0: Tighter. Pull the line tighter. Yeah, that does it. Okay, come on, out of the tree now.
1: All right.
0: Now watch yourself. Don't shake that tree too much. That trap door's set on a hair trigger.
1: Yeah. Now it's done.
0: Yeah. That cage ain't strong enough to hold it. You can run a knife through me.
1: But what if it doesn't come here again?
0: It was here by the tree the last two nights, wasn't it?
1: Yeah, but what...
0: So it'll do it again. Only this time it's going to stay by the tree.
1: But what if the trap fails?
0: Don't start that again. I tell you, one jerk in his mind from where we're sitting, the whole cage will fall right on him. Then, my friend, our troubles are all over.
1: I tell you, Joe, I'm afraid.
0: Afraid of what? Getting out of here and getting someplace where we can live like men? You afraid of making money?
1: Money?
0: Listen, for a spider that big, I could get enough cash to float home with silk shirts on our back. Think of it. A spider that big? We'll clean up with it.
1: No, Joe, no. I say, let's get away from here.
0: Oh, scared you, Dixie, huh? Well, it don't me. I tell you, this blasted jungle has spit out a gold mine for us.
1: But the trap. Are you sure of it, Joe?
0: Sure, I'm sure. We'll catch him. And it won't be butterflies paying our ship fare home, Dixie. It'll be the biggest spider in the world. That's all right, huh, Dixie?
1: But are you sure of the trap, Joe?

0: went strong, right?
1: Yeah.
0: I wonder what time it is.
1: Stars are gone.
0: Getting up morning.
1: Yeah.
0: It was always earlier before.
1: Trap frightened them away.
0: What do spiders know about traps?
1: You said yourself they're clever.
0: Now be a fool.
1: But you said yourself...
0: Just talking, that's all.
1: There's a fear in me. Cold and sharp as if...
0: Wait.
1: Huh?
0: The edge of the clearing.
1: It's coming.
0: Stay quiet.
1: Joe, let him go.
0: Quiet or I'll kill you.
1: Don't pull a trap.
0: Quiet.
1: It's looking at us.
0: Another step and it'll be right under the... There. I got it. Oh, look at it, Dixie. Trap. And it's mine. The biggest spider in creation. I'll get all the money I need. Well, Dixie, what's the matter with you? Come on, why don't you say something?
1: Trapped. And it doesn't move. Just looks at

0: Ladies and gentlemen, we leave our lights-out story of the spider for just a moment to look in on an American girl who might be you. The postman is calling, and she says...
1: Bills and advertisements. Seems like I hardly ever get any other kind of mail. But what can I expect? I don't write letters either. I feel too tired and jittery and run down to do much of anything these days.
0: Well, now, if more vitamin B1 and iron is all you need to help build yourself up, get ironized yeast tablets.
1: Vitamin B1 and iron? Why are they so important?
0: Here's why. When you don't get enough vitamin B1 from your food, you may lose your appetite, not eat enough to keep up your normal weight and strength. And when you don't get enough iron from your meals, you may be weak and pale, frequently feel only half alive.
1: And ironized yeast tablets supply both vitamin B1 and iron?
0: Right. These easy-to-take little tablets have benefited any number of folks who suffered from these shortages. So try ironized yeast tablets if you need more vitamin B1 and iron. See if soon you aren't saying...
1: I feel wonderful. I've gained weight, got back my old-time pep and strength. Now I have the energy to do all the things I used to enjoy.
0: And now back to our lights-out story of

0: Joe.
1: Eh?
0: How many days since...
1: Well, say it. Since we caught the big fella? 3. Yeah, 3 days.
0: You haven't fed it?
1: You're telling me.
0: Why do you...
1: Because I'm playing it smart. Pretty soon that thing won't be caring much about anything. Then I'm going to slip a bottom of that cage and off we go.
0: They say such creatures can live for a long time without eating.
1: Not when they're that size. I figure that sitting out there in that sun all day, well, in about a week, it won't care much what we do with it.
0: Joe?
1: Yeah?
0: How could such a creature be?
1: What do you mean, how could it be? You're looking at it, ain't you?
0: But such a spider.
1: It's there. That's all that means anything to me.
0: But such a giant creature.
1: That's it. It's a giant, ain't it? Well, you've seen giant human beings in circuses, haven't you? They just happen, that's all. That's the way this spider happened.
0: So black.
1: Yeah. The midnight special, ain't he? Those big, hairy legs.
0: Once I saw an octopus.
1: Huh?
0: Devilfish.
1: Oh, yeah, yeah, sure. And this one looks like a dry land devilfish, is that it?
0: Yeah.
1: Oh, will that make a billboard at a circus sideshow? Will we clean up?
0: The legs, the strength they must have.
1: Mm-hmm, not when I get through with them.
0: Look at it, Joe. Be honest.
1: Huh?
0: Isn't there a strange fascination when you look at it closely?
1: What are you talking about?
0: Its eyes.
1: Well?
0: How they shine.
1: So what?
0: As if there was the thought behind them.
1: You starting that again?
0: All these 3 days it sits there so quietly. Its eyes like burning flames just watching.
1: Cut it out.
0: If it is thinking, I'm afraid of what it is thinking.
1: Hot in it, Spider. Yeah, plenty hot. Yeah, Dixie couldn't take it anymore. He's off looking for a cool spot. But me, I didn't want to leave you alone, Spider. I didn't want to leave my meal ticket. You're going to be a big-time attraction on the boardwalk in some big-time circus, Spider. Yeah. Yeah, you're a screwy-looking thing, Spider. They won't believe you until they see you. The fella is going to cost them plenty before they do see you. Hey, Spider. How did you move? Spider. You're not dead. Get a stick. Spider. Bless you, you're not dead. You can't be dead. It's been only a week since... You can't be dead. You're my chance. You can't be dead. Curled up with your legs over you. Bless your move. Reach in and see. Let go. Let go of me. You blasted devil. You fool me. Let go. Let go of my arm. Get away. Let go. Dixie. Dixie. The spider. Come on, Dixie.

0: Joe, where are you? Joe?
1: The sound suddenly so quiet.
0: Joe?
1: Where's the man? He said he'd be here. He said... Buddy, what... Dried up. What...
0: Joe, come quickly. I found a body. Joe, come quickly.
1: Must see who... Joe, it's you. Joe, how did this... What... The spider. But how... Gone from the cage. And what he did to you, Joe. Might come back. Why do I stand here? It might come back. Gotta get out. Yeah, get things together. Butterflies, take boxes and get out before... Something move behind that tree. No, won't get me. Won't get me. Oh! My foot twisted. Must have broken my... No. Gotta get away. Crawl. Gotta get away.

5 o'clock all day. 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I did get away. Crawled miles. I did get away. Clearing. Someone to help me. Crawled to the house. Someone to help me. So dark. Oh. Tired. No strength to call out. Crawl and find someone to help me. And I'll be free. Free. Touch something. What? A body. Who? Joe. Joe, you, but how? What? Back in the camp. I'm back in the camp. Crawled all night in the circle back in the camp. Where... No! Get out! Get out before it. Oh, my leg. No, no, no. Can't crawl anymore. It sound. What? Behind me. It's behind me waiting to jump on my back. No, don't! Nothing. Isn't there? If I could only crawl again, if I could only get away before... The moon coming out bright. Now I'll see. I'll see what... Not here. Only you, Joe. Empty flesh over there in the moonlight. Blast you to the devil, Joe. You brought me here. You were trying to... You die, but that spider won't get me. Not me. It's gone now. My leg, it will get better. I will get away. Yes, I will. I... Spider, come back. Oh, no. No, no, no. No, no, no, no closer. No closer. No, no. Going back? Well, what? On Joe. Crawling over him. But Joe is dead. Why does he... What is the spider going to... Spinning a web over him. Turning him around and around like a fly. Covering him with that thick

And in a web of silver and gold. Sleep? Sun. Morning. Morning, it is morning. I'm alive. I'm alive. Someone coming. Get a hide. Who? So heavy a walk it can't be that devil spider. It must be one of the savages. They'll help me. See who? Joe. It is Joe alive. Joe! Joe, I'm here! Joe, I'm here! Wait for me! Joe, why do you stand there? I must have had a dream. All that happened, yes, a dream. Last night, oh, it's such a funny nightmare to tell you. Joe, why do you just stand there? Why do you just look at me? Your eyes, the sun shines in them, they hurt me. Don't look at me like that, Joe. Your eyes so dark, so big. I say, closer, closer, my friend, come closer. I have such a happy thing to tell you, closer. I hear you. I like what your eyes are singing to me, Joe. Yes, I come closer. You keep telling me that happy thing. Yeah. I'm close to you now, Joe. Tell me what your eyes... Your hand. Why do you grab my arm? Your other hand, my other arm. Why do your fingers hold my arm so tight they hurt me? Another arm on my shoulder. Joe, another arm holding my neck. Joe, so many arms. How can it be? Joe, it is you. I see your face, but your eyes bigger and bigger. Sun so strong in my head, burning my head inside. Is that why I see such crazy things, Joe? Joe, why don't you say something? Your eyes bigger and bigger, burning into my head. Now your face is changing. Joe, it is you. Then why doesn't your face... Joe, that sound. Your face, your arms... Spider.

0: You are the spider. The spider. 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Made me think I was seeing Joe, but all the time it was you, Mr. Spider. They're wonderful eyes you have, Mr. Spider. I'm not afraid anymore. Isn't that a joke? Your black arms pull me close. I see the poison dripping from your fangs, but I'm not afraid. It's very funny. When the worst thing really happens, you're not afraid. I'm not afraid. Your fangs. Closer. Closer. I'm not afraid. Right deep. Right deep.
1: Well, Mr. Obler, what's the moral of tonight's story? Stay away from spiders?
2: Yes, especially from black widows. No, Frank, our story tonight was just in fun, which reminds me of vacations, of which few of us are going to have any this year. And speaking of vacations, I'd like to tell you about a very amazing vacation I once had, visiting haunted houses. But that after you've had your say.
1: Why go on suffering from vitamin B1 and iron shortage if that's what's keeping you underweight and on edge and frequently feeling all in? Ironized yeast gives you both vital substances. They've been of help to any number of folks with these deficiencies. Of course, there are cases where a rundown condition may be due to other causes. If in doubt, by all means consult a physician. But if more vitamin B1 and iron is all you need, remember, pleasant little ironized yeast tablets are sold on this no-risk, money-back basis. If you don't begin to eat better, to feel better, and so sleep better, the cost of the first bottle will be refunded to you in full by Ironized Yeast, Box IY, Rahway, New Jersey. And now, what's this about a vacation in a haunted house, Mr. Obler?
2: Houses, Frank. And after that vacation, I was badly in need of something our government wants from us very much these days. Nurses. Now, here are some facts, and please listen because they concern each of you. Unless the nurse power of the entire nation is reinforced by the enrollment of 65,000 students in schools of nursing for 1943, all of us face a real threat to civilian health. Therefore, beginning immediately and continuing through the spring and summer months, nursing must be considered America's number one woman power shortage. I'd like to say some words that the government said. 65,000 young women must dedicate their lives so that others might live. Now about haunted houses. Well, I visited all the legendary haunts up in New England, but, well, I went through the moss-covered old piles and creaky floored structures and weather-beaten homes and all the places where the souls of the unhappy departed are supposed to walk through the night.
1: What happened?
2: I caught a violent cold.
1: Oh.
2: And met a little old lady.
1: Oh, who's she?
2: Well, you'll meet her next week in a play titled Little Old Lady. And to all of you, a very, very cordial invitation to an amazing little old lady next week.
1: Yes, tune in next Tuesday again for Arch Obler's eerie story, Little Old Lady. And if you need more vitamin B1 and iron, be sure to try ironized yeast. But remember, there's only one ironized yeast. You'll know it instantly by the yellow and orange package, and by the big letters IY on the container and on each

0: Shoe white, shoe bright, whitest shoes I've seen tonight. 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Just clean them with Energene Shoe White. It's made with the whitest pigment obtainable, only the very whitest. 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

0: Lights Out brings you stories of the supernatural and the supernormal, dramatizing the fantasies and the mysteries of the unknown. We tell you this frankly, so if you wish to avoid the excitement and tension of these imaginative plays, we urge you calmly, but sincerely, to turn off your radio now.
1: This is Arch Obler. Last week I told you that today would bring a story titled The Author and the Thing. For some very interesting reasons, which I'll tell you about later, that play has been postponed for a week. In its place, Mirage, a play which I think will be as close to each of you as the pulse of your own blood. But first, a few words from Frank Martin.
0: And they can be mighty important words to you, ladies and gentlemen, if you're weak and run down, losing weight, losing your pep these wartime days. If it's that way with you, and if vitamin B1 and iron shortage is what's to blame, listen. Ironized yeast tablets give you the exact two substances you need. Yes, pleasant little ironized yeast tablets supply vitamin B1 with iron. No wonder men and women who were short on these vital substances now tell how ironized yeast has helped them regain the strength and weight and energy they needed to really enjoy life once more. That's right. The name is Ironized Yeast Tablets. And now?
2: Lights out, everybody.
3: Linda.
4: Yes, Carl?
3: I've been looking for you.
4: And I for you.
3: Look, Linda, this party, it's getting a little too much for me. It's a great night. How about a little walk on the beach?
4: All right, but quickly before someone changes my mind.
3: Get your wrap?
4: Oh, no, I let the moonlight keep me warm.
3: Oh, that air's good.
4: Careful. Night air.
3: You know, I never could understand the hunters. They build this place here on the shore, then when they give a party, they seal the windows hermetic. Here, down this path. Oh, that breeze off the sea is good. Don't you think so?
4: Well, frankly, Carl, I didn't come out here for the air. I've been very anxious to talk to you. Very.
3: Oh, that's flattering.
4: It won't be when you hear why I want to talk to you. Carl, I've always liked you.
3: And I you.
4: Liking you, I've tried to understand you as you are, but must you be so antisocial?
3: Antisocial? Me?
4: The Renzos had a dinner party last night.
3: Oh, that. The office. I couldn't break away.
4: The Carters were expecting you the night before last at the theater.
3: Linda, I'm a businessman.
4: Carl, you can't disappoint people continually and expect them to have any regard for you.
3: My friends know I'm a busy man.
4: You and I belong to a set that demands certain obligations from us.
3: I wonder if you know just how pompous that sounds.
4: Pompous or not, it's the truth. You just can't ignore social obligations.
3: Well, I'm here, am I not? Ocean's rather calm, isn't it?
4: They were talking about you only last week at the Pages.
3: Pages? Say, R.B. made a good thing out of International Motors last week. Must have cleaned up a quarter of a million.
4: Someone mentioned your name, and this other person laughed and said, don't invite him unless you let him bring his stock ticker.
3: Idea in that.
4: I hear the same thing about you wherever I go, Carl. There isn't a man I know who spends as much time at work as you do.
3: Well, if that's what I want, why shouldn't I?
4: Carl, understand me. I appreciate the importance of money, but after all, you could find time for your friends. Well, why do you laugh?
3: I just remembered why I wanted to be alone with you.
4: Well?
3: I was going to lecture you.
4: What?
3: Lecture. Really, I was. I was going to tell you that you've been burning the candle socially at both ends, or words to that effect.
4: Oh.
3: Really, you are, you know. Bazaars and style shows and all that nonsense, but you took the offensive so quickly I forgot what I wanted to say. Oh, and that reminds
4: me. You're remembering a great number of things, aren't you?
3: Yes, one of the things I wanted to tell you was, you're looking very lovely tonight.
4: The man's human.
3: Irritated with me, aren't you?
4: Yes, I am. Carl, you could be an utterly charming man if you'd forget your stocks and bonds and interest rates and all the rest of that for a while and start enjoying life.
3: Linda, now you've got me irritated just because my idea of living doesn't include a room full of jabbering idiots.
4: Well, I think we'd better go back.
3: Now, wait a minute. Linda, Oh, Linda. Let's call a truce on this. After all, we're a couple of mature people. Let's act maturely and leave each other alone and enjoy the night. Now, how about it?
4: You're hopeless. All right.
3: Good, good. We'll get off on safe subjects. The sea, the weather, the moon, June, the number of days to Christmas.
4: Exactly.
3: We'll start with the sea. Calm, isn't it?
4: Don't walk so fast, Carl, please.
3: Oh, I forgot. Sand must be ruining your slippers.
4: No, beach is packed so hard. Quite all right. Just don't walk too fast.
3: Right. Fine place the hunters have here.
4: They do have successful parties.
3: Hunter bought this place right before 29. Tried to unload it all through the Depression. Couldn't even get enough money to cover the land value.
4: Did you hear about Ivy's debut? Margaret naturally wanted to have it at the Claremont, but Tom insisted on their country place.
3: Poor Tom. Dropped plenty in that amalgamated merger. Amazing, a man of his experience not knowing that you can't disturb the capital investment of an organization.
4: Now, just a minute, Mr. Laughlin. If you're thinking of starting on capital investments again, I'd better remind you that this conversation is limited to... Remember? June? Moon?
3: What moon?
4: Well, of all the inconsiderate clouds I ever... Well, Carl, what are you staring at?
3: I can't quite make out. Do you see anything down there, near the water's edge?
4: Why, yes. There is something there.
3: So dark.
4: Carl, it moved.
3: I saw.
4: Is it a dog?
3: I'm not sure.
4: Well, let's go close.
3: Now, Linda, wait. Linda, come back.
4: Carl, come quickly.
3: Well, what is it?
4: Look, it's someone sitting in the sand.
3: Well, who in the world?
4: Oh, just a drunk. Someone who lost his way to the bar. Come on.
3: Linda, wait.
4: Wait for what?
3: I'd better see who it is and give him a hand.
4: All right, if you must play the Good Samaritan, go ahead.
3: I say there, fellow.
4: What in the world is the drunken fool doing, digging for clams?
3: I have to get closer. I say there, old boy, you're going to get a little wet there when the tide comes in, aren't you?
4: Well... drunk and dumb.
3: I guess you're right.
4: Oh, let's go on.
3: No, wait, please.
4: But why?
3: The moon will be out in a minute. I want to see what he's doing. There. Now we'll see. Why, it's an old man.
4: Riding in the sand.
3: What are you doing here?
4: Guess he just won't talk.
3: Oh, how do you like that? Riding in the sand with the point of his finger.
4: Carl, I don't like this at all. Come away.
3: Linda, what is it?
4: Nothing, nothing at all. This old man wants to sit here in the dark in the sand? Let him. But why does it concern us?
3: But what's he writing? I can't quite make out. Oh, moon went under.
4: Carl, are you staying
3: I'm
4: here?
3: I'm sorry. I want to see what the old man's writing. What are you writing, old man? Old man, don't you hear me talking to you?
4: Carl, you're being insufferable.
3: Linda, where's your curiosity? A deserted beach after midnight, an old man writing heaven knows what in the sand? Aren't you interested in knowing?
4: I'm not interested in maniacs. Who else but a psychopathic would...
3: Linda, wait. Moon's coming through the clouds again. Now I'll see... You see it, too. He's writing names in the sand. Names of people.
4: Carl...
3: What is it, Linda?
4: His face.
3: What did you say?
4: Face. Did you see his face?
3: No, I didn't see. Linda, what's the matter?
4: Face.
3: What about his face? Blasted clouds can't see. Light again. There's nothing wrong with his face.
4: Well, I thought...
3: Just an old man. Must be a gardener. Writing names in the sand.
4: I want to know who he is.
3: Well, now you're curious.
4: I want to know who he is, Carl.
3: I'm certainly going to find out. Old man, we insist on knowing who you are. You hear me, old man? We insist. No attention, must be deaf.
4: Clouds covering the moon. The sea so green. Carl, I'm cold. Let's go in.
3: That isn't like a woman. One minute you're curious, the next minute you're cold. Moon's bright now. Look, you can see some of the names he's writing. John Berkeley... March 2nd, 1944. Well, how do you like that? He wiped the name out and he's writing another one.
4: George Ellison, March 2nd, 1945.
3: Wiped that out, writing another
4: name
3: one.
4: Name after name.
3: But why? Old man, can you hear me? Why?
4: What would he say?
3: He's certainly not drunk. Eyes so bright, so intent on his work. And what work?
4: Carl, don't laugh.
3: What? What did you say?
4: Well, he You seem so busy.
3: Oh, Linda, what is there about this old man that disturbs you? I think he's funny.
4: Carl.
3: Dirty little unshaven old man crouched over writing names in the sand with the point of his finger. That's a serious career, isn't it?
4: Carl.
3: A career for one's old age. No overhead, no competition, no profit. Sit in the open air and write in the sands of time. Linda, I tell you, when I get too old for Wall Street, I think I'll join this old
4: Carl.
3: Man and I...
4: C-A-R. Carl, look.
3: Hmm?
4: Your name. He's writing your name.
3: Well, what do you know about...
4: C-A-R-L.
3: Well, the old fraud can hear. Must have overheard you say my name.
4: Oh, your last name. He's writing that, too.
3: Oh, but that's impossible. He doesn't know my...
4: He is writing it. L-A.
3: My name. He doesn't know who
4: you?
3: I...
4: G. How slowly he forms each letter.
3: How does he know? Why does he write...
4: Carl, what is it?
3: I don't know. Feel sick.
4: Carl!
3: Don't let me fall.
4: Old man! Old man, help me! Please help!
3: He's finishing...
4: Oh, my friend!
3: My name...
4: He's ill!
3: Can't breathe.
4: Carl, I can't hold you up. Help me! Someone help me!

0: Oh. Carl, you're standing up again.
1: I feel all right.
0: Carl, what happened? Why did you frighten me so?
1: My name in the sand, where...
0: The surf, it came in and wiped it out before he'd finished.
1: Old man, why did you write my name? How did you know who I was? Answer me, why did you write my name?
0: What difference does that make? You're ill. Let's get back to the house.
1: No, I feel fine. Sudden dizziness, but I'm all right. I want to know how and why this old man was writing my...
0: He's writing again.
1: Huh?
2: L. I. Your name.
0: Yes.

0: Linda, how in the world do you imagine he knows? Linda!
1: Help me.
0: Linda, what is it?
1: Hold me.
0: Yes, yes, I'm holding you. Linda, in heaven's name, what is it?
1: My heart falling. Falling.
0: Linda.
1: Falling.
0: Linda.
1: Falling.

0: Ladies and gentlemen, may we turn away for just a moment from tonight's lights-out story and the mysterious little old man who wrote so strangely in the sand. And in this moment, let's turn to a state of affairs that may not be at all strange to you these war days. It's closing time in a war plant, and a worker is saying to her friends,
1: I might have known it. No letter from Lou. He hasn't written to me since he went away.
2: But, dear, you can't blame him. You were so cross to him the last time he was here. You've gotten run down and underweight. You don't look or act like the attractive girl you used to be.
1: Oh, I'm so on edge I can hardly eat or sleep. I can't help it.
0: Don't be so sure of that. If vitamin B1 and iron shortage is what's to blame, ironized yeast tablets supply the very help you need. They give you both vital substances, and believe me, they are vital. Authorities say when you don't get enough vitamin B1 from your daily meals, you may lose your appetite, not eat all you need, so lose weight, lack strength and energy. And without enough iron, you may be weak and pale. You may feel only half alive.
1: I see. And you say ironized yeast tablets supply both?
0: Yes, indeed they do. It's this two-way help that's been of such splendid benefit to men and women who were deficient in these substances. So if you're short on vitamin B1 and iron, get ironized yeast tablets right away, tonight. Then see if before long you aren't saying,
1: how grand it is to feel so good again. Lou says I look like a million since I've got back this good weight. How thankful I am to ironized yeast tablets.
0: And now back to our lights-out story of Mirage.

0: Carl.
1: Linda, what?
0: Carl, why are you holding me?
1: You were ill, fainting.
0: I? What are you talking about?
1: Are you joking?
0: What's there to joke about? Please let go of me.
1: All right.
0: My name. He was writing my name.
1: Yes.
0: Where is it? The sand. He's writing another name? Where's mine?
1: That wave must have washed it out before he finished.
0: Oh, I remember now. I couldn't see. Darkness. I was falling.
1: Yes. Falling.
0: Your face. So white. Carl, why?
1: As he wrote my name, I felt as if I were dying. And then you felt that way too as he wrote your name, didn't you?
0: Yes. Yes, I did.
1: How cold it is here.
0: Cold.
1: He's still writing. The moon gone.
0: Yes.
1: All right.
0: Still here?
1: Darker.
0: Then the darkness. I can't stand it anymore. Old man, who are you?
1: Linda.
0: Oh.
1: Linda, stay away from him. Don't go near
0: him.
1: No, Linda! Linda, what is it?
2: No one.
1: What?
2: No one here.
1: But he was here. I saw him.
2: I'll find him. Find him and talk to him. I've got to know. I've got to know.
1: Old man, where are you? Old man.
0: There he is. Far down the beach.
1: We've got to catch him. Come.
0: Yes.
1: Old man, wait.
0: Old man.
1: Wait, old man.
0: Wait, I beg you. Wait.
1: Old man, wait. I want to talk to you.
0: Wait.
1: I want... No one.
0: I thought...
1: There he is.
0: Where?
1: The other way, at the edge of the water. Old man, wait! Old man!
0: Wait on the car! Wait for me, wait! Carl, why did you stop?
1: No one. I thought I saw, but there's no one. If only the moon came out again.
2: Find him for me,
1: you
2: Carl.
1: You blasted moon, come out, come out, come out!
2: Old man...
1: Linda.
0: I heard. You're laughing.
1: Yes, yes, of course I'm laughing. What we just heard on the wind, our friends back at the house.
0: Friends?
1: Yes, friends, friends. The wind and the sound of them talking have cleared my head. I must have been out of my head all this time, and you too, Linda.
0: Our friends?
1: Yes, yes, our friends back there only a few

0: 200 feet from here. Lights and music and reality.
1: This hasn't been reality?
0: Linda, all my life I've been a practical man. My life has been like my business. Everything had debits and credits. This that's been happening to us. My head's clear now. I can think of it in practical terms.
1: Tell me.
0: We met an old man writing in the sand.
1: He wrote my name.
0: And mine, too. All that was real enough. Now then, how did he know our name?
1: Yes.
0: Simple enough. You and I are not unknown. He must have been an old gardener on the estate here. Yes, that's it. He heard of us, then heard us call each other by our given name, so he knew the rest of it.
1: But when he wrote our names, we...
0: Yes, yes, I know the dizziness. It's all quite easily explained. Back in the house, the air was bad. We came outside. The both of us, nerves on edge, too much fresh air. Dizziness followed. We... Oh, why talk about it anymore? Let's get back to the house.
1: Yes, Carl. Yes, quickly.
0: Careful, not so fast. You'll fall.
1: I'm all right. Faster, Carl. I want to get back.
0: Drink, that's what I need. A drink or two or three or a dozen.
1: So very dark.
0: Infernal clouds. Here, let's stay along the water's edge. Easier to walk.
1: Yes.
0: Fantasy in the night, that's all it was. We let our imaginations run away with us. Imagine things that didn't exist.
1: Carl.
0: Why do you stop?
1: Carl.
0: Why are you
1: He's riding again. He's there, riding again.
0: Old man. Old man.
1: Carl, don't leave me. Carl, it's so dark. Carl.
0: Gone again.
1: Carl, take me back to the house. Again. Quickly. Quickly, don't stand there. We'll run.
0: Wait, the moon shining down so strangely. Everything so strange.
1: So strange.
0: Yes.
1: Carl. At the edge of the water.
0: What?
1: Our names. Our names in the sand.
0: See, yes, yes.
1: There's a date written after my name.
0: And after mine.
1: I can't see the date.
0: Wave. It's coming. Linda, come back.
1: No, I've got to see.
0: Linda!
1: I saw.
0: I did, too.
1: The date. When I...
0: The date when I... No. No, it isn't true. It isn't. It isn't. It isn't. The date written in the sand, it doesn't mean anything. It doesn't. It doesn't. It doesn't. Does it, Linda?
1: I didn't think it would come so soon.
0: You believe?
1: Yes.
0: I do, too, somehow.
1: So soon.
0: No. No, I won't believe. I won't. I'm going to live a long time, 50, 60 more years. My family, they lived long lives. My father, my grandfather, this can't be true.
1: Carl, don't be afraid.
0: You're not?
1: I am. And yet, somehow, it's wonderful.
0: Wonderful?
1: Yes, wonderful. What every person in the world wants to know, we know. You and I.
0: It'll be spring that year when I...
1: Don't think about it that way. The wonder of it, Carl. Think of that.
0: I've never thought much of the wonder of things.
1: How good the air is. Like wine. I heard them call it that. I never believed a breath could be so wonderful.
0: If a man planned every minute that was left, how much he could do.
1: That's why I say it's wonderful, Carl. I know what I have left. I can plan the days, the hours, live each one because I know just how many of them I have. Oh, Carl. Carl, I'm almost happy now.
0: Happy?
1: Yes, yes, why not? Now I'll do the things I've wanted to do. Yes, every one. Listen to them back there. I never really wanted that, Carl.
0: But you always...
1: Because that was the path my mother had gone. And the one she led me to. But all the time, the snobbery of money and those little silly family destinies. I wasn't happy. Because it really wasn't what I wanted. I knew that. But I went on because always there was a tomorrow. I said to myself, tomorrow, some new tomorrow, I'll start the life I want. I didn't know. But now I know my tomorrows, Carl. I've got to start now. And so I will. And so I'm happy.
0: What?
1: A child, Carl. Yes. I want a child. There. I've said what I never thought to say. How I used to laugh at people with their children. Such clever, brittle talk. And all the time, my heart was in my eyes. A child. Listen, on the wind.
2: Yes.
1: It's music of the night, Carl. Look up. The stars are singing. They know I'm free. For a little while, I'm free. And you, Carl, what will you do?
2: I? What will I do?
1: Yes. What will you do tomorrow morning?
2: Tomorrow morning, I'll go back to my business, of course. No. No.
1: Carl, you're holding me.
2: Yes. Linda, you and I, we've got to be together.
1: Carl.
2: You're right. There can be happiness in it for those days and months we're free. The world will climb up to those singing stars of yours. When I was a boy, I always thought I'd do that. Travel tomorrow. There'd always be a tomorrow for me. Yes, I was immortal. I thought that, really. Most of us do, don't we? Everybody else in the world would live their lives and die, but I, always inside of myself, I thought I'd live forever. So I climbed in a cage and stayed there.
1: You're holding me so close.
2: You and I, Linda, together, free, until that day. Say it. Say it.
1: Oh, my dearest. Why did it take death to teach us how to live?

0: Well, Mr. Obler, I personally would like to thank you for that one.
1: Thank you, Mr. Martin. And thanks to Lou Merrill, Ann Stone, and Catherine Thompson. Now, since I promised to tell our listeners about the mysterious disappearance of the author and the thing this week, supposing you have your say, Frank, and then I'll have mine.
0: In a word, friends, why go on being run down and weak, underweight and often tired out, if vitamin B1 and iron shortage is all that's wrong? Remember, ironized yeast tablets give you both vital substances, vitamin B1 with iron. Of course, a rundown condition may stem from other causes. If in doubt, see your doctor. But if you're simply short on vitamin B1 and iron, if more of them is all you need to help build you up, why, ironized yeast has been so successful in such cases that it's sold on this money-back basis. If you don't begin to eat better, to feel better, and so sleep better, the cost of the first bottle will be refunded to you in full by ironized yeast, box IY, Rahway, New Jersey. Now, what of that interesting explanation for the change of plays this week, Mr. Obler?
1: Well, it's simply this. After a solid year of bringing you these plays, a man named Obler is going off to finish a stage play. So, next week is going to be the last of this particular Lights Out series. And since the author in the thing murders off an author, well, all of you have had your panties frightened off during this year of Lights Out, be sure to listen in next week to The Author in the Thing, wherein a certain radio playwright, initials A.O., gets everything that's coming to him in a lethal manner. And I do mean lethal.
0: Yes, tune in next Tuesday again for Arch Obler's eerie story, The Author and the Thing. And if you need more vitamin B1 and iron, be sure to try ironized yeast. But remember, there's only one ironized yeast. You'll know it instantly by the yellow and orange package and by the big letters IY on the container and on each tablet.

0: And now, Ironized Yeast has contributed the rest of their time this week to a message to all of us from Kate Smith from New York.
1: Hello, everybody. This is Kate Smith again, on the job and on the bond wagon for Uncle Sam since early this morning and still going strong. We're selling bonds like wildfire, but we have to sell more. We're shooting at a high-riding star today and tonight, and you out there who listen are backing the attack. In Harrisburg, Pennsylvania, the officers of Carlisle Medical Field Service School, which is the West Point of the Army Medical Department, have just given us an order for $10,000. And when our men in uniform do that, well, it's a pretty heartwarming thing. In Worcester, Massachusetts, they're going to town for our bond drive, too. They've pledged $100,000 in bonds through the Lowell Theaters there. In Burlington, Vermont, Mrs. Nina T. Conant bought a $25 bond. One of her sons was killed in an airplane crash. One is somewhere in the South Pacific. Another is in the Naval Aviation Corps, and her daughter is in the WACS. That $25 bond Mrs. Conant bought was worth $1 million in sacrifice. It was paid for partly in stamps, partly by a soldier's allotment check, and partly with small bits of cash. Oh, I could tell you dozens, hundreds, yes, thousands of stories like these. Sacrifices made, bonds bought. All day long, the pattern of America has been reflected in these golden threads. You, too, belong to this pattern of America. You, too, can add your name to a glorious scroll for victory. Will you buy a bond?

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13: 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Enter if you dare, and let the nightmares begin.

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0: 109-year-old I be today. 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Well, Satan, what kind of a yarn we'll spin folks tonight that'll bring 'em pleasant dreams? A love story. Well, tell everyone to douse their lights so we'll have it nice and dark. That's it. We want gloom and shadow for our cheery little tales. Now draw up to the fire and gaze into the embers. Gaze into them deep, and soon you'll see a famous city that's far away across the seas. The city of Alexandria in Egypt. It's the town of the day you're gonna see. Streetcars and automobiles roll along the ancient streets where chariots once passed. The chariots of Julius Caesar and Mark Antony, and the great Queen Cleopatra. In a handsome modern building there, you'll see inside a room with a book-lined wall. And behind a desk, a young man sits. A young man who gazes into space with worried, haunted eyes. And so begins our story of the wedding gift. The wedding gift!
1: Do I awake to you, Fendi?
2: I wasn't asleep. I was thinking. Completely lost in thought, apparently. What do you want, Ahmed?
1: Gentleman is called. The jeweler.
2: Jeweler? Oh, yes. Show him in.
1: Yes, Fendi. You come in, please, sir.
3: Thank you. How are you, Mr. Elton, sir?
2: Mr. Petrie.
3: Kind of bowled you over a bit, having the honor of Petrie's Limited calling on your personal to deliver his merchandise. It's a sentimental rule I have. That when a countryman of mine buys a wedding ring from my shop, I always takes it to him with my own hands.
2: Well, that's very gracious of you, sir.
3: Not at all. Here's your purchase, sir, all engraved as he ordered. And my congratulations to both you and the lady.
2: Thank you. Yes, it's very nice.
3: It's a beaut.
2: What's this you've engraved here, Mr. Petrie?
3: What you ordered. Tomorrow's wedding date and to Irene from Null with all his love.
2: I told you simply to put with love.
3: Oh, that seemed to be too cold-like, sir.
2: I dare say you were right.
3: I knew you'd agree. With all your love, sounds like you mean it.
2: Yes, yes, of course. Have a drink.
3: Just a spot. Thanks. Ah, that's just right. Now, Miss Elton, may you have a long and happy married life. I say I yield, sir. Your hands are trembling and...
2: I'm all right.
3: You don't look it.
2: Quiet. Listen.
3: Listen?
2: Mr. Petrie, Armand, do you hear the rustle of a woman's dress?
1: No, Fendi.
3: How could we when there's no woman here?
2: Oh, it must be imagination.
3: What on earth?
2: Well, thank you for bringing the ring, Mr. Petrie, and for your good wishes. I have work to do now, if you'll excuse me.
3: Certainly, sir. Good day, sir.
2: Wait, both of you. Look at my hand.
3: Your hand?
2: You see it writing on this paper as I talk to you?
1: Yes, sir.
3: Of course we do.
2: I don't imagine that, then. It isn't hallucination that my hand is sometimes governed by a will that's not my own.
3: What you're talking about?
2: Look! I just wrote this, but my brain didn't send the impulse that guided my fingers. My brain didn't conceive the words they wrote.
3: They ain't words, sir. At least not words of English.
2: The writing's in Greek, of all, her mother tongue. And this time they tell me... Oh, never mind. Ahmed, go for Dr. Blaine. Bring him here at once. Tell him if you like that you think I'm going mad. Oh, come in.
1: Bring Dr. Blaine, Effendi.
4: Hello, Noel.
2: Hello, Doctor. I won't need you anymore this evening, Ahmed.
1: Thank you, Effendi.
4: What's this about your going crazy, son?
2: Ahmed told you.
4: He gave me a very excited account of how you were hearing the rustle of non-existent dresses and indulging in what the spiritualists call automatic writing.
2: He told you the truth.
4: Nonsense.
2: It isn't nonsense, and there's much more to be told.
4: After knowing you for 5 years, I'd concluded that you were the one Englishman whom this Egyptian climate couldn't affect. But it appears that the heat is getting you at last. Let me look at you.
2: But I...
4: Be still. Your flesh feels cool and your eyes are clear. Let's see your tongue.
2: Oh, please.
4: Oh, let's see your tongue.
2: Oh, very well.
4: No trouble there, and your pulse is normal. Yet you have hallucinations.
2: I'm certain they're not hallucinations.
4: Suppose you tell me of them and let me decide. Whatever's wrong, I'll have to effect a cure before tomorrow noon. Irene Lang won't want a sick man to lead her to the altar.
2: I... I've decided not to marry Irene tomorrow.
4: What?
2: I've decided not to marry Irene at all. I won't be married to her tomorrow or ever.
4: Are you serious?
2: Very.
4: Boy, do you realize what this will mean?
2: Yes, I shall hurt Irene terribly. I shall be despised as a rotten cat and be ostracized by every European in Alexandria.
4: You'll have to leave here, leave Egypt. You'll have to give up the work that's making you famous. Frankly, I think Irene would recover from the blow in time, but your work here is your life, son.
2: I can't help it. I can't marry her. I can't.
4: Now listen to me. For a long time, I've suspected that you didn't care for Irene as a man should care for the woman he proposes to marry. You're an Egyptologist. Your interests are too definitely settled on the ancient dead to allow much room in your soul for the living. You'll find contentment with Irene if you don't make a fool of yourself and call off tomorrow's wedding.
2: Do you think my interest in the ancient dead could make my imagination play me tricks?
4: Let me hear about those imagination of yours in detail. But you must realize they're the result of your nervous terror of impending matrimony, not the cause.
2: I hope you can convince me of that.
4: I mean to, now that you've calmed down.
2: Ahmed's already told you something of what happened early this evening. I'll tell you all of the story. First, look at these.
4: Letters?
2: Just short notes.
4: This one's in Latin.
2: Most of them are written in ancient Greek. A few are in Coptic, the common Egyptian language of 2,000 years ago.
4: Well, who wrote them and what do they mean?
2: My hand held the pen that wrote them all.
4: This Latin scrawl isn't your writing?
2: None of them are. But my hand, moved by forces outside my brain, wrote every one. As they wrote the note a while ago that caused me to send for you.
4: When did this crazy business begin?
2: It began the day after I became engaged to Irene. And these notes, there are 26 in all, contain but 3 messages.
4: Go on.
2: That afternoon, I think I meant to invite Irene to the theater. But I didn't write an invitation. Instead, as I put pen to paper, I felt a gentle pressure. A pressure from some unseen source. And the pen traced this message in Greek. Our engagement is a mistake. I can never marry you because I am promised to another. Since then, every time I have attempted to write to Irene, that message has been traced instead of the one I intended to write.
4: In Greek, Coptic, or Latin?
2: Yes. Can you give me a rational explanation of it?
4: It's simple as ABC. Your subconscious mind was asserting itself. I don't believe you ever really wanted to marry Irene Lang.
2: I don't know what may be proposed to her, but I've never been promised to another. And how do you explain the pressure felt upon my hand?
4: Suddenly faced with marriage to a woman you didn't particularly want, your desire turned towards a dream woman.
2: I've only told you of this one message. At other times, when I've been sitting at my desk, another has been written.
4: What?
2: This. First we were bound by hatred, then we were bound by love. You cannot desert me. Why should my subconscious mind dictate such phrases as that?
4: Hatred and love are very closely related, my boy. Believe me, the explanation of your precious notes lies in psychology, not in the supernatural.
2: But you see, the notes aren't written in my writing. They're written in a woman's hand. They're in a writing which resembles that on ancient papyri I've seen, and on which was signed 2,000 years ago the name of...
4: Well, go on.
2: Do you believe in reincarnation, Doctor?
4: Reincarnation?
2: Don't laugh at what I'm going to say, please. I need your help. Doctor, from my boyhood, this country has exerted an attraction for me that was irresistible. It's what brought me here to Alexandria. I've never had to study the ancient languages of this land. I just knew them somehow. My ancestors have been Englishmen for 4 centuries that I know of, yet my features are Egyptian. I resemble, in general type, the portraits of men who lived here in the age of Antony and Julius Caesar.
4: Oh, Noel...
2: Wait, let me finish. Those people believe that after a death, Osiris weighed each soul in his scales of truth and justice. If it had sinned, that soul was sent back to earth to progress through all the lower forms of life until at last it regained the shape of man. If their belief had basis, I may have lived here 2,000 years ago. I may have been promised to a woman who now comes from the world of shades to remind me of my vows.
4: That's about the craziest speech I've ever listened to.
2: I fancy it sounded rather mad. But there's another message I haven't told you about yet. The one that was written just before I sent for you, after Petrie brought Irene's wedding ring. The moment I saw the inscription he'd engraved on it without my order, I sensed a presence near me. A once familiar presence, it seemed, but it frightened me. And suddenly I became aware that I was writing, my fingers guided by the unseen hand.
4: Let's see that last note.
2: You won't be able to read it. It's in Greek, her native tongue.
4: Whose native tongue?
2: I'll read it to you. It says... You swore an oath by the tomb at Pilak to love me through eternity.
4: Tomb at Pilak?
2: Pilak is the old name for Philae.
5: It was revered as the burial place of the great green god, Osiris, lord of the netherworld, the invisible world of death. An oath by that tomb was the most sacred vow that ancient Egypt knew.
4: You've permitted your imagination to run away with your mind. Your imagination has always been a failing of yours, even in your work. You remember how you wanted to publish a wild theory about Cleopatra, that she deserted Mark Antony at the Battle of Actium and later engineered his suicide from motives of revenge? I think you declared she hated him because he'd caused the death of her real lover, whoever he was. Published? That thing would have ruined your scientific reputation.
5: It didn't agree with written history, but somehow I knew.
4: Just as you think you know something now. You're addicted to dreams, my boy. Now, I'm going to give you something that'll make you sleep until time for your wedding tomorrow.
5: No, no.
4: Yes. You're going to marry Irene tomorrow if I have to drag you to the altar. Afterwards, well, she's a forceful woman with sense who'll take care of you. Put these tablets on your tongue and swallow. They'll work fast. Get to bed, and I'll step around in the morning and see that you get to church by noon.
5: For my wedding.
4: Yes. Now, good night. Oh, you needn't come to the door with me.
5: Good night.
4: Oh, those, whose handwriting did you say the script in those notes of yours resembled? You mentioned a papyrus 2,000 years old.
5: The papyrus I mentioned bears the signature of the last of the Ptolemies, of a Greek who ruled Egypt, of Cleopatra.
4: Cleo? Good Lord. The fool thinks he's a reincarnation of either Caesar or Antony. Lie down on that couch and go to sleep. Good night.
5: Nine o'clock. 15 hours until tomorrow noon. My wedding. And she wrote, "You swore an oath by the tomb at Pelak to love me through eternity."

0: someone knocking. Come in, Ahmed. What is it you want?
1: I bring a gift.
0: Huh? You're not Ahmed.
1: No.
0: What are you doing in my room? What's that box you're placing on my floor?
1: It is thy wedding gift.
0: My wedding gift? It's a mummy case. A mummy case with my portrait painted on the lid.
1: Why is thy wedding gift.
0: Who are you? Why do you keep your face covered with that robe? Uncover your face. Come to this nightlight so I can see you.
1: I am the one whose tomb is at Pilak.
0: Your face is green. The sacred color of... You are Osiris, Lord of the dead.
1: And of the human spirit and everlasting life. Be not afraid. One dwells in my netherworld of souls redeemed, to whom you swore a holy oath. I bring this wedding gift from her. Wilt thou accept it in the eternal love which thou didst promise to her? Nemrut.
0: Nemrut?
1: In thy blunted memory, that name must strike a faint chord. It was thy name once.
0: Nemrut. My name?
1: Yes. A name that answered the call of hate and the call of love. Unfearful of the peril that awaited on either road. Because thou hast remained in thought a son of Egypt and of Egypt's gods. I will make the faint chord of thy memory sing loud and clear. Gaze into the past, O soul of Nemrut, as time turns back 2,000 years.
2: Oh, Panichus, thy Cleopatra is weary. Weary unto death. Why do you clap your hands?
3: To summon musicians so my queen will be amused.
2: Cease beating thy palms together. The sound ever summons me some fresh annoyance.
3: Yea, my queen.
2: Stop calling me queen. How can one be truly queen who cannot command contentment?
3: Thy Roman Antony hath been away for many moons.
2: If ye think I pine for his return, then little do ye know me. But how little anyone doth know me. A queen is a being set apart. Oh, if I could only have some heartfelt passion to relieve this vile monotony. If I could but rarely love or hate somebody for a single moon. If I myself could be really loved or hated. Oh, why can nothing happen to me? One tiny, unexpected adventure that would give me pleasure and the joy or fear of living. Oh, Panichus, I am weary. Weary unto death. Panichus, an arrow. It cleared my forehead by the merest fingerbreadth.
3: It is embedded in a tree behind thy couch. The shaft still quivers.
2: Asorkan, Taraka, come, all ye men-at-arms.
4: We come, O queen.
2: I come and see how well ye soldiers guard me from assassin's arrows. Look.
5: O queen, my life is forfeit.
2: I shall claim it if ye bring not to my feet the man who aimed that arrow. Speed thy men to find him.
5: Spread out. Search the grounds. He must be still within the walls.
4: Shall we go?
2: Bring him here alive. Alive, ye hear me? I myself will have the joy to see him slowly die. I have my adventure, Panichus.
3: My queen, look. On the arrow sped at thee is tied a strip of papyrus, and it hath writing on it.
2: Let me see. Ah. To Cleopatra's heart I speed this arrow with undying hate. Designed Nimrod, son of Shebetok.
3: He is the bandit, the rebel who hath been stirring up revolt against thee and the Romans.
2: If those dogs of soldiers bring him not to me alive, I'll have them flayed. Look how deep his arrow entered this tree. From a man who hath the strength to draw a bow so well, hate is a compliment worthy of a queen.
3: Thy soldiers have him. Look, they bring him to thee.
2: A full score of them it takes.
3: But they have him fast. He cannot make escape.
2: A score of them, and he but one.
5: We bring thy prisoner, O queen, alive.
2: So, Nemrut, son of Shebetok, now thy hatred, like thine arrow, falls harmless and spent.
5: To thy knees before thy queen, God.
2: And cast thine eyes upon my feet, not at my face. A subject and a traitor may not look upon his queen.
6: I am not thy subject, Greek, nor am I a traitor.
4: I am a patriot of Egypt, with righteous hatred in my heart for a puppet of Rome.
2: Cast down thine eyes, I say.
4: I look full upon thee, as kingly eagles gaze undazzled at the sun.
5: Down, dog, down! Bend his head! Cast down his stubborn head!
2: Let him be! So, this Nimrod, son of Shabbatok, is an eagle. Gaze then, eagle, full upon the sun, but beware it burn not out thine eyes. Well, speak out. Thou wert free enough with thy tongue before.
0: Thou art beautiful.
2: Ah, the eagle can be dazzled. He lowers his eyes.
1: Only for a moment, so he may rest and gaze anew.
5: What is thy pleasure, queen, in the manner of this traitor's death?
2: It is my pleasure that you go and leave him alone with me.
5: Alone?
2: He is unarmed, and I have no cause to fear him now.
5: But, queen!
2: Go, all of ye! Away!
5: Come, yes, my queen. Come.
2: Wouldst know how I shall punish thee, who meant to take my life?
1: That doth not matter.
2: Say ye so? Phoenicius.
6: Yes, my queen.
2: Pour into yonder golden cup the vial of speedy poison ye carry always for my purpose.
6: Yes, my queen.
2: This cup shall be yours, Nimrod, when tomorrow's sun is swallowed by the Nile.
1: Why dost thou suffer me to live so long?
2: So thou shalt have thy fill of gazing at the sun. So thou shalt feel more the chill when final darkness comes. And I would have a full adventure, Nimrod. Thou gazest on me as though I were a woman, not a queen. As I have known thy hate, so I would know thy love.
0: My love?
2: I shall have thy love, Nimrod, until tomorrow's sun hath set. Then thy cup of poison shall not wait.
1: The cost is worth the price. I shall have thy love, Cleopatra, until tomorrow's sun.
2: Rise from thy knees and take me in thine arms. 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How warm thy kisses. Oh, I am weary unto death no more.

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1: May thy cup of poison wait undrained, till Horus cast a million later suns beneath its sacred waters.
0: My cup of poison hath become our pledge of love. Each evening, as the shadows lengthen, I raise it to my lips.
1: And each evening I strike it from thy hand, as I did the first cup so many suns ago. O Nemrut, son of Shabbatok, how good it is to know man's love for woman.
0: My love eternal for Cleopatra.
1: I, the woman, not the queen. Thou hast sworn it by the most sacred oath of Egypt.
0: By the tomb at Pilak, by the grave of green Osiris.
1: Who someday will weigh our hearts in his scales of truth and justice. Our hearts will outweigh his feather, Nemrut.
0: Aye, when death takes thee and me, a myriad of suns will pass ere we shall live again upon this earth in human form.
1: Eons will pass and we shall be apart. But what are years when we have sworn a love eternal? And we should not be sad. In this life now, we have many years before us.
0: Yea, O queen, we have love.
1: Thou dost even forgive me, him, Mark Antony.
0: Even he, my queen. And now, as before, I lift the cup.
1: And I prepare to strike so often in our game.
2: Make way! Make way for Marcus Antonius!
1: Make way!
0: I heard.
2: Make way for Marcus Antonius!
1: Antony!
0: He sent me no word of his arrival.
1: Nay, I swear. We shall be discovered here. His jealousy will destroy us.
2: Make way for Marcus Antonius. Make way.
3: Cleopatra, my queen, where art thou?
0: Cleopatra, my queen, in this cup I pledge thee love eternal.
1: Nimrod, the cup of poison, thou hast drained it.
0: Aye, for thee and Egypt.
1: Nimrod.
3: Cleopatra, at last I find thee. Who is this man who stands beside thee?
0: I am a slave whom Egypt hath condemned to death.
3: Thou hast potent poisons in thine Egypt, queen. This dog was dead before his body struck the floor. What's this? As ye gaze upon this slave, a tear rolls from thine eye?
1: Mine eyes have been dazzled from too much gazing at the sun, great Antony.
3: But the sun hath set.
1: Aye, the sun hath set. But it shall rise again and shine forever.
4: Thou hast gazed into the past, Nemrut, son of Shabbatok. The forgotten chord in thy memory hath sung out loud and clear.
0: I loved Cleopatra. She loved me.
4: Aye. Thy Cleopatra hath lived her second life on earth and died her second death before thee. And in the scales of truth and justice, her heart weighed lighter than a feather. She sends this mummy case as a wedding gift. Wilt thou accept it, Nemrut?
0: I accept gladly. We swore a love eternal.

And in the morning, when they come to take the bridegroom to the church for his wedding, they couldn't find him. But beside his bed, they found an ancient mummy case with a painted face that looked like Noah's upon the lid. And inside, there was a dried-up mummy. No one living knowed how the case and mummy got there, and no one never guessed it was Noel's wedding gift of death. Come and see me and Satan on me birthday, and we'll have another pretty bedtime story for you.

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1: Then listen while the hermit tells you the story.
2: It's 8 o'clock, Paul. You'll have to hurry if you're going to get to the store on time this morning.
3: I'm hurrying.
2: Oh, you know, Paul, I think I'm going to like this little town. Oh, I couldn't bear the thought of moving here when you first told me you had bought out the drugstore in a little jerkwater town.
3: I think we'll be happy here, honey.
2: Oh, imagine finding a dear little house like this, all furnished. Why, it's nicer than anything we could get in the city. And the rent's so reasonable. How did you ever happen to locate it, Paul?
3: Well, Mr. Rogers, the banker here in town, owns it. It belonged to some member of his family. They've gone away or something, so he rented it to me. Now, I've got to go, honey.
2: All right. Will you be home for lunch?
3: I'll call you on the phone if I can get away.
2: Okay. Oh, listen here. You must be careful about leaving lights on in the house all night. When you came to our room after listening to the radio last night, you left 3 lights on in the living room.
3: What? No, I didn't.
2: Oh, yes, you did.
3: Oh, but I tell you, I didn't, Margaret.
2: Our neighbors in small towns might think it very strange if they saw lights burning at all hours of night. Besides, we can't burn up money right now, Paul. Just getting started in this new business.
3: I don't know what you're talking about. I know I turned off the light before I came to bed last night.
2: I'm afraid you're getting absent-minded, honey, because 3 lamps were burning when I got up this morning.
3: No, I won't argue with you. I gotta go now.
2: All right. Don't get too absent-minded, dear. You might mix the wrong prescriptions for people. What? Look. Well, there goes the milkman right past the house. I told him to leave milk and cream every morning. Must have forgotten. Call him in, Paul.
3: All right, I will.
2: Oh, let me see. What should I do first this morning? Oh, I love this little house. It's going to be grand living here. Oh, that must be the milkman. Good morning.
4: Good morning, ma'am.
2: Won't you come in?
4: Thank you, ma'am.
2: I guess you forgot about me this morning. I want milk and cream every day.
4: Yes, ma'am. I didn't forget about you exactly. I thought maybe you would be moving out already, so I didn't stop.
2: Moving out? Why, we just moved in day before yesterday.
4: Yes, ma'am, I know. But that's about as long as anybody stays in this house.
2: I don't see what you mean.
4: I just figured I wouldn't leave any milk for you because you might move away in a hurry and I might not get any pay.
2: Oh, we aren't in the habit of moving out of places in the nighttime. I still don't see what you mean.
4: And the last folks that moved in here about 4 months ago, they got out in the night and in a hurry, too.
2: How strange. What for?
4: Well, if you haven't found out yet, you soon will.
2: Found out what?
4: This house. There's something in it. Queer things go on here. Things that frighten folks half out of their wits.
2: Yes? Well, what is it? What is it that's strange? Well,
4: no one knows, ma'am. But they say the house is haunted.
2: Oh, is it one of the superstitions of this little town?
4: I don't know, ma'am. But most folks here in town know it's true. Should I leave a quart of milk, ma'am?
2: Yes, and a pint of cream every morning, please.
4: Yes, ma'am.
2: Here, I'll pay you for the week. Then you won't be afraid that I'll run off and you won't get your money. Here you are. Is this the right amount?
4: That's right, ma'am.
2: Oh, someone at the door. Pardon.
4: It's your next door neighbor, ma'am. I seen her coming across the backyard.
2: Oh, thank you. None of my neighbors have called as yet. Good morning.
5: Good morning. You're Mrs. Livingston, aren't you?
2: Yes, I am. Won't you come in?
5: Yes, although I can't stay long.
4: I'll be going, ma'am.
2: Oh, yes, and don't forget to stop every morning.
4: No, ma'am. Yes, ma'am, I will.
2: Goodbye.
4: Goodbye, ma'am.
5: Well, so you've moved in here to stay, have you? And your husband bought out the drugstore. Oh, it's too bad old Mr. Green had to die. He was such a good druggist, and I depended on him so. He picks up the most marvelous remedy for my rheumatism.
2: But,
5: and I always say these new doctors mean well, but they don't know the old-fashioned remedies the old men did. Oh, no, sir.
2: Oh, won't you come in the living room and sit down?
5: No, if you don't mind, I'll stay right here in the kitchen. Not that I'm afraid in this house in the daytime, mind you, but... Well, I like to be right near a door where I can get out in a hurry.
2: Mrs. Dutton, will you please tell me what this mystery is all about? The milkman was trying to tell me something about him, but...
5: Now, that's just what I thought. I said to my man last night, I said, like as not, Seth Rogers. He's the banker who owns this house.
2: Oh, yes.
5: I said, I'll bet you dollars to donuts he didn't tell you folks a thing about it. Now, isn't that the limit?
2: Oh, what is it? Tell me all about it.
5: Well, there are no two ways about it. This house is haunted.
2: Huh? Oh, you don't mean to tell me that a lovely new house like this is branded with any old-fashioned belief like that?
5: Oh, enough, all right. Sometimes I actually get so frightened right next door to it that I threatened to move out of the neighborhood. I said only last week that if I heard any more stories about it, I'd have to get out.
2: Oh, for goodness sake, tell me what it is. I don't want to live in ignorance of what's wrong with my own house.
5: Oh, that's what it is. Oh, it's a tragic story, a very tragic story.
2: Yeah? Well, tell me.
5: Well, this house was built for Mr. Rogers' daughter. He gave it to her for a wedding present. Oh, I remember as well as if it were yesterday. She was such a beautiful girl. And her husband, my, but he was handsome.
2: They lived here in this house?
5: Yes, but only for 4 weeks, mind you. Just 4 weeks in this lovely little house.
2: How long ago was it?
5: Just 3 years ago, last October. My, it was a terrible thing.
2: What happened to them?
5: Well, as I say, they'd only been married 4 weeks when one day he went out hunting. How well I remember that day. I was the first one over here when I heard about the accident.
2: To him, you mean?
5: Yes. Oh, my. To think that a couple so much in love should come to such a tragic end. Well, as I say, I was the first one over here. I even got here before Mr. Rogers came to tell his daughter about it. I had to break the news to her.
2: Something had happened to her husband, you mean?
5: Some other hunter shot him accidentally. Killed him outright.
2: Oh. Oh, how terrible.
5: Terrible is no word for it. And wait, you haven't heard the worst part of the story. 2 weeks afterwards, that poor girl, that lovely bride, who was a bride no more, killed her.
2: Oh, no.
5: Yes, she did. Threw herself in the river. Drowned.
2: Oh, what a tragic thing.
5: Oh, her poor little body. They never recovered it, though they dragged the river for days and days.
2: Well, it's a terrible thing, Mrs. Dutton, but I don't see what it has to do with this house being haunted.
5: Oh, wait, I'm coming to that. You see, for 6 months after they died, it was closed up tight. Mr. Rogers never came near it. I came over and sorted out her clothes and personal things for him. He wouldn't step inside. Then I guess he decided to rent it. It was all furnished and everything.
2: Oh, it's so nice even now.
5: 4 different families have tried to live in it since then. But they all moved away in a hurry. They claim they heard things walking at night.
2: In this house?
5: Yes, walking all over it. Ah, tragedy struck it too soon. And the ghosts of those young people come back to walk on the earth they were forced to leave.
2: Have you ever heard them walking?
5: No, and I don't want to.
2: I heard nothing last night.
5: But you will. You mark my words.
2: Oh, oh,
5: great heavens. What was that?
2: Sounded like something in the living room. I'll go see.
5: Something certainly did fall.
2: Why, look. It was this beautiful vase that sat on the mantel. Oh, what a shame. It's broken in 1,000 pieces.
5: Not a car going by on the street to jar it. Not a thing. Oh, I tell you, they're beginning to walk in the daytime. Let me out of here. Let me out of here. They haunt the house in the daytime now. Oh, let me out of here. Paul. Paul, wake up.
3: Yeah?
5: Turn on the lights.
3: What is it? What did you say?
5: Wake up. Turn on the light right there beside you.
3: What's the matter?
5: Listen. There's someone walking up in the attic.
3: I don't hear anything.
5: Wake up and listen, you will. You hear it?
3: I hear a noise.
5: Someone walking, I tell you. I can hear it plain as day. Oh, turn on the light.
3: Yeah. Now do you feel better when you can see?
5: I don't think I hear it now.
3: I suppose whatever it was knew we turned on the lights and scampered away. Honey, I'm ashamed of you. You let that neighbor of yours get you all upset.
5: Oh, no, I haven't. I'm certain I heard someone walking upstairs.
3: Well, let's stop now. What do you say we go back to sleep?
2: Well, let's sleep with the light on.
3: Nonsense. Well, I'm back to sleep and forget it.
2: All right. I'll try.
3: May I turn off the light then?
2: Yes, go ahead.
3: There. Now you calm your fears. Go back to sleep.
2: Oh, I know you think it sounded silly.
3: Of course I do. You can't scare me.
2: There are such things as ghosts, you know.
3: Where? In books?
2: In life.
3: Ah, you're silly.
2: Paul! Listen, Paul. There it is again. Don't you hear it?
3: I do hear a noise.
2: It's someone walking right up over our heads. Paul, you've got to go up in the attic and see what it is.
3: All right, I will. Just to satisfy you. But I know it isn't anything. Just the wind rattling something up there.
2: Wind doesn't make the sound of footsteps. Oh, hurry, Paul.
3: You want it to get me?
2: I want you to find out what it is.
3: Well, where's my robe?
2: I'm beginning to see why people moved out of this house. How could they stay here with this strange walking over them?
3: You want to come with me?
2: No, I'll stay here. What's that? Oh, it's Paul walking up the attic stairs. Oh, I've got myself in a nice state of nerves. Now, if that's Paul, it sounds exactly like the walking before he went up there. What was that? Paul! Paul, come here! Paul, come here, quick! What happened?
3: Margaret, that was down in the kitchen.
2: I'm coming.
3: Look what's happened here.
2: Oh, my heavens. What in the world?
3: Every dish in the cupboard is smashed on the floor.
2: Oh, of all things. All these lovely dishes broken. What could cause it?
3: By golly, if this isn't the limit.
2: Oh, what could cause it, Paul? Was there someone up in the attic?
3: No, there wasn't. But, Margaret.
2: Yes?
3: I don't want to get you frightened.
2: No, tell me, what did you see?
3: Well, it wasn't exactly what I saw. Well, in a way, it was, too.
2: There was something, wasn't there?
3: As I was climbing the stairs to the attic, I don't know what it was, but I had the queerest sensation, as if something brushed my shoulder. I could feel it, almost see it. It was as if I were blind and yet could sense someone or something trying to move stealthily past me.
2: Oh, Paul. Oh, dear, the house is haunted there.
3: I don't know. But if it is, and something did pass me on the stairs, it came down here in the kitchen and threw all these dishes on the floor.
2: Let's get out.
3: I'm going to talk to Mr. Rogers in the morning. I can't believe it yet. But there certainly is something going on here.
2: I know it. I heard them walking long before you did. And the vase on the mantle this morning, it broke too.
3: Well, keep calm, honey. We'll find out what it is. Right now, if you can find a cup that isn't broken, I'll have a gallon of black coffee.
1: What can the trouble in the house Paul and Margaret have rented be, eh? Who is moving about in their house in the dark of night? The hermit will tell you before the night is done.
6: And now, the hermit again.
1: It is the next morning, and we find Paul in the office of Mr. Rogers. Listen.
7: It's all right, Mr. Livingston. You're welcome to move out. I'll refund your month's rent.
3: I don't...

0: I don't want to bring it all up for you again.
1: It's all right. It's with me all the time. What I started to say was, I can't bring myself to go in the house. I built it for my little girl. I couldn't go into it, ever.
0: What I'd like to ask you is, do you take any stock in the story about the house being haunted?
1: I don't know. All I've heard is from the people who've rented it. They say so.
0: But you don't believe it, do you?
1: I don't know. There might be some truth in it.
0: Yet you've never investigated.
1: Oh, I think you understand. I can't visit that house.
0: But maybe if you came and stayed in it, we could clear the matter up. Won't you come over to the house and stay with my wife and me tonight?
1: Well, I...
0: Please. We'll feel a lot better. We want to live in the house if possible.
1: Well, I'll tell you what I'll do. I'll try and forget my sorrow. I'll go there to the house tonight and stay with you.
0: Thank you, Mr. Rogers.
1: If there is anything, we'll find it. But I don't want the house all torn to pieces.
0: Oh, no, sir, we won't do that.
1: I hate to lose the property. But if it's true that there is something wrong, I may have to burn the house down.
0: That would be a shame. My wife likes the house. We'd like to stay there.
1: Well, I'll be over tonight. Maybe we can straighten it out forever.
2: Good evening. Oh, Mrs. Dutton, come right in.
3: Suppose you're surprised to see me. I didn't think myself that I'd ever come into this house at night.
2: Well, now you're here, won't you take off your things and sit down?
3: I just wore this shawl. I'll keep it over my shoulders. Isn't that Mr. Rogers' car out in front?
2: Yes, it is.
3: Well, think of that. I never expected he'd come to this house. Never. Is there something wrong? Something more than usual, I mean?
2: Well, not exactly.
3: It must be something very strange that would bring him to this house. He never set foot inside it since the death of his daughter, you know.
2: So I understand. But he very kindly consented to do so after my husband went and talked to him.
3: What about?
2: Well, we like the house very well, and we'd like to stay here if we can.
3: Has anything else happened since the day I was over?
2: We did hear some strange sounds.
3: I knew it. I knew it. And you've gone right on living here. How can you do it? Why, I'm sure I... Where's Mr. Rogers gone?
2: Oh, he and Paul are looking through the house. They've gone down the basement now, I think.
3: Searching? What for?
2: For... Well, nothing definite.
3: What could they find? Things that haunt houses couldn't be seen.
2: Well, you know how much better anyone feels after they've searched all through a house which frightens them.
3: Oh, my heavens. Look. Look.
2: Where? What do you mean?
3: Can't you see? Look at that chair.
2: What?
3: Look at it.
2: Why, it's rocking.
3: Oh, of course it's rocking. All by itself.
2: Oh, they must have jarred it while they were down in the basement.
3: Well, no. It's spirits rocking their chair. I know it. Whatever is in this house that haunts this place, it's after someone. Or it wants something. I know it. Oh, it's rocking again. All by itself. Oh, help! Help!
4: What is it? Yes, what's happened?
3: Oh, Mr. Rogers, it's you. Oh, I'm glad you've come. But now you may stop whatever it is in this house.
4: What is it, Mrs. Dutton?
3: See that chair there? It started to rock all by itself.
4: Did it, Margaret?
2: Well, yes, it did. I thought perhaps it was because you jarred the floor while you were down in
3: the
2: basement.
3: Oh, it was spirits, I know it. Oh, my nerves. My nerves are all unstrung. I've got to go home. Right now. Right now.
0: Well... She really was frightened, wasn't she?
1: Of course, if it did really move of its own accord, it would frighten anyone. I can't make it out. We haven't seen a thing.
2: Oh, it isn't that there's anything in the house that hurt you, Mr. Rogers. It's only this constant moving of things in the house. And in the nighttime, someone or something moving in the attic. We haven't seen anything either.
1: I don't think we shall. I shall have to admit I'm still at a loss to account for it, though. Now, if you'll excuse me, I'll retire to my room for the night. But I promise you I shall stay awake. And if there is anything, we'll find it.
0: Well, I can hear it tonight, all right, Margaret. Was that the sound you heard?
2: Yes, that's it. Should we call Mr. Rogers?
0: No, let him hear it for himself. Then we'll be certain it isn't a product of our own minds.
2: How could it be a product of our own minds? There's certainly something moving about in the attic.
0: Someone, something walking. You're right, it is.
2: Yes?
5: Mr. Rogers.
0: Just a minute.

0: I think I heard what you've been referring to. The sound of something moving in the attic.
1: Yes, Mr. Rogers, we just heard it, too.
2: Shall we go up there?
0: Yes, I guess we better. I can't make it out.
1: I'm going, too.
2: All right. Will your robe be warm enough?
1: Yes, I'm all right.
0: Then let's go right away.
2: Oh, wait. There aren't any lights in the attic. I'll take a flashlight.
0: Why, the attic was wired for electricity.
2: I guess the bulbs have been taken out, then. Because I couldn't get any light the other night when I went up there.
1: Listen. I hear it again. Do you? It sounds as if whatever it is was moving faster, walking more rapidly.
0: Are we all ready now?
2: Yes, I am.
1: Of course, we won't see a thing. All these weird things happen and we never see a thing.
2: Here are the stairs. Watch out now. Don't fall anywhere.
1: Oh, I hate to admit it. I'm so scared my heart is pounding like a trip hammer.
0: I know. I went cold all over when I heard the sound of walking while I was in my room. The light should turn on right here.
2: Guess they don't work. We can see pretty well with this flashlight. Yeah, you see? Not a thing. Totally deserted.
1: We can't peer into the corners very well.
0: Wait, I'll stand up in this chair. Maybe the light bulb has come loose. Maybe I can fix it. I can almost reach it.
2: Here, I'll give you a boost.
0: Now I've got it. Yes, it is loose. There. Now turn on the switch.
2: Yes.
1: Oh, there. That's fine. Now we can see there.
2: But there isn't anything to see. Isn't it the queerest thing?
1: Did you feel anything pass you on the stairs this time, Paul?
2: No.
1: Did you, Mr. Rogers?
0: Pass me on the stairs? No.
1: Well, neither did I. And if there is anything in this house, it should still be right here in this attic.
2: Do you mind if we tear things to pieces up here and search thoroughly, Mr. Rogers?
0: I don't know what there is to search for, but go right ahead. I hate to disturb my girl's things that were left here in the attic. But we might as well, I guess.
2: I just thought it might be an animal or a bat or something living up here. We may find it.
1: Well, that wouldn't account for the dishes breaking, Paul, or the chair rocking.
2: This is just a pile of bedding, isn't it?
0: Yes, I guess so.
1: Oh, look. Look at this big trunk. What's in it, Mr. Rogers?
0: Oh, that trunk. Why, it was one my wife and I first took to Europe with us. My little girl used it for her trousseau, I guess.
1: I think it's locked. Maybe I can open it. Stuck, I guess. Rusty. Oh, there. It's opening. Paul. Paul. I'm here. Paul. Oh, Paul.
2: Margaret. Margaret, what is it?
1: Don't look. Don't look. It's a body.
2: What? Great heavens.
0: What is it?
2: It's a body, Mr. Rogers. A woman's body.
0: What? Let me look at it. Great heavens. It's the body of my daughter. The body of my daughter.
2: Margaret is much better, Mr. Rogers.
0: I'm glad to hear she's getting along all right. It was a terrible shock for her.
2: And for you, Mr. Rogers.
0: Yes, it was. So much I can't even think or reason it out.
2: You know how it happened?
0: Yes, we found a bottle of poison in the bottom of the trunk. She crawled away in there and died.
2: Believe me, my heart aches for you.
0: But at least now I can give my little girl a decent burial. Mr. Livingston, I'm convinced there was something that moved about in the house. Aren't you?
2: Yes, I am.
0: Either the spirit of my daughter walked in that house, or that of her husband trying to tell us that the body of my little girl was there.
2: We haven't heard or seen anything strange for the last 3 nights.
0: No, and you won't. The spirits will rest easy now. They'll rest easy.

0: 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Turn on your lights. Turn them on. I'll be back. Pleasant dreams.
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15: The National Broadcasting Company delays the start of this program to bring you a special news bulletin. From the NBC newsroom in New York, United Nations troops have begun a breakthrough from their beachhead in South Korea, launching an attack from positions north of Daegu for a drive toward Seoul. The new offensive is timed with a big amphibious assault at Incheon, which is progressing on schedule. 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

0: Tonight, a story of the future and a star of the future. The story, Hello Tomorrow, and the star, Miss Nancy Olsen, the talented young actress who is currently winning critical acclaim for her performance in one of the outstanding pictures of the year, Sunset Boulevard. Tonight, Miss Olsen becomes the first of a group of the stage and screen's most promising young stars of tomorrow to be invited to appear on the program of tomorrow, Dimension X. It was in the year 1991 that man disappeared from the face of the earth. The third atomic war had ended at last, leaving the land a mass of red radioactive dust, filling the air with gamma rays so deadly that life on the surface was no longer possible. There was only one way out. The few survivors went underground, burrowing their way deep into the earth like hunted moles, hiding from death in huge underground caverns. And it was there in the next 2,000 years that they built the new civilization. A civilization in which the genetic survival of the race came first, and every life and every law was shaped to serve that end. It is to this civilization, in the year of our Lord, 4,195 A.D., that we take you now.
1: Yes?
2: I have a call from the Director of Emotional Stability for the Third Oblong for Professor Lois Burton at the Institute of Genetics.
1: This is Professor Burton.
2: One moment. Go ahead, sir. Lois? Listen, darling, good news.
1: What?
2: The genetic board has approved our application for marriage.
1: Oh, so soon?
2: The tests found our chromosomes perfect. We can marry any time we want. Our offspring should be genetically in the 19th percentile of perfection. What's the matter, dear?
1: Oh, nothing. I'm just sort of breathless.
2: You are happy about it, aren't you, darling?
1: Oh, of course. Terribly happy.
2: I'm coming right over to the lab. I have a surprise.
1: Oh, not now, Walter.
2: What?
1: Well, I mean you'll have to give me some time.
2: Time? What's the trouble?
1: No trouble. It's that genetic survey I've been working on.
2: What about it?
1: Well, I've finally gotten permission to study an actual living case. A specimen of imperfect genetic transmission.
2: Really?
1: Yes, they're bringing him up from the condemned cages on the lower level.
2: You will be careful, darling.
1: The supervisor says there's nothing to be afraid of. The specimen they're bringing is, XJ-12. It's been studied before many times and is quite well trained.
2: Well, I don't like it.
1: Nonsense, darling. I've been waiting for this opportunity for years. Oh, there's my door signal. I'll have to hang up, darling. See you later. Yes?
3: Professor Lois Burton?
1: Yes?
3: I'm from the Phylogenic Institute. Lower level.
1: Oh, then you brought me specimen XJ-12.
3: May I come in?
1: By all means. Oh, how...
3: Horrible? It all depends on your viewpoint. I happen to have a twisted leg. My parents were genetically unsound.
1: Then you...
3: Yes. I am specimen XJ-12.
1: I see.
3: I hope you aren't shocked.
1: No stable person permits feelings to enter into his work. I will admit to surprise. I was expecting something a little more, abnormal.
3: Sorry, I try to be as abnormal as possible. If I am, the Phylogenic Institute allows me out of the genetic cages every so often, so I can breathe the pure air of the upper levels and mingle with the genetically perfect.
1: You seem quite well educated.
3: I spent the first years of my life here in the upper levels.
1: How is that possible? They segregate imperfects.
3: As a small child, my mother concealed me from the director of selective heredity. I was brought up in secret. My mother actually, dreadful word, loved me.
1: I see. That would explain your obviously low threshold of emotional control.
3: If you choose to call it that. At first, you seemed to be struggling to repress a few feelings yourself.
1: We will confine ourselves to the impersonal aspects of our work.
3: As you please.
1: I shall require you as a demonstration for a lecture I'm delivering to one of my classes tomorrow.
3: At your service, Professor.
1: Sit here, please. Grip these electrodes tightly. I'm going to calibrate your electrochemical tension.
3: I'm quite familiar with the procedure. Oh! I realize it is an imperfect. I'm expendable. But I should hate to be electrocuted.
1: The charge is not lethal. Plus 15 surface tension.
3: You know, you have beautiful hair.
1: Plus 12 at a depth of 4 centimeters.
3: Lovely blue eyes. Crystal clear.
1: Plus 10 at 7 centimeters.
3: Pretty. A perfect woman. Lovely, expressive hands. And a heart of stone. Like all the rest of you perfect survival types.
1: Try not to jump, sir, when the current strikes.
3: No feelings. Under control. Passed by the director of emotional stability.
1: Shut up!
3: Maybe I was wrong. Maybe you... you have feelings.
4: That will be quite enough. I seem to sense an air of emotional tension.
1: Nothing, dear. This is a specimen XJ-12.
4: Oh, I see. An inferior type.
1: Quite.
4: You, specimen. Can you understand me?
3: Yes.
4: Yes what? Tell this dolt who I am, Lois.
1: This is a director of emotional stability for the third oblong. He also happens to be my selected genetic partner. You will address him as sir.
3: Yes, sir.
4: This creature seems quite impertinent.
1: He's only a specimen, darling.
4: I suppose. We'll use him and ship him back to the cages at the Institute. He's probably radioactive. You, specimen.
3: Mr. Director.
4: You will confine your speech to answering only those questions addressed to you. Understand?
3: Yes, sir. Perfectly.

0: Attention. The next demonstration will be conducted by Professor Lois Burton of the Institute of Genetics. Her topic, the probability of radioactive damage in the chromosome heredity of imperfect non-survival types. Professor Burton.
1: We are very fortunate today in having obtained a specimen of an imperfect genetic type through the good graces of the Phylogenic Institute. Moreover, this specimen has been trained to tell in his own words about the factors in his upbringing. Specimen XJ12.
2: Thank you. My mother was a psychotechnician in the Fifth Oblong. My father was a historian specializing in the records of pre-atomic surface culture. In the earthquake of 2170, apparently some hard radiation filtered down through the tunnels and penetrated the Fifth Oblong. The effect on my hereditary factors is quite apparent in this twisted leg. I appreciate that you do not laugh. Most audiences seem compelled to laugh. Perhaps you are different. If so, perhaps you can be made to understand somehow what it means to be labeled an imperfect. Perhaps in some way I can penetrate the insulation with which the psychotechnicians, the drugs, and the glandular experts have surrounded your emotions.
3: Wait. As director of emotional stability for this Oblong, I order you to confine yourself to the subject.
2: My father taught me in the last days before he was executed that every human personality is born with certain inalienable natural rights. The right of free expression. The right to have feelings. And the right to mature. And above all, the right to be different from every other living organism. Because every organism is different. I submit to you, distinguished students, that the attempt by this society to abridge these rights is a violation of nature. I say that the imperfects, the mutants, those who are different, have as much right to exist and be free as you. I say break open the cages. Free my people.
3: Stop him.
2: Give us back the right to be individuals.
3: Stop him.
2: I say...
4: Professor Burton, take this specimen back to your laboratory and confine him.
1: Yes, Mr. Director.
4: You, specimen. Go quietly, I warn you.
2: I have nothing but contempt for your warnings.
4: I'll have you destroyed for this.
1: The specimen is unstable. He doesn't know what he's saying.
4: Then get him out of here, quickly. He's an affront to our genetic type.
1: Hold still while I bandage your head. He'll be all right.
2: I suppose you did test me for getting you into trouble.
1: Don't squirm.
2: Not that I blame you.
1: I don't detest you.
2: Oh.
1: In fact, I thought you quite magnificent.
2: You what?
1: As you spoke, something began to stir in me.
2: You don't hate me?
1: I've never felt so strange.
2: Tell me what you feel. If I moved you, then I must have moved the others, some of them at least.
1: I don't know quite how to explain it. A strange sympathy.
2: Compassion.
1: For some reason, I took pride in what you were doing. Seeing you stand up against them. Why do you look at me like that?
2: Because I can't help it.
1: I wish you wouldn't. You're only an imperfect, you know. You have no rights. Please, XJ12.
2: My name is Oren.
1: Please.
2: Say it. Oren.
1: Oren?
2: Again.
1: Oren.
2: Lois.
1: Oren.
2: Lois, Lois, Lois.
1: What is it? Why do I feel this way?
2: In the cages, they call it love.
1: Love? We have no such concept in the upper levels.
2: You've destroyed it.
1: Would it be correct to say, I feel love for you?
2: It would be correct.
1: I feel love for you.
2: Darling, darling. Lois. What about Walter? You're going to marry him?
1: No.
2: You're genetically suited to each other.
1: I don't care. I won't marry him. There must be some other way.
2: But...
1: Walter!
4: Very touching. Very tender.
1: Walter, how could you spy?
4: In my capacity as Director of Emotional Stability, it is my duty to spy. Specimen XJ-12 will be disposed of quite systematically by the state. For the good of the state. For the good of the genetic code. And in the name of emotional stability.

0: Come in, Lois. I wondered how long it would be before you came to my office.
1: Walter, I have to talk to you.
0: Go right ahead.
1: Walter, you mustn't destroy him. Send him back to the cages, but don't kill him.
0: You speak of destroying an inferior creature as if it were something unethical.
1: Walter, please, for my sake.
0: Lois, I understand that you've entered a plea for postponement of our marriage at the Records Bureau.
1: Yes, I was too upset to go through with it.
0: It came as a great disappointment to me. If you were married to me, you would be safe from influences such as this XJ-12. In which case, I might even be persuaded to send him back to the cages, instead of having him destroyed. You see?
1: Yes. I see.
0: Think it over. Well, my dear?
1: When can we be married?
0: Soon. Tomorrow, if you like.
1: The sooner the better.
0: Lois. Lois, you make me very...
1: What about XJ-12?
0: Oh, I see. A bargain is a bargain. Let me talk to the custodian, please. Hello. This is the Director of Emotional Stability for the Third Oblong. I would like you to cancel the execution of specimen XJ-12. Yes. Yes, that's right. Turn him over to the security guard. He's to be remanded permanently to the genetic cages.
1: Let me talk to him, Walter.
0: My dear, I don't think...
1: Please,
0: that...
1: I want to be sure he's all right.
0: Very well. Hello. Connect a circuit in the cell block. I want to talk to XJ-12. Here you are, my dear.
1: Hello? Oren? Yes. No, I'm all right. How are you? Fine. Oren, I've been talking to Walter. He's going to send you back to the cages. Yes. Yes. No. No, I'm going to marry him. Because I want to. I'm not lying to you. I'm very happy. Yes. Yes, I've got to hang up now. Goodbye. Goodbye.
0: And... Now, Lois.
1: Walter, please. I've got to get back to the lab.
0: Of course. I'll pick you up in, say, an hour, and we'll make plans for the wedding. All right?
1: Yes. Yes, of course. Goodbye, Walter.

Hello. This is the Director of Emotional Stability again. I want you to cancel that last order. Proceed with the execution, but under conditions of absolute secrecy. No. Don't use the lethal chamber. Take him to the tunnels on the upper level. That's correct. Fine.

0: This way.
1: Where are you taking me?
0: You're being returned to the Philogenic Institute. Orders from the Director of Emotional Stability. Into the elevator.
1: Very well. Why are we going toward the surface? The cages are on the lower levels.
0: Radiation check.
1: They've never done that before.
0: New procedure. All right. Walk.
2: Hawk, state your business.
0: I'm the custodian for the third oblong. This imperfect is my prisoner.
2: You can't go beyond this checkpoint. There's radioactivity in the tunnels.
0: This is a special mission, if you know what I mean.
2: Oh, I see. Well, just a moment, I'll open the airlock. Go ahead. You'll find two radiation suits in the chamber.
0: We will need only one.
1: So this is how they get rid of imperfects.
0: March inside. All right. Turn around.
1: Suppose I refuse.
0: It'll be less painful if you cooperate.
1: Before you dispose of me, could I give you a message for a friend?
0: That depends. What is the message?
3: This! Security! Help! Security!
4: What is it? What happened?
3: The prisoner, he struck me. Before I could recover, he escaped into the tunnels.
4: Well, he won't last long. If the radiation doesn't get him, he'll starve to death.
3: Can you go after him?
4: I could send a robot, but it isn't worth the trouble. There's no way back from the tunnels except through here. Only other direction he can go is toward the surface. The closer he gets, the hotter the radiation. No, I think you can consider your prisoner dead.

0: More wine, my dear?
1: No, thank you, Walter.
0: You look very beautiful, my dear. Very beautiful.
1: Thank you.
0: These hydroponic fruits are delicious, aren't they? Oh, the wedding will just be a small affair. I've arranged for a few friends. The director of endocrine control, the chief of the security guards, one or two assistants to high council members.
1: Walter, did...
0: Yes?
1: Was he returned to the cages?
0: Now, why must you spoil this lovely dinner by bringing that up?
1: Was he, Walter?
0: Well...
1: Was he?
0: Well, as a matter of fact, there was a little difficulty.
1: Difficulty?
0: Yes, you see, he escaped.
1: Escaped?
0: He struck a guard and ran off into the tunnels.
1: The tunnels? But that's death.
0: He's free to return any time he chooses.
1: When did it happen?
0: Just a few hours ago, as a matter of fact.
1: Walter...
0: Now, don't become upset again, darling.
1: You planned it, didn't you, Walter?
0: Stability, darling. Stability.
1: Stability. Stability. Is that all I'm to hear from you for the rest of my life?
0: Darling.
1: Here's what I think of stability.
0: Were we not to be married, I'd be compelled to turn you over to the endocrine surgeons for doing that.
1: Well, you can go right ahead, because we aren't going to be married.

0: Checkpoint.
1: This is the Director of Emotional Security.
0: Yes, sir.
1: If Professor Burton tries to pass the checkpoint, I want to take it into custody.
0: Well, Professor Burton just passed, sir. She said
1: you idiot.
0: But she said
1: I don't care what she said. Stop her. Send robots after her. Get her back. I'll have you destroyed as incompetent if you fail.
0: Yes, sir, at once, sir. Robot Control, checkpoint to Robot Control. Order out all televocal robots into the tunnels. Have them bring back any humans. This is a first priority order.

0: It's Lois.
1: This way. Behind the rocks. Over here.
0: Oh, darling, darling. Oh,
2: Lois, why did you come here? It's suicide.
0: I had to. Darling, are you all right?
2: So far.
0: You've got to turn back. Give yourself up.
2: They'll kill me.
0: You can't stay here. The radiation is +4 at this point. It gets worse as you approach the surface.
2: Go back, darling.
0: What will you do?
2: I'm going ahead.
0: But you can't.
2: I can. I'm going to the surface.
0: Not even the robots can survive it.
2: At least I'll be the first human in 1,100 years to see what the surface of the Earth looks like.
0: Come back with me.
2: No, darling.
0: Then I'm going with you.
2: Lois.
0: Don't try to stop me, darling. There's nothing to go back to now. Nothing but Walter and emotional stability.
2: Lois, you really want to come with me?
0: Yes.
2: You know what it means.
0: I don't care.
2: Oh, darling, I can't let you go.
0: Orin, I love you. See, I know how to say it now.
2: Say it again.
0: Orin, I love you.
2: Lois, what's that?
0: Sounds... Oh, Orin, it's the robot control. It's looking for us.
2: Come on, we've got to hurry. This way, hurry.

0: Oh, Arne, wait.
1: Can't get me much further, darling.
0: The rope, but it's gaining.
1: Here, let me help you.
0: I can't, I just can't.
1: All right, darling. We'll stop here. We may as well wait for it.
0: Oh, Arne, it's coming. I can see it's light now.
1: Darling, listen. It stopped.
0: The lights are swinging around. Arne, it sees us.
1: Come on, darling. One last effort. Come on, run. Look. Look ahead. You can see the lights reflecting from something.
0: It looks like a door.
1: It is. No, it's a heavy lead door.
0: There's a lever. Hurry.
1: Come on through. Lois, there must be some way to close it. Here.
0: Let me help you.
1: It won't get through that. It's solid lead.
0: Arne, where are we?
1: I don't know.
0: Look. Up there. A huge round light.
1: Lois.
0: Yes, Arne?
1: That's Luna. The moon. We're on the surface.
0: How red everything looks. How it glows.
1: It's the radioactivity.
0: Quiet. Peaceful. Deadly.
1: Oh, darling. Sit here and rest a while.
0: Put your arm around me. Arne, I'm afraid. Arne, we're going to die.
1: Don't think about it. Just think about us alone. The first humans to stand on the surface of Earth in 2,000 years. Lois, that door must have been placed there by the last handful of survivors who went underground after the atomic wars. Those are the lights. The small ones. They must be stars.
0: Arne, I'm so tired.
1: Go to sleep, darling. Put your head on my shoulder and sleep.
0: Hold me, Arne. Hold me very close.

0: Oren. Oren, wake up.
1: What is it?
0: Look, it's light.
1: What?
0: The whole universe is light. Oh, Oren, how beautiful. Look.
1: By all the laws of nature, we should be dead. Lois, no life could survive this.
0: By all the laws of nature. Oren.
1: What is it?
0: We're not dead. This is Earth and we're alive. We're not going to die.
1: But the radiation, it's present. You can see its effect.
0: Oren, did you ever hear of adaptation?
1: What?
0: There is a natural law of adaptation by which an organism will try to adjust itself to its environment by changing. It's called a geotropism.
1: I don't see what that has to do with...
0: All these generations, we've been bombarded by radiation filtering down through the Earth. Each successive generation must have inherited some degree of immunity to the effects of radiation.
1: And you think that...
0: Oren, it can't hurt us. Don't you see? We're immune. We're probably the first generation to inherit sufficient immunity.
1: But if that's true, then we can transmit that immunity. We can pass it along to our children.
0: Come on, darling. We'll have to find food and water.
1: The practical wife. Oh, wait a minute, darling.
0: What are you doing with that rock?
1: I want to scratch something on the outside of this lead door.
0: Lois and Oren.
1: 41-95 A.D.
0: Hello, tomorrow.

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1: Tonight, Dimension X has transcribed Hello Tomorrow, written by George Lefferts. Appearing with Nancy Olson were Santos Ortega as Walter and Donald Buca as Orin. Your narrator was Norman Rose. Music by Albert Berman, engineer Bill Chambers. 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
4: It's not just an ordinary cane, my dear.
5: Alec.
4: It's a sword cane, see? Calhoun used it when he killed his wife, right where you're standing.
5: Alec, you killed Sanders.
4: Exactly.
5: And now you're going to kill me.
4: Yes.
5: No. Keep away from me.
4: I'm sorry.
5: Keep away.
4: My dear.
6: Midnight, the witching hour when the night is darkest, our fears the strongest, and our strength at its lowest ebb. Midnight, when the graves gape open and death strikes. How? 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

0: And now, Murder at Midnight. Tales of mystery and terror by radio's masters of the macabre. 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
1: A large rambling house on top of a hill. A house whose windows are either shuttered or broken. A rusty iron fence surrounds it, and its grounds are waste and uncared for. A car grinds slowly up the hill, stops before the main gate, and two men get out. One of them is gray-haired but vigorous. The other wears a chauffeur's uniform. They push open the heavy gate, start up the gravel path.
2: Quite a joint.
3: You could hardly expect it to be a show place after being empty for more than 10 years.
2: It's open.
3: Yes. Well, I'm glad we didn't have to force it. All right, Sanders. You can go back to the car and wait for me. I should be out in about a half an hour or so.
2: You mean you're going in alone?
3: Why, yes. Somehow I don't think you're exactly suited by temperament for psychic research.
2: Okay, Doc. I'll be waiting for you back in the car.
3: Right. Now, let's see. I suppose the best place to start would be...
4: Good evening.
3: What? Oh, I'm awfully sorry. I hope I haven't made a mistake. This is the Calhoun house, isn't it?
4: Oh, yes.
3: This is very embarrassing. I was down to see the trustees just this morning. They gave me permission to go through the place and told me that there was no one living here, that no one had lived here for many years.
4: As you can see, that's not quite true. Not that it matters. I lead a rather lonely life, and I'm very glad you came. I'd be more than happy to show you around.
3: Well, you're very kind. My name is Goff, Dr. Alexander Goff.
4: Dr. Goff.
3: For the past few years, I've been specializing in psychic research.
4: Oh, yes.
3: You've heard of me?
4: I'm sorry, no. But I do know that scientists, specialists in psychical research, have been interested in the house for many years. There have been several books written about it.
3: I read about it in the series of studies that Kinsey did. He said it was one of the most fertile fields for manifestations he'd ever come across. It has a long history of apparitions and hauntings.
4: That's very true. And now, would you like to look around?
3: Oh, I'd like that very much.
4: Very well. I imagine the best place to begin is with the cellar. This way.
3: The cellar. That's where Mrs. Calhoun was killed, wasn't it?
4: Yes. I keep the door locked now for that and for several other reasons.
3: May I?
4: No, wait. Wait, don't try to go down. Have you a match?
3: Why, yes. There aren't any stairs.
4: Exactly. That's how Mrs. Calhoun was killed. The stairs had become rotten and Calhoun took them out. Put in that ladder. Mrs. Calhoun didn't know it. She tried to go down, fell, and broke her neck.
3: But she wasn't just killed. She was murdered, wasn't she?
4: Well, that's hard to say. I don't think even Calhoun could tell you whether it was deliberate or not. For a long time, people didn't even suspect what had happened. They thought that she'd run away, disappeared. However, after she was killed, Calhoun buried her down there in the cellar. You see, over there, near that big flagstone.
3: Hmm. Oh, I see. Well, after that, there was something about a gardener, wasn't there?
4: Yes, Burroughs. He had helped Calhoun take out the stairs. Considerably later, he was working in the cellar and found some bones, and he put two and two together
3: and went to the police.
4: No, he did a lot better than that, from his own point of view. Shall we go back into the parlor?
3: Oh, yes, of course.
4: I'll just shut this door again. Yeah. Burroughs began blackmailing Calhoun. Calhoun paid for a while, and then one day he called Burroughs in here, into the parlor. He was sitting over there at that desk. He had his cane with him. The cane that's on the desk there now. You can look at it if you like.
3: Well, thank you. I would like to look at it.
4: Twist the handle and pull on it.
3: A sword cane.
4: Yes. He killed Burroughs right here in this room. That stain on the carpet, there is his blood. This time he didn't even try to get away with it. He called in the police and he was tried and sent to an institution.
3: Yes, but that's what I don't understand. If Calhoun had committed two murders, why wasn't he sent to jail or hanged?
4: Because no one knew whether he was sane or not. As a matter of fact, I don't think Calhoun knew himself. You see, when they asked him why he had killed his wife and Burroughs, he said he had to. That he'd been told to.
3: Told to? By whom?
4: Well, he wasn't sure. By voices. He said they told him that they lived here in this house before him, that they had killed, and that he would have to kill, too. Ah,
3: excellent, excellent. Just what I've been looking for, what I've hoped for. Ah. A house with a tradition of hauntings, where each generation is affected by that tradition and adds to it. What's the matter?
4: They've come for me. They're weighing me down. Dragging me back.
3: They? Who? Oh, you're ill. Here, let me help you.
4: No, it's no use. You can't pick me up. It's too much. On my hands. On my hands.

0: Where is he?
1: He was there, right there on the floor. I tried to pick him up and put him on the couch, but I couldn't lift him. Now he's gone.
0: Well, now, look, Doc, if he fell down, if he was as weak as you said it... Hey, wait a minute. Hey, what did he look like?
1: Well, he was quite old, about 70, and very tall and thin. He had white hair and a white goatee.
0: Holy smokes.
1: What's the matter?
0: Well, I was waiting outside for you. The guy that lives just down the hill came by, and we kind of talked a little.
1: Yes?
0: I told him you were inside here, and he described Calhoun to me, the guy that used to live here. And the old gent you say you spoke to sounds just like him.
1: But it couldn't have been. Calhoun is still in an institution.
0: No, he's not. At least not exactly. That's how this guy happened to talk about it. You see, he just read in the paper that Calhoun had died yesterday.
1: Sanders.
0: Yeah?
1: That was Calhoun's ghost.
0: Oh, now look,
1: Doc. It was, I tell you. It has to be. This is what I've been looking for years. An apparition that manifests itself without a medium or any apparatus. It's exactly what I need for the last chapter of my book. And I'm going to stay here until he appears again.
2: Calhoun! Calhoun! Where are you? Why don't you come back? I'm waiting for you!
1: Oh, it's no use. 2 days now and not a sign of him. Maybe Sanders was right. Maybe I did imagine the whole thing. Either that...
3: Wait a minute. He didn't die here. He died at the asylum. He'd lived here all his life, committed 2 murders here. Perhaps the aura, the forces here, were strong enough to evoke him once, but not to bring him back again. His wife and the gardener, they did die here. If I could establish contact, I might be able to evoke them. Or else if someone else died here, someone I knew and someone that knew me.
2: Calhoun! Is that right? Is that what I have to do? What? Who's there?
4: Me, Doc. Sanders.
2: Oh. Just a second.
0: Oh, what a night. It's blowing like all get out.
1: What do you want, Sanders?
0: Well, the missus thought you should get a little worried about you. Thought you might be running low on food.
1: Oh, no, I still have plenty. I haven't been eating much.
0: Any luck?
1: No, he hasn't materialized again, but I'm sure he will. I know he will.
5: If someone else died here.
1: Huh?
5: Someone you knew. And someone that knew you.
1: Yes.
0: What's the matter, Doc? Hey, why are you staring at me that way? Doc!
1: Hmm? I'm sorry, Sanders. Sanders, I was just thinking that if you stayed here with me, it might help.
0: But I thought you said I was all wrong for this kind of stuff. You know I don't believe in ghosts, anything like that.
1: Oh, I did say that, Sanders, but... Oh, this place is different. This is such a powerful, fertile field for psychic manifestations that I think if you did stay, we could cure your skepticism permanently.
0: Yeah? How?
1: Well, this is such a perfect night for an evocation. Listen.
0: I don't hear anything. Just a storm.
1: Shh. Listen hard. There it is again. It's down in the cellar.
0: Where's that?
1: It's back there.
0: Where?
1: Go ahead, run. You're quicker than I am, Sanders. Run, hurry.
0: Okay, but I still don't hear anything.
6: A man with an obsession in a haunted house. A man with a corpse on his hands as the clock strikes 12 for...
7: Murder!

0: And now, to continue with our story.
1: It's just a moment later, and Dr. Goff is still standing by the open cellar door. Lighting a candle, he peers down to where Sanders' body lies huddled on the flagstones below.
2: Sanders? Sanders?
3: I think I better make sure.

0: Well, now, let's see. He's dead, all right. Very dead. Neck broken in two places. I'm sorry, Sanders. Very sorry. But science is a hard mistress. I've been working on my book for 7 years. This is the first chance I've had to make detailed and objective observations on a specific set of phenomena. When Calhoun didn't materialize again, I'm sure you understand. The only problem now is the police. They're apt to be very uncompromising about something like this. If there were only some way that I could...
1: I know.
0: The car. It's quite late, and with the storm blowing, there's not likely to be anyone around. Yeah. Oh, come on, Sanders. You and I are going to take a little trip. Now, we're almost there, Sanders. Just a little farther. Now, here we are. Now, let's see. You turned the car around before you came in, so it's headed downhill. Oh, splendid. Very considerate. Now, open the door and put you in. Oh, up. Just make sure you don't fall sideways. You stay behind the wheel. Now, that's it. Oh, is there anything else? Anything I've forgotten? I don't think so.
2: Yeah.
0: Let's take the brake off. And shut the door. And wait. There's no telling how far she'll go. Especially with the streets so bumpy. I only hope that she'll go far enough to pick up plenty of speed. So that when she... does. She's swinging. Swinging to the right.
2: Yeah.
0: And now I wait.
3: Sanders! Sanders! Where are you?

0: Are you down there? Sanders? Are you down there?
1: No. Not down there. Not anywhere.
2: What's that?
0: Yes? Well, who's that? Who's there?
3: It's me.
0: What do you want,
1: Gene?
3: I
1: want
3: to talk. Let me in, please.
1: Just a second.
3: Alec. Oh, I'm so glad to see you, dear.
1: I asked you, what do you want? Why did you come here?
3: Why? It's been almost a week now since you've been home. Have you any idea how worried I've been? You didn't even phone me after Sanders was killed.
1: I'm sorry. I just never thought of phoning you. I had other things on my mind.
3: How did it happen, Alec?
1: You read the verdict of the inquest. He probably fell asleep at the wheel waiting for me. The brakes slipped. The car rolled down the hill and... crash.
3: Poor Sanders. Somehow I can't help feeling...
1: Feeling what?
3: I don't know. Perhaps it's this horrible old house. Everything about it is just plain evil. Oh, Alec, why don't you give it all up?
1: Give what up?
3: This obsession of yours. You started writing a book, doing psychical research to prove that there were no such things as apparitions or ghosts.
1: Suppose I found out that I was wrong.
3: What?
1: Yes, what would you say if I told you that I'd already seen one apparition here, and that I was expecting to see another one?
3: Oh, no.
1: Oh, yes, Gene. The first evening I came here, I saw Calhoun. I talked to him. He showed me around the house. And later on, I discovered that he had died the day before. I waited for him to come back again, but he never did. And I finally realized why. He couldn't come back because he hadn't died here. He had died at the sanitarium. But now, I'm waiting for Sanders to come back.
3: Sanders? But he didn't die here either. He died?
1: Yes, Gene.
3: I don't like it here, Alec. I'm afraid. I'm going.
1: No, Jean. Don't go. You can help me.
3: Huh?
1: Come on in here. Into the parlor.
3: But Alec...
1: Come on, Jean. Later I'll tell you a very interesting story about this room, about something that happened here a long time ago.
3: But I... All right, Alec.
1: That's a good girl. You know, Jean, I've just realized I've been very stupid. Calhoun couldn't come back again because he didn't die here. Sanders did die here, but he wasn't buried here. And now I'm beginning to think that a spirit can only materialize in the place where its body is.
3: But what's that got to do with me?
1: Dear, does anyone know that you came here tonight?
3: Why, no, but...
1: Good.
3: What do you mean? And what are you doing with that cane?
1: You remember I said I was going to tell you a story about something that had happened here in this room? Well, this cane played an important part in it. You see, it's not just an ordinary cane. This is a sword cane. It's what Calhoun used when he killed his wife, right where you're standing.
3: Alec, you killed Sanders.
1: Exactly.
3: And now you're going to kill me.
1: Yes, dear. I am going to kill you, and I'm going to bury you right here, down in the cellar where Calhoun buried his wife. Then at least you will be able to come back. No, don't. Don't try and run away. It won't do any good. You see, I locked the door.
3: No. Keep away from me.
1: I'm sorry.
3: Keep away.
1: My
3: help!
1: Dear!
3: Help!
1: Gravel a little. Yeah, she's covered well. There. That ought to do it.
4: Very nice, Doctor. Very nice indeed. You didn't do quite as neat a job as I did, but you did...
1: You, Calhoun.
4: Yes, Doctor.
1: You're dead. But you did come back.
4: Yes, I came back to tell you how grateful I am to you.
1: Grateful? For what?
4: For having, shall we say, relieved me. You see, there's a curse on this house. When I was alive and lived here, even before I killed my wife and Burroughs, I saw the ghosts of those who had died before I was born. It was they who made me kill, because once I did kill...

0: Till they were free.
1: I don't understand.
0: Don't you? As long as this house stands, someone must haunt it. Until I died, it was haunted by those whom I had killed. When I died, it became my job. I thought it would be years before I could find someone to take my place, and then you came along.
1: You mean...
0: Yes, Doctor, yes, the curse, the evil that was spawned here has been passed on to you. Now it's haunted by those whom you killed, and I am free and can rest in peace. But you must stay here and live with the evil you created until you die.
1: No, I won't stay.
0: Yes, you will, Doctor. Oh, I didn't believe it either. I thought I could leave whenever I wanted to. But I found that I couldn't. I had to stay until they took me away. When you try to leave, you'll find out why.
1: But I won't stay. I tell you, I won't. Neither you nor they can make me stay. Nothing can make me stay.
0: No.
1: No. What's more, you're right about this place. It is evil. But I'm not going to let that evil continue. It must be destroyed, along with every stick and stone in this house.
0: And just how do you propose to do that?
1: I'll show you. With fire. This can of kerosene.
0: Oh, no.
1: Pile of lumber there.
0: It won't do any good. Take my word for it.
1: No, you watch. There. The whole cellar, the whole house will go now.
0: Yes, Doctor, but you won't go.
1: I won't. You watch me.
2: But you can't go without me, Doc.
1: What?
2: Don't you remember? You carried me out to the car. You've got to take me with you.
1: Sanders.
0: Yes, Doctor, your chauffeur.
1: Let go of me, Sanders. Let go. I can't take you with me.
3: And you've got to take me too, Allie.
1: No, no. Let go. Both of you.
0: You
1: let
0: see,
1: go.
0: Now you know why I couldn't go either.
1: But no.
0: What dragged me back and weighed me down.
1: Please.
0: Now you know why you're going to have to stay here.
1: I won't stay. I tell you, I won't. Not even if I have to take both Sanders and Jean with me.
0: I'm afraid that won't do any good, Doctor. You see, the ladder isn't very strong.
1: No! Oh. It broke. I'm trapped here.
0: Goodbye, Doctor. If you don't mind, I'll leave you now for good.
1: No! Oh.

0: flames roar higher and higher as Dr. Goff screams and staggers backward. Far away, a bell starts tolling for...
1: Murder!

0: Remember to be with us again when death stretches out his bony hand and the clocks strike 12 for
1: Murder at Midnight.
0: The part of Dr. Goff was played by Barry Kroger, with music by Charles Paul. Murder at Midnight was directed by Anton M. Leder.

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0: Come in. Welcome. I'm E.G. Marshall. It's pleasant out, with the moon riding high, bright enough almost to read by. The very opposite of the night that Julie Connor's story begins for us. A black and lowering night, the atmosphere heavy with the promise of rain. Dark. The dark, not being able to see, only to imagine what surrounds us. For some, it is peopled with presences and things and unimaginable horrors. Why? That's what our story is about. It begins as we listen to Julie move and moan in her sleep.
1: You're trapped, Julie. Trapped. Now, at last I can rid myself of you. Feel me closing in like the walls. Nearer. Nearer. Closer and closer. Till you feel me crushing you like a fly. An ant. Pressing in on you till all breath is gone. Nothing. Nothing. Just another hole in the dark.
2: The light! The light! Where is... Oh, no!

0: mystery drama, The Dark Closet, was written especially for the Mystery Theater by Ian Martin and stars Fred Gwynn. It is sponsored in part by Buick Motor Division. I'll be back shortly with Act One.
1: I can't find a decent job. 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
5: In God We Trust, America Speaks. In the words of John F. Kennedy, the torch has been passed to a new generation, born in this century, tempered by war, disciplined by a hard and bitter peace, proud of our ancient heritage, and unwilling to witness or permit the slow undoing of those human rights to which this nation has always been committed. With a good conscience, our only sure reward, with history, the final judge of our deeds, let us go forth to lead the land we love, asking His blessing and His help, but knowing that here on earth, God's work must truly be our own.
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0: For the goblins will get you if you don't watch out. No American kid of my generation escaped the dire prediction of Little Orphan Annie, for whom James Whitcomb Riley had begun his poem prophetically with the words, "Came to our house to stay." I know for me she did. I can still remember the little boy who went to bed, and when they turned the covers down, he wasn't there at all. Or the little girl who says, "Two great big black things a-standin' by her side, who snatched her through the ceiling, for she knowed what she's about. For the goblins will get you if you don't watch out." I wonder what goblin holds Julie Connors in his thrall.
1: Help me! Help, help!
2: Julie, what is it?
1: The light, Pop. Put it on. The light, please. Oh, thank God. Oh, thank God.
2: Why didn't you turn on the light by the bed? Did you have to break that lamp?
1: I didn't mean to. I was just so scared I reached out to turn it on and knocked it over by accident.
2: That was one of your mother's favorites.
1: Pop, don't blame me too much. Someone turned it off.
2: Someone meaning me. I told you time and time again, Julie. Waste not, want not. I looked in here when I got home and you were sound asleep. Lamp still lit.
1: Well, I only keep it that way this time of year when it gets dark so early. Just till I know you're home.
2: Huh? Why? What are you afraid of? And you don't have to go to bed so early.
1: I got nothing else to do.
2: Oh, we're in town. You've got the television.
1: I'm tired of that old tube, living other people's lives. I want to live my own.
2: Yeah, time enough for that.
1: I'm 17, going on 18.
2: All the more reason you don't need lights on when you're sleeping. And stop having those nightmares. I reckon that's what it was again. Huh? Another one of them?
1: Yes.
2: What?
1: Doesn't matter.
2: Huh? Then I'll say it for you. The boogeyman again, I suppose. I swear, I don't know what I'm going to do with you, child. Child! That's trouble. That's what you ain't anymore. Except half the time you act like you was one.
1: Maybe it would help, Pop. If you stopped trying to treat me like one.
2: You think you're not?
1: I'm in my last year of high school. I've been keeping house for you ever since, Mama.
2: We won't talk about your mother.
1: Okay, Pop. All I meant to say was, if you can trust me to take care of the house, well, you could trust me to take care of myself. You work a 4 to midnight shift. I get lonely here nights. I could date, except...
2: I don't want you dating when I'm not around to meet the kind of guy you're going with. Not these days. The riffraff that's abroad.
1: Just because maybe a guy has long hair and wears old jeans should make so much difference. On the farm, all we wore was jeans.
2: I just don't want to see you running around with trash. You was always a rebel, Julie. Don't try to be one here in the city. Think of your ma. That's the way you ought to turn out. Except she...
1: Can't you ever forget Ma?
2: What?
1: I mean, try to hide her away in the back of your mind. Like we all have to. Just think of today.
2: I can never shut your mother away. I just wish you could learn to live like her. Make your peace with the world. Then maybe you could shut out these dreams that hurt you. Yeah, and hurt me, too.
1: Maybe if I just had a little more freedom.
2: In a couple of months, you'll be 18. I have no control over you then. But until you reach that birthday, I will not let you run wild like all the other kids. I promised your mother that before she died.
1: Why don't you trust me, Pop? Leave me to make my own decisions.
2: I can't. I promised Mary. She wanted only the best for you.
1: She isn't here to find it for me anymore. Let me do my own finding.
2: No, by heaven. I give my word, I keep it.
1: Tim Sather's asked me for a date tomorrow night.
2: Yeah? I don't hear good things about him.
1: You mean I can't go?
2: I mean you better not. I have 6 months left to bring you to your mother's image. I will do everything I can to make you that. But about your dream...
1: Forget it. It doesn't matter anymore. I was just being a child, and I know it. I can see that it's time for me to grow up. Good night, Pop. You need your sleep. Me too.
2: Yeah. You're sure you're okay?
1: Don't worry about me. Sweet dreams.
2: Yeah. Rodney left for me. I just wish I could make sure that a whole lifetime of them had for you. Well, I'll turn off the light.
1: No. I'll get it. I have to go to the bathroom.
2: All right.
1: Pop?
2: Huh?
1: I love you.
2: Sure. You know how I try to feel, Julie. It's just since Mary, there isn't much to give. Good night.
1: Good night. Even when she was alive, there wasn't much for you to give. Oh, God. Will the daylight never come?
3: Hey, you look pretty freaked out there, my old lady.
1: Thanks for the lift, and I'm not your old lady.
3: Well, these last few weeks, I thought we were finally going to begin to make it.
1: Oh, Tim, it's not you, it's...
3: I know. Your father.
1: No, not that so much. Something else.
3: What?
1: Oh, something I can't explain. Maybe you ought to dump me. I'm not any good for you.
3: Well, you have been stringing me along there. What's got you down? Sneaking out with me nights behind your old dodo's back?
1: I don't like it, but what other way is there?
3: Still expect you to sit home and knit or something, huh?
1: That's the way he was brought up. And Mom, they were farm people.
3: Your mother's been dead for 6 years, hasn't she?
1: Yeah, that's a big hang-up, really. Pop goes overboard about trying to, you know, protect me like he thinks Mom would have. Oh, forget it.
3: Look, we still got a date for tonight, right?
1: Oh, sure. I even tried to tell Pop about going out with you when he came home. When he blew a gasket, I let it go. I didn't want to upset him.
3: Upset him? He's gone out of style, baby. He belongs to a wax museum. You should take a good look at yourself in the mirror. You got circles under your eyes like some old broad of 30.
1: I told you, that isn't Pop. It's just this crazy nightmare I have all the time.
3: Oh, yeah. Well, okay. Listen, I tell you what. You're going to get a good sleep tonight. Old Doc Tim is going to guarantee it.
1: Oh, how?
3: I'm going to borrow us some wheels and take a little booze, and you're going to take a couple of belts. See, what you need is to relax.
1: Maybe you're right, Tim. I'm so uptight, You know something? The last few weeks, I've really been afraid I'm going to flip my lid.
3: Well, tonight we're going to do better than that. You're going to blow your mind.
1: Gee, where'd you get a car like this?
3: Presto, presto, jingo, bingo, Marvel the magician. I wave my magic wand and...
1: Tim, you've been drinking.
3: How could you tell? Hey, open the glove compartment.
1: Oh, fifth of liquor. Where'd you get that?
3: It's all in the family, kiddo. Where my old man pours it down, he'll never miss one bottle here or there. And the car's my Uncle Joe's. Go ahead, take the bottle out.
1: I don't want any... You shouldn't have any more.
3: Oh, come on. I'm just putting you on. I only had one little drink. And as I remember, you promised you were going to join me.
1: Okay, why not? Right out of the bottle?
3: I got no glasses.
1: Okay, here it goes. Hey, it's almost empty. Did you...
3: No. I didn't dare sneak a full bottle. Go ahead. Come on, kill it.
1: No, I just want a small sip. Where are we going?
3: Starland. Live it up big. All the rides, the games, the disco.
1: Buying liquor, Starland? What are you going to use for money?
3: That is no problem.
1: What are we selling down for?
3: There's a liquor store up ahead of you.
1: Oh, why don't we forget it? I don't want any more.
3: Baby. Don't you remember tonight's the night we're going to open up your skull and let all those little men out? You just keep a run. I'll be right back.
1: The street is so deserted.
3: Oh, yeah. Turn on the radio. Keep it company.
1: Okay. Those are shots. They sounded like...
3: Julie.
1: Oh, my...
3: Julie.
1: Tim.
3: Julie.
1: Tim.
3: Help me.
1: Hey, Tim, what happened?
3: Hold me. I can't stand. Tim. Gotta get
1: here.
3: To the car.
1: Come here. All right, I've got you. Tim, that's a gun. You got a gun. Give me that. What are you doing with a gun?
3: It's a gun.
1: Oh, Tim. Tim, can you hear me?
3: Oh, the cops. Get rid of the gun.
1: Tim, how can I get rid
4: of... Okay, sister, all right, just drop your gun.
1: It isn't mine, officer.
4: Drop it.
1: I...
4: Okay, Jake, get inside the liquor store and see what happened. I'll handle this end of it. I'll put your hand behind your back.
1: But, officer, I...
4: Do you want your sidekick here to bleed to death? Now, behind the back.
1: All right. Oh, no.
4: I'm sorry.
1: Please don't.
4: I'm sorry. You play rough games. You've got to take what comes with them. Now, come on, over to the car. I've got a radio emergency for an ambulance.
5: Well, Dr. Sarah Browning, what are you doing here this time of night?
6: Well, I'll tell you, Reverend Samuel Pryor. I've been called in as a special consultant on the shooting case that was brought in.
5: Oh, you mean the boy killed the liquor shop owner?
6: Mm-hmm.
5: Mm-hmm. Well, he doesn't need a psychiatrist, Sally. He's more apt to need me. They've had him in OR 2.5 hours already.
6: He's not my patient. The little girl who was with him.
5: Yes, well, they took her back to the station house for questioning. And to lock her up.
6: Tony, she didn't stay locked up. There's a Sergeant Lawrence on the way back here with her.
1: No,
6: oh, I guess they're here
1: go.
6: Now.
1: Let me go, please.
5: Miss Connors, just you
1: please.
5: Calm down. Now, if you'll only talk quiet.
1: I'm not saying anything. Oh, you're not going to lock me up again. This time I will bust my head wide open. I won't let him get me.
6: Of course we won't let him get you, whoever he is, Julie. This is a hospital. You're perfectly safe. Now, aren't you being foolish?
1: How do you know me? Who are you?
6: I've been expecting you. I'm Dr. Browning.
1: Oh, sure. The head doctor. Well, don't figure I'm putting me in any padded cell. Because if you do, you'll see the biggest wingding yet.
6: No padded cell, no keys. You'll have to be confined to your room, but you don't have to close the door. And there are two big windows.
1: Honest?
6: Honest.
1: Well, then what?
6: It's late. I want you to get undressed and get into bed. Then I'll give you something to help you sleep, and while we're waiting for it to work, we'll talk a little. Nurse, will you show Miss Connors to her room?
1: Miss, do I have to have these?
6: Sergeant, does she have to be handcuffed?
5: No, if you don't think she needs them now, Doctor.
6: No, I don't.
5: Okay.
1: Oh, thanks, Doctor.
6: You go with the nurse and the sergeant. I'll be up in a moment.
1: I will. For you.
5: Well, looks like you just made a friend.
6: Yes, and I need you, Sam. Could we go to my office for a moment or two? Something's haunting that child. Something beyond tonight. You talked to her earlier. Maybe you can give me a clue to who her private boogeyman is.
0: It's so easy for all of us, no matter how sure we think we are, to panic at what we don't understand. Terrors and strange noises that come to us from the dark outside. But when the nameless fright wells up from inside, creating our own boogeyman, call it what you want, then we are truly possessed, and the only last hope is to exorcise the unnamed thing within us. I'll return shortly with Act Two.

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2: Here's a tip from your Better Business Bureau on the metric system. You know, use of the metric system as a uniform system of measurement in this country is growing rapidly. But of course, you want to know how it will affect you, right? Well, take driving your car, for example. The kilometer will replace the mile in expressing distances. Right now, 1 mile is equal to 1,760 yards, or 5,280 feet. Now, isn't it easier to remember that 1 kilometer is equal to 1,000 meters? Your car's speedometer will also change from miles per hour to kilometers per hour. So will speed limit signs on the highways. And again, the standard unit of measure will be the meter. And so when you order a tank full of gas, the liquid measure will be in liters, not gallons. For example, a fill-up of 16 gallons is equal to 60 liters. For more information on the metric system, write to Metric Information Office, National Bureau of Standards, Washington, D.C.

0: Exorcism is a convenient, old-fashioned word. It conjures pictures of the damned or possessed writhing under the influence of some foul demon. It once was the sole province of the religious, and even in modern terms, still is. But it is well established by now that the psychiatrist is equally important, and church and medicine work as partners, like the Reverend Sam Pryor and Dr. Sarah Browning.
1: So the police want a psychiatric evaluation of Julie Connors. They were holding her for bail and locked her in a cell, and she went berserk. Did you see the bruises on her forehead?
2: I did. Claustrophobia?
1: Apparently. But that's for later. The point is that even if it is bona fide, it's only a symptom, not a disease. What worries me is less the girl than the father.
2: Oh, what's the matter with Mr. Connors?
1: What kind of father abandons a 17-year-old girl who's never been in any real trouble to face jail before she's been found guilty?
2: Well, she's a suspected accomplice in the murder of a liquor store holdup, or even the murder.
1: Sam, can you honestly believe that child could handle a heavy gun like the one that was used?
2: There's no way of proving that until the boy she was with comes to. If he ever does.
1: That bad, Sam?
2: He's young, but not so good, Sally. What was the bond on the girl?
1: The police don't really suspect her as a principal. Only a few thousand.
2: Mm.
1: Except that her father refused to post it.
2: Well, maybe he can't afford it.
1: He can. I called him this morning. He refused to talk to me.
2: Do you seriously imagine that my winning personality might succeed where yours failed, doctor?
1: You might apply a little occupational leverage. The father is a deacon at the Plainviews Church.
2: Oh, of which the minister happens to be a close friend of mine.
1: Mm-hmm. Sam,
2: hmm?
1: I can't judge the girl without knowing something about her background, her history, her life. There isn't time for deep analysis. Her father is the only one who can tell me quickly.
2: Oh, no mother or relatives?
1: No mother, no relatives close enough to be of value. I know it's an imposition.
2: Well, not when you ask me, Sally. You give me the address, and I'll go and beard your lion in his den.
1: Hello, Julie.
3: Oh, it's you, Doctor. How's Tim?
1: He's still in the recovery room. How are you?
3: I don't know.
1: I promised you a view from a window. Is it all right?
3: Ever since the sun came up. Trees and shrubs, flowers, and green rolling out as far as you can see, just like the farm was.
1: The farm?
3: Where I grew up, before we moved to the city. About 1,000 years ago. Or maybe 5,000. Okay, Doc, what do we start with, the lie detector?
1: Don't fight me, Julie. I'm on your side. Do me a favor.
3: I guess I owe you one, getting those handcuffs off of me.
1: So I'll trade. Just tell me the truth. About everything. Good, bad, indifferent. Just all the truth. That's what I'm after.
3: You don't ask for much, huh?
1: When I was a little girl, my father used to say to me, Sally?
3: Sally.
1: Well, my name's really Sarah, but I always hated it, so I got to be called Sally. Anyway, Pop...
3: Oh, that's what I call my father.
1: Anyway, Pop always said to me, don't do a power of wishing, Sally, because the Lord's too busy to come through for everyone. But if you do wish, always wish big. So that's how it is with you and me, Julie. I'm wishing big. You'll tell me everything.
3: Gee, Dot. Oh, what's the difference? What have I got to lose? Was just like any other boy. I had to bust out of home for some kicks some of the time.
1: But you'd known him for a while.
3: Well, sure. We were in the same class at school.
1: You weren't surprised when he picked you up in a car this time?
3: Sure I was. Especially when he said we were heading for Starland Park. You know, the rides and all. And he wanted to go to the discotheque. I just didn't feel right. He never had money like that before.
1: But you went.
3: Yeah, I went. I was ready to go anywhere that night, I thought. I even had a drink. Now, I don't usually because it makes me feel kind of dizzy. But I thought it might chase away the guy that follows me.
1: Go on.
3: Tim had an almost empty bottle. He gave me a drink, and he said he wanted to stop and get more.
1: Tell me about the man you say follows you.
3: I don't want to talk about that.
1: Then don't. Tell me more about what happened.
3: Well, we stopped at this liquor store, and Tim left me in the car. He told me to turn on the radio. I heard him throw away the empty because it broke and smashed in the street. I didn't like that.
1: Why?
3: Well, things should be tidy and neat. Mom always... Well, I was listening to the radio. And then there were these two noises. I just couldn't believe they were shots. When Tim came out, he was all bleeding. He could hardly stand up. And then, I don't know, the police came, an ambulance. They took Tim away to the hospital and needed a station house.
1: And booked you as an accessory?
3: Yes.
1: Do you know the charges?
3: Well, robbery and...
1: You didn't know Tim was driving a stolen car?
3: No. He said it was his uncle's and he lent it to him. Why are you asking me all these questions?
1: Well, some of them I'm asking because I felt you'd rather have me do it than the police.
3: Well, why doesn't Tim tell him the truth?
1: Julie, dear, Tim is still unconscious. He can't talk. And Tim isn't my interest. You are. Tell me more about the police station.
3: Oh, I don't know. Things took forever. They came, took my fingerprints, and then... they put me in a cell. And, locked the door.
1: Yes?
3: Well, they turned out the light. I tried to tell him not to because my pop was coming. I asked them to call him. They just didn't pay any attention, and suddenly the wall... He was there. I knew he was going to get me. I just screamed and screamed. The police lady came. I told her to get my pop to get me out of there.
1: And what did she say?
3: She said he'd been there, and he wasn't going to let me out. I'd have to spend the whole night. That's when I went bananas. I beat my head against the wall in the bar. And I don't know, everything just went black.
1: And when you woke up?
3: They were bringing me in here to the hospital. When I met you.
1: All right, Julie. Just a few more questions. Sit on the bed. Okay, dear?
3: Okay.
1: Why don't you just lie back? That's right. Look, I know you've been through a bad time. A jail would scare the daylights out of me. But why would it drive you up the wall the way it did?
3: Because it was just like when I was a kid. And I'd get locked in the closet.
1: To punish you?
3: Yes.
1: Who?
3: Who what?
1: Who locked you up?
3: My mother.
1: And inside, in the dark, you were terrified?
3: I always thought I'd choke. There wasn't any light. You couldn't see. The walls, you could just feel them. You could feel them moving in. I'd close my eyes. I always hoped my own private dark wouldn't be as scary as the other. And the other would come.
1: The other?
3: First I could hear his breathing. Oh, and then his voice. Oh, a terrible whispering sound.
1: But how did you know that this boogeyman wouldn't get you?
3: I always knew Pop would come to set me free.
1: And he always did.
3: That's right, except this time. Oh, how could he do that to me? How could he leave me shut up when he loves me? Just the way I love him. How could he let me be there alone to be swallowed up by the dark forever?
1: All right, Julie. It's going to be all right. Don't worry, we're going to get you all straightened out.
3: Oh, Dr. Bradley, I'm so afraid.
1: We're all afraid, Julie, of so many things. If I asked you to call me Sally, as I called you Julie, would that make it easier?
3: Oh, you're so kind. I do trust you. Whatever you say, but I just want my pop.
1: I know you do.
3: Sally, please, don't let him walk away from me. If he did, I couldn't live. You don't think he really will, do you?
2: Dr. Ronnie isn't back in her office, but she should be shortly. We can wait for her there.
4: I don't know why I was talked into this, except that you and my pastor are good friends, Reverend Pye.
2: A friend in need.
4: Huh? What does that mean?
2: Something we all need on particular occasions, but really all the time. Yes, this is Dr. Browning's office.
4: I can't imagine going to a woman psychiatrist.
2: Well, neither can I.
4: Huh? Why, because you're a minister?
2: No, because I don't need one, and my collar, you must remember, makes sex immaterial.
4: Yeah, of course.
2: Whatever criminal aspects this case involves can scarcely touch your daughter. She was, by all evidence, she was an innocent bystander, except for the impetus that, well, drove her out of an empty house and involved her.
4: What are you trying to say?
2: I'm not trying. You see, I've discussed this case with Dr. Browning, and we are both in agreement. Your daughter is possessed by a malignant spirit, something beyond her comprehension or ability to handle, which has driven her into a horrendous situation. One innocent man's death, and another possible one. The young man was the instrument of the first. But where does your daughter's guilt lie? Or has she any real guilt at all to bear on those young, shaken shoulders?
0: The holdup of a liquor store goes wrong. The owner is shot to death. A boy is the apparent murderer. A girl with him, a possible accomplice. What peculiar twist of fate put her there? What punishment or resolution should come from the circumstances? We will leave you to judge that after I return shortly with the third act.
5: In the kind of life that we all live, for lots of us.

Yes, the best way, the only way to stay well if you have high blood pressure is to stay with your medication. Because high blood pressure can't be cured, but it can be controlled. During National High Blood Pressure Month this month, May, resolve to stay well by staying with it, no matter how good you may be feeling. That's the advice of your Heart Association. 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

0: Some people think we play ping pong all day. They're wrong. The USO isn't all fun and games. Today, the USO has millions of problems like this one in Germany.
1: My family's going crazy living in a tiny apartment. Where can we live?
0: Today's USO has millions of problems like this one in Asia.
2: I'm hooked on drugs. 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
0: Or this problem in Athens.
3: Our marriage is breaking up. 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
0: Today's USO has little time for ping pong. 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We've got lots of new problems here and overseas. The problems are big. How big? Well, if someone asks you, who needs the USO? Tell them,
4: 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We do!
0: Over 5 million American military personnel and their families need today's USO. 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

0: This is a story which wanders the fields of modern psychiatry and tries to plumb the depths of subjective terror, grown from within rather than impressed from without. So we return to a minister who faces an anguished father and a history still buried in the shadows of the past.
1: I don't know why I let myself get talked into this, Reverend.
2: For your daughter's sake.
1: Yeah, I told you. I'm through with her.
2: Miss Connors, you cannot abandon your child. She's only been arrested, not sentenced. She hasn't been proven guilty.
1: She was in a stolen car with a boy who had a record.
2: Oh? Well, I don't know that. So isn't it just possible that Julie didn't either?
1: No, forget it. She'd lie to anyone to try and take him in. But this time she didn't get away with it. Except she managed to fake a way out of jail.
2: I mean, why are you so bitter against her?
1: I'm not bitter.
2: Are you sure? And Dr. Browning doesn't think she's faking. She thinks Julie has real claustrophobia.
1: Yeah? What do you mean?
2: A terror of being shut away in a confined or narrow space.
1: So that's the story she's trying to sell.
2: Mm-hmm. We all have it, more or less. Perhaps your daughter...
3: I didn't mean to eavesdrop, but I've just had a long talk with your daughter, Mr. Connors. I think it's true.
1: Who are you?
2: This is Dr. Browning, the psychiatrist in charge of your daughter's case.
1: A psychiatrist?
3: That's right. A profession, I gather, may not be too popular with you, Mr. Connors. But I am going to be important in your life.
1: How?
3: I want to be frank, and I don't want to sound arbitrary, but what happens in the few weeks until the trial, as far as Julie is concerned, is almost entirely up to me.
1: If you're trying to trick me into posting a bond for her, the answer is no. Let us stay in jail and learn a lesson for once.
3: That's just what your daughter shouldn't... Well, I'll amend that. Can't do. She's a very insecure and disturbed girl.
1: Am I supposed to be responsible for Julie? Am I to take the blame?
3: I don't like the word blame. Let's say you might be a factor, along with others.
1: What others?
3: Julie's mother, for example.
1: Don't you say one word against Julie's mother. Mary was a saint.
3: From what Julie told me, a different picture could be imagined.
1: Whatever she said was lies. Lies!
3: Possibly. But if she's lying, I'd like to find out why. Now, Mr. Connors, won't you sit down and help me?
1: I'm sorry, Doctor. I have a job to do. I don't see how I can help you.
2: If you'll excuse me, I think I'm superfluous in this discussion. And also, I have work to do. Now, I promised to visit your daughter. Can I tell her you'll be up to see her, Mr. Connors?
1: No. You can tell her I never want to see her again.
2: Well, that's a message you'll have to convey by yourself. Excuse me. Reverend Pryor. This intensive care? Yes, I want to ask about Tim Sadler. The boy who was shot in the holdup. Ah, I see. Well, if there's any change, I'll be on 4:15. Would you notify me, please, immediately? Yeah, thank you. Hello, Miss Connors.
4: Hi. Oh, excuse me, Reverend.
2: Well, for what?
4: You're a minister and all. I didn't mean to be rude. I don't want to answer any more questions.
2: Oh, who does? So we'll avoid them. Leading ones, anyway. Ooh, it's a pretty nice view out of that window.
4: Reminds me of the farm I was... where I grew up.
2: You like being out there?
4: Better than the city. Mm. His pop was happy out there. Nice.
2: Well, he still seems pretty nice.
4: He's here in the hospital. Talking to the shrink.
2: The shrink?
4: You know, Dr. Browning.
2: Uh-huh.
4: But he won't come and see me. You don't have to tell me, I know. It doesn't matter. Nothing matters.
2: Don't give up hope, Julie.
4: Oh, I gave it up soon after Mother died. When I got old enough to realize he never wanted me. And I could never take her place. I ought to have died, too. Never been able to admit it. He hates me for being alive instead of her. Only why can't I even it up and hate him back?
3: And I don't mean to pry, but you did love your wife very much, Mr. Connors.
1: My life began and ended with her.
3: She returned that love.
1: Oh, yes. Mary loved me.
3: Is that why she resented it when Julie arrived?
1: Mary resent Julie? She loved her.
3: And you?
1: Of course. Who doesn't want kids? Oh, sure, on a farm, maybe. I was kind of disappointed it wasn't a boy. Farming needs a boy more than girls, but that was only at first.
3: At first?
1: Well, there was things went wrong. We weren't to have any more kids. That was the Lord's will. Then, after all the years we tried and found God set against us, Julie was growing up, bad streak was showing through. I told Mary she was too soft on her.
3: What bad streak?
1: The things she'd do. When she was 8, she climbed that big old maple behind the house and got treated like a cat. We had to get the county hook and ladder from the fire department to fetch her down. And then one summer she fooled us all, she was drowned in the river. By the time she was 10, she'd run away from home regular. Not so far she couldn't be found. Then at 12, I swear I couldn't blame them. The boys came swarming around. I tell you the truth, she was lovable and damnable to handle, Doctor.
3: And your wife tried to punish her somehow, or at least control her, so she took to locking her in the closet.
1: Who told you that?
3: Why, Julie.
1: That was what she said?
3: Yes.
1: Damn. If now you don't see what a liar she is. Someone had to punish her. I was the one who locked her in the closet.
3: Oh, I see. But you were always the one who came back to let her out.
1: Up till now, Doctor. But I'm not bailing out anymore. As a father or a bailiff. This time she brought her a whole problem. And she can stay in the closet for good.
3: Mr. Connors, I want you to listen to me.
1: No, ma'am. You can take up for Julie all you want, but you ain't gonna change my mind.
3: I'm not taking up for Julie. I'm taking up for both of you.
1: Huh?
3: And I'll thank you not to call me ma'am. I am doctor. Dr. Sarah Browning, and a specialist in human relationships. 2 minutes is all I ask.
1: Yeah, 2 minutes.
3: Well, a reasonable time.
1: No, that isn't what I mean. It's just... That's what Mary always used to say to me when she wanted something good for us. I reckon I'll give you your 2 minutes, Doctor. For what?
3: To try to get you to look at your lives clearly, yours and Julie's. To give you what you need, Mr. Connors. Love.
1: I had that and lost it.
3: Your wife's, but not your daughter's.
1: Julie don't love me. Not the way...
3: You couldn't be more wrong.
1: All her life she was set against me, trying to bedevil me. Show me her own way. Fight me.
3: Because all her life you couldn't give her what she really wanted, a father's love. Try to see it from her point of view, Mr. Connors. She was a child who grew up in a house where her parents loved each other so much she felt excluded. An only child with nowhere else to reach for love.
1: But Mary loved her.
3: Well, of course, a girl takes her mother's love for granted. Except that she so often thinks of her as a rival for her father's affections. How much love did you offer her? Did she ever find from you?
1: I was a farmer. I was up from dawn till sundown. Then there were still chores. Nights I was so tired of... I never had much time for...
3: Exactly. And there was always the thought that had Julie been a boy, she could have worked with you, taken some of those chores off your shoulders, been more of a companion.
1: Listen here, don't make me out no ogre. Maybe some of the things you say are true, but Julie didn't have to act up the way she did.
3: That's just the point. Of course she did. She was trying to win your love the only way she could, or at least attention. She climbs a tree, pretends to drown, runs away from home, anything to get you to come and rescue her. Even the punishment was worth it. The agony of the dark closet, because she knows you'll be the one to come and save her.
1: I ain't proud of it.
3: Oh, we're human. We do what we do. But have you any idea what that child suffered for your love?
1: What do you mean?
3: Claustrophobia is the most common fear people have. Have you ever been locked up in the dark, Mr. Connors?
1: Mm-hmm. Ever since my wife died, I've shut myself in a closet. I hide in it because I don't want to wake up and open the door to life again. I had such love that...
3: You could have it again. A different way. From Julie.
1: No. She doesn't love me. She hates me.
3: She wants to love you. Do you want to love her?
1: I don't know.
3: Now, don't throw it away. I've talked to her, Mr. Connors. Do you know about the boogeyman?
1: Oh. That childish nonsense.
3: Yes, childish, perhaps, but not nonsense. Imagine. Just shut your eyes and try to think back to your kid years. Thrust into inky blackness, the key turned, no escape, the gradual feeling that the air was getting too thick to breathe. Above all, the dark, and the fear that you were locked in a coffin. And then, from somewhere, some fairy tale or ghost story, you begin to hear a voice.
5: Trapped, Julie. Trapped. No one to help you. No one to love you. At last, I can get rid of you the way I want. The way I should have. Because you never should have been. Do you feel me closing in? Like the walls crushing you, taking away your breath.
1: Stop it. Stop it. Don't you know how wrong I was?

0: Oh. Because she felt unwanted. Whose voice, Mr. Connors?
1: Oh, no.
0: Oh, yes. Yours.
1: God forgive me.
0: He will. And Julie. It isn't too late. All her rebellion, everything she's ever done, even last night, if she has any guilt in what happened, has been a cry for your love. Can't you offer it to her at last?
2: Pop!
1: Julie.
2: I thought you'd... I never thought you'd come.
1: Well, about time.
2: I didn't rob anybody, Pop. Honest, I didn't. I had no
1: idea... It doesn't matter, hon. All I know is you're released from the hospital and you're getting dressed. And you and me are going to the police station to post that bond. And then we're going home. And no matter what happens, I'm going to fight to keep you there.
2: Oh, Pop. Pop, I don't know what to say.
1: Neither do I much. It ain't going to be easy. So many years to make up for.
2: You could just one way. With one move. Could you just hold out your arms?
1: Julie, my little girl.
2: Oh, Pop, all my life, just this, it's all I ever wanted.
3: All of us have closets in the mind where skeletons rattle and boogeymen breathe heavy in the dark. Thank the Lord for the people who open the doors for us. And pity all those who don't have the doors opened. I'll be back shortly.
4: 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Help a blind musician on his way.

0: Colonel Julie and Seth Connors made their peace the hard way. Perhaps this time it will stick. At least there won't be any more dark closets. Life is too full of them. And the trick is to find out how to open them. The key is easy to find, of course. It's something very simple. Love. What the real trick is, however, is to be able to give it to the right person. Our cast included Fred Gwynne, Jada Rowland, Christopher Tabori, Francis Sternhagen, and Earl Hammond. The entire production was under the direction of Hyman Brown. And now, a preview of our next tale.
1: Hey, you shouldn't have let me book you into this place.
2: Oh, don't be silly. I was here for retakes on the picture, and I had this... Well, I wanted to sing again, Mark. I mean, in front of people.
1: Listen, you could go home, take the Hollywood Bowl, and fill it and get your heart's desire. Oh, why?
2: All right. No, I didn't mean that. I meant... Oh,
1: hey, you spilled it. I'm sorry.
2: No, I'm the one that's sorry.
1: Well, why did you start so and turn away like that?
2: I just didn't want that boy crossing the dance floor to see me.
1: You mean Joe College, or whatever he is?
2: I mean Don Pedro Escobar de Villarmo.
1: So outside of his name, what's his particular problem?
2: It's just that he hates me.
1: He's mad?

0: Oh, and he hates you?
1: Enough to kill me.
2: This is E.G. Marshall inviting you to return to our Mystery Theater for another adventure in the macabre. Until next time, pleasant dreams.

0: dark fantasy. Men call me mad.
1: Dr. West, you please close the door.
2: Certainly, Dr. Terhune.
1: Now, gentlemen, I have summoned you, my two trusted and loyal friends, to divulge a secret that even I myself can hardly comprehend.
3: You've made a new discovery, Charles?
1: Discovery? Yes. I have found another world.
3: A what?
2: Another world, you say?
1: Exactly. Would you please snap off the lights, Doctor? That switch there.
3: Yes, certainly.
1: Now, by means of this special projection machine, I'm going to show you something which will astound you beyond words. I must ask you to remain perfectly still throughout this demonstration. As the picture I'm about to show you progresses, I will explain in detail just what I have done. Now, first of all, to start the machine. Now, observe this picture I've taken on color film. A picture of the new moon. Now, you will notice that the camera has picked up a single ray of the moon. It's focused up on a wall, whereon dances a single tiny moonbeam. The camera approaches the moonbeam. Closer. Closer. Still closer. And then the special film in my camera reaches the lens. The scene changes.
2: Dr. Smith.
1: Gentlemen, please. Now you see here my other world. My world within a moonbeam, taken upon special color film of my own invention. Film that is constructed to pick up objects within the very atoms. Objects smaller, that is, than atoms themselves. And notice, please, the coloring of this other world within a moonbeam. See the hills, the plains with their red grass, their red-leafed trees. Notice that tiny stream at the left, a vivid orange. Notice the yellow of the tree trunks, the orange-colored sky, and the deep blue sun.
3: Amazing.
1: The film ends quickly now. But first, a rare sight is in store for you. Now watch closely. There.
2: A man. But what sort of creature is that he's riding?
1: I don't know. You will notice the animal approaches the small stream, wades quickly through it, and vanishes from the camera's sight. And as he vanishes into the distance, the film ends.
3: Amazing.
2: Astounding. Unbelievable.
1: The lights, if you please, Doctor.
3: Oh, yes, of course.
2: Look here, Terhune. Is this a camera trick?
1: Absolutely not. I have shown you what actually exists within certain, or possibly all, moonbeams.
3: Well, what's your theory, Doctor?
1: That all creation consists of worlds within worlds. Who can say that our world is not contained within some still larger one? And that within another, and that still within another, and so on.
3: The thought suddenly becomes overwhelming.
1: Yes, doesn't it? To think that all around us, within even such tiny substances as the atoms themselves, under our feet, overhead, on all sides, are worlds of which we are unaware.
2: Yes, if only there were some way to visit those other worlds.
1: Ah, Dr. West. That is the point. We can.
2: Good heavens, man. You mean...
3: Yes, just what do you mean?
1: Gentlemen, I plan to enter that world in the moonbeam.
2: Impossible.
3: I don't like to say so, Charles, but aren't you overlooking the laws of dimension, the general medium, laws of nature that are so obvious?
2: Not only that, Terhune, but... Aren't you appearing a little ridiculous on the face of things?
1: I do not expect you to be convinced until you have seen.
3: Now, we in our profession are not inclined to take such things as we are speaking of for granted.
1: Then let's not waste words, my friends. I propose to convince you beyond all possible doubt.
2: Well, I have no objection to being convinced.
3: Nor I. Though I really believe Terhune has let his imagination win the upper hand.
1: Now, we shall see. Now, here, gentlemen, on this table, you see what looks like an Eskimo igloo made of crystal clear glass with an opening at one side at the base, much like an entrance to an igloo or tent.
3: Yes, it's about 10 inches high and About 8 inches in diameter.
1: Now, when we extinguish the lights here in this room, and when that curtain is drawn from the window over there, the moonbeam in question will be centered directly through that little glass case.
2: You want us to assist you?
1: Exactly.
3: But what do you intend to do?
1: Well, I have here a number of small capsules filled with a potion whose base consists mostly of radium.
2: What is this preparation?
1: A substance which will cause animal matter to decrease itself many millions of times.
3: In other words, you think it'll make you become smaller.
1: Precisely.
2: But small enough to enter the realm of a single atom?
1: I hope so.
3: Well, have you tried this concoction?
1: Only on animals. First on rabbits and rats. And just yesterday, I sent a dog into the world of atoms.
2: But granting such a feat is possible, don't you think your clothes would also shrink with you?
1: Well, I have found that any object in contact with the animal matter, at the time the capsule is consumed, will be caused to shrink in proportion with the animal matter itself. I found that out yesterday when I failed to remove the dog's collar.
3: But suppose you consume too great a quantity of the potion.
1: I have an equalizer, another mixture which will counteract the first capsule. By taking particular amounts of it, I can stop the reaction of the capsule, and then, having stopped it by taking another dose of the stabilizer or equalizer, I can increase my size again.
2: This is all very extraordinary.
1: I plan to be gone quite some time. I'm asking you two to watch over this little glass case for a 4-day period.
2: You can count on me, too.
3: And on me.
1: Good. Now I shall take a capsule. I will begin to grow almost immediately. When I've reached about 2 feet in height, I want you, Dr. Smith, to bend down to the floor and pick me up and place me on this table here beside this little glass case, putting me directly in front of the opening or door of the case. Is that clear?
3: Quite, yeah.
1: Good. Gentlemen, my hand.
2: Good luck, Charles.
1: Smith?
3: We'll follow your instructions carefully, Doctor.
1: Good. I knew I could count on you two. Now the capsule. My head is whirring. My ears are ringing. Eyes are growing dim. I have a sensation of emptiness in the pit of my stomach. Do you notice any change in my appearance?
2: Good heavens. He's lost a foot in height.
3: Why, you're growing smaller, Terhune. You are, man. You're actually growing smaller.
2: He's 2 feet smaller now.
1: I hope I regain my eyesight before I become too small. Are my clothes diminishing, too?
3: Yes, yes, quiet.
1: I cannot describe my sensations. I feel a strange weakness. My senses seem to be deserting me. I find it rather difficult to talk.
3: Look, he's just about 2 feet high now, Wes.
2: Do as he told you, Doctor. Pick him up now. Place him on the table.
3: Yes, yes, just so.
2: Careful now. There. Here, put him closer to that door so he'll have no trouble finding it.
3: Watch your arm, Doctor. Don't cut off the moonbeam.
2: There, that's good.
3: Say, he's only about 6 inches high now.
2: There he goes, into the glass case. See, the moonbeam is completely covering him. He's so tiny now you can hardly see him, the size of a small ant.
3: He's faded into the light of the beam now. I wonder what he'll discover in there. I wonder what he'll discover.
1: At last, I'm here in another world. Such a strange place. Similar to the place I came from, yet different. Trees, yet with leaves of brilliant scarlet and yellow bark. The grass, also scarlet. An orange-colored sky overhead. A sun of dazzling blue. And the water in the little stream over there. Not blue, but orange. Yes, the colors, all different. Everything else correspondingly the same.
4: Why do you speak so strangely?
1: Oh, I beg your pardon. I thought I was alone.
4: You must be a foreigner. Otherwise, you'd know you're in the King's Gardens, and they are quite private.
1: Oh, I'm so sorry. Yes, I am a foreigner. If you'll forgive me, I'll leave at once.
4: Oh, no, please. It is our custom to treat foreigners in a friendly manner. And so I bid you welcome. I am the Princess Elena.
1: A princess?
4: Yes. Daughter of King Londolier. Surely you've heard of me.
1: No, Princess, I've not.
4: But surely. My father rules the world with kindness and justice. And everyone knows him for his goodness.
1: Princess, will it frighten you if I tell you something? Something most strange.
4: I think not, sir. For you yourself are most strange. Your clothing, the colors, not in the least ordinary. And your features are so different.
1: Princess Elena, my name is Charles Terhune. I'm a citizen of the United States of America.
4: America? I know the world quite well, but never have I heard of America.
1: That is why I fear I might frighten you, Your Highness. You see, America is not in this world. It is in another.
4: You're from another world?
1: Exactly. You see, I am a scientist in my own universe. I discovered your world here, so I found a way to come to visit you. You don't seem at all surprised.
4: No. Why should I be surprised? We've expected you for a long time.
1: Me?
4: Well, not you exactly, but someone.
1: What do you mean?
4: Our scientists have known for many years that other worlds besides ours exist. But they've never been able to discover a method of entering one of them. We've been hoping someone from beyond would find a way here.
1: Amazing.
4: That is why I asked if you were a foreigner. Since my father rules the entire world, naturally a foreigner could only be from another world.
1: This absolutely astounds me. Princess, I must speak to your scientists. Well, this is so wonderful. The people of our world seem much alike, save in a few minor respects. We look alike, talk alike.
4: We've often wondered how much we would be like the people from beyond.
1: Take me to your scientists, Princess. I must see them.
4: I will gladly take you to them. But first, I must warn you. You are in great danger.
1: Danger?
4: Our world is doomed. We are falling victims to a strange malady, which none of our doctors or learned men can overcome. It is slaying our people by the thousands.
1: A plague?
4: Yes. A mysterious disease. One we've never encountered before in all history. If you would save yourself, use whatever method you have and return to your own world before it's too late.
1: One moment. Princess, will you take me to your father? I don't know why I say this, but perhaps I can help.
4: Oh, no. No, save yourself. I beg of you. Do not remain here to perish.
1: Please, Princess. At least allow me to try to help.
4: You're either very brave or very foolish.
1: Brave or foolish, take me to your father.
4: Very well. But he will only warn you, as I have done.

0: And that, Your Majesty, is how I found your world and the way to enter it.
1: It's interesting. At one time, I would have said amazing. But with our discoveries of other worlds around us, it's now only interesting.
2: I've warned Dr. Terhune to return to his own universe before he falls victim to the plague.
1: Yes, my son, you must.
0: But I would like to help. I'm a doctor where I came from. Perhaps I could do something.
1: I fear it is useless. Our most brilliant physicians are powerless to even make a diagnosis, much less a cure.
0: But I have a knowledge from another world, Your Majesty.
2: That's true, Father. He found a way of reaching us, while we here have been unable to reach the other places beyond.
1: Yes, yes, daughter. You reason wisely.
0: Please, Your Majesty, permit me to see some of the victims. I can't return home until I've at least made an attempt to help you.
1: Very well. As you wish. Come with me. My son lies dying in a room above. I will permit you to examine him.

0: Well, Dr. Terhune?
1: Your Majesty.
2: Dr. Terhune.
1: Heavens, man, this is typhoid.
0: Typhoid?
2: But what is typhoid?
1: We have it on our Earth.
0: Well, tell us, do you know the cure?
1: Yes, Your Majesty, I do. Take me to your nearest medical laboratory. We must prepare a serum, huge quantities of it. We must send it to all parts of the world immediately if we're to save your people.
0: Daughter, these reports, from all parts of the universe, the deaths grow fewer and fewer each day.
2: It's a miracle, Father. And Charles Terhune has saved us all. There have been no typhoid deaths now for 3 days.
1: I know. Our fight has been won.
2: The people are clamoring for you, Dr. Terhune. They almost consider you a god.
1: I am no god, Princess. Merely a man with a little knowledge.
2: But you came to us like a miracle man, in time to work the greatest wonder of all history.
1: I'm happy that my journey here has been for a purpose.
2: Anything you ever wish in the world will be yours.
1: I know, Elena. There is so little I want. And yet, so much.
2: Will you remain here with us? Forever?
1: I cannot, Princess.
2: You called me Elena a moment ago.
1: I cannot, Elena. I must return to tell my people what I've discovered.
2: Oh, but if you go now...
1: Yes, Elena.
2: Oh, why must we always be governed by rules of propriety?
1: Elena, if you're thinking what I hope you are...
2: Charles?
1: Elena, my darling. Is it wrong to say I love you?
2: Charles, is it wrong for stars to shine? Or for flowers to bloom?
1: Oh, my darling princess.
2: Charles.
1: I love you, Elena.
2: And I love you. Please, don't leave me, my darling.
1: Just for a little while. I will return to you, Elena. I promise.
2: And I will wait for you, beloved. And when you return, nothing in this world or any other will ever take us apart.

0: It's past his time, almost 4 days.
1: Look, a moment there in the moonbeam, see?
0: No, I...
1: Yes, look.
0: He is coming back. See, there, he's out of the glass case on the tabletop.
1: He's growing rapidly, West. You better place him down on the floor.
0: Then. Look, larger and larger.
1: This is perfectly astounding, man. I wonder what his adventures have been.
0: Dr. Terhune, can you hear me, Dr. Terhune?
1: He's almost 4 feet tall now.
0: Can you hear me, Doctor?
2: Water. Some water, please.
1: Water, Wesley. Wes, quickly, over there in that goblet.
0: Yes, just one moment.
1: Here we are. He's all right now. Full size again. Here, Terhune, drink this.
2: Yes, thanks. Oh, that's better.
0: Are you all right, Terhune?
2: Yes, quite all right, thank you. Gentlemen, I have had the strangest experience imaginable. I have visited a world that's amazing and wonderful.
1: Tell us about it.
2: Yes, I will. When I became small enough to enter the moonbeam, I found myself in the exact spot you two saw in the picture I displayed for you. I did not know which way to go, naturally. But after a moment, I heard someone speak. And that, my friends, is precisely what happened to me.
0: And you say those people knew all about the existence of other worlds, but were not familiar with such a disease as typhoid.
2: Exactly.
3: You must have been somewhat of a hero to you.
2: Yes, somewhat.
0: You know, if I hadn't seen this demonstration with my own eyes, I'd never have believed it.
2: Well, Dr. West, even though I was the one who experienced it, I'm still wondering if it actually happened.
3: Then it happened all right. Yes, we saw you grow small right before our eyes. So small, you became almost invisible and disappeared in the moonbeam.
2: I trust you two will confirm any statements I might make to the public about all this.
3: No, absolutely.
0: Certainly, Terhune.
2: By the way, was my sister here during my absence?
0: Why, yes, she was. She acted very strangely, too, but we told her nothing.
2: Well, gentlemen, perhaps I should have told you this before. You see, my sister and I jointly own several hundred acres of valuable oil land in the south. She's a greedy woman. She's tried for years to obtain full possession of the property. She's tried many ways, but her latest method is by charging that I'm insane.
1: No, well, that's ridiculous.
2: Yes, exactly. But she's preferred the charges. Tomorrow at 9, I must appear before a group of alienists who will decide whether or not I'm mentally unbalanced. That is why I had to make my experiment before tomorrow.

0: Dr. Terhune, you've been carefully examined by this impartial and experienced board of alienists at the request of your sister. It's our decision that you must submit yourself to a series of treatments at whatever sanitarium your sister might choose.
1: No, no, stop. This has all been so irregular, so unfair. You think I'm mad. Well, the story I've told you is true. I can prove everything I've said.
0: Please, Dr. Terhune.
1: My two friends, Dr. West and Dr. Smith, ask them. Why haven't you let them testify for me? They saw it. They'll tell you everything I've said is true.
0: One moment. Yes? Oh. Yes, he's here with me now. I see. Yes, all right. I'll tell him. I'm sorry, Dr. Terhune. I'm afraid I have bad news for you. Doctors West and Smith were to have testified in your behalf. But I've just received word that they were both killed a few moments ago in an automobile accident.

0: And that was the verdict. Now men call me mad. So they've locked me here in the cell till the time they can remove me to a sanitarium. Any moment now they'll come for me. Whisk me off through the night. My discovery will never be proved. People will laugh for a while. Speak of the mad Dr. Terhune. And then they will forget. And for me, no escape.
1: Charles. Charles, my darling.
0: Elena. No escape. No escape. Oh, what a stupid fool I am. The moonbeam, of course. The moonbeam.

0: dark fantasy.
1: Men Call Me Mad, an original tale of dark fantasy by Scott Bishop. Ben Morris was heard as Dr. Charles Terhune. Eleanor Naylor Corrin was Princess Elena. Fred Wayne was King Londolier. Murillo Schofield was Dr. West. Muir Height was Dr. Smith. And Daryl McAllister was the specialist. Next Friday night at the same time, the National Broadcasting Company will present another tale of dark fantasy, The House of Bread, a strange and compelling drama of Christmas 1941 and that first Christmas nearly 2,000 years ago, told to you by Scott Bishop. Dark fantasy originates in the studios of station WKY in Oklahoma City. This is the National Broadcasting Company.
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0: Real Gone, starring Al Jazbo Collins, playing, of all things, Al Jazbo Collins.
2: Oh, come in. Come in. Glad to see you. Albert here, your Collins friend. Just a minute. I'll close the door. You know, when you run a disc jockey show, the song pluggers just seem to ooze through the grain of the wood. There. Now, we won't be bothered for a while. Have a seat. I'll take this record off the chair. Hound Dog. Exclusive to me. Sung by Helen Traubel with the Vienna State Symphony Orchestra. Under the direction of Felix Weingartner. Huh. Now sit down. You do the writing for that Real Gone show on NBC, don't you? That X-1 with the rocket ships and the three-headed men from Mars and all that jazz. Well, that's why I asked you up. I ran into a little something. Just an idea, you know. I figured maybe you could English it up and use it. It's about a friend of mine, Ralph Therian. Did you ever hear him? He's an artist. I don't mean records or a musician. I mean an artist, a sculptor. I ran into him during the war. He used to sit in a barracks making busts of the sergeants out of G.I. soap. When they had him on KP, they couldn't trust him to peel potatoes. He'd end up doing caricatures of the captain and the lieutenants out of raw spuds. Man, he was the greatest. He got the whole company restricted for a week when we were stationed somewhere near Boston. It snowed, and he made a life-size statue out of snow and ice depicting the captain sitting in a howdah on the back of an elephant. The captain didn't mind so much, but the elephant happened to look like the regimental colonel, and he took a dim view of the entire affair. Ralph studied in France somewheres under the GI Bill of Rights, and I used to run into him once in a while on 57th Street. He's looking kind of hungry and desperate. Then one day, a couple of green weeks ago, I ran into him on Madison Avenue, and man, he looked like he belonged. He had one of them Tyrolean chapeau with the shaving brush stuck on one side, an important German loading coat, and he was carrying a snakeskin dispatch case.
3: Al! Albert!
2: Well, hello, Ralph, my friend.
3: Well, you're looking great, Al. Hey, I like that beard.
2: Thanks.
3: Kind of gives your face the Mount Rushmore quality.
2: It's generally admired, my friend, but what brings you over here on this street of dreams? I was under the impression an artist was immediately downgraded 3 degrees of integrity when he set foot on Madison Avenue.
3: I was just up seeing a client.
2: A client? You've given up the sculpting kick.
3: Oh, no. I'm just working in a new medium.
2: Well, you look real prosperous.
3: How do you like the shoes?
2: Very dapper. Very dapper. I don't believe I've ever seen lizard skin huaraches before.
3: Had them imported. Made underwater by natives of Ecuador.
2: Yeah.
3: Takes about 3 hours to have them made. So they use about 12 natives per pair.
2: Ralph, my friend, you give the general impression that you are loaded with loot.
3: I am. There's money in art. Money. You just got to get something new. Here, wait a minute. Let me open my case. Here, Al. Take a look at this.
2: What is that, an ice cube?
3: Look inside.
2: Mm-hmm. Now, man, that's real entrancing. What is it?
3: That is a detailed copy of Rodin's The Kiss.
2: Pretty sexy. How do you do it?
3: Well, you see, I carve it from underneath the plastic block.
2: Well, it looks sort of solid to me. How do you get in?
3: Well, look at the bottom. You see that little hole? I worked through there with my engraving instruments. Of course, this is just a sample. I've been doing originals, mostly.
2: What are the little cubes good for? Paperweights, I guess, huh?
3: This is art, Albert. Art. Do you know how much I get for one of these?
2: Beats me.
3: $5,000.
2: Oh, that's a pretty stiff price for a paperweight.
3: Well, you just don't understand, Al. This is the hottest thing since Picasso. I just sold 2 original compositions to Morgenstern. You know, the dealer from Philadelphia. For $25,000.
2: $25,000? Wow.
3: Uh-huh.
2: Boy, I should have paid attention when Mama bought me that clay when I was a little boy.
3: Well, it's about time the creative artist got a little bit of recognition.
2: Recognition's not the point, man. At 25 G's, I wouldn't care if people walked past me in high noon.
3: That's because you're not an artist. The money's secondary.
2: Money is never secondary. Money is the primariest thing there is.
3: Al, would you be interested in a fine original composition?
2: Well, I...
3: I'll make a special prize for you, Albert. $4,000.
2: No, Ralph, my friend. I keep my papers from blowing off my desk with my right foot and my left piled one on top of the other, and I find that quite adequate to the needs and aspirations.
3: Al, the trouble with you is you've got no soul.
2: The trouble with me is I have not got 4 grand.

0: This sort of thing is happening to me all the time. For example, I have a barber who plays unaccompanied Bach chaconnes with a quarter-inch drill and a length of steel pipe. I figured Ralph Therrien was stringing me until I ran into Vladimir Osepsky. Now, Vladi is one of these men who leads a double life. He composes concerti and avant-garde operas under his Square moniker, but he's better known in the Brill Building as Larry Oss. He got in on the ground floor of this rock and roll affair, and he took an already substantial fortune and ran it up to a fantastic munificence. Larry has money he hasn't even folded yet, and he collects art. I was up at his house one night discussing such things as Tin Roof Blues and Wozzeck by Albin Berg, and Larry got around to showing me his collection.
1: Now, this is Picasso.
0: Larry, that's what I call cool brushwork, my man. Cool.
1: I homed it next to the Tintoretto for contrast.
0: Well, this stuff runs into a pile of loot.
1: Well, I figure since I've launched rock and roll on an unsuspecting public, the least I can do is collect old masters and leave them to the nation when I die.
0: It figures. I mean, that figures.
1: Here's my latest. Look, isn't it beautiful?
0: You mean this hunk of plastic?
1: Yes. Look into it. That design, that composition, the delicacy of that line. Well, this is the most exciting discovery in art since the invention of red paint.
0: Larry, was this piece of Jim Crackery executed by one Ralph Therrien?
1: That's right. You know him?
0: Mm-hmm.
1: Remarkable talent. Remarkable. A genius.
0: And how much did this stroke of genius cost you, if you don't mind my mentioning a crude thing like money?
1: Not at all. Not at all. It was a steal. I got it from Morgenstern. Oh, I outfoxed him. I got it from him for only $30,000.
0: Yeah, you outfoxed him, all right. Tell me something, Larry. What makes this worth $30,000?
1: Albert, what makes a Stradivarius worth $30,000 and a fiddle played on the street by a beggar $3, huh?
0: You mean his stuff is that good?
1: It's art, Albert. This is art. This is genius. To work with such delicacy and such control and such genius in so small a space. You see, that's it. This plastic block is how long? About 2 inches?
0: Done.
1: And yet within this 2 inches is the majesty, the feeling of a sculpture 20, 30 feet high. This is an art which has not been known in the world since the painters of miniatures in the late Renaissance.
0: Boy, that is for real.
1: For real. This is the gem of my collection. The Picasso, the Renoir, the Cézanne will in time fade into insignificance. This is a new art form. Brilliant. Brilliant. And now let me play a new record we're putting out. It's called I Love You, Baby, 'Cause Your Lower Lip Drags on the Ground. A real cool, you bangy beat.
2: While we take a breather from our program, I'd like to ask you a question. Do you know who Uncle Sam's lawyer is? If your answer is the Attorney General, you're absolutely right. But being legal advisor to the president and other governmental agencies is only part of his job. His main task is running the Department of Justice, which makes sure that the laws passed by Congress are carried out and that lawyers are available when the government must be represented in court. Let me give you an example. Suppose there is some question concerning the amount or kind of tax you should pay. Or suppose you and the government don't agree as to which of you owns certain land. That's when the Department of Justice steps in to represent the government side of the case. If anyone is brought to trial for counterfeiting, smuggling, gold hoarding, or passport forging, the Department of Justice prosecutes the case. It also handles all matters dealing with legal immigration. And all of this activity is the responsibility of an important member of the President's Cabinet, the Attorney General. Just as it is the duty of the United States government to protect each and every one of you, it is the duty of the Attorney General to protect the government of the United States.
0: Well, I let Ralph Therrien's new art form slip my mind for a while I struggled with song pluggers, advertising salesmen, account executives from the agency. And I met him again a few weeks ago at a small cultural establishment on the corner where I work. You might call it a sort of branch public library with a brass rail.
3: Hey, what's the idea of putting this lemon peel in? If I wanted a fruit salad, I'd ask for it.
0: How do you do, Ralph, my friend?
3: Oh, hello, Al.
0: Ah, you look like you're thriving, my man.
3: Well, as a matter of fact, I just signed a contract with Morgan Stern to deliver $100,000 worth of my original compositions. I'm celebrating.
0: In here? Ah, man, this place is only fit for sweating out the downhill phase on a manic depressive psychosis.
3: Oh, I'm just starting here. I intend to work my way up. Albert, be my guest.
0: Well, I just had a difficult morning with the station manager, who has an illusion in his little ricky-ticky mind that my program is the answer to Lawrence Welk and Guy Lombardo. He'd been trying to convince me to program 2 solid hours of Wayne King, relieved by vocals by Frank Crummett and Julia Sanderson. I had resisted, and I was in the mood for eating the lotus and forgetting. Several hours later, Ralph was feeling very confidential.
3: Albert, my friend, I like you. Why don't you shave?
0: Ralph, love me, love my beard.
3: I will try. Albert, you have the look of an Abraham Lincoln gone hog wild among the cream puffs.
0: Ralph, you have an artist's soul.
3: Albert, I trust you, I trust you, I trust you.
0: I am touched.
3: And so, Albert, I'm going to take you to my studio. My secret studio.
0: And I will reciprocate, my friend. Tomorrow, when I am doing my disc show, you may come to my secret studio. With the esteem that my program is held in today, tomorrow I'll be doing my broadcast from a small hole with a round iron top and plenty of running water below.
3: What time is it?
0: It's 7:30.
3: I'm late. Hurry!
0: He took me to a loft somewhere down in the banana warehouse section. He had 3 locks on the door, and he opened them with 3 separate keys. I stepped inside and took a look around. The loft stretched a whole city block. The only thing that kept the New York Rangers from using it as a practice rink was the lack of ice. It was empty, except in one corner of the room there was a mess of machinery. Looked as if someone had eviscerated a television set and left it to die of shock. There was a weaselly-looking little man in a shiny blue suit standing in the middle of the floor tapping his foot.
4: Sirian, I've been waiting for half an hour. Where have you been?
3: Now, take it easy, Burson. Take it easy. Plenty of time.
4: I've told you the active life of the catalyst is only... Who's this?
3: This is my friend Al. Al Collins.
4: Well, who is he? And what is he doing here? I've told you we must have no one here.
3: Now, he's my friend. I trust him.
4: Oh, I suppose you've told him all about it.
3: Yes, I have. Mm-hmm. Have you got the stuff?
4: Certainly, I have. 3 ampules, but it won't last. You've got to hurry. Roll up your sleeves.
0: Oh, now, just a minute, both of you gentlemen. If I've been brought down here to witness the inoculation of a little happy juice into somebody's arm, I'm leaving. I have no desire to tangle with the Federal Narcotics Bureau.
3: Now, Albert, do I look like I'm taking narcotics?
0: I wouldn't swear to it.
3: You don't understand. In those little glass bottles is a secret of $100,000. And I'm going to show you how I do it. First, we take a plastic cube out of my pocket. So. We put it down on the grid in the middle of the floor. So. Now, if you will kindly step to the outside of the white line painted on the floor. Back there. Go ahead. Now, Mr. Burson, we'll turn on the machinery. Now, I take this vial of catalyst, thus, and pour it over the plastic block. So. Now, we wait.

0: We stood there at the edges of that loft and watched that tiny plastic block sitting in a frame on the middle of the floor. And then suddenly it began to grow. In about 20 minutes, that cute little plastic block stood about 20 feet on a side. It almost touched the skylight, and there was about a foot of clearance on each wall.
1: Gee, the long organic chain of molecules in the plastic is infinitely expandable under the right conditions.
0: Is that a fact?
1: By applying the right voltages in series, we can expand the cube to about this size. But there's an outside limit due to the cohesive charge on the molecules.
0: Oh, naturally. Naturally, of course. Those molecules do stick together.
1: Well, it's the catalyst that does it. And I make that. I make the catalyst. You hear that, Therian? I make it.
2: Now calm down, Burson. Without me, you just have a great big blob of plastic. I'm the one who turns it into money. You see, Albert, a cube this big is as soft as putty inside. Now I take my pneumatic drill and I make a hole in the bottom. And then my tools, and I start to carve my pretty sculptures inside.
1: Therian, I'm warning you. I won't take this kind of treatment for long.
2: Now calm down, Burson. You're getting your 10% cut.
1: 10%? 10%? Why, before I brought you this process, the only artwork you could get people to look at was mustaches on subway advertisements.
2: Burson, that is the typical wailing of the non-creative technician. Envy? Pure envy for genius. Now look out. I'm going under there and start work.
1: I want 50%, Therian. 50%. That's only fair, isn't it? I put it to you, Mr. Collins.
0: Just keep me out of it, gentlemen. Leave me out of it.
1: I'm warning you, Therian. I'm warning you.
2: Just get out of my way, grease monkey. Let an artist work.
0: Ralph crawled under the giant cube and started to work. I could see what he was drawing, a collection of lovely ladies, something like the closing number at the Union City Burlesque. Didn't look very good. The lines were kind of thick and muddy, had a kind of a soft and sloppy quality to it, just about as if you were carving in butter. Took him about an hour, and then he crawled out.
2: Just about in time. Well, what does it say on that watch?
1: You've got about 20 seconds left. You cut it pretty fine there, Therian.
2: It's all right. It's a masterpiece. Wait a minute. Okay, now. There she goes!
0: Well, now, what happened was, that plastic cube that was blown up to about 20 feet on the side suddenly popped like a balloon with a cigarette stuck in it. And what ended up was that tiny little 2-inch cube sitting in the middle of the floor. Ralph picked it up and brought it over.
2: Look at it. Beautiful. Beautiful. The work of genius.
1: The work of science.
0: Makes a real nice paperweight.
2: Albert, my friend, what you have just seen was the creation of a $20,000 masterpiece. Take a good look.
0: I did take a good look. The whole design was there. But what had looked to me like kind of a muddy, buttery picture when it was 20 feet high was now sharp and beautiful and clear as a snowflake. I went back to the studio and demonstrated my independence by scheduling 2 solid hours of Dizzy Gillespie. The next day, I got a telephone call just before I went on the air. It was Ralph asking me to come over to the studio. Said it was important. So, after the show, I shook the last song plugger out of my lapels and headed down to Ralph Therian's loft. I found that fellow Burson walking up and down at the edge of the room, looking at a stopwatch nervously. They had another plastic cube blown up in the middle of the room, and Ralph was inside the cube working. They were having quite an argument.
1: I know you got paid off today, Therian, $100,000. I know you got it, and I want my share, 50%.
3: Don't bother me, I'm working.
0: Hi, Ralph.
3: Oh, hi there, Albert. Just a minute. Wait till I crawl out.
1: I warned you. You can't say I didn't warn you. There'll be no more of the catalyst, no more.
2: Listen to him, Al. That's why I asked you over. I wanted a witness. And you're the only one who knew all about it already.
0: Oh, now look, gentlemen, I told you not to get me involved in this.
2: Now listen, this little worm, this test tube termite, had the gall to threaten not to bring any more of that catalyst.
1: But I warned you, I warned you, I want my share of that 100,000.
2: If you'll excuse me, I'll get back into that masterpiece. That catalyst is only good for 2.7 hours. Hand me the drill, will you, Burson?
1: Here it is. What I warned you.
3: Boy, this plastic is tough today.
1: All right.
3: Your lower grade.
1: I warned him. I warned him. He must have the money here somewhere. Yes, it must be somewhere. Bills. Bills. Your check stubs.
3: What are you doing over there, Burton?
1: Looking. just looking.
3: Well, if you're looking for that $100,000, you can stop. I've got it right here in my pocket. Now, don't bother me while I finish work.
1: What? What? Therian, come out of there. Come out.
3: I've got to finish just a little more.
1: Come out, you don't understand. Come out. Get out of my way, Mr. Collins.
0: With pleasure.
1: Therian, hand me that money. Quick.
3: Get out of my way, Burton. I'm working.
1: But listen, you don't understand. The catalyst.
3: Let go of me.
1: The catalyst. I made it up half strength. Give me that money, quick. The money.

Well, that's all there was to it. I figured out that little fella from the plastic company figured he'd get himself a new sculptor when he made up that catalyst half-strength. The two of them were in there when the roof fell in. The roof and the walls. Well, that's about all there is to it. Figured you might be able to use the story. I wrote a few notes on it. They're here somewhere, under the paperweight. Oh, would you like to see the paperweight? Little plastic cube, about 2 inches. Look in there. Two fellows with their hands around each other's throat. Looks realistic, don't it? As if they were squeezing. Of course, this one's an improvement on the work Ralph Therian did. This one's in full color.

You have just heard X-1, presented by the National Broadcasting Company, in cooperation with Galaxy Science Fiction Magazine. X-1 has brought you Real Gone by Ernest Canoy, based on an idea by Al Jazbo Collins, and starring Al Jazbo Collins as himself. Featured in our cast were John Barragray as the late sculptor Ralph Therian, John McGovern as his equally late scientific collaborator, and Harold Huber as the fabulous Larry Oss. This is Fred Collins. X-1 was directed by Kenneth McGregor and is an NBC Radio Network production.

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0: Midnight. 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Of wealth and lightness and laughter. Of poverty, heartbreak, and tears. Of shadowy people and dark, dark things. Big city. Hard-boiled and tender. Weak and mean and cheap, without dignity. And great and proud and powerful. And the metropolis at midnight, filled with the high spirits of joy seekers, revelers who give way to the goodness of living, or try to forget the badness of living. Midnight that is brooding, sinister. The sounds of the big city at midnight, the squeaks and roars of taxicabs, the rumble of trucks, the moan of river boats, and underground, the subway, and under and above, the sounds of the people, shrill, ribald, futile. But there is quiet, too, in the teeming city at midnight. The quiet that is broken by the wail of a child, the rattle of a snore, or, as in the home of Earl Breton, a private detective and his partner, Owen Bailey, called the professor. The telephone rings, and the professor answers it.
1: Hello?
2: Earl Breton?
1: No, this is Mr. Bailey, Breton's partner. Who's calling?
2: This is Bill Henderson. Is Earl there?
1: Just a moment. It's Bill Henderson, Earl. Do you want to talk to him?
3: Bill Henderson? What does that crooked politician want?
1: Sounds very anxious.
3: Oh, that's too bad. Tell him I'm very busy. I gotta go to sleep.
1: Hello, Mr. Henderson.
2: Yeah?
1: I'm sorry, but Mr. Breton is not in...
2: Bailey, if Earl doesn't talk to me, he may be responsible for my death.
1: I can't possibly see how that...
3: All right, let me have the phone, Professor. Hello, Henderson.
2: Is you, Earl?
3: Yeah, what's on your mind?
2: I gotta see you right away, Earl. Can you meet me down at your office?
3: Office hours are from 10 to 2, Henderson. You know that. I'll see you tomorrow.
2: No, wait, Earl, wait. I tell you, you gotta see me tonight.
3: Now, look, I can't...
2: Wait until tomorrow, because I may never get there tomorrow.
3: How do you figure?
2: I can't explain it on the phone. But I know what I'm talking about. I gotta see you tonight. Gotta.
3: Where are you now?
2: I'm at my house.
3: Okay. Give me a few minutes to get a cup of something warm. I'll meet you down at the office.
2: Oh, thanks a million, Earl.
3: Never mind the thanks. Bring some money with you.
2: Don't worry about that, Earl. This is worth anything to me.
3: Goodbye.
1: That seems to be his trouble, Earl.
3: Well, he's probably swindled one guy too many.
1: Good.
3: What do you mean, good?
1: I mean he picked a good time for it. We can very well use the money, you know.
3: Well, you can start drawing the bill now, Professor. And remember, after office hours, it's triple the usual.
1: Here comes the elevator now, Earl.
3: If we ever make enough dough, Professor, remind me to move out of this broken-down building.
1: All buildings are pretty much alike at this hour of night.
3: How do they expect one old guy to take care of this whole thing by himself?
1: He manages if you don't rush him.
3: Yeah.
4: What devil has got his finger on it? It's you, Mr. Breton. Faith, you'll never be known as a patient man.
3: I hate waiting for elevators, old-timer.
4: Good evening, Mr. Bailey.
1: Good evening. You've got lots to do around here, haven't you?
4: Sure, sure. I've got to make the rounds, you know.
3: How's business?
4: Oh, very slow, Mr. Breton. You're the only two people I've seen all night.
1: Hey, it's pitch black out here, isn't it?
4: You want me to put the hall lights on?
3: Don't bother, old-timer. We'll make it.
1: It might help if you throw your flashlight beam down the hall.
4: Oh, sure thing. How's this?
1: That's fine. Here. I've got the key, Earl.
3: Right.

0: Thanks, old timer. We're okay now.
1: I'll be seeing you on the way, Tom.
2: Now, if I can just find the switch. Here.
0: What's the matter with the light?
2: Looks like the switch don't work.
0: It's working all right when I left this evening. Where to find the desk lamp?
2: Find it, Earl?
0: Yeah. You didn't take the bulb out of this lamp, did you, Professor?
2: Of course not.
0: I've got an idea, Professor, that we have company.
3: You're a very smart chap, Breton.
2: Who's that?
3: Just stay where you are, both of you, and don't ask any questions. Mr. Breton knows that those lights are not out by accident, but if either of you makes a false move, there could be one.
0: What are you looking for?
3: Information.
0: Now, why keep us in the dark?
3: There's enough light for me from that street lamp shining in your window. I can see you both.
0: What do you want to know?
3: I understand, Breton, that you got some new dope on the Kennedy murder. Am I right?
0: Kennedy murder? Why, the police gave Kennedy up as a suicide 5 years ago. What would I be...
3: Stay where you are, Breton. I told you I can see.
0: Yeah, sure. Seems kind of... Yeah, I guess our visit is a little touchy, Professor.
3: You didn't believe that I could see you. Next time, I won't miss. Now, give it to me straight.
0: I told you I don't like the smell of a body that's been buried 5 years, and I ain't digging it up. Now, what else do you want?
1: Mr. Breton, are you in there?
3: Don't make a move.
1: Mr. Breton, Mr. Barry, whatever happened to you...
0: Okay, I hope you get a big kick out of beating up a helpless old guy. That was very tough. Very.
4: Duck, Professor, I've got... What happened, Earl? Where are you?
0: Right over here where that voice was coming from, and he's not here.
4: Maybe he moved over to another corner of the room.
0: Duck behind something, Professor. I'm going to light a match.
4: Careful now, Earl.
0: Well, I'll be... There's nobody here.
2: Who's that lying in the doorway?
0: Wait a minute. Looks like the old timer. Here's his flashlight. I'll turn it on.
2: Put him in this chair, Earl.
0: No, it's too late, Professor. He's dead.
2: Dead?
0: That dirty rat killing a sweet, harmless old man.
2: Wait, what's this here on the floor?
0: Let me see.
2: Hotel key.
0: Hotel Markham, room 517.
2: Think that fell out of the old man's pocket?
0: No, that's a mobster's hotel. It's full of gamblers and racket men.
2: Then that means if we go to room 517, we ought to be able to find out the man who did this.
0: You don't find anybody in that hotel. You smoke them out. Besides, that key might have been stolen just so somebody could plant it here. Don't you see that?
2: Then how are we going to know?
0: The voice, Professor. I'll never forget that voice. I'm promising the old man now that I'll find it.
2: Well, what do we do, Oil?
0: You go find Henderson and tell him we won't be able to see him tonight. I'm going to the Hotel Markham. Meet me there as soon as you're through, in front of the hotel.
2: And what about the old man?
0: On our way out, we'll ring the night alarm. That'll bring the police.
2: But aren't we going to tell them what happened?
0: Right now, Professor, we don't know any more than they do. Come on, let's go.
5: Anything I can do? Oh, hello, Breton.
0: How's the hotel business?
5: Oh, we don't complain.
0: Uh-huh. And who's up in room 517?
5: I want to know.
0: I understand there's a game going on.
5: So?
0: So, I'd like to get in.
5: Well, there's a gentleman by the name of Sparrow rented the room. Maybe you know him.
0: That's all I wanted to hear. You can tell him a good friend, Mr. Sparrow. I'm coming right up.
5: Don't worry. I will.
0: Oh. By the way, I hear there's a shortage of keys. You still lose many of them?
5: Certainly we do. Every day.
0: That's very interesting. Very interesting.
6: Well, look who's here, fellas. My old pal, Earl Breton.
0: Hiya, Sparrow.
6: Fine. Come on in.
0: How's the game?
6: Pretty good. You want to take a hand?
0: Yeah, maybe. How long you been playing?
6: Oh, about 12 hours. Now meet the boys. All right, fellas. This is Dan Huber. He's new in this town.
0: Yeah? Didn't take you long to find this place, did it, Dan?
7: Me? I got a nose for this stuff.
6: Yes. And you know Harry Jackson, Earl, don't you?
0: Sure, I know Harry. How are you, Harry?
5: Fine.
0: What did you say, Harry?
8: I said I'm fine. That's what I said.
0: Uh-huh, sure.
3: Now, this is Willie Garvin, and over
0: well,
3: here...
0: Well, that's a funny name, Willie.
9: What's funny about it?
0: Well, how do you spell it?
9: G-A-R-V-I-N. Why? Does it sound familiar?
0: Willie, no.
3: And I don't have to introduce you to my partner, Joe Murray, huh?
0: Hello, Joe.
10: Hello.
0: Funny to find you and Sparrow in the same game, Joe.
10: What's funny about that?
0: Well, after all, you and Sparrow are partners, aren't you?
10: Nobody said for you, Breton, and if you don't like what goes on here, you can shove off.
3: Come
10: get
3: on,
10: it?
3: Earl. When are you going to stop burning up Joe? Anyhow, he just came in a few minutes ago. So we really just started playing together.
0: Oh, just came in a few minutes ago. Where were you, Joe?
10: Since when do I report to you?
0: Well, I'm just curious, that's all.
10: I told you before, Breton, I don't like coppers, and that still goes. Now, let's get the game going.
3: Well, Earl, you taking a hand?
0: Sure, but first I got to get the professor. He's got my dough. I'll be back in a few
10: minutes. Wait a minute, Breton. What are you trying to pull? Why didn't you bring your dough in the first place?
0: I just wanted to see who was in the game.
3: Oh, sure, Joey's got a right to know. Go ahead, Earl, get your dough. Oh, but don't forget to come back, huh? Otherwise it wouldn't look so good, huh?
0: Sure, don't worry. I'll be back.
4: Earl, I'm over here.
0: Oh. How long you been waiting, Professor?
2: I just got here. Did you find out anything?
0: No, not a thing. I listened to every voice up there. Not one of them was the right one. How about you? Did you see Henderson?
2: Yeah, that is, I didn't see him, but I found out about him.
0: What do you mean, found out about him?
2: Well, when I got there, Earl, there were a lot of people outside the house, and the police were there.
0: Police? What happened?
2: Henderson was murdered.

0: It was midnight when the phone rang in the home of Earl Breton, a private detective. A man named Henderson was calling. Henderson, a crooked politician who insisted he was in danger of being killed and that he had to see Breton immediately. Earl agreed to meet him in his office, but when he and his partner, the professor, arrived a few minutes later, they were faced with a peculiar situation. The lights in the office wouldn't work, and before they could investigate, a voice challenged them from the darkness. Their unknown visitor fired at them, purposely missing, in order to warn them that he meant business. The sound of the gun attracted the attention of the night watchman. He came to investigate and was killed by the intruder, who disappeared, leaving Earl with the old man's body and a clue. The key to room 517 at the Hotel Markham. They rang the police alarm and Earl sent the professor to intercept Henderson, to break the appointment they had with him. Then he went to the hotel, to room 517, where he expected to find the killer. He interrupted a card game, but Sparrow, the gangster who was registered in 517, invited Earl to sit in, much to the displeasure of his partner, Joe Murray. Breton accepted, promising to return soon. He went down to the street where the professor was waiting. The professor had news for him. Henderson had been murdered.
1: How did you find out he was murdered, Professor?
2: I overheard two policemen talking to one another.
1: Did the cops know you were there?
2: Oh, no. We wouldn't want them to know we was interested, would we?
1: Good for you, Professor.
2: But now that I think of it, Earl, shouldn't we tell the police what we know?
1: Well, that's a good idea, except that we don't know anything they can't find out for themselves.
2: But they don't know that Henderson called us to meet him at the office. And then when we got there, we met somebody else. And it was that somebody else who killed the night watchman.
1: I know there's some connection between those two things, Professor. In fact, if I didn't know Henderson's voice so well...
2: You'd say that it was the man at the office who imitated it?
1: Sure, that's an old trick. A man disguises his voice to sound like... Hey, just a minute, Professor. Why couldn't it be...
2: You mean you actually think that the man we met in the office was the one who called us earlier and he imitated Henderson's voice?
1: No. That'd be too obvious. The killer's much cleverer than that.
2: But you do think he had something to do with both of the murders?
1: Certainly. If he didn't, how would he know that we were coming down to the office at midnight? He was expecting us. So he must have been with Henderson at the time Henderson called us.
2: If you don't mind my saying so, Earl, it doesn't make sense. Why should this man have bothered to come down to our office just to ask us about some murder case that was over and forgotten 5 years ago?
1: That's just it, Professor. He didn't want that information at all. That was just to throw us off the track. That was why he left the key there when he slugged the old man and disappeared.
2: You mean he actually wanted us to follow him here to the Hotel Markham?
1: Don't you see? He was trying to establish the alibi that he was playing cards in this hotel at the time of the murder. And he could force us to testify as police witnesses that we saw him here.
2: Then why don't we tell that to the police?
1: Oh, Professor, you're slipping. You know the police don't want ideas. They've got their own. Besides, if we don't know whose voice we heard, what can we tell them?
2: Well, at least we can tell them that it was somebody who's up in that hotel room now.
1: Sure. But can we prove it?
2: I guess not. Well, then what can we do?
1: We gotta go upstairs and find out who that phony voice belongs to.
2: But our life can be very short in a place like this. I mean, I'm not thinking about me.
1: I know, Professor, I know. But I made a promise to that old watchman that I'd find the guy who killed him, and I like to keep a promise.
2: But, we ain't got enough money to play cards with those people.
1: They don't know that.
2: Well, I don't think it should take them more than one hand to find out.
1: All right, then you'll have to stall. Now, one of those guys up there has a phony British voice.
2: So?
1: Listen.
3: Stay where you are, Breton. I told you I can see.
1: How's that?
2: If I wasn't looking at you, I'd swear it was the guy in the room.
1: Good. That's all I wanted to know.
3: I knew you'd keep your promise to come back, Earl.
1: Oh, why not? This is my night, Sparrow.
3: Well, come on, take a chair.
1: I think I'll let the professor play for me. I do much better when I'm looking over his shoulder.
3: Suit yourself.
4: Let's get going. You're holding up the game.
3: How many chips, Professor?
2: That's up to Earl.
1: Chips? Why, what do you say we start off with $10 worth, Professor? I got a hunch.
2: I guess that's all right.
4: Wait a minute. Who are you kidding, Breton? Since when do you figure you can get in on this game for $10?
1: That's just a starter, Joe. I always like to play hunches.
3: But you've got more than that, haven't you, Earl?
1: You know better than to ask me that, Sparrow.
4: Yeah? We'll see. Okay, deal him out.
1: Joe, if I didn't know that you just came into this game a little while ago, I'd figure that you were losing plenty.
4: Why?
1: Ah, you're so touchy.
5: I open. $5.
4: Raise your 10.
2: I'm out.
3: Well, playing it safe, Professor.
2: I'd rather not explain my game.
1: Maybe if Joe played it safer, he wouldn't be so worried all the time.
3: Oh, Joe. Joe's got lots on his mind.
1: I don't know, Spiro. You're Joe's partner. You never seem to worry like he does.
4: What do you mean, worry? Who says I'm worried? I'm just careful, that's all. I don't trust nobody, see?
1: Nobody? You mean not even Spiro, your own partner?
4: I said nobody.
3: Oh, Joe thinks maybe I talk too much.
4: That's right.
1: I didn't hear you say anything out of place, Spiro.
3: He thinks I made a mistake telling you he just came into the game a little while ago.
4: I told you to shut up, Spiro.
3: Oh, come on, Joe. You don't have to be afraid of Earl Breton.
4: He's a cop, and I told you don't have to know nothing.
3: He wouldn't repeat anything he heard up here, would you, Earl?
1: I always play it safe.
3: I think you're all right, Earl.
1: Mind if I stand up?
4: Where are you going?
1: I just want to walk around a little bit, stretch my legs.
4: Just don't go looking at any hands.
1: Okay. I'll stand over here by the wall.
3: You're going to let the professor play by himself?
1: Sure. Hey, this is a very interesting electric light switch.
4: You guys don't cut the chatter, I'll blow this game off.
3: Hey, wait a minute.
4: Who put those lights out? Put the lights on.
3: What are you getting so crazy about, Joe? You act as if you just murdered someone.
4: Put up the lights, I said, quick.
1: I'm sorry, Joe. That was my mistake. I didn't know the light switched off this way.
4: Shut up. And you, Spiro. What was the idea of saying I murdered someone?
3: What are you talking about, Joe? I didn't say anything.
4: Don't give me that stuff. I heard you. You can't fool me with that phony voice you put on.
3: I told you I didn't say anything.
4: Oh, yeah? Well, I happen to know that nobody else but you talks that way.
3: Cut it, you dope. Didn't you know that wasn't my voice?
4: Spiro, if you're trying to pull anything...
1: Okay, Joe. Sparrow's right. Now, don't get sore. It was my fault. I didn't know.
4: That ain't the point, Breton. I want to know what he's trying to pull. And it ain't none of your business, copper.
1: I just wanted to tell you I'm sorry. It was my voice you heard, Joe.
4: What? Are you? All right, what's the game, Breton?
1: No game, Joe. Just a joke, that's all.
3: Sure, Joe, just a joke. Very funny, too. Can't you take a joke, Joe?
4: Nuts. All right, Breton. You want to stay in this game, get up some real dough or beat it.
1: Okay, I'll come clean with you. That's all the dough we got with us right now. If you let me go in the next room and make a call, I'll get some sent up here right away.
3: Why, sure. You want to use the phone, huh? Yes, it's right in the next room.
1: Thanks, Spiro.
6: This is the desk.
1: Hello. Get me Spring 7, 3100.
6: Spring 7, 3100?
1: Right.
6: Oh, you're kidding. That's police headquarters. Say, have you got any complaints to make?
7: Hold on there.
6: Hey, wait a minute. What goes on here?
7: It's one of your keys.
1: Oh, hello, Spiro. I can't say much for your phone service.
3: No? What's the matter with it?
1: They wouldn't get a number for me.
3: I see. Who you're calling is so important.
1: The police. I guess I can wait.
3: Yeah. Say, I'm glad you came in here, Breton. I wanted to have a little talk with you. Alone.
1: You wouldn't use that revolver right here in this room, would you?
3: Wouldn't I? You know, I can do pretty much as I want to in this hotel. You know that, don't you?
1: Yeah. But if you killed me now, wouldn't you have to tell Joe why you did it?
3: Well, what do you mean?
1: I mean, wouldn't you have to tell him that you were tired of being partners with him and Henderson? That you wanted the whole racket for yourself? So that you killed Henderson, trying to make it look as though Joe did it so he could take the rap?
3: If you're trying to talk loud so Joe will hear you, I might as well tell you he just left.
1: Well, at least I found out it was you who slugged the night watchman in my building tonight.
3: So what?
1: Just that you killed him, that's all.
3: You shouldn't have gotten away.
1: Then you're admitting that you killed Henderson and the watchman?
3: Only to you, Breton. And I'll tell you why. Because I'm going to make sure that you'll never be able to tell it to the cops. See?
1: I don't have to tell them, Spiro. They know about it already.
3: Oh, sure. You gave them all this information before you came up here.
1: No, I didn't tell them. You did.
3: You know something, Breton? I'm beginning to think you're a little bit nuts.
1: I suppose you wouldn't believe me if I told you the police are listening to you right now? They heard you admit all this to me?
3: Oh, now, wait a minute. Don't tell me you hid them in my closet.
1: No. But they're right outside in that room where we were just playing cards.
8: You're crazy.
1: Why don't you take a look?
8: Because I ain't dumb enough to turn my back on you.
1: Then that makes it easy for them to come in.
9: Drop the gun, Sparrow. Give it here.
5: But it is the cops. But
9: we heard the whole thing outside, Benton. Pretty smart.
5: But how did you get the cops up here?
1: I didn't get them, Sparrow. You did.
5: Cut it out, Breton!
1: It's true. You know the best way to bring the police is to leave a hotel key next to a dead man, and that's what you did.
5: Yeah, but you picked it up.
1: Not me. I just made a mental note of it, that's all.
2: What puzzles me, Earl, is how you know the police were out here when you made Sparrow talk.
1: Ah, that was easy. When I tried to put through a call before, I heard a voice at the switchboard asking about a key. And I just played a hunch.
9: I'm glad we got here in time. Come along, Sparrow.
1: Well, Professor, let's go home.
2: Yes, sir.
1: Oh, and look, if our phone rings again tonight, don't answer it.

From shadows and stillness, mystery weaves a spell of strangest fascination, charging the mind with doubts and fears. For mystery is a strange companion, a living memory in the haunting hour.

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13: Good evening, friends. This is your host to welcome you through the creaking door into the inner sanctum. Say, let me tell you about the new soap opera I heard the other morning. It's a slippery little stanza called John's Other Coffin. This program poses the question, can the murderous husband be happy with the spirit of his dead wife? It seems everything went fine with his marriage till one night at dinner his wife asked him to pass the knife, which he did, right through her. Then he hit her body at the town bell. And that's where he made a big mistake. Because the next morning she told on him.
14: Tonight's Inner Sanctum Mystery, Only the Dead Die Twice, was written by Ed Adamson and Bob Sloan and stars Larry Haynes in the role of Johnny with Alice Reinhart as Vera.
13: Well, folks, sit right down and make yourselves uncomfortable. If you don't see any murder you want, just ask for it. Ready for tonight's cataleptic continuity? Okay, then. Let's get to Johnny Bryce as he tells his story.
15: It all started only 4 hours ago when I put the wagon away for the night. Ask me how I took a job like that, driving the hearse? Well, ask me and I'll tell you I needed a job. Any kind. But it's a job you never get used to. All the time there's that box riding in back of you. 4 hours ago, I got out of the wagon and started to head for Joe's Grill. But I never got to Joe's.
16: Hello.
15: She was standing at the door. Even in the bad light of the garage, she did things to a dress that knocked your eyes out. So I picked up my eyes and looked again.
16: I've been waiting for you.
15: All your life?
16: An hour of it anyway, Johnny.
15: Hey, you know my name.
16: Mm-hmm. Johnny Bryce. I know a lot about you.
15: That puts you one up on me.
16: I'm Vera Craig. I've got something that might interest you, Johnny.
15: Vera, you've got plenty that interests me.
16: I've got $1,000. See?
15: Hey, that stuff almost looks real.
16: It is real, and it's all yours, Johnny. All you have to do for it is use that hearse.
15: What?
16: There's a body I want you to take away.
15: Whose body?
16: Alex.
15: And who is Alec?
16: My husband. He's in our apartment. It's 23 Grove Street.
15: Well, the parlor handles the orders. Why didn't you call them?
16: I couldn't.
15: Why not?
16: My husband has been murdered.
15: Oh. Then you call the cops. The cops like to know about things like that.
16: I can't call the police. You see, I murdered Alec.
15: You killed him?
16: Yeah. I murdered my husband.
15: You say that like you say, pass me the sugar.
16: It wasn't hard. He was rotten mean. I'm not sorry. I've got to get rid of the body. All you have to do, Johnny, is to get it out of the apartment and bury it.
15: Take it out? A dead body?
16: That should be easy enough for you.
15: I'm not touching anything dead.
16: But you're used to death. It's around you all the time.
15: Yeah, it's around me. That's the trouble. You think I like it?
16: You won't do it for me.
15: Not for anybody.
16: Not even for this.
15: I told you.
16: Not even for $1,000. $1,000, Johnny. 10 $100 bills, see?
15: Look, will you stop sticking that dough under my nose?
16: You can do a lot with $1,000, Johnny.
15: Will you stop it?
16: Think of what $1,000 can do for you, Johnny. You say you don't like your job.
15: I hate it.
16: And you won't have to be sick with your work anymore. You can get away from it forever.
15: Forever?
16: This will be the last time you'll have to drive a hearse. All you have to do is get rid of Alec's body. $1,000 all for you. It'll free you, Johnny. What do you say?
15: $1,000. What do you think I say? I drove the wagon to the address Vera gave me and parked it in the side alley. The house was one of those broken-down brownstones. The halls were dingy and creepy. I was trying to find the door with the name Craig on it. The hall was so dark I didn't see him standing there.
17: You looking for something, mister?
15: What?
17: Yeah, what's the matter? I scare you.
15: What are you doing here?
17: That's just what I was going to ask you. I don't like people sneaking around these halls. I'm the super.
15: Oh, the super.
17: Yeah, what do you want here?
15: Nothing.
17: Well, then what are you looking at the doors for? I've been following you.
15: Well, I'm trying to find a friend's apartment.
17: Yeah, who's your friend? I can tell you the apartment.
15: No, thanks. You don't have to bother. I can find it.
17: Look, mister, I don't like the way you act. Maybe I should call a cop.
15: Cop?
17: Yeah, you heard me.
15: Oh, look, you don't have to call a cop. I told you, I'm looking for a friend.
17: Yeah, but you still didn't tell me your friend's name.
15: Okay. Okay, he's Alec Craig.
17: Oh, Mr. Craig, eh? Well, why didn't you say so? That makes things different. Mr. Craig's apartment's up on the next floor. Rear of the hall.
15: Rear of the hall. Thanks.
17: Hey, wait a minute.
15: Yeah? What is it?
17: No use going up there. Mr. Craig ain't home.
15: But I was...
17: Yeah, he ain't home. He ain't been home all evening. If he was home, I'd have seen him come in, sure.
15: Okay, then I'll talk to Mrs. Craig instead.
17: Mrs. You can't do that, mister. He ain't married. There ain't no Mrs. Craig.
15: What kind of a gag was this? The super said there wasn't any Mrs. Craig. And who was Vera? Well, after the super walked away, I went upstairs. The door to Craig's apartment was part open. I pushed it the rest of the way and walked in. The living room was as cold and gloomy as a morgue. I wanted to turn and go out, but something kept pulling me. Ask me and I'll tell you it was death. You couldn't see it, but you knew it was there, and you couldn't make it let go of you. Pulled me right through to the next room. Alec Craig was there, just as Vera said. On his white shirt, there was a big red circle. And on the floor next to him, a carving knife. Stained with the same red. I walked out of the room. $1,000 or no $1,000. I couldn't touch him, not for a million. I got to the front door and opened it.
18: Hello.
15: He was standing there in the hall right in front of the door. A big guy in a black hat and coat.
18: I was just going to ring the bell. My name's Steve Maxton, detective, first grade, 16th precinct. You Alec Craig?
15: No, I'm a friend of Craig's.
18: Oh, I want to see Craig.
15: Well, he's not home.
18: Who are you?
15: Johnny Bryce.
18: You're sure Bryce and Craig isn't home?
15: I just told you it was. Nobody's in there.
18: Okay, then suppose you come inside with me. We'll wait for Craig.
15: Well, he's not coming back tonight.
18: Go on, do like I tell you. Get inside.
15: What is this? What do you want with me?
18: I just got a call to get over here. The guy who called said there was a murder.
15: Murder?
18: That's right. He said that Alec Craig was here in his apartment. Dead.
15: If I had gotten out of that apartment a minute before, this never would have happened to me. But now I was stuck.
18: I warn you, Bryce, don't try any phony moves.
15: Oh, you got this wrong, Maxton. Somebody's playing a gag on you.
18: Maybe.
15: Craig isn't here. You can see nobody's here.
18: Well, look in the next room.
15: There wasn't a thing I could do. When we went into the room where Craig was, I kept my eyes straight ahead. I didn't want to look down and see him again.
18: I guess you were right, Bryce. Somebody was playing a gag on me.
15: It wasn't possible. I couldn't believe it. There wasn't a body on the floor. There wasn't a murder knife. There wasn't a single trace of death. Maxton went out and left me there alone. I stood right on the spot where Craig's dead body had been. My head spinned around like one of those kids' tops that makes that whirling sound. The sound was my own voice asking myself 100 questions, questions that didn't have any answers. And the whirling sound got worse and worse. And
16: all of a sudden, hello, Johnny.
15: Vera.
16: What's the matter, Johnny? Aren't you glad to see me?
15: How'd you get here, Vera? How'd you get into that closet?
16: There's a back entrance to the apartment.
15: Look, what's going on here? There was a body right here on the floor. I saw it with my own eyes.
16: Yes, Johnny, you saw Alec's body. I put it in the closet to save you. If that Detective Maxton had found it, then you'd be in trouble, wouldn't you?
15: You said Craig was your husband.
16: He was.
15: You're a liar. The super told me Craig wasn't married. He wasn't your husband, was he? Was he?
16: All right, he wasn't.
15: Why'd you lie to me?
16: Because I wanted to make sure you'd help me.
15: What kind of a game are you playing?
16: When I told you I killed Craig, that was the truth.
15: Why'd you kill him?
16: Because he deserved to die. He was blackmailing me. Johnny, you've got to get him out of here quickly.
15: No, no.
16: I'll meet you out at Mount Crescent Cemetery. All you have to do is carry him down the back stairs to the hearse.
15: Nothing doing. I'm not going to touch him. I couldn't put my hands on him.
16: $1,000, Johnny. It's still waiting for you.
15: I don't want this $1,000 anymore.
16: Here, Johnny, I'll give you half of it now.
15: No.
16: When you finish out at the cemetery, you'll get the rest.
15: No, I said...
16: Here, take the $500.
15: I told you, no.
16: Now, look what you've done. You only have to pick it up.
15: I'm not going to pick it up. I don't want any part of your lousy dough. Keep it. The deal's off.
16: Oh, no, Johnny. The deal isn't off at all. Not a bit. You're going to do exactly as agreed, money or no money. You've got to. Now.
15: Now? What do you mean?
16: You told me you spoke to the super. He saw you here. They'll find Craig's body if you don't take it out.
15: So they'll find it, so what?
16: That detective, Maxton, he knows you now, Johnny. The detective remembers a face. They're good at that. If Craig's body is found, you'll be blamed for the murder.
15: Why, you dirty little... So that's it.
16: Yeah, that's it. And there's nothing you can do about it, Johnny. Absolutely nothing.
15: I carried Alan Craig down the back stairs to the wagon. I always thought the dead were cold and stiff. But they're not that way at all. Craig hung over my shoulder like a warm rag doll. And with each step down those dark stairs, he bounced. And his face touched mine. With each step, a scream broke loose down deep inside of me, and I had to bite my tongue to keep the scream from coming out. But I finally got him to the wagon. I dropped him into the box. Then I closed the lid. He was there in the box, but I could still feel his weight on my shoulder. His face brushing against mine. I shut the back door and walked to the front of the wagon.
19: Where are you going, Bryce?
15: Maxton.
19: I said, where are you going?
15: What are you doing here?
19: You still didn't answer my question.
15: To the garage. I'm putting the wagon away for the night.
19: You didn't tell me you drove a hearse.
15: You didn't ask me.
19: Didn't I?
15: No.
19: Well, then I guess I didn't ask. I was waiting out front. You didn't come out that way.
15: Oh, there. Back stairs. I had my wagon parked here in the alley.
19: Then why didn't you go in through the back?
15: Huh?
19: You went in the front way.
15: How did you know?
19: Oh, maybe I was outside when you got here.
15: Maxton, who are you?
19: You saw my badge. I'm a cop. What do you got in that hearse?
15: Just a box.
19: What's in the box?
15: Nothing.
19: Sure?
15: It's empty.
19: And you wouldn't mind if I had a look.
15: What?
19: Let go of my arm.
15: I tell you, the box is empty.
19: What are you so nervous about? Your hands shaking like a leaf.
15: Look, the box, I swear, there's nothing in it.
19: That's what you said.
15: What are you going to do?
19: Nothing, Bryce. Like you said, the box is empty. I'll see you around sometime. Soon.
15: Maxton walked out of the alley, got into a car, and drove off. What was the game they were playing, Vera, Maxton? Why did Maxton let me off so easy? I drove the wagon out of the alley and headed for Mount Crescent Cemetery, where Vera was supposed to be waiting. When I got to the River Drive, I started to breathe again. Well, I was lucky after all. I steered Maxton off. And I noticed there was a car behind me. I knew who it was. Maxton. That's why he let me off, so he could tail me. I slammed the gas down all the way. He stayed right behind, the same distance. There was a curve ahead. I ran at the turn and then cut off to the side of the road. I killed the lights and waited. Maxton's car whipped by. I got out of that fast and took a back road for my date with Vera at the cemetery.
16: What took you so long, Johnny?
15: Well, Maxton told me, Vera, but... I shook him off.
16: What is it, Johnny?
15: The way you look. Here in the moonlight.
16: What's the matter with the way I look?
15: There's something about you that reminds me.
16: Reminds you of what, Johnny?
15: Death. You're not something alive or real.
16: Here's the shovel. You'll dig the grave over there near that tree.
15: No, I can't do it. I can't do any more.
16: This way, Johnny.
20: Stay where you are, Bryce.
15: Maxton.
19: Thought you got rid of me, eh?
15: Maxton, believe me. I had nothing to do with it. It was all her idea. I didn't want to come out here.
19: You picked a Lulu this time, Vera.
16: So you found out, Steve. What are you going to do?
15: What is this?
19: A nice yellow Lulu. If
18: tries to pin it all on you.
0: What are you two talking about?
18: Well, this is the spot where you two have been meeting.
0: Meeting?
18: Cut the act, Bryce.
0: I don't get
18: it. You're wasting your breath. That's not going to save you. I told my wife if I ever
0: caught her... Here is your wife.
21: No use, Johnny. There's nothing we can do about it now.
0: But
21: now you'll find out everything about us.
15: Maxton was holding the gun level at Vera. She was right. He'd find out everything. Craig's body was a few yards away in that wagon. I couldn't let Maxton find that body. I waited a second.
0: I jumped out. I saw the gun fly out of his hand. I held him by the coat collar. He brought his right all the way around. I ducked just in time. Then I buried my fist in his middle.
15: I heard the wind go out of him. Then he dropped to the ground. Come on, let's get out of here.
21: No, Johnny.
0: He'll be around soon.
21: We can't go yet, Johnny, don't you see?
0: See what?
21: He'll find you. No matter where you go, he'll find you. I know him. He'll hang for Alec Craig's murder.
0: But I didn't kill Craig. You did.
21: We'll both hang. He'll fix it that way. You won't have a chance. Here. Take this.
15: Gun?
21: It's his.
15: What do you want me to do?
21: Take it, Johnny. You know what you've got to do. Kill him.
15: Kill him?
21: It's the only way out for you now. You've got to kill him.
15: But I can't. I can't.
21: All you do is pull the trigger. It's so simple.
15: Shoved the gun into my hand. The metal of it burned my palm like a hot poker.
21: Hurry up, Johnny. Shoot.
15: I couldn't lift my hand.
21: Hurry, before it's too late.
15: She picked up my hand and aimed the gun at him.
21: Before it's too late, Johnny.
15: Maxton was laying in the moonlight, quiet and still. I closed my eyes against the sight of him. Then I felt her finger press mine. I buried Maxton. All the time I shoveled, Vera stood there watching. That same devil's smile on her face. After I dug another grave, I went back to the wagon to get Craig's body. I opened the little box and reached it.
19: Vera!
15: I sat there in the dark of the wagon, my brain not believing what my hands touched. The insides of the empty box.
19: Vera!
15: Didn't come. I got out of the wagon and started for the grave.
0: Vera! He's not here, the box!
18: Vera's gone, Bryce.
15: What? It was Craig. Alec Craig. Standing right there in the pass in front of me.
18: She's gone, Bryce.
15: Hey, you're dead. I put you in the box. You're dead.
18: Yeah, Bryce, touch my hand.
15: No, stay away from me.
18: Touch me, Bryce. Feel how dead I am.
15: Don't you come near me.
18: You don't have to be afraid, Bryce. I'm not dead, not really.
15: You are. She killed you. That blood on your shirt, that's where the
18: knife... blood? Yes, I admit it is realistic, but it's only a combination of red ink and grease. But it did get the effect Vera and I wanted. You really thought I was dead. You're such a chump, Bryce.
15: Why did you do this to me? Why me?
18: We had to get her husband out of the way. We wanted him dead, but only a chump commits murder. A chump you can buy $1,000 or with fear.
15: You're having a good time, okay?
18: Oh, terrific.
15: You're not going to get away with this.
18: No? What are you going to do about it, Bryce? Go to the police? Tell them the story? Sure. You do that. Tell them how you held the murder gun, how your fingers squeezed the trigger.
15: She made me
18: tell that to the police, Bryce. Tell them. And let me know what they say. I'll be waiting to hear about it.
15: He walked down the path, laughing at me. Me, the prize chump of them all. Well, this chump had one idea. One good idea that was really going to kill him. He started the wagon and headed it down the path. I caught Craig in my headlights. He turned. That hyena smile was still on him. Then when he saw what I was going to do, the laugh dropped off his face. He jumped to the side of the path and ran up a hill. I drove right up after him.
0: No, Mike!
15: He twisted and turned, but I didn't let him out of the headlights. He was just getting to the tomb at the top of the hill when I stepped down all the way.

0: What took you so long?
1: Hello, Vera.
0: Johnny.
1: What's the matter? Aren't you glad to see me?
0: What are you doing here?
1: We'll talk about it inside.
0: There's nothing to talk about.
1: I said I'm coming in.
0: Get out of here.
1: There's no way to treat an old friend. Craig told me all about it. How you framed me into the murder.
0: Of course he told you. It was all my idea.
1: Cute idea.
0: Told you before, there's nothing we have to talk about it, so you might as well leave.
1: You're expecting Craig, is that right, Vera?
0: None of your business now. Either you get out...
1: Craig won't be here.
0: What?
1: He couldn't make it, Vera. On account of he's dead.
0: Dead?
1: That's right, good and dead. You should have heard him scream when the wagon hit him. You should have heard him, Vera.
0: You're lying. You wouldn't do a thing like that. You're not a murderer.
1: Sure I am, Vera. You made me a murderer. Remember this gun, don't you, Vera?
0: Johnny, listen.
1: All you do is pull the trigger. It's so simple, remember?
0: Johnny, that's $1,000.
1: Oh, yeah. I have $1,000. This is where I came in.
0: You can have it now.
1: You can do a lot with $1,000.
0: Right, Johnny, that's right. You can get away from everything you hate. You won't have to be near death anymore. You can be free of it forever. The phone. What are you...
1: It's $1,000. It's all there, Vera?
0: Yes, Johnny. Yes, all of it. And it's yours now. You've earned it.
1: Operator. The police.
0: Police? Johnny, what are you doing? Why are you calling...
1: Hello? My name's Johnny Bryce. I want to report a murder.
0: Oh, you crazy fool. They'll hang you.
1: The one who was killed? Her name is Vera Max.
0: No.
1: The address is 23 Grove Street. The killer? Sure. His name is Johnny Bryce.
0: No,
1: yeah, that's right, me. Oh, I'll be waiting right here for you.
0: Johnny, don't do it, please. You can have $1,000. Even more, $3,000, Johnny. Five. Listen, Johnny, even more than $5. I'll get you as much as you want. Anything. Just shut up.

0: Now, that's the way I like to see our stories finish. Plenty of corpses and no remorses. Well, Johnny finally got the drop on Vera. But you should see the drop the hangman got on Johnny. There is a moral in tonight's tangy little tidbit. It comes from the grave works of the funeral philosopher, Wormley Digger, author of One Hearst Town. Now, how's it go?
1: Oh, yes.
0: When you plant a corpse, be prepared for anything. You can never tell what might come up. Good night. Pleasant dreams.
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6: Shortly after my education at college was finished, I happened to be staying in Paris with an English friend. We were both young men and lived, I'm afraid, rather a wild life in the city of our sojourn, and thus had probed the various refined pleasures suitable to our class, and search for others less elegant. Search for them in the neighborhood of the Palais Royal, which lies covertly against the dark River Seine, and from each closed doorway the small echoings of small promises.
7: Oh, that one, Henry. That doorway there.
6: Oh, you're drunk, Gerald.
7: Pleasantly, exquisitely, modestly, delicately am I drunk. And therefore...
6: Therefore what, Gerald?
7: The doorway I have suggested and the word frascati painted on it. Noble word, noble mysteries.
6: I've been there.
7: Oh, sly, sly, sly and traitorous friend. You have been there. And alone, slyly and without me.
6: And it has a ghastly kind of respectability. 5-franc respectability, and it
7: would
6: not
7: amuse
6: me. Come along, Gerald.
7: Come along, Gerald. That's it, Gerald. You're coming along very nicely.
6: What I want, Gerald...
7: Oh, what do you want, Henry? Want and you shall find. Want and you shall find.
6: What I want is somewhere where we can see a little genuine blackguard, poverty-stricken gaming, with no false gingerbread glitter thrown all over it.
7: No gingerbread for my friend. Thank you, Ben.
6: A place not fashionable, not respectable... A place of evil, perhaps, and of emotions I've never known. Oh, Gerald, come along.
7: Gerald will not come along. Gerald is content here.
6: Listen to me.
7: Gerald is content here to lean his weariness and his search against this doorway. Against...
6: Gerald! The door had flung open behind him, and Gerald had fallen flat on his back. And for a while laughed, then with my help got up. And Gerald laughed no longer. For the room, the gaming room, was tragedy. Mute, weird tragedy. And the quiet in the room, horrible. And the people of the room, a thin, haggard, long-haired young man whose sunken eyes fiercely watched the turning up of the cards and never spoke. The flabby, fat-faced, perspiring player who registered on a pasteboard how often black one and how often red, and never spoke. The dirty, wrinkled old man with the vulture eyes and the darned greatcoat who had lost his last sou and still looked on desperately, and never spoke. The voice of the croupier.
1: Red and black, make your bets. Red and black.
6: The voice of the croupier, dull, thick in the atmosphere of the room. We had entered on a laugh, but the spectacle before us was something to weep over. I'd found it. The pleasure I searched, I'd found it.
7: Henry.
6: Yeah?
7: Your eyes. The look in them.
6: Yes?
7: It's what you wanted, isn't it? The place of evil and of emotions you'd never...
6: I want to play.
7: Of course you do.
6: Come then.
1: Red and black, make your bets. Red and black, your bets. Red and black, your bets.
6: 1,000 francs on black.
1: Black. Black wins.
6: Leave it. All of it black.
7: Henry.
6: Shh, wait.
1: Black. Black wins.
6: Leave it. All of it black.
7: Henry.
6: Yes.
7: This... A passion in you.
6: No, no, not a passion. Idle amusement. Yes, only amusement. Wait.
1: Black.
6: All of it. All of it red. This time, red.
7: Oh, not passion, then. Intoxication, perhaps.
6: Yes, intoxication. As I have never known it, intoxication. Yes. Yes. Yes.
7: Which has become...
1: Red. Red wins.
6: All of it red. And 10,000 more.
7: Oh, which has become passion.
6: Which has become passion.
1: Red. Red wings.
6: Now, the black croupier.
1: Black.
8: Oh, permit me, sir. Permit me to restore to their proper place the 2 coins which were dropped. There, in their proper place. 1,000 francs.
6: A tall man, and quite fat, pinched into a frogged and braided surtout. A man of goggling, bloodshot eyes, mangy moustaches, and a broken nose. And the dirtiest pair of hands I ever saw. Yet, in the mad excitement... His look, his hands, held no repelling influence on me. For now, in the mad excitement, in the reckless triumph, I was ready to accept even such as he.
8: What wonderful luck is yours, sir. I pledge you my word of honor as an old soldier. In the course of my long experience in this sort of thing, never but never have I seen such luck as yours.
6: Thank you.
8: Go on, sir. Boldly, handsomely, break the bank.
6: I assure you, sir, I have every intention...
8: Do it then, sir. Go on, break the bank. My gallant English comrade, boldly, break the bank.
6: All of it, black. And I did go on. Went on at such a rate that in an hour,

0: The bank now lay in a heap under my hands. 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
1: No.
0: No?
2: No?
1: No, not in your pockets, sir. For no breeches pockets were ever sold could hold such heavy winnings.
0: Well, then how...
1: May I take your pocket handkerchief, sir? Thank you. Tie it up, sir. Tie it up in your handkerchief, as we used to tie up a bit of dinner in the army. shovel it in. Now then, sir. Two tight double knots each way, with your permission. And the money's safe.
0: Thank you.
1: Feel it, sir. Hard and round as a cannonball. Feel it. champagne, sir. I will buy you champagne.
0: No, thank you.
1: Well, for your friend, then.
3: For Henry's friend, then.
1: Amiable, gracious Englishman. Champagne! Champagne for the friend of the conqueror of the bank, and for me. Come, sirs, to my table. I am Fabian Nero, gallant sir. And you?
0: Henry Calder. And this is my friend, Gerald Titchener.
1: Henry, Gerald, Fabian. Lovely, lovely, lovely. Henry, Gerald.
0: Thank you.
1: Henry and Gerald.
3: Fabian. We are friends, aren't we?
1: To have touched your sleeves, to have you seated here beside me. This old soldier's heart will burst. My eyes will weep. My hands will... Ah, the champagne. A toast, gentlemen. A toast to...
0: Not for me, please.
1: Oh, of course not for you. Gerald and I, then.
3: You and Gerald, Fabian.
1: A toast to the goddess Fortune, who embraced tonight our Henry and smiled secretly upon him and nestled very close. The goddess Fortune, gentlemen. An English cheer. Hurrah, hurrah, hurrah.
3: Hurrah, hurrah, hurrah.
1: Ah. Hurrah, hurrah, hurrah.
3: Hurrah, hurrah, hurrah. Fabian, quickly enough. Yeah.
0: Gerald, you were tipsy before. Now you'll...
1: Henry, not to permit the golden blood of France to flow through the veins of this vivacious Englishman. And Gerald, your friend. Oh, shame, Henry, shame. Drink, Gerald.
3: Toast to France, to the present company, to the croupier.
1: And the croupier's wife.
3: And the croupier's daughter. The croupier's daughters. And to ladies elsewhere. And to ladies...
0: I should like coffee, Fabian.
1: Coffee?
0: Coffee. For me and for Gerald. For our intoxication.
1: Well, coffee it shall be. Coffee! Coffee for the darling of fortune. Coffee!
0: The word pronounced by Fabian Nero seemed to have a magical effect on the company present. They suddenly had lost interest and all rose to depart. Probably they had expected to profit by my intoxication, by the proffering of champagne. But finding I would have none of it, had now abandoned all hope of thriving pleasantly on my winnings. Whatever their motive might be, at any rate they went away in a body. And the silence of before was now deeper than ever. Then from a sort of vestibule at the far corner of the room, a woman appeared, bearing a tray of coffee and glasses, and walked towards us, enveloped in silence. Woman of emaciated face and burning bright eyes and wisps of colorless hair drifting across her rouged cheeks.
4: Your coffee, sir.
0: Thank you.
4: You will find it strong and good.
0: Thank you.
4: Strong and good, handsome sir. Here you are, sir.
0: Thank you, for I am parched with thirst. And it was kind of you and of Fabian, and gracious and generous.
1: How wise you are, Henry, to drink this coffee of Millie's, the coffee of Millie Prudhomme.
4: Millie Prudhomme.
3: Divine Millie. Beautiful Millie Prudhomme.
4: Oh, handsome sir. Will you have coffee?
3: No. Champagne, Millie. To drink your beauty.
1: How wiser than your friend, Gerald, to drink coffee and rid yourself of your little amiable exaltation of spirits before you think of going home. And you must, my good and gracious friend, for with all that money...
4: Good and gracious friend.
1: With all that money to take home tonight, it is a sacred duty to yourself to have your wits about you. Drink, Henry.

0: Drink your coffee. You are known to be a winner to an enormous extent by several gentlemen present tonight who are but mortal men, sir, and have their own amiable weaknesses. Drink, Henry. Who'd surely rob and murder if you were to...
1: Wait. Wait.
0: Oh, yes, dear Henry?
1: I'm ill. I'm very...
0: What?
2: He is ill. Very ill. I will weep.
3: Henry is ill and I am drunk. Millie will sob. Will you sob, Millie?
1: Ill. A fit of giddiness. The room whirls round and round. Furiously.
0: Henry!
1: Your voice deafens me. 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
0: Oh, my dear friend, my dear friend. Madness to go home in your state. You would be robbed, murdered. You need a walking and then a sleep and not a murdering.
2: A walking and then sleep and in a safe place, Henry.
1: Yes, walk. Sleep.
0: In a safe place. The place of Millie Prudhomme. A rooming house above the game room. And the capital beds of Millie's rooming house.
1: I don't...
2: Madness to go to your own home. Sleep at Millie Prudhomme's. And tomorrow...
0: Go home safely with your winnings. Tomorrow, in full flow of life. And in broad daylight. Tomorrow.
1: Gerald.
3: Fabian's right, Henry. If anyone needs sleep, you surely need it.
1: Come then. Quickly.
0: Come then, quickly. I will help you. Put your arm about me. That's the dear boy.
3: Millie? Millie.
2: Yes, Gerald. Come.

0: Ginger, Henry. Here. The choicest room of Millie Prudhomme. The capital bed there. And the tasteful furnishing. And the deep sleep to be had. And the safe one. Till tomorrow, Henry.
1: I don't know how to thank you.
0: Oh, you have thanked me enough already with the exaltation of your splendid company. And that I could have been of some small service to your small malady. Oh, Millie.
2: Well, let me go, Gerald. Oh, handsome sir.
0: Come, Millie. Henry wants his sleep.
3: Oh, divine, Millie. Divine.
4: Oh, Henry, Millie Prudhomme, she...
5: Gerald passed into his particular oblivion in the middle of a sentence. I walked over and locked the door. Then I took my money, my winnings wrapped in a handkerchief and placed beneath the pillow of my bed. I lay down. My senses still swam, and I looked up at the heavily brocaded canopy, and it seemed to move. Somehow to move. And for an instant I thought, this was a terribly strange bed.

0: Autolite is bringing you Mr. Peter Lawford in Wilkie Collins' A Terribly Strange Bed. 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
0: And now, Autolite brings back to our Hollywood soundstage Mr. Peter Lawford in Elliot Lewis's production of A Terribly Strange Bed, a tale well calculated to keep you in suspense.
3: I could not sleep. Restlessness took me over and I got out of bed. There was the dim, quiet flicker of a single candle, and next to it, a washstand. I plunged my face into the water. There was a single chair, and I sat down and tried to compose myself. Slowly, slowly, the giddiness left me. A shutter. And a window. Shutter attached by a single hinge and flapping against the side of the house. And no lock on the window. No way of locking the window.
4: Henry.
3: Gerald. Gerald, are you up?
4: Where?
3: In a room. Over the gaming place. It's all right. I've locked the door. But the window, it's...
4: Window. And there's a window.

0: Did you hear? I was wide awake, and every one of my senses seemed to be preternaturally sharpened. Piano and a song I had never heard, and then behind it, the laughter. Wide awake, yet somehow the effects of whatever drug I had drunk seemed suddenly to arise again, and for an instant toy with my perception so that I reached for the wall to steady myself lest I fall down. Leaned against the wall for support.
1: The jollity of the evening, Mildred, and the youth from England. Ah, oh, dear Millie, dear Millie, dear Millie.
2: So it is. And Fabian, Fabian, Fabian, Fabian, the youth and his friend, and his friend, and the handkerchief now.
1: He's such a dear boy.
2: Yes.
1: Such a dear boy.
2: Yes.
1: He's such a dear boy. He's such a dear boy. He's such a dear boy.
0: The moment their voices wavered and fled, a kind of melancholy seized me. I walked over to the window and looked out. Looked out upon blackness, a swarm of blackness. No shapes definable could be made out through the gloom, except a lighter grayness of a sort, as if an abutment of some kind, I supposed. Directly across the window and somewhat below it, but how far across and to what length below I could not determine. For all purposes then, I knew only that we were above the street level in some three stories, and having felt the walls directly adjacent the window, I found them to be sheer. No one could enter there. I walked over to the bed and took a pillow and placed it beneath Gerald's head. The bed again, and I lay down. This bed that now I was lying upon, I must again describe to you. A four-post bed with a regular top line with chintz. The regular fringed valance all around. It was ridiculous now that I tried to sleep. I couldn't even close my eyes. I resolved then to beguile the tedium of my wakefulness by making inventory of every article of furniture I could see. Window, washstand, chest, chair, dressing table, picture. Upon the wall opposite the bed, a picture. A fellow in a high Spanish hat crowned with a plume of towering feathers. A swarthy, sinister ruffian looking upward, it might be, at some tall gallows on which he was going to be hanged. Such was the picture. Another chair, candlestick, picture. It seemed to be moving. The hat had been pulled over the eyes, and there, the hat itself was gone. The hat was gone, the plumes, the... Was the bed moving? No. No, it was but a brief and terrible dream. How could the top of a bed move? Brief and terrible dream. Trick of the eye and the mind's going down for a moment into sleep. Yet I let my mind say it. The top of the bed had moved. Gerald. Gerald, wake up.
3: Huh?
0: Open your eyes.
3: Now what?
0: Shh, quietly. Keep your voice in a quiet tone.
3: Why, what?
0: Shh, listen. Above you. Directly above you. Look, there's a picture. You see it?
3: Yes.
0: A minute ago, the man was wearing a hat.
3: A hat?
0: He was wearing a hat. Now he is not.
3: Oh, my friend, you're very drunk. I'm very proud of you. You fool.
0: Listen to me.
3: All right, Henry.
0: Where there was a hat is now a peephole, and we are being watched.
3: All right, Henry.
0: Now stay where you are, but be alert.
3: All right, Henry. Henry?
0: Yes?
3: What are you going to do?
0: Make sure of a thing.
3: What thing?
0: The bed.
3: What?
0: Keep your eye on the canopy. I'm going to lie in the bed now, Gerald, and make sure that they're not trying to murder us.
3: How?
0: By feigning sleep.
3: What?
0: By feigning sleep, Gerald, just that. Now, quiet.
3: Yes.
0: Now, I am constitutionally anything but timid. I have been on more than one occasion in peril of my life, and I have not lost my self-possession for an instant. But when the conviction settled on my mind that the bedtop was actually moving, it loosed a feeling within me, foreign, laced through with terror. So I lay there, motionless, speechless, breathless. The candle spent went out, but the moonlight still brightened the room. I lay there. It descended. The whole canopy came down. Close down.
3: Henry.
0: I lay there.
3: Henry.
0: Literally spellbound by what was happening.
3: Out of bed.
0: At once I could not tell whether reality was here or my imagination was taking hold.
3: Quickly, before they...
0: Closer. Closer.
3: Henry.
0: Gerald's voice shattered this warm sea of fascination that bound me, and I leapt from the bed.
4: Look. Look, Henry.
0: Yes.
4: There. The middle of the bed top. The huge wooden screw.
0: Like a press. To smother me and relieve me of my winnings and then kill you.
5: Young sir. Mr. Calder, open. Unlock the door. Open.
0: The light of the morning, Gerald. And look. It comes up and through the window, across the narrow shaft. Another building. We can leap it.
3: Not I.
0: What?
3: No, not I. My legs are still unsteady. If I should stand up on that sill, I'd fall into space.
0: Then wait.
3: And hurry.
0: Yes.
3: Hurry.

0: The rest of my story is soon told. From the building next door, I reached the ground and sought police. With them, I returned. And Mr. Fabian was seized, as was Mrs. Proudhon. The police congratulated me on my good fortune and Gerald's on his, and told us that they would probably never know how many people had been smothered in this diabolical bed. So tightly was the canopy pressed to the bed that I could not retrieve my money. The mechanism had to be released from the room above. The police bade us go, and finding ourselves walking homeward, Gerald said to me,
1: I know a place where gambling is carried on at such a fever pitch that you'll be carried to the heights of excitement.
0: Needless to imagine, I refused to go along with Gerald. My adventure cured me of ever again trying Rouge et Noir as an amusement. The sight of a green cloth with packs of cards and heaps of money on it will henceforth be associated in my mind with the sight of a bed canopy descending to suffocate me in the silence and the darkness of the night.

0: Suspense. 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Tonight's star, Mr. Peter Lawford.
1: Here are the results of the great $100,000 Autolite Family Charity Drawing. Over 5,200,000 entries were received for this event. Last week, the final drawing was held in New York under the supervision of a distinguished committee. Here are the names in the order of their selection. $50,000 will be distributed to the charity or charities designated by Desi L. Irish of Vallejo, California. $20,000 will go to the charity or charities designated by Lucille Foisy of Miami, Florida. $5,000 to the charity designated by Vincent W. Sisler of Howe, Indiana. $3,000 to the charity designated by Stuart Smith of Ogdensburg, New York. And $2,000 to the charity designated by L.G. Bridgewater of Kennewick, Washington. These people and 20 others who will each designate $1,000 to their favorite charities have all been notified. And now this is Harlow Wilcox wishing you a summer of safe driving with the reminder that wherever you travel, from bumper to taillight, you're always right with Autolite.
0: Next Tuesday night, June 15th, we will continue with a new series of suspense programs. At that time and through the summer, we hope that you will join us and that we will be able each Tuesday night to keep you in suspense. Suspense is produced and directed by Elliot Lewis, with music composed by Lucian Morawick and conducted by Lud Gluskin. A Terribly Strange Bed was adapted for Suspense by Morton Fine and David Friedkin, from the story by Wilkie Collins. In tonight's story, Ben Wright was heard as Gerald, Paula Winslow as Mildred, Joseph Kearns as Fabian, and Vic Perrin as the croupier.
1: Peter Lawford may currently be seen co-starring in the Columbia picture It Should Happen to You.
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0: All right, men.
1: I guess that's all. 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
2: Oh, must I stay, Inspector?
1: For a while, Mrs. Bunting.
2: Oh, dear.
1: I need all the details for my report.
2: Oh, that such a thing could have happened here. Here in my own house.

0: Each week at this hour, Peter Lorre brings us the excitement of the great stories of the strange and unusual, of dark and compelling masterpieces culled from the four corners of world literature. 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

0: Go on, Mrs. Bunting. You said you were looking for a lodger?
1: Yes, Inspector. We had to. But I never dreamed such a thing could happen here, to us. Why, it was only last Tuesday night my husband and I were sitting before our fire reading the newspaper about the latest murder. It was the fifth. By the Avenger. Yes, I remember saying distinctly. Robert, he could be the fellow standing next to you, or maybe the man you bump into. It's a terrible thought.
2: Yes, but it appears to me that the Avenger's too quick for the police.
1: And look here, it says this girl he got last night was like all the others. Pretty blonde, and she just come from a music hall, exactly like all the rest of his victims. Oh, what a pity.
2: Ellen, have you stopped to think who fits that description perfectly? Our own Daisy.
1: Oh, shush, what a pretty thought, Bunting. It's a good thing she's with her aunt instead of here. London isn't a safe place for any girl now.
2: Just the same, I can't help thinking how fine it would be to have her here with us.
1: Well, there's no sense even talking about it. We just can't afford it.
2: I know that, Ellen, but I hope we could manage it some way.
1: How? Haven't I scripted myself half crazy trying to keep us going?
2: I know, Ellen. Well, don't you go worrying about it. I think we can...
1: Now, who do you suppose that could be?
2: Could it be someone looking for a room?
1: Oh, I wish it were. Then you could have your Daisy back. Well, I went to the front door, and when I opened it, there stood a man wearing a black cape and hat. He carried but a single piece of luggage. Good evening, sir.
3: I saw your sign. It says you have a room to rent.
1: Yes, sir. Please, won't you come in?
3: Thank you.
1: Could I take your cape, sir?
3: No, I'm looking for a quiet room. But it should be very quiet.
1: Oh, we have that, sir. Just that. Mm. Above all, our house is quiet. Mm. Your bag, sir. May I take it?
3: No, just show me the room, please.
1: Oh, yes, sir. It's right up these stairs, sir. This way. You see, sir, there's just my husband and me here, and we're ever so quiet. Mm-hmm. I'm sure you'll find this room to your liking. Well, here we are.
3: Yes, I think I like this room.
1: Yes, it is pleasant, isn't it? There's not many rooms with such pretty pictures, now is there?
3: I don't know. Pretty pictures interest me very little. What I like about this room is the simplicity. I like the bareness. Yes, I think I'll take it. What is your name?
1: Mrs. Bunting, sir.
3: All right, Mrs. Bunting, I'll take the room.
1: Oh, yes, sir. And please let me help you with your luggage.
3: No, don't you touch it.
1: Oh, but I only wished to...
3: I know. You only wish to help, Mrs. Bunting. Forgive me. It's just that I'm weary. I'm very tired. See, I do a lot of studying.
1: Oh, yes, of course, sir, of course.
3: Well, anyway, you can see how few things I need. It's just what's in this bag. This here is my favorite book.
1: Hmm?
3: It's the Bible. Good book, Mrs. Bunting, isn't it?
1: Oh, yes. Oh, yes, indeed it is, sir.
3: Yes, it says, he brings them to their desired haven.
1: Hmm?
3: Beautiful words, huh? And now at last I found my haven of rest. Now, Mrs. Bunting, if I pay you 30 shillings a week for this room, that's satisfactory?
1: Yes, sir. That'll be quite all right.
3: My name is Sleuth.
1: Mr. Sleuth?
3: Yes, Sleuth. Sleuth. Think of a hound, Mrs. Bunting, and you'll never forget my name. And here are your 30 shillings.
1: Oh, thank you, sir. Thank you. Would you be wishing anything now? Supper, tea, or...
3: No, nothing. Good night, Miss Bunting.
1: Yes. Yes, good night, sir.
4: Please stop that. You hear?
1: Oh, sir, what did I do?
3: You were humming. That's music.
1: Oh, but I...
3: Music is an instrument of sin.
1: Oh, yes, sir.
3: And you did tell me, Mrs. Bunting, that your house would be absolutely quiet.
1: Oh, but it is, sir. I didn't mean any harm. Believe me, sir.
3: I believe you. I'm sorry I spoke sharply. I know you. You're trying to be considerate and kind.
1: Oh, thank you, sir.
3: By the way, Mrs. Bunting, I think I would like some bread and some tea.
1: Oh, certainly, sir. I'll have it in an instant.

0: So he took the room, eh, Ellen?
1: Yes.
0: He took the room at 30 shillings a week.
1: Yes, in advance. Oh, hurry now, Bunting. Is the water for the tea hot yet?
0: Yes, what a stroke.
1: Put the bread and the butter on the tray. I'll pour the water.
0: You know, Ellen, it's wonderful.
1: Yes, it is.
0: Do you realize what this means? We can have Daisy back with us now.
1: Yes, I know. Hurry with it now, hurry.
0: Why, we can have her back with us tomorrow.
1: Now, the water and the tea, and I guess... Yes, it's all ready. Open the door, Bunting. I'll take it up to him right away.
0: There you go, old girl. First thing in the morning, I'm going to fetch Daisy and bring her home. Oh, it's a wonderful night, Ellen. Wonderful.
1: Oh, I mustn't do that.
2: Yes, many wounds from her. Yes, many strong men have been slain by her. Come in.
3: And to know how the wickedness of folly...
1: Oh, why, Mr. Sleuth, you...
3: Yes? What is it?
1: Those pictures, those pretty girls. You've turned all their faces
3: yes,
1: to the wall.
3: Yes, I've turned them to the wall because they are wicked and sinful.
1: Oh, but, sir, I...
3: Don't you agree, Mrs. Bunting, that everything wicked and sinful should be purged from the earth? Huh?
1: Yes. Oh, yes, I do.
3: I'm happy to hear that, Mrs. Bunting. Now, if you'll excuse me, I have to leave.
1: Oh, but, sir, here's your tray.
3: Good night, Mrs. Bunting.
1: You know, for a moment, I was stiff with fear. I set the tray down. He hadn't so much as noticed the light supper I'd prepared for him and rushed to the window to watch. He came out of our cottage and moved off down the street, his black cape swirling about him. Finally, he was lost in the fog, and I don't know why, but I stared after him for a long, long while. Well, I did the dishes and got ready for bed. I lay there thinking, and it was almost dawn before I had convinced myself that at most he was a trifle odd. And after all, paying 30 shillings, maybe... Maybe he had a right to his strange ways. It was daylight when I was suddenly awakened by the newsboys shouting in the street.
4: Horrible murder! Read all about it!
5: Murder at King's Cross last night! Avenger strikes again!
1: Slowly I realized what the newsboys were shouting.
4: Horrible murder! Avenger! Six victims!
1: Oh, no!
4: Avenger at work again!

0: In a few moments, Mr. Peter Lorre will bring us the climax of tonight's Mystery in the Air when Camels present Act Two of The Lodger.
1: Any sports champion can tell you how true it is that experience is the best teacher.
2: Don Whitfield, for one, he's the world's outboard speed champion, you know. 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And boy, how Don Whitfield worked out on that problem.
1: Don Whitfield recently said,
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1: 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The result?
4: More people are smoking Camels than ever before.
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0: As the inspector takes notes of the terrifying event, Alan Bunting continues the story.
1: And now, Mrs. Bunting, what did you do the morning you learned the Avenger had murdered his sixth victim?
2: Well, I was a little frightened to meet our lodger, yet I kept my thoughts to myself. After all, you know, there still wasn't much to go on. Robert had gone to Lake Daisy, so Mr. Sleuth ate breakfast alone. I watched him through the crack in the door. Finally, I went in with more tea.
3: No, thank you. Thank you, Mrs. Bunting. I don't care for any more tea, thanks. You're very kind. But I have to go on with my work now, if you'll excuse me.
2: My fear really changed to pity then. Oh, he seemed so helpless and tired. And he was so considerate. This man couldn't be a murderer. It was all a coincidence. Besides, we just couldn't afford to lose that 30 shillings a week. Well, around 10 in the morning, he left the cottage, and I decided to go upstairs and have a look about his room. I had to find out what he carried in his one piece of luggage. It wasn't a bag. It was more like a case. Yes, a case. A case for a knife. I rushed upstairs, my heart beating wildly at the thought I'd had of the case. No, there wasn't anything in his closet. I went over to the chest of drawers against the wall. Nothing in the top one. In the next one, there was just some socks and some underclothes. The next one was empty. There was only one other place for the small, narrow case. The bottom drawer. And it was locked. I pulled and pulled at it. And then suddenly I heard the front door open downstairs. In a panic, I rushed out of the room and down the hall.
4: Oh, you're upstairs, Ellen.
2: Oh.
4: Look, Ellen, Daisy's here.
2: Oh, thank heaven.
5: Oh, Mother, it's so good to see you. It's so good to be home. Why, whatever's the matter?
4: Yes, you're quite white, Ellen.
2: Oh, I'm all right. It's just that I wasn't expecting you so soon.
5: Well, it's good to be back. The country's all right, but there's nothing like London now, is there?
2: Oh, no. No, there isn't.
4: Well, as long as that Avenger's about, you're going to have something to do to keep this young lady indoors, London or no London.
5: Oh, don't you worry. Mother will see to that.
2: Oh, well, Daisy, I might as well get you settled.
5: You see, Father, what did I tell you? You'll have a dust cloth in my hand before I have my coat on.
2: Mr. Sleuth.
3: Why is my door open?
4: We were just leaving, sir.
3: Have you been in my room?
2: Not at all. Not at all, sir.
3: From now on, Mrs. Bunting, I shall keep my room locked.
2: But you see, sir, I was just tidying up a bit, and Mr. Bunting, he brought our daughter home. She just arrived. This is Daisy.
5: Pleased to meet you, sir.
4: She's been away for quite a while. That's why we're a bit excited, you might say.
2: Yes.
4: You were probably surprised to hear us laughing and carrying on.
3: Yes, I must say I was, but then, there are different kinds of joy, are there not, Daisy?
2: Yes, I'm sure there are.
3: Yes, there is the despicable, evil joy of the abandoned, and then there is the divine happiness of the blessed. It's a great difference. You understand that, Daisy, don't you?
2: Why, yes, sir. Yes, Mr. Sleuth.
3: Good, dear. There are so few young women nowadays who do.
5: I'm Mr. Sleuth. You mean a girl's not to enjoy life at all? Not to have any fun?
3: Enjoyment and fun, my child, are a devil's breeding ground. All his implements are there. Pleasure and impropriety. The temptation of music, dancing.
5: Oh, that's crazy. Why, there's nothing I like better than dancing. And I'm not...
3: You like to dance?
2: You know what she was saying, Mr. Sleuth? She's just a child. Daisy, you know you've never been one for dancing. You never learned how.
5: But I did learn, Mother.
2: While I was away.
5: What's so wrong about it? What's the harm in dancing?
3: It says she lies in wait as for a prey and increases the transgressors among men.
5: I don't know what you mean. I've never heard such nonsense.
3: Nonsense? You call it scripture nonsense?
2: Daisy,
5: Daisy, go into the front room.
3: It's all right, Mrs. Bunting. It's all right. I'm used to that kind of talk. Good day.
2: Daisy. Yes. Daisy, listen to me.
5: What, Mother?
2: I've got to tell you about what? Oh, nothing. Nothing. I've got to go out for a while now. I'll be back. For a moment, I was about to tell her my awful suspicions, but I stopped. They were only suspicions. At the same time, I had a thought. I'd go to the coroner's inquest they were having for the Avenger's latest victim. I was hoping to hear something said that would clear my suspicions of the lodger. At least I'd give him this last chance. A lady was testifying as I took my seat. She'd seen the Avenger from her window, she said. And her description of him didn't tally with Mr. Sleuth at all. Oh, I can't tell you how relieved I was. Said it was pointed out she couldn't possibly have seen anyone that night from her window because of the fog. Then the next witness was a Mr. Cannot. I leaned forward anxiously as they swore him in and began asking questions.
6: You say, Mr. Tennant, you're positive that you saw this man?
7: Positive, sir. It was only a few moments before the murder that I saw the Avenger.
6: Describe him.
7: Well, he wore a black cape, I believe, and was very gaunt-looking. And was carrying a small handbag.
6: A handbag?
7: Yes, a small, narrow handbag. Such a one as might contain a knife.
6: Silence in the court. Proceed, Mr. Tennant.
7: Well, he had a low, hesitating voice. I'd say with something of a continental accent. An educated man, I'd judge, but quite mad.
6: And what do you mean by that?
7: Well, as he emerged from the fog, he was talking aloud to himself. Oh, believe me, sir, he was reciting scriptures from the Bible.
5: Oh, no, it can't be. It can't be. Could there be any doubt about it now? Mr. Sleuth, our lodger, he was the murderer. I got out of the courtroom as quickly as I could. I didn't even notice it had started to rain. I hardly remember going home, running and walking somehow, while the nightmare of fear and terror grew bigger and bigger inside me. It was 3 streets from our cottage that I saw my husband, Robert. One thought hit me clearly. I realized Daisy must be home alone with the Avenger. Bunting! Bunting!
8: Why, Ellen? Ellen, what is it?
5: Bunting, where's Daisy? Where is she? Where's Daisy?
8: Why, she's at home.
5: Oh, listen, Bunting, listen. Sleuth! Sleuth is the Avenger.
8: What? What are you saying?
5: Our lodger, he's the Avenger. Daisy's alone with him right now. Hurry, hurry.
3: Now listen to me carefully, my child, and rejoice with me in your heart, for the moment is at hand, and you're not afraid, Daisy, are you?
5: No, I'm not afraid.
3: You're very beautiful, and you should live in the ways of righteousness. You hear me, Daisy? You want to live in the ways of righteousness, don't you?
5: Yes, I do.
3: I know you do. I know, and that is why I've been sent to purge your soul so that you will be elevated beyond all sin and evil. You like to dance, Daisy, don't you? Already 6 have gone on before you, and they are beyond all sin and evil. You're the 7th to be elevated, my child, and my work is almost done for the 7th I have promised at this appointed hour. Be still, Daisy. And don't listen to the temptations of the crowd when they call out your name, because I am here to save you from all evil and wickedness that consumes you like a wildfire of scarlet and crimson. You like to dance, don't you?
5: Yes, I do.
3: Look at me, my child. Look at me and don't fear me. And do not tremble. Woe to them that call evil good and good evil, and put darkness for light and light for darkness. And therefore I must bring you down like the lamb to slaughter. And now I lift my hand with a flaming sword, for now comes the vengeance and the time to rejoice.
5: Stop it! Stop it, you killer thief! Come here!
6: Stop that knife, you fiend!
5: Oh,
6: stop that knife!
5: Oh, you're safe!
6: Stop me that knife, you!
3: Take away your hand! Let go of me! Get away! Don't you know that such that are for death to death, and such that are for the sword to the sword, and no one dare to have pity on them?
5: Here. Here. Wait, I'm
6: leaving. His knife!
5: Oh, mercy. Oh, he fell on the knife.
3: Yes. It is burning. It is burning in me like a fire. Oh, it purges me and consumes me. All sin and evil are falling away. Praise and glory. For it is I who is the seventh. Yes, the vengeance is fulfilled.

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1: Yes, everywhere, more folks are smoking Camels. Many of those Camel smokers are doctors. You know, three leading independent research organizations asked 113,597 doctors, "What cigarette do you smoke, doctor?" The brand named most was Camel.
2: According to a nationwide survey, more doctors smoke Camels than any other cigarette.
3: Next week, Mystery in the Air, starring Mr. Peter Lorre, brings you one of the world's great stories of the strange and unusual, The Horla by de Maupassant, with a special musical score composed and conducted by Paul Barron.

Hey there, Mr. Pipe Smoker. Do you know that more pipes smoke Prince Albert than any other tobacco? Well, it's true. So why don't you give PA a try? Prince Albert is specially made for smoking pleasure. It's choice tobacco, specially treated to ensure against tongue bite. Crimp cut to burn slow, smoke cool. See if the extra rich, full flavor of Prince Albert doesn't give you added interest in your pipe. Be sure to listen to Prince Albert's Grand Ole Opry Saturday night for a half hour of folk music and laughter with Red Foley, Minnie Pearl, Rod Brassfield, and the rest of the Opry gang. And as Red's special guest this week, you'll hear Salty Holmes. Remember, Prince Albert's Grand Ole Opry, Saturday night, over NBC.

Listen again next week at this same time when the makers of Camel Cigarettes present Mr. Peter Lorre in Mystery in the Air. Next week's play will be The Horla by de Maupassant. The artists supporting Mr. Lorre tonight were Agnes Moorhead as Ellen, Henry Morgan as the voice of Mystery, Barbara Eiler as Daisy, Eric Snowden as Bunting, Raymond Lawrence as the inspector, Rolf Sedan as the witness, and Conrad Binion as the newsboy. And on behalf of Mr. Lorre and the entire cast, our sincere thanks to Agnes Moorhead for her great portrayal of Ellen Bunting. This is Michael Roy in Hollywood wishing you all a pleasant good night for Camel.

0: Wheat Checks, Rice Checks, and Good Hot Ralston presents Space Patrol! High adventure in the wild, vast reaches of space. Missions of daring in the name of interplanetary justice. Travel into the future with Buzz Corey, Commander-in-Chief of the Space Patrol! In today's transcribed adventure, Buzz and Happy have been locked in a building by two criminals who have blocked their only means of escape by pouring sodium-potassium alloy on the stairs. The liquid metal has burst into flame on contact with the air.
1: Commander, the heat's terrible.
2: We're going to face something worse than heat when the automatic fire extinguishing system starts to work.
1: But, sir, the water will put the fire out and we can escape.
2: Not with this alloy, Happy. It burns in air, but when water hits it, it explodes.
1: What?
2: The second that spray starts working, this whole building will be blown to bits.
0: We'll be back in just a moment with today's Space Patrol story, The Lady from Venus. Space Patroller Dick Tufeld, gang, speaking to you from an atomic power plant on Mars. They're having trouble getting power, but I think I've found the trouble. Now, listen to this main power generator. Sounds pretty weak, doesn't it? My guess is this. They've been using ordinary fuel. So let's see what happens when I put in this super fuel. Wow, listen to that power now. Supercharging does it. And gang, when you roll out of bed in the morning, you're just like this generator. You need fuel because you haven't had any for about 12 hours. But listen, don't settle for ordinary fuel. 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
0: In Commander Corey's central office on Terra, a tall, middle-aged man anxiously paces the floor while Cadet Happy checks the Space Patrol search mission reports.
1: There are some magazines on the table, Mr. Stratton.
4: Beg pardon?
1: I said if you want to read, there are some magazines.
4: Oh, no, thank you, Cadet. Is that clock correct?
1: Yes, it is, Mr. Stratton.
4: Are you sure?
1: It's a uranium clock, sir. It gives the correct universal start time within a millionth of a second.
4: Commander Corey did say 10:30, didn't he?
1: Yes, sir.
4: It's 10:40 now.
1: Oh, here's the commander now.
5: Well, sorry to keep you waiting, Mr. Stratton.
4: Oh, that's all right, Commander.
5: The Secretary General and the staff have gone over your application and the reports of the commission.
4: Yes?
5: It's been approved. You can go ahead with that atomic power plant.
4: Oh, splendid, splendid.
5: These papers authorize you to obtain fissionable materials for your atomic breeder reactor.
4: Thank you.
5: I suppose you're blasting off to Venus right away and get your plan into operation.
4: Oh, I have a few matters to clear up first in my Terra office. Goodbye, Commander. And, Cadet, thank you for your courtesy.
1: Well, that's all right, Mr. Stratton. Goodbye.
6: Congratulations, Mr. Stratton.
4: Oh? What can I do for you?
6: Why, Mr. Stratton, you don't recognize me.
4: Why, Miss Bennett, forgive me, but you look so different.
6: Don't tell me I've aged that much in 5 years.
4: Oh, no, it's not that. It's a...
6: I'm a blonde now instead of a brunette.
4: Oh, yes, that's it. Of course, your hair.
6: And I dress more expensively than I did when I worked for you.
4: I always thought you dressed very nicely, Miss Bennett.
6: Why so formal, Edward? On Mars, you used to call me Elspeth, the lady from Venus.
4: What are you doing now, Elspeth?
6: Oh, that's better. Well, right now, I'm in the manufacturing business on my own.
4: Well, we're competitors, eh?
6: No, not entirely, Edward. In fact, I'm actually interested in becoming one of your customers.
4: Splendid. We parted on very unpleasant terms, as I recall. I'm glad you're willing to let bygones be bygones.
6: Yes, and I was delighted to hear that the Secretary General gave you the go-ahead for your reactor on Venus.
4: Why, I just came from Space Patrol headquarters myself. How did you know about it so soon?
6: Oh, I know a lot of things about you, Edward. I was one of the people questioned by the Space Patrol security agents.
4: Well, evidently, your replies were favorable. Thank you.
6: How soon will your plant be in operation?
4: It'll take

0: Did Planet's authorization to buy it?
1: Oh, no. That's why I have to get it from you.
0: But I can't sell it to you. I can sell you power, but not plutonium or other fissionable materials. It's illegal.
1: Stratton, how long do you think you'd be permitted to operate that plant if I should go to Space Patrol with certain evidence? Evidence of those shady deals on Mars 5 years ago?
0: You know I had nothing to do with those. You engineered them behind my back.
1: Yes, but the evidence I have still points to you, not to me. I've been keeping it, Edward, for just such an opportunity as this.
0: You know I've got to account for every ounce of plutonium.
1: Surely you can find some way to get around the regulations. You want to keep that plant, don't you?
0: That's blackmail, Elspeth.
1: Blackmail? When I'm paying you for the plutonium? Well, that's unfair.
0: I never thought you'd stoop to anything like this.
1: You'll send the plutonium to the Elbin Company on Mars. There's a fake company I've organized to receive certain illegal materials.
0: So you're operating on Mars?
1: No, no. I just want to be sure the plutonium's hard to trace. For your protection as well as mine, I'm still the lady from Venus. So I'll see you in a month. Remember, I'll be expecting my shipment in a month. Goodbye for now, Ed.
2: You know what I'm going to do when we get to Lake Azure, Commander?
3: What, Happy?
2: I'm going to go for a swim, and then I'm going to the club and have a steak that thick. And then
3: wait a minute, Happy. There's one thing I forgot to tell you when we blasted off from Terra.
2: What's that, sir?
3: Officially, this is a pleasure trip. Unofficially, we're on official duty.
2: Huh? I'm all confused.
3: Remember the man Stratton who was in my office about a month ago? The fellow who was authorized to operate an atomic reactor plant on Venus?
2: Oh, yes, sir. I remember Mr. Stratton. He ought to be producing by now.
3: He's in some sort of trouble. We're going to Lake Azure and see if we can clear it up.
2: What kind of trouble?
3: Well, he's afraid to tell me by spacephone, so I arranged to visit him at his cottage on the north shore of the lake.
2: Oh, then the swim and the steak are out.
3: Until after we talk to Mr. Stratton. Then we'll see about the swim and steaks. Because in the long run, I want to be sure that everybody thinks we're visiting Venus for pleasure.
4: Just a minute.
0: Oh, Elspeth.
1: Yes, Edward. I heard you were resting here at Lake Azure after getting your plant into operation, so I thought I'd pay you a visit. Well, aren't you going to ask us in? Mr. Stratton, this is my assistant, Ivan Amon.
0: How do you do?
5: Hello.
1: Shake hands with him, Edward, or Ivan will think you don't like him. He's very sensitive.
5: Yeah. Shake, huh?
1: Easy, Ivan. Mr. Stratton will probably need his right hand to correct a little mistake he made.
0: Mistake?
1: Yes. One of our representatives inside your plant informed us that you shipped a crate to the Elbin Company on Mars yesterday.
0: That's right. I did. I followed your instructions.
5: Yeah, except you didn't put plutonium in the crate.
1: What a waste of time and money it would be for us to pick up that crate of worthless metal and haul it back to Venus.
0: Oh, worthless metal?
1: Yes. So I brought Ivan with me to persuade you to correct this oversight.
5: You like me to work him over, Miss Bennett?
1: Well, that's up to Mr. Stratton.
0: Yes, I'll correct the oversight.
1: Good. But the next time you make a mistake, Ivan will work you over, as he calls it. And I'll turn my evidence over to the Space Patrol.
0: It won't happen again.
1: See that it doesn't. Come on, Ivan.
5: All right, Miss Bennett.
1: All right, Ivan. Let's get back to our water cruiser.
5: Miss Bennett, look. There is another water cruiser pulling up to Stratton's wharf.
1: Yes, men in uniform. Quick, get over behind those bushes before they see us.
5: They look like Space Patrol men.
1: It's exactly what they are. It's lucky we beached our cruiser down at the cove.
5: What are they coming here for?
1: We're going to find out. Get in the bushes. We can watch from here.
5: Hadn't we better get to the cruiser and shove off?
1: Wait, Ivan. The tall one's Commander Corey.
5: Yeah. I heard at the hotel that he was due in today for a rest. That Space Patrol high brass has it pretty soft.
1: If he's here for a rest, why would he come directly to see Stratton? It looks very suspicious to me. If he's double-crossed...
5: They are on the wharf now. Let's get going.
1: No. Wait till they get in the house. Then we'll slip up and see if we can hear what's going on.
3: No, Mr. Stratton, we didn't see anybody.
2: And there was no boat at the wharf.
0: Oh, they must have come here in a surface car, then.
2: They could have, all right.

0: on the Lakeshore Road.
1: Who were these people?
2: Elspeth Bennett and a man named Ivan Almond. They're the reason I asked you to come here. They're trying to force me to sell them plutonium illegally.
1: I see.
2: One of their spies in my plant found out about a fake shipment I tried to trick them with, so they came here to threaten me.
1: Threaten you? With violence, you mean?
2: Yes. Look, Commander, I'm going to tell you the whole story. It may mean that the government might take my license away, but I'll not be blackmailed into committing a crime.
1: Blackmail? How could they? Your record's clean.
2: Let me give you the facts. This Elspeth Bennett worked for me 5 years ago on Mars. Without my knowledge, she put over several very dishonest deals. Here's exactly what she did. In order to make it look as though I were responsible, she faked a series of orders.
3: Fool, he's blabbing the whole story.
4: Maybe Corey will not believe him.
3: Well, the Space Patrol will investigate us, and we can't afford that. At any rate, we can't get any plutonium from Stratton now.
4: Let's get out of here before Corey comes out.
3: If Corey finds our plant, we're finished. Ivan, we've got to take care of Corey, the cadet, and Stratton.
4: I can't handle all three of them. They are armed.
3: I'll fix it so you can take the Space Patrolman by surprise. You wait in the bushes near the lakeshore. I'll pretend to be in trouble. While they're rescuing me, you can jump out and overpower them.
5: You know, Commander, somehow I think Mr. Stratton was telling the truth about being framed.
1: Well, so do I, Happy. If he weren't thoroughly honest, he could have sold radioactive materials illegally. Yet he's willing to risk losing his plant.
6: Help! Help!
5: Commander, listen.
1: It's a woman. She's fallen into the lake. Come on, Happy.
6: Save me. I can't swim.
5: We're coming, lady. Here, I'll jump in, sir.
1: Now, wait, Happy. She isn't far out. Grab the end of this stick. That's it. Get a good grip. You're going to be all right. Just hang on. We'll pull you in.
6: Thank goodness you heard me calling.
5: I've got her, sir.
1: Yeah, watch the edge of the bank, Happy. It's not very solid.
6: That's how I fell in.
1: Here, I'll give you a hand, Happy. We'll have you out in just a second.
5: Oh, I didn't realize the water was so deep, so close to the shore.
1: There you are. Now, don't try to get up for a while. Just rest.
4: And you rest too, Corby!
5: Hey, what's the big idea?
4: I got them both, Miss Bennett, just like you said.
3: Well, there's no time for gloating, Ivan. Go in the house, get Stratton, and bring him out here.
4: Maybe I'd better finish Corey and the cadet now.
3: Give Stratton a chance to get away? No. Somebody's going to find three bodies here by the lake. Corey, the cadet, and Stratton. And they'll find the evidence against Stratton in Corey's pocket.
4: Yeah, but the evidence is fake.
3: Well, of course it is, but no one will suspect it. It'll be obvious to everyone that Stratton did away with him to keep from being exposed.
4: How are you going to explain Stratton?
3: Why, Corey wounded him in the fight. Now, get Stratton.
4: Suppose the cadet come too while I'm gone.
3: Either one of them moves, this heavy stick will take care of them.
7: We'll be back with Space Patrol in just a moment. Say, gang, what do you need for a good, good morning and a good, good start? A nourishing breakfast with Rice Chex or Wheat Chex, that's what. The super cereals that helped us supercharge you. Uh-oh, here's a chance to show you exactly what I mean. Some of the fellas here in the neighborhood are having a race. They're running right in this direction, and way out in front is Jim Bridwell, a boy that makes it a rule to eat a good breakfast with the super cereals. Listen, here they come. And let me tell you, Jim is going to win because he's supercharged.
6: I won!
7: There, Jim did win, which just goes to show you that to be a winner, you have to eat a winner's breakfast. So latch on quick, gang, to Rice Chex and Wheat Chex, the super cereals that helped us supercharge you.
6: Hi, Space Patroller.
7: Hi, Jim. Nice job of running you did there.
6: Supercharged, that's me.
7: That's what I was telling the gang, that you eat the super cereals.
6: I sure do. Rice Chex and Wheat Chex. You just can't find another cereal like them.
7: Right you are, because they're the only modern bite-sized cereal anywhere.
6: And talk about delicious. Mmm, boy.
7: Get them today, Space Patrollers. Rice Chex, Wheat Chex. Edward Stratton, operator of an atomic reactor plant on Venus, is being blackmailed by a former employee, Elspeth Bennett, into selling plutonium illegally. Buzz and Happy went to Lake Azure on Venus to get Stratton's report and were knocked unconscious by Elspeth's assistant, the burly Ivan Almond. Now, while Ivan goes to bring Stratton out of his lakeside cottage, Buzz and Happy regain consciousness to find Elspeth standing over them with a heavy club.
3: Don't get any ideas about rushing me. I've got you covered.
5: Commander, look. She's holding the same stick we used to pull her out of the water.
3: If you think I won't use it, just make a move to get up. Oh, Cadette, what are you looking so pop-eyed about?
5: Look, right over your head. There's a snake hanging from that tree limb.
3: Oh, now, really? Don't try any childish tricks on me.
0: He's right, Miss Bennett. And it's a poisonous snake.
3: Oh, who do you think you're fooling?
5: We're not fooling.
0: You'd better move, Miss Bennett.
3: And you'd better not, Commander.
0: It's ready to strike.
3: And so am I.
5: Look out, Commander.
6: I warned you, Commander. Let go of that stick.
0: I was hoping you'd swing at me. Now, give me that club. I don't want to hurt you. There.
6: If you hadn't ducked, I'd have fixed you good.
5: Yeah, and if the Commander hadn't yanked you forward, something would have fixed you for good. Look what's on that branch.
6: It is a snake. Oh.
0: I've got her hat.
5: One minute she's swinging a club at us, and the next she faints dead away. Women are sure temperamental.
0: At least this one is.
5: You know, Commander, if that snake had bitten Miss Bennett, I'm afraid it would have been one sick snake.
0: This is no time for jokes, Happy. We've got to save Stratton. Come on. I hope we're in time.
8: Commander.
0: Stratton, are you all right?
8: Yes, I'm all right.
0: Where's Ivan?
8: He saw you coming, hit me, and then ran out the back door.
0: Stratton, Miss Bennett is out by the lake. Watch her till we get back. Come on, Happy, let's see if we can pick up Ivan's trail.
6: Wait, Ivan.
4: Miss Bennett. I thought they captured you. I saw Corey and a cadet run toward the cottage.
3: No. Corey struck me and thought I was unconscious. Ivan, did you finish Stratton?
4: No. I didn't have a chance. Corey and the cadet arrived too soon. Miss Bennett, we better get in the boat and shove off. Corey may have trailed me through the brush.
3: All right, let's get across the lake to our spaceship. Help me into the boat.
5: This brush sure is thick.
0: Yes. Some of these small branches are broken. Ivan's heading for the lake.
5: Do you think he'll try to swim it, sir?
0: He might. He might have had a boat beached along here.
5: Commander, look at these footprints. They lead right out to the water.
0: Yes, two sets, a man's and a woman's.
5: Miss Bennett must have come out of her faint.
0: Hey, look out there, halfway across the lake.
5: A water cruiser with two people in it.
0: They're going at full speed.
5: By the time we got to our boat at the wharf, well, they'd be out of sight.
0: Get back to Stratton's cottage and space a phone and alarm.
8: I'm sorry that Bennett woman got away. I got to the lake shore, she was gone.
5: Don't worry, Mr. Stratton. The commander's alerting the lake patrol. She won't get very far.
8: I think she was planning to destroy us all in cold blood. Elspeth's always been a determined woman. But I had no idea she was so utterly ruthless.
0: I just talked to the manager of the Lake Azure Hotel. Neither Ivan nor Miss Bennett were registered there. But the manager recognized their descriptions. They've been hanging around there the last couple of days.
5: Well, they must have been picking up information.
0: I've alerted the Lake Patrol and Venus City headquarters. Mr. Stratton, do you have any idea where Miss Bennett's factory is?
8: No, other than she hinted it somewhere here on Venus.
0: So what's the name of it?
8: I don't even know that. I was supposed to ship the plutonium to the Elbin Company on Mars. It's a fake outfit she uses just to acquire illegal materials.
0: The Elbin Company... Chances are she must do quite a bit of business under that name. I'll have Space Patrol units contact all spaceports and shipping centers to see if there's any freight on hand for the Elbin Company. Mr. Stratton, you'd better come with us to Venus City. Until we capture Elspeth Bennett and Ivan, your life is in danger.
4: Miss Bennett, the plans are in the other direction. You are way off vector.
3: We're not going to the plant right now. We're going to Venus City to pick up some freight.
4: What for?
3: There's an electromagnetic pump waiting to be picked up, and it's got the Elbin Company name on it. 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
4: But, Miss Bennett, we can't get a magnetic pump in this ship. It's too small.
3: We'll hire a surface truck from the warehouse and drive to the plant. There's another ship there. We'll pick up some documents I need and then blast off for Jupiter. Corey will never find us there.
5: We're about 2 minutes out of Venus City, sir. Shall I contact Space Control?
0: I'll handle it, Happy.
9: Space Patrol Headquarters, Venus City, calling Commander Corey.
0: Corey here, go ahead.
9: Commander, we've already got a development on that Elbin Company checkup.
0: Good, let's have it.
9: Warehouse number 3 has had a large piece of machinery on hand assigned to the Elbin Company. An electromagnetic pump was picked up just a few minutes ago.
0: Does anybody at the warehouse know where the Elbin Company's located?
9: No, not exactly, but from other dealings, they think it's southeast of Venus City, out toward the Topaz River. A man and a woman rented a big Atomo surface truck from the warehouse.
0: Get the Atomo truck registration number. Alert all highway patrol units to watch for it. They're not to stop it, just report its location and direction.
9: Yes, Commander.
0: Corey out. Well, we won't land at Venus City, Happy. We'll cruise around till we get a report on that truck.
5: I've got the Atomo truck in the viewscope, sir. It's the only vehicle on the highway for miles.
0: Yeah, that must be it, then. Check that chart of the Topaz River region.
5: Yes, sir.
0: What manufacturing concerns are marked there?
5: Well, there's only one, sir, but it doesn't say what it is.
0: No. When the truck arrives, we'll be there.
4: You know, Miss Bennett, I've got to admit I didn't think much of this plan at first. But we sure got Corey off of our trail now.
3: With that electromagnetic pump out of the warehouse, there's nothing on Venus to give him a hint where our plant is.
4: What about the spaceship we left at the freight yard?
3: The false registration will throw Corey even further off the trail.
4: Do you want to go to the administration building first and get those papers?
3: No, stop here, by the reactor equipment building.
4: What for?
3: Just stop the truck. I'm going to leave orders for my men to get rid of all equipment which might connect this plant with illegal radioactivity work. We'll go in here and take a quick inventory.
4: Well, I can tell you what is in there. A container of sodium-potassium coolant, heat exchanger, a receiving
3: tank. Yes, yes, I know, but I don't want any slip-ups. Come on, get out.
4: Well, it's going to be a job to dispose of all that, and a real shame to destroy it.
3: It'll just be hidden. A few months from now, I'll set up a plant on another planet. Nobody's going to stop the lady from Venus. I can promise you that. Now, come on.
0: All right, Miss Bennett. Ivan, stay where you are.
4: Corey!
3: Quick, into the building.
0: Stop!
3: Quick, open the door. Up the stairs. We can cross to the next building with a catwalk.
5: There they go, sir. Up the stairs.
0: Come on, let's get them.
3: Ivan, open the door of the catwalk.
10: It's stuck.
3: We're coming up the steps. Stop.
0: You're cornered. Better come down.
3: Ivan, those big containers. Roll them down the stairs.
10: Okay. Better get off the steps.
5: Watch it, Commander.
10: Stop, Captain.
4: Shall I roll this one now?
3: Ivan, wait. Don't roll it. Open the valve and let it pour down the stairs.
4: Huh?
3: Tip it over and point the valve toward them. Hurry!
5: Commander, what do you suppose she's up to?
0: I don't know.
3: Corey, this drum contains sodium-potassium coolant. It's used in atomic breeder reactors to carry off heat from the reactor core. When it's exposed to air, it'll burst into flames. Turn the valve, Ivan.
4: There it goes!
0: Stand back, Happy!
3: Stairs.
5: Commander, the heat, it's awful.
3: All right, Ivan, get that door open.
4: Yes, Miss Bennett.
0: Happy, we can't get up through that flaming liquid, and they can't get down. We'll go outside.
3: Sorry, Commander, you won't be leaving.
5: She's closed the door.
3: The electronic control switch is up here. It's no use, Cadet. You can't open that door.
4: I got this one open, Miss Bennett.
3: We're leaving you now, Commander. Oh, by the way, there's an automatic fire extinguishing system in here. In a minute or two, water will be sprayed all over that sodium-potassium alloy. And that's your life. Come on, Ivan, we haven't got much time.
5: Hey, did you hear that, Commander? The sprinkling system will put the fire out. And if it works
0: if
5: quickly...
0: If the sprinkling system starts, we're finished.
5: Huh?
0: This coolant has to be kept in a closed, airtight system. It burns in there, but when water hits it, it explodes violently. All these containers will blow up.
5: Commander, we've got to get out of here.
0: Now look, there's an electronic hoist. A chain runs up to that pulley fastened to the beam. That hoist will lift us high enough. We can swing over to the balcony and get out the way they did. Grab the hook. I'll throw the switch.
5: Yes, sir.
0: Get a good grip. I'll hold the chain and kick the switch with my foot.
5: Hey, it's working, sir. We're going up.
0: Start swinging. When we're level with the balcony, jump.
5: Yes, sir. Hey, the sprinkling system. It started to work.
0: Let's hope the water doesn't hit that coolant until we get out of here. Jump, Happy. Quickly. Out the door, across the catwalk.
4: There it goes. Three whole buildings blown to bits.
3: Yes, and Commander Corey along with them. Now, come on, let's get to the ship.
0: Let's use my ship. It's closer.
11: Corey!
5: Hold it, Ivan.
6: Corey, you couldn't have escaped.
5: But we did, which is something that's never going to happen to a certain lady from Venus. Yes, sir, Commander. When she teamed up with Ivan Amon, it sure was an evil omen.
7: We'll be back with an action preview of next week's exciting Space Patrol story in just a moment. Jumpin' Jupiter, gang. Here's a five-star bulletin from Buzz Corey. It's coming over the teletype here in the newsroom of Terra's biggest newspaper, the Outer Space Dispatch. Here, I'll read it to you hot off the news tape. It says, gang, don't take a chance those cold winter mornings. Get a start for the day that keeps you moving. Eat a breakfast that whips you into action. A good breakfast with good hot Ralston, the hot super cereal that helps to supercharge you. That's Instant Ralston, the delicious wheat cereal. Remember, I can't take a chance. I have to get supercharged every day. That's why I eat a good breakfast with Instant Ralston, a breakfast that supercharges me. You can't take a chance either, boys and girls. So my advice to you is this. Get supercharged every day. That's it, gang. That's Buzz Corey's message to you. So do what your commander says. Eat a good breakfast with good hot Ralston and get supercharged. And now, a preview of next week's exciting Space Patrol story. Buzz and Happy are in the lower shaft of a secret mine on Saturn's sixth moon. As they wade through the water of the partly flooded shaft, a strange sound filters down through the mine.
5: Happy, listen. Yeah, sounds like a motor of some kind. It must be back outside the opening.
0: The mine's pump engine.
5: Pump? Oh, automatic, I guess, yeah. When the water reaches a certain level, it cuts on.
0: Hey, wait a minute. Look at the water level against the wall of the shaft. Watch it.
5: It looks like it's rising.
0: Well, that pipe. It isn't drawing water out, it's forcing it in. Happy, somebody at the mine opening reversed the pumps. They're trying to drown us.
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0: Boys and girls, to donate blood, you have to be at least 18 years of age. 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How about joining my Space Patrol blood boosters today?
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0: Man. This is the fascinating story of Dantro, the Planet Man, troubleshooter for the League of Planets organization, the law enforcement body for peace and justice in the celestial world, whose headquarters and center of operations are situated on the capital of all the planets, Planaria Rex. From Mercury to Pluto, wherever danger threatens the universe, you will find Dantro, the Planet Man, fighting for fair play. In a moment, the Planet Man. Dantro the Planet Man and Barrel the Robot were deep under the surface of the graveyard planet in the city of the Insect Men. Slats and the Mardi fleet, trapped in the magnetic field, were dropping to the surface of the planet. We find Dantro explaining to Barrel his plan to destroy the generator that sets up the field.
1: Listen carefully, Barrel. We haven't much time. We've got to knock that generator out before the Mardi fleet is pulled to the surface of the planet.
2: What is your plan?
1: The only guard on the building that houses the generator is in that copter that's hovering over the roof there. The insect men don't realize that your propulsion units will function in spite of their magnetic field.
2: How does that help us?
1: The guard will be looking for some threat from below, not above.
2: I see it now. You want me to drop down from above and strike from there.
1: Exactly. And to be sure he doesn't spot you coming down, I'll get his attention by kicking up a fuss down here.
2: Do you think that will be necessary? After all, once you are spotted, the insect men will realize that we have penetrated to the city. Right now, they don't even suspect it.
1: Listen, Barrel, this attempt has to succeed. I doubt that we'll get another chance. And even if we did, it would be too late to save Slats and the Mardi fleet.
2: Very well. I think your plan will work. I'll ascend at once.
1: Watch me down here. Get up where you can't be seen, directly over the copter. When you see me start to move out of this cavern toward the generator, drop down and take care of the guard.
2: Very well, but promise me you will not take any unnecessary chances.
1: Don't worry, I have no desire to commit suicide.
2: I'll start now. Goodbye. And if something goes wrong and we do not meet each other again, I want to tell you that you are a man in every sense of the word.
1: Thanks, Barrel. I won't try to tell you how I feel about you. You better get started.
2: At once.
3: Well, Roar, there it is. There's a planet that's been causing us so much grief.
4: I can't understand why we can see no signs of civilization. Even our detectors register absolute zero.
3: Yeah, ours did too, but Barrel was able to detect some faint signs of radioactivity. Besides, there must be someone down there, and someone advanced enough to construct a field powerful enough to lick anything we have.
4: Oh, don't misunderstand me. I know there must be something or someone responsible for what's happening. After all, we did see and destroy those ships. I just can't understand why it doesn't show up on any of our instruments.
3: We'll find out soon enough. Have you advised the fleet of our plans of operation?
4: No, I'd better do that now. Hello, this is Rura aboard the Alpha. The fleet will continue to descend until we are a mile above the surface of the planet. At that point, you will try every unit of power your ships can muster to break the grip of the field.
3: Rura, you better tell them what to do if we can't break out.
4: All right. If we cannot break out, then we will disperse the fleet over an area of about 10 units square, take up battle formation, and prepare to repulse any attempts to force entry from the air or the ground. By any means in your power, avoid having the enemy get control of these ships, even if it means destroying the ships with every member of the crew. I will contact you again after we land. If we land...
3: That sounds good, but what do you think our chances are?
4: Oh, how can I answer you, Slats? I don't even know who the enemy is or what his weapons are. Certainly those ships didn't seem to put up much of a fight.
3: You know, Roar, I've been thinking about that. Those guys didn't seem to know what they were doing. And another thing I noticed when they attacked me before, no two ships were alike, and some of them looked like nothing I'd ever seen.
4: Perhaps they are remnants of other fleets that have been caught in this trap as we have. That is why I gave orders that our fleet must not be taken intact.
3: Yeah. Say, you better keep your eye on the altimeter. We're getting down pretty low.
4: I'll stay here by the communicator. At least they haven't managed to block that. Now, you read off the height to me.
3: Right. 8 miles now. 7 miles. 6 miles. 5 miles. 4 miles. Oh, Slats, you're a long way from home.
4: What was that you said?
3: Nothing. I just got a habit of talking to myself. 3 miles. 2 miles. Mile and a half. Mile and a quarter. Take it away!
4: All ships, maximum repulsion power.
3: Here we go!
4: Any luck?
3: Nah, waste of time and power. We're still falling. A little slower, but we're still falling. Better get a report to the other ships.
4: Hello? Rora aboard the Alpha calling Mardi Fleet. Keep on full repulsion power for as long as you can. Then descend and follow us. Slats, how much time do you think they can gain?
3: About 15 minutes.
4: How about us, Slats?
3: Well, the Alpha hasn't got the power your ships have. I give us about 10 minutes at the top.
4: Well, I'll man the weapons turret. We'll get down first. And you can bet we'll be ready.
3: Yeah, but if we only knew, ready for who, for what?
0: Slats, Rora, and the Mardi fleet are really in for some fast action on the insect planet. Can Slats and his friends ward off the insect men? We'll be back in a moment, so level off. When we left Slats and the Mardi fleet, they were about to land on the insect planet, having failed to break away from the magnetic field of the planet. In the meantime, Dantro and Barrel are proceeding with their plan to destroy the generator of the insect men, which causes this magnetic pull.
1: Barrel, can you hear me?
2: I can hear you, Planet Man. Do you think it is safe to use communications?
1: I've been using it for some time now. If they went unspotted, I think we'd know it. I guess the excitement of the arrival of the Mardi fleet has turned their attention away from almost everything else. The city's almost deserted. They must be sending every available insect man to the surface to fight.
2: I am almost in position over the copter. Does he show any signs of suspicion?
1: No, he's busy watching the ground. As soon as you're set, watch me. I'll run toward the building that houses the generator.
2: Don't expose yourself unnecessarily.
1: Just enough to be sure he sees me. I don't want him looking up. You're the one that will be exposed.
2: I am ready now.
1: Okay. Here goes. Okay, Barrel, get him. You missed me. You're going to have to do better than that, insect man. That's it, Barrel. You hit him dead center. Are you all right?
2: Do not worry, Planet Man. I am built to take much more than that.
1: Fine. His aim was as bad as his intentions. We'd better get inside that building before someone spots the wreckage of the copter. Come down to the entrance.
2: I'll meet...

0: Nice work, Barrow. Now let's see what's inside. Careful, there may be guards in there, too.
1: There are two just inside the door, if I am not mistaken.
0: We've got to get them out of the way.
1: I am immune to their rays. I am certain of that. Let me go in and draw their fire, and while they are concentrating on me, you can take care of them.
0: Okay, I guess it's your turn to play decoy anyhow. Start moving. We haven't much time.
1: Here goes.
0: Here I come, Barrel. Ah, I got them both. Come on, the generator must be down this way. Through this door, quickly. There may be other guards, and they're certain to have heard the racket we've been making.
1: Look, you were right. There it is down there.
0: Barrel, look at that mass of machinery. That isn't just the generator that powers the magnetic field. It must be the source of power for the entire planet.
1: That makes it even better. If we can destroy this one machine, we can knock out the entire operation of this underground city.
0: But that's just what we don't want to do.
1: I don't understand.
0: And because you're a robot, and things like air and heat don't matter to you. Once these machines stop, anything that isn't protected by a spacesuit will die. And I doubt that the insect men have left any spacesuits for their slaves.
1: You are right, Dantro, but what can we do?
0: There's only one thing to do. We must free the slaves and get them to the surface in safety with the Mardi fleet before this machine is destroyed.
1: But that means...
0: Exactly. That means that one of us has to stay here while the other finds the slaves and leads them to the surface.
1: Very well. I will stay here. You go.
0: Why me? Whoever stays here will probably die here.
1: You forget, Planet Man. I am a robot, a machine. I cannot die.
0: Robot or man, I won't let you sacrifice your life.
1: I will not argue with you. I must remind you that it is my people you came down here to save. The fleet of Mardi are your friends. Slats is your friend. You must let me do this.
0: All right, Pearl, if that's the way you want it. Have you any idea which way the slave quarters are?
1: I have been sensing the emanations of my people for some time now. They seem to originate from the sector of the city immediately opposite this building.
0: Yes, I noticed a tremendous barracks over there. It must be where they keep the slaves.
1: You are probably right.
0: I better get on my way.
1: Keep in contact with me as long as you can.
0: I will, Barrel. But we'd better have some signal or deadline for the destruction of this power plant.
1: How long do you think it will take you?
0: Well, give me 10 minutes to get to the building. 10 minutes to free the slaves and another 10 minutes to get them to the surface. About 40 minutes should do it. If we're not out of here by then, we probably never will be.
1: How will you get to the surface?
0: There must be a contra-gravity shaft. I'm sure they didn't move that army of insect men to the surface in ships. I noticed the direction they went. I'll go the same way and hope for the best.
1: Very well. 40 minutes then. And as you say, good luck.
2: Dantro has a mammoth task ahead of him. Will time and luck match his skill for success? We'll be back in a moment. But first, here is a message the Planet Man wants you to hear. Tune in again for more transcribed thrills and adventures. Rocket millions of light years into space with Dantro, the Planet Man.

0: Lights Out brings you stories of the supernatural and the supernormal, dramatizing the fantasies and the terrors of the unknown. We tell you this frankly, so if you wish to avoid the excitement and tension of these imaginative plays, we urge you, calmly but sincerely, to turn off your radio now.
1: My name, Arch Oberlin. Bon Voyage is the title of tonight's story. In other words, a good journey. Remember back in the days when one could go vacationing on shipboard? Well, those were the days when two old women began this most amazing bon voyage. Tonight, I'm very curious to see if you'll really feel as I do about the events to unfold in this extremely strange travelogue. So, turn off your lights and listen. First, Frank Martin for just a few seconds.
2: Friends, are you worried because you haven't the strength to do your work? 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They've worked wonders for thousands who only needed more of these substances. Help them gain glorious new strength and energy, and 5, 10, even more pounds, often in a few short weeks. Remember the name, Ironized Yeast Tablets. And now?
1: Lights out, everybody.
3: Now, are you sure the trunk is tied on securely, Mr. Cab Driver?
4: Yes, I'm good and tight.
5: Ask him if he's absolutely sure, Julia.
3: Are you absolutely sure, Mr. Cab Driver?
4: Lady, so help me. If that trunk falls off, I'll give him a cab.
3: Now, just a minute, young man. That's your attitude. Let me warn you, my sister and I can always take another cab. A thousand.
4: Lady, so help me, I ain't taking any attitude. Believe me, the trunk's tied on tight. You want to get to the dock in time...
5: Time to drive slowly, Julia.
3: All right, Emma, get in. Now, drive slowly, young man.
4: Yes, ma'am.
5: Might at least have come up to say goodbye.
3: Now, Sister Enema, you know mighty well they're jealous of us. Every one of them. It's our cross and we must bear it.
5: Mrs. McDonald.
3: McDonald is just like the rest of them in that house. She takes our rent each week, but she's as jealous as any of them. Young man, drive slowly or we'll leave your cab.
4: Yes.
5: Never should have stayed there.
3: I told you that 15 years ago, when we first moved in. I remember distinctly saying, Emma, we shouldn't stay in a boarding house where there isn't a solitary soul above the status of a tradesperson. You remember I said that?
5: Ask him if we'll get to the dock in plenty of time.
3: Young man, we won't be late now, will we?
4: I'll get you there, lady, so help me.
3: Well, see that you do. Beneath us, there's no doubt about it, Sister Emma.
5: Everyone's always been jealous of us.
3: No doubt about it.
5: Sea air should be good for our trouble.
3: Don't talk about it.
5: He can't hear us driving.
3: No, I suppose he can't.
5: It's been 20 years. Oh, why should we think about it?
3: The sea air will blow it away.
5: Ask him if we're almost there.
3: Young man, how much further?
4: Practically there, ma'am. We got plenty of time. It's half hour to midnight.
3: Well, see to it that we get there in time or you'll regret it.
5: Sailing at midnight... I don't like it.
3: Don't talk like that. It was the only time.
5: We're slowing up. Ask him what's the matter.
3: Young man, what's the trouble?
4: No trouble at all, ma'am. We're at the dock.
5: The air'll make me stop dreaming those dreams, don't you think so, Sister Julia?
3: Hell, you don't talk about it.
4: Here you are, ladies. Got you here in plenty of time.
5: Ask him if it's the right dock.
4: Sure it is, lady. Dock 11. Hey, should I take your trunk off?
3: No. You'll charge extra for that. And there'll be someone from the steamship company to do that.
4: Oh.
3: What's your fare?
4: There it is on the meter, ma'am. $1.25.
3: Here's a dollar.
4: A dollar and a quarter, ma'am. You can see for yourself. The meter.
3: I don't care what the meter says. Took much less time than I thought.
4: But, lady...
3: I don't want to hear any more about it. Come, Emma.
5: Yes.
4: Now, lady, be...
3: Stand to one side, driver. Let us out.
4: Now, lady, if the meter reads $1.25, I got to collect $1.25.
3: Not another word. And question the trunk, unfasten the trunk there and go about your business.
4: But, lady, I got... Oh, I give up what...
5: Are you sure it's the right dock, Sister Julia?
3: Of course it is. See? Dock 11.
5: Oh.
3: What it says on the tickets.
4: There's your trunk. Bon voyage to both of you.
3: Impudent scoundrel. Left our trunk lying right there in the street.
5: Save money anyhow. Get one of the ship's people to put it on.
3: No one around.
5: Strange. Everything's so quiet. And just before sailing time.
3: There's a sailor.
5: Ask him to take our trunk aboard.
3: Mister. Sailor. Mr. Sailor.
5: He hears you.
6: You call me, lady?
5: Ask him if he's connected with the ship.
3: Are you connected with the ship?
6: Yes. You want to go on board?
3: We certainly do.
5: Julia, look.
3: People. Where did they...
5: 1 minute there was nobody, and now so many people getting on board. Julia, ask him...
6: Got your trunk this way to the gangplank.
3: Yes, of course. Come, Sister Emma.
5: Don't have to tip him a thing, Sister Julia. Part of the service we get.
3: I know.
6: This way to the gangplank, lady.
5: Oh, got your tickets ready, Sister Julia?
3: I've got them. Walk quickly. Don't want to lose sight of that man with our trunk.
6: This way, ladies.
5: Boats are crowded. So many people.
3: Nobody seems to want to look at our tickets. Well, that's all right, too. Come ahead, Emma.
6: Your cabin, lady.
5: Ask him if it's the right one, Julia.
3: Now, are you sure it's the right one, sailor?
6: Your trunk's inside, ladies, all ship-shape.
3: Very well. Come ahead, Emma.
5: All right. Now, you don't have to tip him anything, Julia. It isn't necessary at all.
3: Well, isn't much of a cabin.
5: Much smaller than they told us.
3: I'll speak to the captain.
5: Oh, not now. After we sail. Don't leave me alone in this place.
3: Now, Emma.
5: Now, don't now, Emma, me. You've got the same thoughts.
3: Don't talk about it.
5: The air, sea air will do us both good that way now, won't it?
3: Don't talk about it. There, we're starting.
5: Yeah.
7: All ashore, that's going ashore. All ashore, that's going ashore.
3: I'm going out to see a start.
5: No, wait for me.
3: Here, Emma, by the rail.
5: They've taken down the gangplank already.
3: I see.
5: That means we're free to the land and everything on it, doesn't it, Emma?
3: Don't talk about it. Isn't it enough that for 20 years...
5: We're starting.
3: Ship's moving.
5: How fast the dock and all the people on it are fading away.
3: Yes, they're almost out of sight.
5: Julia.
3: What?
5: Did you notice all those people on the shore?
3: Hmm?
5: They were waving handkerchiefs, but... But they were crying.

0: Sister Julia.
1: What?
0: The time. What time is it?
1: I don't know. Reach over and turn on the light. The
0: ship's rolling so badly. There.
1: 20 minutes after 2. The longest night.
0: I haven't been able to sleep a wink.
1: Why does the ship have to go so fast?
0: That's all right, taking us away from the cursed land.
1: Stop saying that.
0: Strange how for 20 years a face can come to one in the night.
1: Stop, I tell you. I'm going up on deck.
0: Oh, no, don't leave me here. I'll go with you.
1: Come ahead, but keep your mouth closed.
0: Are you going to get dressed?
1: No, just a coat. Find my slippers.
0: Might be cold.
1: Then stay here.
0: No, I'll go with you. I got my coat already. Don't leave me.
1: Come ahead.
0: So quiet. Those night, it must be the engine.
1: Shh. Everyone's asleep.
0: It's good to be getting away from the land.
1: Here, up these stairs.
0: Huh?
1: Well, can't you see the sign, promenade deck?
0: Oh, yes, the deck. That'll be nice.
1: And now, don't fall.

0: I think we should go out there this time of night, Sister Julia.
1: You like the cabin any better?
0: Oh, you were as much to blame as I. The blood,
1: stop
0: you
1: it.
0: Said...
1: Stop it. Come out here.
0: The wind...
1: You wanted to come out here.
0: Where will we walk?
1: Where does one walk on shipboard? Come. They drive the ship so fast.
0: It's frightening.
1: Then go below.
0: No. Julia.
1: Walk faster. I want to keep walking.
0: Julia.
1: What is it?
0: We've been all around the deck.
1: Well?
0: And we haven't seen anyone.
1: It's the middle of the night.
0: But no one...
1: What do you expect at 3 in the morning? A brass band?
0: Well, there should be someone.
1: Go down to the room.
0: Julia, did you hear that?
1: Nothing but the wind.
0: No, something else.
1: Nothing.
0: Julia!
1: What's the matter?
0: Over the side of the ship.
1: A hand. No.
0: No, it isn't. Oh, Julia, come back. Come back.
1: No. No, no, you're crazy. There's nothing.
0: But I saw...
1: Nothing. I went to the rail. There was nothing.
0: Oh, we shouldn't have killed him, Julia.
1: Go below.
0: If I talk about it, maybe I'll find a little rest from the crazy thoughts that have been in my head for 20 years.
1: Stop talking. Stop, you fool.
0: Ever since that night, Julia, they've been tearing at me. Crazy thoughts.
1: You're a fool. A fool.
0: Not such a fool. The thought of it's made you an old woman, too.
1: I'm all right.
0: You too, Julia. All these years, you've been afraid, too.
1: Will you ever stop talking?
0: At night, sometimes I hear you cry out in your sleep.
1: No, I don't.
0: You do, Julia, you do. You do in fear of him.
1: Fear? Why should I be frightened?
0: You helped me carry him down the steps to the basement, Julia, remember?
1: Stop it! I'm not afraid. His bones, they're dust by now. Worms took care of that.
0: You are frightened. You are... Tell me that you
1: no.
0: are. You know you
1: no,
0: are.
1: No, no, no. Get away from me and stop talking to me.
0: Yes,
1: nothing
0: are.
1: To be frightened of. We're miles at sea. Water yes, between us and the land.
0: Okay.
1: Miles between us and where we buried him. Why should I be afraid of something dead for 20 years? I'm not afraid. I'm not... Julia! What? What? Look! His face! His face in the sky!
2: Ladies and gentlemen, just a breath. When people say goodbye only with tears, when faces lift in the sky, when armless hands appear before you, perhaps, as a medical man might say, a few deep breaths of relaxation are indicated before we return to tonight's Lights Out story. Back to tonight's Lights Out story, Bon Voyage. The two old women, frightened, search through the empty corridors of the swaying ship for their cabin.
1: Faster, Emma. Walk faster.
0: Is this the right corridor?
1: Oh, get out of my way. Cabin. Got to get to the cabin. Close the door. Lock it.
0: Yes, yes, lock it. Can't hurt us if we're behind a locked door.
1: It wasn't locked before.
0: Oh, but that isn't our cabin, Julia.
1: What are you talking about? Of course it is.
0: No.
1: I tell you it is.
0: Julia, no. No, this cabin. Here. Oh, it's locked too.
1: Got to get in. Got to get inside. Stuart, let me in my cabin.
0: Oh, no. No, you'll wake everyone up.
1: Stuart, come here and let me in my cabin.
0: Julia, no.
1: Stuart!
0: No one heard you.
1: I'll make someone hear me. Let me in.
0: I'll try another door. Let me in. Please let me in.
1: Let me in. Wake up, somebody. Let me in.
0: Oh, please open the door. Oh, open the door. Please open the door.
1: Wake up, somebody, and let me in.
0: Oh, let me in. Open the door, please.
1: Wake up, somebody, and let me in, I say.
0: Open the door. Julia.
1: Julia.
0: Let me in, I say.
1: Stop. It's no use. What do you mean?
0: They'll never answer us.
1: Huh?
0: They Why? Found out about him.
1: You're crazy. Come on, the next deck. Find someone to let us in our cabin. Stuart! Stuart!
0: No, don't leave me. Wait for me, Julia.
1: Stuart, somebody! Somebody wake up! I want to get in my cabin.
0: Oh, Julia. Sister Julia.
1: They've got to answer me.
0: Look, that room It says Chief Stewart.
1: Oh, I'll show him not to answer me. I'll show him.
0: Julia, what?
1: Empty. And this one empty.
0: And this one's empty, too. Oh, Sister Julia!
1: What? What have you found?
0: Sister Julia!
1: Stop waving your hands at me. Talk.
0: The ship, tearing through the night. Oh, don't you understand? We're alone.

0: It doesn't seem possible.
1: We've been all over the ship.
0: But what... what makes it go? Oh, stop, you fool. Stop, stop. Trying to drive me crazy as you are.
1: I can't stand it out here. Walls closing in on me. I'm going out.
2: No, no, stay here.
1: Oh, no, let me go. Let me go.
2: No, no, no. You won't go on deck. You won't go on deck and live. You won't leave me.
1: I've got to get out of here.
2: Not up there.
1: Oh, I'm not frightened. I didn't see his face. You did.
0: Stay here or I'll choke the tongue out of the mouth. Go on my neck.
1: That's the way you killed him. That's the way.
0: No. No, you killed him. You. I only held his neck. Your hand was on the knife. You stabbed him again.
1: No.
0: And again.
1: No.
0: And again.
1: No, no. I'll go up there. I'll go up there.
2: Emma. Emma, come back. Not on deck. Don't leave me. Don't leave me. Emma. Emma, come back. Don't leave me. Emma, where are you? Emma. Emma, where are you?
0: I admit it. I am afraid.
2: I am afraid, Emma. Emma, where are you? It's so dark out here. All these years we've been together, you can't run off and leave me now when I tell you I'm afraid. Emma!
0: Oh, Emma. Emma, you're here.
1: Go away.
0: Emma, Emma, we've got to be together. Don't lie there on the deck. Get up. We've got to stay together the way we always have.
1: Oh, you talked me into killing him. You did.
0: So I did, so I did. But you and I have got to stay together, I tell you, until we get off this horrible ship. Listen, Emma. A ship can't go without men making it go.
1: But we've been on every deck, and there's no one, only him.
0: Him, you insane fool. How many times must I tell you he's dead and dust?
1: But you saw his face.
0: Imagination, nothing more. The night's so black. I admit I'm frightened. Of course I'd see the thing I didn't want to see.
1: But how could the ship...
0: Listen, and I'll tell you. A great ocean liner like this one, there are men in the engine room and men on the bridge. What if there aren't any passengers? It just means we got on the wrong boat.
1: But no one...
0: I tell you, there is someone. Someone up there on the bridge steering the ship. If there was no steering, we'd go in circles. Look, see how straight through the waves we're going?
1: There's no one.
0: Come up to the bridge and I'll show you. There's a man up there steering this boat. A man of flesh and blood.
1: There must be. There must be. I'm afraid to climb.
0: Come ahead.
1: But how can you know?
0: A man must steer this ship.
1: If there's no one there. No. Oh, so dark. I can't see.
0: Yes. This is up where the steering thing should be.
1: No, I'm afraid.
0: In there. The wheelhouse, they call it. Yes, that's it. There's windows around it. You see someone in there?
1: No,
0: the wheel?
1: No, no.
0: There must be someone there. Come close, Emma. Look, windows covered with mist. Look in there, Emma. Your eyes are better than mine. Tell me there's someone steering.
1: No, no.
0: Oh, no, no. Get out of the way. Let me close to the window. I'll see.
2: Ah, steering wheel. Emma. We are alone.
1: I told you. I told
2: no.
1: you.
2: No. No, stop the ship. Stop. Where are you taking me? Stop.
1: No use, Emma.
2: No use.
1: Judge me for our sin. The ship won't stop till we confess.
0: I confess. Yes, I confess. I killed a man.
1: We killed a man.
0: For his money. 20 years ago.
1: We did it together.
2: We needed money. We needed money. He had so much.
1: Stabbed him. I did. Cut him up.
2: And we buried him
1: in the basement. And no one ever knew.
2: There. Confessed. Now stop. Stop.
0: Emma, you heard.
1: Yes.
0: The whistle. Someone is aboard.
1: Yes.
0: Who?
3: I am.
0: Oh, the sailor.
1: You, the man who took us on this ship.
3: The same, madam.
0: You, who are you?
3: The captain of the ship, madam.
1: Captain?
0: Captain?
3: My unfortunate pleasure, madam.
0: What, where?
3: If you will excuse me, madam, I must go in there. It is time to take the wheel.
1: But there's no one. How could the ship?
3: You will excuse me. It is time.
0: You've got to tell us.
3: You will step into the wheelhouse this way. I will set the course.
0: You've got to tell
1: us. Yes.
0: What is this ship? Where is everyone?
1: Then why did you bring us here?
3: North by east. Aye, that's the course.
0: Will you answer me?
1: Julia, make him tell us. I'll go crazy.
0: Sailor, captain, whatever you are, tell us where we are. Tell us where we're going. We've got to.
3: Where you are.
0: Yes.
3: On my ship, my lady.
2: But what ship? Why did you bring us here?
3: Because you killed a man for profit.
2: How did you...
3: How did I know? When one is as I am, one knows...

0: seeing Emma, that's it. We're on a ship with a madman.
1: No, madam. A dead man.
0: You're crazy.
2: Julia, what do we do? What?
1: Calm yourself, my ladies, and listen. Yes, listen closely. It's no more than fair that it all be very clear in your minds before it happens.
0: What?
1: This is my ship, and on a night like this many years ago, I stood here just as I stand now, my two hands tight upon the wheel.
2: Julia, what's he talking about?
1: Listen to me. I stood here, and below the decks, asleep and trusting me, their captain, were 500 souls. 500 men, women, and their children.
0: What's that got to do with us?
1: Asleep, you hear me? 500 souls. I, their captain, my hands on the wheel, an empty sea ahead. Mine to make the course, mine to turn the wheel. I closed my eyes, I slept. I, the captain, slept. I didn't see, I didn't hear. A tower, a cliff of ice ahead. We crashed. I crashed and sank. 500 souls, and I, their captain.
0: He is crazy.
1: So the captain lost his ship, and lost his life, and 500 lives with it. And so we sail again tonight.
0: What's it all to do with us, with Emma and me?
1: The captain who slept and died made a bargain with the devil. A good bargain to bring him peace and rest.
0: What?
1: On each year, my ship rises out of the sea again. Once each year, I sail it.
2: Oh, Julia, why is he talking like that?
1: I set the course the same as I set it on that very night. The wind, it blows the same, but with me now not 500 souls, but two. Two of evil like yourself.
0: Well?
3: We sail. My hands are on the wheel. And on, the ship, it tosses beneath our feet. I close my eyes again just as I did that night. Suddenly, straight ahead, an iceberg.
2: Julia, look!
0: It's true. Something is ahead.
2: Iceberg!
3: My eyes are closed tightly as they were that night. I cannot see it. I cannot.
2: No, turn the wheel. Open your eyes. We'll crash. Open your eyes. Turn the wheel.
3: No. My eyes stay closed.
2: No.
3: Don't you understand, you two? That's my bargain with the Black One. Each year on this very night, I bring someone evil to the death. And for each one that dies with me this way, they blot out one of those 500 who drowned beneath me, taken off my soul. One of them for each of you.
2: Open your eyes! An iceberg! Please! We'll die! Turn the wheel!
3: No! I want you to die.
2: No.
3: You must die. Black One, listen. I give you two more evil ones. Two more!
2: No!

0: Mr. Obler, whatever gave you the idea of such a story is bon voyage.
1: Well, Frank, some of our stories are based on fact. Some are a mixture of scientific fact and fiction. And others are ghost stories founded upon unexplainable but nevertheless apparently real happenings to real people. I think Bon Voyage shows what can happen in the minds of people who have an overpowering sense of guilt. Some say that there is an inevitable law of compensation. Who knows?
0: Well, they're all certainly intriguing entertainment, but what about next week?
1: Well, before I tell you about next week's story, and I hope you'll like it as much as I enjoyed dreaming it up, first, a minute for you.
2: And ladies and gentlemen, I'll take that moment to remind you, if simply because of vitamin B and iron shortage, you're unattractively thin and nervous, unable to eat or sleep as you should, seldom feeling really peppy and alive, then for your own sake, try ironized yeast.

0: tablets. They cost but a few pennies a day. What's more, they're sold on a money-back basis. 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Just be very sure you get the one and only ironized yeast, with IY on the package and on each tablet. And now, Mr. Obler, you were about to tell us...
1: Yes, friends. It's a rather difficult transition from the out-of-the-world story we've just listened to the cold realities of right now. And it's even more difficult after all the words you've heard about buying war bonds to say anything that hasn't been said. And yet, why look for originality in speaking about something that's as real and as close to us as this war? The second front is open. None of us know how long the road is to victory, but we do know that by putting every extra dollar, quarter, and dime that we have into war bonds, we're helping defeat Mr. Schicklgruber and Mr. Hirohito and company and help make a stable America when peace comes. To win the war and to hasten a fair peace, there's no better use for that paper and silver in your pockets. Certainly, cheer the boys on the second front, but do something about it with work and with purchases of war bonds.
2: And now, Mr. Obler, what about next week?
1: Well, come to the bank. No, that's not an order. It's a title of next week's Lights Out presentation. Supposing a woman came up to you, a small, mousy little woman, and said, please come to the bank. Would you laugh? Would you run? But find out what one man did next week.
2: Yes, tune in next Tuesday again for Arch Obler's eerie story of Come to the Bank.

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15: Dimension X. Tonight, a story of the future and a star of the future. The story, Hello Tomorrow, and the star, Miss Nancy Olsen, the talented young actress who is currently winning critical acclaim for her performance in one of the outstanding pictures of the year, Sunset Boulevard. Tonight, Miss Olsen becomes the first of a group of the stage and screen's most promising young stars of tomorrow to be invited to appear on the program of tomorrow, Dimension X. It was in the year 1991 that man disappeared from the face of the earth. The third atomic war had ended at last, leaving the land a mass of red radioactive dust, filling the air with gamma rays so deadly that life on the surface was no longer possible. There was only one way out. The few survivors went underground, burrowing their way deep into the earth like hunted moles, hiding from death in huge underground caverns. And it was there in the next 2,000 years that they built the new civilization, a civilization in which the genetic survival of the race came first, and every life and every law was shaped to serve that end. It is to this civilization, in the year of our Lord, 4,195 A.D., that we take you now.
10: Yes?
16: I have a call from the Director of Emotional Stability for the Third Oblong for Professor Lois Burton at the Institute of Genetics.
10: This is Professor Burton.
16: One moment. Go ahead, sir. Lois? Listen, darling, good news.
10: What?
16: The genetic board has approved our application for marriage.
10: Oh, so soon?
16: The tests found our chromosomes perfect. We can marry any time we want. Our offspring should be genetically in the 19th percentile of perfection. What's the matter, dear?
10: Oh, nothing. I'm just sort of breathless.
16: You are happy about it, aren't you, darling?
10: Oh, of course, terribly happy.
16: I'm coming right over to the lab. I have a surprise.
10: Oh, not now, Walter.
16: What?
10: Well, I mean you'll have to give me some time.
16: Time? What's the trouble?
10: No trouble. It's that genetic survey I've been working on.
16: What about it?
10: Well, I've finally gotten permission to study an actual living case. A specimen of imperfect genetic transmission.
16: Really?
10: Yes, they're bringing him up from the condemned cages on the lower level.
16: You will be careful, darling.
10: The supervisor says there's nothing to be afraid of. The specimen they're bringing is XJ-12. It's been studied before many times and is quite well trained.
16: Well, I don't like it.
10: Nonsense, darling. I've been waiting for this opportunity for years. Oh, there's my door signal. I'll have to hang up, darling. See you later. Yes?
17: Professor Lois Burton?
10: Yes?
17: I'm from the Phylogenic Institute. Lower level.
10: Oh, then you brought me specimen XJ-12.
17: May I come in?
10: By all means. Oh, how?
17: Horrible. It all depends on your viewpoint. I happen to have a twisted leg. My parents were genetically unsound.
10: Then you...
17: Yes. I am specimen XJ-12.
10: I see.
17: I hope you aren't shocked.
10: No stable person permits feelings to enter into his work. I will admit to surprise. I was expecting something a little more, abnormal.
17: Sorry, I try to be as abnormal as possible. If I am, the Phylogenic Institute allows me out of the genetic cages every so often, so I can breathe the pure air of the upper levels and mingle with the genetically perfect.
10: You seem quite well educated.
17: I spent the first years of my life here in the upper levels.
10: How was that possible? They segregate imperfects.
17: As a small child, my mother concealed me from the director of selective heredity. I was brought up in secret. My mother actually, dreadful word, loved me.
10: I see. That would explain your obviously low threshold of emotional control.
17: You choose to call it that. At first, you seemed to be struggling to repress a few feelings yourself.
10: We will confine ourselves to the impersonal aspects of our work.
17: As you please.
10: I shall require you as a demonstration for a lecture I'm delivering to one of my classes tomorrow.
17: At your service, Professor.
10: Sit here, please. Grip these electrodes tightly. I'm going to calibrate your electrochemical tension.
17: I'm quite familiar with the procedure. Oh, I realize that as an imperfect, I'm expendable. But I should hate to be electrocuted.
18: The charge is not lethal. Plus 15 surface tension.
17: You know, you have beautiful hair.
18: Plus 12 at a depth of 4 centimeters.
17: Lovely blue eyes. Crystal clear.
18: Plus 10 at 7 centimeters.
17: Pretty. A perfect woman. Lovely, expressive hands. And a heart of stone. Like all the rest of you perfect survival types.
18: Try not to jump, sir, when the current strikes.
17: No feelings. Under control. Passed by the director of emotional stability.
18: Shut up!
17: Maybe I was wrong. Maybe you have feelings.
19: That will be quite enough. I seem to sense an air of emotional tension.
18: Nothing, dear. This is a specimen XJ-12.
19: Oh, I see. An inferior type.
18: Quite.
19: You, specimen. Can you understand me?
17: Yes.
19: Yes, what? Tell this dolt who I am, Lois.
18: This is a director of emotional stability for the Third Oblong. He also happens to be my selected genetic partner. You will address him as sir.
17: Yes, sir.
19: This creature seems quite impertinent.
18: He's only a specimen, darling.
19: I suppose. We'll use him and ship him back to the cages at the Institute. He's probably radioactive. You, specimen.
17: Mr. Director.
19: You will confine your speech to answering only those questions addressed to you. Understand?
17: Yes, sir. Perfectly.

0: attention. The next demonstration will be conducted by Professor Lois Burton of the Institute of Genetics. Her topic, the probability of radioactive damage in the chromosome heredity of imperfect non-survival types. Professor Burton.
1: We are very fortunate today in having obtained a specimen of an imperfect genetic type through the good graces of the Phylogenic Institute. Moreover, this specimen has been trained to tell in his own words about the factors in his upbringing. Specimen XJ-12.
2: Thank you. My mother was a psychotechnician in the Fifth Oblong. My father was a historian specializing in the records of pre-atomic surface culture. In the earthquake of 2170, apparently some hard radiation filtered down through the tunnels and penetrated the Fifth Oblong. The effect on my hereditary factors is quite apparent in this twisted leg. I appreciate that you do not laugh. Most audiences seem compelled to laugh. Perhaps you are different. If so, perhaps you can be made to understand somehow what it means to be labeled an imperfect. Perhaps in some way I can penetrate the insulation with which the psychotechnicians, the drugs, and the glandular experts have surrounded your emotions.
3: Wait. As director of emotional stability for this Oblong, I order you to confine yourself to the subject.
2: My father taught me in the last days before he was executed that every human personality is born with certain inalienable natural rights. The right of free expression. The right to have feelings. And the right to mature. And above all, the right to be different from every other living organism. Because every organism is different. I submit to you, distinguished students, that the attempt by this society to abridge these rights is a violation of nature. I say that the imperfects, the mutants, those who are different, have as much right to exist and be free as you. I say break open the cages. Free my people.
3: Stop him.
2: Give us back the right to be individuals.
3: Stop him.
2: I say...
4: Professor Burton, take this specimen back to your laboratory and confine him.
1: Yes, Mr. Director.
4: You, specimen, go quietly, I warn you.
2: I have nothing but contempt for your warnings.
4: I'll have you destroyed for this.
1: The specimen is unstable. He doesn't know what he's saying.
4: Then get him out of here, quickly. He's an affront to our genetic type.
1: Hold still while I bandage your head. He'll be all right.
2: I suppose you detest me for getting you into trouble.
1: Don't squirm.
2: Not that I blame you.
1: I don't detest you.
2: Oh.
1: In fact, I thought you quite magnificent.
2: You what?
1: As you spoke, something began to stir in me.
2: You don't hate me?
1: I've never felt so strange.
2: Tell me what you feel. If I moved you, then I must have moved the others, some of them at least.
1: I don't know quite how to explain it. A strange sympathy.
2: Compassion.
1: For some reason, I took pride in what you were doing, seeing you stand up against them. Why do you look at me like that?
2: Because I can't help it.
1: I wish you wouldn't. You're only an imperfect, you know. You have no rights. Please, XJ-12.
2: My name is Oren.
1: Please.
2: Say it. Oren.
1: Oren?
2: Again.
1: Oren.
2: Lois.
1: Oren.
2: Lois, Lois, Lois.
1: What is it? Why do I feel this way?
2: In the cages, they call it love.
1: We have no such concept in the upper levels.
2: You've destroyed it.
1: Would it be correct to say, I feel love for you?
2: It would be correct.
1: I feel love for you.
2: Darling, darling. Lois, what about Walter? You're going to marry him.
1: No.
2: You're genetically suited to each other.
1: I don't care. I won't marry him. There must be some other way.
2: But...
1: Walter!
4: Very touching. Very tender.
1: Walter, how could you spy?
4: In my capacity as Director of Emotional Stability, it is my duty to spy. Specimen XJ-12 will be disposed of quite systematically by the state. For the good of the state. For the good of the genetic code. And in the name of emotional stability.

0: Come in, Lois. I wondered how long it would be before you came to my office.
1: Walter, I have to talk to you.
0: Go right ahead.
1: Walter, you mustn't destroy him. Send him back to the cages, but don't kill him.
0: You speak of destroying an inferior creature as if it were something unethical.
1: Walter, please, for my sake.
0: Lois, I understand that you've entered a plea for postponement of our marriage at the Records Bureau.
1: Yes, I was too upset to go through with it.
0: It came as a great disappointment to me. If you were married to me, you would be safe from influences such as this XJ-12. In which case, I might even be persuaded to send him back to the cages, instead of having him destroyed. You see?
1: Yes, I see.
0: Think it over. Well, my dear?
1: When can we be married?
0: Soon. Tomorrow, if you like.
1: The sooner the better.
0: Lois, you make me very...
1: What about XJ-12?
0: Oh, I see. A bargain is a bargain. Let me talk to the custodian, please. Hello. This is the Director of Emotional Stability for the Third Oblong. I would like you to cancel the execution of specimen XJ-12. Yes. Yes, that's right. Turn him over to the security guard. He's to be remanded permanently to the genetic cages.
1: Let me talk to him, Walter.
0: My dear, I don't think...
1: Please, I want to be sure he's all right.
0: Very well. Hello. Connect a circuit in the cell block. I want to talk to XJ-12. Very well, my dear.
1: Hello? Oren? Yes. No, I'm all right. How are you? Fine. I've been talking to Walter. He's going to send you back to the cages. Yes. Yes. No, I'm going to marry him. Because I want to. I'm not lying to you. I'm very happy. Yes. Yes, I've got to hang up now. Goodbye. Goodbye.
0: And now, Lois?
1: Walter, please. I've got to get back to the lab.
0: Of course. I'll pick you up in, say, an hour, and we'll make plans for the wedding. All right?
1: Yes. Yes, of course. Goodbye, Walter.

Hello. This is the Director of Emotional Stability again. I want you to cancel that last order. Proceed with the execution, but under conditions of absolute secrecy. No. Don't use the lethal chamber. Take him to the tunnels on the upper level. That's correct.

0: This way.
1: Where are you taking me?
0: You're being returned to the Phylogenic Institute. Orders from the Director of Emotional Stability. Into the elevator.
1: Very well. Why are we going toward the surface? The cages are on the lower levels.
0: Radiation check.
1: They've never done that before.
0: New procedure. All right. Walk.
2: Hawk, state your business.
0: I'm the custodian for the third oblong. This imperfect is my prisoner.
2: You can't go beyond this checkpoint. There's radioactivity in the tunnels.
0: This is a special mission, if you know what I mean.
2: Oh, I see. Just a moment, I'll open the airlock. Go ahead. You'll find two radiation suits in the chamber.
0: We will need only one.
1: So this is how they get rid of imperfects.
0: March inside. All right. Turn around.
1: Suppose I refuse.
0: It'll be less painful if you cooperate.
1: Before you dispose of me, could I give you a message for a friend?
0: That depends. What is the message?
3: This! Security! Help! Security!
4: What is it? What happened?
3: The prisoner, he struck me. Before I could recover, he escaped into the tunnels.
4: Well, he won't last long. If the radiation doesn't get him, he'll starve to death.
3: Can you go after him?
4: I could send a robot, but it isn't worth the trouble. There's no way back from the tunnels except through here. Only other direction he can go is toward the surface. The closer he gets, the hotter the radiation. No, I think you can consider your prisoner dead.

0: More wine, my dear?
1: No, thank you, Walter.
0: You look very beautiful, my dear. Very beautiful.
1: Thank you.
0: These hydroponic fruits are delicious, aren't they? The wedding will just be a small affair. I've arranged for a few friends. The director of endocrine control, the chief of the security guards, one or two assistants, the high council members.
1: Walter, did...
0: Yes?
1: Was he returned to the cages?
0: Now, why must you spoil this lovely dinner by bringing that up?
1: Was he, Walter?
0: Well...
1: Was he?
0: Well, as a matter of fact, there was a little difficulty.
1: Difficulty?
0: Yes, you see, he escaped.
1: Escaped?
0: He struck a guard and ran off into the tunnels.
1: The tunnels? But that's dead.
0: He's free to return any time he chooses.
1: When did it happen?
0: Just a few hours ago, as a matter of fact.
1: Walter...
0: Now, don't become upset again, darling.
1: You planned it, didn't you, Walter?
0: Stability, darling. Stability.
1: Stability. Stability. Is that all I'm to hear from you for the rest of my life?
0: Darling.
1: Here's what I think of stability.
0: Well, we're not to be married. I'd be compelled to turn you over to the endocrine surgeons for doing that.
1: Well, you can go right ahead, because we aren't going to be married.

0: Checkpoint.
1: This is the Director of Emotional Security.
0: Yes, sir.
1: If Professor Burton tries to pass the checkpoint, I want to take it into custody.
0: Well, Professor Burton just passed, sir. She said
1: you idiot.
0: But she said
1: I don't care what she said. Stop her. Send her over to after her. Get her back. I'll have you destroyed as incompetent if you fail.
0: Yes, sir, at once, sir. Robot Control, checkpoint to Robot Control. Order out all televocal robots into the tunnels. Have them bring back any humans. This is a first priority order.

0: It's Lois.
1: This way. Behind the rocks. Over here.
0: Oh, darling, darling. Oh,
2: Lois, Lois, why did you come here? It's suicide.
0: I had to. Darling, are you all right?
2: So far.
0: You've got to turn back. Give yourself up.
2: They'll kill me.
0: You can't stay here. The radiation is +4 at this point. It gets worse as you approach the surface.
2: Go back, darling.
0: What will you do?
2: I'm going ahead.
0: But you can't.
2: I can. I'm going to the surface.
0: Not even the robots can survive it.
2: At least I'll be the first human in 1,100 years to see what the surface of the Earth looks like.
0: Come back with me.
2: No, darling.
0: Then I'm going with you.
2: Lois.
0: Don't try to stop me, darling. There's nothing to go back to now. Nothing but Walter and emotional stability.
2: Lois, you... You really want to come with me?
0: Yes.
2: You know what it means.
0: I don't care.
2: Oh, darling, I can't let you go.
0: Orin, I love you. See, I know how to say it now.
2: Say it again.
0: Orin, I love you.
2: Lois. Lois, what's that?
0: Sounds... Oh, Orin, it's the robot control. It's looking for us.
2: Come on. We've got to hurry. This way. Hurry.

0: It can't be much further, darling.
1: The rope is staining.
0: Here, let me help you.
1: I can't. I just can't.
0: All right, darling. We'll stop here. We may as well wait for it.
1: Oh, Oren. Coming. I can see it's light now.
0: Darling, listen. It stopped.
1: The lights are swinging around. Oren, it sees us.
0: Come on, darling. One last effort. Come on, run. Look. Look ahead. You can see the lights reflecting from something.
1: It looks like a door.
0: It is. No, it's a heavy lead door.
1: There's a lever. Hurry.
0: Come on through. Lois, there must be some way to close it. Here.
1: Let me help you.
0: It won't get through that. It's solid lead.
1: Oren, where are we?
0: I don't know.
1: Look. Up there. A huge round light.
0: Lois.
1: Yes, Oren?
0: That's Luna. The moon. We're on the surface.
1: How red everything looks. How it glows.
0: It's the radioactivity.
1: Quiet. Peaceful. Deadly.
0: Oh, darling. Sit here and rest a while.
1: Put your arm around me. Oren, I'm afraid. Oren, we're going to die.
0: Don't think about it. Just think about us alone. The first humans to stand on the surface of Earth in 2,000 years. Lois, that door must have been placed there by the last handful of survivors who went underground after the atomic wars. Those are the lights. The small ones. They must be stars.
1: Oren, I'm so tired.
0: Go to sleep, darling. Put your head on my shoulder and sleep.
1: Hold me, Oren. Hold me very close.

0: Oren. Oren, wake up.
1: What is it?
0: Look, it's light.
1: What?
0: The whole universe is light. Oh, Oren, how beautiful. Look.
1: By all the laws of nature, we should be dead. Lois, no life could survive this.
0: By all the laws of nature. Oren.
1: What is it?
0: We're not dead. This is Earth, and we're alive. We're not going to die.
1: But the radiation, it's present. You can see its effect.
0: Oren, did you ever hear of adaptation?
1: What?
0: There is a natural law of adaptation by which an organism will try to adjust itself to its environment by changing. It's called a geotropism.
1: I don't see what that has to do with.
0: All these generations, we've been bombarded by radiation filtering down through the Earth. Each successive generation must have inherited some degree of immunity to the effects of radiation.
1: And you think that...
0: Oren, it can't hurt us. Don't you see? We're immune. We're probably the first generation to inherit sufficient immunity.
1: But if that's true, then we can transmit that immunity. We can pass it along to our children.
0: Come on, darling. We'll have to find food and water.
1: The practical wife. Oh, wait a minute, darling.
0: What are you doing with that rock?
1: I want to scratch something on the outside of this lead door.
0: Lois and Oren.
1: 41-95 A.D.
0: Hello, tomorrow.

0: 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Miss Olsen appeared by courtesy of Paramount Pictures and may currently be seen in their production, Sunset Boulevard. 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
1: Tonight, Dimension X has transcribed Hello Tomorrow, written by George Lefferts. Appearing with Nancy Olsen were Santos Ortega as Walter and Donald Buca as Orin. Your narrator was Norman Rose. Music by Albert Berman, engineer Bill Chambers. 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
2: Quiet, please. Quiet, please.

0: The Mutual Broadcasting System presents Quiet, Please, which is written and directed by Willis Cooper and which features Ernest Chappell. Quiet, Please for tonight is called Whence Came You?
1: I came from Jerusalem. I've traveled in the East a good deal in the last 20-odd years, and I flatter myself that I know my way around. So when I got off the plane at Cairo, I didn't start for the camp right away as a good storybook archaeologist would have done. I made a beeline for Shepherd's in the room I'd left a couple of days before when I went to Jerusalem. A bath, a gin and tonic, and a large batch of mail from the States. What more can a man ask? In Cairo on a hot night? But of course it was too good to last. Just gonna let him knock.
2: Hey, Austin, wake up.
1: Now, who the...
2: Hey, it's Abe Feldman.
1: Abe Feldman? Hey!
2: Hi, Austin. Regards from Staten Madison.
1: Well, I'll be darned. Come on in. What are you doing here? What do you got there?
2: I do get around, don't I? This is gin and tonic. How are you?
1: Well, I'm fine, but come in. Well, sit down. You're the last man in the world that I...
2: Here, take a gin and tonic before I drop it. Well, L'chaim.
1: L'chaim in spades, Abe. By golly, I'm glad to see you, boy.
2: I'm glad to see you. I've been looking here for 3 days waiting for you to come back. Hey, you look skinnier.
1: Well, you go out and dig holes out there for 6 months, lad. You'll take off some of that fat, too.
2: Me fat? Go away, you're kidding. Well, get your shirt on and let's go see the town.
1: Sit down. Come on, what you doing here?
2: Business?
1: Yeah, what kind of business?
2: Newspaper business, Natch. What's cooking in the Middle East and stuff? Say, how do you get more of these things?
1: We'll get on the bar in a minute. They're colder down there. Well, go on. Tell me about it.
2: Well, you know, Eddie Hefferkamp just called me in and said draw some dough and go east and send him some stuff for the Sunday feature section. The trip's making a monkey out of us again. So I remember the dear old days on the Midway, you and me, and you're around here, so... Let's go see the town, huh?
1: Well, I'll be darned. When'd you leave Chicago?
2: Day before yesterday.
1: Oh, boy.
2: Yep, the loop's still there. They still got the burlicue shows on South State Street. The Michigan Avenue Bridge is always up. The Cubs are in seventh place. Now?
1: Now what?
2: Now we go see the town? Come on, put on your pants.
1: You've never been in Cairo before, have you?
2: Me? Not me. Why?
1: Well, if you had, you wouldn't care much about seeing it, my boy.
2: Yeah?
1: Yeah.
2: But women...
1: You had a good look at any of them?
2: Have I? Oh, boy.
1: What?
2: The one that's waiting for you downstairs.
1: Waiting for me?
2: Wow.
1: What are you talking about? I don't know any women in Cairo.
2: Well, there's one who knows you.
1: Why, you're crazy.
2: I'm telling you.
1: How do you know?
2: She's been waiting down there for 3 days. I've seen her.
1: What'd she look like?
2: Oh, boy.
1: Not a native.
2: Cleopatra.
1: Is this one of your bum jokes, Abe?
2: I give you my word of honor.
1: I don't get it.
2: Come on downstairs and you will.
1: So we went downstairs. British colonels, American traveling salesmen, Egyptian army officers. A thief or two, a bevy of the ugliest women in the world. And I don't see any woman waiting for me.
2: There. By the door to the bar.
1: And I looked. And there by the door stood the one most beautiful woman I have ever seen in all my life. She was no Egyptian native. She might have descended from one of the marvelously lifelike paintings of a queen of the Hathor dynasty that I'd seen on the walls of tombs 2,000 years old. How can I describe her? Her eyes were black. Her hair was black and cut in the manner of the days of the shepherd kings that ruled the valley of the Nile 1,000 years before the pyramids were built. Red lips that smiled at me slowly. And I felt my knees tremble as she looked into my eyes.
2: Come on, let's go ask her if she's got a friend.
1: And when I looked back at her... Where'd she go? It was midnight, and then 1 o'clock, and 2, and then 3. We still walked the streets of Cairo, And the waning moon was rising in the northeast behind our shoulders as we turned our steps back to the hotel. Twice I thought I'd seen her, and twice she, if she it was, disappeared into a narrow winding street where we couldn't follow. No, I never followed women about the streets of a foreign city before, not in all my life. Well, there's little enough of that in the life of an archaeologist. The women we followed died 1,000, 10,000 years before we were born. We know them only by their portraits painted on the walls of a musty tomb, by what we find in great hermetically sealed stone caskets, wrapped in rust-colored linen and smelling of the ghost of cinnamon and myrrh and spikenard. I don't know why I did this.
2: I know. She wanted you to come after her.
1: Well, that's ridiculous, Abe.
2: I heard her ask for you.
1: Well, what would she want of me?
2: What does a pretty gal usually want of a guy? Drinks, something to eat, a good time?
1: She could have had that from anybody.
2: Yeah, me for instance. But she wanted you, Austin.
1: Well, why?
2: Maybe she's a spy or something.
1: A spy?
2: Maybe she wanted to sell you something. You know, you grave robbers. Maybe she knows where some old pharaoh or somebody is planted.
1: Yeah, that could be, I suppose. Well, I'm for bed. I gotta get out to the diggings early.
2: Fine night we had.
1: Forget it. You got a room, huh?
2: Yeah, right down the hall. Well, knock on my door when you get up.
1: All right. Good night.
2: Night. Say, they have this incense all the time around this place, huh?
1: What do you mean?
2: Don't you smell it? Smells like a funeral.
1: I don't. Oh. Yeah, I suppose. Night.
2: Night, Austin.
1: I could have told him what the incense was. I've smelled cinnamon and myrrh and spikenard too often not to recognize it instantly. When I opened the door to my room, the smell was almost overpowering, used as I am to the funeral spices of ancient Egyptian tombs. No, I'm not going to tell you that a beautiful Egyptian princess of the days of Hyksos was waiting for me in the darkness. This isn't a ghost story. It's a true story. There wasn't anyone in the room. I turned on the lights, opened the window. There wasn't anyone in the room. So I went to bed, dreamed about sailing on Lake Michigan. The storm came up and the thunder crashed. And I was scared to death. Then I woke up and the thunder was the servant knocking on my door, bringing me my morning cup of tea. Abe and I got in my jeep and rode out to the excavation. It's quite a distance from Cairo. But never mind just where it is, because that's my business. And the university's. That right rear tire went flat, just as I've been expecting. I forgot to put air in the spare, so we took quite a while getting it pumped up. It was late afternoon when we got there. Abe had never seen anything of this sort. You see, Abe, these places are built one on top of another. Almost every village and town in the east is.
2: Different periods of time, huh?
1: Yeah, that's right. There may be any number of cities built above the ruins of another. All we do is dig out the top, when you see, recover everything we can that's of historical importance, then go on carefully down to the next.
2: What do you do with the stuff that's on top?
1: It has to be destroyed, naturally.
2: Well, gee, that's too bad, ain't it?
1: Well, we make careful records, photographs.
2: And then you just peel off the stuff and go on to the next.
1: That's right. This is the fourth city from the top we're working on now. See those big pile of rubble over there?
2: Yeah.
1: That's the remains of the other three cities.
2: Gee, that seems a shame. All those years of work and living and everything.
1: Well, we save artifacts, of course.
2: Save what?
1: Things the people made. Potsherds, fragments of wall paintings, decorations, that sort of thing.
2: What do you do with the people you find?
1: People?
2: Yeah.
1: Oh, mummies. Various things. We read the inscriptions. Decide whether the fellow is important enough to investigate further. The Egyptian government has a great deal to say about the contents of tombs, you know.
2: Find any gold?
1: Not here so far, but we probably will. This part where we're standing was the necropolis of this particular city.
2: Huh?
1: The cemetery, you see.
2: Oh, yeah.
1: It's reasonable to suppose that there are other tombs under here.
2: That's where you find the jewels and the gold and stuff?
1: Generally, yes.
2: Say, Austin, why don't you get a steam shovel in here? You'd move this stuff a lot quicker.
1: And probably smash some priceless inscriptions or paintings into bits. No, my boy, we do this gently.
2: Uh-huh. And you can read this stuff, huh? The hieroglyphics?
1: Hieroglyphics comes from two Greek words originally meaning carving by priests.
2: Okay, Professor. Can you read it?
1: Yeah, of course. I can read a good deal of the later writings by sight when we get down to the real ancient stuff. That's a little more difficult.
2: What does this say?
1: What?
2: This slab here.
1: Now, let's see. Here was I, Hotep, presented with invested with the working tools of those who build. In my hand, I, Hotep, took the tools of the second grade of workmen in stone, the plumb, the square, and the...
2: The level, huh?
1: How'd you know?
2: There were masons in those days.
1: Well, sure. How do you think they built all this stone stuff?
2: Hey, look at that. What's that there?
1: It's a name. Sholem. It's probably Solomon. Yeah, this was in Solomon's time.
2: Right alongside the name.
1: The middle stone of an arch, which is secret.
2: The keystone. These fellas didn't know how to build an arch.
1: Well, that's right, they didn't. Why are you so excited about it, though?
2: Hey!
1: What?
2: Look at that.
1: This? Yeah, that's a very fine example of wall painting. Look how the colors are still bright. Look how they...
2: Yeah. You see the same thing I see, don't you?
1: You know what I saw. You know whose portrait was painted on the edge of the slab that came from a tomb that was old in the time of Augustus Caesar? Coincidence or not, here was the face of the woman who waited for me the night before in Shepherd's Hotel. It's amazing how racial characteristics persist through centuries in Egypt. I have seen Egyptian men who might have been Tutankhamun's own brother. I've seen women, but you wouldn't blame me for feeling my hackles rise a little at this uncanny resemblance to the woman who disappeared. I kept smelling myrrh and spikenard and cinnamon. But I hadn't much time to think of it then. Martin Weaver, who was in charge of the actual excavation, came up behind us.
3: Well, I'm glad you're back, Orson.
1: Oh, hello, Martin. How are we doing? Zabe Felden, Martin Weaver.
3: How are you?
2: Hello.
3: Well, day before yesterday, we broke through a place, Orson, that goes down to the city underneath this one.
1: You did?
3: Yeah, one of the workmen found a big sandstone slab, and we cleared it away completely. I've got the big shears rigged over it now, and I thought we'd wait till you got here to lift the slab. You want to do it tonight or what?
2: Oh, gosh, let's do it now, Austin.
3: Well, what do you think? Getting dark.
1: Let's have a look at it.
3: Okay. Well, I'm glad you're back. Bring anything to drink with you?
1: We walked half a mile. There was a little clearing at one corner of the necropolis, and the beams of the shears stood stark against the darkening sky. There was something elemental, something deathly about them. It's not an archaeologist's job to be sentimental or superstitious. None of us would stay on the job very long if we were. But the half-inch steel cable was attached to a block of stone was the only thing that separated us from something that happened perhaps 40 centuries ago. And, well, there are times when a man's entitled to shiver a little in the wind that rises over the desert at sunset. Abe was beside himself with excitement.
2: Let's pull it up, Austin. Go on, let's pull it up, huh?
1: Go ahead, Martin.
3: Okay. Glad we got the engine. That slab weighs about 70 tons.
1: Go ahead.
4: little higher.
2: Gosh. The air from down there.
1: That air you're breathing, Abe, was breathed by pharaohs long before Moses led his people out of this country.
2: Gee.
4: Okay, hold it, Martin.
5: Right.
2: You going down there, Austin?
1: Tomorrow.
2: Oh, not now?
1: No, it's late.
2: Oh, gee, I'd like to go down there.
1: We will in the morning.
5: How is it?
1: Let's take your flashlight.
5: Yeah.
1: Yeah, mummy case, some wall paintings.
2: Let me see.
1: Take the flashlight.
2: Oh, boy, oh, boy. It isn't far down there. I'm going to jump down.
1: No, wait.
2: Don't do that.
6: I'll be all right.
1: Now, don't go running all over that place, tracking it up, Abe.
2: I won't, boy. It's dark down here.
1: Get a ladder, Martin.
5: Yeah, okay.
1: You hear me, Abe?
2: I hear you. Throw me your flashlight.
1: Doggone it, that's the last time you... Here. Now, stand still.
2: I'm standing still. Hey, Austin.
1: What?
2: The picture on the wall.
1: What picture?
2: Over here on the wall. Oh, darn it. I dropped the light.
1: Well, stand still. Martin will be back in a minute with his light.
2: Austin.
1: What?
2: There's something in here.
1: Well, be careful. It might be a snake.
2: No, it ain't a snake.
1: Abe, what happened?
7: Look out, Austin, look out, the slab!
1: We worked all night long, Martin and I, splicing that steel cable and raising the heavy slab that had imprisoned Abe in that place of the dead. We had no hope, but what could we do? A miracle might have happened. There might have been a chink between the slab and the opening it covered, an opening through which a few breaths of air might have seeped into the tomb. The snake might not have bitten him. He might have killed it. So we told each other all through the night. The stubborn cable cut our hands and defied our every effort. The sun was just rising when we at last had made it fast, and Martin started the engine. We fastened a rope onto the cable, and we swung the great stone slab aside. I was down in the tomb almost before it had cleared the opening. It was too late. I nearly sickened as I called to Martin. He jumped down, too.
4: Oh, my good. Oof. What happened to him?
1: I thought it was a snake.
4: No snake did that.
1: No.
4: I saw a pigeon once that a hawk had been at.
1: We'd have been too late even if the slab hadn't fallen.
4: Well. Austin.
1: What?
4: That mummy case. Was the cover off it last night when you looked down here?
1: No. Why, Abe couldn't have...
4: That lid weighs 10 tons.
1: Then we looked down into the stone coffin. I hope I shall never see the like of that again.
4: What is it?
1: The mummy of a man. A tall man... in a robe of gold cloth. Not wrapped in linen bindings, just a robe of gold cloth with strange symbols woven into the cloth. And his head. Not a man's head. The head of a hawk. No, not a mask. We look carefully. A man with a head of a hawk. And the hawk's beak. All dabbled with red. I didn't believe it either. It couldn't be. But it was. It was the father of all the Egyptian gods, Osiris. Osiris, the brother husband of Isis, the founder of the world's first empire. Osiris, who was murdered 16,000 years ago, and whose body was hidden by Isis.

0: were there in his tomb with him. And the curse hung heavy in the musty air around us. And then the first rays of the sun reflected from something above us stole down into the tomb. And I saw the pictures on the wall. I saw Osiris with his hawk's head. And the robe he wore and the mitre on his hawk's head was the same that the mummy wore in the casket. I saw Isis, his wife, weeping over the body of her murdered husband. And the beauty of the work of the long-dead artist was unbelievable. And I saw another picture. There was the daughter of Isis and Osiris. Yes. Yes, of course I could read the inscriptions. Yes. Of course I could recognize her face. I'd seen it before. In the lobby of Shepherd's Hotel. And the inscriptions on the wall were terrifying. There were secrets there that men would give their lives to possess today. There were secrets there that we've only begun to imagine today. I'm a scientist, I know. Or do I? We forgot the thing in the coffin. We forgot the thing on the floor. And it grew darker and darker in the tomb. And I read on and on. I stood before the painting of the one who was Osiris' daughter. Long black hair. Red lips that smiled at me. And my heart stopped at the inscription under the portrait. I read it over again. Be not afraid. Austen. Carved into the living rock of the ancient hieratic characters uncounted centuries ago. Not by the hand of the artist. I knew who had carved my name there. Be not afraid, Austin. And I wasn't afraid at all when I discovered that the thing that was making it dark down there was a great slab of sandstone, slowly swinging around and down to imprison us all in the tomb that the wife of Osiris had cursed. Martin Weaver was a very brave man. Martin Weaver didn't scream and cry in the heavy dark. Martin Weaver talked to me quietly.
1: It'll be all right, Austin. The workmen will be here before long and they'll see the slab and Ibrahim knows how to run the engine.
0: I hope so, Martin. I hope they'll be in time.
1: They'll be in time. He'll start the engine and pull the thing off all right.
0: I hope so, Martin.
1: Sure. They'll know that something's wrong.
0: Where are you?
1: Right here.
0: Well, stand still.
1: I am standing still.
0: I thought I heard you move.
1: No. You afraid, Austin?
0: Are you?
1: Not particularly. But I...
0: Yes.
1: Well, the thing in the... Where are you going?
0: I haven't moved.
1: I thought I felt your hand on my arm.
0: No. Sit still. Don't use up the air.
1: Well, you sit still.
0: I tell you, I didn't move.
1: Something's moving.
0: It couldn't be.
1: Austin?
0: What? Martin. Martin. Martin. Answer me, Martin. And there was nothing but silence. And then another footstep. And I felt a hand on my arm and I screamed with terror. But it was a gentle hand, and it led me gently away from where I stood in the dark. And I followed. I hit my head on a solid stone wall. My feet dragged as I followed whoever it was through a door.

0: door that I knew couldn't be there. And a voice breathed in my ear.
1: Austin.
0: And I smelled cinnamon and myrrh and spikenard. And I followed on. And soon there was a glimmering of light ahead of me, and I felt the hand release my arm. And I walked on toward the light. Then, in a little while, another little room hewn out of the solid rock. And a light burning. A little bronze lamp at the head of a mummy case of lacquered painted wood. And the portrait image on the lid of the sarcophagus. The same face. The smile. And I came closer to read the inscription I knew would be there. An inscription put there so many, many years ago. I have freed you, Austin. Now free me. My hand went to the fastening of the lid. When I looked up to the wall above, the portrait again, but with a difference. The same costume, the same jewelry, the same headdress. But the head was the head of a hawk, the head of Osiris' daughter. So I sit here, and the little bronze lamp is flickering low. No. I haven't opened the coffin. I'm afraid to.

0: You have listened to Quiet, Please, which is written and directed by Willis Cooper. The man who spoke to you was Ernest Chappell.
1: And Murray Forbes played Abe Feldman. Martin Weaver was Don Briggs. As usual, the original music for Quiet, Please is composed and played by Albert Berman. Now for a word about next week's Quiet, Please. Here is my good friend, our writer-director, Willis Cooper.
2: I've got a story for you next week called Put on the Dead Man's Coat. It's about a man who had an idea that wasn't good for him.
1: Put on the Dead Man's Coat. The title of next week's Quiet, Please. And so until next week at this time, I am quietly yours, Ernest Chappell.

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0: Come in. Welcome. I'm E.G. Marshall. If your blood runs cold at specters rising from the moss-grown grave, or bloody murder of the innocent, while the evil and the damned hold sway, now is the time to leave. All right, if you prefer to stay, come with me now to the strange and forbidding house that fades and reappears strangely in the mists of the moors where it is situated. The house of Cadmus Melchior, where the handsome Baron Mark Staunton is making a request which sounds more like a command.
1: I want Melinda.
2: Must you invade my privacy? This laboratory is open to no one but me.
1: I was your son-in-law. I have the right. I cannot live without your daughter.
2: Melinda has been dead for 7 years.
1: But you can raise her from the grave. You must!
2: It's true. I believe I am very close at last to the elixir of life.
1: Then in God's name, use it to bring Melinda back to me.
2: No. Not yet. Not yet.
1: You were so close to death yourself. What are you afraid of?
2: My fear is more for you. I warn you, my son. I warn you. Do not try to wake the dead.
0: Our mystery drama, The Spectral Bride, was written especially for the Mystery Theater by Ian Martin and stars Michael Wager and Joan Loring. 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I'll be back shortly with Act One.
3: Never heard of beer on the rocks? 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Naturally. 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

0: so much.
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0: I warn you, do not try to wake the dead. And yet, who among us who truly believed that some power could restore a loved one could be strong enough to resist the temptation? Let us remember, too, that in other days, an alchemist was a man accorded most infinite respect. Quite apart from his search to transmute baser metal to gold, his basic interest was his humanistic effort to produce the cure-all, the elixir of life, which would alleviate and end all human pain. To a man like Baron Mark Staunton, the alchemist was a figure of total respect, almost adulation. And as for his daughter Melinda, but Mark can talk about her better than I.
1: Oh, that's a handsome filly.
2: A little short in the leg, I'd say.
1: Pretty fat billowing skirt, how can you see? Oh, not the horse, cousin, the lady. Look at that, take that wall. Beautiful.
2: Well, I'll grant you the lady has a firm hand and an admirable seat. But she's a wild one, and highly selective.
1: Ah, so you've made your own advances and gotten your knuckles wrapped?
2: Cousin Mark, if I didn't have a natural fondness for you, I could resent that. Particularly since it's true. But it goes a little deeper than that.
1: How so?
2: I am scarcely a man to be ridden by superstition. I distrust all philosophers, dreamers, astrologers, and most of all, the alchemist.
1: All right, I won't argue, but must the alchemist's daughter pattern herself on what her father thinks?
2: I couldn't figure out what the alchemist's daughter thinks or believes. She is too much for me. And like a good soldier, I know when to retreat and when to accept defeat.
1: But how am I to find out what she thinks or believes? Or what she's like?
2: That's simple enough. I may not have measured up, but I am still welcome at their home.
1: Can you take me there? Soon? When?
2: I don't know why I retain any family fondness for you. Your insistence on not going home without a bag full of grouse has kept us so late. The afternoon mists are already clouding the moor. It might be best to ride to Mantra Manor till they blow away with the setting sun.
1: Mantra Manor?
2: The center of your heart's desire. If Professor Cadmus Melchior is out of his laboratory and in a good mood, we may even enjoy some good mulled wine.
1: What about his daughter? Shall we meet her?
2: That will be strictly up to the lady who has a mind of her own.
1: Does she also have a name?
2: Her name is Melinda. But if you'll forgive some friendly advice, she's as hard to gentle as your own stallion was.
1: Melinda. Not the way the name sounds.
2: What's in a name? But if it's your wish...
1: It's more than my wish. I know it as well as my name. Yeah, it's my fate. Let's go.
3: The alchemist was a tall, cadaverous man with piercing green eyes that gleamed like emeralds from the shadows beneath great tufted brows. But my own eyes had little time to spend on him. Instead, they followed Melinda as though controlled not by me, but by the spell of her presence. She had changed to a long, white, silken robe which clung to her body. Her face was impassive, but the long, raven hair danced in curls against the white of her dress and her skin. And her eyes, so dark brown as to be nearly black, shone with excitement and mystery.
4: You picked a fortunate hour, Baron Hayward, to visit with me again. Just at the evening meal... You and your friend will join me?
2: After a day's hard riding, I would be honored to accept your invitation.
4: And your friend?
2: Mark? Mark! What? We have been invited to share the doctor's meal.
1: Most gracious of you, Dr. Cadmus.
4: First, some wine. Melinda?
5: Bruce.
2: Thank you, Melinda.
5: Sir?
1: From your hand, even wormwood and gall.
4: I trust you will find my wine more to your palate than that.
5: Sire?
4: Thank you, daughter. You may leave us alone now.
3: killed him cheerfully. Naturally, I thought Melinda would be joining us. Here I was, already hopelessly in love, and instead of being able to feed my eyes on her, I had to face some strange gelatinous potion ladled from a steaming pot onto my plate.
4: When Bruce first came calling, he used to look on these potpourris of mine as if they contained newt's eyes, bat wool, and dog's tongues. I assure you, it is naught but the best of venison, flavored with some condiments my daughter and I favor.
3: I've never tasted better. And I speak for the wine also. Your taste, Doctor, is impeccable in all things. But does your daughter not join us for the meal?
4: My daughter leads her life like a cat. An untamed one, may I add. And especially with this visit, I think she feels there would be less strain with her absence.
2: Mark is my cousin, Doctor. He knows Melinda did not choose to marry me.
4: Does he also know that I was against the marriage?
2: No, sir.
3: Well, I ask why. My cousin comes of a long and honorable line, and his wealth and position are secure. I know no finer man.
4: I will not speak for Melinda. For myself, I write it off to the fact that no one else has a better grasp of my work, and I'm selfish enough to want to hold on to her just a few more years.
3: Why just a few? Have you so little time left?
4: My death is written in the stars. I'm not as selfish as you might think, but I am close, so close to the elixir of life that I hope I do not lose her help till that moment is here.
3: And you will hold her till then?
4: I will try. The end is all.
3: At my age, I'm less concerned with ends than with beginnings. My remark in itself might have seemed harmless enough, but the professor or doctor was super sensitive to underlying meanings, and those searching eyes turned on me as if they could search out the uttermost meaning of my soul. I felt for a moment as though a ghost had crept across my grave. Thank you for your hospitality, sir.
4: You are welcome, sir. I apologize only for having no household staff. All my slender resources go into my experiments. That's why I had to ask Bruce to go fetch your horses.
3: I should have gone with him. I lingered only in the hope of bidding good evening to the Lady Melchior.
4: And I held you only to suggest that you forget Melinda.
3: I'm afraid that would be an impossibility, Doctor.
4: I was afraid of that.
3: You object if I try to call on her?
4: I doubt if it would do any good. But my daughter is her own mistress. I can only caution you
6: that... Caution is for old men, Father, not for the young. Still, I am here in its name.
4: What do you mean?
6: The mist lies like a blanket on the moor. Even Bruce, as well as he knows the way, could not find it to the town, let alone Sir Mark. I have made up this for both of them. They must stay and be our guests.
3: For myself, I accept gladly. But perhaps Dr. Melchior...
4: No. Melinda is right. It's as dark as a witch's pocket abroad. And unseasonably cold for these old bones. And besides, who am I to stand in the way of fate?
6: Go in, Father dear. I shall see our guests settled and safe.
4: Settled, but safe? God's will be done. I shall see you in the morning.
6: Good night, Father.
3: Good night, Dr. Melchior.
6: Well, Sir Mark, shall we walk together to the stables and tell Bruce he need not saddle?

0: if you'll lend me your hand to lead me the way.
1: Come.
0: It's beyond all reason, wild, improbable. But since I first saw you take your horse across that stone wall...
1: There's a gap in it not 3 feet away from where I went over, but I wanted to be sure you noticed me.
0: How could I have missed you?
1: Bruce might have wanted you to.
0: I know about you and Bruce, but there never was anyone more honest and true-hearted, and he loved me like a brother.
1: I think it would be very hard for anyone not to love you.
0: Even you.
1: Scarcely see me for the maid to make the first declaration.
0: Does it have to be put in words? The moment our eyes crossed, you knew. I love you from the present dark to tomorrow's dawn. And all tomorrows. From this first moment to the last. To the grave and beyond.
1: You don't even know me.
0: And teach me to learn.
1: It will not be hard. For I love you the same. Tomorrow we will say the words. The actual words that bind us.
0: Forever.
1: Will you love and protect me and never let me go, Mark?
0: You know I will.
1: Oh, I want time to stand still. I won't grow old.
0: It will for us. You never will for me.
1: Even if we're parted.
0: We won't be.
1: But should we be?
0: I'd kill myself.
1: No. No, never. I won't allow you to harm yourself. Just never stop loving me. Never. Promise me that. And I can never truly die.
0: I promise you. And you will not die. Married and lived 6 months in such a state of bliss and absolute love that not one solitary thing, not even a vagrant thought of any world beyond us, intruded on our paradise. And then one day, out riding,
1: I think your love is cooling. It needs reviving. Remember the first day you saw me? Will this fan the blaze?
0: Before I could move, she clapped spur to a horse and headed for a high stone wall. The approach was too short and the horse could not clear the wall. His front legs crashed knee-high against the stone and the horse and rider catapulted head over heels among a shower of rocks. By the time I got to Melinda, she was dead. No goodbye, just gone like a snuffed-out candle. Dead. Of a broken neck. Father-in-law, in God's name.
2: I've been waiting for you, my son. I know.
0: You are the alchemist. Your elixir of life.
2: Another 6 months. But I have not yet found the key. We're both to blame for her death.
0: You knew it was coming?
2: If I had known for sure. But second sight is not infallible. And I wanted her happiness even above my mission in life. We both gambled and lost. Or perhaps I should say, all three of us.
0: Isn't there some hope that your elixir...
2: For centuries, that has remained a dream. Melinda is in the grave forever.
0: No. No, I'll never accept that. I'll find a way.
2: We cannot fly in the face of God, my son.
0: From this day forth, because of what he has taken from me, I renounce him. And I damn him to take his place with Lucifer and all the other fallen angels.
3: How easily, in the heat of passion, of the agony of loss, the thoughtless words spring to our lips. How fortunate we are that so seldom are we held to account for them. But the Baron Mark Staunton was not to escape so easily, nor his unwilling partner, Dr. Cadmus Melchior, as we shall see when I return shortly with Act Two.
4: Excuse me, sir.
5: Yeah?
4: I would like to ask a deceptively simple question.
5: Okay.
4: I say deceptive because few people seem to know the answer.
5: Well, go ahead.
4: Are you ready?
5: Yeah, ready as rain.
4: Okay.
5: No, wait. I think that should be right as rain.
4: Oh, well.
5: No, wait. Make that ready as I'll ever be, okay? Ready as I'll ever be.
4: Whatever.
5: Yeah.
4: Anyway, the question is this.
5: Yeah, go ahead.
4: What happens this time of year?
5: That's it.
4: That's the question.
5: That's the $64,000 question. That's the one. The one for all the marbles, right? The one that's on everybody's lips, huh?
4: Yes.
5: That's the question. Well, as everyone should know, what happens this time of year is that Buick dealers are giving great deals on 1974 Buicks, which of course means that this time of year may very well be the best chance you'll ever have to buy a Buick. From the thrifty but surprisingly elegant Apollo to the dashing full-size LeSabre to the Electra, which, surprisingly enough, is the second largest selling luxury car in America.
4: Know it all.
6: May I help you, sir?
7: One hair shirt, please, one bed of nails, and that cat of nine tails for self-flagellation.
6: What's your rush? Why, try for sainthood in 1 weekend.
7: It's not that. It's just that my old hair shirt is at the cleaners. My bed is getting dull, and my whip has been going soft on me.
6: You punish yourself a great deal.
7: I get what's coming to me.
6: But isn't it a bit overmuch?
7: Well, I deserve more than I ever get.
6: One cat of nine tails coming up. And do you want a bed of nails with or without the song?
8: Cancel your appointments for self-punishment. Break the whip. You have no right to treat one of God's creatures, you, in that way. He forgives you. Forgive yourself. A nudge toward self-respect from the Mennonite churches.

0: Time, they say, heals all wounds, particularly if one is in the early 20s. And loneliness was far from Baron Mark Staunton's natural estate. Indeed, the extent of his physical estate made it incumbent on him to be married and to produce heirs who would maintain the line. And so, within the year, he had married well, unlike his cousin Bruce, still a bachelor.
1: Darling, why so pensive?
2: Oh, I was just thinking of poor lonely Bruce. I swear he enjoys our children more almost than we do.
1: I hope that isn't so with you. It certainly isn't with me, Mark.
2: Oh, Anne, my lovely wife and mother. No man could ask for a fuller, richer life than I have.
1: You find me a satisfactory wife?
2: You have all the love I have to give. Why should you question it?
1: It's foolish, I know, but every time Bruce comes to visit...
2: What?
1: Oh, I'm ashamed of myself, really. But it brings her to mind, and I ask God to forgive me for what I feel about a young girl who met a sad death so early.
2: We have never talked about my first wife before.
1: I must be growing older or more secure. Ah, but I do love you so.
2: Which makes us a pair of doves.
1: Thank you, my love. And now I must go up to the children's room and be a bear. I know how they adore their Uncle Bruce, but he does get them so excited with his games and fun, and I can never get them off to sleep. I'll send him down.
2: As I step to the fire to stir it up, somehow that simple exchange between a comfortably married man and wife had evoked another picture. That wild, tempestuous, selfish passion of 7 years ago. From the glowing embers, the face of Melinda, dark eyes ablaze, hair flying in the wind. The face I had so long forced out of my mind suddenly faced me, accusing me, reminding me of all the irrevocable promises made in the heat of youth. I was glad to be interrupted as Bruce came to join me.
3: You lucky old sinner. Two wives and kids like that.
2: What?
3: What's the matter? What ails you?
2: Oh, memories. More and more they haunt me. First, it was only in my dreams, but now they invade my waking hours.
3: What are you talking about?
2: Melinda. What else?
3: All those years ago and still not out of your mind.
2: Is she out of yours? Bruce, how would you like a visitor by month's end?
3: You? You know my hunting lodge is too small.
2: Just your old hunting companion. And the grouse season is at its height. Anne and the children go to visit Milady and her Earl, and I would go to greater lengths to miss that dull, dreary household.
3: That's not fair to Anne.
2: Oh, not Anne, bless her. She's been the finest of wives and mothers, just her kin. Ah, for the sake of old ties and friendship, Bruce, free me for once from this deadly annual visit or part of it. Invite me. When Anne returns, to shoot with you over old grounds. A man's retreat to his own company.
3: It would be good to ride along with you again across the moors. Selfishly, I would welcome the visit.
1: A whole month?
2: Why would you miss me so much?
1: Every second of every minute of every hour of every day. That's all.
2: My gentle, kind, and loving Anne. Shall we split the difference? 2 weeks away from your mother's patronizing me and your father's cold dislike.
1: I'm sorry about my parents.
2: You more than I. You've had to suffer them all your life.
1: I know how much you've taken from them, and I hate going just as much as you. I go only for the children's sake, and because I owe them some respect. But I don't blame you for not wanting to be there. So go with Bruce, and be free for a little while. But meet me halfway, just 2 weeks.
2: I may be longing for all three of you before that in return.
1: Oh, I hope so. At least that you miss us, and no ghosts will haunt you from the past.
2: Ghosts?
1: Well, didn't your first wife come from nearby Bruce's lodge?
2: She did. And after 6 years under the ground, she is surely dead enough. And you know me well enough by now to know I hold no traffic in ghosts. And so I went with Bruce back into the past. Did I really believe it had no hold on me? Was the tomb I had built in the darkest recesses of my heart for Melinda total recognition of her death? Or did some irrational hope still burn like a flame? That first night at Bruce's hunting lodge, we drank more than we should have and stayed up far too late. It was the darkest hour before the dawn when I was awakened by...
3: Asleep.
1: Mark, you have come back.
4: Melinda.
1: Look.
4: Melinda.
1: Look to the window.
4: Melinda, as you were.
1: As I could be. It's the seventh year. And 3 nights from now, the moon is new. Go to my father. Make him bring me back.
4: No. Melinda. Let me talk to you now. Melinda!
3: What's going on?
4: Melinda.
3: Hmm?
4: She was there just beyond the window. I could see her.
3: Oh, you're as drunk as I am. Nobody outside that window. It's 30 feet to the ground. There'll be no hunting tomorrow. We're due for heavy rain. Oh, my head is splitting. Let's both go to bed and sleep off our carousings.
2: I could ask for nothing better than that. But whatever sleep I had was fitful because... As Bruce had predicted, the rain came slanting down, and the black clouds lay so low across the moors a man might have reached and touched them from the back of a tall horse. At last, I could stand it no longer. I had to face the magnet which had drawn me back to my past. I looked in on my snoring cousin, breakfasted on black bread and brandy, and saddling my horse, rode for the alchemist's isolated home. Suddenly, it was 7 years ago, and I almost expected Melinda to appear out of the fog.
5: Yes? Who is it?
2: You don't recognize your own flesh and blood?
5: All I have ever had of flesh and blood has lain mouldering in the grave for 7 years.
2: I'm not so close then, I admit. But I was your daughter's husband.
5: What? Why should you return at this particular moment? Oh, first, come in. It is foul weather. And chill enough in here. Alone, I cannot tend the fires and watch my experiments. What brings you here?
2: Melinda.
5: You are married with a wife and children. What does Melinda mean to you anymore?
2: My heart, my soul, my only real reason for being. What I was died with her. What I am is a dream I live. A dream no longer worth living, especially after last night.
5: Come. Come to my laboratory. It's the only place where there is warmth. What do you mean by especially last night?
2: I saw her.
5: Where?
2: Outside my window. It's at Bruce Hayward's lodge.
5: The sleeping quarters are on the second floor. It was but a dream.
2: I tell you, she or her spirit was there. She sent me here with a message.
5: What message?
2: that this was the seventh year. And in three nights, the moon is new. She bade me tell you, bring her back.
5: No. No. I cannot listen to her plea.
2: Why not?
5: What do you know of science, any of you? Weary hours, the years of failure, and the curse of failing hope. The need for a direct experiment and the lack of subjects to try it on. And beyond and deeper than that, the right, where the man has the right to meddle in the affairs of God.
2: That means you have found the elixir.
5: I didn't say that.
2: You must be close.
5: Close, yes. Close. And little hope of being closer. My age, and there is no more money.
2: Why not try it on yourself?
5: How do you suppose I have existed these past years?
2: On the elixir?
5: One person doesn't create proof. I can make so little, but I think it has sustained me.
2: And can't it do the same for Melinda?
5: That is so different. She has been dead for 7 years.
2: But you can raise her from the grave. You must.
5: Reflect on one thing. If she could be brought back from the beyond, you are hers forever. Be aware now that if I could bring Melinda back, you would never be rid of her. This marriage would be for eternity, forever, till the graves all open wide and the dead revive on Judgment Day. What you are risking here is your immortal soul.
2: If I must, I must.
5: So be it. The time will never be more advantageous. Meet me alone by the gallows tree, and I will transport you from there to the grave where Melinda waits for you. And me. But I warn you, if you value your life, do not keep our appointment. Do not try to wake the dead.
0: Woman moldering to dust in the fetid earth to be brought back to life? And if his first wife lives again, what happens to Mark's second? And his children? And most of all, himself? Could he live with both? Or must he make a choice? Will he be allowed a choice? In attempting to give life to Melinda, is he perhaps signing his own death warrant? I'll be back shortly with Act 3.
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9: 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It can work. It can work wonders. 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

0: It was the poet Swinburne who said, "We thank with brief thanksgiving whatever gods may be, that no man lives forever, and dead men rise up never." Certainly all of us could subscribe to that and believe in it, and yet we could oppose that other famous quotation from Hamlet. There are more things in heaven and earth, Horatio, than are dreamt of in your philosophy. Let's see which proves more apt this time in this tale.
1: For 2 days I tried to find another world to escape to, but no amount of wine or liquor dulled my thoughts or dampened my hope. Fortunately, it had the opposite effect on Bruce, and so when I left on the night of the new moon for my rendezvous with the alchemist, he was out as if he'd been clubbed.
2: Mark?
1: Yes, Doctor?
2: You are alone?
1: Yes.
2: Then follow me to the graveyard.
1: Will the rain make any difference?
2: There will be no rain there. We are expecting.
1: Man was right. From the moment we left the gallows tree, the rain had stopped. And high above the scudding clouds, the fingernail of the brand new moon appeared and disappeared as if pointing straight at us.
2: Come with me to the grave. For the last time, I warn you, wake not the dead. Let her rest.
1: Aye. Let her rest. But upon me.
2: Reflect. She is 6 years dead. Who knows what awesome creature of loathing I am to resurrect?
1: Then if it be so, I will join her now.
2: It shall be as you wish. Step back. Soto, thou the savior.
1: As I stepped back, he took the sorcerer's stick and drew three circles about the tomb. As he traced them, he muttered words of enchantment as he completed the third circle with a great flash of lightning. The stone rolled from the grave. And the coffin was revealed. Bat and owls rushed by. A rushing wind blew the earth, scattering a mold upon it. And of a sudden, with a rending sound, the coffin lid burst open, and the moonbeams streamed as bright as if it were the full. And from a skull which Cadmus had filled with a smoking liquid, he poured the elixir on the grave, crying,
2: "The heart beats once more with the blood of life. Thine eye is open to sight. Arise, Melinda, from the tomb."
1: And suddenly, rising from the rotting wood, as fresh as though it had been yesterday, pale and cold from her long sleep with the black eyes flashing, and the glorious black hair tumbling about her shoulders, was my Melinda, alive and breathing. Thank you, my beloved doctor, for restoring her to me.
2: My last act. My last warning. We should have left the dead in peace. May God forgive me.
1: A flood of torrential rain made anything but emergency action possible. I had scarce time to fold my chill and lovely bride in my arms before we had to drag her father to the tomb she had so recently risen from. Together we rolled the stone back into place. Melinda mounted my horse while I took the old man's. Darling, we'll ride to Bruce's lodge and warm you.
3: No, Mark, please. I want to go home.
1: In this weather, chilled as you are already.
3: My blood flows warmer every minute. And the longer ride will warm and bring me back to full life again. Is there any reason why we can't go home?
1: No reason in the world. Beloved. beloved. You're so cold, so cold.
3: How could you expect the chill of the grave to melt so soon?
1: Shall I take you to my bed and warm you with my body?
3: Too soon for that. You're not my husband anymore.
1: I am your lover.
3: Who broke your pledge to me? Remember.
1: Oh, Melinda,
3: you left me to rot in the grave.
1: I begged your father to try the elixir to raise you again. He said it was not ready. He told me he had foreseen your death if you married me. He felt it was God's will.
3: So you married another woman, and with her you conceived the children who might have been mine.
1: I did all that. But it was I who drove your father into bringing you back.
3: And now?
1: And the children will not be back for 3 weeks. We have all that time together to renew our love.
3: For 3 weeks? And then?
1: Well, we will come to some arrangement, some place for you to stay, or part of the castle, or Anne back with her parents, whatever works best.
3: No! I want that woman out of my life.
1: Divorce. That would be next to impossible. The bishop
3: would... I'm not interested in divorce. You will be all mine, or there is nothing between us.
1: She would have to die before she...
3: Before she'd give you up. Then let her die. Her time has come. There is only one way for me, as what I was, and will forever be, your wife. Alone.
1: I was warned. I should have known, admitted it, and I was trapped. I loaded my pistols and, mounting my horse, rode for my father-in-law's house and Anne. I had no clear idea of what my intent was. I was mad, of course, and possessed. I had to have Melinda no matter the cost. And Anne was in the way. At her father's castle, I found Anne in the turret. It was a mild evening with a soft wind blowing, and I didn't know what I would have to do after I'd explained it to her, like everything else in our life. She resolved it.
4: Hear the gulls cry in the distance, Mark. So strident when they are near. So mournful far away. It's like a sound I've heard faintly in my heart ever since we married.
1: I gave you all the love I had to give.
4: You said that once before. I should have read it more clearly. I thought Melinda could be forgotten. Vain thought now.
1: Oh, Anne, what can I say?
4: Say? There's nothing to be said. What can you do? That's more to the point, isn't it? There are no halfways, and divorce would never be recognized. So what? Shall you shoot me?
1: No.
4: I wouldn't want to force you to do that. I used to come up here when I was a little girl, and I would think, how lovely if I could step from this turret, spread my skirts, and fly like the seagulls, skimming downward to the sea. It's because I love you, you see. Go fast, for no one knows you're here. Take care of the children.
1: Anne! No!
4: Goodbye. I love you.
1: She was gone before I could reach her. Her skirts spreading like wings, but too weak to hold her up against the crags below. How long do you decently mourn a wife? Certainly more than 3 short weeks. But Melinda could not shake her chill, and the roses, once so bright in her cheeks, seemed fading, and the luster of her hair and eyes dimming. To have her in my bed, she must be my wife, and I felt that only I could bring her life again. To save her, anything was worth it. The censure of my neighbors, the sullen resistance from my servants, even the disgust from my old friend Bruce.
5: Oh, I'm as mad as you are to stand up with you at this wedding.
1: Cannot live without her, Bruce.
5: Was there ever such a wedding? At least don't take your pistols to the altar.
1: I carry them everywhere I go. No one believes I did not push Anne to her death. There is no one, perhaps save you, who would not like to see me dead. You and Melinda. Oh, God. Look at her in that white veil and pure white dress. Was anything ever lovelier?

0: at her hand. 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The jointed bones with their shreds of desiccated flesh disintegrating in my hand. With a cry of agony, I step back and whip the veil away from her face. Two socketless eyes look blindly at me from the crumbling skull. Then, slowly, her whole frame collapsed inside the beaded dress to a pitiful heap of empty silk. Melinda was gone, and there was only one way I could join her.
1: Mark!
0: Take care of the children. It was all foretold. The alchemist knew only way Melinda and I can be with each other.
2: It was Cadmus Melchior the alchemist who knew it as a philosopher, and yet was as weak as Mark, who was only a man who loved too well. We cannot fly in the face of God, and I warn you, do not try to wake the dead. Such is the story of the Spectral Bride. I'll be back shortly.
3: How many things can your family do together? Go to a movie? Go to a circus? Go on a picnic? Go on a vacation? Face it, in today's America, family fun is hard to come by. And with busy schedules, just getting the family together is not an easy thing to do. How would you like to have a little family fun every week? How would you like to learn together? How would you like to grow together? And how would you like to help your son get an edge on growing up? Cub Scouting is helping families like yours be a family. It sure helped ours. Today's Cub Scout program is just as much for families as it is for boys. So when your son wants to join a Cub Scout pack, remember to take along the whole family. That's what Cub Scouting is all about. For the Cub Scout pack nearest you, call the Boy Scouts of America. They're in the white pages of your phone book.

0: I don't know at what hour you heard this story, or what season of the year. For me, whenever I tell it, even on a summer's evening, some hint of old age always creeps into my bones. The fingertips chill, and my wife complains of cold feet. Mine. It does chill the blood. No doubt of it. And I hope it isn't true. Our cast included Michael Wager, Joan Loring, Patricia Elliott, Robert Dryden, and Jordan Charney. The entire production was under the direction of Hyman Brown.
1: Now, a preview of our next tale.
2: You'll help, George.
3: I've always helped him. I'll still help him after I'm dead.
2: Walt. Oh, Walt.
4: Mrs. Loomis, you must leave now.
3: After I'm dead, I'll come back for George.
4: Mrs. Loomis.
2: Yes, yes. Goodbye, Walter. Goodbye for now. Doctor.
4: I'm sorry, but there isn't a chance in the world. He can hang on for minutes, days, but we can't save him.
2: But I was just talking to him. You heard.
4: I heard nothing. He wasn't saying anything.
2: But I heard him. I heard him.
4: Mrs. Loomis, it's just your imagination.
0: 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This is E.G. 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Until next time, pleasant dreams.

0: Quentin, look.
1: The window. 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
0: No. There on the floor. Sylvia.
1: Good Lord. Her head twisted almost off, and her body looks as if every bone in it was broken.
2: Midnight, the witching hour when the night is darkest, our fears the strongest, and our strength at its lowest ebb. Midnight, when the graves gape open and death strikes. How? You'll learn the answer in just a moment in Death's Worshipper.

0: And now, Murder at Midnight, Tales of Mystery and Terror by radio's masters of the macabre. Our story by Jay Williams is a tale of fear from afar called Death's Worshipper. On the surface, it's a New York apartment like thousands of others, in a house with a brownstone front on a dark little street. But to Kate Bonney, living here with her brother Peter, it has become a prison cell, a place of menace, a house of terror.
1: I can't explain, Peter. It's as though I were caught in a spider's web, waiting helplessly while the spider comes closer.
2: But, Kate, you still haven't told me just exactly what's troubling you.
1: It's real, Peter. It's a feeling that, well, like in a nightmare, when you know something awful is after you and you can't escape. It's drawing closer. It's coming here to this room to find me. What'll I do, Peter? What shall I do?
2: Please, Kate, pull yourself together. You've got to.
1: I'm sorry, Peter. I'll try.
2: Ah, that's better. Now then, let's have it. I can't come home every night to a sister who's afraid of the dark. What's it all about?
1: Do you remember the weekend I spent at Quinton's place in the country?
2: Just after he got back from India? Yes, of course.
1: You couldn't make it, and I went alone.
2: The conference in Chicago, I remember. Reminds me, I wonder why I haven't heard from him since. Those letters he wrote about some discoveries he made.
1: Discoveries? Don't mention them.
2: Why not?
1: Because I have an idea that they're behind everything that happened.
2: What do you mean?
1: He didn't even mention the expedition until after dinner that first night. There were just the three of us, Quinton, Sylvia, and myself. He went into quite a bit of detail, describing his reasons for going. The long trip through the jungle.
2: We finally came to a little Gond village and tackled what I was sure was the last belt of jungle. That last stretch took us 6 hours. At last we broke out into a clearing, and there it was, towering above us, the Temple of Shiva the Destroyer.
1: Oh, that must have been a thrilling moment.
2: Thrilling? You can't possibly know what that meant to me.
3: I was just frightened.
2: Sylvia frightens rather easily.
3: That's not true, Quinton. It's just that it looked like some kind of crouching beast with a single devil's horn.
2: Rubbish. It was breathtaking, Kate. Imagine a great square block of stone set in a riot of jungle foliage. Out of it rises a tremendous three-cornered spire fully 100 feet high.
1: Oh, that must have been magnificent.
2: Yes, and the whole thing covered with a lace tracery of stone carving.
1: And this was what you had set out to find?
2: This was it. Oh. You see, the Hindu Trimurti, or Trinity, is composed of three deities. Brahma, the creator, Vishnu, the preserver, and Shiva, the destroyer.
1: Yes.
2: Well, in this tiny district in the hills, there had once been a local cult which worshipped only the destroyer. In a curious and perverted way.
1: Well,
2: the worshippers became their god.
1: Well, I don't understand.
2: When they prayed to Shiva, the god himself entered and took possession of them. They were Shiva, with all the powers and all the frightful energy of the god.
1: Good heavens.
2: No, not a very good heaven. For you see, the heaven of these worshippers was nothingness.
1: Nothingness?
2: Yes. For them, the ultimate goal of man was destruction, the merging of oneself into a kind of cosmic non-existence.
3: Now you can understand how I felt, Kate, when I first looked at that temple.
1: Yes.
2: I suppose that, yes, even a greater mind than yours, Sylvia, might well shrink before the majesty of a concept like that.
1: Well, I know I would have been frightened, too.
2: But India is a place where just such a concept would originate. Life means nothing there. Death flourishes in 1,000 forms. I climbed the spire of the temple and looked down over the sea of jungle to the brown river in the distance and the thread of smoke that marked the village. I was a midget, an ant, crawling over the surface of a giant's house. Shiva is the giant, and humanity? We're so insignificant, so worthless. I wonder if they weren't right after all, those worshippers of the destroyer.
3: Quinton.
2: Perhaps death, nothingness, is the greatest goal.
3: Stop it, Quinton. Stop it, stop it, do you hear?
1: Sylvia.
2: Oh, don't worry, Kate, and don't bother.
1: Oh, but I don't...
3: I'm all right. No. Sorry, Kate. I think I'd better go to bed.
2: Yes, you're tired, Sylvia.
3: I am tired. These wild ideas of yours. Of all this talk about Shiva, destruction. I wish you'd get those thoughts out of your head, Quinton. You hadn't been the same man since...
2: Good night, Sylvia.
1: Sylvia, are you sure you're all right now?
3: Yes. Yes, Kate. I'm fine.
1: But she wasn't fine, Peter. And it wasn't just fatigue that was bothering her. She was frightened, I could see that. Frightened out of her wits by something. And Quentin was different. When Sylvia had left us, he sat looking at me silently for a long while. And when at last he spoke, it was on another note.
2: You know, Kate, all this talk of nothingness and death makes me believe more firmly than ever that man must try for happiness while he's alive.
1: I agree. At least it's a pleasanter subject than what we've just been talking about.
2: I'm glad you think so. Because I'm not happy now, Kate.
1: But I thought you and Sylvia...
2: Sylvia. There's nothing between us. Nothing. Hasn't been for years.
1: But I...
2: No, not even when we first got married. But you... When I first met you with your brother Peter years ago, something happened to me. My heart sang. It was as though I had burst out of my shell. I knew then.
1: Quentin, you don't know what you're saying.
2: I do. For the first time in years, I know exactly what I'm saying. I found a philosophy I can believe in, Kate, in a troubled world. And for the first time, I found strength to tell you that I love you.
1: Quentin, please.
2: Kate, listen. Don't be alarmed. It would be so easy to go away together. Anything is possible for me now. Anything. We will go away. It doesn't matter where.
1: No.
2: We'll find a new life together. The power I know can be yours, too. I love you, Kate. We can make a new world for ourselves. We can be the gods of that world.
1: Quentin, stop.
2: I see. I didn't really expect you to say yes immediately. It is quite a decision. Perhaps I can get you to change your mind.
1: Quentin, you mustn't think.
2: You're right. I mustn't think. I must act.
1: I knew I wouldn't be able to sleep after that. I didn't even try. I went out for a walk. And when I got back, about a half hour later, there was a light in the studio at the far end of the garden. I was curious enough to walk over and look in the window. The room within was hung with oriental tapestries, with odd, crooked eastern swords. Quentin sat alone, staring at a figure on the table before him. I could hear him through the window. His face was set, wooden, expressionless, but his eyes seemed to shine in the candlelight like a cat's. And the figure before him, it was horrible. It was a bronze statuette with a serene but awful smile on its face. A smile of hellish triumph. A dozen arms sprang from each shoulder. It bore a club with a skull at its tip. And it seemed to dance upon the back of a crouching dwarf. And Quentin, staring at it, was speaking to it. I didn't know what it meant. I only knew that it was awful. And in some dreadful way, Quentin was trying to make his beliefs come alive. I ran up the lawn, and the clouds that spread over the moon seemed like dark shapes rising from some infernal pit. Wings seemed to be beating about the house as the wind rose. And in my ears rang Quentin's chanting. Even in my room I could hear it, mingle with the moaning of the wind. The moon had disappeared. I couldn't see the light in the studio. I was too far to hear it, but the chanting went on. I don't know. I seemed to hear voices in the wind, many voices chanting with Quentin. Thunder growled up from the darkness. Then there was a single flash of lightning and a clap of thunder, and on the heels of the thunder... Oh, Sylvia! Sylvia! Sylvia, are you all right? Sylvia, what's the matter? Sylvia!
2: Kate! Sylvia, what was that?
1: Where are you, Quentin?
2: Here. I was down in the garden. Did you hear?
1: Yes, it sounded like it came from Sylvia's room.
2: This way, quick. Oh. She must have been having a nightmare or something.
1: Quentin. Quentin, look!
2: The window. Torn right out of its frame.
1: No. No, there. On the floor. Sylvia!
2: Good Lord.
1: Is she?
2: Let's see.
4: Good. Good heavens. Her head twisted all around until... And her body. It looks as if almost every bone in it is broken.
0: Staring at the broken body, which has been flung against the wall with unimaginable force, lying there like a shattered doll, Kate sways weakly in horror. Is this the work of some demon called up by Quentin's incantation? Or is it something else? Then, as a clock strikes somewhere in the silent house, she is certain of at least one thing in a reeling world. That she is in the presence of... Murder!

0: And now, back to Murder at Midnight and Death's Worshipper.
1: Pale and shaking, Kate Bonney continues telling her story to her brother.
2: It was as though something with superhuman strength had twisted her head around and then just tossed her aside against the wall. Every bone in her body was broken.
3: It must have been pretty ghastly, but surely you're not going to let the memory of that...
2: It has nothing to do with memory. Something that's more than human, I don't know what, kills Sylvia. And now it's after me.
3: After you?
2: Haven't you seen the papers in the last few days?
3: No, you know I've been up to my neck in work. What's that got to do with it?
2: Oh, look here. These clippings, I've been saving them.
3: Let's see. Another unsolved murder. Police admit bafflement. No motive. Well?
2: Go on. Read the rest of it.
3: Middle-aged man, identified as J.D. Brathwaite, broker. Neck was wrung, apparently, by someone with tremendous physical strength.
2: Yes, and this one. An unidentified woman. Neck wrung and the body thrown against the wall. And this, and this, and this. All the same.
3: Kate, darling, this is all perfectly ridiculous.
2: No. No, look. Here's a map of our neighborhood. The first death took place up here. The next, two blocks further south. Don't you see? One after the other, they're coming closer to this house. To me.
3: Kate. Now listen, it's quite clear what's happened. You were upset by Sylvia's death, naturally. Just because of the coincidence of these crimes, you have an obsession that someone or something is haunting you. You've been working too hard. And I suppose you've been having nightmares, too.
2: They're not nightmares.
3: I'm going to run across the street to Dr. Sanford.
2: No, Pete.
3: You lie down and try to rest. I'll bring Sanford over and have him take a look at you. You're all run down.
2: No, Peter, don't leave me. You don't know what
3: I... Pour yourself a drink, Katie. I won't be a minute.
2: Who's that? Peter. Is that you? Peter, answer me. Is that... Who is it? Quinn.
4: Hello, Kate. How are you?
2: Don't come any closer. I'll call Peter.
4: Why, Kate? What's the matter?
2: I suspected then when it happened. And now these last few days I know. Sylvia, you did it. You killed her, Quinn. I don't know how, but
4: you're mistaken, Kate. It wasn't I. I was only the instrument of something greater, stronger than man.
2: Quentin, what do you mean?
4: Don't be afraid. He's really benign.
2: He?
4: Shiva the Destroyer.
2: Oh.
4: It is his love for mankind that allows him to bring the blessing of annihilation.
2: Oh, no.
4: I worshipped him, and he came. He came in a rush of wind on the thunder and took possession of me. I was Shiva. Using my body, he climbed the wall, burst the window in. He killed Sylvia.
2: Oh, no.
4: Yes, Kate, I became Shiva. At least I must have. I don't remember it clearly, but there were great wings, lightnings, and when I came to myself, I was seated in my studio again.
2: And those others?
4: You know about them? Yes, I killed others. I don't remember how many. But all life will end in nothingness, and man's highest goal is to dissolve into dust. I was conferring on them the highest possible blessing, obliteration.
2: Quinn, you're mad. Your discovery...
4: My discovery has made me a god. Now he's starting to come to me, now without the incantation, without my willing it. Sometimes at night I feel the great wind of his coming. I turn to ice as the god approaches to seize upon me, and... Kate, I'm afraid.
2: But why did you come here? What do you want of me?
4: I need you, Kate. I'm afraid, that's the truth. I'm afraid of the blackness, of the nothingness, of the inevitable end of all things. When I'm alone, I feel the horror of it, of the darkness. You can save me, Kate. You're the only one who can help me. Sylvia's gone. There's nothing to prevent.
2: You don't know what you're saying.
5: Come in, Doctor. Oh, Quentin. Hello. I was just...
4: Stay where you are. Don't come any closer.
5: A gun? Now, look, Quentin.
4: I warn you, don't come any closer. Stand still, Peter. Kate, for the last time... Will you come?
2: Quentin, please, please listen to reason. Put that gun down.
5: Quentin,
6: easy, Peter.
4: I wouldn't mind killing you, Peter. But if you wish to live, stay where you are. And don't follow me.
5: Whew. Has he gone mad or what? Hey, what happened?
2: I'm not sure. He killed Sylvia. He admitted it. And he's killed I don't know how many others.
5: What?
2: It's true. He believes that Shiva, the destroyer, controls him. He believes that when he kills, he's granting a blessing to the one he destroys.
5: But that's crazy.
6: No, not so crazy, Peter. May I say something?
5: Why, of course, Doctor.
6: I thought there was something wrong with him the minute I saw him. His eyes, I think it's a case of self-hypnosis. Something like the Moros practice when they run amok. They believe that they're possessed by God, and while in this state, they can actually perform amazing feats of strength and endurance. A number of primitive peoples have the same belief. Dervishes, Indian fakirs. Your friend must induce this state by an incantation of some kind, or by concentrating on some object until the hypnotic state is induced.
2: That's true. I heard him, I saw him, praying to the image of Shiva. That's how he must do it.
6: Well, if it is true, he's extremely dangerous. We'd better get the police. May I use the phone?
5: Wait, I can't believe it.
6: He certainly wasn't joking about that gun, Peter. And according to your sister, he's already killed several times.
2: No. No, he mustn't do that. Peter's right. We're his friends. And he loves me. He said I was the only one who could help him. He really is afraid and alone.
5: Of course, Kate. Doctor, Quentin and I were kids together. If he's in trouble, we've got to do something to help him, not call the police down on him. Where do you think he's gone?
2: I'm sure he's gone back to his house in the country. We could try there anyway.
6: My car is just around the corner. I think we're taking an awful chance, but on the other
2: hand... It's a chance we've got to take, Doctor. He told me that Shiva comes to him now without incantation. I'm terribly afraid of him and of what might happen. But I'm more afraid of what he may do now to himself or to someone else.

0: We turn right here, below the toll gate.
1: That dirt road?
2: Yes. Look. Isn't that a taillight up ahead?
0: Another car. It may be his.
3: There's a storm coming up.
0: If it'll just hold off for a while.
2: A storm. Just like that first night.
3: There, the other car's turning off.
2: That's the driveway to Quinton's house.
0: Step on it.

0: The house is dark.
1: Perhaps we were wrong.
2: No. I know where he is. This way, around to the back.
0: There's a light.
2: That's the studio.
0: Quiet. Quiet, let's have a look first.
3: Well?
0: He's there. Alone. Sitting behind the table with some sort of statue in front of him.
2: The statue of Shiva.
0: The door's open. Come on. Quentin, what are you doing?
2: The incantation. He's calling up that demon. Quentin, stop! Quentin, it's Kate. Don't you hear me? Stop it, please. Please, Quentin.
4: Kate? Kate, is that? Mahayogi. Approach.
1: He's in a trance.
0: Shall we?
1: No, no, don't touch him. The slightest thing now might turn him into a raging maniac. Let your sister try.
2: Quentin, you must stop. This awful thing, it isn't you anymore. It's not what you want. You said you loved me. If that's true, you must shake this madness off.
4: Kate, calling me? I can't. He's too strong for me.
2: Try, Quentin, try. You can do it. Come back, Quentin. If you really love me, fight it. Fight it.
4: I can't. He's coming. Coming. Can't you hear them? Get away, Kate, before he comes. Only one thing left. One thing I can possibly... the statue. Smash.

0: What was it?
1: I can't see. That flash.
2: Lightning. It must have struck.
1: Quentin!
2: Let me look, Kate. He's dead. That lightning bolt killed him immediately.
1: Dr. Sanford.
2: Hmm?
1: What's that on his forehead?
2: Burn. Lightning does curious things.
1: Yes, but there. The head of the statue he smashed. The same mark on its brow. Like an eye. A third eye. The mark of Shiva.
3: The vengeance of a thwarted god, or coincidence? Kate and her brother look at each other, and then again at the contorted face with that inexplicable burn etched like the mark of Cain upon its forehead. And in the distance, from some far-off steeple, a clock begins to chime the hour. 12 strokes for...
4: Murder!

0: remember to be with us again when death hovers on dark bat wings and the clocks strike 12 for
1: Murder at Midnight.
0: The part of Kate was played by Bess Johnson, and Carl Emery was Quentin. 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

0: From the far horizons of the unknown come tales of new dimensions in time and space. 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
0: Tonight, Inside Story by Richard Wilson. But first, hear this. I know a couple old friends that argue about everything. Politics, world affairs, even the time of day. One thing they agree on, though, is Pabst Blue Ribbon draft beer. They say it's the best. And for a change, they're both right. Pabst Blue Ribbon draft is a bright, modern-tasting beer that still has plenty of that old-fashioned beer flavor. Next time you see that sign that says, Pabst Blue Ribbon Beer on draft, stop in. Order a glass. You'll soon know why so many folks agree on the bright, modern taste of Pabst Blue Ribbon Beer of Milwaukee.

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1: Every wire serviceman knows that when the legislature shuts down for the hot weather, when it gets too warm for crimes of passion, that's the start of the silly season. It's the time when the teletype chatters about the largest pumpkin grown in Saw County and the dog that found its way home from Luna Base to the Cocoa Island rocket port. Well, it was the silly season when I reported to headquarters Martian sector of the Galactic News Service at IOPA. I found the bureau chief, Scott Warren, looking sourly at a strip of copy.
2: GNS Sinala Ad Lizards.
3: Lizards?
2: Lizards.
4: Mm. New light on the longevity span of the Martian sand lizard was shed today by the Sinala Zoological Society. Now, that is what I call hot news. Flash copy.
3: Dull day?
4: Following a dull night. Was it like this in New York when you left?
3: They had me covering a kitten in a tree in Gramercy Park.
4: I would sell my soul for a nice juicy cabinet crisis. Or else a little honest graft on a spaceport contract.
3: Oh, have you got any leads?
4: No. The Garrison Administration of Martian Colonial Affairs is depressingly honest.
3: When nothing's doing, you can stir it up a little. You know, rattle the local skeleton in the closet. Fan the fires a little.
4: Have you read the Publications Responsibility Act of 1997? You can get 20 years for what you were thinking.
3: Look, what's the local canker sore? What would you like most to get an inside story on? Something everybody covers up.
4: Well, there's Druro. Oh, but that's Simon Pure.
3: What's Druro?
4: Nully's Sanctuary.
3: Oh, a religious institution?
4: No. It's a quarantine set up for null gravity neurocatenosis. Nully fever. It's completely segregated. Nobody's ever gotten a report out of there.
3: Well, it sounds like a natural.
4: Look, George, you're new. You don't fool around with Nully fever here on Mars. Be like lighting a cigarette in a powder magazine.
3: Chief, how would you like an inside story out of Druro?
4: You can't get in.
3: I will give 8 to 5. Now, look, who's in charge?
4: The Ministry of Health, but you can't...
3: Okay, okay. Don't let the sand lizard take up all the space. I will...